0: She has mixed feelings about the money and the letter that came with it from the Trump administration.
1: I think it's more of a political stunt. If they cared really about the cost of health care, they would do something that would make health care, you know, affordable for every American.
0: She says she plans to deposit the check in her health savings account and keep working for health care for all. Selena Simmons-Duffin, NPR News, Washington.
2: Tens of thousands of Israelis gathered in Tel Aviv today to mark the third anniversary of the October 7th Hamas-led attack. The crowd included hundreds of grieving family members and former hostages, as NPR's Kat Lonsdorf reports.
3: The event was at capacity as a somber crowd watched tribute after tribute to commemorate the deadliest day in Israel's history. It was organized by many of the bereaved family members of those killed in the attack. The official state memorial was held on Monday. The separate ceremonies reflect a deep divide between many Israelis and the government, which has refused to establish a state inquiry into the failures that led to the disaster, despite public pressure to do so. Omri Shafroni, one of the family members of several killed in the attack, called for accountability at the ceremony. Without investigating the truth, we cannot fix things, he said. We cannot make sure it never happens again.
2: NPR's Kat Lonsdorf reporting. You're listening to NPR News from Washington. Maria del Carmen Abascal, the 87-year-old woman whose eviction from her Madrid home sparked protests across Spain, has died. She became a symbol for renters struggling with Spain's housing crisis. Despite a deal allowing her to return home, her health worsened. Her case has galvanized a social movement, leading to a general strike and early elections called by Spain's prime minister. The World Wildlife Fund has published its biennial Living Planet report, which chronicles a 73% drop in the average size of monitored wildlife populations from 1970 until 2022. Here's NPR's Ari Daniel.
4: This year's index adds almost 300 species, and the overall global decline in biodiversity doesn't appear to be slowing down. But the report points to a handful of species that have recovered or ticked upwards due to sustained conservation efforts: bluefin tuna, green sea turtles, tigers, and certain populations of elephants. Rebecca Shaw is WWF's chief scientist.
5: This gives us hints into how we should be doing conservation overall to reduce the systems that drive the degradation of nature.
4: The report says, quote, collective hope is the most reliable predictor we have of whether large-scale change will occur. Ari Daniel, NPR News.
2: The University of Nevada, Las Vegas is set to graduate its first student with a minor in mariachi. The program has launched to encourage students to become mariachi educators in the local school district, where nearly 6,000 middle and high school students take part in learning the popular Mexican folk music. This is NPR News from Washington.
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7: This is 1A. I'm Jen White. Prostate cancer is the most commonly diagnosed cancer in American men and the second leading cause of cancer death. 1 in 8 men will be diagnosed in their lifetime, and black men are more than twice as likely to die from it. Between the social stigma and misconceptions about diagnostic methods, it's not something many men want to talk about. Meanwhile, in pop culture, the prostate is often treated like a joke.
8: I'm done, Jocko. I got a prostate the size of a honeydew and a head full of bad memories.
7: That's from the film Zoolander. Its star, Ben Stiller, later spoke out on the Today Show about his own prostate cancer diagnosis in 2016 and encouraged other men to get tested.
9: Yeah, I mean, it's surreal. I think, it's not something that I was really thinking about. If I hadn't taken the test, I wouldn't have known.
7: And that test, that early diagnosis, matters. Caught early, it's a highly treatable disease, and treatment options and guidelines are evolving rapidly. Today, we continue our series, In Good Health, when we talk about the health issues that most affect us all and put your questions to the experts. Today, we've gathered a group of doctors from three of the disciplines involved in the treatment of prostate cancer. Joining us from the University of Washington School of Medicine in Seattle is Dr. Yao Niami. He's a surgeon, educator, and patient advocate specializing in urological oncology, and he researches healthcare disparities in urological cancers. Dr. Niami, thanks for joining us.
10: Thank you for having me.
7: Also with us, Dr. Kirtland DeVille. He's a professor of radiation oncology at Johns Hopkins University School of Medicine and clinical director of radiation oncology at Sibley Memorial Hospital in Washington, D.C. He's also the medical director of the Johns Hopkins Proton Therapy Center. Dr. DeVille, welcome to 1A.
11: Thanks for having me as well.
7: And also with us in studio is Dr. William Dayhut. He's a medical oncologist and chief scientific officer for the American Cancer Society. That's a nonprofit dedicated to eliminating cancer. Before that, he held various roles at the National Cancer Institute, where he headed up the agency's prostate cancer clinical research section. Dr. Dayhut, thanks for joining us.
12: Thanks for having me, too.
7: And we want to hear from you. Have you been diagnosed with prostate cancer, or are you supporting someone who has? What's the process been like? What do you wish you had known? Email us at 1a@wamu.org. And a quick reminder that our experts cannot give personal medical advice, so make sure that you still consult with your doctor. So, Dr. DeVille, let's just start with the basics. What and where is the prostate?
11: Okay, so the prostate, we often talk about prostate cancer and don't talk about what the prostate actually is. So the prostate is a gland that sits at the floor of the male pelvis. Its real function is to provide fluid to the ejaculate, which serves a fertility role. The issue is that as men age, it can often enlarge, and that we often call benign prostate enlargement or benign prostatic hypertrophy. And because it sits in between the bladder and the urethra, which is the tube that drains the bladder of the urine and comes out the penis, provides our urinary function, it surrounds that. As it enlarges, it can often obstruct or cause some troubles with urine flow and elimination. And that's often why we hear kind of what you referenced before, mm-hmm. the sort of trouble with urinating or peeing and having to go more often and getting up at night and kind of the jokes that can come and surround that with men as we age. The other issue with the prostate, for a variety of reasons that we don't fully understand, that cancer can develop within the gland as we age. And so we lose kind of that function that it has for fertility, but we also unfortunately gain this issue that it can cause urinary problems and it can also have eventually cancer, which is essentially an abnormal collection or sort of growth of cells. When they stop controlling their they're not self-regulating, they're not controlling their growth, and they can eventually invade locally or spread distantly and cause problems and ultimately death. And for men, it's the most common non-skin cancer in men, and so it is a very common issue, and as you described in the beginning.
7: Dr. Niami, how common is prostate cancer for men?
10: Now, it's very common. We're looking at over 300,000 cases being diagnosed in the United States, of our estimate. I always remind folks that it's a 1 in 8 lifetime risk for the average male in the United States, and that risk can go up quite a bit for a few reasons. You mentioned one at the top of the broadcast. You know, black men have closer to a 1 in 6 lifetime risk. We see similar risk for men who have strong family histories of prostate cancer. Here at the University of Washington and Fred Hutch Cancer Center, we always talk about just familial risk of cancer. And we really encourage patients to talk to family members or to track, other cancers. We know breast cancer, colon cancer, ovarian, pancreatic cancer have all been shown to have an association with a familial increased risk of prostate cancer as well. So those things are important to know.
7: Dr. Dayhut, what about lifestyle factors that may increase your risk?
12: I think that's a great question. I think there's a real difference between lifestyle factors that increase your risk and those that increase your risk of having more aggressive cancer. Mm. We do know environmental factors are part of what we talk about for risk. As was mentioned earlier, we do know if you have ancestry from Africa that your risks are greater. But we also know those who come from Asia, the risks are less. But after one generation, there's a dramatic increase in the risk in this country. So we do think it's tied in potentially to diet, to food, to lifestyle. There's not the same sort of link with tobacco and alcohol as other cancers, but certainly keeping a healthy diet and exercise are things that I think are quite important.
13: Here's a text we got from Mark in Zionsville, Indiana. My father died of prostate cancer, age 58, in 1985. I have been in screening since age 45, now age 73. So far, negative. I know I have the BRCA1 gene with increased risk. What else should I consider? Dr. DeHutt, any advice for Mark?
12: I think that's a great question. I think it's important to bring up the point that the caller mentioned. The BRCA1, which is the breast cancer gene, has a 1 and a 2. Actually, for prostate cancer, the risk is much greater with the BRCA2 gene. And those who have that gene have a much greater likelihood of having cancer and a more aggressive cancer. We see it with the BRCA1 gene, but not as much. But someone who is now at age 73, who's been screened for nearly 30 years, I think that's really encouraging news. So I would continue to talk to his physician to see, you know, whether anything else should be done. But at this point, I'm feeling pretty good about this patient.
13: Since we have a whole multidisciplinary team here with us today, let's walk through the testing and treatment options. Dr. DeVille, when should you start getting evaluated for prostate cancer and how often?
11: Yeah, it's a great question because this can kind of be a point of confusion and controversy. There are several guidelines that actually list different starting ages. There's what's called the United States Preventive Services Task Force, which provides a recommendation, which is probably the latest in the 50s. Others like the American Cancer Society, or actually for the first time a few years ago, the Prostate Cancer Foundation put together a group to provide guidelines for black men, screening for when it should begin for black men. I think many groups advocate for starting much earlier and as early as 40 or definitely by 45, particularly for those who have risk factors such as race or family history. And really it's to establish a baseline PSA, that blood test that we talked about, the prostate-specific antigen, that's sort of a measure. It's some people, you know, sometimes I have to clarify for patients and maybe sort of the lay folks, you know, to understand, it's not a definitive test to say cancer, yes or no. It's just a marker that's a sort of a starting point to understand, should we go exploring for cancer or do we think we're okay?
13: And what is that PSA test actually measuring?
11: Yeah. So it's measuring, I explain to patients, it's sort of a protein from a prostate cell. And so if it's measuring the amount in the bloodstream. And so if that number is going up, there are some things that can cause it, infection, inflammation, but cancer can be another cause of that. And so we've established this number, you know, a range of 4 to be the point where we say if it's higher than 4, it's abnormal and warrants further investigation. But there are caveats to that. We can look at an age-adjusted PSA. So for an older patient, we might allow them to have a slightly higher PSA and not say it's just that number 4. And on the other hand, there are patients who have PSA values that are much lower and may still have aggressive cancer in the gland. And so that's where really the trend over time, to get back to the original question, when you establish a baseline PSA at age 40 or by 45, you can follow that trend over time. And so you can see, are there any points where it takes a big jump? Mm. You know, if you see a jump from 0.5 to 2.5 or 3.1, that would be very concerning, and that person hadn't reached 4 yet, and that would prompt some investigation.
13: We got this question from Ed, who says, is the prostate digital exam necessary or is the blood test enough? Dr. Niami?
10: The digital exam is not necessary. You know, in fact, you know, it is a holdover from an era where it was one of the better tools that we had. Men frequently presented with fairly late stage cancer that you could feel on finger examination. But our goal with early detection and screening is to find these cancers much earlier. I tell our patients that PSA screening, when done right, moves our detection 5 to 10 years earlier from when you may present with advanced cancer type symptoms. A digital rectal exam typically is not very helpful in doing that. And the reason that I think this is such a wonderful question is this is such a barrier for so many men getting screened. I work with a lot of advocates and patients, and there's one in North Carolina, Will, I'm going to shout him out now, goes around North Carolina talking about pants on screening. And I think it's such a powerful message that all you need is to get your blood test. Dr. DeVille said something about the PSA cut point, and I think it's something we should come back to because, you know, average man's PSA is actually quite low. And so this threshold of 4, which is a number that's a holdover from a long time ago, is something that we need to update.
13: Well, we'll definitely get back to that. We're talking to radiation oncologist Dr. Courtland DeVille, urologist and surgeon Dr. Yaw Niami, and medical oncologist Dr. William Dayhut. Coming up, the latest innovations in prostate cancer management and why your doctor might advise you not to treat your prostate cancer at all. That's coming up on 1A.

0: 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Lena Gonzalez-Granados conducts as Concert Meets Theater this Saturday and Sunday at Kodak Hall.
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2: This is 1A. I'm Jen White. We're talking about prostate cancer and the latest guidance on testing and treatment. It's part of our series In Good Health when we put your questions to the experts. And we have three of them here with us today, radiation oncologist and Johns Hopkins professor, Dr. Kirtland DeVille. Also with us, University of Washington urologist and surgeon, Dr. Yaw Miami, and the American Cancer Society's chief scientific officer, Dr. William Dayhut. We also have heard from so many of you. Here's a voicemail from Collins in Little Rock, Arkansas.
3: I was diagnosed with prostate cancer in 2002, and at that time, prostate removal was the typical solution to the problem. I had that done by a surgeon that specialized in that removal. And today, based on the indicators that I had at the time, I would probably do watchful waiting. My results, however, have been very successful, and I have not had any severe after effects from it, and strongly encourage diagnosis by anyone.
2: Collins, thanks for that message. We'll get into more approaches like watchful waiting in a moment, but first let's turn to Maggie O'Block. She's a urology oncology nurse practitioner at Vanderbilt University Medical Center's Department of Urology in Nashville, Tennessee. She works with prostate cancer patients and survivors throughout all stages of treatment and recovery. Maggie, it's great to have you with us.
4: Thank you so much for having me.
2: So you work with patients beginning right after their diagnosis, and that can be a really scary time. How do you walk people through that initial period?
4: Well, I would say that, first of all, it's a real honor to be able to help navigate people through these initial kind of diagnoses and kind of treatment options and things along those lines. I will say that as nurse practitioners, we often will even see patients when they have an elevated PSA and often work them up prior to even diagnosis. Often when folks will arrive at a diagnosis, we may do some initial counseling, but we'll also get them set up with the appropriate team members that they need to see for their consults, like some of the esteemed gentlemen that were on the call previously. So that generally includes consults with our surgeons and also with our radiation oncologists. That being said, if their diagnosis is something along the lines of a low-risk prostate cancer, they'll still meet with potentially one of our surgeons to kind of review that. But then generally after that, sometimes the conversation adjusts to more of this active surveillance because low-risk prostate cancer typically exists in low volume and kind of in a non-aggressive form. And we typically can monitor that and proceed with a surveillance protocol. Go ahead.
2: Oh, no, well, I was just curious about some of the common misconceptions you run into about what this diagnosis means.
4: I think a lot of times people will hear the word cancer and it conjures an image of a very ill person, you know, receiving a chemotherapy infusion and really kind of a death sentence. And I think a lot of times my job is to really kind of demystify what that image is and also remind folks that not all cancers exist are the same, you know? And typically with that, that involves education, but also listening to the people and hearing their concerns and making them feel comfortable. I think a lot of times if someone doesn't feel comfortable and they don't feel safe, then oftentimes they won't trust you. So I think the common misconceptions are often that the cancer is going to dramatically affect their longevity. That's especially in the low risk or even the favorable intermediate risk type. High risk prostate cancer is certainly one that's aggressive, but if we are utilizing our preventative tools like our screening tools, then this can be something that is prevented. And kind of really using that language that people, you know, these tests exist as a way to be able to identify this. And other cancers that are far more aggressive, like a pancreatic cancer or things along those lines, this blood test doesn't exist. And so this is something that we really are, you know, at the very early stages of this, as long as we've been doing appropriate surveillance.
2: Well, the side effects of prostate cancer treatment, things like urinary incontinence, sexual dysfunction, fatigue from hormone therapy, how do you suggest men think about and prepare for those possibilities?
4: Well, I think first of all, it's being very honest that these side effects will occur so that people can then understand how this may affect their life. You know, I think previously, years ago, we were very emphatic about treatment as something that could affect longevity, but maybe not as honest or maybe as not as thorough, I would say, about counseling people about these side effects. So I think from the get-go, having these conversations when they have their consults, and this is especially true with my physician colleagues, about the risks and benefits of surgery. I think urinary incontinence, you know, for a lot of men, when I talk with them, I say if we choose radiation, incontinence may not be the side effect that you experience, but you may experience some more frequency or urgency, and we'll manage those symptoms. Those are going to be more gradual. While after surgery, perhaps that urinary incontinence is going to be more significant, but then symptoms will improve over time. And so really kind of being honest about the timeline. And then in addition to that, also letting them know ways to be able to optimize those symptoms prior. So, you know, we're really kind of at Vanderbilt now really trying to encourage our folks to have pelvic floor physical therapy before they undergo their treatment to help strengthen up those pelvic muscles so that they have better continence outcomes in the future, which we've seen really good outcomes with.
2: Well, that echoes something we got from a member of our 1A text club, Richard, who says, if I were to make a suggestion to prospective patients, start pelvic floor physical therapy a couple of months before surgery, not weeks after. So that's coming from someone who has recovered from their cancer. Maggie, another piece of this that I think is probably less discussed is the need for a support system. I mean, anytime you're going through an illness, there is an emotional toll that accompanies it, both for the patient and for the people around them. How do you help men build that support system after a diagnosis?
4: So I think that, you know, when we're dealing with a diagnosis that would necessitate treatment or not, you know, one of the things that I think is a really fantastic resource that we have here that I think is really kind of expanding across the medical community is this concept of survivorship. So prostate cancer survivorship in our department and within Vanderbilt Ingram Cancer Center is really kind of this home where our folks are referred to after they have their treatment. They have an extended visit with oncology nurse practitioner who specializes in this, who will kind of break down the nitty gritty and talk about risks, benefits, side effects, and then get them connected with all sorts of services. I think a lot of times it's also just having those relationship building kind of conversations and then recognizing that somebody may need additional benefits and support services. I think that sometimes starts with just as simple as giving a soft spot for them to land, to be able to kind of vocalize their emotions and symptoms. I think at Vanderbilt here, we also have a psycho-oncology team that we're developing, which is a huge component of all of this, which you speak to, you know, strongly. I think a lot of times, too, I really encourage patients to bring their family members with them, because I think a lot of times the concerns and the support that people need, sometimes they just need someone to hear and understand what they're going through without having to parrot what they've heard. I think a lot of times that also assuages a lot of fears that the loved ones may have.
2: Yeah.
4: I think also that comes into, you know, sexual health and sexual function and being very honest that this is a recovery process that takes time. And this is something that, quite honestly, you know, their partner will need to hear as well. And so I think a lot of times it's connecting these resources, getting multiple people involved that can provide this person and this patient with the appropriate resources they need. And then also a community. You know, I think one of the things that's really lovely and has started is that, you know, prostate cancer support groups are a wonderful resource for people that are desperately needed. People are looking for this community and this ability to share. And I think a lot of times this was very taboo. Men wouldn't talk about their feelings, wouldn't talk about their prostate. They felt like this was associated with something that wasn't necessarily manly or something that they didn't want to share. And one of the great feedbacks that I've received in these scenarios is that patients love being able to share these experiences and then be able to talk about this with other men and also encourage screening, just like the caller did before. You know, I think that that's a really important point with all of this.
2: Well, that's Maggie Oblock. She's a urology oncology nurse practitioner from Vanderbilt University Medical Center. Maggie, thank you.
4: Thank you so much for having me on. This was a delight.
2: Well, let's get back to more of your questions. Daryl in Ohio says, does an enlarged prostate automatically lead to cancer? Dr. Dehut, what can you tell us?
5: The answer is no. I think it's important to distinguish between a cancer that we think about that causes symptoms and maybe a small amount of cancer that one could find if one took out the full prostate. But having an enlarged prostate does increase the likelihood of your blood test, your PSA, to go up. Actually, normal cells make more PSA than cancer cells, but cancer cells are leakier, and that's why the value goes. But an increased prostate will increase your PSA value, which may lead to a workup or cancer, but does not mean you have cancer.
2: We've also gotten several questions about whether ejaculating frequently helps reduce risk. Dr. Niami, is there any data or science behind that?
6: Well, there have been studies that have shown associations, but I think you have to be really careful in interpreting associations between two events, especially two events that are common. So we don't have any high quality data to suggest that more frequent ejaculation would reduce prostate cancer risk. And I can point to a large number of lifestyle and intervention studies that have shown that when we look backwards and we look at two fairly common things like using a statin drug and your prostate cancer risk that's low. But when we go forward and we try to administer that intervention, it doesn't lead to a difference in cancer risk.
2: We're speaking to Dr. Yaw Niami. He's a urologist and researcher, also with us American Cancer Society Chief and Scientific Officer, Dr. William Dehut, and radiation oncologist, Dr. Kirtland DeVille. I'm Jen White. You're listening to 1A. I want to dig a bit more into the treatment of prostate cancer and the first options for low-risk prostate cancer. That's active surveillance or watchful waiting, and that's two approaches for monitoring without treatment. Dr. DeVille, if you know you have a cancer, if you know you have prostate cancer, why would you wait and monitor instead of go directly to treatment?
7: Well, I think we should take this as good news. We've done a lot of study over time to understand who are those patients that we can safely watch and not expose them so early on to the treatments and therefore the side effects and the potential downsides of our treatments, you know, at younger age. It's true, the comment that was made earlier, I recall, you know, over 20 years ago in my training, patients with low risk, we treated all of them with things like surgery and radiation. And then there were pioneering groups, you know, including, you know, researchers and urologists at Johns Hopkins who, you know, said, once we classify the cancer using that Gleason score, which we haven't, you know, talked about as much yet, but classify, that's a score that's applied when the pathologist looks at the cells and says, yes, there's cancer. They assign it a score. And basically, if it's cancer, it's going to be 6 to 10. 6 we call low risk, 7 intermediate, and 8 to 10 high risk. We now know that of those patients with 6 in particular, we call them low risk because their risk of progression is quite low. And we can monitor them often for long periods of time. And some will get away with actually never needing treatment. They may, you know, be able to do that. And if we apply a very close monitoring strategy, which usually entails, you know, serial PSAs over time, you know, maybe annually or every 6 months, and MRI now that imaging, we have better imaging that can help identify worrisome prostate cancer as opposed to any prostate cancer. And then re-biopsying periodically just to assess, hey, is that score changing or is it staying at 6? And we've been we've shown that that's safe and it doesn't alter the patient's survival. We can still treat them as soon as we see it progressing. I do think just in terms of the nomenclature, the wording we use, you know, emphasizing that it's active surveillance, that we are actively surveying and checking the prostate. The historical era of what was called watchful waiting was maybe a little bit more, we diagnosed you, sort of go away and come back when you have a problem. It didn't have very clear set points of monitoring. And I think that's an important thing to emphasize with patients because inevitably, unfortunately, I'll see patients that we're not quite following on a clear or advised surveillance strategy. And they were sort of just ad hoc checking a PSA there. Or, and then many years will pass. And then we miss that kind of window of opportunity to catch their to sort of treat their cancer early. They may jump from a Gleason 6 now to an 8 or 9 and require much more therapy.
2: Well, Dr. Dehat, that makes me wonder about the barriers that may be present for people who need to be actively surveilled, but they may not have health insurance or they may be just at a stage of life where it's difficult for them to get into the doctor regularly.
5: No, I think it's a great point. You know, all of us are at centers or have been at centers where we had access to all the newest technologies. For example, just the way to most easily find out how much cancer one has and follow it is with an MRI. And it's very easy to get at Hopkins or University of Washington or where I was in NIH. But you could be in a small town or a part of the city or elsewhere where you can't do that. And so it's been much more difficult to actually diagnose your cancer properly and to follow up over time. And that may be some of what we see when we see different outcomes from folks from different populations, for sure.
2: Yeah. Well, we got this message from Robert in Baltimore. He was diagnosed a few years ago and underwent proton therapy.
8: One thing that I think is very, very important is that when a urologist has the opportunity to give a diagnosis, it really needs to be made clear to patients that there are options other than prostatectomy.
2: Thanks for that message. Dr. DeVille, proton therapy is a type of targeted radiation treatment. When is it a good option?
7: It's a great point, and I appreciate the caller's comment, because really we do need to educate patients on the variety, or sometimes, as I put it to them, the menu of treatment options that you have available. And they'll often ask me, you know, which do you recommend or which is the best for me? And this is really where we need to use our shared decision-making approach and work with them together to understand, because at the end of the day, you know, the patient sitting in front of you, maybe with a Gleason 7 intermediate risk prostate who's, you know, 60 years old, could go either way. They have surgery or radiation. And then within radiation, even I'm telling them, you may have a range of options. You may be able to do internal radiation that we call brachytherapy, which is a prostate seeds, often people have heard of, or external forms of radiation. The most commonly available is what's called photon therapy or IMRT, intensity modulated radiation therapy. But proton therapy has been around, but it's also growing in its availability, which is a specific type of external radiation that can reduce the dose exposure to the surrounding tissues. And so we've been using it and studying it with prostate cancer as well.
2: Well, we'll get more into treatment after the break. We're here with Dr. Kirtland DeVille. He's a professor at Johns Hopkins University School of Medicine. He's clinical director of the Johns Hopkins Proton Therapy Center and clinical director of radiation oncology at Sibley Memorial Hospital. Also with us, Dr. Yao Niami, associate professor of urology at the University of Washington School of Medicine. His research focuses on health disparities in urological cancers. And Dr. William Dehat, he's a medical oncologist and the American Cancer Society's chief scientific officer. We'll be right back.

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5: Back to our guests in a moment, but first, we'd love your help with what's coming up tomorrow. We'll be joined by the authors of American Pope, a new biography on Pope Leo XIV. NPR journalists Daniel Burke and Scott Detrow covered the conclave when he became pope. Then they spent a year researching Leo's life to understand the man who now leads 1.4 billion Catholics around the world. They visited Robert Prevost's childhood parish in Chicago, met his college friends and seminary classmates, even traveled to Peru, where he worked as a missionary and then as a bishop. What's your view of Pope Leo, and what role should religious leaders play in society today? What changes would you like to see from Pope Leo? Leave us a voicemail at 855-236-1212. We'd also love to hear from you if you're Catholic. Does your parish feel different with a new pope? How so? Call us at 855-236-1A1A or send an audio file using our app 1A Vox Pop, and we'll share what you know tomorrow. Now back to our conversation about prostate cancer. It's part of our series, In Good Health. We're here with Dr. Kirtland DeVille. He's a professor at Johns Hopkins University School of Medicine and clinical director of radiation oncology at Sibley Memorial Hospital. Dr. Yao Niami, a urologist, researcher, and surgeon at the University of Washington School of Medicine. And Dr. William Dayhut, a medical oncologist and the American Cancer Society's chief scientific officer. We got this message from Robert in St. Louis.
6: My father is battling metastatic prostate cancer. He's 82. It's been a real journey. And, at one point he lost use of his legs because there's a tumor on his spine that caused a cord compression. But he's bounced back from that. And really the best advice we've received is about longevity of life versus trying to obviously eradicate the cancer at this point is impossible. So it's just about quality of life and adding time, as much time as we can, to his life.
5: Robert, thanks for that message. Dr. Dayhut, if a patient's prostate cancer metastasizes, what kinds of conversations do you have with patients about options and next steps?
7: And that's a great question. I think it's important to understand how much cancer that one has at that situation. The caller's situation about their dad is obviously a very dire situation, where probably a combination of treatments to block the male hormone testosterone and usually radiation to that site are probably the best options. There are other men that have very small amount of cancer that has spread. And oftentimes our newer hormonal therapies are very effective at really reducing that cancer for years at a time. So the outcome is really very different than it might have been certainly when I was training as a fellow, you know, back in the dark ages sometime.
5: We got this from Jim, who was diagnosed with prostate cancer 2 years ago. He emailed, "By far the worst part of treatment was the hormone therapy. This caused menopausal-like symptoms of hot flashes, night sweats, weight gain, and insomnia. Also, the testosterone level has remained low with its associated symptoms. Is this unusual?" I mean, you mentioned hormone therapy. Dr. DeHutt, what do you say?
7: Again, that's a really important question. Yes, sadly, the symptoms are fairly common. Men will have muscle loss, some brain fogginess sometimes, hot flashes, a decrease in sexual libido, and then oftentimes some depression, too, as part of it. The longer you're on the hormonal therapy, the less likely testosterone is to recover quickly. And men that are older often have a period of time where it's longer for things to come back. One exciting thing, we haven't said AI yet, but I'm going to have to say it right now, okay, is there's now some AI tests that are available for men who were to receive radiation that can help predict which men will benefit from having hormonal therapy added to the radiation, which I think is vastly important. Because the studies have shown for men in general with their intermediate grade or above, some radiation improves how long they'll live. But not every man will benefit. And so that's why this new AI-based test actually can be very beneficial for patients.
5: Well, we also got this from David, a member of our text club, who says, "My father had prostate cancer. He was diagnosed in his late 70s. We were all very concerned. Then his doctor gave him and us a prognosis. This cancer will proceed until it kills you sometime between your 130th and 150th birthday. In other words, you will live with this cancer until you die of something else." He died of COVID at the age of 96. Dr. Niyami, I mean, research shows that many men will die with prostate cancer rather than from prostate cancer. How does that affect how you talk to patients about their options and the trade-offs between different courses of treatment?
8: Yeah, you know, this is a great question. And I think it takes us all the way back to the very beginning, you know, about early detection. And I think this is when we start introducing this concept of the many different ways in which prostate cancer may manifest. Our old chair here at the University of Washington describes prostate cancer as turtles, rabbits, and falcons. And the idea being that some move really, really slow and are really never really going to finish the race. And some, you know, we can get ahead of, and some may fly out of the coop early. And when I meet a patient, the first thing I actually do is try to contextualize what their cancer diagnosis means for them. Because for some men that I meet with a new diagnosis, their cancer is very, very aggressive. And we're talking about putting all three teams together. You know, you're likely, you know, going to need a hormone therapy. You may need radiation. We could consider surgery. All three of us are available. Some men, I'm telling, look, come back in 1 year and we'll repeat a biopsy. So not everyone is at the same point. It is true that the majority of men are going to have low risk cancers. It's 50% or more that don't necessarily need treatment. But I think within that, I want to make sure that people understand that everyone's presentation is different. And that's why when your neighbor says, "Hey, I got proton, you should have proton," that's not necessarily the best fit for you. And I, you know, I always use this really cheesy skiing analogy. You know, most of our options for treatment and management get us to the same point, the bottom of the mountain, right? So they're equal, but the journey and the way in which we get there can be very different, and those experiences can be really different.
5: Well, we got this from David in Akron, who says, "I understand that these latest high-tech advances to treat cancer, notably proton treatment systems, are extremely expensive to build and operate. How does it make financial sense in comparison to conventional treatments that can provide comparable outcomes at a fraction of the cost?" Dr. DeVille?
9: Yeah, I mean, you know, it's a very, very sort of almost niche conversation here, but I think the big picture around proton therapy for prostate cancer

0: value that those treatments are bringing and demonstrate, you know, what are the measurable improvements? Is it survival? Is it functional quality of life and those sorts of issues? And so, yes, there are a lot of costs that, you know, limit just whether an institution or system can have certain therapies or whether even broad parts of the country have access. I mean, there was a let alone proton therapy. There was a recent study that came out that demonstrated that a vast majority of the population in the United States doesn't live in a county that actually has radiation treatment at all. Mm. So they don't have access to basic, you know, radiation treatments or things that may prolong their survival in the context of, you know, prostate cancer that we're talking about. So, yes, you know, it's it can be something that patients bring up or people considering, hey, I've heard these, you know, machines are expensive. But yes, we are constantly trying to push the edge and push the boundary and improve outcomes for patients. And so these do come at costly gains sometimes to the system.
1: Well, Dr. Niami, as we're talking about health disparities, as we mentioned earlier, Black men are roughly twice as likely to be diagnosed with prostate cancer and more than twice as likely to die from it. And you research this specifically. What's driving that disparity?
2: Well, I think if you talk to any health disparity, health equity researcher, they'll tell you that the answer is simple and complex. It's simple in some ways because we know access to care drives a lot of what we see. But there's a complexity in what initiates cancer. Why do Black men develop more cancer? It's not just genetic, as Dr. Dehut alluded to. There has to be some interaction with other risk factors. What do people know about prostate cancer? I mean, a lot of what we're spending time doing, and I work with quite a few health advocates, is just trying to raise awareness. You know, and I thought this year Novartis did us a favor with their Relax Your Tight Ends commercial during the Super Bowl. That got a lot of men talking about prostate cancer. I also think recent events with our former President Biden, for instance, leader of the military, you know, being diagnosed have spurred a lot of conversations. But it's very complicated. You know, I think at the end of the day, we have a lot more cancer and among Black men, about 70-80% more. Then they're far too frequently diagnosed late because of a lack of access to early detection or utilization of early detection. And then sadly, here in the U.S., when diagnosed, men or Black men are more likely to go untreated or undertreated. And those things all are big factors into why we see a twofold increased risk of death.
1: We're speaking to urologist and surgeon Dr. Yao Niami, also with us American Cancer Society Chief Scientific Officer Dr. William Dehut, and radiation oncologist Dr. Kirtland DeVille. I'm Jen White. You're listening to 1A. Dr. Dehut, we also see disparities among other groups like veterans. What do we know about what's driving that?
3: Well, prostate cancer is actually considered a service-related disease. This is related largely to the Agent Orange use that we knew was in the Vietnam War, so that is something that we'll see more of. The other factor that's interesting, the military actually started with prostate cancer screening much earlier than other parts of the country. So they actually have large databases and large number of men involved. So some of it may be due to, you know, just discovering this because of ascertainment. And some, there may be other risks we're not unaware of that the military folks are been exposed to.
1: Well, I want to get to as many questions as we can from our listeners here. We heard from Mary, who says, could you explain the difference in staging? The stages of prostate cancer are so different, and in my experience, often cause false alarm because, for example, stage 3 prostate cancer is very different than, say, stage 3 pancreatic cancer. Dr. DeVille?
0: Yeah, this commonly comes up in the conversation I have with patients. And I do say, you know, it's important we hear about stage for cancer and understand your stage. And most people, you know, may know that there's, you know, 1 to 4, and 4 means it's spread and metastasized and maybe uncurable. But when patients ask me that, I do say, especially if it's localized and not metastatic, or even early metastatic, that, you know, in some ways more important than the stage for prostate cancer is that risk group stratification that we were talking about earlier, because that classification, which is a national sort of international classification at this point, takes into account the PSA, the marker in the blood, the Gleason score, the marker from the biopsy tissue,

0: And then the tumor stage as well. Where do we see? Is the cancer localized? Is it beginning to move beyond the prostate? And those are associated with our sort of predictive risks of, you know, survival, of spread, and therefore influence the treatment and the management. And so, you know, it may or may not be relevant to sort of, yes, you want to know the stage of the cancer and maybe that it's 3A or 3B just for a sort of pure classification. But I would really want to understand beyond that, you know, what does that actually mean? How does that influence your treatment options? What does that mean in terms of your anticipated survival? What testing we want to do? Do we order genetic testing, genomics, various things and that we have that we can now sort of better personalize and tailor our treatments and also understand an individual's tumor, the conversation that we've been having. And just the pure stage may not mean so much beyond, you know, more than those other things may be much more important.
1: We also heard about some lifestyle factors. Joe emails, I was diagnosed with aggressive prostate cancer at age 50, and researching why I could have developed this at such a young age, I seem to recall there was speculation of a link to high levels of meat consumption. Any thoughts? Dr. Dehad, any correlation there?
2: Great question. So, by and large, it's very difficult to do correlation between diet and cancer outcomes. For the obvious reasons, try to understanding how much one had, what interactions might have on one's own genetics. But we do think in general, staying away from high animal fats for all cancers is certainly a good idea. I do want to point out that prostate cancer is probably the cancer with the greatest familial risk. So really understanding your family history, which has been sometimes difficult to talk about, I think is really important to understand when should be screened.
1: We also got this from Patrick, who says, if I've tried all the approaches to remedy erectile dysfunction, is stem cell treatment a viable option? Looking for a magic cure in Pittsburgh. As we said, Dr. Niami, erectile dysfunction can be a side effect of certain treatments. Any advice for Patrick?
3: Yeah, you know, this is certainly not the focus of my practice, but it's something that we all manage as urologists. You know, we start really conservatively with pills that work well. I think we all know what those pills are. The two most common being now generic, and tadalafil and sildenafil, which are the common or the generic names for Cialis and Viagra. You know, we then have vacuum pumps, suppositories, drugs that you can put into the tip of the penis, and then I think the most advanced therapy that's common being an implant. You know, there are some investigation. I know that folks have tried things like shockwave therapy. I'm sure stem cell therapies are being used. You know, when it comes to more investigational therapies like that, what I advise is that you consider doing that on a trial. And I certainly seek multiple opinions from people who are really expert in that arena. I would personally say that I am not familiar with a lot of good, high-quality evidence about the use of stem cell transplant in this setting.
1: Well, we will pause our conversation about prostate cancer for now and return to it another day. That's Dr. Yao Niami. He's an associate professor of urology at the University of Washington School of Medicine. Also with us today, Dr. William Dehut. He's a medical oncologist and chief scientific officer of the American Cancer Society, and radiation oncologist Dr. Kirtland DeVille. He's a professor at Johns Hopkins University School of Medicine and clinical director of radiation oncology at Sibley Memorial Hospital in Washington, D.C. Thanks to you all. And we want to know from you what you think we should cover next on In Good Health. Email us at 1A@WAMU.org. Today's producer was Claire Muffson. This program comes to you from WAMU, part of American University in Washington, distributed by NPR. I'm Jen White. Thanks for listening. And we'll talk again tomorrow. This is 1A.

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5: Coming up this month on WCNY's The Capitol Press Room, we're going to get to know some of the candidates running this fall for the state legislature. We'll also explore bills that made their way through the Capitol during the legislative session in Albany and are now awaiting action by Governor Kathy Hochul. 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
6: From WXXI News, I'm Evan Dawson, and this is Connections. Data centers have been around for a long time, but there is an explosion of interest in building many new data centers to support the burgeoning AI industry. President Trump says communities have to get on board because if they don't want it, somebody else will take it. But many communities are opposing data centers. In fact, hundreds of billions of dollars of projects are on hold because of local opposition that has organized. The question is that opposition reflective of the true local sentiment? Down in the town of Torrey on Seneca Lake, there is a debate about a possible data center there. And we're going to talk about what's happening there. We're going to talk about why those who oppose it oppose that data center. And we're also going to talk about possible supports for the data center and what the local town government says. They say they want proper information in the public about this. We'll talk about it on Connections.
7: Live from NPR News in Washington, I'm Ryland Barton. Michigan Republican Senate candidate Mike Rogers released an ad today calling for an end to President Trump's trade war with Canada.
8: Here in Michigan, we know that Canada is not our enemy. We need to end this tariff war now.
7: Rogers had previously defended some of the tariffs as necessary. It's the second time Rogers has split with Trump recently after calling for an end to the Iran war, which he previously supported. Asked about the ad today, Trump suggested Rogers wasn't breaking with him on the issue, saying, quote, "I viewed it as wanting Canada to make a deal." The northern Gulf Coast is bracing for the first hurricane of the Atlantic season. NPR's Debbie Elliott reports the national hurricane season has posted a hurricane watch from the Louisiana-Mississippi state line to Indian Pass in the Florida Panhandle.
9: National Hurricane Center Director Mike Brennan says tropical storm Isaias is gaining steam as it moves over the warm waters of the Gulf of Mexico.
10: Isaias is expected to be a strengthening, strong hurricane as it approaches the northern Gulf Coast on Friday into Friday night and Saturday. You can see multiple life-threatening impacts from storm surge, heavy rainfall flooding, and hurricane-force winds.
9: The governors of Alabama and Florida have declared states of emergencies, and the impending storm has prompted school closures and event cancellations throughout the region. The Marine Minerals Administration reports about 25% of offshore oil and 16% of natural gas production in the Gulf has been curtailed. Debbie Elliott, NPR News.
7: The French government says it will pause the use of stun grenades in its policing of student protests after a 15-year-old boy's hand was blown blown off. The devices, known as sting ball grenades, are meant to disperse protesters if the police are surrounded. As NPR's Eleanor Beardsley reports, they're banned in most European countries.
11: In a speech to the nation, Prime Minister Sébastien Lecornu said, contrary to what people are saying, the police do not have orders to confront the students and are trying to use proportional force in a difficult context. But there's been anger over what many say are overly aggressive police tactics. Students and police faced off Wednesday in Paris for several tense hours outside an elite university whose students have joined the high school movement. The students chanted anti-police slogans from behind a barricade of trash bins until the police charged with tear gas to eventually clear the street. Eleanor Beardsley, NPR News, Paris.
7: A top official with the World Health Organization says the UN Health Agency doesn't know how a lab employee in Siberia died, but amid concerns about the plague, she's calling on Russia to provide more information. Maria Van Kerkhove says the agency doesn't know what was the causative agent behind the woman's death. U.S. stocks pulled back from their record today. You're listening to NPR News from Washington. University of Arizona has suspended activities at its fraternities after reports of misconduct, including assault and hazing. The school's dean of students says the reports involved nearly half of the school's inter-fraternity council chapters. The suspension follows the recent public outcry over how Cornell University handled fraternity rape allegations in 2024. The federal housing agency HUD says it's investigating Wells Fargo for trying to boost black homeownership. NPR's Jennifer Ludden reports.
12: In a letter to Wells Fargo's CEO, HUD says doling out loans based on race is no way to do business, and it alleges the bank may have violated the Fair Housing Act. It's the latest example of Trump officials going after equity programs that were created and encouraged in the past to help rectify decades of federal policies that denied mortgages to minorities. The black homeownership rate still lags far behind that of white Americans. In 2017, Wells Fargo committed to helping close that gap with more loans. In 2022, it expanded a program to refinance minority-owned homes. HUD's investigation was first reported by the Wall Street Journal. Wells Fargo told NPR it had no comment. Jennifer Ludden, NPR News, Washington.
7: A series of audiobooks the NHL launched to connect with fans of the hockey romance genre is no longer available online. A league spokesperson says that the Hot for Hockey episodes were specific to games during the opening week of the season. Hockey has picked up new fans after TV shows heated rivalry and off-campus featured the sport. This is NPR News from Washington.
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6: From WXXI News, this is Connections. I'm Evan Dawson. Our connection this hour was made when the first data center opened. By most definitions, the first one opened in 1945 at the University of Pennsylvania. Data centers have been around for a long time. Everyone hearing the sound of my voice has relied on using them. What's different now is that the artificial intelligence race has prompted an explosion of planning for new and larger data centers. The growth is unprecedented. Hundreds of billions of dollars is on the table for the construction of new data centers across this country. And according to HeatMap, which tracks these things, roughly $260 billion in data center projects have been canceled or delayed this year alone, largely due to local organizing and opposition. Which brings us to Seneca Lake. The Greenwich facility that currently operates on Seneca Lake has been a Bitcoin and crypto mining facility. The owners have ideas about transforming it into a data center. A vocal opposition is mobilized, and the local government says they're listening, but they want the public discourse to be grounded in facts. This hour, a conversation from multiple perspectives on a possible data center on Seneca Lake and the larger issue of data centers in general. Let me welcome our guest now. Yvonne Taylor is Vice President of Seneca Lake Guardian. Yvonne, welcome to the program. Thanks for being with us.
15: Good to be here. Thanks.
6: Steve Griffin, the CEO of Finger Lakes Economic Development Council, who is generous enough with his time to join us from Washington. Thank you, Steve. Thanks for being with us.
16: Thanks for having me.
6: Jason Leifer is the Dryden Town Supervisor. Now, this is not the town where the Seneca Lake proposal is, but Jason recently wrote a piece for Tompkins Weekly about why his town decided on a moratorium for data centers. Jason, welcome. Thanks for being with us.
17: Yeah, thanks for having me.
6: A little bit of background. I did reach out to Greenwich Generation, which renamed to Vulcan Infrastructure. So Greenwich, Vulcan, it's the same company. I reached out, and a representative last week from the company said he would not be able to provide someone for the show, but he was willing to talk to me on background. But every time I tried to nail down a conversation, he went dark. I was not able to have that conversation. But I did spend a while on the phone yesterday with the supervisor of the town of Torrey, Peter Martini. Torrey is the town where the data center project would be located. And I appreciate the supervisor taking the time to share his thoughts. Some of what he said was the following. First of all, he says he doesn't think anything is imminent at that site. Second, he says a data center would not be all that different from the current operation of a Bitcoin mining facility. He said that concerns about toxic environmental impacts at that facility are generally incorrect. And he said that he certainly heard from some angry residents. He is listening. He appreciates their concerns. But he says that sometimes their concerns are based on incorrect information. He says the supervisor says he doesn't know that the vocal opposition is necessarily reflective of the views of the town as a whole. So it's more of a kind of a middle of the road picture that says he doesn't think anything is imminent. They're willing to listen, but they're not, for a number of reasons, they're not pursuing a moratorium in the way that Dryden did. So now that we kind of set the scene a little bit there, I want to ask all three of our guests for some opening thoughts, and then we're going to get some very specific questions about what we know about data centers and where all of this is going. And Yvonne, your group reached out to us a number of times to have this conversation. I know you're very active on this issue. I'll give you the floor first. From Seneca Lake Guardian, how do you see this?
15: Thanks so much. I see this as a existential threat to the Finger Lakes region overall. And sadly, with all due respect to Supervisor Martini, when he says that there is nothing imminent happening, he might be misinformed. He may need to look at the Vulcan press releases that are going out, which say this is an immediate change. Seneca Lake Pure Waters Association has stated that they're already 30% an artificial intelligence data center. And it is that. It is very different. The infrastructure is the same, but what Greenwich is planning to do is not only operate a 106 megawatt power plant to provide power to artificial intelligence and cryptocurrency mining, but they're also now applying to pull 260 megawatts from the grid, which would effectively triple its production and consumption of energy for these two industries. And when you pull power from the grid to that magnitude, that is a hyperscale artificial intelligence data center that could raise everyone in the region's electricity bills by magnitudes. Bloomberg said that hosts of data centers across the country can see electricity bills that increase as much as 267%. When Mr. Martini claims that there are no toxic impacts, Mr. Martini should really pay attention to the reports that are required by Vulcan to submit, which clearly lay out the toxins like formaldehyde, toluene, lead, and mercury that are coming out of that stack every day that facility is in operation, and it's raining down on our lake, our homes, our farms, and our vineyards, not just in Dresden, but essentially the entire Seneca Lake Finger Wine Trail. So those concerns are not incorrect. We are not being alarmists. We are going by what we know based on what Greenwich and Vulcan is saying. And these concerns are felt not just in the town of Torrey, but all throughout the Finger Lakes region and anybody who cares about the Finger Lakes. And it does not provide an enormous amount of jobs or tax revenue either. In the meeting minutes from the town of Torrey, they say maybe 25 jobs. That's about the same as an average McDonald's franchise.
6: Okay, so let me jump in here and I'll just say The supervisor did tell me that he thinks there's roughly 30 people who've been working there when it's a crypto mining facility. He thinks it would be roughly the same. So it kind of lines up there with Yvonne is saying, although there's a lot of talk about if there's new construction, other construction jobs. And I want to hand it over to Steve Griffin, CEO of Finger Lakes Economic Development Council. How does the council see the issue of data centers generally and this specific project?
16: So I think there's... In just for clarifications, I mean, it's Finger Lakes Economic Development Center. I bring it up only because we tend to get confused with the regional councils, and I don't want
6: duly that to occur noted. Here. Thank you, Steve. Yeah, thank you.
16: You're welcome. Overall, the Greenwich / Vulcan, the Economic Development Center has viewed it as a positive project from an economic impact aspect. The plant's been operating as a power plant since 1937. I was actually working at the EDC when AES Greenwich had to shut the facility down, and the impact we had to have, what that fiscally meant to the municipalities. I remember meeting with the previous management of the power plant and school districts, municipalities, on what was going to happen, because it was generating close to $1 million a year in property tax revenue for all the municipalities in total. And it had significant negative impacts from an economic development organization standpoint. We were saddled with what are we going to do with a shuttered power plant, covering that much land there. And quite honestly, that was back in 2011, I believe, that we were looking at a data center. Like, what's going to use large, it has significant power capabilities, rail, all that sort of thing. Now, the rail doesn't come into play necessarily with the power or with the data center, but it was one of the aspects we were looking at. So, it does generate now, it's generating significant property tax revenues again. The number fluctuates based on the pilot we have set up, which has an incentive element to it. So as the power plant has a better revenue year, it actually provides a higher pilot payment. And it does only have maybe 25 to 30 jobs, the salaries are significantly higher than that of the McDonald's franchise. They average anywhere up to, I think the average salary right now is $90,000 a year for those positions. So it added a level of occupation that we didn't have in this community. So it brought a bit of more of the tech sector in. That's on top of the power plant element of it. So in general, we viewed it as a positive for the community.
6: Before I turn to Jason Leifer, the Dryden Town Supervisor, again, Dryden has, he'll talk in a moment about Dryden's disposition as a Finger Lakes town that does not want data centers. I want to listen to some of what the President of the United States said a week ago at the White House when he welcomed tech leaders, and he was asked about some of the growing opposition, especially in rural communities across the country, to data centers. Let's listen.
18: And I can say, if I were the mayor of a town or the governor of a state, and I had a chance to get a big plant in, an AI plant or a data center, I would absolutely want it, because the jobs are enormous and the money paid, the taxes paid, are just enormous. And if you don't take it, you're going to be left behind, because there are plenty of places that want it. So I would say that maybe it can use a little public relations help. But if I were a governor or mayor, I would want that plant.
6: Well, the supervisor of Dryden wrote the following for Tompkins Weekly. Quote, when Dryden was approached by an aggressive out-of-state crypto mining and data processing developer in mid-2024, we had immediate concerns. As elected leaders, it's our job to protect and advance the priorities and values of our residents. Our community prides itself on beautiful open farmland, walking trails, community engagement, and small-town charm. Crypto mining and data centers didn't seem like a good fit for Dryden, so we enacted an 18-month moratorium in August of 2024 to provide time for research and review. And the more we learned about this emerging industry, the more this action felt validated. End quote. Now, Jason, you're hearing Steve Griffin, you hear political leaders say this is going to help your tax base, this is going to help jobs, and you got to get on board eventually because someone else will get on board. What do you make of that?
19: I think a little bit of history on Dryden is, so we went through the same kind of discussion during the years where hydrofracking was promoted for the same exact reasons. And what we learned when we banned hydrofracking was that these industries tend to overpromise, underdeliver. And because in the end, they're, you know, extractive. And with a data center, I think there's some background noise, but I'm hearing.
6: You're the supervisor. You got to tell them to quiet down back there. Yes. Tell them you're doing something important.
19: Yeah, now that's not on my end. It's kind of weird. I don't know where it's coming from. But the upshot here is that we, at first, and since that moratorium, by the way, we did ban data centers as well and crypto mining completely. And for our town especially, it's not a good fit, because what we're looking to add and what we have added since I've been supervisor are businesses that might take up a large footprint, but they offer many more full-time jobs that pay well than a data center ever would. On the other hand, too, is we're bookended by Cornell University and Tompkins, Cortland Community College, and so we have a very education and centered economy, but there are also big tech businesses in our town too, like Incodem, a 3D, which does 3D printing of like aerospace parts and things like that. So we're no stranger to promoting economic development. And in fact, like, you know, my town's got some of the most public and private investment probably in the entire region in the last 10 years. So, and we are also home to Borger Station, which is one of the, you know, the large natural gas pipeline that ends up feeding, I think, all the way as far east as Massachusetts. So we do benefit from big, you know, companies like that in our town as well. But the thing with data centers is that the electricity use that they would impose on our region would be just too much for us to bear. And, you know, we've tried to reduce costs for people by allowing large-scale solar into our town. And, you know, about 10 years ago is when we approved about 30 megawatts of solar in our town. The Cornell partnered with a solar developer, and there's two large locations. But even getting that through was actually quite difficult, because of, you know, comments residents had, and these are folks who were all for us banning fracking. So, you know, when we're looking at economic benefits to counterbalance possible environmental and other downsides, what we're really looking for is what kind of long-term positive impact a business will have. And, you know, adding a business that might have like 30 permanent jobs isn't going to solve my volunteer firefighter problem, because I need a lot more people than that to help them out. And while some extra tax revenue might be fine, you know, does that property tax boost offset the amount I'm going to, you know, pay in my electric bill? It's probably not, you know, as I think everybody knows, you know, TerraWulf is looking to put one in the town of Lansing, which is a neighbor, and Lansing is now moving toward a ban as well. They're in a much different situation than we were, but just to wrap it up, like, we had an applicant come in for a very small crypto facility. It was, and they never actually did things properly, but we, when that happened, we put the moratorium in, and our planning board originally recommended allowing small-scale data centers, but when we spoke with our attorney about it, we decided to just say no to anything, because we didn't want to leave a possible door open. But the thing about bans is that they are reversible. This is the thing that I always, when town supervisors or town board members from anywhere else ask me, you can ban something now and unban it later. Like, if a business, you know, if they come in and they're really, really interested in addressing everyone's actual, you know, concerns, you can reverse that ban. But once something is located in your town, you can't grandfather a ban in with that business. And New York law is very, very clear that local municipalities have the power over land use. Unless the state steps in directly and occupies that field, any town, village, city can disallow any type of land use they want, unless there's some kind of First Amendment argument. And this is not a case where there's a First Amendment argument at all.
6: Okay.
19: So, yeah.
6: Let me just jump in, because we got to take our first break of the hour. It's a very short one. And when we come back, all three of our guests, I've got very direct questions for, based on some of what they've already discussed. We're talking about a proposed data center that is in process, perhaps, on Seneca Lake. There's an existing facility. It's been used for decades in different ways. It was a power plant. It's been a Bitcoin mining facility in recent years. And the question now for the town of Torrey, a small town in the Finger Lakes, is do you want this to be a data center? And the broader question, which is why we've got the supervisor from Dryden here, is will we see more of these proposals? And what are towns elsewhere doing? What is the economic impact? And what is the view of people who work on economic development about these proposals? So we've got to take this first break. Right back with them, and we're going to have your questions, comments on data centers coming up. This is Connections. I'm Evan Dawson. The email address, as always, is connections@wxxi.org. Got a couple of emails I'll read in just a moment. The phone number is 844-295-TALK. It's toll-free, 844-295-8255. If you're watching on YouTube, join the chat there in the comments. Let me go back across the panel. I'm going to start with the supervisor of Dryden. Two quick questions. Number one, yep. Alex, a listener named Alex, Mr. Supervisor, says, how does this conversation you're having not fall within New York State's so-called moratorium on data centers for 1 year? Does that affect either what's happening in Torrey or what could happen in Dryden or what could happen in Lansing or anywhere else?
19: That moratorium, my understanding of it is it stops the state approval process. It doesn't affect the local municipalities. I mean, of course, these companies, you know, have to do certain things with DEC and maybe even a public service commission, but that's a separate process entirely from zoning and zoning permitting. And even when people have to seek variances, those are completely separate. You could think of it in terms of like gravel mining, which is, you know, kind of boring compared to this. But gravel mining is an industry where the operations are regulated by the state, but siting is regulated by local municipalities. So that would be the similar case here with data centers, is, you know, because they're going to have to get certain permits from state agencies that the towns do not actually have any effect on. So. It really doesn't stop the ability of a developer to seek the local permits. And sometimes you have to understand these state permits rely on local permitting as well. Like when we deal with the Borger Station, even when they get a federal renewal of their permits to run their gas pipeline, they have to certify that they're in compliance with local zoning as part of that process.
6: Okay. So in other words, Alex, if there's interest in a place, these companies are going to keep pursuing that interest and eventually assume that the moratorium lifts and they're all set up locally. So there's a lot still going on. But briefly, Mr. Supervisor, you said that, yes, if it affects your tax base, it could help in the same way that, you know, Peter Martini, the supervisor of Torrey, told me that it used to be 70% of the tax base was the local power plant. It's not that way anymore, but it certainly helps the town. But you said in your town, the electricity cost would probably would offset any tax gains. So how much more would you pay in electricity, do you think?
19: I mean, we're working off the same reports as everybody else. So I think it really depends. I mean, I don't know, asking to put a number on that, I don't know that I can put a number on that exactly, but what I can tell you is that in New York State right now, the upgrades to a grid are spread, the cost for that is spread across all the ratepayers. It's not just the industry itself. And I can tell you if they work the same way that say the cable companies work, even if they have to pay a regulatory fee directly or some kind of fee to upgrade infrastructure, that's all coming back on the ratepayers anyway.
6: Okay.
19: Later on, it'll just be buried in their delivery fees or something. And as you know, like, well, I'm in the NYSEG area. I'm not sure what, Torrey is in, but in the NYSEG area, we've already seen our delivery costs for electricity go up probably 10 to 20%.
6: Mm-hmm.
19: And I get my power from my home from a local solar array, one of the ones that are installed in Dryden. And while I'm paying less for the generation cost, perhaps my delivery cost has skyrocketed, so that whatever savings I was getting from just buying solar, even with the local discount they give us, it's been wiped off, wiped away by that.
20: Okay.
19: So I would not expect that to get any better when a data center comes in the region that then requires grid upgrades to just provide the massive amount of power that they require, which is even above that, like Yvonne said, of crypto mining.
20: Okay, so Steve Griffin, CEO of the Finger Lakes Economic Development Center. So you talked about the possible help to the tax base. You hear a supervisor saying, yeah, but energy costs are going to offset that. You hear the supervisor saying, it's a couple dozen jobs. It doesn't have a dramatic impact. And that they can look at other ways of economic development that aren't something, a project this large that has a footprint this large that affects energy costs this way. What do you make of that, Steve?
16: I think, you know, there's definitely many people similar to the supervisor have been making those same arguments. I think that the big differentiator here is that this footprint already existed. Mm-hmm. So this was a power plant that was producing power to the grid. That's its primary purpose. And it had excess capacity. And so, like any company, it took the opportunities to say, all right, we have some availability, we have some excess capacity. What other revenue opportunities can we explore with that? And the mining came across as part of that. So they still produce power every single day that goes out to the grid. And I think that's a huge differentiating factor here, is that this was an existing facility already there. So we didn't displace anything else. It didn't come in place of anything else. This is going on in addition to what was already there. And I think that's a real differentiator. We did, to the supervisor's point, we had other mining operations look at Penn Yan a decade ago, and we had said no to them because we didn't see the value there at that particular time. In this case, it was already here. It was already operating. It was already going. So we thought that was a pretty big, pretty big difference. And so and the power cost upgrades, you know, I think there's a lot of studies going into that. Manufacturing, New York's seen a huge increase in manufacturing. That's currently the primary driver of the increase in the grid utilization. Not to say there's a lot on tap. There's a lot in the process and application from some of these large hyperscale data centers. But currently, it's manufacturing that growth that's driving that. And along those lines, you had the state come down and take a lot of power generation offline through different mandates. And so while they reduced the amount of generation we had going, they then increased the amount of demand by demanding all electric, you know, the 100% electric utilization of vehicles and schools and new houses and all that. And they've since stepped back a little bit on that, but it was a little late. So they reduced supply and then juiced up the demand. And you're seeing a lot of the increase in costs similar to that, the increase in electric vehicles. So if a large power company comes in and requests anything over, I think it's 10 megawatts of power, it's got to go in front of NYISO to take a look at the local impacts. And then there's costs associated to that developer to make, to pay for whatever those upgrades are. And then NYSEG, RG&E, whomever it may be, has their own local impacts of what that's going to be. And those charges get pushed on to that developer. What goes without, what doesn't have to happen, what goes through without any sort of review by NYSEG or NYISO is when a person buys an electric vehicle. And all of a sudden, now there's an additional demand at their house for that electric. And it's small. It's small. It's not this hyperscale size, but you get a whole bunch of them going, and it adds to the overall cost of what we're seeing. So, you know, 100%, we have to figure out a solution going forward. If these mega projects come in, not just here, but across the country, how are they going to pay for, how are they going to supply their power? And I think in Greenwich's perspective, as it stands today, they're supplying their own power, and I think that's a big difference.
20: And Steve, just to follow up on that point, some of the points you're making there. So the supervisor of Torrey told me that his own preference is that this not become a brownfield, that at least something keep operating there, that he is concerned what would happen if it totally shut down. And so it sounds to me, I was curious to know if you felt like, for example, Supervisor Leifer was making a mistake in Dryden, or if you would advise everybody to say yes to data centers, or if you think it is more targeted and site-specific, and you just think what's happening in Torrey, because you have an already existing facility, makes more sense.
16: It is not up to me to decide what a person should want in their respective communities, right? That should be the locals get that say. So no, it's definitely not a one size fits all approach whatsoever. I do think my biggest concern at all with the power plant is the efforts to try to close them down. I'm worried about the loss of the generation capabilities of Vulcan. The amount of power that we need, that the state is out of power, and to take more and more power companies offline is not going to fix the system of what's coming here. So I align with the town of Torrey supervisor in that element, and that we have a power plant operating now. It's keeping a large heavy industrial facility operating, which means there's somebody managing the complex, making sure it's staying within all the state and federal requirements it needs to, and producing power for the grid when it calls for, which is every day, so that we can all keep our reliability and our lights on.
20: So let me turn back to Yvonne Taylor from Seneca Lake Guardian. And there's a number of things I want to understand about the opposition here. So Yvonne, yesterday we had astrophysicist Adam Frank on talking about AI, and he looked at the data center backlash. And one of the things that he said that I think is really smart, that I think I'm going to remember, is that, yes, there are individual concerns about noise, about possible pollution, about energy costs, about footprints, about all kinds of things. But he also thinks that separate to that, this data center backlash is a proxy for the public's frustration about having kind of an AI and tech future imposed upon them very quickly and very disruptively. And this feels like an outlet to pour into, to say, hey, don't feel like we have any power, but maybe we do. Maybe we can say no here. We don't want the AI future you're describing. Do you think that analysis is correct?
15: One thing I want to say is, not only am I the vice president of Seneca Lake Guardian, but I am the president of the National Coalition Against Cryptocurrency Mining and AI Data Centers. And we're working in 28 states with communities all across the country who are experiencing the negative impacts of crypto mining and AI data centers. And I just want to address the fact that the power plant got its permit to reopen as a peaker plant. It was only going to operate 6% of the year to provide power to the public in times of high demand. Now they're operating closer to 365 days a year, 24 hours a day, 7 days a week. And then on top of that, they're asking to pull electricity from the grid. So they're going to be consuming more power than they are producing. So how they can claim that they're an integral part of the power structure that is needed in New York State is becoming less and less credible, I should say. And I think that any economic development center would be extremely short-sighted and irresponsible if they did not do a thoughtful risk versus reward analysis of the harms versus the potential benefits. And in our community, we are an agriculture and tourism related industry that supports 60,000 jobs and brings $4 billion into New York State's economy every year. So to take one industry with all the harmful impacts to water, clean air, our electricity grid, our electricity rates, and our climate, by the way, their permit was denied, and that decision was upheld 3 times in a court of law because this facility was deemed in violation of New York State's climate law, then that is just something that is not a real long-term, thoughtful analysis. And to support something like this is just irresponsible.
20: So what do you want to happen at that site then? What do you think should happen in Torrey?
15: I think step number one is that the town of Torrey does have a legal right to adopt a moratorium while it evaluates its zoning regulations and updates its comprehensive plan. They can't shut the facility down, but what they can do is say, hang on a second, This is a new industry coming into our community. We need to take some time, just take a pause and evaluate the situation before we just go headlong and approve it and allow it to go. Because you know what? We're seeing the same thing happen in Seneca Falls with the state's largest landfill. It's a very slippery slope to just start embracing an industry without thinking about the potential harms and impacts to the community. And now we have a facility in Seneca with Seneca Meadows that the town and the community is sort of beholden and addicted to the money that the landfill is providing, and they're stuck with it. And we don't want to see that same slippery slope repeated in the town of Torrey with the Vulcan facility.
20: Okay, but I think part of what Steve Griffin is saying is this has been a power plant since 1937, and New York State is going to really struggle to meet its power needs going forward, and that because it is an existing facility, simply shutting it down, I don't know if your goal is eventually to shut the whole thing down. That's what I don't feel like I understand. So should this be a power plant? Should it be a brownfield? Should it shut down? Should it be, you know, sort of cleaned up and made something else? What do you think?
15: This power plant has an incredibly damaging environmental record already. And to resurrect it and keep it operating, I mean, we've been fighting this power plant since it reopened back in 2017. So in our opinion, yes, it should shut down because it was shut down because the power was not needed. It was deemed not necessary and it was harming the environment. So they shut it down. So now it's open again, and we're just saying at this point, don't go any bigger, okay? I mean, at the very least, don't start consuming more power than you generate, because then it's really impossible for me to get

0: The National Weather Service in Buffalo has issued a severe thunderstorm warning for northeastern Niagara County, Orleans County, northwestern Monroe County, until 10:30 p.m. At 9:36 p.m., a severe thunderstorm was located over Newfane, or 10 miles north of Lockport, moving east at 45 miles per hour. Hazard, 60 miles per hour wind gusts and quarter-size hail. Source, radar indicated. Impact, hail damage to vehicles is expected. Expect wind damage to roofs, siding, and trees. Locations impacted include Lockport, Brockport, Medina, Albion, Hamlin Beach State Park, Newfane, Middleport, Holly, Waterport, and Lakeside Beach State Park. For your protection, move to an interior room on the lowest floor of a building. Large hail, damaging wind, and continuous cloud-to-ground lightning are occurring with this storm. Move indoors immediately. Lightning is one of nature's leading killers. Remember, if you can hear thunder, you are close enough to be struck by lightning.
1: I've been talking about and theorizing, but hasn't applied for anything just yet. And I think those are two different conversations to be had. And I do think this is most of this has a backlash against the AI and the crypto mining, because they're, I hadn't heard any negative feedback about the plant until they started announcing they were doing the crypto mining. That's when people really started getting on edge, and we started hearing the vocal concerns.
2: But Steve, then let me just briefly ask you, what is wrong? Let's say that most of what we're seeing with data mining, or with data centers, most of the backlash to data centers across the country, whether it's in the Finger Lakes or anywhere else, let's just for a moment say, yeah, most of that's actually just related to people who are uncomfortable with AI. They don't want to see this AI future that's being proposed. They feel like we're being dragged into it or it's being imposed, and they are looking for an outlet. Psychologically, I think I can understand that. Can you?
1: Sure. Yeah, absolutely. I think, but I don't think it's going anywhere. I mean, the data centers and AI is front and center in the argument. But if we really want to go and stop the spread of data centers, I don't know how that happens. People would have to be willing to give up their social media presence. We couldn't do something like this. They'd have to be able to financial services, our Amazon Web Services. These are currently the largest users of data centers, currently using. Now, again, current application, yeah, it's the AI aspect. That's what's in the feed coming at us. But as it stands right now, it's the things that we use every single day that we're used to. I don't know how that goes away. So I think the bigger question at hand is, how do you manage it? And I think to what Supervisor's talking about, I think it's, where do we want to see these go? Is there better places for them to go than others?
2: Okay, so I have to take...
3: Can I jump in and just respond?
2: Yvonne, on the other side of this, I'm way late for the last break. It's very short. You got the floor when we come back, and then I'm going to take some email from listeners as we talk data centers, and in particular, a proposal in the Finger Lakes. We'll come right back. All right, Yvonne Taylor, Seneca Lake Guardian, go ahead.
3: Thank you. You know, Mr. Griffin, I really would welcome the opportunity to sit down and meet with you and your team so that we can help educate you as, you know, we're really... well versed in this issue because we're working in communities in 28 states across the country. So I just want to clarify one point that you made, and that is a common error. So when people say, well, we all use data, we store things in the cloud, you're absolutely right. But these are traditional data centers that we've known and embraced in our community and in our lives for decades. And nobody's raised an eyebrow about that. And the reason is because the energy consumption and the water consumption of those traditional data centers has remained relatively constant and has not caused an issue. What we're talking about now is generative AI applications that use much more complex analysis and machinery, and that is much more energy and water consumptive than traditional data centers. So before we start saying, Oh yeah, but you know, we've always had this, and we're, you know, you're guilty of using it because you get on Facebook or Instagram, and that's a data center. There are differences, and it's important for the public and people who are making decisions and advocating for this kind of thing to understand those differences.
2: Steve, you want to respond to that? Are you there, Steve? Yeah, go ahead.
1: The level of which the servers and the intensity of them, yeah, sure, there's going to be the AI uses more power and drives a higher processing and all that. But I would say that each of those are social media uses and our streaming services and all of that have AI now built into all of it. So it's getting harder to separate, what's being used as AI and what's not. And Yvonne, I agree with you. Yeah, things are changing. I apologize. I'm in a a coffee shop here, and it's starting to get busier. I think each of those particular applications that maybe doesn't use as much power as a pure just AI or crypto mining facility, they're leaning more and more into it. And within it, each of those applications are seeing AI get more complex within each of those services.
4: Yeah, can I add something here where this comes in with local governments? Like my job as a supervisor is to also think about the long arc of the future where a town is going, okay? And when we to talk about any of these things, in just terms of the vacuum of, like, for instance, well, your social media uses this, or you know, we have other industries like manufacturing. Understand that when a town allows a large data center to come in and use a certain amount of electricity, that prevents other types of development. Because the way the grid works is certain areas have, there's a certain amount of power they can all draw. Just over the existing lines and maybe even what's planned out for years. If that's eaten up by one industry, you don't get the other industries, okay? And utilities, while they are required to provide service where they can, I can tell you in the town of Lansing that when NYSEG wanted to run more, when there were requests for more natural gas to come to certain businesses, they didn't have the capacity without building more infrastructure, and that infrastructure doesn't necessarily go through one single municipality, but when you use up existing supply, you can't magically create new supply. So even, you know, when New York State's considering data centers as a whole, remember there's a large Micron facility going in, which is an actual manufacturing facility. It's going to provide way more jobs than any data center ever would. But that's going in Syracuse area. That's going to take a lot of power on its own from what's available in the state. So when you add a data center, that's going to possibly suck up as much power as that for far fewer beneficiaries. I don't know why it would be a smart planning decision to allow something like that if you're thinking of the broader economic impacts of an industry in an entire region. Like, do you want more manufacturing, or do you want more, you know, AI girlfriends is really where we're coming at here. And I think we want manufacturing because we want people to actually, you know, be able to support their families. We want to be able to support our schools, and we want to do that for people who are in New York. I don't care what the billionaire in Texas wants. That's not my job, ever. Okay, I don't care what they want. Like, what Elon Musk wants isn't necessarily good for Dryden or even the state of New York at this point. I'd argue that anything that guy wants is really not even in interest of our country at this point. But you have to think about these things and their total effect on everything. Because, yeah, AI, they're trying

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1: We're going to see, because the same billionaires who are claiming now about universal basic income are also fighting a wealth tax in California.
2: Well, but Supervisor,
1: all of these things are tied together.
2: Okay.
1: So you cannot think about one individual thing in a vacuum, because you're not doing your community or the state as a whole a service when you're isolating them into a box.
2: But Supervisor, let me just jump in, and then I want Steve to respond, and then I really want to hear from Yvonne too on some of what the Supervisor of Torrey told me about environmental impact. But just briefly, it was my construction, it was my sort of analysis that the data center backlash is about a frustration with the AI future. And I would stand by that, but I actually think that the points you're making are largely pretty astute, Mr. Supervisor. When people think about AI girlfriends, when they think, in your words, when they think about the changes in society that are happening really fast, that their kids are going to have to deal with, that it may take their jobs away, it may threaten security, and they don't feel like they can control it. And then they hear people say, well, it's coming whether you like it or not. It's too bad.
1: Right.
2: It feels like an outlet to say, you know, damn it, no. Sorry.
1: Right.
2: But this is the one thing I can do. I actually think that there is some understandable psychology to it. I don't think that's condescending.
1: No. And I think that, you know, when you listen to someone like Larry Ellison, CEO of Oracle, talk about using data centers and mass surveillance to control people. I mean, you have a right to be terrified. I mean, I grew up in, I was a kid in the 80s, heard Ronald Reagan talking about the, secret police in East Germany and Russia. And what Larry Ellison wants to do, who, claims to love America, is to want to use all of this technology, which is all tied into these data centers, by the way, to control how people behave and whether what they say or not is acceptable. That's about as un-American as you can get. So some of this backlash is people finally realizing that we're not talking about just speed cameras and license plate readers to find the scoff law. We're talking about far broader control. And remember, we're also already constantly being surveilled just by all these same companies. Amazon or whatever to so they can push ads on us to buy things that whether we need them or not.
2: Okay.
1: And so there's a whole lot that goes into this.
2: You're trying to see the whole picture. You're trying to see the whole picture. So Steve Griffin, what do you make of that?
3: I don't think I was trying to definitely wasn't trying to be condescending to anyone. I think I think it's up to each community to figure out where they think it fits or not. And a lot of places it won't fit. I do think that I'm the chair of the New York State Economic Development Council, and we have a study we're conducting right now that's trying to look into this deeper and figure out potential solutions to it. Is there ways that data centers can come up wherever they may go? And I'm not, pick a place. I'm not saying Dryden or Torrey. But is there solutions? Is there ways to minimize the impact to the grid and the power? And I'm with the supervisor when it comes to my job's to help grow jobs. And if AI comes in and wipes out a lot of jobs, what do we do? So we're all concerned about it. We're all looking into it, researching it more. I think what we're talking about here again is a at least from my perspective, from my little microscopic area, an existing plant that has figured out other ways in which to generate some revenue and is doing so and has generated some jobs and property tax revenues with it. But from a broader perspective, 100%, I think it's front and center in every media outlet you can find that we, that even the AI companies themselves, the CEOs, are saying we need to slow it down and take a look at it. So yeah. I'm not disagreeing with the supervisor whatsoever in any of that.
2: Okay.
3: I was just specifically talking how much goes into these data centers.
2: Okay. Now, Yvonne Taylor, I know there's a community forum coming up next Monday night. I know you expect a lot of people to be there. And part of what I think they're going to talk about are questions about the impact that you've been talking about this hour. Supervisor Peter Martini of Torrey told me the following. He said if the grid ever calls for it, the company would have to put power

0: into the grid. He said, we would ask that they include closed loop cooling. He says, regarding what their current water usage is as a Bitcoin mining facility, they are under their permit by about 50% for pulling water from Seneca Lake. He says the allegations that they've been spewing toxic chemicals is really not the case. And so he wants the public to have at least a clearer picture of the current state and how he sees some of the information or misinformation out there. Go ahead.
1: Sure. So let's remember again that this is an out-of-state corporation that is a for-profit company at the expense of our regional community in multiple ways. Number one, the air emissions. We are not fabricating the data that is being reported by Greenwich, now Vulcan, in terms of the emissions that that's coming out of its stack. We have those reports. They have to report them to the EPA. So that is not hyperbole. That is fact from the company. In terms of water, that is correct. The plant has been permitted to pull 139 million gallons of water out of Seneca Lake every single day. Currently, they're averaging about 90 million gallons per day, which gives them another 50 million gallons of water that they could start withdrawing out of Seneca Lake per day before, they're at their limit with their permit. But then they are also permitted to discharge that water back hot at temperatures up to 108 degrees Fahrenheit into a trout stream that goes directly back into Seneca Lake. And we know that we're already having problems with harmful algal blooms, which is a toxin to both humans and animals. And the majority of harmful algal blooms that occur on Seneca Lake happen in the northern or northwestern part of the lake where Greenwich is located. So people can't drink their water. They can't pull water from the lake when this is happening in front of their homes. And that is a big concern because warm water is a contributing factor to harmful algal blooms. The second is noise. Noise is not only harmful from these facilities to human health, but also to livestock. Yates County happens to be one of the largest agriculture and farming producing counties in New York State. And this infrasound is being studied from these facilities. It goes actually through your walls and into your homes. People living nearby the facility have now had to purchase air conditioning units and shut their doors and windows at night because they can't. The noise is just too pervasive.
0: And so, Yvonne, let me just jump in because we're going to lose the hour. What's coming up on Monday night?
1: The concerned citizens of Torrey have gotten together, both residents and property owners in the area, and they are hosting a forum at Seneca Stag Brewing on Tuesday, October 13th.
0: Oh, Tuesday, I'm sorry. 6 o'clock. Tuesday, yes, go ahead.
1: Yep, Tuesday, October 13th, 6 o'clock, Seneca Stag Brewing. Seneca Lake Pure Waters is going to be there. We will be there. Supervisor Leifer will be there. Is it Leifer or Leifer?
0: Leifer.
1: Leifer, yes. Got it. Sorry, my bad. Yes, Jason will be there, and also concerned residents will be there. And we welcome the Finger Lakes Economic Development Center to be there. We welcome the town board members to be there.
0: All right. Hey, all three of you, Mike emailed to ask, do your guests think the local community should have a vote in this? Yes or got to do this? Yes or no? Yvonne Taylor.
1: Yes.
0: Okay. Steve Griffin.
2: Sure.
0: Okay. Jason Leifer, Dryden Town Supervisor.
3: Yes, absolutely. That's what we did.
0: Okay. I want to thank our guests. Listen, I know there's some disagreement. And it's certainly our efforts to try to bring as many voices and perspectives as these matters move along here. And I want to thank the supervisor of the town of Dryden, Jason Leifer. I want to thank Steve Griffin, the CEO of Finger Lakes Economic Development Center, and Yvonne Taylor, vice president of Seneca Lake Guardian, for joining us this hour. Thank you for joining us, and we're back with you tomorrow on member-supported public media.
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9: It's Wednesday, October 7th, and you're listening to WCNY's The Capitol Press Room. We're going to spend the first half of the show exploring the investigatory work of the State Comptroller's Office, following their team up with the Western New York DA's office that led to charges against a city treasurer earlier this year. We'll speak with the head of the Comptroller's Investigations Team about their boots-on-the-ground deployment, teaming up with local prosecutors, the independence of their work, and safeguards to prevent internal corruption. And then we'll get to know Frank Jarrus, who is poised to succeed his boss in the Assembly after winning the Democratic primary in June for a Yonkers-based seat. And finally, we'll talk to Assemblymember Jeffrey Dinowitz, a Bronx Democrat, about his bill to close a voluntary intoxication loophole in New York State. It's all coming up right here on WCNY's The Capitol Press Room.
10: Live from NPR News in Washington, I'm Ryland Barton. President Trump stumped for Texas Republican Attorney General and Senate candidate Ken Paxton in San Antonio today.
11: How many presidents have we had that have done, that is doing what he is doing for us? So, Mr. President, I want to thank you for coming for me, for coming for us, and for coming for Texas. We are going to win this race. God bless you.
10: Trump won Texas by almost 14 points in 2024, but his approval rating has fallen in the state as it has nationally. Earlier today, Trump said he has no regrets at all about endorsing Paxton over incumbent Republican John Cornyn during this year's primary election. Paxton's now locked in a close race with Democrat James Tallarico in what's normally the country's largest reliably Republican state. The State Department says it has officially requested additional information from Russia about the death of a lab worker amid fears of pneumonic plague, but President Trump is downplaying concerns that this could be linked to a bioweapons program, as NPR's Michelle Kellerman reports.
12: President Trump says the Russians have given, quote, a little information about the situation in Irkutsk. He was asked whether this could have been the result of work on a bioweapon.
13: Well, we don't think so. We're going to find out soon enough, but we don't think so. And if you listen to them, it's under control.
12: Russia's public health agency says the lab worker died of pneumonia and that it was not related to her work at the Anti-Plague Research Institute in Irkutsk. Michelle Kellerman, NPR News, the State Department.
10: The FCC is considering a request to loosen rules on political robocalls, including those with AI-generated voices. Current federal law bans most robocalls to cell phones. A conservative group called Club for Growth is seeking the change, arguing it could improve voter communication and polling accuracy. Consumer advocacy groups warn the change could lead to a surge of unwanted and misleading calls before the midterms. The FBI says it foiled a planned mass shooting at one of the nation's largest shopping malls. As Matt Sepik of Minnesota Public Radio reports, an 18-year-old Minneapolis area man is charged with providing material support to a foreign terrorist organization.
0: Investigators say 18-year-old Sheikhdoon Mohammed told an informant that he wanted to go to Somalia to fight with the Islamic State, but couldn't afford to travel, so instead plotted to attack the Mall of America. Minneapolis special agent in charge Chris Dotson says the FBI arrested Muhammad on Tuesday after an undercover agent sold him a semi-automatic rifle.
14: He didn't just buy the rifle. He also bought 30 round magazines, four of them, and 200 live rounds to be used in this attack.
15: Dotson says Muhammad planned his attack for October 24th, the day of a Hmong Arts Festival at the Mega Mall. For NPR News, I'm Matt Sepik in Minneapolis.
10: You're listening to NPR News from Washington. The Democratic National Committee has sued the Trump administration over recent TV ads promoting the president. The lawsuit claims the ads are government-sponsored propaganda and asks a judge to block the use of federal funds to pay for them. The ads have cost taxpayers at least $12 million. Trump says his super PAC will pay going forward. The CDC is working with epidemiologists to create a new standard definition of a measles death. NPR's Maria Godoy reports.
16: The Council of State and Territorial Epidemiologists started work on a new definition of a measles death earlier this year. Last month, the CDC announced it had joined the effort. The timing raised eyebrows. It came after Health Secretary Robert F. Kennedy Jr., a longtime vaccine skeptic, questioned whether some of the five measles deaths reported by Pennsylvania were really caused by the disease. Former CDC official Dr. Dimitri Daskalakis says he hopes the epidemiologist group comes up with a definition that makes it harder to politicize measles deaths.
17: That definition, like the point of doing it is to remove ambiguity where it can't be weaponized.
16: The new definition is expected in 2 to 3 months. Maria Godoy, NPR News.
10: San Francisco 49ers fullback Kyle Juszczyk has won his appeal over nearly $30,000 in fines issued by the NFL for what it deemed offensive celebrations when he imitated drinking a beverage. The league said it looked like he was chugging a beer. Juszczyk says the celebration is about drinking juice. That's a reference to his nickname. This is NPR.
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19: Back in January, the city treasurer for the Western New York community of Dunkirk was brought up on charges of public corruption, grand larceny, and false filing connected to his alleged theft of more than $120,000 from the municipality's coffers. The indictment and arrest came following an investigation from the local prosecutor's office, as well as the state comptroller's office, which made us interested in the role the latter plays in this kind of work. So for more on that lens, we're revisiting our interview we recorded back in February with Nelson Sheingold, chief counsel to the state comptroller and responsible for overseeing the investigations unit there. Thanks for making the time, Nelson.
20: Oh, my pleasure. Thanks for having me.
19: So as it pertains to the city of Dunkirk and the charges facing now former treasurer Mark Woods, the press release from the comptroller's office indicates that your team was brought in by the district attorney's office after the school district flagged some odd payment practices. What happens at that point? Do you have a team that jets off to Dunkirk on the state comptroller's special jet, or is it maybe less sexy than that?
20: Well, we don't have a special jet, but that's a great idea if we can get some traction for that. But so I joined the office about 15 years ago and change. Controller Giannapoli had a vision to use the full power of the office to fight fraud, waste, and abuse. So the way it works in general, and I could talk about Dunkirk too, is whether our auditors are out in the field and they see suspected fraud, or through our relationship with law enforcement across not only the state but the country, when we get an inkling of fraud, we have a team of investigators, lawyers, or all formal prosecutors, and a full forensic audit team. This is all they do. And we will work with law enforcement to attack the case, prove, or if it's not there, disprove the fraud. And if we prove it, work with law enforcement to ensure the people are held accountable and to try to recover money for the taxpayers, because this is public money.
19: Well, is a lot of this work something that happens in person where somebody is going through a filing cabinet, or in this digital age, can you do this work, say, remotely from an office near the Capitol?
20: Both. Okay. Both is the answer. We do a lot of on-site work. For example, in Dunkirk, last year, it made the news on Dunkirk, working with law enforcement, we actually police taped off and shut down their treasurer's office while Comptroller DiNapoli's forensic audit team and investigators looked through the records, pulled the records firsthand on site. So this way we could build the case and get the evidence we needed to prove this crime.
19: Yeah, and in that case, it was a forensic audit that I think looked at about 3 years of records. But what exactly is a forensic audit?
20: Forensic audit is, so let me do it as opposed to other types of audits we do. It's probably easier. So as you know, Comptroller DiNapoli, between his local government audits, state government audits, does hundreds and hundreds of audits a year. We will go in, we'll assess the financial conditions, and we'll look at the policies and practices, be it at a state agency or a local government, to see if they have sufficient internal controls. When we're doing a forensic audit, we're there to prove or disprove the existence of a crime or a fraud. So it's a laser-focused audit looking for fraud to either prove once again or disprove if it's not there. And I should say the fruits of this program have been, since its inception, almost 400 arrests and the recovery of $107 million and growing as we speak. So it's been a highly successful program, to say the least.
19: Well, yeah, I want to get into how you judge success and whatnot, but sticking with the idea of a forensic audit, how do you gain access to records? Do you have to have buy-in from someone who has those records, or do you have to go to, say, a judge to order someone to hand over information?
20: It really depends on the records in the case. Mm-hmm. The power of the comptroller's office is because we are the constitutional fiscal watchdogs of the state. If it's a public body, a local government state, we don't need a subpoena. We have the authority to go in and look at that information and assess it. Now, when it's not records such as public records, which we have access to, we have subpoena power, which we use to get the records we need. And then, of course, it's always great to have buy-in. When you're working with cooperative officials, when you're working with cooperators, sure, it gives you insight and helps direct where you need to go and, you know, can eliminate some hurdles you have to jump.
19: So you mentioned you've been doing this for a decade and a half. How have the powers that you are able to deploy changed in that period, if at all?
20: You know, the change is not so much in the powers. You know, it's not the power you have, it's how you use it. You know, I always use a joke. I have a bunch of power tools in my garage. I have not the slightest idea how to use them. They just sit there in the box. This power was always in the box. It just Comptroller DiNapoli decided to tap it and decided to use it. So our power hasn't changed. Mm-hmm. What I've seen change in the time since we launched this program is that the word has gotten out about the efficacy of what we do. So literally a day does not go by, much less a week. We don't get an affirmative call, a proactive reach out from law enforcement saying, hey, I have this. I don't have forensic auditors. I don't know how to do this kind of case. Or I need additional manpower because we're all strapped for manpower. Let's join forces. And that's what happens in a lot of cases. And that's what happened in Dunkirk. And we have a wonderful relationship with DA Schmidt in Chautauqua County, you know, as evidenced by this case and other cases, including our last indictment of Dunkirk, of Hector Rosas, a couple of years ago.
19: Yeah, I was going to say, you guys probably could purchase a house by how much time you spend out in the Dunkirk area at this point. But before we move on, let me reintroduce you for listeners just joining us. This is WCNY's The Capitol Press Room, and we're speaking with Nelson Sheingold, Chief Counsel to the State Comptroller's Office and responsible for overseeing their investigations unit, which earlier this year worked with local prosecutors in Western New York to bring charges of public corruption, grand larceny, and false filing against the City of Dunkirk treasurer related to the alleged theft of more than $120,000. Coming back to the idea of manpower, what does your capacity look like? Are you limited in any way? Are people stretched thin? Could you use more bodies, for example?
20: Well, I'm always going to say we could use more bodies. Unfortunately, there's a lot of work out there. Mm-hmm. We got, and the other thing I didn't mention before, we also have a hotline internet site where the public can contact us with allegations of fraud. Through that vehicle alone, we get over 5,500 complaints a year. So now not all of them are actionable. You know, some of them are more audity and some are just, you know, people who need to vent. But there's always going to be a capacity to do this. The more resources you put at it, the more you could do. That being said, the comptroller's office as a whole has 3,000, give or take, employees. In the investigations alone, there's 30-some-odd people where we have just dedicated to that. But we work together. So we will devote whatever resources are needed to attack a given problem. For example, in Dunkirk, we work cooperatively with our wonderful local government audit staff, who's been in Dunkirk, as you know, on the non-fraud end of it, doing the budget reports and the like, and they're experts. And we worked with them, and we harnessed that power, and we work collaboratively, and that's how we generate results like this.
19: And what type of fraudulent activity comes under the purview of your investigations unit? Obviously, we've seen it with municipalities, but what about, say, nonprofits or levels of government above, say, a city, for example? Where can you potentially cast your net?
20: The full extent of the controller's jurisdiction. So, under the controller's jurisdiction, a penny cannot be spent in this state, either on the state or local level, that we don't have jurisdiction over in one way or the other. So you mentioned not-for-profits. We don't have jurisdiction over not-for-profits per se. We have jurisdiction, in fact, under the Constitution, for grant funds and other state funds that will go to that not-for-profit. Mm-hmm. And we've done many cases of misuse of grant funds. I couldn't give you an exact number off the top of my head, but dozens and dozens of cases along that line. So it runs everything. I mean, during the time I've been there, we've partnered in the conviction of three sitting state legislators.
19: Is one of them Pedro Espada?
20: What? No, we were not involved in that one directly. But so everything from that to a clerk in a small town in, you know, wherever, in the southern tier. So it runs the full gamut of the type of cases. And this one thing I learned, although, you know, obviously if you're going after the big money cases or you're going after somebody, you know, on the state level, it may garner a lot of attention, it may get scope. Those local government cases really, really, really matter to people who live in localities. This is their hard-earned tax dollars. Dunkirk is a great example. It's a relatively small city. It's in dire, dire, dire fiscal condition. And to hear that this man who is there was abusing his power while the financial affairs spiral out of control has a devastating effect, not only in the economy, but on their whole view of government. So they're all important.
19: Well, I want to talk about the structure of your work for a second. And
20: sure.
19: I'm a cynical journalist, so you'll pardon the question. But what sort of independence do you have from the state controller himself to ensure that you've got the autonomy to chase different threads wherever they may lead? And not to say the controller wouldn't give you that carte blanche, but are there any sorts of checks and balances to make sure that you can follow leads wherever they may go?
20: Yeah, you know, and this goes back, we're talking in terms of the power. So first of all, you have to be willing to use it, but you also have to be willing to let it take you where it's going to go.
19: Mm-hmm.
20: So I've been frankly blessed, and you know, I've been doing this 30 years, so I've been here 15, but I've been blessed in that the controller does want us to pursue it wherever it wants to go, has given us that carte blanche to go pursue fraud, and it is what it is. So you need the authority, and the real difference in the controller's office in New York from like positions of other states, most other states, is the controller is independently elected. Therefore, we don't answer to the governor, we don't answer to the legislature, we only answer to the taxpayers. So that gives us the lawful independence. But then you also need to have a principal who gives you the actual independence
19: right.
20: to follow up. And like I said, you know, I've been blessed to have both.
19: When you think about some of the cases like the ones that have involved sitting state lawmakers, has that ever created uncomfortable situations where you've had to potentially say, hey, we're going after this, just an FYI, controller?
20: What? Well, obviously, you know, I keep the controller in the loop. But once again, you know, it is what it is. And that's the way you got to conduct investigations. You do it irrespective of who the person is you're looking at or what it is. When it's there, you go for it. And if, by the way, and conversely, if it's not there, it doesn't matter if you like the person or not. It's over. It's not there. It's purely objective based on the evidence.
19: And after a quick break, we'll continue our conversation from February with Nelson Sheingold, Chief Counsel to State Comptroller Tom DiNapoli, where he's responsible for overseeing the Investigations Unit, which previously worked with prosecutors in Western New York to bring charges of public corruption, grand larceny, and false filing against the Dunkirk City Treasurer for his alleged theft of more than $120,000 from the municipality's coffers. Support for the Capital Press Room comes from O'Donnell & Associates, a public affairs firm providing strategic guidance to businesses and nonprofits on navigating policy and regulatory issues. More information is available at O'DonnellSolutions.com.
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19: I'm David Lombardo, and you're listening to WCNY's The Capital Press Room, and we're continuing our conversation we recorded back in February with Nelson Sheingold, Chief Counsel for the State Comptroller's Office, where he oversees their investigations unit. Well, let's talk about your success record. I think you mentioned 400 cases earlier, nearly 400. What does that compare to, say, the amount of forensic audits you've had to do? Do you feel like a lot of this work ends up in corruption charges and malfeasance uncovered, or does a lot of it end up just being smoke and maybe there isn't fire?
20: You know, there's also a third option at the Comptroller's Office. I will answer your question, I promise. One of the great things, so I've been a prosecutor. I've been a counsel at an agency that purely investigations, and then, like I said, I've been here for the last 15 years at the Comptroller's Office. Those other two places I worked were reactive. You get an allegation of a crime, you get, or when I was in ADA, the person most of the time has already been arrested by law enforcement, you're looking at it. The great part of the Comptroller's Office is we're both proactive and reactive. Dunkirk, once again, is the quintessential example. We go into municipalities, state agencies, public authorities, and we say, like I mentioned before, here's where your vulnerabilities are. You have to do this or you're rendering yourself vulnerable to waste, fraud, abuse, or just mixed expenditure of public money. Then the other end, when we find it during our audits or we get a call from law enforcement, we can be reactive and then find that fraud. And why I said this middle ground is sometimes we'll do an investigation, we'll do a forensic audit, we can't prove crime, but we'll find all sorts of vulnerabilities that they have to remedy. And because of our unique power, we can then attack that and said, okay, we can't prove that a crime occurred, but you got to fix this. And often, and we could talk about this in context of Dunkirk if you like, there were times we go in, a crime very, very, very well may have occurred. The records are such a mess. We can't prove it. And that, by the way, is one of the more frustrating things when you know, this isn't squaring. So we have those three options. You know, in terms, I can't give you a percentage of cases that turn criminal or turn that. But I remember, you know, in my last job when I was chief counsel to the state IG, you know, I used to give, you know, lectures and talks, whatever. And I once had somebody say, and I would put up the stats, and I once had somebody say to me, oh, you guys prove everything that goes there. You always find a crime. And then I remember thinking to myself, there are hundreds and hundreds of complaints we close. So I started working that into my speech. No, we really don't presume people guilty. You know, we prove it out. So there are many cases that don't turn into a crime or go on the audit side. And those we close. That's our job.
19: Well, you mentioned the idea of, say, shoddy record keeping. How, if at all, is your work informed by some of the proactive disclosures that different entities are required to do? I think of, say, local public authorities and what they're required to submit. Does any of that lead to any potential investigations, or do you think, based on your experience, that proactive reporting might discourage some bad behavior? Or maybe the public reporting is completely useless and a waste of time.
20: Why would it call it completely useless? You know, it's a source, first of all, it's a source of information.
19: Mm-hmm.
20: It's a source of information. We can go see who's reported, what they're reporting, and some of the systems they have to put who they contract with. So it gives us a chance to go and get some details.
19: Sure.
20: Also, and you describe yourself as a cynical reporter. Well, I'm a cynical lawyer / investigator for 3 decades. Sometimes it's something, frankly, we could use where the person may have lied on the form once we prove something and we could show it to them as evidence or use it in a case later on. So no, I would not call it useless. Mm-hmm. It's always good to pen people in, and there tend to be, you know, different filings have different utility, of course, but at a minimum, they're a good source of information.
19: Is there any sort of proactive disclosure that you would like to see local governments or other entities that utilize state funds be required to engage in? Is there something where you'd say, if we were doing this, if we were keeping track of this, boy, we could either really prevent fraud or we could just catch it even easier?
20: I think that already exists. They just have to do it.
19: Okay.
20: Like every year we publish a list of municipalities and fire protection entities that don't file their annual filing, financial filing with our office. And we're always pushing this and aggressively acting on that. So that's one. Two is various, depending on the entity, have independent audit requirements, which is also a check. So, for example, Dunkirk hadn't done their filing since 2023 fiscal year. So there were years. We have others going farther back. And there's a great correlation between entities that don't do their required filings and ones we go in, either they have very shoddy records or out-and-out fraud, like Dunkirk, which is, once again, the quintessential example.
19: So how do you stay current on all the different ways that people are going to find to steal money? Is this like a catch me if you can situation where you catch Frank Abagnale and then you've got him working for you? I mean, what do you do to come up with the different ways that people might try to defraud people?
20: You know, no, we don't have Frank Abagnale or Hannibal Lecter working for us, which would be, you know, fun, I guess. But no, we don't, you know, once
19: you've seen how Silence of the Lambs plays out. I don't think it's that fun.
20: Yeah, maybe it's not that fun. Yeah. But what you have to do is, first of all, you learn by experience. You learn from doing. You learn what they're doing. There's always variance. Whatever check you put on, criminals will always find a way around it. They're always going to come up with something new. So you try to stay up with them and you try to stay ahead. One of the ways you stay ahead is by collaborating and partnering with other law enforcement entities. So we're part of various informal and formal partnerships where we, hey, did you see this? Hey, look at this one. And we learn from each other and we try to get ahead of it. And it'll be, I'm looking at this. I can't figure out what this person is doing here. Ah, that's what they're doing. And it's also very important to have, and that's one of the power of the Comptroller General Police Investigations Function Division Investigations, because we have investigators who are all former law enforcement and white-collar investigators, forensic auditors of their perspective, and the lawyers or DAs from who also did financial crime, they bring their background experience. So if you bring people from these different areas together, then they could either say, I saw this before, or figure out what's going on. Because no matter what you change, they're always going to try to come up with some new iteration of a way to get, because if there's money there, they're going to find a way.
19: So I want to turn to a recent event. Last summer, there was the issue with the state auditor who was responsible for rooting out fraud. He was ended up committing his own fraud. He was stealing from municipalities he was supposed to keep an eye on. Mm-hmm. How do you police your own team then? How do you keep an eye internally to ensure that people who have access to these records aren't then taking advantage of them themselves?
20: You know, like I said before, you're never going to completely, unfortunately, eliminate fraud, ever. What you do is you set up policies and procedures to A, deter it, and B, catch it as soon as you can. There, we have very tight policies and procedures, but the bottom line is in order to do their job, needs access to records, and you can't police them doing it. I don't want to go too into depth into that because it's still a pending case, sure. But you can't 100% eliminate it. But where I'm proud of our office in that, A, first of all, we do have policies and procedures. B, when we found out, there were no excuses. There was no hiding. You know what we did? We worked with the DA and we proved the full extent of his fraud. We devoted our full forensic audit capacity to proving every dollar that he stole, because we know we live in a glass house. We're the comptroller's office, and we're going to hold him accountable, and we have worked hard to do that. So, unfortunately, you can't stop a rogue employee. You can limit what they can do. You can deter them, and then you could work to hold them accountable.
19: Did that experience change any of your procedures? Did it make you think differently about any of the work that you guys do or how you approach that work?
20: You know, I think it just, once again, it made us all, you know, like it would any organization, just even more conscious. But we were pretty conscious to begin with, given what we do. And like I said, I've been doing this a long time. And, you know, this one you mentioned is us firsthand. But it's always disheartening when you go into communities. We do investigation, be it Dunkirk or whatever. And you see the effect on morale and on the community, but also on the public servants. You know, what's the old expression? Nobody writes about a bridge that doesn't collapse. So when you talk, suddenly people, ah, oh, look, all state workers are stealing. Look, ah, oh, look at that. You know, oh, they sit around eating bonbons all day. Meanwhile, the vast majority of state workers are working very, very hard and are honest and are diligent. And that's, you know, you feel it, of course, more when it's yourself. But I see it all the time. And frankly, that's why something like Mark Woods just frankly makes you mad, even after hundreds and hundreds, probably thousands of cases I've done and years of doing it.
19: Well, we've been speaking with Nelson Sheingold. He's the chief counsel to State Comptroller Tom DiNapoli and responsible for overseeing the investigations unit in the comptroller's office. Nelson, thanks so much for making the time. Really appreciate it.
20: It's been my pleasure. Thank you so much.
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19: I'm David Lombardo, and this is WCNY's The Capitol Press Room. We're continuing to get to know the new faces who will likely be joining the state legislature in January. And on this episode, we're checking in with Frank Jarrus, who won the Democratic primary in June to succeed his retiring boss in a Yonkers-based assembly seat, where he is the overwhelming favorite in November. We spoke with Frank in early August. Well, as I alluded to at the top, you served as chief of staff to the current representative for the 90th Assembly District, Nader Syaj, who is not running again. In what ways do you think you'll be similar to him in this role? And how do you think your approach and philosophy and maybe some of your votes might be different than the incumbent?
23: Well, you know, the assemblyman had a long career in education, and this assembly district is the only assembly district wholly contained in Yonkers. So it makes an important part to fight for Yonkers public schools. The assemblyman did a really incredible job in fighting for Yonkers public schools. I look forward to doing that and hopefully continuing his fight to change New York State's educational funding formula to municipalities and school districts. And then, you know, on the other side of things, a big thing that I also plan on doing is bringing the district office more into the community. The 90th Assembly District is a very diverse community, and there are communities that simply can't get to the district office to receive state resources. So I look forward to hopefully having a mobile office and putting the district office into the communities that I hope to represent in January.
19: You originally planned on becoming a doctor, studying biology for your undergrad degree. Do you think you'll end up using that background at all in the state legislature, where you're asked to weigh in on a variety of topics that might include, say, the healthcare space or biology of human beings?
23: I mean, absolutely. And sort of when I always wanted to go into public service, and I always thought a doctor would be a good route to go, because what's a better profession to help people than being a doctor? And then, you know, coming from Yonkers, where we have two safety net hospitals in Yonkers, St. Joe's and St. John's, having that biology background and knowing how important public health is really is going to make me want to fight for these safety net hospitals, make sure they get the proper state funding, and make sure that they're able to serve the community at large with a top-notch healthcare system.
19: I want to come back to something you mentioned in your first answer, and that's financing and state support for the Yonkers school system. Every politician thinks their district schools need more state funding. It's one of the reasons we can't actually get people to agree on changes to the funding formula for New York schools. So how are you going to approach this as, say, a freshman member in 2027?
23: Well, obviously, I'll be only one of 150, but I look forward to sharing the plight of my city with the speaker, with my fellow colleagues. Yonkers contributes more to its public schools than Rochester, Buffalo, and Syracuse do combined. Mayor Mike Spano, who's been mayor in Yonkers now for 15 years, has done a tremendous job of making sure Yonkers does its part for our public school system. It's record aid that's given from Yonkers to the school district, mainly coming from Yonkers property taxes. And now I sort of feel like New York State needs to come and help, which they have. I'm sure you know this past year, thanks to Majority Leader Andrew Stewart-Cousins, State Senator Shelley Mayer, and my boss, Nader Sage, they were able to contribute an extra $40 million in aid for Yonkers. But it's sort of just not working anymore when you look at these other school districts in the state that are just getting so much more money from Yonkers. And Yonkers is a growing city, the third largest in New York. And it's a diverse city in the sense the city has taken the lead on expanding affordable housing. Yonkers' population is about 20% of the county, yet we have about half of the affordable housing stock in Westchester. So this is a community, in my opinion, that state government should take the lead on making sure that there is a top-notch education available.
19: In addition to the school issues in Yonkers, like many cities north of New York City, has had struggles financially. And I'm curious what, if any, changes you think the state should be looking for cities like Yonkers or other upstate cities if they are going to continue offering additional state support. Because we saw in this past budget that there was additional aid to some of these cities in the budget. But do you think the answer at the state level is to just continue to increase funding, or does there need to be some sort of systemic change in how these cities like Yonkers do business?
23: Well, and as far as how Yonkers does business, I do agree that there needs to be state oversight, particularly on the state dollars that come down into the district. But I sort of just think it seems like every year Yonkers sends busloads of parents and students and advocates up to the state capitol to beg for more funding. And every year there's a certain dollar amount that gets put in extra from the state delegation. I just think instead of wrangling over dollars every year, it would be fruitful just to have a system where Yonkers can get the money that it deserves from the beginning, not where, you know, we need to fight to get the $12 million back in bullet aid when it's not in the governor's proposed budget. It's been in the past budget for so many years, yet it seems like every year the state delegation needs to fight to make sure it's included in the adopted budget. And Yonkers, in a sense, should be rewarded for all that it's done for its affordable housing. As you know, the governor's done a major push and state leaders have done a major push to build more housing in New York State. A lot of municipalities don't want to, but Yonkers in Westchester County has taken the lead in building more housing. And I do think that the state really needs to incentivize municipalities to continue doing that.
19: Well, when it comes to affordable housing and Yonkers, this predates you a little bit, but I'm sure you're familiar with the experience trying to build some of that federally mandated scatter site public housing across Yonkers. So to what degree do you think there still is that resistance to building, quote unquote, affordable housing sort of within communities of Yonkers?
23: Fortunately, and I think this has a lot to do with the Mayor Spano in Yonkers, he was able to really bring communities all across Yonkers on board with housing. And part of it is the mayor has an ordinance. I believe the ordinance is at 12% now. Every time new housing is built in Yonkers, they're mandated within those complexes to have 12% affordable housing.
19: Well, before we move on, let me reintroduce you for listeners just joining us. This is WCNY's The Capitol Press Room. I'm David Lombardo, and we're speaking with Frank Jarrus, who won the Democratic primary in the 90th Assembly District in June and is the presumptive next representative for this Yonkers-based Assembly seat. So I read in the Yonkers Ledger that you grew up in a household where your mother was a longtime Democratic Party ward and your dad was the former chair of the Yonkers Republican Party. Did your family just avoid politics at the dinner table, or was there just a lively discussion about ideology and partisanship?
23: Well, my dad is a registered Democrat now. Funny enough, he switched about, I would say, 9 years ago. But my mom always argues with us because we're always talking politics at the dinner table. And my mom tries to say, you know, no politics at the dinner table. But philosophically, you know, my mom has been a longtime Democratic ward leader, as you mentioned. Her ward falls within my assembly district. And kind of her upbringing helped guided my philosophies as a Democrat, a pragmatic Democrat.
19: And sticking with your family, you've talked about your experience with your father, you know, getting convicted of bribery and extortion more than a decade ago. How, if at all, do you think that will inform your approach to things like ethics and good government if you're in the assembly?
23: Well, I do think ethics and good government is very important. And I do think that the state legislator does have a lot of oversight, which is important, especially nowadays. And, you know, there is a Department of Justice, there is the New York State Attorney General's office. So in that sense, it's important that, you know, everybody makes sure that they're following the rules like they should. And, you know, on the other sense of it, having my father been incarcerated also helps guide my knowledge of, you know, it's difficult being the son or being the daughter or being a family member of someone incarcerated. So it helps guide sort of my thinking when it comes to those who are incarcerated, us, particularly those individuals that are up there in age that should enjoy time with their family. Certainly my experience with my father will guide those decisions for me as well.
19: Well, you mentioned the idea of people aging in prison, and one of the bills that progressive criminal justice advocates here in Albany push is what's called fair and timely parole or something like that, elder parole as well, ensuring that people who get to a certain age, I think it's 55, have a ability to get considered for parole. Is that something you could envision yourself supporting here in Albany?
23: Absolutely. I wouldn't want to tie anybody's hands and force anybody to be released from prison, but I do believe they should have the opportunity at least to be heard, to be released from prison and for their application to be considered for parole.
19: One of the key takeaways from the June primaries across New York was the fact that the left wing of the Democratic Party will be growing its numbers in the state legislature, although you were successful in beating, I would say, a candidate who was maybe to your left, at least in terms of who they were getting endorsed by. And I'm curious then, where do you see yourself in overlapping with some of these new members, many of whom are Democratic Socialists, and where do you think you might be at odds with them, considering that you are more of a establishment Democrat?
23: Well, and there's a lot of policies that the Democratic Socialists of America have that I share too, especially when it comes to healthcare, especially when it comes to getting money out of politics. But I am an establishment Democrat in a sense where I believe in the party organization. I've been a district leader since I could vote. I volunteered for Democrats up and down the ballot. And I don't think the way the Democratic Party should move forward is fighting ourselves within. And that's sort of what the DSA has promoted. That's something I'll never stand behind. We have great Democrats elected in office, particularly in Westchester. There was even a congressional race in Northern Westchester, District 17, where a moderate won there as well and beat the Working Families candidate. So I just think, at least in Westchester, we were kind of the difference from outside of all of New York, where we stood on our principles, we stood with the party organization, and it led to good June victories for the party candidates.
19: And you mentioned the importance of the party and being aligned to some degree with the establishment. Do you still feel then that you have enough rope, so to speak, to buck the party? Do you feel like you might be willing to vote against the party interests in some degree? Because I remember very memorably being in a committee room where your boss was prepared to vote against the bill in committee, had a very brief private conversation with the speaker, and then changed his vote in committee. So are you prepared to go against your party?
23: Oh, absolutely. Well, my first, my only real concern is going to be the people of Yonkers. So when anytime there's a bill, either in committee or on the assembly floor, if it's not going to be beneficial or help the people of my district, then I simply just won't vote for it, regardless of what the party establishment or the party bosses might say.
19: And on your campaign website, you highlighted the need to, quote unquote, take on Con Edison. What more do you think the state should be doing to regulate utilities or to address utility costs?
23: Well, I think for starters, we have a public service commission now that's simply not doing the will of the people of New York State. They're not doing anybody a service. And I'm of the thought that while a lot of great changes were made to put more oversight on the public service commission and how they approve rate hikes, particularly what costs the utility companies pass on to the consumers, us meaning, I don't think that the public service commission should be deciding on rate hikes. And I would support a move to have the state legislator approve rate hikes that any utility company requests in New York State.
19: Could you envision then the state legislature actually making hard choices when it comes to rate hikes? Because I imagine that the PSC, because they are sort of insulated from politics to some degree, is willing to make hard choices that some people might think are necessary for investments in the grid.
23: Well, I could just tell you something. While I was door knocking, there was a resident of my assembly district, or my future assembly district, who showed me her Con Ed bill, and she owed Con Ed $70,000. This was a senior. This was a person who lives on a fixed income. Her Con Ed bill is more than her property taxes in Yonkers. And for anybody to think that's fair or feasible is just not the case. There's nothing pushing people out of our communities like Con Edison and their rate hikes. So I almost would like to put the feet to the fire of the state legislator, and I look forward to be one of them that makes the tough decisions to say no to rate hikes.
19: Well, we've been speaking with Frank Jarrus. He is the winner of the Democratic primary for the 90th Assembly District in June, and he's the presumptive next representative for this Yonkers-based seat. Frank, thanks so much for making the time. Really appreciate it.
23: Thank you so much.
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0: You're listening to WCNY's The Capitol Press Room. I'm John Campbell of WNYC and Gothamist, filling in for David Lombardo. By this point, you've probably heard about the alleged rape case at a frat house at Cornell University. A woman known as Jane Doe accused a group of students of gang rape at a frat in 2024. And now she's suing them and the university for failing to protect her. That case didn't result in criminal charges, at least not yet. But Governor Hochul is backing a change in state law that could make these types of cases easier to prosecute going forward. Here's what she said about it at a recent press conference.
6: Voluntary intoxication is not a license for sexual assault or gang rape, period. I support closing this loophole and will work with the New York State Legislature to accomplish this.
0: So what is this loophole, and how would closing it affect sexual assault cases in the future? State Assemblymember Jeffrey Dinowitz sponsors a bill that would make it happen, and he joins us now on the Capitol Press Room. Welcome, Assemblymember.
7: Thank you. Good to be here.
0: So we just heard the governor talk about this so-called voluntary intoxication loophole. So you tell us, what is it, and what kind of effect does it have on sexual assault cases in New York right now?
7: Sure. Right now, under the law, if somebody is involuntarily intoxicated, meaning somebody put a drug in your drink, they slip something in your drink, and you become heavily intoxicated to the point where you're not capable of making a decision as to whether to, you know, say okay to sex, for example, because they involuntarily consume this substance, they don't have the mental capacity to give permission, essentially. So under the law, it recognizes involuntary intoxication. And that was put into the law probably about 30, 35 years ago, when there were a lot of situations of people getting, you know, they call it roofied. They put a roofie in your drink, and the person was immobilized, and basically they were sexually assaulted. However, the law does not recognize voluntary intoxication in this sense. If somebody consumes drinks, they know they're drinking, they know they're taking drugs, they're getting totally wasted, whatever, and then they are sexually assaulted, the law does not recognize that they did not have the mental capacity to deal with this situation. And the real question here is, why should it matter how somebody got intoxicated? What matters is whether they were mentally incapacitated. So I'm thrilled that the governor has essentially said what I've been saying in this bill for a number of years now, which is that being voluntarily intoxicated is not an invitation to rape somebody, and it should not be a get out of jail free card. That's what it really comes down to.
0: Now, you've been on this show before to talk about this bill in the past. It's been around for several years. But we're talking about it now because of this Cornell case. So how might your bill apply in a case like this if it had been in effect before this happened?
7: Well, certainly we'll never know for sure. However, even the DA, and I won't comment on how I think the DA handled this matter, but I think the DA said at the time that Jane Doe was voluntarily intoxicated. I mean, I think he used those exact words. And the implication being that because she was voluntarily intoxicated, which is quite possibly the case, that there wouldn't be a prosecution. If this were in effect

0: this retroactively, right? This wouldn't apply to this case in particular if it is passed.
1: No, that's right. You cannot pay, you know, you can, no ex post facto laws. You can't do that. That's correct.
0: Right. So you mentioned the district attorney on the case. The governor actually removed him from the case, the Tompkins County district attorney, Matthew Van Houten, and replaced him with a special prosecutor, Tish James, the attorney general. Do you think that was the right call?
1: I do. I think in this circumstance, there were certainly questions as to whether the DA did everything he should have done. But in any case, I certainly have a lot of confidence in the attorney general. And I think in this particular matter, that was the right call. And she will, I'm sure, pursue this in every way possible that it should be. They'll investigate. They'll come to a conclusion as to whether there's additional action that should be taken.
0: So prosecutors are in support of this bill. They've spoken out. I'm thinking of Alvin Bragg, the Manhattan district attorney, Darcel Clark, the Bronx district attorney. But defense attorneys have issues with it. They kind of take issue with this whole idea that the current law prevents you from prosecuting a sexual assault case when a victim chooses to drink or take drugs. So in your view, why are they wrong?
1: Well, they're defense attorneys, so their job is to make sure people are acquitted or that people don't get charged in the first place. I mean, that's their job. They represent people who were charged with crimes. And when people who were charged with crimes, some of them did it, some of them didn't. It's not like they all didn't do it, though. Nobody can honestly say that everybody that a defense attorney represents is an innocent person. So essentially what they're trying to do is they're trying to make sure that people, some of whom committed rape, don't go to jail and potentially can do it again. But they're doing their job. Everybody's entitled to a lawyer. Everybody's entitled to a defense. I just think that they're wrong, but they're representing their own interests as defense attorneys. But the way I see it, I want to represent the interests of survivors of sexual assaults, many of whom have not gotten justice. And it's time we level the playing field and at least give them a fighting chance to get justice.
0: I think some of the defense attorneys would characterize their take as a due process issue, that, you know, they're looking out to see that their clients have due process under the law. Is that going too far on their part? Do you think it's not as simple as that?
1: Well, of course, they're going to say it's a due process issue. I mean, that's their job, to defend people. But I don't think this is an issue of due process. If somebody is charged, if this law passes, that might not have been charged, that doesn't mean they're going to be found guilty. If they ever go to trial, which most cases don't, they will, you know, a jury of their peers will make that determination. And it is difficult to prove rape cases because more often than not, there are no witnesses. There's just the two parties, the accused and the survivor, and they are difficult to prove, but at least give the survivor an opportunity to you know, be heard as well. You know, most probably, I don't know what the percentages would be, but many, if not most, sexual assault cases aren't even reported. The ones that are reported, how many of those are investigated? If they're investigated, how many times are charges brought? If charges are brought, how many cases actually go to trial? And of those, how many people are found guilty? So I guess what I'm saying is a very tiny percentage of sexual assault cases result in somebody being convicted. And I don't think any rational person would think that only a tiny percentage of those cases was there a sexual assault. So what we're trying to do here is at least give the victim, the survivor, an opportunity to get justice, to have their side of this story heard. And I don't see how distinguishing between voluntary and involuntary intoxication affects due process. I know they've said it, but I don't see the argument there. Being drunk, being intoxicated, being on drugs, that in and of itself should never be an invitation to be sexually assaulted. Of course, I think everybody would agree with that. But beyond that, what's the difference how you got drunk?

0: point is, you were drunk. You may have been mentally incapacitated. You may not have been in the position to give consent. The fact that you can use voluntary intoxication as a defense, but not involuntary intoxication, makes no sense. And if you surveyed the general public, 99% of the people would agree with me, I think. Nobody thinks that being voluntarily intoxicated means that you can never try to address an issue of being sexually assaulted. It just doesn't make sense.
1: This is WCNY's The Capitol Press Room, and we're speaking with Assemblymember Jeffrey Dinowitz. He's a Bronx Democrat who sponsors a bill to close the so-called voluntary intoxication loophole in the state's sexual assault laws. So, Assemblymember, this bill was first introduced in 2019. The Senate has passed it a handful of times, but it's never passed in your house. So tell us a little bit about why that is and what are the complications that have prevented this from getting passed in the past.
0: So we have very strong support in the assembly. We have a very broad, diverse coalition of members who are actually co-sponsors of the bill. We have 79 Democrats and maybe 17 Republicans. Now, some would argue that maybe some of those 96 people aren't 100% hoping that the bill comes to the floor. But the bottom line is there are some who suggested that we don't necessarily have the votes right now to pass the bill. And if that's the case, and it may be the case, because, you know, there are people who've raised objections, no question. I do believe that this horrific case in Cornell is going to turn the tide. And I think it's going to help build more support for the legislation. But, you know, why are some people against it? Well, I mean, they'll have to make their own arguments. But, you know, there are some people who don't want to see more people go to jail. And that's a fact. Some people feel that way. There are some who feel that, as you said, that this would somehow be violative of due process. I don't agree with that at all. But that's how some people feel. And the defense groups, the defense bar, you know, they've been lobbying heavily against this bill, and they do have some clout among some people in the legislature. So those things combined have, you know, kept this going for a while. I believe that I'm very hopeful now that we're going to pass something, hopefully this bill or something very close to it. But I'm extremely hopeful now, more so than I've ever been, because of this horrible thing that happened. You know, sometimes it takes something really bad to create something good. And that may be the case here.
1: Assembly Speaker Carl Hastie has appointed a working group to look at this issue and other sexual assault laws in the wake of this Cornell case. You're on that panel in, you know, just 20, 30 seconds. Tell us what you see the working group's role is here and what the public can expect to see from them.
0: Well, the working group hasn't met yet, but it will meet very, very soon. It consists of approximately 15 assembly members, some of whom oppose the bill, several of whom actually oppose the bill. But we'll hear everybody's point of view, and hopefully we could agree that this is something that needs to be done. That's my hope. And we're going to talk about things in addition to this bill, other legislation relating to sexual assaults. I'm hoping we could accomplish something. I think people on this working group are people of goodwill who work hard, and I'm hoping I can convince everybody that this is the thing we need to do. We need to do it ASAP.
1: State Assemblymember Jeffrey Dinowitz, thanks for joining the Capitol Press Room.
0: Thank you very much. Good to talk to you.
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9: This is Alex Ritson with the newsroom. The evicted octogenarian, whose plight became the symbol of Spain's housing crisis and prompted a snap election, has died. Likely new US charges for Nicolas Maduro, former president of Venezuela, now a captured prison inmate. Angry and confused, the lawyer for the convicted killer, who survived two lethal injections in the US, gives details of his client.
10: On Monday night, it was our understanding that Krista was brain dead, but on Tuesday, to the shock of everyone, Krista woke up and began talking.
9: A special report on life in Gaza a year on since the oft-broken ceasefire between Israel and Hamas. And how would you be feeling if you were nearly home after a 28-year walk through 29 countries?
11: For me, the UK right now is a foreign country. And my family, you know, I mean, there is that distance between us. They are different people. They've lived different lives. And we're going to have to hang out, get to know each other again.
9: First, the news.
12: BBC News with Govinda Gill. Hundreds of protesters have demonstrated outside Parliament in Madrid after an 87-year-old woman who became a symbol of Spain's housing crisis died. Crowds march from a central square chanting, "This is not a death, it's a murder." Marie Carmen Abascal was removed from her home on a stretcher after being unable to pay a huge rent increase set by the investment firm that owned her apartment. Last month, she posted this video from hospital, prompting protests across the country.
13: No lo he logrado defender mi casa, pero sí he luchado.
14: I haven't been able to defend my home, but I've fought so that others learn to fight. My home has been my life, and now I have to leave it behind.
12: On Monday, the Spanish Prime Minister, Pedro Sanchez, announced early elections after losing an emergency vote on housing legislation. A judge in the U.S. state of Tennessee has ordered officials to preserve all evidence from the botched execution of Krista Pike last week. The convicted murderer, who spent three decades on death row for killing a classmate, survived two doses of a lethal injection. Her lawyer said she woke up angry and confused, and the retention of evidence was the first step of a potentially long legal battle. U.S. prosecutors are expected to bring new charges against the former Venezuelan president Nicolas Maduro and his wife for the alleged torture of American citizens. CNN reports that the accusations are thought to relate to the detention of more than a dozen U.S. nationals, including a group of oil executives. Will Grant reports.
15: The Maduro government held the group for 5 years in what their lawyers say were brutal conditions in a notorious detention center in Caracas. The treatment of two other former prisoners, Matthew Heath and Osman Khan, is also expected to form part of the new charges against Mr. Maduro. Mr. Heath was a former Marine who was detained at a roadblock as he traveled through Venezuela in 2020. Both men say they were subjected to various methods of torture while held in Venezuela, including waterboarding, electrocution, and the use of mind-altering drugs.
12: Saudi Arabia says attacks on the country's airports in the last 2 days have killed three people and injured 36 others. The Iran-backed Houthi movement says it carried out the strikes. They control most of Yemen's northwest region and are battling for territory against the Saudi-backed government forces. A tanker sailing off the north coast of Qatar has reportedly been struck by multiple projectiles, causing an unspecified number of casualties. A UK Maritime Monitoring Agency said the site took place 500 kilometres from the Strait of Hormuz. BBC News. Margaret Hamilton, the computer scientist who helped Apollo astronauts land on the moon, has died at the age of 90. She's often credited with coining the term software engineering. Helen Briggs looks back at her life.
16: Born in Indiana in 1936, she studied mathematics and joined the MIT Instrumentation Lab while raising a young daughter. She became the first software developer hired for the Apollo project and one of the few women at the heart of the endeavour to send man to the moon. She went on to influence later space programs, start her own companies, and publish more than 130 papers on computer science. Her advice to young coders was simple: do not let fear get in the way and never be afraid to ask questions.
12: The European Union has joined the World Health Organization to urge Russia to be transparent after one technician died and another was reported to have contracted pneumonia at a plague laboratory in Siberia. The US Center for Disease Control said it would monitor travelers from the area, although it thought the risk to the US was low. A new report from the World Wildlife Fund has said the recovery of several species shows conservation efforts can work. The charity highlights a resurgence of bluefin tuna, green turtles and elephants in southern Africa. But it warns that the thousands of wildlife populations have fallen by an average of 73% since 1970. The United States has designated a prominent Chinese businessman in Fiji for alleged corruption on behalf of China-based actors, barring him and his immediate family from entering the US. The State Department accuses Zhao Fugang, the director of an overseas Chinese service center in Suva, of bribing Fijian citizens to advance Chinese government and businesses. BBC News.
9: Hello, this is Alex Ritson with the newsroom. An elderly woman in Spain whose eviction sparked protests over the country's housing crisis and a political row that triggered early elections has died. Mari Carmen Abascal, who was 87, was forcibly removed from her apartment last month after she was unable to afford rent increases. She'd lived there for more than 70 years. The news of her death sparked renewed protests over affordable housing, with hundreds gathering near the Parliament building in central Madrid, chanting slogans and lighting candles in her memory.
17: Right now I'm crying on the subway, and my first reaction is that Mari Carmen hasn't died. She was killed by this capitalist system, and I find it shameful that everyone isn't out on the streets protesting to ensure this never happens again.
18: A lot of sorrow. I think that's what we all share. A great deal of sorrow, and above all the thought that she is the cause, the head of this whole revolution, and that she can't see it. It makes me so sad that she won't see if anything comes of it, if there's any result from all that she's fought for.
9: Our reporter Alba Morgado was at the protest, and she began by telling me what was known about the circumstances of Mari Carmen Abascal's death.
19: She was admitted to hospital just the day of the eviction. You might remember that she was taken on a stretcher. Her conditions, her health condition was really weak. She had a 50% disability recognized due to mobility. And what media reports and her lawyers had said is that all the circumstances around the attempted evictions that were several over the last few years had really caused her a lot of stress and a lot of exhaustion. Regarding the circumstances of her death are not yet known, but we know that she died in a hospital in Madrid and has caused an absolute outcry in the city and across the country.
9: Well, as we can hear behind you, I think.
19: Exactly. There is a small protest. I would say there is a few hundred people, 300, 400, that were in this square in the center of Madrid where people have come to demand for better solutions on the housing crisis and, you know, that initiated after the eviction of Mari Carmen Abascal. And they have taken today to the doors of Congress, which is just 500 meters away from this square, just to say, well, they are chanting several things, but one of the things is that she didn't die, she was killed. Again, people here see demanding solutions to the housing crisis that's been really affecting people, especially the youth in this country. There's been improvised vigil as well with people lighting candles, and you can see a lot of banners and little messages in different places of the street, just remembering Marie Carmen Abascal.
9: The eviction was arguably a big factor in the calling of the snap election by the Prime Minister Pedro Sanchez. How is this pensioner's death going to play into that upcoming poll?
19: Well, I think this will make people go to the polls. The people here, you know, want really solutions. If that will benefit Pedro Sanchez, who's the one who has called this early election thinking that this movement will benefit him, we don't know yet. But I think the death of Marie Carmen Abascal today and the outcry we're seeing, not just in Madrid where I am, but across the country, and all the tributes that I've been seeing online, I think they're going to make people really go to the streets and ask for the vote and ask for solutions, or different alternatives to the situation that we've been living in Spain for the last few years, where people cannot afford to live in the cities where they were born, like was the case of Mari Carmen Abascal.
9: Alba Morgade in Madrid. It was back in January that the former Venezuelan president Nicolas Maduro and his wife Celia Flores were captured by US forces in Caracas. They're currently in prison in New York awaiting trial on drugs and weapons charges. Now, US prosecutors are expected to bring new charges against the couple over the alleged torture of American citizens. Our Latin America correspondent Will Grant told me more about these charges.
20: They relate, as we understand, to the detention of 12 American citizens in Venezuelan jails. They include a group of oil executives from Citgo. They were known as the Citgo Six. From 2017, what's called the General Directorate of Military Counterintelligence, obviously part of the Maduro government, held that group for 5 years. Their lawyers say they were subjected to torture during that time, and they were eventually released under a Biden administration prisoner swap. They were released in part for Celia Flores, that's Nicolas Maduro's wife, her children, her adopted children. But another of those who was also expected to be part of this case were two other former prisoners, one called Matthew Heath. He was a former Marine who was travelling through Venezuela in 2020, and Osman Khan, who was visiting his girlfriend. Both men say they received extreme torture methods, including waterboarding, threats of sexual assault, and the use of mind-altering drugs.
9: Mr. Maduro and his wife have been in jail in New York for some time. At what point can we expect a trial?
20: Well, it's scheduled for the middle of next year, and that is when the prosecutors hope that their case will be in place. Now, the idea of introducing new charges at this stage is interesting because, as you said in your introduction, they are already facing trial on narco-terrorism, cocaine smuggling, and weapons charges. It makes one wonder if the prosecutors think they have enough on a charge like narco-terrorism or cocaine smuggling. Of course, Mr. Maduro and his wife have both pleaded not guilty to those charges. The idea for the Trump administration that he could somehow get off from those charges, he could somehow be acquitted and go free, would be a huge political defeat for the Trump administration. Perhaps introducing fresh charges, we'll see later this week, which are related to the treatment of US citizens, feels like it might be a stronger case from the US Justice Department's point of view.
9: Will Grant. You're listening to the newsroom from the BBC World Service. It's nearly a year since the ceasefire between Israel and Hamas, and most of Gaza remains destroyed. No reconstruction has been begun because of a deadlock over a peace deal between the two sides. Israel says it won't withdraw from the Palestinian territory until Hamas genuinely disarms. Hamas says it won't hand over weapons until Israel stops all forms of aggression. The Hamas-run health ministry in Gaza says more than 1,460 people have been killed in Israeli airstrikes over the past year. Israel insists it's targeting Hamas and other groups posing a threat to its troops and civilians. Our international correspondent Yogita Lemoye reports.
1: A year since the ceasefire, Gaza civilians are living amidst rubble and dust with the constant sound of Israeli drones flying overhead. Israel's military launches strikes almost every day, and the overall death toll in Gaza since the war started in 2023 now stands at more than 74,000, according to the Hamas-run health ministry. Israel's military says it's targeting Hamas. It now occupies just under two-thirds of Gaza. The rest of the strip is tightly controlled by Hamas. The group which triggered this latest round of violence with attacks that killed 1,200 Israeli people has been consolidating its position despite many of its top leaders being killed. It says it will not give up its weapons until Israel stops all forms of aggression. And Israel says it will not withdraw its troops from Gaza until Hamas is genuinely disarmed.
9: Yogita Lemoye. In the US, an investigation has been launched to determine exactly what happened when the death row inmate Krista Pike survived what were supposed to be two lethal injections. And a court in Tennessee has ruled that all evidence connected to the botched executions be preserved after her legal team filed an emergency motion. Her lawyers say she's angry and confused after waking up in hospital and hasn't been able to swallow or eat anything. Krista Pike has spent three decades on death row for killing Colleen Stemmer. Our North America correspondent Neda Torfik told me more about the emergency court hearing in Tennessee.
21: The judge ordered the state to retain not just physical evidence like the IVs and syringes and gurneys, but any surveillance video, any and all communications between officials. And, you know, her lawyers also wanted to get access to her more readily, as she starts to regain full consciousness, and even requested that her shackles be removed. And I think some of the most moving, astonishing details actually came when the lawyers spoke to the press after the court hearing and gave an update on just how she's doing.
10: On Monday night, it was our understanding that Krista was brain dead and that life support would be removed the next day. But on Tuesday, to the shock of everyone, including me, including her team, and including the medical team, Krista woke up and began talking. I do not have an explanation for what happened between Monday night and Tuesday morning.
21: They described Krista Pike as currently confused, angry. They say that, you know, she wants to understand better what happened to her, but the physical and mental health toll of this is extreme. You know, they talked about how her arms and hands are severely swollen from where she got those two rounds of the lethal, what was supposed to be the lethal injection. They say she is suffering pneumonia, she can't swallow, she can't eat. And so they describe it as a long road to recovery.
9: Now, there's a suggestion this case is going to reopen debate across the United States on the death penalty. Is it? I mean, she was convicted of the most awful, awful crime, even though what happened to her in the death chamber was clearly horrible too.
21: Yeah, we can't forget the family of Colleen Stemmer, the victim of Krista Pike's in all of this. You know, her mother said that she very much supported the death penalty for Krista Pike, that she wanted justice for her daughter, but she feels let down by the state. And I think, look, those who always felt against capital punishment point to the fact that the United States is an outlier, that 75% of the world's countries have either gotten rid of the death penalty in law or in practice. And they see this as further evidence of the kind of cruel and unusual nature of continuing this practice. But even those who support the death penalty are debating the methods used in this country after what we saw happen with Krista Pike. You know, these lethal injections, pharmaceutical companies, you know, don't want them used in this way. And so sourcing these drugs has become increasingly more difficult. Finding people trained and administered them has become increasingly more difficult. And so, for example, you have one top Republican, the governor in Tennessee, who suggested electric chair should be the method used going forward. And I think the thing to remember here is her lawyers believe it would just be unimaginable after what she went through to then choose to execute her once again. And the state hasn't said yet whether they will seek to do that.
9: Neda Torfik. Now, if you're the kind of person who enjoys going out for a stroll, you will love this story. On November the 1st, 1998, Carl Bushby took a flight from the UK to Chile with one goal in mind, to travel back on foot. He had just $500 in his pocket, no sponsors, and two rules: no transport and no going home except on foot. Now, Carl is back on British soil, and a short time ago, he told me his mission was almost over after a 28-year trek through 29 countries.
11: The plan was fairly straightforward. It was a case of, we're going to get back from the southern tip of South America to the UK unassisted by any form of transport. So the challenge was just to get from the furthest point on the planet back home. You know, we've been looking at maps and drawing lines, and at one point we ended up connecting the continents, because theoretically speaking, it might be possible to cross this Bering Strait, which would link the Americas to Asia. And the more excited I become and the more pushback I got from the rest of the world, it just made it all the more enticing. And looking at the maps, there were these gaps, the Darien Gap between Colombia and Panama, this big swath of jungle, which is basically a war zone. And then you've got the Bering Strait. So this 57 miles as the crow flies, stretch of ice and water joining the continents that no one had actually managed to cross on foot at that point. Then ultimately the English Channel to the UK.
9: Which you just swam across.
11: So, I mean, theoretically we had this huge challenge, and then we just made two simple rules. Rule number one was that I cannot use any form of transport to advance. And rule number two, I can't come home until I arrive on foot.
9: That's the most extraordinary thing. You didn't allow yourself any holidays from this, no trips back home. The last time you saw your home was 28 years ago.
11: Yeah. So then you start to question the concept of home, because home for me became something very different. I mean, the UK for half my life has been a distant myth. My home was wherever I was. It was the road. It was the journey. It was the purpose behind it all.
9: What was the most dangerous moment of your trip?
11: There were definitely some spicy moments there in the Darien Gap. You're basically sneaking through the front line of the fighting between FARC and the Colombian army and the right-wing paramilitaries. You know, you end up at gunpoint a couple of times and it can get really interesting. And you're pushing through some real challenging terrain. And then eventually you're pushing through a winter in Alaska to get to the Bering Strait. And then you've got to get over the Bering Strait, which is a formidable piece of environment. Great if you're a polar bear, but terrible if you're not. And then Siberia, again, all winter travel. There was probably a number of, oh my God, I think I'm going to die moments there in Alaska for sure. And then, you know, there's just this amazing stories and adventures in between as you traverse massive expanses of the planet.
9: You're back in England. In a few days, you are going to be back home. You're going to see your family again. How is that going to be? I mean, this has been your life for 28 years.
11: It's a process. I'm reconnecting with the UK. I'm doing the conversion of pounds to dollars in my head so I understand the money. I'm walking around the shops trying to understand what the products are compared to what I'm used to. For me, the UK right now is a foreign country. It's something I now have to learn how to do again. So it's kind of weird. And my family, you know, I mean, there is that distance between us. They are different people. They've lived different lives. And we're going to have to hang out, get to know each other again. I have a granddaughter that I don't know, and she's like 12 now. I met family on the beach the other day. I met my brothers and a friend and my father that I last saw when I left the UK 28 years ago. They saw me off at Bryce Norton as I flew down to the start point in South America. My brother has two kids now. They met Uncle Carl for the first time, crawling out of the sea. And that's the first time they'd ever seen me.
9: It's an experience that very few, if anyone else in the world, has had. What's the most important thing you've learned?
11: The world is a truly incredibly amazing place, and people are truly incredible. From complete strangers to my family, to businesses, to nation states that have all chipped in at some point to help me get where I need to go. It's easy to watch the 24-hour news cycle. I think we're going to hell in a handbasket right now. But when you get out there on the ground level, meeting people on a one-on-one basis, you'll just meet the best. You know, I always tell people I've met 99.99999% of the very best of humanity. And I think that's something that we constantly have to be reminded of. And it truly has just been a real lesson, especially for someone who came from a military background, spent 12 years in the British Army. You don't necessarily see the best of the world. It's been a real eye-opener for me.
0: Any regrets?
11: Absolutely not.
9: Walker Carl Bushby. The Harlem Renaissance, a flowering of black American culture, music and literature in New York in the 1920s and 30s, still resonates in the United States. It took place at a time when black people in the U.S. still routinely encountered open racism and violence. Years later, in 1972, leading figures of this era gathered for a cocktail party, which was filmed for a documentary. Only now has it been edited into a film called Once Upon a Time in Harlem, which has been touted as an Oscar contender. It's just been screened at the New York Film Festival. From the city, Tom Brook sent this report.
2: Something remarkable happened in this Upper West Side New York townhouse belonging to jazz legend Duke Ellington in August 1972. Living luminaries, the men and women who created the Harlem Renaissance, the defining black cultural and artistic movement of the 1920s and 30s, gathered for a cocktail party at the request of filmmaker William Greaves. In the tradition of observational cinema, Greaves filmed them as they reminisced, laughed, and argued with one another.
22: I'm calling him an artist, period.
2: Greaves died before he assembled the footage, but his son David and granddaughter Liani have labored to bring it together as a documentary called Once Upon a Time in Harlem.
23: For the first time, we were aware of so many creative people who were black.
2: The documentary may have an unusual genesis, shot in 1972, but not finally assembled until recently. But David Greaves believes they have created the film his father had in mind.
24: That's what my father had wanted. He'd wanted to bring these people together who were intellectual giants, if you were artistic giants, bring them into one space. He knew that if he had all of those very fascinating people in one space, he then had four cameras to capture them.
2: Among those featured in the film are Aaron Douglas, a prominent artist of the Harlem Renaissance, and Anna Bonton, a leading poet and novelist from the period, and Regina Andrews, whose apartment served as a Harlem literary salon. She recalls the excitement of the times.
25: It was just the joy of living and creating together. There were so many of the evenings when these creative writers would share the very first moment of their success with us. You can see how these nights were many, and they made for many happy evenings for me.
2: In a way, you could call Once Upon a Time in Harlem a period film. After all, it was shot inside Duke Ellington's townhouse here in New York in 1972. But those involved in making the film believe it has great contemporary relevance because it brings into the foreground significant black voices at a time when many black Americans feel their history and culture is under threat and being sidelined.
26: That period set the pace for art and culture in our country. And so it's important that people see it, they understand it. It is not some niche kind of thing that is just about black history or black people. It is about American culture. It is part of the American experience. And so it's very, very important for people to see it and understand it.
27: This idea that the Harlem Renaissance was just a flash in the pan is false.
2: David Greaves hopes the film will serve as a permanent reminder of the history of the Harlem Renaissance.
24: The film says, no, this will not be erased. This is a hard copy. You know, you can use your AI and delete this. You can scrape, you know, names off a building. But this hard copy will remain, and I think that's important, that it cannot be erased.
28: There are those of us.
2: More than anything else, perhaps, this well-crafted film serves as an intimate time capsule that places you right inside that 1972 party, which brought together some of the most significant figures of the Harlem Renaissance.
9: That report from the New York Film Festival from our correspondent, Tom Brook. The main news this hour, there have been angry protests in Madrid after the death of an elderly woman whose eviction saw her become a symbol of Spain's housing crisis. A US judge has ordered officials in Tennessee to preserve evidence from last week's botched attempt to execute the death row inmate Krista Pike. And the WWF Wildlife Charity says a resurgence in species such as tigers and bluefin tuna shows how conservation efforts can succeed. We're about to record the latest edition of the Global News podcast, but for now, that's it from the newsroom.
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0: This is the BBC World Service, and coming up after the news, the global story. In the final weeks of a pivotal election race in Israel, Benjamin Netanyahu's record on national security is coming under immense scrutiny, and the government's facing claims of intelligence failings in the run-up to the October the 7th attacks. Join me, Tristan Redman, in 2 minutes.
1: BBC News with Alex Ritson. There have been angry protests in Madrid after the death of an 87-year-old woman who became a symbol of Spain's housing crisis. Maria Carmen Abascal had been in hospital since being evicted from the rented flat where she'd lived most of her life. US prosecutors are expected to bring new charges against Venezuela's former president Nicolas Maduro and his wife Celia Flores for the alleged torture of American citizens. The accusations reportedly relate to the detention of more than a dozen US nationals when Mr. Maduro was in office. A prisoner in Texas has been killed by lethal injection, the first execution in the United States since a woman survived a botched attempt last week. Jamal Howard had been sentenced to death for killing a shop worker during a robbery in 2000. Saudi Arabia says three people have been killed in attacks on its airports in the last 2 days. The Houthis in Yemen say they carried out the strikes. A tanker sailing off the north coast of Qatar has reported getting struck by multiple projectiles. It says there are casualties, but it's unclear how many. A new report from the World Wildlife Fund has said that the recovery of several species shows conservation efforts are weak. The charity highlights a resurgence in Atlantic and Pacific bluefin tuna and a rise in wild tigers, but it warns progress is fragile. The US has imposed measures against a Chinese businessman in Fiji for alleged corruption. Washington accuses Zhao Fugang of bribing Fijian citizens to advance Chinese interests. And the trailblazing American computer scientist Margaret Hamilton has died, aged 90. Hamilton led the team developing software for NASA. BBC News.
0: On the 7th of October 2023, thousands of Hamas-led attackers broke through the Gaza border fence and stormed Israeli kibbutz and the Nova Music Festival. Around 1,200 people were killed and a further 251 hostages were taken back to Gaza. In the 3 years since, Israel's military campaign in Gaza has killed at least 74,000 people. That's according to the Hamas-run health ministry, whose figures are considered reliable by the United Nations. And almost a year after a shaky ceasefire between Israel and Hamas was reached, there's been little movement towards Hamas disarming, Israel withdrawing from Gaza, and a roadmap to lasting peace. In just 3 weeks' time, Benjamin Netanyahu faces voters for the first time since those attacks. From the BBC, I'm Tristan Redman in London. Today on The Global Story, why questions over October the 7th could decide the Israeli election. Well, in the 3 years since the October the 7th attacks, there's been a steady drip of reporting into whether there were failings in Israel's intelligence and security in the run-up to the attacks. We're going to get into some of those later with our correspondent John Donison in East Jerusalem.
2: There was a kind of groupthink, if you like, within intelligence and the military that, look, Hamas might have these aspirations. They might want to have an operation like this, but they're just not capable.
0: Before we get to John, I'm going to run you through how we got here, because in these final weeks of the election campaign, the government's opponents have seized on a flurry of reports as an opportunity to criticise the Prime Minister Benjamin Netanyahu, who's running for re-election. It all began back on the 8th of September with an article published by the Israeli newspaper Haaretz. The article alleged that Benjamin Netanyahu was warned in September 2023 of an imminent Hamas attack. Now, it claims the warning came from the President of the United Arab Emirates, Sheikh Mohammed bin Zayed Al Nahyan, who's known as MBZ. Prime Minister Netanyahu has denied these reports. He's instructed lawyers to begin defamation proceedings against the newspaper Haaretz, as well as several other Israeli news outlets. Netanyahu says the report is, quote, part of a sinister plot, and his party Likud has accused Haaretz of blatant foreign interference in Israel's elections. Haaretz says it stands by its reporting and that the legal proceedings against it are an attempt to silence criticism. The story, according to Haaretz, goes something like this. In the months leading up to October the 7th, the Hamas leader Yahya Sinwar was frustrated at a lack of progress in negotiations with Israel. He asked a Palestinian go-between to convey to the Israelis that he was planning an attack against them, and he very specifically used the word earthquake. Now, Haaretz says the go-between took that message to the United Arab Emirates president, which is how MBZ ended up talking with Netanyahu, according to Haaretz. Netanyahu has strongly denied this. He says that no such conversation took place between him and MBZ. On the 26th of September, there was a report in the news magazine The Atlantic, this time about Egypt warning Israel. Now, the magazine claimed that the then chief of Egyptian intelligence, a man called Abbas Kamel, had flown to Israel in September 2023, but it's not clear who he spoke to when he landed. The Atlantic reports it spoke to a former Israeli official, later briefed on the visit, and that the message was, quote, if you don't change course, Gaza is going to blow up in your faces. Now, Benjamin Netanyahu's office said in response that the reporting was false and said that on October the 11th, 2023, Egypt officially denied that it had warned Israel of the October the 7th attack and that the claims have been, quote, recycled to manipulate the Israeli public. 2 days later, on the 28th of September, there was even more. The Wall Street Journal, not a left-leaning newspaper, published a report with further detail on the alleged warnings from Egypt. The journal said that according to Arab government officials, there were three increasingly urgent warnings and that the final one came just days before the attack. Netanyahu strongly denied all claims that Egypt had warned Israel. He said that he, quote, did not meet or speak with Abbas Kamel and that no Israeli intelligence source conveyed an Egyptian warning to him. We should say that all of these reports in Haaretz, in The Atlantic, in The Wall Street Journal, are based on claims from unnamed sources and haven't been verified by the BBC. And Netanyahu, as I mentioned, is suing various Israeli news organizations. According to the Times of Israel, the legal filing says these reports are, quote, a total invention meant to fatally harm the security of the country and the prime minister while blatantly violating all journalistic ethics with the full knowledge that it is not true. Now, all of this is happening, as we mentioned before, a very closely contested election, but it's not the first time that the Israeli government has faced scrutiny over the decisions in the hours, days and weeks leading up to the attacks.
2: I am just in a little cafe restaurant around the corner from our hotel in East Jerusalem. I often come here for a bit of breakfast. I might have a bit of lunch when we finish recording, but it is quite pleasant on what is a lovely Indian summer day.
0: John Donison, our colleague, is a foreign correspondent for the BBC. He spent years living and working in the region. He was formerly the BBC's Gaza and West Bank correspondent. We caught up with him as commemorations for the third anniversary of the October the 7th attacks were underway in the city.
2: I think there's a, you know, quite a somber and reflective mood in Israel this week. I mean, it was a traumatic event. It changed the way Israelis think about the world, think about their lives. And one of the interesting things in this election is, you know, you've got a large number, I think it's about 600,000 18 to 24 year olds who are voting for the first time. And the opinion polls show that they are very right wing. Their views are hardened. They want tougher action in Gaza, tougher action against Iran, against Hezbollah. And you have to remember that all of these people, a good chunk of them, they will have served in the military. They will have fought in some of these wars in the last 3 years. So the impact, I suppose, on Israel's character and its attitude towards its neighbours, but there's also a feeling of great reflection.
0: It's quite unusual for a commemoration like that to be taking place at the same time as quite a frenetic electoral campaign that's going on. How significant and pivotal could this election be in the grand scheme of Israeli elections, John?
2: I think it's hard to think of an election that has been as important as this one. Certainly not in the time I've been covering this part of the world. This comes at a time when you do feel that Israel is it a kind of turning point, you know, a potential turning point. So you've got, alongside the war in Gaza, in Lebanon, in Iran, you've got huge levels of violence in the Israeli-occupied West Bank. We've got a massive surge in settler violence towards Palestinian communities, and many people here feel that is going to be the next big flashpoint in the region. But when you look at the complexities of this election coming up, a lot of it goes back to October the 7th.
0: Okay. Well, we're 3 years now from the October the 7th attacks, John. How much scrutiny has Benjamin Netanyahu faced in those 3 years about who knew what and when around those attacks?
2: Not enough, according to his opponents, because his opponents and much of the Israeli public have been calling, really from the get-go, that there needed to be a public inquiry, an independent investigation into what went wrong on October the 7th, because the starting point from this is that this was arguably the single greatest failure of intelligence and security in Israel's history. Now, Prime Minister Netanyahu's argument has been that, look, when we're in a state of war, now is not the time to have a public inquiry. But his opponents, they have said they would launch a public inquiry from day one because they believe lessons need to be learned from the mistakes. And I think you can say that the failures around October the 7th, from Israel's point of view, can be divided into a number of categories. So there was the policy failure from the Israeli government in the years running up to October the 7th, where they basically took an option that they could mollify Hamas by improving economic situations in Gaza, by allowing more money to flow into the territory, by allowing more work permits out of Gaza for Palestinian workers to come and work in Israel from Gaza, with a belief that, you know, Hamas wasn't interested in another major conflict given numerous wars over the last few decades. The second area is the warnings that they got in the run-up to October the 7th. Why weren't those warnings heeded? And then the third area is the failures actually on the day of the attack. Why was Israel's response, its military response to what happened, so, I guess, unsatisfactory? And why were Israeli forces so easily overrun in those first few hours? We've had some inquiries within the Israeli military and within Israeli intelligence, and that has led to the resignation of very senior figures within those organizations. But Prime Minister Netanyahu, beyond saying we all bear some degree of responsibility for what happened on October the 7th, as, you know, the man in charge, he has resisted having the finger pointed directly at him.
0: Yes, okay. Well, let's go through each of the categories under scrutiny that you mentioned above. The first one would be security and intelligence failures, John. Can you just lay out for us what the government has been and the military have been accused of failing on this front?
2: Well, they have been accused of ignoring warnings. So it was revealed that they had discovered in Gaza a 40-page document entitled the Jericho Wall document, which detailed a large-scale cross-border operation attacking Israel. It didn't have a date, but the planning for this operation had been underway since 2016, and this document was found more than a year before October the 7th. But always the belief was that might be the aspiration of Hamas, but they're just not capable. We've got them under control. Our security on the border is too tight. Our military is too strong. Our surveillance is too strong. Then, in the months leading up to October the 7th, you had what are known as the kind of the watchers, these young women who are recruited to monitor surveillance cameras, monitoring Gaza. Very boring job, but they're watching to see if there's any unusual behaviour.
3: My colleague, the BBC's Alice Cuddy, who's reported on these female Israeli soldiers, has just joined me. And in a moment...
2: My colleague, Alice Cuddy, did a very good investigation into this.
4: So some of them were saying they were actually seeing the training that Hamas was doing. They were watching them taking over model Israeli tanks on the other side of the fence. They were also watching them detonating bombs near the fence, which they believe was to test the strength of Israel's so-called iron wall.
2: And basically, these women were reporting to their superiors, look, something's going on. We can see Hamas militants training.
4: These young women say that they were reporting their concerns to their commanders on their bases, and they're also filing them in a computer system where it would kind of be passed up the chain to intelligence and more senior officers who could then piece together the broader intelligence picture.
2: And they warned their superiors, maybe partly through sexism, they were ignored, and those warnings may have reached the highest levels of the military, but nothing was done about
3: it. Thank you to you, Alice Cuddy. Thank you to you. And the IDF, in terms of a statement that we've got from the Israeli Defence Force, says the IDF is currently focused on eliminating the threat from the terrorist organisation Hamas. Questions of this kind will be looked into at a later stage.
2: Then, much closer to October the 7th, maybe in the 24 hours before, there was a warning that they had detected that a large number of Israeli SIM cards for mobile phones had suddenly been activated in the 24 hours running up to the attack on the morning of October the 7th. That warning went back to the highest levels of the Israeli military. They were worried enough that on the night before October the 7th, senior commanders within the Israeli military cut short their holidays. It was a holiday weekend that weekend, and they headed down to the Gaza border. They sent two groups of special forces, I don't know, their battalions, down to the border because there was a concern that something was coming. But they didn't do enough, clearly, because very, very quickly, those special forces and the military base down on the border with Gaza, Nahal Oz, was overrun. So there were clear warning signs that something was coming, and I guess the question is, why wasn't anything done about it? This is one of the most powerful militaries in the world, but a lot of the focus at that time was in the north, up on the border with Lebanon and in the West Bank, and I guess that the truth of the matter is that there just weren't enough Israeli troops down on that border.
0: Well, let's talk about the alleged policy failures that you mentioned of the Netanyahu government in the lead up to the October 7th attacks. What are the accusations on that front against Netanyahu?
2: Well, the accusations there are that there was a war in Gaza in 2014, which I covered, between Hamas and Israel. And there was a ceasefire in the end, but there was a lot of damage sustained to Gaza. It's a very asymmetric conflict. Israel's military is much more powerful, so a high number of casualties, lots of destruction in Gaza. Not on the scale of this war, but nevertheless pretty bad. There was another short war in 2021, I think. Same sort of thing. But I think the view, the calculation from Prime Minister Netanyahu, who was in power for most of that time, not all of it, there was another government for a short period, was that, you know, Hamas were not interested in conflict. They were interested in improving the economic situation in Gaza. So a lot of money, millions and millions, hundreds of millions of dollars, came in from the Qataris. And that was done with the assistance of the Israelis. They allowed that money to go in.

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1: Military buildup.
2: We came many times and said to the Prime Minister, we believe that if you have a decision that we have to crush Hamas, I think that we have the tools, by using only the financial tools.
3: And what was his response?
2: We never got any answer to our proposal. Never. Never.
4: Benjamin Netanyahu has denied wanting to build up Hamas and says he'd only allowed Qatari money into Gaza to prevent a humanitarian crisis.
5: A lot of our listeners may not be aware that there was this arrangement between the Israeli government allowing the Qataris to give money to authorities in Gaza, and money which in some instances made its way into the pockets of Hamas. Was this actually an acknowledged system of fund transfer, or was this something that went unacknowledged in the Israeli government?
6: No, it was acknowledged. You know, it's interesting, since October the 7th, Qatar, which of course has been one of the big negotiators in trying to reach a ceasefire deal between Hamas and Israel, but Qatar has been portrayed by the Israeli government as a supporter of terrorism, and they have without doubt funded Hamas, but they couldn't do that without Israel giving the nod to that happening. If Israel didn't want large quantities, suitcases full of money going into Gaza, it could have stopped it happening. Now, the money was supposedly for economic improvement in Gaza, but with hindsight now, you can see that a lot of that money undoubtedly went to building up Hamas's military capability, constructing the tunnels underneath Gaza, and that's kind of with the benefit of hindsight. But, you know, you might think that Israel's intelligence and its security might have recognized that that was a danger, and with the benefit of hindsight, it was a clear miscalculation.
5: What about the on-the-day response, John, on October the 7th itself? What balls is Netanyahu and the Israeli military accused of having dropped on that front?
6: Well, first of all, he has been accused of not responding personally quick enough. You know, so there's been a lot of conversations about when he found out, when he got a phone call telling him that something was happening. And it was first thing that morning. But it took him, according to reports in Israeli media, 3 hours to get to the Military of Defense's headquarters in Tel Aviv. Now, Israel is a very small country. From where he stays, it would probably be a journey of about an hour. So it took a long time. And because the initial preparation had not been made for the possibility of an attack, then it took a very long time for reinforcements to get down to the southern border. And that's why you had these horrific stories of Israeli families living in some of the kibbutz on that border being holed up in their safe rooms with the door locked for 12 hours before any help got there. And I don't know if you remember, but it was at least several days before they finally secured the area. You know, there were still Hamas fighters roaming around southern Israel, albeit in small numbers. There was a threat for several days. And as I keep saying, you know, this is one of the most powerful militaries in the world, and it had failed here to, one, stop it happening, and then to deal with it when it did.
5: How does Benjamin Netanyahu account for those 3 hours that it took to get to the military headquarters in Tel Aviv?
6: Well, I think he would say, look, I was making phone calls, I was making decisions, I was coordinating our response. But the command center in the south for the Israeli military had been overrun. It had been overrun, so it was out of action. So the communication was very, very bad. People were acting like really on, you know, on their own initiative, rather than waiting for like a coordinated response, which took a long time to happen.
5: OK, well, that's the military response. What about the intelligence actions in the lead up to the attacks? Because, I mean, a lot of our listeners will know that Israel has some of the most sophisticated intelligence agencies in the world, with incredibly highly developed surveillance systems in place. How surprising is it that the Mossad and the Shin Bet could have missed these attacks coming?
6: Well, it's really, really surprising. And I think it's not that they didn't hear the warning.

0: It's that they, there was a kind of groupthink, if you like, within intelligence and the military, that look, Hamas might have these aspirations. They might want to have an operation like this, but they're just not capable. Look at the border wall and fence that goes all around Gaza. Look at the underground wall that they've built to make tunneling under very, very difficult. The idea that you could have Hamas fighters arriving by sea and by paraglider, this was kind of, would have been thought of as fanciful. The idea that the fence could be ruptured in so many places that within a matter of hours you could have thousands of people flooding in from Gaza, many of them Hamas fighters, was kind of, oh, they'll never be able to do that. And then they did it. So I guess it was a bit like the, you know, the black swan event. You know, you never believe there's a black swan until you actually see a black swan and it's happened.
1: Okay, well, the elections are approaching pretty fast at this stage, John. To what extent are these allegations of intelligence and security failings being used as political capital by Netanyahu's opponents in the campaign?
0: Well, they absolutely are. And it's not just the failings that we've discussed. It's also the fact that when it comes to Gaza, we've got a ceasefire, but the conflict is not over. Hamas are still there, very much reduced. So there's also the accusation that, look, you failed to deal with the problem. There was no plan for what comes after the war. And that is an accusation being put, actually, not only from the center, but also from far-right ministers within Israel's government. They're saying, look, we've stopped too early. You know, Hamas is still there. And they say that the job needs to be finished. And then there's everything that led on from the war in Gaza. So, as I say, the war in Lebanon, and then most importantly, perhaps, the unresolved conflict with Iran, a war which the ambitions that Prime Minister Netanyahu set out at the beginning of the war, kind of suggesting that it would all be over very quickly and the Iranian regime might fall very quickly. Well, that hasn't happened as well. Prime Minister Netanyahu, he sells himself as Mr. Security. He's the longest serving prime minister in Israel's history, and that has always been his thing. I am the only leader who can keep Israel and Israelis safe. And October the 7th, for his opponents, is a pretty good example of how that hasn't happened.
1: John, thank you so much for talking us through this from the cafe in East Jerusalem.
0: It's been a pleasure, as always. I enjoy these lengthy chats.
1: That was the BBC's John Donison speaking to us from East Jerusalem. Now, we're also available as an audio podcast. Just search for The Global Story wherever you get them. And that's it from us for today. Thanks so much for listening. We'll be back again tomorrow. Cheerio.

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5: Hello and welcome to Newsday on the BBC World Service with Anne Soy in Nairobi and James Cotnell in London.
6: There have been angry protests in Madrid following the death of the elderly woman whose eviction saw her become a symbol of Spain's housing crisis.
5: It's nearly a year since the ceasefire deal in Gaza between Hamas and Israel, but it has not brought an end to the violence or the suffering for the people of Gaza.
7: Across the last 2 weeks, I have seen very severe cases and multiple deaths. One of the main issues which are leading to some of these deaths and illnesses is a lack of resources. There is significant overcrowding on the unit. They are constantly working at overcapacity.
6: And as students protest in France continue, we'll speak to a senior official from one French town about what motivates the protesters and how to solve the crisis. That's coming up after this latest bulletin of World News.
8: Live from NPR News, I'm Giles Snyder. President Trump is due back at the White House after campaigning in San Antonio for Republican Senate nominee Ken Paxton, as Republicans fight to hold a seat they've controlled for decades. Democrats have not won a U.S. Senate race in Texas since 1988, but recent polls show James Tallarico leading Paxton. From Texas Public Radio, Diego Medell reports.
9: Trump spent most of his two-hour speech bashing Democrats, while urging Republicans to vote for Paxton in hopes of maintaining a majority in Congress.
10: It's so important. Forget about for Texas. It's still just one vote. It's a killer in Congress because we have a very close majority.
9: Republicans have spent heavily to defend the seat, with outside groups pouring more than $175 million so far into ads supporting Paxton. Wednesday's rally is Trump's fourth time in Texas in 6 weeks, as Republicans campaign for congressional seats they need to hold on to the U.S. House majority. For NPR News, I'm Diego Medell in San Antonio.
8: Isaias is now the first hurricane of the Atlantic season in its latest advisory. The National Hurricane Center in Miami said Isaias has strengthened into a Category 1 storm with top sustained winds of 75 miles per hour. A Minnesota man is jailed on federal terrorism charges for allegedly planning a mass shooting at a major shopping mall. Matt Sepik of Minnesota Public Radio has more.
11: The FBI arrested Sheikhdoon Mohammed after he allegedly bought a semi-automatic rifle and 200 rounds of ammunition from an undercover agent. Investigators say the 18-year-old told an informant that he planned to attack the Mall of America because he couldn't afford to travel to Somalia to fight with the Islamic State group.
8: Mohammed made an initial court appearance Wednesday following his arrest in a public park. The French government says it will pause the use of stun grenades in its policing of student protests after a 15-year-old boy's hand was blown off. The devices known as sting ball grenades are meant to disperse protesters if police are surrounded. NPR's Eleanor Beardsley reports they are banned in most European countries.
12: In a speech to the nation, Prime Minister Sébastien Lecornu said, contrary to what people are saying, the police do not have orders to confront the students and are trying to use proportional force in a difficult context. But there's been anger over what many say are overly aggressive police tactics. Students and police faced off Wednesday in Paris for several tense hours outside an elite university whose students have joined the high school movement. The students chanted anti-police slogans from behind a barricade of trash bins until the police charged with tear gas to eventually clear the street. Eleanor Beardsley, NPR News, Paris.
8: And you're listening to NPR News. The 87-year-old Spanish woman whose eviction last month sparked protests across Spain has died. Maria del Carmen Abascal, known as Mari Carmen, became a symbol for renters struggling with Spain's housing crisis. She had been hospitalized since the eviction from her home of more than 70 years. More than 4,000 plaintiffs across the country are suing drug makers claiming serious harms from GLP-1 drugs, as NPR's Yuki Noguchi reports.
13: Millions of Americans take these drugs, yet there isn't much reliable data about serious side effects like sudden blindness, pancreatitis, and gallstones. Ozempic's maker, Novo Nordisk, says serious conditions are exceedingly rare in clinical trials. The Food and Drug Administration tracks side effect reports filed by doctors, patients, or companies. NPR found about 2,000 cases of pancreatitis and 1,000 cases of sudden blindness out of 190,000 GLP-1-related findings since 2024. But those reports are unverified, and doctors often don't report because it's hard to be sure the drugs caused the problems. Yuki Noguchi, NPR News.
8: The Los Angeles Dodgers are returning to the National League Championship Series, advancing with a 4-1 win over the Atlanta Braves in Game 4 of their best-of-five division series. They'll play for the pennant against the winner of the other division series between the Milwaukee Brewers and San Diego Padres. The Dodgers are seeking to become the first National League team to win three straight World Series titles. I'm Giles Snyder, NPR News.
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5: Thank you for that news bulletin. Hello and welcome to Newsday on the BBC World Service with Anne Soy in Nairobi and James Copnell in London.
6: In the programme today, we'll hear about protests over housing in Spain, over education in France as well. And we'll report on life in Gaza nearly a year after a ceasefire came into effect. And we'll also hear about huge profits for one electronics giant.
5: And you can send us your comments on anything you hear. Our number, which works for WhatsApp and text, is +44 77 86 20 50 85.
6: We start in Spain, where an 87-year-old woman who was evicted from her apartment in Madrid in late September and who became a symbol of a growing national protest movement calling for greater access to affordable housing has died in hospital. Maria Carmen Abascal was forcibly removed from on a stretcher from the home where she had lived for more than 70 years after the investment firm that bought her building increased her rent by more than 400%, from just under $570 a month to about $3,000. The move sparked nationwide protests under the slogan, "No, not one more Maria Carmen." Now, on Wednesday night, soon after the news of her death broke, hundreds of people marched to Parliament and later held a vigil. Here are some of those who were present.
15: We received the news with sadness and as yet another consequence of the irrationality, absurdity and cruelty that have come to define housing.
16: It's very sad because many of us had never even met her. But we knew her as everyone's grandmother. As tragic as it is, I hope it helps people understand what an eviction really means. Because this woman died alone in a hospital from heartbreak.
5: Well, following the eviction, Mari Carmen had been admitted to hospital in the Spanish capital, suffering from anxiety and exhaustion. Earlier this week, Prime Minister Pedro Sanchez failed to secure support in Parliament for legislation aimed at tackling the housing crisis. He has since called a snap general election for late November over the issue. Our correspondent Guy Hedgeco in Madrid sent this update late on Wednesday evening.
17: We've heard a statement from the Tenants Union, which is the activist organisation which has been leading the protests that have been going on over the last 2 weeks and has been very close to Mari Carmen Abascal. They gave a statement saying that she had passed away in hospital, saying what a shame that was, the fact that she hadn't passed away at home. She has been in hospital since her eviction 2 weeks ago, also mentioned the fact that Mari Carmen Abascal had actually received an offer from the company that evicted her in the wake of this tremendous backlash against the eviction. It was then forced to renegotiate with her, and the company did in fact offer to let her return to her home, but she hadn't done that yet because she had still been in hospital. So the tenants' union said in its statement that it was a great shame that that offer essentially came too late for her. I think there's a feeling this might give more impetus to the protest movement, which is, you know, it's not just in Madrid, it's in cities across the country. Madrid is certainly the focus or the hub of them, and has been for the last couple of weeks. Earlier, people in the central square of Puerta del Sol, where they've been camping out, protesters have been camping out for the last couple of weeks in protest, in tents. Many of them lit candles as a tribute to Mari Carmen Abascal. Other people have started marching through central Madrid this evening as a spontaneous protest in tribute to her. So I think we can expect over the coming hours and possibly days, more tributes like that, more marches, which will be a mixture of a tribute to Mari Carmen Abascal, and also a continuation of this protest, which has been gathering momentum over the last couple of weeks.
5: Kai Hedgeko reporting from Madrid there.
6: Nearly a year since the ceasefire between Israel and Hamas, most of Gaza remains destroyed and no reconstruction has begun because of a deadlock over a peace deal between the two sides. Israel says it won't withdraw from Gaza until Hamas genuinely disarms. Hamas, on the other hand, says it won't hand over weapons until Israel stops all forms of aggression. Despite the ceasefire, over the past year, Israel has launched strikes into Gaza almost every day that it says are targeted at Hamas and other groups. More than 1,400 people have been killed, according to Gaza's Hamas-run health ministry, whose figures are considered reliable by the UN, and taking the overall death toll in Gaza since October 2023 to more than 74,000. Now, the war, the latest round of violence between the two sides, was triggered by a Hamas attack on Israel in which 1,200 people were killed. Israel blocks international journalists from going into Gaza to report freely. With the help of journalists in Gaza, Yogi Talimai sent this report from Jerusalem.
18: I'm in southern Israel at a location from where you can look out and see pretty much the whole of Gaza, right from the north to the south. While we've been standing here, we can hear the sound of drones above us. That's quite a constant sound. And intermittently, we've also been hearing the sound of gunfire coming from the direction of Gaza. We're only a couple of miles from it, but there is no way for us to get inside it because international journalists have not been allowed in by Israel. We've been looking at different parts of it, a little bit magnified through our camera lenses, and you can see the scale of the destruction even from where we're standing here. In videos gathered from inside Gaza for the BBC, the sound of Israeli surveillance drones is a near constant. On the ground, the ceasefire has meant mass bombardment stopped, but Israeli strikes continue almost every day. Israel says it's targeting Hamas. More than 1,400 people, including 300 children, have been killed since the ceasefire began, according to the Hamas-run health ministry. A grieving 13-year-old, Ez, describes how his mother, Fida Al-Tuta, was killed in her tent while she was combing his sister's hair. "Get down, my children," my mother shouted, Ez recalls. She was so kind and generous. What did she do wrong? My little brother keeps asking for her. Outside their tent, Fida's brother Ibrahim points to the holes made by a volley of bullets he says were fired by Israeli forces.
19: "There was gunfire coming from the sky, from quadcopters, from tanks, from military vehicles, and it was directed at unarmed civilians."
18: Israel says it has no record of the incident. It now occupies just under two-thirds of Gaza. The West is still controlled by Hamas. The group, whose actions triggered this round of violence, continues to maintain a tight grip on Gaza, clamping down on dissent, and it's still recruiting fighters. More than 2 million Gazans are squeezed into a small area, living amidst rubble and dust. Tented cities have come up. In some areas, they literally touch the coastline.
20: For now, I'm living in a tent. And
18: over a video call, architect Amal Abadla showed us where she lives.
20: That is my tent. It's not really protected. I feel very scared because when the wind is so strong, our tent sometimes, get destroyed and damaged.
18: Amal once lived in a comfortable flat. Now she's raising her boys, Muhammad and Noah, in a tent. Amal's husband, who wasn't in Gaza when the war started, has in 3 years not been able to get in and even meet their youngest child.
20: It really breaks my heart to take care of our two boys alone. It's not easy. You know, I have no one to help me fill the water, buy food, set a shelter, displace from a place to another. So it's a huge responsibility.
18: Aid and commercial goods cannot flow freely into Gaza because of strict Israeli controls and the policy of dual use, which means nothing is allowed into Gaza, which Israel believes could be used to make weapons. Israel says it does allow in medical equipment, but inside Gaza's hospitals, critical services, including those required to save newborn babies, are severely hindered by shortages.
7: In this incubator, we have two babies. These are not related babies, they're not twins, they're two separate babies. Yesterday, one of them deteriorated quite significantly and needed intubation. We had to resuscitate this baby right next to the other baby, which is inappropriate.
18: Asiya Hanan is a British neonatal doctor working at Nasser Hospital.
7: Across the last 2 weeks, I have seen very severe cases and multiple deaths, which is extremely unfortunate. One of the main issues which are leading to some of these deaths and illnesses is a lack of resources. There is significant overcrowding on the unit. They are constantly working at overcapacity with multiple babies in single incubators when each one is for one baby only.
18: Suffering has only changed form in Gaza, from extreme anguish to chronic pain. And until the deadlock between Israel and Hamas over a peace deal breaks, there is little chance of a genuine way forward. Gaza remains frozen in ruins.
5: Yogita Elimei reporting there. You're listening to Newsday from the BBC World Service with Anne in Nairobi and James in London. These are a couple of our main headlines. As we have been hearing, there have been angry protests in Madrid after the death of an elderly woman whose eviction saw her become a symbol of Spain's housing crisis. And US prosecutors are reported to be planning to bring new charges against the former Venezuelan president, Nicolas Maduro, over the alleged torture of American citizens. Now, Isaac Fannin's here with the sports. A legal dimension to your sports as well?
21: Yes, there is a legal dimension to my sports, because later on today, the Court of Arbitration for Sport will hear arguments from Senegal as they look to overturn the stripping of the Africa Cup of Nations title they thought they won in January. A bit later on, we're going to hear from a former CAS arbitrator who will explain how the hearing will work and give us an idea of when we're likely to get a verdict. We'll have a little bit more on that later. Former Tottenham defender Ramon Vega says he intends to stand as a candidate in next year's FIFA presidential election. He is the first person to confirm they want to challenge Gianni Infantino, who defied calls to step down after his failed plan to sell off stakes in the World Cup to private investors. And Pep Guardiola is expected to attend Manchester City's Champions League match against Paris Saint-Germain next week. It will be his first return to the Etihad since he left the club, and their first home match since being found guilty of the majority of the 115 charges brought against them by the Premier League. City denying those charges and, of course, have appealed.
5: Isaac Fannin, thank you very much.
6: Let's get some business news now, and let's speak to Achana Shukla, who joins us from our Singapore Bureau. And she's looking at Samsung Electronics, that has projected an 800% jump in profits for the last 3 months. Achana, that's a record showing. Tell us more.
0: Well, Anne, it certainly is a record. And in fact, it's the fourth straight quarter when Samsung will be reporting profits and revenues that will outpace the previous quarter. And it's all driven by sales of high bandwidth memory chips, which are required, in data centers around the world to process large amounts of data for artificial intelligence applications. And, you know, NVIDIA is one of the big buyers of memory chips that Samsung makes. In the last few quarters, we've seen companies like Samsung, SK Hynix, or even Micron, who make these type of chips, they have seen record profits and revenues growth. That is largely because the demand for these high bandwidth memory chips has gone up and the supply has not kept in pace. So there is definitely a supply shortage, and that is actually pushing up prices for these memory chips. Apart from that, even the flash memory chips, which are required in some other semiconductors, there is a shortage for that as well. So prices have gone up, and that is where the entire profits for companies like Samsung is coming in. What we'll wait to watch, because the full numbers will come out only later in October, what we'll wait to watch is how the smartphone division and the other consumer electronic division is doing. Those numbers have yet not been forecasted.
6: And now, just based on the figures that have been released, how sustainable is this pace of growth for companies like Samsung?
0: And that's a concern, because this is a hardware business. It follows a cyclical boom and bust period. So right now we are in a boom cycle, which is actually driven not by demand. Yes, demand is there, but the boom phase is actually driven by the actual physical supply shortage. We need more chips. We don't have enough. Companies are investing in building more and more capacity, like Samsung. Investors fear that, once this oversupply phase, we could enter into an oversupply phase in the next 2 to 3 years' time, and then this growth will flatten out. So that's the reason why, you would see Samsung stock is actually at a 25% discount to the June period, when they actually hit the $1 trillion valuation. The stocks went up crazy above. But right now they are at a 25% valuation, because this is a concern that investors have.
6: Achana, many thanks.
5: There has been no let up to the student protests in France. On Wednesday, more than 500 schools were fully or partially closed. The protests erupted across the country, led by high school students demanding greater resources and better investment, more investment in the education system.
6: Police have been clashing with the protesters, with at times violent consequences. On Monday, a 15-year-old boy's hand was blown off by a stun grenade. Now, several investigations are ongoing, and the Interior Minister announced on Wednesday that the use of stun grenades would be suspended. Education unions are calling for further strikes and protests on Thursday.
5: Well, earlier I spoke to Amélie Canon, the third deputy mayor of Noisy-le-Sec, a town on the outskirts of Paris. She's part of a left-wing political alliance, and in Noisy-le-Sec is responsible for economic development and employment, among other things. I asked her first about Noisy-le-Sec and why school children were protesting there.
2: We have two high schools in the city. One is a general high school and the second one is a vocational school. And it's interesting to see that both joined the protests. And none of them have been protesting against a specific reform or particular policy. It's more about their everyday experience and the fact that school has become unbearable for them on a daily basis. It's a lot of small things. So the first issue is really whether they can be taught properly. A lot of teachers missing are not replaced any longer because there are no replacements available, no willingness to pay to replace, and it can last for months. So you have students who may reach important exams or deadlines, having missed half of the year of the curriculum, and they still have to go to the exam. You also have classes that are overcrowded, no nurses, no support staff. There is also the physical condition of the buildings themselves, badly aged. You have inadequate heating or cold temperature during the winter. More than the actual experience, it's the sign that they're not the priority.
22: How do you explain that when, compared to a lot of other wealthy nations, France spends a pretty high percentage of its state budget on education?
2: Yeah, I think that there is a lot of bureaucracy, the management of the education system. And also, I think it's connected to the importance that the French have been giving to a fair and a free education for all, you know. Our youth have started to feel that it's no longer the case. They are left behind. It's particularly true in my department, you know. Saint-Saint-Denis is the youngest in terms of demographics in mainland France. Still, this is the second department where the investments in high school education are the lowest.
22: It's one of the poorest departments, isn't it? Or at least there are lots of people in your neighborhood who don't have a lot.
2: Exactly. And you add that to other public services also disappearing. For some of these students coming to the schools here in Noisy, they have a 2 hours bus ride, for instance, to come in the morning and to go back home in the evening. And they are exhausted. When I was young, I was told that working hard at school was enough to have a decent life. This is not the case for them any longer. You know, they are pressured. They have to work super hard and they don't know if it's going to be enough to get decent housing, for instance, or to live from their work. I mean, it's objective. It's fact. Just doing your best used to be enough. It's not enough anymore. You have a lot of anger. France is a rambling volcano. You know, it's a little bit always the case, but at the moment it's particularly tough. We have oil prices rising and inflation striking as well. So there's a lot of anger in the country, and the risk is that demonstrations will get bigger and authorities will repress even more.
22: I know that you have taken part in some of the protests in solidarity with the students. Yeah. But what about as a local official? Is there more that you can do? Or is France such a centralized system that everything basically has to come from Paris, from the ministry?
2: No, as a city, there's not much we can do. Stuff is funded by the state. Everything else, buildings, activities, all the materials that students use, it's paid by what we call regions. In my region, Île-de-France, this is the region in the country producing the highest value in terms of wealth. And this is also the region investing the least in high schools. We have to move as locally elected people to get together and try to pressure this regional authority. But beside that, we can mainly support the kids, but it's not much more than that.
22: I was looking at a poll that suggests that around 72% of people consider the students' demands to be legitimate. That would suggest that ultimately there must be a political willingness to make sure, well, that everyone's children are okay.
2: You're right. On the other hand, you have the political context at the moment. There are a lot of demands coming from the French ground at the moment, whether it's from farmers, from, you know, households regarding oil prices, as I told you. And if Le Cornu, the prime minister, gives in on one, I think he's convinced that he's going to have to give in on everything. And the budget is coming. The narrative is that France is broke, which is not true. France can support an ambitious education system. You just have to reorganize the tax system so that it's fair and it makes the right people pay. But the government has decided to feed this narrative of a bankrupted France. So he won't pay, or it's going to kill the narrative.
5: Amélie Canonvert, a third deputy mayor of Noisy-le-Sec, which is on the outskirts of Paris, as you heard there. She's no fan of President Emmanuel Macron and his government. Big, big issue in France, this, of course. If you go to the BBC website, there is a piece written by a colleague, Guy Estier, entitled France's School Protests, What Lies Behind the Anger? Plenty of photos, videos and explanation on that story, and more to come on Newsday. Also, Anne, we've been getting some reactions into that piece we played about Gaza.
6: That's right. Ikai Wilson in Soroti, Uganda, says that by the end of some conflicts, 4,000 or 5,000 people have lost their lives. It's only in Gaza that a similar number of people get killed in 1 year during a ceasefire. He says that I don't think the situation in Gaza deserves to be referred to as a ceasefire. You're listening to Newsday from the BBC World Service. There's plenty more to come. Stay with us if you can.
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0: Hello, welcome to Newsday with Anne Soy in Nairobi and James Cottnell in London.
1: The World Health Organization says it's worried about the spread of Ebola. We'll hear from the Kenyan government.
0: Fighting in northern Ethiopia is continuing between Tigray rebels and the government. We'll talk to a rights group about the impact on civilians.
1: And the hearing to decide who won this year's Africa Cup of Nations is about to kick off. But first, this news.
2: BBC News with Govinda Gill. There have been angry protests in Madrid after the death of an 87-year-old woman who became a symbol of Spain's housing crisis. Marie Carmen Abascal had been in hospital since being evicted from the rented flat where she'd lived most of her life. US prosecutors are expected to bring new charges against Venezuela's former President Nicolas Maduro and his wife Celia Flores for the alleged torture of American citizens. The accusations reportedly relate to the detention of more than a dozen U.S. nationals when Mr. Maduro was in office. A prisoner in Texas has been killed by lethal injection, the first execution in the United States since a woman survived a botched attempt in Tennessee last week. Saudi Arabia says three people have been killed in attacks on its airports in the last 2 days. The Houthis in Yemen say they carried out the strikes. A tanker sailing off the north coast of Qatar has reportedly been struck by multiple projectiles. It says there are casualties, but it's unclear how many. A new report from the World Wildlife Fund has said the recovery of several species shows conservation efforts can work. The charity highlights a resurgence of Atlantic and Pacific bluefin tuna and a rise in wild tigers, but it warns progress is fragile. The trailblazing American computer scientist Margaret Hamilton has died aged 90. Hamilton led the team developing software for NASA's Apollo 11 project that guided US astronauts to land safely on the moon. The Bank of England has unveiled the four representatives of UK wildlife, which will feature on its next set of banknotes: the Atlantic puffin, the barn owl, the buff-tailed bumblebee and the European hedgehog were selected in a public vote. BBC News.
0: Thank you for all that update. Hello and welcome to Newsday on the BBC World Service with Anne in Nairobi and James in London.
1: In the next half hour, we'll head to Kenya and Ethiopia and we'll meet a young content creator keen to show a different face of Africa. As ever, we welcome your messages. 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
0: Fighting is continuing in northern Ethiopia, with government forces now in control of Mekele after Tigrayan forces withdrew from the regional capital. There are now reports that troops from neighbouring Eritrea have also deployed around Adigrat, another town in northern Tigray. Addis Ababa blames Eritrea for backing a rebel alliance that includes Tigrayan forces, but Asmara has previously denied those accusations. The reported Eritrean presence is raising fears that the conflict could spread beyond Ethiopia's borders. Here is how one resident of Adigrat, speaking to BBC's Tigrayan service, described what they saw.
3: Today, during the morning hours, around 40 lorries with Eritrean license plates were observed passing through Adigrat. Based on their vehicles, uniforms and dialect, we believe that they were Eritrean soldiers. Some of them were also observed walking on foot towards the south, near St. Mary's Church. In previous days, they had been around Fikye Keshi and had gathered up in the area. However, starting this morning, they began moving southwards towards Adaga Hamus town.
0: Well, rights groups are also warning of possible abuses against civilians. Amnesty International says it has received reports of civilian areas being hit by shelling and airstrikes, of forced recruitments and other possible violations. Haimanot Teshanafi is Ethiopia researcher with Amnesty and joins us live now from Nairobi. Welcome to the programme. Always difficult to establish exactly what is happening in the fog of war. What have you been able to find out with some degree of certainty?
4: Thanks, James, for having me. Well, we have been hearing from civilians from across Tigray and parts of Western Afar and Northern Amhara over the past 2 weeks. Majority of the reports that we're getting from And the civilians on the ground is that they have been caught between this fighting in the region. Some have lost their entire family, some lost one, two people. The destruction has been really a lot and massive for civilians. Lots of physical injuries, lots of losses of property over the past 2 weeks in parts of Tigray, where we have been able to connect. As you know, there is a massive interruption and disruption of communication, but even within that restriction, what we're getting is concerning. And this comes at the backdrop of what has happened or what has been also happening since 2020 across the country in terms of abuses and violations. So the concern is really increasing by the day, I would say.
0: Is it your sense that civilians in some cases are being targeted directly, or is it more that they are simply caught up in the fighting?
4: I mean, as you know, this requires a lot of evidence to really establish what happened, who did what, under which circumstances. But within this past 2 weeks, since fighting ruptured in parts of Tigray and the other areas I mentioned, the consequence on civilians has been a lot, and also forced conscription intensified, not only in Tigray, but also in other parts of the country. Over the past few months, we have been documenting incidents of forced conscription by non-state and state actors. This actually really should tell us the nature of this war, where civilians are not only targeted or attacked, but they are forced to fight against their will. In some instances.
0: Yeah. So Amnesty is calling for the African Union's Peace and Security Council to get involved immediately so that the worst can be avoided. Is action from the African Union complicated by the fact that it's physically based in Ethiopia?
4: I mean, it shouldn't. In fact, that should encourage the AUPC, but also the broader AU institutions to take action. This is their host country. We have seen incidents in the capital, being reported on the media as well. So this should be an encouraging factor for the AU institutions, and most particularly the AUPC and Security Council, to be firm and straightforward and learn from its previous mistake. During the previous war, it was pretty much a very silent institution, particularly when it comes to its role and duty to protect, put in the effort to protect civilians.
0: Thank you very much indeed to Haymanot Eshenafi, Ethiopia researcher with Amnesty International.
1: Kenya is responding to its first ever imported case of Ebola after a Kenyan national who'd been living in the Democratic Republic of Congo traveled through Uganda before arriving in Nairobi. The patient has since died. Health authorities are now tracing and monitoring 55 people who may have been exposed, including 28 contacts and 23 passengers, including 4 crew members. So what is the government doing to contain the situation and prevent further transmission? We're joined now by the Principal Secretary of Health, that's the top civil servant for public health, Mary Muthoni. Welcome to the program. Now, this patient has died. So tell us what's going on with the 55 who are currently being monitored.
5: Good morning, and I'm happy to be here this morning. Yes, we are in the process of contact tracing of the rest of the people who may have come into contact with the deceased. However, we have already given him a decent burial, going by the protocols that have been established. We have made aware the members of public what needs to be done, and we are equally emphasizing and ensuring that the high levels of hygiene and the screening at the airport has also been enhanced equally. Our surveillance teams are on the ground to ensure that we are detecting any other or any other issue that could be on the ground. At the border points, we are in communication with our sister countries, Uganda and Congo. And yesterday we had a long meeting to deliberate on how to manage these issues by the virtue that this the deceased came all the way from Congo, traveled more than 3,000 kilometers across the three countries and arrived in Kenya at 1:10 p.m. East African time.
1: And this is a question that many people are asking. So what happened? Where were the lapses?
5: I wouldn't say there were lapses, because this is an individual who has been unwell for the last 1 month.
1: And exactly. And so he had been treated in the Democratic Republic of Congo, but managed to travel across, you know, long distances there into Uganda, boarded a plane in Uganda into Kenya. And that was not detected by the authorities in any of those three countries. Here in Nairobi, you say that you have set up screening at the airport, but that was missed, even though that he had been ill.
5: By the virtue that he was on medication all through, could have suppressed, signs and symptoms by the time he was crossing the border or by the time he got to Jomo Kenyatta International Airport. And by the time that he was coming, he started feeling unwell again and he was rushed to hospital. And
1: so why should people trust the surveillance system that is in place then?
5: The good thing is, by the time he went to hospital, we were able to identify immediately and isolate the person. At the end of the day, we did not allow the person to be in the country for so long before we isolated him.
1: So what you're saying is this depended on the family that took him to hospital when he fell ill and disclosed his travel history. It depended on the patient.
5: And also depended on our healthcare workers who were able to identify him in good time and isolate him.
1: What's happening with those healthcare workers now who handled him and, you know, all these people that he came into contact with?
5: We have already isolated all the people, especially the cabin crew and the healthcare workers who came into contact with him. We have quarantined.
1: You're saying that this was missed at the airport because you believe that the patient had taken medication to suppress the symptoms, perhaps the fever, which is mainly what you detect at the airport, right? And it could be a fever indicating any infection. So how can people then be confident that similar cases can be detected at the ports of entry? And what are you saying to travelers then? What are you advising people to do to prevent infection?
5: Really, the preparedness for Ebola in our country has been ongoing since May, and we have not dropped the ball. We have been able to enhance our surveillance, and that is why probably in the last 3 months, even when our neighbors had cases, we did not record any since May. We have also been able to advance our laboratories so that once we take a sample, it does not have to take a long time. During COVID, we used to take our samples in the laboratory and it would take maybe 3 to 4 days before we get back the report. Right now, we are able to give results in 2 or 3 hours of taking our samples to the laboratory. Our healthcare workers are well trained. Initially, by May, we had only about 100 to 200 healthcare workers who had fully been trained on how to handle such cases. However, as at now, we have more than 4,000 healthcare workers who have been trained on how to handle Ebola cases in our country. Therefore, this is a continuous process, and we will not stop ensuring that the members of public, we are doing a lot of risk communication to ensure the members of public are aware of what they need to do, keeping high levels
1: and,
5: of hygiene,
1: and can prevent
5: the
1: hoteliers, infection. Right.
5: Yes. And
1: many
5: and,
1: things. Sorry to cut you short, but thank you very much. Talking about risk communication and working with members of the public to prevent infection. Many thanks for speaking to us. That was the Principal Secretary for Public Health, Mary Muthoni.
0: This is Newsday on the BBC World Service, live in Nairobi and London. Here's Isaac Hannan with the sports.
6: Yeah, so on Thursday, a hearing to determine whether to uphold the Confederation of African Football's decision to strip Senegal of the Africa Cup of Nations title they won in January and hand it to Morocco will be heard at the Court of Arbitration for Sport in Switzerland. It was a highly contentious decision when the ruling came a couple of months after the match finished. It centred around Senegal walking off the field for around about 15 minutes towards the end of the final in January against Morocco after a penalty was awarded against them. Of course, Morocco missed that penalty and Senegal ended up winning the match 1-0 in extra time. Joining us on the line is Raymond Hack, an arbitrator for the Court of Arbitration for Sport. Morning to you, Raymond. Just explain to us how this hearing is going to work.
7: Okay, so basically what happens is once that decision was made by the CAF appeal body, it goes out to the various parties, which were Morocco and Senegal. Senegal objected to that, and they then had 21 days in which to lodge an appeal with the Court of Arbitration. Obviously, when they lodge their statement of appeal, it must have the name, the reason for the appeal, and where it's going, and when it's going to be, what they believe the right decision should have been. And they have to lodge a figure of 1,000 Swiss francs with the appeal. You have a provision which is called a request for stay of the decision. There was no stay of the decision in this regard because there was no urgency in respect of the decision because it had already been made. It didn't affect the two teams that went to the World Cup. CAF then will acknowledge it and they will initiate a case and they will then constitute a panel. Now, the panel will either be three arbitrators or a sole arbitrator who will then take the matter. Within 10 days after the period of the appeal, after the 21 days, an appeal brief has to be filed by the country that is, or the federation that is appealing it. They've got to put the factual backgrounds, the legal arguments, the relief sought, and everything like that. And the respondent, which would then be Morocco, would then have 20 days to answer that appeal. It then goes to back to CAS. CAS then determines whether, firstly, do we have jurisdiction to hear this matter? Was the appeal filed timeously? What do the regulations say? Does CAF have the right to do it? In this case, obviously, they found that they did have the jurisdiction. And they then go on to a system called a CAS management, a case management. So they get all the documents. They ask the countries to provide the evidence, the production of it. And they then have what is called a case management conference, which is a procedural conference, which determines who goes first, how many witnesses there are. And it then gets to where we are today, which is the hearing. So the hearing will then be either in person, hybrid or video conference. The parties who are appealing will make their opening submissions. They will consider the legal judgments. Witnesses will be heard. And then once the evidentiary proceedings have come to a close, okay, there will be a deliberation by the panel. They will consider the jurisdiction, the admissibility, the facts, the applicable regulations and the law. Does the law apply to CAS? And then they will then decide on the CAS award, which will then be made. The time for average time for something like this, it can range anywhere between 6 and 9 months. Once CAS award make their award, they must notify the parties within 4 months after the notification of the award, and the award is that then published. So that's where we are at the moment. Today you will have the hearing. People will go, they will give evidence, it will then be considered, and you've still got quite a period of time before you're going to know the outcome of this. As I said to you, the arbitrators, whether it's a single or three-man arbitration, will only have to render their decision within 4 months after today.
6: And in terms of this case, if CAS

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1: You've been through the procedures here. But, you know, I think we have to get back to the principle. The game of football should be won on the field of play, not in the boardroom, not in the courts or anything like that. Again, I come back to the situation. Had Morocco felt aggrieved that Senegal walked off, then they should have complained to the referee or to the match commissioner at the time and said, we're playing this game under protest. There is no record of anyone saying we're playing the game under protest. They came onto the field. They took the penalty that had been awarded to them. The penalty was missed. The game then went into extra time, which was 15 minutes extra time. So you had the 30 minutes of the extra time and the period that the penalty was awarded, and there was no protest. After the game, there was no protest. The protest came after that through the federation. So again, you know, you've got to look what is right as far as sport is concerned. Should sport be governed in the boardroom or played in the boardroom, or should it be on the field of play? And that is something that CAS will now consider.
2: Raymond, really, really good chatting to you. That's Raymond Hack, an arbitrator for the Court of Arbitration for Sport.
3: Many thanks, Isaac. Now, have you ever stumbled across a breathtaking waterfall or a stunning beach or a vibrant city, a cultural festival somewhere in Africa and wondered, why haven't I seen this before? Much of the world's view of Africa has long been shaped by stories of crisis and conflict. Now, a new generation of African content creators is using social media to showcase a different side of Africa, highlighting its landscapes, culture, food, fashion, and everyday experiences to a global audience.
4: Among them is Loretta Biran-Sisse, a rising travel content creator who's been documenting and sharing stories from across the continent since 2022. Focus on Africa's and Nkechi Ogbonna spoke to her and began by asking what inspired her to start creating travel content online.
5: I was inspired to start creating content online about Liberia because whenever I searched social media, I would see videos of Liberia, but only videos talking about war, protest, violence, things that didn't represent the country that I know. And I realized that as a Liberian, I could showcase Liberia in a balanced way to correct the narrative that Liberia is not just about war and protest and violence, and to also show the beauty of the country. I ventured beyond Liberia because I also wanted to tell African stories, because I realized that only Africans can be able to tell African stories in the way that it should be told.
6: I know earlier you said when you read up content or you watch content about Liberia and Africa, it was always centered about war, about a certain narrative, right? Conflict and all of that. What did those messages do to you, and how did you feel about them, and did they change your perspective in any way?
5: They made me angry to a certain point, because as a Liberian, I understand that my country has challenges, but there's also beauty. There are also so many good things about Liberia, about Liberians, and I wanted to showcase that. And it also inspired me to showcase my country, because I realized that if you want to tell your stories in a way that it should be told, you have to do it yourself. Because if you wait for people to come from outside to tell your stories, they're going to tell your story how they want it to be told. And that's not good.
6: Right. And which countries have you visited on the African continent, and what experiences have left the biggest impression on you?
5: I have visited 6 countries. I've been to Sierra Leone, Ivory Coast, South Africa, Ghana, Togo, and Benin. And I would say Benin, honestly. And I want to move to Benin.
6: You know what? I'm actually on your page right now, and I'm looking at the videos and, you know, the pictures that you took in Benin, and it looks amazing. I'm seeing you at this mighty statue. You also went to Ouidah, you went to Cotonou, and the

0: The Python Temple.
1: Yeah, the Python Temple. I'm seeing a python hanging across your neck. And I'm screaming and I'm cringing right now. I don't know how you were able to stay still and pose for this photograph. But why do you think Benes stayed with you the most?
0: The culture. It is really, really amazing to see an African country that is promoting their culture the way Benin is promoting their culture, especially the fact that it has to do with a long-standing African tradition. You know, there are a lot of stereotypes when it comes to voodoo. I also did the voodoo market in Togo, and there were so many comments, people saying God forbid, people saying amen, people telling me not to visit. And so to see those two countries and the way that they have held on to that tradition is so inspiring. And also, Cotonou is really clean. The streets are beautiful. Everywhere you turn, there is an ongoing development. And also, the food is good. It's also affordable. Mm. And you get to explore a lot of tourist sites at no cost. That's hard to see in Africa. It's really, really hard. I need to go to Benin and learn French. Yeah.
1: Fantastic. You know, I'm Nigerian, even though I am currently in Kenya. And I have explored a few West African countries because I was the West Africa correspondent for the BBC and I traveled quite a lot. But I haven't gone into Benin properly. I haven't really explored Benin. So you are marketing it to me in such a way that I feel like that's where I should be on my next holiday. But like you've mentioned, there are so many incredible places in Africa that even Africans do not know about. Why do you think these stories don't get enough attention?
0: In order for stories to get attention, they have to be told. In order for Africans to tell African stories, Africans have to be able to travel within Africa. And I can tell you for a fact, traveling within Africa as an African is exhausting. It's also really expensive. If Africans can travel on the continent freely, we'll be able to tell African stories more.
1: And as a woman, I'm still looking at your page right now, and I see that you travel solo most of the time. Does that come with any challenge?
0: And so one thing that I really do to try to keep myself safe is I don't post in real time. Another thing is I try to plan as much as I can, book accommodation in places that I save, do a lot of research. And I've been lucky enough to meet really good people along the way in the countries that I visit. So that has been really, really good. And I've been safe throughout my travels.
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6: Hello, welcome to Newsday on the BBC World Service with James Copnall in London and Anne Soy in Nairobi.
7: The elderly Spanish woman whose eviction sparked housing protests nationwide has died, with renewed demonstrations then breaking out outside the Spanish Parliament.
6: Neighbouring France is also facing a crisis with students on the streets angered by poor conditions in schools. We look at the financial challenge facing the Paris government.
7: We speak to a Gaza doctor at One Time Ram, one of the territory's main hospitals. Hear his reflections on coping with running a medical facility in a full-scale war zone.
8: I went from being a doctor responsible for patients and manager of hospital and staff to becoming a person no control or freedom.
6: And in business, Achana Shukla will join us from our business desk in Singapore to discuss oil prices impacted by the ongoing standoff in the Strait of Hormuz. But first, this news.
9: Live from NPR News, I'm Chael Snyder. The northern Gulf Coast bracing for the first hurricane of the Atlantic season. The National Hurricane Center has posted a hurricane watch from the Louisiana-Mississippi state line to Indian Pass in the Florida Panhandle, as NPR's Debbie Elliott reports.
10: National Hurricane Center Director Mike Brennan says Isai ES is gaining steam as it moves over the warm waters of the Gulf of Mexico.
11: Isai ES is expected to be a strengthening, strong hurricane as it approaches the northern Gulf Coast on Friday into Friday night and Saturday. You can see multiple life-threatening impacts from storm surge, heavy rainfall, flooding, and hurricane-force winds.
10: The governors of Alabama and Florida have declared states of emergencies, and the impending storm has prompted school closures and event cancellations throughout the region. The Marine Minerals Administration reports about 25% of offshore oil and 16% of natural gas production in the Gulf has been curtailed. Debbie Elliott, NPR News.
9: Attorneys for death row inmate Krista Pike say they are trying to get her sentence commuted after her failed lethal injection in Tennessee last week.
12: We continue to ask Governor Lee to commute Krista's death sentence. After all we have seen and all that we still do not know, it is unimaginable that the state would try to execute her again.
9: Attorney Randy Spivey speaking to reporters Wednesday, saying Pike has regained consciousness, that she is angry and confused, and has severe swelling in her hands and arms. A judge has ordered the Tennessee Corrections Department to preserve evidence from the execution. Meanwhile, the state of Texas has carried out the first execution since Krista Pike's failed lethal injection. 46-year-old Jamal Howard was pronounced dead Wednesday evening after receiving the same drug. Howard's attorneys unsuccessfully sought to block the injection, arguing that he was intellectually disabled and faced similar risks as Pike. For the first time since 2002, an international democracy partnership will not send election observers to monitor a U.S. election. The group says it has not been invited by the Trump administration. Congressional Democrats say the move is another maneuver meant to undermine public trust in the midterms, as NPR's Eric McDaniel reports.
13: The Trump administration's decision not to invite international observers to the United States is, according to Jeanne Shaheen, top Democrat on the Senate Foreign Relations Committee, quote, deeply antithetical to the spirit of freedom, democracy, and transparency that defines our elections. The news was first reported by Democracy Docket. The Organization for Security and Cooperation in Europe regularly dispatches observers to elections across the world. Shaheen says she was an election monitor in the country of Georgia in 2012 and Bosnia and Herzegovina in 2022. White House spokeswoman Lauren Biss told NPR in a statement, quote, no other nation has done more to advance the cause of human freedom and representative government. American elections will be administered, participated in, and observed by American citizens. Eric McDaniel, NPR News, Washington.
9: This is NPR. President Trump is due back at the White House after rallying voters in San Antonio with Republican Senate candidate Ken Paxton. Trump's trip to Texas was his third in less than a month as Republicans try to blunt Democratic gains in key races. Paxton is locked in a tight battle against Democrat James Tallarico. Trump's remarks were interrupted by protesters multiple times. A satirical statue of President Trump has been put up at the European Parliament in Strasbourg, France. The sculpture is meant to criticize the president's policies on climate change and what its Danish creator calls a growing dominance of powerful nations. Here's Terry Schultz reporting.
14: The 8-foot-high statue, titled The Orange Plague, depicts Trump completely naked, holding a golf club and a globe-shaped ball in one hand and scales in the other. He's sitting on the shoulders of another man who looks frail, and the whole thing is covered in 23-karat gold leaf. Danish artist Jens Galschiot says the work is inspired by the emperor's new clothes and asks how long people will allow the powerful to be carried on their backs. He says Trump was chosen as the subject because of his efforts to roll back climate initiatives and to pressure other countries to do the same. The statue was unveiled as part of a 3-day exhibit hosted by Danish member of the European Parliament, Per Clausen. It's previously been displayed in Denmark, Germany, and Brazil. For NPR News, I'm Terry Schultz.
9: Asian shares are slipping in Thursday trading after a down day on Wall Street. Oil prices are rising. Brent crude, the international standard, back above $102 per barrel. I'm Giles Snyder, NPR News.
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6: Thank you for those news updates. Hello and welcome to Newsday on the BBC World Service. We're live in London with James Copnall and here in Nairobi with me and Soy.
7: Coming up on the programme, we're going to talk about protests over housing in Spain, protests by students in France. And we'll get an update on the situation in Gaza, nearly a year since the ceasefire deal was agreed.
6: As ever, we welcome your messages on anything that you hear on the programme. Our text number is +447 786 2050 85.
7: We start in Spain, where 87-year-old Mari Carmen Abascal, who was forcibly removed from her apartment of more than 70 years in late September due to spiralling rent, has died in hospital. Her story sparked nationwide mass protests over Spain's ongoing housing crisis and a political row that has now ended with early elections being called after proposed housing measures were voted down in Parliament. In the centre of Madrid, thousands have been camping out since Mari Carmen's eviction last month to demand more affordable housing. On hearing her passing, crowds marched from a central square towards Parliament, chanting, "This is not death, it's a murder."
6: Well, we'll now speak to a long-term serving Spanish MEP, Ana Miranda. She's a Galician politician with the Galician Nationalist Bloc, the BNG, and has spoken regularly about Spain's housing crisis. And this week, she's been speaking on behalf of her party about their proposals for tackling the Spanish housing crisis. Welcome to the programme. Now, with this passing of Mari Carmen Abascal, will this be a turning point in that ongoing debate in your country about housing?
15: Yes, good morning. Yes, Mari Carmen is really a symbol of the housing crisis and the situation of the no affordable housing in Spain. Her eviction was evicted by an investment company and was seen by the public opinion in Spain this night as a murder, not as a simple pass of her life. Because after the eviction in September, the massive protests, the camps, and also the protests in the streets and the regulation in the parliaments and the dissolution of the chamber was also the consequence of the massive protest. She died.
6: And do you think
15: she was murdered?
6: Please go ahead.
15: Yes, she was. The public opinion says that she was murdered by the speculation.
6: Right. And you have talked about, you know, the changes to, you know, the impact that it is having on politics. The Prime Minister, Pedro Sanchez, has called a snap election. So does this, do you think this takes Spain closer to a resolution on this issue?
15: Yes, the anger in the streets, the thousands of protests in all Spain over the housing crisis is the result of a problem, a frustration in the people, in the young people, in the old people, in the families, because of to stop this lower rent, to stop the evictions, to have an affordable housing. This is a big debate that came for a long time. But the problem with the eviction of Mari Carmen was also a symbol to go to the streets, to go to the protest, and also to influence in the government, because after 8 years, also the progressive government was really quiet in housing. And now we have this debate in Europe, and the Prime Minister Pedro Sanchez decided the dissolution of the parliament and the appeal for the elections, and the election campaign will be deeply shaped by the housing crisis. That it's clear after this protest and after this symbolic situation of Mari Carmen and all the Mari Carmens that we have in Spain. And the approved steps that approved 2 days ago the Prime Minister, it's necessary to remember that the right and extreme right parties, opposition, they vote against. And they vote against the possibility to have evictions, to have affordable housing for people. So they are two ways to see. But also the Spanish government was not really active on housing. Now they want to be, and this is a question for the campaign that is clear. Mari Carmen was evicted by an investment company, business wing, the social right and the right to be in a house and to die also in a house. That is the
6: frustration. That has been your argument. You have said that housing is a right. It is not a business. So how is that achieved, briefly?
15: Housing is a right recognized by the United Nations. Housing is also a right recognized by the Spanish Constitution. And now we are debating, voting in the European Parliament also to have the housing as a right. But in Spain, in the last 10 years, was really a business, and the investment companies take place in all the Spanish cities, and
6: right,
15: like a business, you know. So we need a plan, we need public housing for people, and invest in the public houses, so and the access.
6: So public housing, in your view, is the solution to this. Many thanks for speaking to us. That is a Spanish MEP, Ana Miranda.
7: You're listening to Newsday on the BBC World Service, live in Nairobi and in London. Now, 3 years after the October the 7th Hamas attacks on Israel, which saw immediate and sustained retaliation by Israelis on Gaza, the human cost of the conflict continues to be felt, including in the Palestinian territory. Dr. Ahmed Mahanna is an emergency care doctor and a former director of Al-Auda Hospital, where he treated severely wounded patients throughout the war. He ended up being detained by Israeli forces in December 2023, spending just under 2 years in prison. Well, today, Gaza's healthcare system remains under severe strain, with critical shortages of medicines and medical supplies. I spoke earlier to Dr. Mahanna, and he told me more about his experiences following the outbreak of the war.
16: Actually, my life changed dramatically after 7th of October, like each one in Gaza. Before the war, I lived with my family. I have 3 kids, wife, And I was really satisfied with my life. I worked director of Al Awda Hospital in Northern Area, and I'm fully satisfied with my life. And I have good friends, good relations, and quiet life. After 7th of October, everything is changed. And during first 72 days, I remained inside the hospital with my teams. We never really left the hospital for even one moment. I suggest what will be happened, the huge casualties. And I canceled all the operations and all the scheduled operations. And I evacuated the hospital. I raised up the emergency plan. And we start receiving the casualties. Most of them civilians and child, women, elderly. We were treating patients while the hospital itself was being attacked and damaged. We saw our colleagues injured and killed, but we continue our mission, humanitarian mission, to help our people, our patients.
7: You were detained for almost 2 years in the end. How did that experience change you?
16: For me, the most difficult part was that I was both doctor and manager in the hospital. Sometimes cleaner, sometimes nurse, you know. But because the team was afraid and shocked from the what's happening around. And I empower my team to stay with every team, every commands alone. And I had to think about treating patients, protecting my staff, keeping the hospital functioning. And at the same time, I was personally living through the same danger. After those first 72 days, I was detained with three of my colleagues. I spent around 22 months in the Israeli detention. For me, detention was a completely different experience. I went from being a doctor responsible for patients and manager of hospital and staff to become a person no control or freedom. Even during detention, my thoughts were always with my family, with my colleagues and my patients.
7: It can't have been easy for your family in particular.
16: Yeah, I didn't hear any news about my family for a long time, for 7 months. And first time, the lawyer visited me at the prisons for 5 minutes just. And he told me that all of them, they are safe and they are shifted to the south. And they take an apartment with my brother and they are safe. So it's the greatest and the best news what I get for all my life. And I hurried to see my family after my release, after almost 2 years being able to sit with them and speak with them normally was something I had missed deeply. But also I knew that I could not simply walk away from my work. I came back to Gaza, returned to my colleagues and went back to the hospital immediately, where my colleagues and my friends, they met me around the hospital and we went together to the hospital. And I told that I returned back to the hospital, to the humanitarian my work, to help my people, to help my patients. Unfortunately, when I came back to work, I found that the situation had not improved for the health system. In some ways, the challenge has become even more difficult.
7: And now, if we come forward to today, what does healthcare look like in Gaza right now?
16: You know, the healthcare system in general destructed completely. And the hospital, even 38 hospitals functioning was before the war. But now, actually, 16 hospitals partially and complete functioning in all Gaza Strip. The number of beds was before the war in totally in Gaza, 4,322 beds. The number decreased 1,800 beds. And it's affect the quality of care. Actually, we lost also a lot of specialists. 1,700 hundreds of specialists and doctor and medical care workers either left Gaza or died or injured. So it affects also the quality of services.
7: Dr. Ahmed Mahana there talking to me from central Gaza. Now, I'm not quite sure how we picked our sports presenter, but perhaps it was his ability to sprint. You ran into the studio, Isaac Fannin.
17: Always running into the studio, just to give you the sports news, you know.
7: That we deserve.
17: It's the sports news you deserve, indeed, yes. Because a little bit later on, the Court of Arbitration for Sport will hear arguments from Senegal as they look to overturn the stripping of the Africa Cup of Nations title they won in January. Former Tottenham defender Ramon Vega says he intends to stand as a candidate in next year's FIFA presidential elections. He's the first person to confirm that they want to challenge Gianni Infantino, who's defied calls to step down after his failed plan to sell off stakes in the World Cup to private investors. A bit later on in the show, we're going to hear from the president of the World Anti-Doping Agency, who's called on Kenya to immediately adopt a zero tolerance policy on doping, insisting on the need to strengthen the country's anti-doping framework and safeguard the integrity of athletics. Hopefully a little bit later on, I will not be running into the studio. A nice cheeky stroll.
7: Really? Not pole vault or long jump?
17: No. I'm gonna refrain from following my Kenyan runners and just walk into the studio like a normal person.
7: Well, listen, walking's an Olympic event, so you're forgiven.
17: Yeah, maybe. Maybe I might get a little strut on.
7: I'd have had a
6: try a walking race,
17: yeah,
6: living
17: exactly.
6: The story.
17: Exactly.
6: Thank you very much, Isaac. Now let's cross over to Singapore Business Desk there. Chana Shukla is standing by to talk about oil prices that have been volatile over the past few days. Chana, there are also reports of attacks on tankers on the Strait of Hormuz.
18: Yes, absolutely. And that's keeping the oil prices quite high. And, you know, there was a reprise. We've been in this situation earlier. There was a reprise for a few days in between. But then in the last week or so, there have been increased pace of attacks on tankers through the Strait of Hormuz. You know, there is data from UK Maritime Trade Operations that reports about 9 attacks in the last week. And then the Joint Maritime Information Center says nearly 20 commercial ships have come under attack over the past month. And that you know, definitely is increasing now the risk premium. Ships are again halting their movement through that, through the Strait of Hormuz. So now the, you know, the shipping data that comes out from the agency called Kepler, it shows that the number of ships passing through the Strait have again come down to under 10 on a daily basis. Compare that to 125 before the war, or even, you know, 40 to 50 in the month of June and July. July and August, we are down again to 10, which certainly shows, you know, the uncertainty that oil exports from the region, you know, are facing at this point in time. There isn't any certainty of when this war will end, and that's keeping oil prices also quite high, above $100 a barrel when we look at the Brent benchmark crude.
6: So what does that mean for oil supply? The forecast looks gloomy.
18: It does, you know. You know, just a few days ago, everybody was talking about, you know, there was a Kepler data that said that, you know, we could have touched the pre-war levels in terms of oil supplies through the Middle East, because there are a lot of alternate channels that, you know, oil producers are now using to supply oil. But even the movement through the Strait of Hormuz has gone up. But we are back to looking at a gloomy picture, yes. And in fact, the energy agency is talking about Brent prices, the crude price, is being above $105 a barrel because there will be a definite supply constraint. We know that the big oil producers have said that they will keep their production steady, similar to October. So in November, we are not looking at additional supplies from them. And also with supplies coming down under attack in the Strait, there is certainly a question mark on that part.
6: Chana, many thanks.
7: We started this half hour talking about protests in Spain over housing. And we have been talking throughout the week on Newsday about protests by students and their supporters in France about the poor state of the education system, whether that's missing teachers or fading old buildings that simply aren't fit for purpose anymore. And France is facing something of an economic dilemma. Those students and teachers want greater investment in public services. Workers want protection from spending cuts. But at the same time, the French government faces mounting pressure to bring down its deficit, enormous public debt. Lots of challenges. So let's speak to Dr. Eric Monnet, professor at the Paris School of Economics. Welcome to the programme. Students then want huge amount of money spent to really improve the education system, the physical buildings, the teachers who are present and so on. Does the French government have that sort of money?
19: It's very difficult. It's a very difficult balancing act for the government right now, because France has been running a fiscal deficit higher than 5%, and it's expected to be 5.4 this year. And since COVID, the country has never brought its deficit back within the Maastricht limit of 3%. And now we know that the global interest rates have been increasing. And among major economies, since July, France has seen the largest increase in government bond yields. So the cost of the debt is higher and higher. The country now borrows at 4.9, so almost 5%, which is still below the US and the UK borrowing costs, but is the highest in Europe. So now the government is really facing a dilemma, as you have said. And the problem is that the recent center-right government under Macron presidencies have always failed to bring the deficit under control in the last years and to boost confidence and stimulate growth. So now with this mounting pressure in the schools, indeed the government is facing a very strong dilemma.
7: Yeah. What way do you think it is likely to go?
19: So I think the way that there's, on one hand, it's very difficult. On the other hand, there is a growing consensus in France that indeed there's need for much more expenditures in education. The countries have seen expenditures in education and educational performances really decreasing in the recent years. And so in one hand, you can say that the government maybe can use this protest to build more legitimacy to choices which are going to be tough choices, but to spend more in education, and then means to get an increase in taxes or spending cuts in other domains.
7: Yeah, it's all about choices, politics, I guess. And I suppose that brings us on to the issue of who is in power, because we've had various governments fail over the last couple of years in France. We have elections, I guess, on the horizon. Do the different political groupings in France offer radically different economic solutions?
19: Currently, the French society and French political scene is very polarized, with a very different solution in terms, especially of where to cut spending, what types of taxes should be increased. In the speeches and in these discourses, comes back this idea of whether the wealthier should be taxed more, or also what kind of cuts should be done. The far right now wants to get all the spending gets on the immigration, but it's clearly not certain at all. It's even very skeptical that it can bring some margin of maneuvers. So, but I think right now what is happening with this protest is that it seems that there is more and more this idea that there is a kind of fight with generations. And this idea that there will be some need to transfer more wealth from older people to younger generation, I think is going to be central to the coming political debate. And for many political parties, it was not so much anticipated in the previous months, but I think that's going to shape the debate in the coming months for sure.
7: Yeah, I'm interested to hear about commonalities. That sort of generational debate is one being held in several European countries, I guess. I started this interview talking about Spain wanting more money to provide better housing, but not really finding it. We've had a message in from a listener in Freetown, Mohamed Bawo, who says, housing crisis is a big problem, not just in Spain, but in Sierra Leone. Every day I see people crying because they can't afford to pay house rent. It seems like in many places around the world, this is the pressing question.
19: No, especially and now, the problem is not only that for the higher interest rate is not only a strong weight on the public deficit, but it's going to be also a problem for the borrowing cost of households if they want to borrow, and the households that want to borrow to buy houses are the younger generations, not the students of course, but the young workers, and so you see that. Again, the ones that are particularly affected by the situations are mostly the young rather than the oldest generation. So that's I think what the debate is really reframed in these ways of difficulties between tensions between generations.
7: Yeah, big issues, not just in France, as we heard. Eric Monnet, though, thanks so much, from the Paris School of Economics. This is Newsday.
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1: We're going to discuss Ebola in Kenya, tensions between Ethiopia and Eritrea over the war in Tigray, and we have an interview with Angola's main opposition leader too.
0: There are more calls for transparency from Russia following the death of a worker from a research facility from the plague. First, this news.
2: BBC News with Govinda Gill. There have been angry protests in Madrid after the death of an 87-year-old woman who became a symbol of Spain's housing crisis. Marie Carmen Abascal had been in hospital since being evicted from the rented flat where she'd lived most of her life. US prosecutors are expected to bring new charges against Venezuela's former president, Nicolas Maduro, and his wife, Celia Flores, for the alleged torture of American citizens. The accusations reportedly relate to the detention of more than a dozen US nationals when Mr. Maduro was in office. A prisoner in Texas has been killed by lethal injection. It's the first execution in the United States since a woman survived a botched attempt in Tennessee last week. Britain's Prime Minister Andy Burnham will travel to Berlin today for talks on security with the German Chancellor Friedrich Merz. They're expected to focus on Russian cyber attacks and sabotage. Myanmar's military leader says that Burmese migrants held in Malaysian detention centres will be returned home as soon as possible. Min Aung Hlaing was speaking on a visit to Malaysia that's been criticised for giving recognition to his government. A BBC Sport investigations found that official football shirts are being made by workers in Cambodia who are paid less than $1.30 an hour. They include replica jerseys for clubs such as Liverpool and Real Madrid. The trailblazing American computer scientist Margaret Hamilton has died aged 90. She led the team developing software for NASA's Apollo 11 project. The Bank of England announced the four representatives of UK wildlife, which will feature on its new banknotes. The Atlantic puffin, the barn owl, the buff-tailed bumblebee and the European hedgehog were selected in a public vote. BBC News.
0: Many thanks for all those updates. Hello and welcome to Newsday on the BBC World Service. We're coming to you live from Nairobi with me, Ansoi, and from London with James Copnall.
1: Over this next half hour, we're going to hear about the security situation in northern Ethiopia and examine some of its regional implications. And we have an interview with the main Angolan opposition leader, Adalberto Costa Jr.
0: And we'll get updates about Ebola in Kenya and reports of the plague in Russia.
1: How concerned are you, wherever you are, about such deadly diseases and how countries are handling them in a world where outbreaks can spread across borders fast? You can send us a text or WhatsApp message on that or anything you hear on Newsday on our usual number, +44 77 86 20 50 85.
0: Well, the World Health Organization says it is concerned about the spread of Ebola beyond the Democratic Republic of Congo. The northeast of the country is the epicenter of this outbreak. And this warning comes after Kenya reported its first confirmed case imported from the DRC, and the infections were reported, there were infections reported near the border between South Sudan and the DRC as well. The World Health Organization Director General Tedros Adhanom Ghebreyesus has also urged countries not to restrict travel or trade with Kenya and other affected countries. The WHO says that it is supporting Kenya, Uganda, the Democratic Republic of Congo, where cases have been reported, with contact tracing to identify anyone who may have come into contact with the confirmed cases of the man who died from the disease. Joining us now is Dr. Neema Kimambo, WHO representative to Kenya. Welcome to the program. So this imported case in Kenya, who has since died, traveled long distances. We heard early in the program from the Principal Secretary of Kenya how he traveled 3,000 kilometers in the DRC and into Uganda before coming to Kenya. Just tell us what you know about what you have found out so far about his journey and whether there's any contact tracing that is happening across all that chain.
3: Yeah, thank you very much. This first imported case in Kenya started the journey in DRC. This is a Kenyan citizen who had been living in DRC for about 7 years. And he was unwell for about a month. That is from the narration that we got, particularly from the relatives. And he sought care in several places in DRC. So he traveled some areas by road to from Batu to Bono, and then flew to Kisangani, and from Kisangani went to Beni, and then later crossed over into the Ugandan through the Ugandan border with DRC by road. And then this patient went to Kampala and later to flew on the 3rd from Entebbe to Nairobi. So there has been a lot of collaboration between the three countries, both through WHO, but also with the ministries of health speaking to one another. And they have been able to identify more information about the patient, about which border crossing, about the temperature the patient had when he was crossing the border between DRC and Uganda, and also as they crossed over into Kenya.
0: Those are long distances. And, you know, the DRC alone is such a vast country, traveled across several provinces. This is a country roughly the size of Western Europe. Is it possible at this point to trace every person that he came into contact with?
3: That's the aim. I cannot say that 100% we would be able to trace every person, but I think a lot of effort has been done, and already we are seeing it bearing fruit. We've been able to identify the truck and the truck driver who crossed with him over into Uganda. They've been able to identify the vehicle that took him to the airport. There's still effort to try to find exactly where this person stayed in Kampala. They've been able to identify some people in DRC who were in contact with this person. I think that one of the challenges is that after arrival in Kenya, when the patient was admitted at hospital, the patient actually walked into the hospital. But after
0: a number of hours, he was not critically ill
3: when he came into, yes. So even
0: and why is
3: from the narration,
0: yes.
3: I wanted to say from the narration from the airline, they noted nothing abnormal. He just looked like a normal passenger. When he passed through the port health at the Jomo Kenyatta International Airport, his temperature was normal. But he knew that he was unwell, though he did not declare, and had a relative who picked him up and immediately took him to the hospital. So he actually deteriorated while in hospital. So the challenge was now trying to get the history from relatives, because at a time when he was later now unconscious.
0: And these relatives and the healthcare workers who dealt with him or who handled him are all now under monitoring. Many thanks for speaking to us, Dr. Neema Kimambo, WHO representative to Kenya.
1: Now, fighting is continuing in northern Ethiopia, with government forces now in control of Mekele, the capital of the region of Tigray, after Tigrayan forces withdrew. There are reports that troops from neighbouring Eritrea have also deployed around Adigrat, that's a town in northern Tigray. Addis Ababa blames Eritrea for backing a rebel alliance, including those Tigrayan forces, but Asmara has previously denied these accusations. Instead, Eritrea says it was its southern neighbour that had been beating war drums for months. Well, if Eritrean troops are involved in this conflict in Ethiopia, there are obvious fears that the conflict could spread beyond Ethiopia's borders. Let's speak now to Jalale Getachew-Biru, who's a Horn of Africa regional expert at the Armed Conflict Location and Event Data, ACLED, an organisation that monitors conflicts around the world. Welcome to the programme. What sort of evidence is there that Eritrean troops are indeed inside Tigray, inside Ethiopia?
4: There are a lot of evidence, including the local residents seeing the Eritrean forces crossing the border at Zalambessa and moving towards Adigrat and Edgar Hamus route to the direction of Mekelle. So there are ample evidence now that they are within the Ethiopian territory.
1: Yeah, just looking at a map, and if you go due south from the Eritrean capital, Asmara, you cross the border and you get to Adigrat and then keep going and you get to Mekelle. So is it your sense that they are heading then towards Mekelle?
4: Our information is that they were heading to Edgar Hamus and to the central Tigray zone, because at this moment our data, ACLED data, shows that most of the Tigray defense forces, which are led by the Tigray People's Liberation Front, are concentrated in central Tigray zone after they were kicked out of Mekelle over the weekend.
1: And what would be the incentive for Eritrea to intervene in this conflict?
4: So for the Eritreans, they are suspected to backing the newly formed Alliances for Survival to weaken the Ethiopian government, possibly for two reasons. The first reason is that Eritrea was dissatisfied with the Pretoria Peace Agreement, which was signed between TPLF and the Ethiopian federal government, which ended the 2020 to 2022 war. And because Eritrea wanted to eliminate TPLF, they didn't want the peace agreement to be signed. The second reason is that Eritrea opposes Ethiopia's quest to access the Red Sea through the port of Aceh, and seeks to create a buffer zone between Ethiopia and Eritrea by making Tigray hostile to the Ethiopian security forces. So Eritrean forces entering the war in Tigray is to halt the Ethiopian government and allied forces from reaching the border and potentially fighting within Eritrea's territory.
1: So how significant a development is this, do you think, when you consider the dynamics within Ethiopia, but also regional ones as well?
4: So at this moment, the conflict is still going on within Tigray region. It didn't cross the border yet. But if the conflict starts in Eritrea, it might also attract other actors, because over the weekend, Eritrea, Egypt, Sudan, and Somalia had a meeting and released a statement, which also kind of indicated their interest to support each other. So it might also drag other countries to the region.
1: And I suppose the real concern here will be not just about those regional dynamics, but also about the impact on civilians, that in the last Tigray war or in conflicts between Ethiopia and Eritrea in the past, very often there have been numerous civilian casualties.
4: Definitely, civilians are already being affected, being killed. They are facing the majority of the impact of the conflict at this moment, which escalated 23rd of September. It's only a few weeks, but civilians have been affected a lot.
1: Jalale Getachew-Biru, thank you so much. Horn of Africa expert at Armed Conflict Location Event Data, ACLED.
0: It's coming up to quarter to the hour now. Time now for some sports news. Isaac Fennin.
5: Yeah, the president of the World Anti-Doping Agency, Witold Banka, has called on Kenya to immediately adopt a zero-tolerance policy on doping, insisting on the need to strengthen the country's anti-doping framework and safeguard the integrity of athletics. Speaking after a three-day visit to Kenya, Banka told the BBC in an exclusive interview that the country must build a credible, robust and independent anti-doping system that can be effectively monitored by WADA and operate free from external interference. His remarks come amid criticism after Kenya was awarded hosting rights for the 2029 World Athletics Championships, despite its history of anti-doping. Despite of its anti-doping history, the event will be staged in Africa for the first time, marking a historic milestone. He spoke to the BBC's Peter Mwangangi in Nairobi.
6: Zero tolerance for doping policy has to be established immediately. You know, Kenya calls itself probably home of champions, but every home has to have a good host and has to be clean, to be credible. That's why we absolutely need to instill the culture of clean sport. So I'm leaving Kenya with this prediction that the Coalition for Clean Sport was established, is established, and then of course WADA will monitor the situation. We will observe the dynamic, you know, because action speaks louder than words.
7: Speaking of which, over the past year, Kenya has made changes to its anti-doping system following concerns about compliance. Where does Kenya still fall apart or short?
6: Well, progress definitely has been made. Kenya is not on the watch list. Kenya avoided non-compliance procedures, so a lot of procedures and standards were implemented and changed to be in line with the World Anti-Doping Code. But of course, there is a room for improvement. We need to have a, you know, better results management processes, more sophisticated, more in line with the code. We need to have a you know, stronger testing program.
7: We are still seeing Kenyan athletes being banned or provisionally suspended, including Kibiwot Kandie's 7-year ban and a number of fresh cases this year. Does that tell you that Kenya's system is getting better at catching doping, or the underlying problem still remains?
6: So from WADA's perspective, what we want to see in Kenya is to have a credible, strong system, and we are able to monitor it. Nowadays, you know, it's so sophisticated. The criminal groups, criminal networks are involved in production of illegal steroids, performance-enhancing drugs. You know, the athletes are the weakest points in the ecosystem, but those who are giving the substances to the athletes, coaches, you know, medical doctors, managers.
7: Nairobi will host the World Athletics Championships in 2029. What specifically must Kenya demonstrate between now and then to be confident that it has a credible world-class anti-doping system that every athlete who comes here will compete in a fair level ground?
6: We want to see the system working independently and effectively in many areas, in the area of education, testing, results management, and intelligence and in investigations. As I said, from my perspective, I would be very concerned if I see the, you know, out of the sudden number of positive tests going down as a statistics. So that's not what we expect.
7: Africa currently has no WADA accredited lab. What is WADA doing to improve laboratory capacity in Africa?
6: System is very sophisticated. You know, one small mistake in laboratory can destroy the life and career of the athletes. That's why requirements are very high, procedures are very sophisticated, and standards are very high. Of course, we regret that currently there is no lab with accreditation. Most importantly, currently we have to focus on you know, strong anti-doping agency of Kenya doing good job and well-resourced, stable and effective.
5: That is the president of the World Anti-Doping Agency, Vital Banker, speaking to the BBC's Peter Mwangangi.
1: Hi, Stefano, thank you very much indeed. Now, in Angola, the MPLA has been the governing party since the country's independence in 1975. Through civil war and economic crises, oil booms and popular protests. Could, though, that be about to change? The MPLA's great rival in war and then peace, UNITA, made huge gains in the last elections in 2022, securing 43% of the vote. Its candidate then, Adalberto Costa Jr., will run for UNITA again in the next polls next year, with ambitions to finally make it into power. So when he came into our London studio recently, I started by asking him on what grounds he would fight next year's elections.
8: Social stability we have not. Social stability, we have a lot of people unemployed, a lot of big poverty, extremely poverty. We are not talking just poverty usual, but extremely is increasing all days. A lot of companies closed. Angolans are leaving the country. This never happened.
1: The raw economic numbers look relatively good. 5% growth in 2024, about 3%, I think, last year. The numbers seem good on paper.
8: Who are giving the numbers? This is one
1: African
8: of the biggest
1: bank, international financial institutions.
8: Wow! But I know they used to receive, particularly the numbers from the Institute for Statistics from Angola. And I think you know that the directors of that institute are changed so many times when the government refused the numbers that they put out. And this is a big worries that we have. Angola is very, very rich in resources. And the war stopped long ago. About 30 years is enough for build new capacities. And we were not able to do that. And I return to the another

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1: I mean, given that situation, the lack of access to state media...
2: It's terrible, huh?
1: The lack of political freedom...
2: Big consequences, huh?
1: How can you expect to win elections?
2: Using the social media strongly, trying to call for the rights. I'm someone that I believe that we can change. And I think the Angolan government could do another approach, different for better reality, for better approach. Or we will not be able to create a developed or to realize a developed country. Mm. I think it's completely impossible without freedom guarantees. The last campaign, we hadn't debates. The MPLA refused to participate. We have no just one debate. Imagine a campaign without debates. Is this possible?
1: On the economic issue, because you said that was one of the key priorities, something you needed to change, stop Angolans feeling the need to leave the country, what would you do differently then? How could you improve an economy which is facing oil price shocks, which is facing unrest in Iran, for example, in the Middle East, global impacts, climate change, El Nino, many things we can get onto? How could you do things differently?
2: Big issues, all of them. Huh?
1: Yeah.
2: I think... We must be concrete, pragmatically. We must be, if democracy is not perfect, we haven't another way to be together in a different kind of people thinking differently. And unfortunately, Angola is not a democracy. Unfortunately, we were able to stop the war, but we, till now, we realized 50 years later independence, and we can't speak that the responsible was the war. Was the war, but war finished already 24 years ago. And we, with the resource that we have from oil, gas, and other diamonds and other capacities, we must be capable to have today a little different country, different levels of development that we haven't, this reality. We are in worse conditions today. And I'm working strongly for to be able to have elections in Angola with stability for a better Angola and also for a better Africa.
1: Adalberto Costa Jr. there, UNITA politician, leading opposition politician from Angola.
3: The World Health Organization is seeking more information from Russia amid reports of a second laboratory worker with an explained pneumonia after a 28-year-old employee at a Siberian Plague Research Institute died last week. Russian authorities have played down fears of a plague outbreak, insisting that thousands of tests have found no dangerous pathogens and there is no epidemic risk. The Kremlin has dismissed much of the coverage as false. So, what are Russians actually being told, and how seriously is Moscow treating the international concern? Let's now speak to the BBC Monitoring's Anastasia Bazenkova. Welcome to the program. When we spoke earlier this week, there were very few reports from official sources there in Russia. Has anything changed?
4: Good morning. Actually, the pattern stays the same. The Russian authorities continue to say that the woman in the Siberian city of Irkutsk died from pneumonia of unknown origins, and the tests have not found dangerous pathogens. And there is also very limited coverage on TV. The word on state TV, the word plague is not mentioned at all. And initially, there were some reports by state-controlled REN TV channel, for example, when they linked the death to plague, but they were later removed. And there is also a big contrast which with what Russians hear on TV and what is happening on social media, because while there are no reports on that on state TV programs, the picture online is very different.

0: There are lots of discussions on plague, and there are also reports by independent media talking about the possible problem and yeah, mentions of plague on Russian's popular platform Telegram, reaches thousands and thousands.
1: Is it unusual for Kremlin to do this, and as well as the state-linked media, you know, going as far as deleting posts on social media, on Telegram, that they had posted talking about the plague?
0: It wasn't the Kremlin that deleted the posts. It was some regional officials who initially linked the death of the woman with plague. So they later either corrected their posts or deleted the mention of plague, referring to it as some very dangerous disease or again pneumonia of unknown origin. In terms of the Kremlin, it's mostly playing down the situation and calling to believe the official sources, and so not denying but also not confirming, and basically redirecting the question to health authorities, and health authorities said that yeah, there is nothing to worry about, and again, not confirming this first case or any other cases after this one.
1: And how's the public reacting, briefly?
0: I wouldn't call it mass panic, but there are definitely signs of concern. Independent media report that people are rushing to buy antibiotics and protective masks. There has also been a sharp increase in online searches for plague and protective equipment. And of course, this is all caused by these contradictory reports by local officials and lack of information in state media.
1: All right. Many thanks for that, Anastasia Bazenkova from BBC Monitoring. You're with Newsday from the BBC World Service with me, Ansoi Nairobi. James Copnall is in London. There's still much more to come here on the programme, so stay with us if you can.
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3: The history of concrete is new at the Little. Filmmaker John Wilson applies lessons from a Hallmark movie writing workshop to pitch a documentary about concrete. Showtimes at thelittle.org.
4: An NPR investigation reveals that ICE has been secretly using a warehouse in New Jersey. That's despite a legal order barring ICE from converting it into a detention center.
5: 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It's just infuriating.
4: I'm Elsa Chang. That's on All Things Considered from NPR News.
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7: Hello and welcome to Newsday on the BBC World Service with Anne Soy in Nairobi and James Copnall in London.
1: There's been renewed anger amongst housing protesters in Spain as the elderly woman whose eviction sparked demonstrations has died. Hundreds of people marched on the country's parliament in reaction to her death.
7: France appears to be in crisis. Anger at the underfunding of schools has sent hundreds of thousands of students onto the streets. For many, this is a reflection of a growing inequality in the country. We'll examine the state of the nation with a leading intellectual.
1: And what sport performs best when it comes to sexual equality? We hear about drag racing, a motorsport where women are performing at the top level.
7: In business, we're going to look at the record-breaking performance of electronics giant Samsung. 800% leap in profits for the last 3 months. That's coming up after the latest world news.
8: Live from NPR News, I'm Giles Snyder. President Trump is back in Washington, D.C., arriving at Joint Base Andrews from San Antonio, where he's ought to rally Texas voters behind Republican Senate nominee Ken Paxton in a bid to hold off Democratic gains. Paxton heaped praise on Trump when he was invited on stage near the end of the rally.
9: How many presidents have we had that have done, that is doing what he is doing for us? So, Mr. President, I want to thank you for coming for me, for coming for us, and for coming for Texas. We are going to win this race. God bless you.
8: Neither Paxton nor Trump made any mention of a recently leaked recording of Paxton lamenting the war in Iran and rising fuel prices. Texas has not elected a Democrat to the Senate since 1988, but the seat is in play, with polls showing a tight race against Democrat James Tallarico. Trump's remarks were interrupted by protesters multiple times. Isaias is now the first hurricane of the Atlantic season. In its latest advisory, the National Hurricane Center in Miami says that storm has strengthened into a Category 1 hurricane with top sustained winds of 75 miles per hour, and it's on track toward the Gulf Coast for later this week. The storm expected to bring heavy rain and the potential for flash flooding. State Department says it has officially requested additional information from Russia about the death of a lab worker amid fears of pneumonic plague. But President Trump is downplaying concerns about how this could be linked to a bioweapons program, as NPR's Michelle Kellerman reports.
10: President Trump says the Russians have given, quote, a little information about the situation in Irkutsk. He was asked whether this could have been the result of work on a bioweapon.
11: Well, we don't think so. We're going to find out soon enough, but we don't think so. And if you listen to them, it's under control.
10: Russia's public health agency says the lab worker died of pneumonia and that it was not related to her work at the Anti-Plague Research Institute in Irkutsk. Michelle Kellerman, NPR News, the State Department.
8: Cornell student group staged a seven-hour sit-in at a dining hall on campus Wednesday to protest the university's handling of an alleged 2024 sexual assault. Phoebe Taylor-Vuolo, member station WSKG, has more.
12: Kennedy Young is a junior at Cornell studying public policy. She's the co-president of Black Students United, one of the groups which organized the sit-in.
13: Jane Doe didn't have a community to sit with and discuss with the issues that she dealt with or the incident that occurred to her, but here we are, sitting with each other for 7 hours in community.
12: She says one of the group's demands is changes to Cornell's policy to set minimum sanctions for perpetrators of sexual assault on campus. For NPR News in Ithaca, I'm Phoebe Taylor-Vuolo.
8: This is NPR. The state of Texas has carried out the first execution since Krista Pike's failed lethal injection in Tennessee. 46-year-old Jamal Howard was pronounced dead Wednesday evening after receiving the same drug. Howard's attorneys unsuccessfully sought to block the injection, arguing that he was intellectually disabled and faced similar risks as Pike. Pike's attorneys say she is now aware of what happened and is angry and confused. On Wednesday, a judge said she would issue an order to the state to preserve evidence in the case. The World Wildlife Fund has published its biennial Living Planet report, which chronicles a 73% drop in the average size of monitored wildlife populations from 1970 until 2022. Here's NPR's Ari Daniel.
14: This year's index adds almost 300 species, and the overall global decline in biodiversity doesn't appear to be slowing down. But the report points to a handful of species that have recovered or ticked upwards due to sustained conservation efforts: bluefin tuna, green sea turtles, tigers, and certain populations of elephants. Rebecca Shaw is WWF's chief scientist.
15: This gives us hints into how we should be doing conservation overall to reduce the systems that drive the degradation of nature.
14: The report says, quote, collective hope is the most reliable predictor we have of whether large-scale change will occur. Ari Daniel, NPR News.
8: Asian shares declining in Thursday trading. The regional markets losing ground after Wednesday's retreat on Wall Street. Oil prices rising. Brent crude back above $102 per barrel. This is NPR.
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1: In the programme today, a Spanish housing crisis and France in turmoil over its education sector. We'll hear why one electronics giant is doing well, and we'll meet one of the stars of Top Fuel drag racing, which some say is the first gender-equal sport.
7: We'd love your thoughts on anything here on Newsday. 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
1: We start this hour in Spain, where an 87-year-old woman who was evicted from her apartment in Madrid late September and who became a symbol of a growing national protest movement calling for greater access to affordable housing has died in hospital.
7: Yeah, Mari Carmen Abascal was forcibly removed on a stretcher from the home where she'd lived for more than 70 years after the investment firm who bought her building increased her rent by more than 400%. From just under $570 a month to just over $3,000. The move sparked nationwide protests under the slogan, "Not One More, Mari Carmen." Well, following the eviction, Mari Carmen had been admitted to hospital in the Spanish capital, suffering from anxiety and exhaustion. And a snap election has been called by the Spanish Prime Minister over the failure to pass housing reforms this week. Well, earlier on Newsday, we heard from the long-serving Spanish member of the European Parliament, Ana Miranda, a Galician politician with the Galician Nationalist Bloc, the BNG. She's spoken regularly about Spain's housing crisis.
0: Mari Carmen is really a symbol of the housing crisis and the situation of the no affordable housing in Spain. Her eviction was evicted by an investment company and was seen by the public opinion in Spain this night as a murder, not as a simple pass of her life. Housing is a right recognized by the United Nations. Housing is also a right recognized by the Spanish Constitution. And now we are voting in the European Parliament also to have the housing as a right. But in Spain, in the last 10 years, was really a business, and the investment companies take place in all the Spanish cities. So we need a plan, we need public housing for people, and invest in the public houses and the access.
1: Spanish MEP there, Ana Miranda, speaking to me a little earlier. Well, for more now, let's go to the Spanish capital, Madrid, and speak to journalist Simon Hunter, who's covering the story. Welcome to the program. Just sum up for us the level of anger being expressed in Madrid following the death of Mari Carmen.
17: Well, this is definitely going to send shockwaves, not just through the protesters who are in Sol Square, but through the public as well, not just in Madrid, but across Spain, because it was a very, very shocking image at the end of September to see this 87-year-old woman being stretchered out of her home, and now her death will have sparked a lot more anger. And the ironic thing and the sad thing was that because of the public pressure, the company that owns her apartment and that had raised her rent had actually agreed that she could go back there, that they would agree a much lower rent than the highly inflated rent that they'd tried to put on her. And she was due to go back to that apartment and live out the rest of her days there.
1: And sadly, she will now not be able to do that as she has passed on. And what does this mean then for the protest movement? Does it give it impetus? Is this a turning point in the nation?
17: Absolutely. I mean, this the protest, the ongoing protest that we're seeing in Sol Square is reminiscent of a similar protest in 2011 in the wake of the financial crisis, where you had this camp out with tents and protesters actually living in Sol Square. And I think this will definitely give that protest movement more impetus because it is such a powerful symbol. We have seen protests around the country. There were protest demonstrations in different parts of the country. And I think we can expect to see more. And in a strange way, this has not only sparked a general election, because the Spanish Prime Minister, Pedro Sanchez, he tried to pass two decrees to assist with people who are facing eviction and improve the conditions if you people are struggling. But we've also now seen a general strike that is being that has been called purely because of the situation, the shortage of housing, this massive shortage of public housing, increased rents that people are facing, very high housing prices. Because as your previous guest mentioned, under the Spanish Constitution, it is a right in the Constitution to dignified housing.
1: And what has the reaction been from people after the Prime Minister called for a snap election? Is there any hope that any new government will bring change?
17: Well, actually, it's very interesting. Without getting too into the details, the Spanish government has been very clever in that by calling the election, it actually managed to pass these decrees by a standing deputation. So it managed to pass the decrees that it was trying to pass through Congress through this standing deputation, which comes into force when the parliament has been suspended. So the government has actually managed to get some of the increase the protection against eviction for the Spanish public, and whoever wins the election, the next government will have a choice. They can either leave those measures in place or they will have to unwind them. So if for example a conservative government, a popular party government, manages to take power, probably most likely propped up by the far right Vox party, they will have to make a decision. What do they leave these increased protections in place, or do they unwind them, which is probably highly risky move, because that would be very unpopular with the Spanish public. So as usual, the Spanish Prime Minister Pedro Sanchez has been very canny and has managed to pull off a quite significant political victory by that move.
1: Simon Hunter, many thanks.
7: Yeah, housing protests in Spain, student protests in France, several days of them, in fact, with school children leading the demonstrations. They have told us about what they see as the worsening state of the schools they go to and about the level of resources allocated to the education section. But what triggered the teenagers' reaction? Is the underlying cause educational underinvestment, or perhaps a wider sense of unfairness? And what to make of the government's response? It has, for example, rejected accusations of police brutality in the way it has responded to the protests. Let's go to Lille, speak to Cécile Lecomte, Professor of Political Science at Lille University. Welcome to the programme. Is it fair to say that France is in something of a crisis right now?
18: Yeah, sure. Good morning. Thank you for having me. Yes, in fact, yesterday the Prime Minister made a statement saying that there were multiple crises going on. As you know, there is social unrest due also to the oil prices. There is a fear by the government that the Yellow Jacket movement of 2018 could be revived, could start again. And then there is the, in fact, high school crisis, which is due not only to massive underinvestment by the French state in public education, but also has to do with a new selection process to access universities that is perceived by many youngsters as unfair and opaque. You also have, you know, the heat wave, with many high schoolers having suffered a lot from the heat wave in their high schools due to, you know, the lack of adapted, you know, housing to the heat crisis. So there is a general, I guess, an ease and fear, concern about their future, a sense that they are, in a way, a sacrificed generation.
7: Yeah, I mean, you mentioned then the other protests, including the Yellow Jackets, the Gilets Jaunes. They perhaps politically might not have many similarities or complete similarity with the students. So what's the connecting thread? Is it a state that doesn't have the resources to answer all the questions it's being asked?
18: Exactly. Plus, even though, you know, the Yellow Jackets and the high schoolers in April, at first sight, don't have many, you know, claims in common, there is always this fear dating back to May 1968 that there might be at some point a convergence of social movements and social mobilizations against the government. Remember that we have to do currently with a lame prime minister, a lame duck. Also, Macron is a lame duck, obviously. So financially and politically, we have to do with a government that is not really able to answer those claims. Mm. And the fear that social movements that at some point might converge, even though we don't know at this point, plus raise a presidential election in sight next year. So which makes the stakes for the current government even higher.
19: Yeah, I also wanted to pick up on a phrase you use, an entire generation feeling it had been sacrificed. Can you just expand on that a little bit?
18: Yes, sure. Remember, we have to do with a generation that grew up during COVID, right? So many of them went to the college, so before the high school, during COVID, the COVID period in France, the policies during COVID were extremely tough. And many, you know, children, actually teenagers, suffered a lot. They had the feeling that they were sacrificed, asked to stay at home in order to protect more fragile segments of the population, like the older citizens. There is a lot of uncertainty and anger about their professional future. Plus, as I was saying, also, you know, ecological anxiety due to the heat waves. We have public high schools where there is absolutely no, that are totally not adapted to the climate change, with teachers and in fact, children, teenagers suffering a lot from the heat. So all that combined creates a feeling of, you know, both being sacrificed, I guess, and uncertainty, and also the feeling of not being heard.
19: And I suppose it's possible that there is some sort of economic boom and that the French state finds the money to provide more for education, to deal with the other claims and demands on it. But would it be right to say there's also a broader political crisis, that the failure to form a government for large periods of time, there's a sort of collapsing political scene, perhaps, that suggests deeper frustrations and tensions?
18: Sure. Well, we have to see first what is the room of maneuver for the current government. We have to say that the French state also heavily subsidized the private sector, private education. And it's not well known because, you know, there is this perception of French secularism as being one of a kind. But in fact, the private education sector is financed up to 80% by public money. You also have public high schools like in the Paris area, for instance, that are much more heavily subsidized than public high schools in more destitute areas around Paris, like the urban ghettos, for instance. So we have rising territorial inequalities. As you are saying, there has been since President Macron decided to dissolve the parliament in 2024. We have a period of political instability. The level of debt and indebtedness also reduces the room of maneuver. I guess the only option would then to tax more the richest segments, plus corporations like Total, who make a lot of profit from the current oil price crisis, but the government refuses to do so. So the only room of maneuver that they could have financially, they decide not to use it.
19: Right. Cécile Lecomte, thank you very much indeed, Professor of Political Science at Lille University.
1: 20 minutes past the hour, time now for some sports news. Isaac Fennin is here.
20: Yes, so on Thursday, the Court of Arbitration for Sport will hear arguments from Senegal as they look to overturn the stripping of the Africa Cup of Nations title they won in January. It comes as Morocco, the other finalists, were crowned as champions 2 months after the final, following Senegal leaving the field of play in protest at a penalty decision. Former Tottenham defender Ramon Vega says he intends to stand as a candidate in next year's FIFA presidential election. He's the first person to confirm that they'll want to challenge Gianni Infantino, who has defied calls to step down after his failed plan to sell off stakes in the World Cup to private investors. And the BBC has found that official replica football shirts are being made by workers paid less than $1.32 an hour in Cambodia. Our sports editor Dan Rowan will have more on that story a little bit later on in the programme.
2: Isaac Fannin, thank you. Former Spurs defender, and bound to lose, isn't he? Anyway, moving on. Let's go to business. Let's speak with Archana Shukla, who joins us from our Singapore bureau. She's looking at Samsung Electronics. That's projected an 800% jump in profits for the last 3 months. That's extraordinary, isn't it, Archana?
21: Yes, James, it certainly is, but it all comes down to artificial intelligence and the demand for memory chips. You know, these high bandwidth memory chips that Samsung makes are in super demand, supply is short, and that's why you're seeing, like, you know, companies like Samsung deliver on such record-breaking performance in on the quarterly terms, whether you talk of profitability, whether you talk of sales. And for Samsung, it is the fourth straight quarter when it will be reporting profits and revenues that outpaced the previous quarter. We are talking about both category of memory chips that they make, flash memories, which go in semiconductors, different type of semiconductors, and also the high bandwidth memory chips that are used to process vast amount of data for artificial intelligence applications. You know, like I was saying, the demand is high, but, you know, all big companies put together are also not able to supply as much. And the prices for these chips has gone up, and that's where the profit margins for companies like Samsung is coming in. It's expected that this supply situation will be tight in the next 1 or 2 years as well. You know, more and more data centers coming up. Companies like Nvidia are, you know, picking up every single chip available in the market. So the supply situation will be tight, which means the numbers could be, you know, positive in the coming quarters as well.
2: Yeah, but is it ultimately sustainable, that sort of pace of growth for a company like Samsung?
21: James, you know, that's one concern, because this is a hardware business. This is not the artificial intelligence, the virtual world we're talking. We're talking about hardware. And right now, this is a boom cycle that this industry is going through, but it will have a cyclical turn. Right now, the boom is coming from the actual physical shortage of these chips in the market, reason why the prices have gone up. Companies like Samsung, etc., have all invested in building new capacity, but there is a fear that there could be overcapacity in the days to come, and then these numbers could flatten out in 2 to 3 years' time. And that's why you see the stock performance also is slightly lower than their peak in June when they hit the $1 trillion valuation.
2: Archana Shukla, thank you very much indeed.
1: Now, top fuel drag racing is often described as the fastest sport on the planet, and is the only elite class of motorsport where women frequently beat men to major titles. A new film by the BBC Global Women is now on the BBC World Service YouTube page, which follows one of those champions, Swedish driver Suzanne Kallin, who won the European Top Fuel Championship for the second year in a row last month. So, is Top Fuel drag racing the first gender-equal sport? Suzanne Kallin joins us now, and congratulations. For those who do not know, just describe first about drag racing. How does it work?
22: Yes. So like you just said, it's the quickest accelerating sport on earth. So what we really do is, like, we start at standstill. We run as quick as we can over a really short distance, and the first one to the other end, you know, wins. So we start with a burnout, do that. And normally the track is a quarter mile, but in our class, we actually only run 1,000 foot because our car have over 11,000 horsepowers and they're getting a bit out of control. So they actually try to slow them down. So wow. We did this distance over like high 3 seconds, and we get over 300 miles per hour in that distance. And I know it doesn't sound incredible. You know, not very long, but trust me, when you see it and I feel it, actually a lot can happen in that time as well.
1: Yeah, absolutely. It's like a sprint for motorsport.
22: Yes, exactly. We try to sort of joke, like, we're here for a good time, not a long time. But it's,
1: the videos, and, you know, it starts with, and then, you know, you just take off, and behind you, the exhausts, there's like a ball of fire.
22: Yeah, I mean, sometimes, as I said, all of these machines are, they run to the absolute limit. So a lot of the times they actually do go wrong. And then unfortunately they can be like a bit of balls of fire, but hopefully not. But even so, like we have really long flames because we run so much fuel and what comes out, it's still like super long flames. So if it's a little bit dark, it looks quite spectacular, but hopefully it's not many balls of fire, too many of them anyway, but it certainly does happen.
1: Spectacular and scary, yeah, as well for many of us, I believe. How is it like for you being on the driver's seat?
22: I mean, I've done it for such a long time now. I've grown up in drag racing. I've grown up at the track. My family's been doing it. And I obviously didn't start in Top Fuel in these extreme machines. You sort of work your way up and you do everything. And I still started it when I was 18. So I've done it for a really long time. And no matter what you drive before Top Fuel in this class, it's still a massive jump. So, I mean, it's super intense. It's a lot of G-forces. You know, you still have like 5 Gs in the start, and then you go for under, you know, 4 seconds later to -5, 6 Gs. So it's a lot of pressure. Wow. both on the body and also on the parts on the car.
1: It's such a short track. And at the end of it, I can see some black, you know, what I would describe like, bring you to a stop. For braking.
22: Yes, yes. So since we go at that speed, so we don't, you know, you can't slam the brakes at that speed. So we have chutes. We have like braking chutes, like parachutes that come out.
1: Yeah, they look like
22: stop.
1: Parachutes.
22: Yes, yeah. That's exactly what it is. And so we pack those, and that's what we need to.
1: It's one of the sports where men and women compete. So just tell us about that.
22: Yeah, there's no division between men and women in drag racing. It's never has been. So there's no separate classes, no nothing. Everyone is just your own performance as a driver and car. And I started when I was 10, you know, in the 90s and everything. And it's not that, you know, it's just normal. It's not a big deal. And it's only now realizing in other sports that's sort of not the case. So I think that's something drag racing can be really, really proud of.
1: Very, very proud of that. And how do people react when they meet you?
22: It's still, you know, it's not that many people that still know about drag racing, what it is. So, but when you say, you know, okay, I have a car, you know, with two cars, when we line up on the line, it's more than, you know, the more horsepower than Formula One grid, and, you know, 11,000 horsepower is a stupid amount, you know, like it's crazy. Yeah. So it's also a bit difficult to compare, you know, it's nothing you see on the streets. It's nothing, you know, like you do. But especially people, when you come and see it, because really it's a sport you have to sense, you know, it's not great. Absolutely. On TV. It's something you have to, like, the ground shakes, you know, like the air vibrates. So that's...
1: Oh, really?
22: Then...
1: It's thrilling to watch the video on YouTube. Many thanks, Suzanne Cullen. And, you know, we should all go to the BBC World Service YouTube page and watch that.
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1: How does Angola's main opposition leader hope to beat the party which has governed the country since independence?
0: We'll find out about a movie documenting the Harlem Renaissance, a boom in black culture in New York in the 1920s.
1: And the hearing over who won the Africa Cup of Nations is about to begin. First, the news.
2: BBC News with Danielle Jaworwiecka. There have been angry protests in Madrid after the death of an 87-year-old woman who became a symbol of Spain's housing crisis. Mary Carmen Abascal had been in hospital since being evicted from the rented flat where she'd lived most of her life. US prosecutors are expected to bring new charges against Venezuela's former president Nicolas Maduro and his wife Celia Flores for the alleged torture of American citizens. The accusations reportedly relate to the detention of more than a dozen US nationals when Mr. Maduro was in office. A prisoner in Texas has been killed by lethal injection. It's the first execution in the United States since a woman survived a botched attempt in Tennessee last week. An investigation by the BBC and NPR has discovered that a former Syrian general wanted for crimes against humanity is being bankrolled and protected by the US and Lebanese authorities. Bassam al-Hassan is being harboured in Lebanon due to his willingness to provide information about the abduction of the American journalist Austin Tice in Syria in 2012. Britain's Prime Minister Andy Burnham will travel to Berlin today for talks on security with the German Chancellor Friedrich Merz. They're expected to focus on Russian cyber attacks and sabotage. Myanmar's military leader has said Burmese migrants held in Malaysian detention centres will be returned home as soon as possible. Min Aung Hlaing was speaking on a visit to Malaysia that's been criticised for giving recognition to his government. A BBC Sport investigation has found that official football shirts are being made by workers in Cambodia who are paid less than $1.30 an hour. They include replica jerseys for clubs such as Liverpool and Real Madrid. The trailblazing American computer scientist Margaret Hamilton has died aged 90. She led the team developing software for NASA's Apollo 11 mission to the moon. BBC News.
1: Thanks, Danielle, for that news. 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Coming to you live from Nairobi with Anne Soy and from London with me, James Copnall.
0: In this half hour, we'll hear from Angola's main opposition leader and from a lawyer representing a woman who's made accusations of gang rape at an Ivy League college in New York, Cornell University.
1: BBC's Tom Book will give us a glimpse into And Once Upon a Time in Harlem, a new film that will be screened this weekend at the London Film Festival.
0: We welcome your messages on anything you hear on the programme. 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
1: In Angola, the MPLA has been the governing party since the country's independence in 1975 through civil war and economic crises, oil booms and popular protests. Could that be about to change? The MPLA's eternal rival in war and peace, UNITA, made huge gains in the last elections in 2022, securing 43% of the vote. Its candidate then, Adalberto Costa Jr., will run for UNITA again in the next polls, next year, with ambitions to finally make it into power. So when he came into our London studio recently, I started by asking him on what grounds he would fight the elections.
3: Social stability we have not. We have a lot of people unemployed, big poverty, extremely poverty. We are not talking just poverty usual, but extremely is increasing whole days. A lot of companies closed. Angolans are leaving the country. This never happened.
1: The raw economic numbers look relatively good. 5% growth in 2024, about 3%, I think, last year. The numbers seem good on paper.
3: Who are giving the numbers? This is one
1: African
3: of the biggest
1: bank, international financial institutions.
3: Wow. But I know they used to receive particularly the numbers from the Institute for Statistics from Angola. And I think you know that the directors of that institute are changed so many times when the government refused the numbers that they put out. And this is a big worries that we have. Angola is very, very rich in resources. And the war stopped long ago. About 30 years is enough for build new capacities. And we were not able to do that. And I return to the another reality. Why Angolans are leaving the country if we have these numbers that you talk about? If we have stability economically, opportunities, why the people are leaving the country, particularly the youth? Because the reality is completely different. And we can talk about political guarantees. The Constitution says freedom, the right for protest when you are not, we disagreed, but you are not able to do that. If you go to the streets doing that, you go to jail. Clearly, you are talking with the leader of opposition, and in 5-6 years, I will never interviewed like today in Angolan's newspaper or television. 6 years out of all public televisions and radios and newspapers. What means this?
1: But, I mean, given that situation, the lack of access to state media...
3: It's terrible, huh?
1: The lack of political freedom...
3: Big consequences, huh?
1: How can you expect to win elections?
3: Using the social media strongly, trying to call for the rights. I am someone that I believe that we can change. And I think the Angolan government could do another approach, different for better reality, for better approach. Or we will not be able to create a developed or to realize a developed country. I think it's completely impossible without freedom guarantees. The last campaign, we hadn't debates. The MPLA refused to participate. We have no just one debate. Imagine a campaign without debates. Is this possible?
1: On the economic issue, because you said that that was one of the key priorities, something you needed to change, stop Angolans feeling the need to leave the country, what would you do differently then? How could you improve an economy which is facing oil price shocks, which is facing unrest in Iran, for example, in the Middle East, global impacts, climate change, El Nino, many things we can get onto? How could you do things differently?
3: Big issues, all of them. Huh?
1: Yeah.
3: I think... We must be concrete, pragmatically. We must be, if democracy is not perfect, we haven't another way to be together in different kind of people thinking differently. And unfortunately, Angola is not a democracy. Unfortunately, we were able to stop the war, but we, till now, we realized 50 years later independence, and we can't speak that the responsible was the war. Was the war, but the war finished already 24 years ago. And we, with the resource that we have from oil, gas, and other diamonds and other capacities, we must be capable to have today a little different country, different levels of development, and we haven't this reality. We are in worse conditions today. And I'm working strongly for to be able to have elections in Angola with stability for a better Angola and also for a better Africa.
1: The thoughts there of the Angolan opposition politician Adalberto Costa Jr.
0: Before we get into our next story, a word of caution for some of our listeners that this next story is potentially distressing. An alleged gang rape at Cornell University in New York State in 2024 continues to divide American public opinion and make global headlines. Earlier this week, the elite U.S. college appointed a former high-profile prosecutor to assess its own handling of the incident in which a female student claims she was pressured into taking drugs and raped by 7 members of a male fraternity. Her account of what happened at the time failed to initiate criminal investigations, but it led to the fraternity being shut down and 2 of its members being expelled. Others alleged to have been involved in the attack were told to write essays as punishment. Well, the woman making the accusations remains unnamed and has been referred to as Jane Doe. The BBC's Paul Henley spoke to her counsel, Thomas Jufra. He started by asking the lawyer how his client was doing and what she makes of the headlines her case has been making.
4: Well, unfortunately, things have taken a very dark turn. Recently, there have been threats on her life, threats on her family's life. I had one of these cowards call me at my office and make threats on my life. And it's really surprising to me, but unfortunately, there are some commentators, a very small minority, who are whipping up this sentiment, and now it's getting dangerous. And now I'm very concerned. Before it was a court case, it was a case trying to improve our society, improve safety of women. And now it's getting to a point where people have been whipped up by a certain irresponsible podcasters and the like, to where now it's getting dangerous.
5: Cornell University have hired a former U.S. Attorney General to review their response to these accusations. How do you respond to that?
4: Well, I think it's a good first step. I think she's an excellent investigator. I think she'll get to the bottom of all of the failures that have gradually been uncovered in the last week. I think she'll be able to deal with how they failed to handle the police investigation, how they failed to disclose materials. Look, I think there was a cover-up. I've said this on the record. You had a woman who said, I was raped 100%. Doesn't make it into a police report, when, despite this being in a transcript. Woman who says, I was hit, violence was used against me, doesn't make it into a police report. And then the fact is, all this information that's coming out has been leaked by people in the Cornell police. I think they were unhappy with how it was approached. I think they are unhappy with the higher-ups, and that's why all this information is coming to light. Because for me, as an attorney, I don't get investigation materials, and that's why it's coming out. Because there are certain people, I believe, in the Cornell police, because somebody's releasing, because this is all investigation material, is unhappy. They think there was a cover-up, and they're standing up to their bosses in a subtle way, saying, hey, look, we think this should have been prosecuted, and you guys hid it. Because there's no reason for any of that information to not be in the police report. Why was it sanitized? That's the question I have.
5: The law on consent in New York is complicated, isn't it? Especially where alcohol is concerned. And the woman you're representing said she gave initial consent to sex with one person, possibly two, I understand. Am I right to say that it's down to the accuser to prove that she was too intoxicated to give consent?
4: Well, the problem is this. There was an investigation, a Title IX investigation, where there were testimony from witnesses about her level of intoxication. When she left her sorority house, she had already been clearly intoxicated. She shouldn't have left that sorority house. She was served alcohol at some local bars. There's small players in this whole thing. And then she goes to the frat house. By all objective means, everybody who testified, who's not aligned with the plaintiff, not aligned with the defendant, says she was intoxicated. She had no ability to consent from the minute she walked into the door of that frat house to anything.
5: But most of the burden of proof potentially falls on her, correct?
4: Well, the burden of proof falls on her, and I'm not a criminal lawyer, but yeah, the burden of proof is on her, is on the state to prove that they took advantage of an intoxicated woman, forced her to do drugs, and took advantage of her. This is not something that happens every day. A 20-year-old woman who's in an Ivy League school, I mean, she was a student there. She was a smart woman, and she's in a room with seven guys, and some of them raped her. Not saying all of them did. I want to be very clear on that. And I think it's a pretty ugly story. And I'm sure you know the group chat, which was sent out while this was going on to 57 members of this fraternity, inviting them to participate in the abuse. And that's the smoking gun that actually was left out of the police report, and that establishes a crime.
5: Post the accusations, the woman was in charge with at least one of her accusers. Two of the accused are still at Cornell, I understand. Have you been in contact with them?
4: Well, our process servers sure have, and that's a crazy thing, right? In the UK, if somebody participated in something so low, do you think they'd still be permitted to remain in the university? Or would they have had to go somewhere else? I mean, frankly, the fact that these guys are going to walk out of that school with an Ivy League degree, with all the benefits that come along with it, and my client, who worked hard to get into Cornell, now has not even gone to college since the February after the attacks. She's not going to get any benefits, but these guys all get to have it. And isn't that fair?
0: Thomas Jiffra there, speaking previously to the BBC's Paul Henley. Now, it's a quarter to the hour and time for some sports news. And Isaac Fennin is standing by for that. Isaac, Amara has been in touch from Makeni, Sierra Leone, and says, so since January, Africa Cup of Nations final, the saga between Morocco and Senegal is still ongoing.
6: It is indeed still ongoing, Anne and Amara. On Thursday, the hearing to determine whether to uphold the Confederation of African Football's decision to strip Senegal of the Africa Cup of Nations title they won in January and hand it to Morocco will be heard at the Court of Arbitration for Sport in Switzerland. Of course, a highly contentious decision. It centres around Senegal walking off the field for around about 15 minutes at the end of the final in January after a penalty was awarded against them. When they returned, Morocco, of course, failed to score that penalty and Senegal won the match in extra time. Raymond Hack is an arbitrator at CAS and I asked him if a precedent could be set if the decision to award Morocco the title 2 months after the final whistle is upheld.
7: Obviously, if something like that happens, yes, there potentially could be. But again, you know, the majority of federations have a provision in their constitution that says you cannot go to a court unless you've been through the procedures here. But, you know, I think we have to get back to the principle. The game of football should be won on the field of play, not in the boardroom, not in the courts or anything like that. Again, I come back to the situation. Had Morocco felt aggrieved that Senegal walked off, then they should have complained to the referee or to the match commissioner at the time and said, we're playing this game under protest. There is no record of anyone saying we're playing the game under protest. They came onto the field. They took the penalty that had been awarded to them. The penalty was missed. The game then went into extra time, which was 15 minutes extra time. Mm. So you had the 30 minutes of the extra time and the period that the penalty was awarded, and there was no protest. After the game, there was no protest. The protest came after that through the federation. So again, you know, you've got to look what is right as far as sport is concerned. Should sport be governed in the boardroom or played in the boardroom, or should it be on the field of play? And that is something that CAS will now consider.
6: Official replica football shirts are being made by workers paid less than $1.32 an hour. That's what a BBC Sport investigation has found. They've traced authentic kits for clubs including Arsenal, Celtic and Liverpool back to two factories in Cambodia in Southeast Asia. Our sports editor Dan Rowan has this report.
8: They're a cherished item for football fans and a lucrative business for clubs and manufacturers. Official replica shirts are now a multi-billion pound industry, and as supporters told us, they don't come cheap.
9: With the Champions League badge, £95.
10: I've got young kids now, so I've started to get them kids kits, so it started getting expensive.
8: But the cost isn't just to fans. We traced production of official Adidas kit to two factories in Cambodia's capital, Phnom Penh. There we found some workers earn a basic salary at or just above the local minimum wage, equivalent to less than £1 an hour. Their testimony is voiced by actors.
11: Workers get paid less than $10 to make around 400 to 500 shirts a day. They make a ton of money off that, but give almost nothing to the workers.
8: The factories aren't owned by Adidas, but are primary suppliers to the sportswear giant. Inside, we found official kit for some of the world's biggest clubs, Arsenal, Liverpool, Celtic, Real Madrid and more. Workers also told us about the pressure they're under.
12: People have to rush so hard to meet targets that they don't have time for bathroom breaks, which leaves them exhausted. On top of that, you can get scolded if undone clothes start piling up on your table.
8: More than 6,000 people work across the two factories, the vast majority of them women. Two more workers described conditions inside.
13: The factory is hot and humid. The company does not allow workers to take longer breaks to cool down.
14: I got electric shock for the second time by a bare wire, but they only took action after the second time I got shocked.
8: This all comes at a time when football fans are being urged to buy official kits rather than cheaper counterfeit products. But these findings will lead many supporters to question whether or not the real thing is worth the price tag and the role that the clubs play in all of this.
15: These are conditions that exist across the sector for many millions of workers producing our clothes around the world.
8: Anna Breyer is from campaign group Labour Behind the Label.
16: Clubs need to send a really strong message that they won't put its name on their shirt if workers are not treated with respect.
8: Adidas told us it's taken a variety of measures to ensure fair and safe working conditions across its supply chain, reviewing supplier conduct and working to address problems where necessary. It says workers are usually paid considerably more than the minimum wage, that specific guidance is in place to manage heat, and that its standards do not permit any form of harassment. 6,000 miles from where these shirts are made, supporters may expect buying official kit to guarantee certain standards. But there are now fresh questions over what goes on at the other end of the supply chain.
6: Dan Rowan reporting there. I bought one of my nieces a Palace jersey a few weeks ago, and the cost of them has definitely grown, and I know you've got kids as well.
1: Yeah. Look, you could easily spend $100, the equivalent, on an authentic shirt. It's pretty shocking when you hear the contrast then between what people are apparently being paid to make those shirts and how much the consumers are paying and how much, I guess, then the clubs are making from
6: them. Yeah, you kind of hope that there will be something done after that reporting from Dan. Let me give you a quick sport headline as well. This week's Sporting Witness is titled Mr. YouTube Man, and it tells the story of Kenya's Julius Yego, who is the first Kenyan to win a world championship gold in a field event. He actually taught himself the javelin by watching online videos, so make sure you check that one out.
1: Azafanin, thank you very much indeed. Now, as you've been hearing throughout the programme, France continues to experience waves of protests that started with high school pupils demanding better resources and investments into their schools and the French education system in general. There have been clashes with police, with a 15-year-old boy's hand getting blown off on Monday by a stun grenade, and there have been thousands of arrests.

0: charge of writing the checks and finding the money. Is there the money for what these children want?
1: The second budget in the budget I've just tabled in is education. Defense, obviously, we're pumping up defense spending. And the second one is education, school and higher university. So we're investing. We had a tough year. You know, we had to act on heat waves. We obviously had to act on the oil price. That had an impact on the pump for the French citizens. So the reason why we're having a tough budget is to make sure that when we need to act, we can act. We don't need to be passive in front of things that are imposed to us. We want to be active.
0: But, I mean, clearly it seems to be at root an argument about resources. You're the finance minister. Is your message that it's tough out there and there may not be the money for everything that the school children are protesting for?
1: Yeah, I mean, when you look at the finance, the expenditures we've had, public expenditures over the last few years, 80% is coming from health and pension. And the young people don't have much to do with this. So it's hard to tell young people we're not going to have the money for you because we're spending a lot on health and pensions. And that's why we've asked our pensioners to make some effort and to contribute to the budget consolidation.
0: I mean, your own fiscal watchdog said the public finances in France were alarming and the growth forecast was optimistic. Should people really believe that you can get the deficit below 5%?
1: No, I mean, public deficit is alarming, and that's why we need to act now in order to avoid having to act forced. We don't want to be there, so we're taking the lead.
0: Are you close to having to act under the pressure of the markets? Is that what's happening?
1: I'm issuing bonds every 2 weeks, and there's no issue whatsoever. People want the French paper, but they want it more expensive than they did.
0: The spread, as people are saying, over the German borrowing rates are now at levels we haven't seen since the Eurozone crisis. People are starting to talk about the conditions under which there may be some intervention from the European Central Bank.
1: And my job is to make sure we don't have to go there, because this is not the way we want to happen.
0: But if your budget doesn't pass, I mean, clearly it's a very fractious parliament. Are we heading, is your country, is the Republic of France heading to the European Central Bank?
1: And that's why it must pass, and it will pass.
0: So you can force it through. It was Article 49 or Article 47.
1: There's lots of different ways of going through.
2: Roland Lescure, France's finance minister, speaking to Faisal Islam.
3: In the US, a documentary shot more than 50 years ago, but not finally assembled until very recently, is being touted as a possible Oscar contender. The film, called Once Upon a Time in Harlem, captured a four-hour cocktail party that took place in 1972, attended by leading figures from the Harlem Renaissance, what's been described as one of the most consequential black intellectual and artistic movements of the 20th century. Tom Brooks reports.
4: Something remarkable happened in this Upper West Side New York townhouse belonging to jazz legend Duke Ellington in August 1972. Living luminaries, the men and women who created the Harlem Renaissance, the defining black cultural and artistic movement of the 1920s and 30s, gathered for a cocktail party at the request of filmmaker William Greaves. In the tradition of observational cinema, Greaves filmed them as they reminisced, laughed, and argued with one another.
5: I'm calling him an artist, period.
4: Greaves died before he assembled the footage, but his son David and granddaughter Liani have labored to bring it together as a documentary called Once Upon a Time in Harlem.
6: For the first time, we were aware of so many creative people who were black.
4: The documentary may have an unusual genesis, shot in 1972, but not finally assembled until recently. But David Greaves believes they have created the film his father had in mind.
7: That's what my father had wanted. He'd wanted to bring these people together, who were intellectual giants, if you were artistic giants, bring them into one space. He knew that if he had all of those very fascinating people in one space, He then had four cameras to capture them.
4: Among those featured in the film are Aaron Douglas, a prominent artist of the Harlem Renaissance, and Anna Bontemps, a leading poet and novelist from the period, and Regina Andrews, whose apartment served as a Harlem literary salon. She recalls the excitement of the times.
8: It was just the joy of living and creating together. There were so many of the evenings when these creative writers would share the very first moment of their success with us. You can see how these nights were many, and they made for many happy evenings.

0: for me.
1: In a way, you could call Once Upon a Time in Harlem a period film. After all, it was shot inside Duke Ellington's townhouse here in New York in 1972. But those involved in making the film believe it has great contemporary relevance because it brings into the foreground significant black voices at a time when many black Americans feel their history and culture is under threat and being sidelined.
2: That period set the pace for art and culture in our country. And so it's important that people see it, they understand it. It is not some niche kind of thing that is just about black history or black people. It is about American culture. It is part of the American experience. And so it's very, very important for people to see it and understand it.
3: This idea that the Harlem Renaissance was just a flash in the pan is false.
1: David Greaves hopes the film will serve as a permanent reminder of the history of the Harlem Renaissance.
4: The film says, no, this will not be erased. This is a hard copy. You know, you can use your AI and delete this. You can scrape, you know, names off a building. But this hard copy will remain. And I think that's important, that it cannot be erased.
5: There are those of us.
1: More than anything else, perhaps, this well-crafted film serves as an intimate time capsule that places you right inside that 1972 party, which brought together some of the most significant figures of the Harlem Renaissance.
6: The film will be screened this weekend in London. Want to go to James?
7: Oh, yeah, definitely. I can see if they got tickets right now. And that's it for this edition of News Take. From Anne in Nairobi, me in London, and all the teams. Bye-bye.
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13: We'll examine how a student newspaper drove national coverage and the ethical and legal challenges that newsrooms face when reporting the story.
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13: 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Annika Rice is a presenter best known for the entertainment programme Challenge Annika.
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15: Live from NPR News, I'm Giles Snyder. Gulf states are preparing for heavy rainfall, high winds, and storm surges as Hurricane Isaias moves toward the region. The storm could make landfall as soon as Friday evening. Kristen Kaler of Mississippi Public Broadcasting reports.
16: Counties in multiple states along the Gulf Coast have declared states of emergency in response to Isaias. In Mississippi, local emergency management agencies are already putting out sandbags to prepare for flooding. Jeff Clark from Harrison County Emergency Management says while Isaias is expected to max out as a Category 2 hurricane, residents should stay vigilant.
17: We did have an October storm before. It was super destructive.
16: States of emergency have also been declared for counties in Florida and Alabama. The National Hurricane Center expects Isaias to strengthen into a hurricane by the end of Thursday. For NPR News, I'm Kristen Kaler in Jackson.
15: Defense Secretary Pete Hegseth is praising the crew of the USS Abraham Lincoln aircraft carrier. He visited the Lincoln Wednesday, a day before the ship is due back in San Diego following a record-long deployment in support of the Iran war.
0: There were a few folks in the media who tried to turn the USS Abraham Lincoln into some sort of a symbol of dysfunction, or a symbol of low morale, or a symbol of a failed mission. And what I look out at right here, and what I talk to your leadership, and I have had a chance to talk to a number of you, I know it's the exact opposite.
15: The carrier was at sea for a record 265 days. It drew attention following reports of poor mental health and shortages of food and hygiene products. President Trump back at the White House, arriving overnight after rallying voters in San Antonio with Republican Senate candidate Ken Paxton. Trump's trip to Texas was his third in less than a month as Republicans try to blunt Democratic gains in key races. Paxton locked in a tight battle against Democrat James Tallarico. The Republican in Michigan's U.S. Senate race says he opposes President Trump's tariffs on Canada. The contest between former Congressman Mike Rogers and progressive Abdul El-Sayed could shape the balance of the Senate. From member station WCMU, A.J. Jones reports.
18: Trump levied 50% tariffs on a slew of Canadian goods this summer. Canada retaliated with their own 50% tariffs on select American products. Previously, Rogers had said tariffs were necessary, but not a one-size-fits-all solution. But now, in a new campaign ad, Rogers added his name to a growing list of GOP candidates, distancing themselves from Trump's tariffs.
19: We need to end this tariff war now. As Michigan senator, I'll bring both parties together to lower your prices.
18: A study by the National Taxpayers Union found Michigan households have paid the most per person in tariffs since last year. For NPR News, I'm A.J. Jones in Mount Pleasant, Michigan.
15: This is NPR News. The FBI says it foiled a planned mass shooting at one of the nation's largest shopping malls. Matt Sepik of Minnesota Public Radio reports on the 18-year-old Minneapolis area man who's charged with providing material support to a foreign terrorist organization.
20: Investigators say 18-year-old Sheikhdoon Mohammed told an informant that he wanted to go to Somalia to fight with the Islamic State, but couldn't afford to travel, so instead plotted to attack the Mall of America. Minneapolis special agent in charge Chris Dotson says the FBI arrested Mohammed on Tuesday after an undercover agent sold him a semi-automatic rifle.
21: He didn't just buy the rifle. He also bought 30 round magazines, four of them, and 200 live rounds to be used in this attack.
20: Dotson says Mohammed planned his attack for October 24th, the day of a Hmong Arts Festival at the Mega Mall. For NPR News, I'm Matt Sepik in Minneapolis.
15: According to minutes released Wednesday from the central bank's most recent meeting, most Federal Reserve officials expect that another interest rate hike will likely be needed this year. The minutes show that officials unanimously agreed that inflation was still elevated and that not much progress has been made toward the Fed's 2% target. At the September meeting, the Fed increased its key interest rate by a quarter point, the first increase in 3 years. Global stock markets retreating, shares in Asia down in Thursday trading after stocks on Wall Street decline. Japan's Nikkei is down 1.1%. South Korea's benchmark has lost 1.9% amid pressure from rising bond yields and oil prices. I'm Giles Snyder, NPR News.
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14: This week on The Media Show, how student, national and social media have covered the investigation into alleged rape at Cornell University. We look at the challenges newsrooms across the US face when reporting the story.
13: We'll also examine how Hungary's media has changed 6 months after Viktor Orban was voted out.
14: And we catch up on an icon of British broadcasting, Annika Rice. She reflects on 5 decades in the media as a newsreader, children's TV host and presenter of the famed entertainment show Challenge Annika.
13: That's all coming up on The Media Show.
14: But first, to a story that has generated vast amounts of media attention both in the US and around the world. It's the story of a student at Cornell University who alleges that she was drugged and raped by several men at a fraternity house in 2024.
13: Prosecutors in New York State are reopening the case after the woman filed a civil lawsuit last month in which she alleged Cornell had failed to protect her and adequately punished the men involved.
14: One of the reasons the story has gathered so much attention is the reporting of the Cornell Daily Sun, the university's student paper. In an editorial, it named the men in the lawsuit and criticised the university's handling of it. No criminal charges have been filed against the men.
13: Well, the story raises any number of important questions for the media, from why and when national and international media pick up a story or issue, to the nature of the reporting, to the way the story is played out quite differently on different social media platforms.
14: We began by speaking to Kathleen Bartson-Culver, Professor of Journalism Ethics at the University of Wisconsin-Madison.
2: I think too often in journalism we have a tendency toward covering events and not covering issues. That makes us think of a single case of sexual assault as something to be reported on rather than the many sexual assaults that occur on campus. It happens all the time across many issues. We report on an election rather than the issues behind the election in depth.
14: And when it comes to the Cornell Daily Sun, this the university student newspaper, They did publish the names of the men, as I was saying, who are alleged to have committed these offences. Was that an editorial risk under US law, or is that different from here in the UK?
2: It is different in the US from there in the UK. They have a quite broad protection for publishing truthful information that was contained in official court filings. So because this was a lawsuit that was filed and the names were included, they are broadly protected for publishing that as long as they're doing so accurately and in context. So this was not as much a legal decision for the students at the Sun as it was an ethical one.
13: And as this story has played out, we've seen a number of outlets publish different forms of information relating to the story, not least texts and phone calls between some of those involved. From what you've just said to Katie, newspapers would be able to publish this within the law, but from an ethical point of view, what are the considerations for American newsrooms as they report this?
2: So the considerations are the same, the ethical considerations are the same as we see with any difficult reporting decision, which is what are the benefits from running this information? What public interest are we serving in doing it? And what are the harms that arise? And so if this was a filing that included these, I have to say, horrific text messages, but in some way they were taken out of context or the wrong person was identified, that could raise tremendous harm. We're also seeing quite a bit of discussion on social media about the harm of re-traumatization for other victims. So people who have faced this in the past on campuses and in other contexts. And so those things also always have to be weighed carefully. Another consideration, of course, is should this result in criminal charges, whether we can impanel a jury that will be fair and impartial. And those decisions also, or those harms also factor in.
13: Kathy Bartson-Culver, please stay with us. But here in the studio with me and Katie is Dr. Robert Topinka, reader in digital media at Birkbeck University of London. Robert, thanks for joining us. You're here to talk about the discourse we've seen around this story online, and in particular how it's varied from one social media platform to another. Just help us understand what you're seeing.
3: Yeah, you can see sort of competing ideological camps playing across competing platforms. So over on X, you have sort of Christian nationalist influencers, manosphere influencers who share the idea that traditional masculinity is under attack. And so they see this case and the naming of the alleged perpetrators and not of the alleged victim as evidence of that. So there's been widespread speculation on X of who the victim is, whether they can reveal that person or not. And so in response, over on platforms with a more progressive user base, places like TikTok and Reddit, you've seen this campaign emerge around the hashtag I am Jane Doe. And people are sharing that for two reasons, really. One is to change what you see when you get search results to affect the AI synthesis of what's out there, and also to win the intention battle and the sort of battle for how this narrative will play out in the media. So on TikTok, they see themselves as directly competing against what you're seeing on X.
13: Does this mirror what you see more broadly when stories play out? Can we now attribute or anticipate how people on certain platforms will respond?
3: Yes. I mean, you can ideologically. And when you have a story like this that fits into people's, particularly on X right now, a sort of preconceived idea about what's happening to masculinity, they have their interpretations ready to roll out. So we often think about disinformation and misinformation. And here, both sides are kind of taking details that were released in the lawsuits that are verified information, but they're interpreting them in wildly different ways and sharing their ideas about them in wildly different ways as well. So it's more about their kind of ideological interpretation of it. And it's really a battle for who's going to control the narrative, who will win the attention economy battle over this.
14: And Dr. Topinka, we often on the media show talk about how a story played out and what came first. We were talking earlier about how it started in the university paper. But do you think part of the reason why this story has become so high profile is because of social media? Has that driven it?
3: It's certainly driven the way people are debating how this should be interpreted. So I think, you know, as Dr. Culver was saying, part of what sparked this story was the dedicated reporting from the Cornell student paper. But also already on social media, particularly on X, you have this narrative that liberal universities, particularly Ivy League universities, of which Cornell is one, are out of touch with sort of mainstream values. So this is another example for some people of that happening, of feminism having gone too far, of men being under attack where women are not. And then over on TikTok, you have people wanting to combat that idea and using I Am Jaden Doe both to share their own stories of experiences with sexual assault and also to share solidarity with the alleged victim and to compete against those sorts of interpretations.
14: And we should probably just explain the Jane Doe point for people who aren't aware of it.
3: Yeah, so Jane Doe is the anonymous name that's typically used in cases like this where someone has been is accusing someone of sexual assault or rape, for example, and it's to protect the anonymity of the victim and to protect them from what's happening right now on X, actually.
14: And can we in any way compare what's happened with this story to how the hashtag MeToo story developed or not? Is this one very much connected to the Cornell story solely?
3: I mean, these sorts of hashtags always start with an event that precipitates the whole thing. I think what's really interesting about the I Am Jane Doe hashtag as opposed to Me Too is, whereas Me Too was public figures with status and celebrity, I Am Jane Doe has been started by ordinary internet users. One of the videos that went viral on TikTok with 5 million views, that account has like 9,000 followers. So this is ordinary people who are shaping this narrative.
14: Although I have been aware of the actress Florence Pugh getting involved in this on social media. I was aware of that. That was one of the very early bits of me being aware of this story, actually.
3: Yeah, there's been other celebrities like Josh Gad, but it's different in the sense that they're not starting this conversation and they're really not driving it. They're showing support for it, which I'm sure is welcome from people posting this hashtag. But really where it started is ordinary people. You can find Reddit forums where people are discussing, hey, look, here's why we need to use this hashtag. It will change what you see in the AI search results. It will change the narrative. Post that you're Jane Doe, and then they won't be able to know who it is. So this is really pretty grassroots in a way that Me Too was in some ways, but was really more of a kind of Hollywood story. This is ordinary people.
13: Both of you, thank you very much indeed for taking us through that. That's Kathleen Butson-Culver, Professor of Journalism Ethics at the University of Wisconsin-Madison, and Dr. Robert Topinka, Reader in Digital Culture at Birkbeck University.
14: And Cornell University's president said on Sunday that he supported the decision to appoint the New York Attorney General to lead a criminal investigation and welcomed an independent review by a law firm of how Cornell has handled the matter. The university has previously defended its handling of the issue to date, saying it conducted an extensive investigation that lasted several months following the report of the incident and that it followed applicable federal civil rights law.
13: Now, in April this year, Hungary elected Peter Magyar. This ended Viktor Orban's 16 years in power.
14: Under Orban, Reporters Without Borders ranked Hungary among the worst EU countries for press freedom. He and his allies were estimated to control, directly or indirectly, around 80% of the media.
13: While the new prime minister promised sweeping press reforms, including suspending state media news until conditions for objective impartial reporting were in place.
14: We spoke to the BBC's East and Central Europe correspondent Nick Thorpe, who's been looking at the progress made so far.
1: He's promised to return public service broadcasting to the public, really. He says he's open to criticism. He actually closed down, when the new government came to power, actually in July, they closed down the news programmes of public service radio and TV for 44 days so that they could be revamped. Some of the old journalists who'd been particular party loyalists were thrown out. Others came in and the media were relaunched. And I have to say, it's a vast improvement listening to the morning radio program, watching the news in the evening. It hasn't become as the new opposition, as Fidesz in opposition, that they haven't become a sort of mouthpiece of the new government. There's a refreshing sort of attitude of holding the new government to account, bringing on opposition politicians as well, bringing on independent experts. Interestingly, also, there's less politics on. There was a survey in one of the survey organizations just recently, the Republican Institute, saying that whereas in the same week, in September last year, 88% of programming on the evening television news was dedicated to politics. Now that's shrunk to 55%. So other issues, apart from everyday party political issues, are getting much more space in the media.
13: That's quite a big jump, Nick. And as you've already alluded to, some people might ask the question, well, OK, it's good if the media is not putting Orbán's point of view, but you don't want to flip to a situation where someone else's point of view is receiving prominence or not as much attention if there's been a drop in politics. Has the new prime minister put any systems in place to ensure that his perspective and the perspective of his allies, whether explicitly or not, are being prioritised through the new media system?
1: No systems in place, but he is a sometimes abrasive personality, so he's not shy of criticizing individual journalists. I've been at press conferences with him where he's laid into some of my colleagues in the independent Hungarian media. So I don't think it's going to be an easy relationship mm-hmm. with the media, but it's, you know, I find it very refreshing to see his policies being criticized publicly on public service media, as well as in private media or commercial media. You know, there's one scandal going on at the moment of a senior official in the Environment Ministry, in the Ministry of the Living Environment, who photographs of him have emerged having shot lions and elephants in Africa. And now, thanks to those reports, there's a lot of pressure on the government to sack him.
13: Nick, you're saying you're finding it refreshing. I wonder if there's any way we have of measuring what Hungarians as a whole are making of these shifts.
1: Yeah, again, the same public opinion surveys are saying that on the whole, people are pleased about the changes. But I think there's also a strange thing happening here, that Hungarians got so used to the media really parroting the government's messages that they're finding it quite stressful, I think, to hear proper debate on the floor of parliament, proper debate, politicians being challenged on air. You know, it's stressing some people out, especially older generations who really got used to, almost like, you know, I've been here a long time, more than 40 years. And in the communist era, you only had one side then. And I think people sort of got used to that news sort of washing over them. And now to hear proper debate, I think people are finding, you know, why is there so much conflict in this society when, in fact, you know, proper debate, that's what we as journalists should be feeding, I guess.
13: OK, Nick, thanks for taking us through it. We appreciate it. And Nick Thorpe's episode of Assignment, which is looking at the broader impact of the election on Hungary, is on the BBC World Service next week.
4: This is The Media Show with Roz Atkins and me, Katie Razzle. 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
13: Now, next on The Media Show, we are joined by an icon of BBC broadcasting, Annika Rice. She's been a newsreader, a children's TV presenter, and has fronted factual entertainment formats too. She's probably best known for the entertainment show Challenge Annika, where she was set tasks to solve a big issue when she knew nothing about it, often in a short time frame and by mobilising lots of volunteers.
4: The programme saw Annika build orphanages, playgrounds and soup kitchens. In its original incarnation, it ran from 1989 to 1995 and drew audiences of up to 12 million people. Let's take ourselves back to that golden era and the very first time Challenge Annika aired on BBC One.
5: For this, we'll need a 38-ton lorry, an impossibly short deadline, and an inexhaustible supply of Annika Rice.
6: Hello there, we're in London. The River Thames, Albert Bridge right behind me. I'm about to be set a challenge. I've no idea what that challenge is going to be. All I have been told is to lurk here by a bus stop. So that's what I'm doing.
13: So she's not by bus stop now. She's live on the media show. Annika Rice, welcome.
7: Oh, I feel quite tearful. I feel quite emotional hearing that. Hello. Yes, it's lovely to hear that, and lovely for you to reference some of the work I've done, because I am celebrating 50 years at the BBC this autumn. Literally, 50 years ago, I started as a young trainee at the World Service. And age 17, very keen. It was a 2-year training course, and it's particularly lovely to be on the media show, actually, Roz, because it's repeated on the World Service. So I can genuinely feel I bookended my career.
13: There you go. Yes, you're right. The media show is on the World Service. And yeah, I'm curious, as a keen 17-year-old, no doubt very ambitious and talented, what was it that drew you to the trainee scheme? What was it that made you think this is the route I want to go?
7: I went to see a recording of the Generation Game at Television Centre. My boyfriend took me. I had no experience of any media or anything. I was at Croydon High School doing A-levels, couldn't wait to leave school and just get working. I was bright, but I needed to get out and work. You know, I didn't come from a background where there was money to do all those things. And he took me to the Generation Game, and I sat in that studio, age 15, and if I could have stowed, if I was on a boat, I'd have run away to sea. I loved the whole atmosphere, just got under my skin, and I love, love, love the BBC. And for me as a child, it was such a bedrock of security for me, because I grew up listening to Junior Choice with Ed Stewart on a Saturday morning. And that's a show I now present on Christmas Day, which is thrilling to me because I've actually literally become Ed Stewart. But the BBC represented security to me. And I don't think people many love the BBC enough for that. You know, wherever you are in the world or wherever you are, you turn on the BBC and it feels like coming home. It's always felt like that.
13: I'm curious though, Annika, so the World Service now makes digital content, TV and radio, but when you joined it, it was a radio service.
7: Yeah.
13: And even at that point, did you think, well, I'm enjoying this, but actually TV is where I want to be. No. I want to be the person on the screen.
7: No, never, not once. I absolutely swear that. From that moment I saw Generation Game, I was very happy just to hang up Bruce Forsyth's coat or type some scripts. I was not ambitious in that way. I love the atmosphere of the BBC, and that's where I want to stay. That's where I wanted to
13: be. Well, hold on then. So you're going to have to help us make the jump from that person that you've just described and the clip that we heard at the beginning, where there you are beginning what became an enormously successful TV show. How did you get there?
7: But what happened after my 2-year training attachment, where I loved it, you know, it was such fun. I then split up with my boyfriend and I was so devastated because he and his family had been my bedrock of security all through growing up. And I felt completely rudderless and on my own. And I just jumped on a plane and flew off, resigned from the BBC, and the personnel woman's literally going, "Are you mad? People would give their right arm for this." I said, "Save their arms. I'm off." And I went to Hong Kong because a friend, Shona, had been there recently and said it was nice and hot. And I thought they spoke English. And I put all my savings into it. There was no means of communication when I got there because there were no phones or anything. And I spent 2 years there and I had the most amazing adventures, which I write about in my memoir.
8: Which ended up with you on screen.
7: Sorry?
8: Which ended up with you getting onto screen, right?
7: I did loads of other jobs first, and then I did end up as a newsreader on the local station. But that wasn't sort of my end game particularly. I was sort of enjoying being in the newsroom and writing the scripts, to be honest, as a sub-editor. But it did propel me in front of a camera. So, you know, when I got back to the UK, I was in a position to be able to look around a bit more, and actually got a job as a reporter at Thames TV. And then there was this audition for this new program called Treasure Hunt. And they were looking for a fit bloke, and I somehow went along to the audition. And we did a fake run around Hyde Park after all these other Olympic athletes had their go. And I heard Graham, the cameraman, say to Malcolm, the producer, afterwards, "It's got to be Annie. She's the only one I can keep up with." So I got the job for all the wrong reasons. But, you know, if I reflect back, One of the things I am most pleased about is I'm told my programs really changed the media landscape and most importantly changed the way we look at women. Because you forget, you've just heard my O-level thing. But up till then, women were studio bound. This is the early 80s, usually flanked by many men, or Benny Hill was chasing them around a car park dressed in a bikini. Well, the woman, not Benny Hill. Or they were draped over a car, you know, on a quiz show. It needed something to disrupt the way we looked at women. And Treasure Hunt just happened to be that show. And as I say, I got the job for all the wrong reasons, but I was in control. There were no doors. There's wind in my hair, calling the shots. It was mind-blowing at the time. And all the jeopardy of my childhood and that time in Hong Kong living on my wits, it all went into that role. And Challenge Annika just came out of that because I saw the huge budgets that went into producing Treasure Hunt. And I thought, what if I could invent a show where you have all that money to create something? But instead of it just being a show that, you know, you either watch or you don't watch on a VHS, because there's no streaming back then, let's do something that lasts. And I went to see this show called Chicken Shed, which is a sort of integrated theatre group for children with disabilities. And on the stage, I literally saw children in wheelchairs being pushed by able-bodied children. There was a signer signing for a deaf child. There were blind children. There were Down syndrome children. And there was Ferris in the middle. Mm-hmm. It's called Ferris in Wonderland, locked in her autistic world.
13: Annika, we're running a little low on time. That's my only concern.
7: It was mind-blowing because I suddenly saw a community on that stage. And yes. I literally realised that that was what Challenge was about. And I just ran into Michael Grade's office at the BBC and said, can we do this? We want to make the impossible possible. And he said, yeah.
13: Annika's memoir is called Challenge, and that is it for today's programme. Thanks for listening.
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1: And I'm Simon Jack.
0: And together we host Good Bad Billionaire, the program that explains exactly how the world's richest people made all their money.
1: Today we will explain how Gautam Adani went from diamond dealer to boss of one of India's biggest conglomerates with a personal wealth of $85 billion.
0: He runs companies responsible for energy, food, airports, ports, mining, weapons. You name it, in India he probably runs it. But how exactly did he get so rich?
1: Find out on Good Bad Billionaire after the news.
2: BBC News with Danielle Yawovietska. Israel's foreign ministry says it will allow the British consulate building in East Jerusalem to stay open, but with fewer staff. The UK says the office will now be known as a mission. Israel had threatened to end operations there completely in retaliation for Britain's decision to sanction Israeli goods originating from illegal West Bank settlements. Palestinian media say a woman has been killed and several people injured by Israeli artillery fire in northwest Gaza. Health officials in the territory say nearly 1,500 people have been killed by Israel since the start of a ceasefire last October. A BBC investigation has discovered that a former Syrian general wanted for crimes against humanity is being protected by the US and Lebanese authorities. Bassam al-Hassan is being harboured in Lebanon due to his willingness to provide information about the abduction of the American journalist Austin Tice in Syria in 2012. There have been angry protests in Madrid after the death of an 87-year-old woman who became a symbol of Spain's housing crisis. Mary Carmen Abascal had been in hospital since being evicted from the rented flat where she'd lived most of her life. US prosecutors are expected to bring new charges against Venezuela's former president Nicolas Maduro and his wife Celia Flores for the alleged torture of American citizens. The accusations reportedly relate to the detention of more than a dozen US nationals when Mr. Maduro was in office. Myanmar's leader has said migrants from his country being held in Malaysian detention centres will be returned home as soon as possible. Min Aung Hlaing was speaking on a visit to Malaysia that's been criticised for giving recognition to his military-led government. The trailblazing American computer scientist Margaret Hamilton has died aged 90. She led the team developing software for NASA's Apollo 11 mission to the moon. Hamilton was honoured in 2016 with the Presidential Medal of Freedom. And that's the latest BBC News.
0: Welcome to Good Bad Billionaire from the BBC World Service. Every episode, we pick a billionaire and we find out how they made their money.
1: We take them from zero to their first million, and then from a million on to a billion.
0: My name is Xing Xing, and I'm a journalist, author, and podcaster.
1: And my name is Simon Jack, and I'm the BBC's business editor.
0: On this episode, our billionaire is Gautam Adani, currently worth a cool $85 billion, which makes him one of the top 25 richest people on the planet.
1: Although he has gone down the charts, as recently as 2023, he was estimated to be worth $150 billion. He was up to number two in the charts in the world's rich list.
0: And now he vies with another billionaire we've covered on the show, Mukesh Ambani, for the title of the richest person in Asia.
1: He was among those caught up in that 2008 Mumbai attacks. He was also the victim of a kidnapping a decade earlier.
0: He's 64, he's described as a yoga fanatic, and he dropped out of school at 16 but ended up building one of India's largest business conglomerates.
1: Another dropout who turned billionaire. The Adani Group has interests spread across energy, food, beverages, ports, airports, mining, weapons, infrastructure. I don't know what's left in an economy.
0: Yeah, you name it, he's got it. And Gautam is the overall boss. But the Adani Group is run by a group of Adanis, including his brothers, nephews, and his two sons. Talk about keeping it in the family.
1: In 2024, Bloomberg editor Anto Anthony highlighted Gautam's widespread influence in India, saying when you switch on the electric light bulb at home, his business is touching your life. When you're buying groceries from the shop, his business is touching your life. When you're looking to buy a house, his business is touching your life.
0: He is then a major figure in Indian culture as much as business.
1: But it's clear that Adani is not universally popular in his homeland. He's even recently been targeted in the manifesto of the Indian viral youth movement, the Cockroach Janta Party.
0: So let's go back and take Gautam Adani from zero to his first million.

0: Gautam Adani was born in June 1962 in Ahmedabad, the largest city in the state of Gujarat in the west of India. Now, it's known as a hub of the textile industry, sometimes called the Manchester of India, of the English city that was the centre of the Industrial Revolution and the textile industry in the 18th and 19th century. So perhaps unsurprisingly, Gautam's father, Shantilal, worked in the textile trade.
1: His mother, Shantaben, focused on raising the family. Gautam is the seventh of eight children, and his brothers also feature heavily in the story, but barely anything is known publicly about his two sisters.
0: Now, they were a Jain family. It's a J-A-I-N, and Jainism is one of the world's oldest religions. It predates Christianity. For example, it originated in India 2,500 years ago.
1: The Jain community is actually generally regarded as more well-educated and wealthier than the general population in India. So 34% of Jains have university degrees compared to 9% of the population in India as a whole. And this was certainly true of the Adanis. So they were a middle-class family. They were pretty well off when Gautam was young. And one of his older brothers, Mahosuk, has recorded that we lived in a modest locality where our family was better off than most neighbours.
0: So keeping ahead of the Joneses, according to R.N. Bhaskar's biography of Adani, which is a very useful source for this episode, the family avoided flaunting their wealth. When Gautam's father bought his mother expensive jewellery, he did so on the condition that she would never wear it outside the house. What's the point? So that the neighbours would not feel unhappy or pained. As a result, much of Shantaben's jewellery never left its box.
1: Very thoughtful of his dad.
0: Do you have any jewellery that has never left its box?
1: I mean, probably not as expensive as the jewellery that Gautam's dad was buying for his mum. But growing up, you know, Gautam was really boisterous. His family nicknamed him Tufani, which is loosely translated from the Hindi and Urdu as a typhoon-like turbulence. So you can kind of imagine he was a bit of a handful. Apparently, his behavior even led relatives to approach someone called a Jyotishi, which is a traditional Hindu astrologer, for advice about how to deal with their little typhoon. And as the story goes, the astrologer who read Gautam's chart told the family the boy will go places. So, you know, how right they were.
0: Yeah.
1: Astrology is real.
0: But while Gautam excelled academically, he got a place, for example, in one of Ahmedabad's top schools in 1974 and gained admission to a coveted science program. He wouldn't stay in academia for long. In fact, at 16, he'd enrolled in a commerce degree at Gujarat University, but a chat with an uncle sent him on a different path. I love these little moments where little tweaks, little hand on the tiller, chance meeting,
1: sliding doors moment,
0: chance conversation. And instead of going to university and joining the family business, as his older brothers had, Gautam's uncle encouraged him to try working in another sector to find his own calling. And that was a conversation, as we were saying, that would change his life and the life of his family. And not long after, Gautam dropped out of university.
1: And a colleague of Gautam's later in life has pointed to his lack of a university degree as a reason for his success. He said that he had been lucky that he didn't go through such an education, which normally produces consultants and not entrepreneurs, or say, worker bees and not the queen bee. So that's an interesting take on university education.
0: Really interesting. But it was a while before Gautam would become a leader. In 1978, he took a train south to Mumbai, where he got a job as a diamond trader. In Mumbai, he moved in with one of his older brothers, Vinod, and he began working for a diamond manufacturer. He learned to assort and assess diamonds before becoming a full-blown trader. He didn't immediately neglect formal education, but he enrolled in classes at South Mumbai College. But soon work took over. His attendance at university tailed off, and after 6 months, he quit school to focus on the new job.
1: And as it happened, Gautam had gone into the diamond trade at a propitious moment. In 1978, India's diamond industry was going through something of a boom, and that year it was worth over $500 million, double what it had been worth 2 years earlier, and about 40 times more valuable than it had been a decade earlier.
0: Even so, apparently, and I didn't know this, diamonds are traded on wafer-thin margins, just a few percentage points on the value of the trade as a whole, which makes diamond trading pretty risky. You can make a mistake here. But Gautam seemed to make a success of it. He remained in the business for the next 4 years. And with each trade worth a few thousand rupees, equivalent to a few hundred dollars to Gautam, he would likely soon have become a rupee millionaire. But on this show, Good Bad Billionaire, we tot up our millions and billions in US dollars, and a million rupees would be close to $100,000. So that's probably about what Gautam was worth when he quit the diamond trade in 1982. So in 1982, 100,000 bucks.
1: His next move was to join up with two more of his brothers, Mahasik and Vasant, for a new enterprise back in Gujarat where they'd grown up. Mahasuka just purchased a small plastics packaging factory from a family friend called Savantalil Vora, and this got Gautam away from his future as a diamond trader and into a completely new industry, which taught him about bigger company structures and global competitiveness.
0: So Savantalil Vora is a pretty crucial character in this story in more ways than one, because he also became Gautam's father-in-law when he married his daughter Priti in 1986. The couple are still together. They have two sons, Karan and Jeet, who both, of course, have prominent roles in the Adani empire today.
1: Talk about building a family empire. But back in 1982, there was no family empire to speak of. Gautam told Forbes that they started with virtually zero. And nevertheless, though, Gautam quickly distinguished himself. Other traders would maximize profits by going back on deals while prices got higher. Gautam did the opposite. He stuck to his commitments even when the prices moved against him. So this gave him a reputation for being trustworthy, and, you know, it helped a business grow quickly.
0: That's really interesting, isn't it? So clearly trying to forge a reputation for being someone you could do business with over the long term. The brothers were also helped by their choice of industry. Plastics and polymer was what they call a sunrise sector in India in the 1980s. And that's sort of like, you know, a new era is dawning. Fast growth, there's innovation, people are just getting into it, you know.
1: Well, as we discussed on this podcast before, the Indian economy would undergo massive transformation in the next decades. And it was moving from this period of really tight regulation under a predominantly socialist post-independence government to the increasingly deregulated India that we know of today.
0: For the Adanis, all of this meant enormous opportunity. Each of the brothers took on distinct roles within the nascent plastics business. Vasant managed the factory, Mahasuka oversaw the company whilst looking after the family's original textile business, and Gautam took on the role of marketeer and procurer of raw materials. And friends of Gautam recall there were days when he used to ride his scooter across the city, almost tirelessly looking for a trade opportunity. I've got a very clear vision of this in my head.
1: Yeah, we all know those pictures of scooters, men like scooting around the city in a traffic clogged
0: India. I'm a billionaire.
1: Well, as the plastic sector grew, so did the Adani business. And soon they went from owning one processing unit to three. And Gautam began to really distinguish himself as the true visionary of the family. Remember, he's got all these brothers.
0: Yeah, so yes, exactly. He begins to emerge from the pack, if you like. The company was doing well. It was buying raw materials, processing them, selling them on. But Gautam noticed that a bigger chunk of the profits were to be found, if you like, upstream in the supply chain, where they get some of their stuff from in the buying and selling of the raw materials themselves. So in 1988, he broke from the family venture, that must have been an interesting conversation, to found Adani Exports, set up with just 5 lakhs, a lakh being 100,000 rupees, so 500,000 rupees then worth $35,000, US dollars. Adani Exports would be the first company in what would eventually become a giant company. Although his brothers would go on to play important roles in the Adani conglomerate, this is when Gautam set himself apart. He becomes the boss, and that's when his personal wealth begins to really expand.
1: And the company's success would almost certainly have made Gautam Adani a US dollar millionaire by the start of the 1990s, if he wasn't already before.
0: Okay, so he's hit that milestone. He's now a US dollar millionaire.

0: So how did Gautam Adani go from a millionaire to a billionaire?
1: Well, the key to Adani's success lies in his ability to spot an opportunity and fill in the gap without taking his focus off his existing businesses. It's meant that he's been able to diversify and create not just one successful business, but this huge conglomerate of complementary interests.
0: That's such an interesting thing. How do you keep your eye on several balls at the same time? And according to his biographer, R.N. Bhaskar, Gautam himself has commented on this, saying, business is like a body with a straight line running from the top to bottom. On the right side are the problems of the day that I need to address. On the left are all the opportunities of the world. Both sides are mutually exclusive. So even as the business may be passing through one of its biggest challenges over here on the right-hand side, that will not stop me from prospecting some of the biggest emerging opportunities. These things are not connected. Interesting philosophy.
1: So while his core business was flourishing and his personal wealth was climbing, by 1990, Gautam was already thinking about the next big diversification opportunity, opening a port.
0: Well, this is interesting because he's been importing raw materials, right? So he'd seen firsthand how significant ports are to his and many other businesses. And he'd been frustrated by the way that port inefficiencies could eat into his own company's competitiveness. If a ship, for example, was delivering 5,000 tons of goods or materials, but the port was only able to handle 500 tons a day, it would take 10 days to unload. And those 10 days would cost the business at every level. Time is money in business. So when a global commodity trader, it's called Cargill, massive US company, approached Adani Exports with a request to source 1 million tons of salt from India, Gautam saw an opportunity to make the deal into a hugely profitable operation if he could open his own port. And that idea led him to Mundra, a small port with a tiny jetty that would become the cornerstone of Adani's billion-dollar business.
1: I wonder if he scooted there as well, on his little scooter. Done.
0: And when he started scouting the location, it was in no way fit for international. I've got this image in my mind of this sort of rickety little jetty out there, and you suddenly start thinking really big. But it had a lot of advantages that meant one day could be a great port. First of all, the water around the jetty, very important for any port, is it's deep. And it also suited Adani because it was in his home state of Gujarat. And it wasn't far from free trade zones in the Middle East and was in a location where boats could come in and out all year round.
1: So it basically sounds like the perfect location. Gautam convinced Cargill, that enormous commodities trader, to join him in a 50-50 venture, each committing to spend up to $27 million. And with that kind of commitment, it's clear that Adani's other business ventures were doing very well indeed. But when the deal with Cargill fell through, Adani was left to foot the bill for development all alone, and he just didn't have that kind of cash.
0: It would have been a big moment, but he was fully committed without a partner. On the upside, don't have to share any profits. So in 1994, Adani Exports listed on the Bombay Stock Exchange. They went to raise some money by selling shares in the company. The IPO, we've used that acronym many times on this program, initial public offering, where you sell shares in the company. It was a big success. It was 25 times oversubscribed. That means there was 25 times as much demand for the shares as there were shares to go round. And back in Mundra, officials had the same confidence as investors. And the same year as the IPO, the Gujarat Maritime Board approved the project.
1: But building a port of this scale is a major operation. It wasn't until 1998 that Terminals 1 and 2 opened and the very first ship anchored at Mundra. But as soon as it opened, Mundra started turning a profit. So Gujarat Adani Port Limited was officially incorporated that very year. Two more terminals opened in 1999. Adani invested in a private railway to the port. After all, having a port's good, but having a railway that connects it is even better. Yep. And in 2001, another subsidiary company owned by Adani was granted the right to develop, operate and maintain the port for 30 more years.
0: And actually, Mundra is now the largest commercial and container port in India. That means it's the biggest port in the most populous country in the world. A massive moneymaker. Meanwhile, the Adani Group now operates ports and terminals across the world. He's got 15 in India, international ports in Australia, Sri Lanka, Israel, Tanzania. You get the picture.
1: Well, Mundra Port was a huge project. It remains a jewel in the Adani Group's crown. And the port business accounts for a significant portion of Gautam's wealth. But the years of development, remember what you said about the body being divided in half, they didn't distract Gautam from his mission to diversify. And as early as 1996, he founded Adani Power and began to muscle his way into the energy sector. 3 years after that, he began Adani Wilmar, a joint venture with a Singaporean food processing company, Wilmar International. Adani Wilmer's main focus is importing and refining edible oil, and it's become this enormous part of the whole business. And unlike the years of work it takes to get the port business up and running, the partnership with Wilmer was cemented in just 4 days.
0: Well, when you've got that kind of muscle, when you've already proved yourself as a formidable business person, you can actually move quicker, I think, than having to convince people you know what you're doing.
1: Well, people trust you as
0: people
1: well.
0: People trust you, and you can force the issue sometimes.
1: Well, the edible oil business has also become another one of Gautam's big successes, and Adani Wilmer has become India's largest selling of packaged and branded edible oil, with annual sales in the billions.
0: Interesting, though, in the last few years, that partnership has come to an end. The newly formed Adani Agribusiness Limited now takes full control of operations. So, the partnership may be over, the business certainly isn't.
1: But all this expansion means it wasn't long before Gautam's own wealth had expanded into the billions. In 2007, the business magazine Forbes estimated his personal wealth at $6.7 billion. And by the time they included him at the billionaires list, the following year they were estimating his wealth at $9.3 billion.
0: So he's made it. He's in the charts with a bullet. He's now $9.3 billion. He's very comfortably a billionaire.
1: So let's take Gautam Adani beyond a billion. So the year that Gautam became a billionaire was actually the very same year he came face to face with his own mortality at the Taj Mahal Hotel. He'd been having dinner at the Mumbai Hotel on a day that the group of militants entered the premises and began a 60-hour siege. Some 170 people were killed across the city, including 9 of the 10 members of the Pakistani jihadist group responsible for these attacks.
0: Gautam and other rich guests first hid in the basement before staff moved them upstairs, where Gautam sat on a sofa. As he has said, he put his faith in his God. He was among those saved when commandos took control of the deadly situation.
1: A decade later, he wrote a reflection on the attack in the Indian Express, a newspaper, saying that an anniversary was a day of personal reflection and prayer. He wrote, "I'm often struck by the thought that this was God's way of keeping me grateful and indebted." It wasn't the first time Gautam had to reflect on his own mortality, actually, because back in 1998, he'd reportedly survived a kidnapping incident which saw him and an associate held at gunpoint.
0: So being rich can be dangerous, but that hasn't stopped Gautam Adani getting even richer. And as usual, he's built his fortune by expanding his reach into new sectors. The Adani Group has moved into steel, copper, railways, healthcare, cement, solar power, data centres and much more. In fact, Adani Defence and Aerospace even manufacture armed drones, guns, missiles, defence products and electronic warfare technology. Meanwhile, the ports and power businesses have flourished. And he's also dipped into media. In 2022, the group increased its stake in New Delhi Television Limited, one of India's most popular and long-standing news networks. So his tentacles get just about everywhere into the Indian economy.
1: And all of this, understandably, makes Gautam Adani a very powerful person. But he has one more, even more powerful friend in the name of India's Prime Minister, Narendra Modi. So like Gautam, Modi is from Gujarat, and their paths first crossed in the early 2000s when Modi was Chief Minister of the state. And they forged this mutually beneficial relationship and have had similarly spectacular rises. And back in the early 2000s, actually, Modi was engulfed in a huge controversy after violence erupted against a Muslim minority in the state in rioting that saw 1,000 people eventually killed.
0: Now, Modi has always denied any wrongdoing, but what is

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1: Time, Adani went as far as setting up and chairing a group of Indian businessmen. They called themselves the Resurgent Group of Gujarat to rival the Confederation of Indian Industry, the CII, after the CII criticised Modi's role in those riots in 2003, saying, if this business group is going to be critical, we'll set up our own, essentially.
2: Well, critics have said that the Adani-Modi relationship is mutually beneficial. And for many, this closeness of the pair was epitomised when Modi flew in Adani's private jet right after he was elected to national office in 2014.
1: But Adani's proximity to power came under scrutiny again in 2023 when the Adani Group was accused of the largest con in corporate history. And that is according to Hindenburg Research, which is a New York-based investment research firm, which published a searing report accusing the Adani Group of using a web of companies and tax havens to inflate their revenue numbers and manipulate, therefore, their stock prices. This accusation came at a time when Gautam was at his peak. The market capitalization of his businesses was $288 billion. Wow. Huge. Gautam himself was nearing the very top of the rich list. He was right up there at number two. He was richer than Bill Gates, Warren Buffett, Jeff Bezos. But after the report landed, it made an impact. Adani shares plunged nearly 27%. $100 billion was wiped from the group's market valuation. And Gautam, accordingly, slid down the list to a measly 17th on the list of the world's wealthiest people. And actually, the Adani Group decided to withdraw from a planned follow-on public offer. This is when you have an initial public offer, you sell some shares, and then you're going to sell a bunch more to raise some more money, and announced it would return instead money to investors. Their explanation was there was market volatility, there was a lot of noise going on around the company. Anyway, a difficult situation for the Adani Group.
2: Yeah, well, the Adani Group nonetheless denied any wrongdoing. They published this scathing report calling it not merely an unwarranted attack on any specific company, but a calculated attack on India, the independence, integrity and quality of India institutions, and the growth story and ambition of India. So quite almost an attack on a nation itself. And the Securities and Exchange Board of India sided with Adani, dismissing many of these allegations after the Indian Supreme Court ruled against escalating the probes into the conglomerate.
1: In 2025, Hindenburg Research ceased operations, but this has not silenced the political opponents of Narendra Modi, who have continued to make allegations of a bit of cronyism between Modi and Adani.
2: A Washington Post investigation in 2023 found the Modi government had been granting tax breaks and preferential treatment to Adani's coal business, which raised questions about India's commitment to transitioning away from fossil fuel. The Adani Group again denied the allegations of Gautam saying of Modi in 2023, you can talk to him about policy, discuss the interests of the country, but the policy is made for everyone, not for the Adani Group alone.
1: And then, of course, there were some US charges in 2024 in the last weeks of the Biden administration. The US Department of Justice, the DOJ, filed criminal fraud charges against Gautam Adani and several of his executives, alleging that bribes had been paid to Indian government officials to secure lucrative renewable energy contracts and that American investors had been deliberately misled about the matter. Gautam Adani denied those allegations, and in May 2026, the charges were dropped shortly after Gautam Adani hired a team of lawyers led by one of President Trump's personal legal advisors.
2: Bloomberg reported that Gautam personally met with Donald Trump Jr., President Trump's oldest son, shortly before the charges against him were dropped. A spokesperson for Trump Jr. told Bloomberg that the meeting had zero to do with the DOJ's decision to drop the charges against Gautam. And a US federal judge actually did reopen the case in summer 2026.
1: And legal filings revealed that Adani had offered to invest $10 billion, no less, into the United States. In his words, if that's what the DOJ or the SEC wanted, two big regulatory bodies, Department of Justice, Securities and Exchange Commission. But while both Adani and the prosecutors have confirmed the offer was made, both insist there was no connection between the offer and the decision to drop the charges.
2: Make of that what you will. Well, the judge also had questions about why a senior member of the Attorney General's office had worked directly with Adani's lawyers on the dismissal without consulting prosecutors and investigators who had handled the case. He described this as, in his words, highly unusual,
1: no
2: and
1: kidding.
2: Stated

0: that the irregularities in the decision to dismiss the indictment are concerning, but eventually dismissed the case in August 2026.
1: Adani unsurprisingly welcomed the ruling. He wrote on X that throughout this challenging period, our faith in truth, fairness and the rule of law remained unwavering.
0: Earlier on, the US Securities and Exchange Commission, the SEC, had separately dropped bribery charges against Gautam and a nephew of his after they agreed to pay penalties of $6 million and $12 million US dollars, respectively. Ouch. So Adani has definitely earned that title of the master escapologist, which was given to him by The Economist.
1: But look, you know, his success, the success of his business group can't be overlooked. He claimed in 2021 that one rupee invested in Adani Enterprises at their first IPO in 1994 would have a compound annual growth rate of 36% over 26 years. That's 36% on every year for 26 years. Compare that to the average 10% return by the market as a whole, the Indian market as a whole. That's amazing growth that reflects and contributes to the incredible growth of the Indian economy over the last 20 years.
0: That is where Gautam Adani's billionaire story ends for now. If you want to hear more about him, including how we judged him out of 10 in our four billionaire categories, wealth, controversy, power and legacy, then listen to the Good Bad Billionaire podcast, available wherever you get your BBC podcasts.
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5: The History of Concrete is new at The Little. Filmmaker John Wilson applies lessons from a Hallmark movie writing workshop to pitch a documentary about concrete. 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
6: Welcome to the newsroom. I'm Charlotte Gallagher. Coming up, we'll be in Jerusalem, where Israel says the British consulate is closing its operations. We ask how isolated Israel is becoming on the international stage. Also,
7: there was gunfire coming from the sky, from quadcopters, from tanks, from military vehicles, and it was directed at unarmed civilians.
6: Why, despite a ceasefire, hundreds of Gazans are still dying in Israeli attacks. How people making Premier League football shirts are paid less than $2 an hour and say they're working in dangerous conditions.
8: I got electric shock for the second time by a bare wire, but they only took action after the second time I got shocked.
6: And the man who went on a walk for 28 years.
9: You're basically sneaking through the front line of the fighting between FARC and the Colombian army and the right-wing paramilitaries. You know, you end up at gunpoint a couple of times.
10: Live from NPR News, I'm Giles Snyder. President Trump is back in Washington, D.C., arriving overnight after taking the stage in San Antonio as part of his push in support of Republican candidates in November's midterm elections. Trump repeated comments he made at a rally in Nebraska suggesting that Iran could attack Los Angeles or San Diego. And he returned to that $5,000 promise if Republicans retain control of the House and Senate. But rallygoers like David Wessels say a check is not why he turned out.
11: I'm not sure if we'll get the $5,000 or not that he promised, but that's not what I'm here for. I'm here to back my president.
10: The president's trip to Texas was his third in less than a month. He appeared on stage with Republican Senate candidate Ken Paxton, who was locked in a tight race with Democrat James Tallarico. His remarks were interrupted by protesters multiple times. The Trump administration began sending $500 checks to some people with Obamacare plans. Ethics experts say the checks may violate laws that prohibit government officials from using their office to influence elections, as NPR's Selena Simmons-Duffin reports.
12: I spoke to Ellen Allen minutes after the check arrived at her house near Charleston, West Virginia.
13: I just can't believe it. I mean, that's crazy.
12: Allen runs a small nonprofit called West Virginians for Affordable Healthcare. She has mixed feelings about the money and the letter that came with it from the Trump administration.
13: I think it's more of a political stunt. If they cared really about the cost of healthcare, they would do something that would make healthcare, you know, affordable for every American.
12: She says she plans to deposit the check in her health savings account and keep working for healthcare for all. Selena Simmons-Duffin, NPR News, Washington.
10: Secretary of State Marco Rubio telling Europeans to, in his words, wake up from their slumber and save Western civilization. His speech in Athens filled with Christian nationalist rhetoric, as NPR's Michelle Kellerman reports.
14: With the Acropolis as a backdrop, Secretary Rubio says the world has much to learn from the men of ancient Greece who knew there was nothing selfish about fighting for their own interests. But he says nationalism has become a dirty word, and now the West is at a crossroads.
15: The course we take will determine whether the West maintains its place at the head of the world or resigns itself to a future of atrophy and servitude and decline.
14: Rubio says the Trump administration plans to dominate the fields of drone warfare, critical minerals, and artificial intelligence, which Trump is trying to rebrand as superintelligence to play down calls for regulations. Michelle Kellerman, NPR News, the State Department.
10: And you're listening to NPR News. Isaias is now the first hurricane of the Atlantic season. In its latest advisory, the National Hurricane Center in Miami said Isaias has strengthened into a Category 1 storm with top sustained winds of 75 miles per hour. That storm on a track toward the Gulf Coast for later this week. The storm expected to bring heavy rain and the potential for flash flooding. OpenAI has released what it says are solutions to hundreds of complex math problems. NPR's Jeff Brumfield reports that mathematicians are struggling to check the company's work.
16: In an online repository, OpenAI published what it said were 377 solutions to outstanding math problems in fields ranging from number theory to topology. The results come just a month after the company published what it claimed was a solution to one of the toughest problems in mathematics. Mathematicians are still checking that finding, and they criticized OpenAI for failing to effectively show how its machine found an answer. This time, the company did include its AI's reasoning, but only for 10 of the problems so far. Jeff Brumfield, NPR News.
10: Los Angeles Dodgers are returning to the National League Championship Series, advancing with a 4-1 win over the Atlanta Braves in Game 4 of their best-of-five division series. They'll play for the pennant against the winner of the other division series between the Milwaukee Brewers and the San Diego Padres. The Dodgers are seeking to become the first National League team to win three straight World Series titles. I'm Giles Snyder. This is NPR News.
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6: Hello, you're listening to The Newsroom with me, Charlotte Gallagher. And we're going to start with the row between Britain and Israel, which escalated last month when the UK announced sanctions on goods from Israeli settlements in the occupied West Bank. All the settlements are illegal under international law. Israel has retaliated by announcing that the British consulate in East Jerusalem is ending its operations from today. But in a statement, the UK Foreign Secretary Ed Miliband said the building would continue to operate as a UK mission. And we're going to be live in Jerusalem in the next few minutes. But first, nearly a year since the ceasefire between Israel and Hamas, most of Gaza remains destroyed and no reconstruction has begun because of a deadlock over a peace deal between the two sides. But despite the ceasefire, Israel has launched strikes on Gaza almost every day that it says are targeted at Hamas and other groups. More than 1,400 people have been killed, according to Gaza's Hamas-run health ministry, whose figures are considered reliable by the UN, taking the overall death toll in Gaza since October 2023 to more than 74,000. The war was triggered by a Hamas attack on Israel, in which 1,200 people were killed. Israel blocks international journalists from going into Gaza to report freely. With the help of journalists in Gaza, Yogita Lamai reports from Jerusalem.
18: A grieving 13-year-old, Ez, describes how his mother, Fida Al-Tuta, was killed in her tent while she was combing his sister's hair. "Get down, my children," my mother shouted, Ez recalls. "She was so kind and generous. What did she do wrong? My little brother keeps asking for her." Outside their tent, Fida's brother Ibrahim points to the holes made by a volley of bullets he says were fired by Israeli forces.
7: "There was gunfire coming from the sky, from quadcopters, from tanks, from military vehicles, and it was directed at unarmed civilians."
18: Israel says it has no record of the incident. It now occupies just under two-thirds of Gaza. The West is still controlled by Hamas. The group, whose actions triggered this round of violence, continues to maintain a tight grip on Gaza, clamping down on dissent, and it's still recruiting fighters. More than 2 million Gazans are squeezed into a small area, living amidst rubble and dust. Tented cities have come up. In some areas, they literally touch the coastline.
19: "For now, I'm living in a tent.
18: Over a video call, architect Amal Abadla showed us where she lives.
19: "That is my tent. It's not really protected. I feel very scared because when the wind is so strong, our tent sometimes, you know, get destroyed and damaged."
18: Amal once lived in a comfortable flat. Now she's raising her boys, Muhammad and Noah, in a tent. Amal's husband, who wasn't in Gaza when the war started, has in 3 years not been able to get in and even meet their youngest child.
19: "It really breaks my heart to take care of our two boys alone. It's not easy. I have no one to help me fill the water, buy food, set a shelter, displace from a place to another. So it's a huge responsibility."
18: Aid and commercial goods cannot flow freely into Gaza because of strict Israeli controls and the policy of dual use, which means nothing is allowed into Gaza which Israel believes could be used to make weapons. Israel says it does allow in medical equipment, but inside Gaza's hospitals, critical services, including those required to save newborn babies, are severely hindered by shortages.
20: "In this incubator, we have two babies. Yesterday, one of them deteriorated quite significantly and needed intubation. We had to resuscitate this baby right next to the other baby, which is inappropriate."
18: Asiya Hanan is a British neonatal doctor working at Nasser Hospital.
20: "Across the last 2 weeks, I have seen very severe cases and multiple deaths, which is extremely unfortunate. One of the main issues which are leading to some of these deaths and illnesses is a lack of resources. There is significant overcrowding on the unit. They are constantly working at overcapacity with multiple babies in single incubators when each one is for one baby only."
18: Suffering has only changed form in Gaza, from extreme anguish to chronic pain. And until the deadlock between Israel and Hamas over a peace deal breaks, there is little chance of a genuine way forward. Gaza remains frozen in ruins.
6: Yogita Lamai, let's return to our top story now, which is that Israel has announced that the British consulate in East Jerusalem is ending its operations from today. The UK Foreign Secretary says it will continue to operate as a UK mission, though. Now, joining us from Jerusalem, outside that building, is our Middle East correspondent, Yolande Nall. And Yolande, what's the latest with this row?
1: So what we've seen in the past few hours is that the signage for the British consulate in Jerusalem was taken down from here. That was just ahead of the 30-day deadline that Israel had set for the British consulate to completely cease its operations. There is still a British flag that is on display. And then in terms of explanation, because we had still seen a number of staff, apparently some Brits heading into the building without any comment, there was a long statement that was posted on social media by the Israeli Foreign Minister Gideon Saar. And he was saying that Israel had established a clear principle that no country could act against Israel without Israel having an appropriate response. And he said what measures had already been taken against the UK in retaliation for its announcement last month of these major sanctions on Israeli settlements in the occupied West Bank. Now, he says, kind of buried in this long statement, that there will be seven diplomats, what he describes as a task force, that will be allowed to stay at this building. He is insisting that the consulate remains closed, says that this is a result of dialogue that has been going on, and that the diplomats here, their work will have what he describes as a very limited scope. There was then quite a different message that came out, a briefer one from the British Foreign Secretary, Ed Miliband. He too was saying that the UK had stuck by its principles in the dialogue that had been going on, and that the UK does not recognise Israel's jurisdiction over this part of Jerusalem, occupied East Jerusalem, in accordance with international law. But he said too that, you know, there had to be conversations that took place with Israel about the security and the protection of this building. For the moment, he said that a number of the diplomats with their families, the diplomats who are working here, they have left for their own safety. But he said that there would be staff that would carry on what he called vital services to the Palestinian people, because it has been the British consulate in Jerusalem that has really been responsible for that communication with the Palestinian people, but also Palestinian officials, whether in the West Bank or in the Gaza Strip.
21: And Yoland, given that the UK has always been a strong ally of Israel, what does this row tell us about how Israel is becoming more isolated on the international stage?
1: So, I mean, really, it wasn't just, of course, the UK that took this dramatic step of really introducing a ban on trade with Israeli settlements because they are illegal under international law. There were a total of 12 countries on the same day, including France and Canada as well, that announced the same step. And President Trump didn't seem to have too much criticism of that measure, which, you know, raised some eyebrows. That was meant to be a strong message of disapproval to Israel, in particular about one of its most controversial settlement announcements regarding an area known as E1, just to the east of Jerusalem, which would, the diplomats say, really divide the West Bank into a north and south part, make a two-state solution, which is the international formula for peace here, as something that would no longer be viable.
21: Yoland, thank you. That was Yoland Nell in Jerusalem. Next to Spain.
22: She's a woman who died of heartbreak. They killed her through heartbreak, taking an 87-year-old woman out of her home after she had lived in the same house for 70 years. That's killing someone. A year ago, she had such strength, such life, such enthusiasm. And the moment she left that apartment, or rather, the moment they took her out of the apartment, she had to be hospitalized. And today, she's gone. Amid all this grief, I think it serves perfectly to show why we're here, because we're trying to fight so that no one has to feel that grief and that emptiness of feeling alone. And above all, so that people remember her.
21: Crowds have been protesting after the death of an 87-year-old woman who'd been evicted from her flat when her rent was raised by 200%. Mary Carmen Abascal was forcibly removed from her home on a stretcher after living there for 70 years. Vigils have taken place across several cities. Guy Hedgecoe is in Madrid.
0: Around 2 weeks ago, she was evicted from the flat that she'd been living in for over 70 years and which she'd been renting. And the company that had bought her flat wanted her to leave and therefore increased the rent very sharply. She wasn't able to pay that rent. And when she was evicted, activists and protesters gathered outside the property to try and prevent the eviction. And it became a sort of a well-known case in Madrid and across the country. Many people felt it was a case of injustice. And it really triggered a broader protest movement here in Madrid, nationwide as well, which led to protests, for example, last weekend, when tens of thousands of people turned out on the streets. And that in turn also pressured the government to present emergency measures to try and tackle the housing crisis, specifically the rental crisis, which has been such a problem here in Spain for some time now, with high rentals making it difficult for people to find affordable accommodation. And the failure of those measures to get through Congress then caused Prime Minister Pedro Sanchez to call a general election. Now, Pedro Sanchez did suffer that defeat in Congress the other day. But many people believe that he might try and use the housing issue on the campaign trail, because what he could say is that he tried to resolve this crisis. He presented those measures to Congress. They were rejected by parties on the right. And so clearly the right, he would say, is not ready to tackle this, whereas he is prepared to do so. So I think it's going to be very much at the center of the campaign leading up to the November 29th election. Housing, we know, according to polls, is Spaniards' biggest concern. So it's going to remain the focus of social outrage and certainly the focus of the political agenda, I think, for the coming weeks at the very least.
21: Guy Hedgeco in Madrid, and you're listening to The Newsroom. It was back in January that the former Venezuelan president, Nicolas Maduro, and his wife, Celia Flores, was captured by US forces in Caracas. They're currently in prison in New York, awaiting trial on drugs and weapons charges. And US prosecutors are expected to bring new charges against the couple over the alleged torture of American citizens. Our Latin America correspondent, Will Grant, told Alex Ritson more about the charges.
2: They relate, as we understand, to the detention of 12 American citizens in Venezuelan jails. They include a group of oil executives from Citgo. They were known as the Citgo Six. From 2017, what's called the General Directorate of Military Counterintelligence, obviously part of the Maduro government, held that group for 5 years. Their lawyers say they were subjected to torture during that time, and they were eventually released under Biden administration prisoner swap. They were released in part for Celia Flores, that's Nicolas Maduro's wife, her children, her adopted children. But another of those who was also expected to be part of this case were two other former prisoners, one called Matthew Heath. He was a former Marine who was traveling through Venezuela in 2020, and Osman Khan, who was visiting his girlfriend. Both men say they received extreme torture methods, including waterboarding, threats of sexual assault, and the use of mind-altering drugs.
3: Mr. Maduro and his wife have been in jail in New York for some time. At what point can we expect a trial?
2: Well, it's scheduled for the middle of next year, and that is when the prosecutors hope that their case will be in place. Now, the idea of introducing new charges at this stage is interesting because, as you said in your introduction, they are already facing trial on narco-terrorism, cocaine smuggling, and weapons charges. It makes one wonder if the prosecutors think they have enough on a charge like narco-terrorism or cocaine smuggling. Of course, Mr. Maduro and his wife have both pleaded not guilty to those charges. The idea for the Trump administration that he could somehow get off from those charges, he could somehow be acquitted and go free, would be a huge political defeat for the Trump administration. Perhaps introducing fresh charges, we'll see later this week, which are related to the treatment of US citizens, feels like it might be a stronger case from the US Justice Department's point of view.
21: A BBC investigation has found workers in Southeast Asia are being paid less than $2 an hour to make official football shirts sold by some of the world's biggest clubs. While these shirts retail for around $100, workers in two factories in Cambodia told the BBC they struggled to make ends meet and made up to 700 shirts a day. Our sports editor Dan Rowan explains.
4: We traced production of official Adidas kit to two factories in Cambodia's capital, Phnom Penh. There we found some workers earn a basic salary at or just above the local minimum wage. Their testimony is voiced by actors.
5: Workers get paid less than $10 to make around 400 to 500 shirts a day. They make a ton of money off that, but give almost nothing to the workers.
4: The factories aren't owned by Adidas, but are primary suppliers to the sportswear giant. Inside, we found official kit for some of the world's biggest clubs, Arsenal, Liverpool, Celtic, Real Madrid and more. Workers also told us about the pressure they're under.
8: People have to rush so hard to meet targets that they don't have time for bathroom breaks, which leaves them exhausted. On top of that, you can get scolded if undone clothes start piling up on your table.

0: More than 6,000 people work across the two factories, the vast majority of them women. Two more workers described conditions inside.
1: The factory is hot and humid. The company does not allow workers to take longer breaks to cool down.
2: I got electric shock for the second time by a bare wire, but they only took action after the second time I got shocked.
0: This all comes at a time when football fans are being urged to buy official kits rather than cheaper counterfeit products. But these findings will lead many supporters to question whether or not the real thing is worth the price tag and the role that the clubs play in all of this.
3: These are conditions that exist across the sector for many millions of workers producing our clothes around the world.
0: Anna Breyer is from campaign group Labour Behind the Label.
3: Clubs need to send a really strong message that they won't put its name on their shirt if workers are not treated with respect.
0: Adidas told us it's taken a variety of measures to ensure fair and safe working conditions across its supply chain, reviewing supplier conduct and working to address problems where necessary. It says workers are usually paid considerably more than the minimum wage, that specific guidance is in place to manage heat, and that its standards do not permit any form of harassment. 6,000 miles from where these shirts are made, supporters may expect buying official kit to guarantee certain standards. But there are now fresh questions over what goes on at the other end of the supply chain.
4: Margaret Hamilton, the pioneering computer scientist who helped land US astronauts on the moon, has died aged 90. Helen Briggs looks back at her life.
5: It's the 20th of July, 1969. The world is transfixed as the lunar module, the Eagle, descends towards the surface of the moon. Suddenly, the computer flashes alarms and, for a moment, the mission hangs in the balance. But with high confidence in the computer code developed by Margaret Hamilton and her team, the landing goes ahead. Margaret Hamilton's brilliance as a software engineer was never in doubt. She's credited with coining the phrase and founding the discipline. Born in Indiana in 1936, she studied mathematics and joined the MIT Instrumentation Lab while raising a young daughter. She became the first software developer hired for the Apollo project and one of the few women at the heart of the endeavor to send man to the moon. She went on to influence later space programs, start her own companies, and publish more than 130 papers on computer science. Her advice to young coders was simple: do not let fear get in the way and never be afraid to ask questions.
4: Finally, on November the 1st, 1998, Carl Bushby flew from the UK to Chile with one goal in mind: to walk back. Now Carl is back on British soil after walking for 28 years. He's been speaking to Alex Ritson.
6: The plan was fairly straightforward. It was a case of, we're going to get back from the southern tip of South America to the UK unassisted by any form of transport. So the challenge was just to get from the furthest point on the planet back home. You know, we've been looking at maps and join lines, and at one point we ended up connecting the continents because, theoretically speaking, it might be possible to cross this Bering Strait, which would link the Americas to Asia. And the more excited I become and the more pushback I got from the rest of the world, it just made it all the more enticing. And looking at the maps, there were these gaps, the Darien Gap between Colombia and Panama, this big swath of jungle, which is basically a war zone. And then you've got the Bering Strait. So this 57 miles as the crow flies, stretch of ice and water joining the continents that no one had actually managed to cross on foot at that point. Then ultimately the English Channel to the UK.
7: Which you just swam across.
6: So, I mean, theoretically, we had this huge challenge. And then we just made two simple rules. Rule number one was that I cannot use any form of transport to advance. And rule number two, I can't come home until I arrive on foot.
7: That's the most extraordinary thing. You didn't allow yourself any holidays from this, no trips back home. The last time you saw your home was 28 years ago.
6: Yeah. So then you start to question the concept of home. Because home for me became something very different. I mean, the UK, for half my life, has been a distant myth. My home was wherever I was. It was the road. It was the journey. It was the purpose behind it all.
7: What was the most dangerous moment of your trip?
6: There were definitely some spicy moments there in the Darien Gap. You're basically sneaking through the front line of the fighting between FARC and the Colombian army and the right-wing paramilitaries. You know, you end up at gunpoint a couple of times and it can get really interesting. And you're pushing through some real challenging terrain. And then eventually you're pushing through a winter in Alaska to get to the Bering Strait. And then you've got to get over the Bering Strait, which is a formidable piece of environment. Great if you're a polar bear, but terrible if you're not. And then Siberia, again, all winter travel. There was probably a number of, oh my God, I think I'm going to die moments there in Alaska for sure. And then, you know, there's just this amazing stories and adventures in between as you traverse massive expanses of the planet.
7: You're back in England. In a few days, you are going to be back home. You're going to see your family again. How is that going to be? I mean, this has been your life for 28 years.
6: It's a process. I'm reconnecting with the UK. I'm doing the conversion of pounds to dollars in my head so I understand the money. I'm walking around the shops trying to understand what the products are compared to what I'm used to. For me, the UK right now is a foreign country. It's something I now have to learn how to do again.
7: Any regrets?
6: Absolutely not.
4: Carl Bushby, and you've been listening to The Newsroom with me, Charlotte Gallagher.
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0: Coming up on Power Players on Business Daily, President Trump has called them the most important midterms ever, and they are just weeks away. I'm sure many of you remember that famous US election quote, "It's all about the economy, stupid." Well, it is still the case, and we're going to take a close look at the economic issues that will decide who wins. That's all coming up after the very latest world news.
1: BBC News with Alan Smith. Israel has downgraded the British consulate in East Jerusalem after threatening to close the building completely over the UK's decision to sanction Israeli goods from the illegal West Bank settlements. The site will now have fewer staff and only provide what Israel is calling a limited scope of activity. Palestinian media say a woman has been killed and several people injured by Israeli artillery fire in northwest Gaza. Health officials in the territory say nearly 1,500 people have been killed by Israel since the start of the ceasefire last October. A BBC investigation has discovered that a former Syrian general wanted for crimes against humanity is being funded and protected by the US and Lebanese authorities. Bassam al-Hassan is being harboured in Lebanon due to his willingness to provide information about the abduction of an American journalist in Syria in 2012. There have been angry protests in Madrid after the death of an 87-year-old woman who became the symbol of Spain's housing crisis. Mari Carmen Abascal had been in hospital since being evicted from the rented flat where she'd lived most of her life. Myanmar's leader, Minh Hung Yang, has said that migrants from the war-torn country held in Malaysian detention centres will be returned home as soon as possible. Human rights groups have objected to the repatriation of the thousands of Muslim Rohingyas. In football, the teenage British and Arsenal star Max Dowman has been awarded three Guinness World Record certificates following his record-breaking performances last season. At 15, Dowman was the youngest person ever to play in the European Champions League. Later, when he was 16, he became the youngest goalscorer in the English Premier League and the youngest to win the title. And the trailblazing American computer scientist Margaret Hamilton has died aged 90. She led the team that developed software for NASA's Apollo 11 mission to the moon. And that's the world news from the BBC in London.
0: It is just under 4 weeks till Americans head to the polls. President Trump has said they are the most important midterms ever. And whenever voters in the world's biggest economy go to the polls, one issue tends to be at the top of their mind.
2: Stay focused. Talk about things that matter to people. It's the economy, stupid.
0: James Carville said that in the presidential campaign in 1992, but it is still relevant today, maybe even more so. And with fuel prices rising, concerns growing over AI data centres and tariffs still on the agenda, today on Power Players from Business Daily, we're asking, are these the most economy-focused midterms that we've ever seen? I'm Rahul Tandon in the UK.
3: Hello, I'm Will Bain.
4: And I'm Michelle Fleury on the other side of the Atlantic.
0: Now, we were discussing what to do this week, and you two have spent quite a lot of time looking at various US elections, travelling up and down the country. So, before we get into the economics, are you both excited?
3: Well, I think, I always think I got told off.
0: Come on, both of you.
3: I got told off once, Michelle, by a boss here in the UK saying, "Oh, everybody, all they ever want to cover is US elections." But that's because they've got more razzmatazz than all of our other ones here in Europe. Bigger characters, bigger budgets, all that kind of stuff behind them. And also, because the US is the world's biggest economy, they have more impact in terms of setting the direction for where the global economy, where global business might go. What do you think? Is that a fair assessment?
4: No, I totally agree with that. Also, the other thing I would say about this one, as an economics journalist, It's pretty exciting because this one, more than others, it is more economic focused than others. You know, we're not talking so much about cultural issues. It all comes down to the pocketbook. And so in that sense, plenty for us to chew over.
3: Yeah, to steal from James Carville again, Raoul, it's always the economy, stupid. But this time it's like the economy supersized,
4: turbocharged.
3: I think. Times many times, yeah.
0: The question we're posing is it the most economically focused election ever? We'll get your thoughts at the end of the programme, but let's put some arguments forward here. Because there have been others, haven't there, Michelle, where the economy has been right at the centre.
4: Yeah, throughout history, the obvious ones, I guess, if you look at the 70s, at that point you had an inflation crisis, you had an oil crisis. Those were heavily dominated by the economy. the 1930s, the Depression, what came after that. So it's not like the economy hasn't come up before, but I think you go around America, it is pocketbook issues, what they say, kitchen table issues that everyone keeps talking about. Every issue, every policy relates back to how Americans are feeling when they draw cash from the bank, if anyone's still using cash, paying for anything. It is all about what they can or cannot afford.
0: It's interesting, isn't it? Because we're all business journalists. And yeah, I think I find that a lot of the stories I'm covering now are much more on the main news agenda than I've seen before. We're going to set out what is happening inside the US. And as always, it's a complicated picture. Shall we start with the positive? You know, country with a growth rate of 2.2% is not bad. Germany, 1%. Unemployment steady at 4.2%. And President Trump at the UN General Assembly back in September, well, according to him, Americans have never had it so good.
5: America is back and our country is stronger today than ever before. Our economy is the envy of the world. Our military is the most powerful on earth. Our technology is second to none, and we are leading in virtually everything. Our energy is fueling the planet. America is rising. Our nation is growing. Our power is expanding. Our country is doing better than ever before. And our future is very, very bright.
3: Well, stop the podcast. We're all wrong.
0: That was a short one, wasn't it?
3: Thanks for listening. See you later. Nothing to discuss here. Unfortunately, it's comments like that from President Trump that have fueled attack adverts. And if you're listening around the world, here's one in a race that we might talk about. North Carolina, a bit of a battleground for the Senate. The Democratic candidate is Roy Cooper. He's talking here about his opponent, a guy called Michael Whatley, who was pretty much handpicked by President Trump. Fair to say the economy comes up in this pretty short ad.
6: I'm going to show you something. No AI, no special effects. Just Michael Whatley in his own words.
7: Grocery prices are down. Gasoline prices are down. Housing prices are down. Inflation is down.
6: Unbelievable. And so is this.
7: There is no inflation.
6: Seriously? I'm Roy Cooper, and I approve this message because I know costs are way up, and it's the senator's job to do something about it.
0: So we've outlined some of the overall economic arguments that both sides are putting forward here. But there will be people listening to this and they'll be wondering, you know, what are the midterms exactly? Will, do you want to give them a quick explanation?
3: Basically, it's kind of like a temperature test. It's a first kind of chance, I guess, for people to mark the work of the incumbent president halfway through their term and 2 years out from a change of president.
4: Yeah, the Senate is the penthouse because it's a bit harder to get into. and the House is, you know, the ground floor apartments. Just to get even deeper into the kind of political real estate weeds, there are about 435 seats up for grabs. When it comes to the House, Democrats need 3-4 seats and then they win back control of the House. But when it comes to the Senate, they have to get 51 if they want to regain control of the Senate. And that seems like a bit more of an uphill battle.
0: So we've explained what the midterms are. We've had this sort of overview. Let's get down to the nitty gritty now of those big issues that are really concerning people. Michelle, when you're there, when you're going out talking to people, is there one issue at the top that comes up time and time again at the moment?
4: One thing that's striking right now is that this election is playing out against the backdrop of this shock we're seeing from energy prices. Inflation was a problem beforehand, but it was moving in the right direction until the war with Iran, and then that sent oil prices, energy prices skyrocketing. And in fact, we can hear from some Americans in California and Delaware talking about this and the impact it's had.
8: Disappointing. Because, I mean, a lot of people are, you know, trying to just do their daily business, and this is a big factor.
9: Unfortunately, it's not surprising just with the way the economy's been going and, you know, with President Trump engaging in all of his overseas activities in the Middle East.
10: Definitely makes it a lot harder to get by because you burn a lot more money while trying to actually do your part-time on rideshare businesses.
11: Because gas has been so expensive, we have been staying home more. We haven't felt as comfortable to travel as much as before.
12: What we're paying today is expensive. Everybody wants to pay less, but it could be a lot worse.
4: I mean, I know that everyone listening around the world may be going, hang on, gas prices, petrol prices aren't that high in America compared to elsewhere. But for Americans who drive a lot, this is really high. It's causing a lot of pain in all sorts of ways.
3: And you're talking about 50% rises in that price since the war began. And this election is almost about the price of petrol, isn't it?
4: Yeah, and I mean, if you want to talk about individual races, nowhere is that more true than Iowa. It's one that typically leans Republican, but you look at the impact that fuel is having. It really is hurting them. I heard from a farmer in Iowa talking about diesel and what is going on with the price of diesel and how it just is keeping him up at night. It really is causing so much pain, and that's before we even get to any of the other policies right now.
3: Rahul, we're not America, so we're not doing the politics of this, but just in terms of the tightness of some of the Senate races in particular, you are seeing exactly what Michelle says, that these issues are creating unusual races in places like Texas, in Kansas, in Iowa. You are seeing those in play, and I think to a massive part, in my opinion, because of the cost of energy and what that's doing to people in rural bits of those states, what it costs to be a trucker, what it costs to be a farmer. And that's before you even get to other issues around tariffs and things like that as well.
0: Interestingly, you know, different views on different sides of the political divide. President Trump says this, doesn't he, when it comes to economic data. If it's good, it's down to him. If it's bad, it's down to Joe Biden. So lots of different debates taking place there. And of course, there are differences in fuel prices in different parts of the US as well.
4: The country's so big that prices vary from state to state, but universally it affects people from farming to industry to individuals to your summer travel plans to the goods you're buying, because, you know, energy is a huge raw input cost into lots of products as well.
3: I mean, this poll sums it up, don't you think, guys, from the Associated Press? 17% of US adults approve, this is from October the 1st, of President Trump's handling of the cost of living. I mean, that is where this is being fought and lost.
4: Well, I mean, what's fascinating to me, though, Will, I don't know what you think, is think back to where we were at the start of this year. We weren't talking about energy prices. We were talking about another hot topic altogether.
0: The favourite word of Donald Trump in his dictionary, tariffs. I mean, does that play into certain areas, Will, where that could be a real issue?
3: Well, a big time. Lots of the states that are going to be close in this election happen to be on the border with Canada. Also, it's the type of things that are affected by tariffs, right? Agricultural goods, industrial goods. Where are those states? Where are bits of those states? They're places that President Trump persuaded people a decade ago that he was the guy who understood them. He was the guy who could cut through the noise and understand, right, I'm going to do what's best for you. And has he seen that through?
4: Yeah, and it's worth pointing out, this is less about a kind of election that endorses the position of Democrats and more a referendum on kind of the job done so far.
0: Yeah.
4: To your school report analogy.
0: Yeah, very much. I mean, President Trump would argue, on the other hand, you know, when he put those tariffs in place, the whole idea was to bring manufacturing back to the US. If you look at foreign direct investment, up by 4.8% by the end of 2025, you know, lots of money coming in from Japan as well. Let's see how that plays out.
3: I've got a big list of companies here, Rahul, who've made investments, all of them foreign companies. BMW, AstraZeneca here in the UK, Honda, Campari, the drinks manufacturer, Hyundai, the South Korean car maker, all billions or hundreds of millions of dollars worth of commitments to investment in the United States. So that is the flip of that policy for sure. And that's certainly what the president will be arguing in the run-up to the election day.
4: And Will, haven't you been looking at Bombardier planes?
3: The president talks about Bombardier planes, a Canadian company, but thousands of jobs in Wichita, in Kansas, propped up by this company, and shows the complexity, I guess, of sort of global supply chains. You want to sort of target a foreign company and say, we would like American companies to do this work instead. Well, actually, these supply chains are so deeply embedded. These are thousands of jobs, thousands of families, thousands of plug-in jobs that have been there for a long time, very difficult to unpick. And as a result, that's having a huge impact on the race in Kansas, it looks like, a place that Democrats haven't won for 100 years.
0: Yeah, and I think you outlined there the complexity, I think, of global supply chains, which makes it also so difficult to deal with when you're talking about tariffs there. And AI has come into this conversation as well. So it's not the simple economics that we're talking about. We have a whole series of new factors as well. Are you hearing lots of discussion about that, about data centers? I know it's something we've talked a lot about on this program.
4: I mean, there was an astonishing set of images that came out of a town council meeting or something like that in Memphis, Tennessee, which essentially descended into a brawl. And this was a community meeting about a vote on data centres that was postponed for a year. And people were very upset that they didn't get to vote to essentially impose a ban on data centers being built in their community. So that, I think, gets to some of the contention we've seen, some of the anger around data centers, which have made AI very unpopular. And interestingly, Trump, even in the face of the midterms, has stood very firmly to his position of like, look, this will be great for America. Remember when he was flanked by all those tech execs just the other week? So it's one where he knows it's unpopular with voters, but he's doubling down.
3: To what you were saying, Michelle, earlier about we would never have thought we would be talking about this in January. We never thought we'd be talking about this, right? the data center and the backlash to it. And yet so many candidates on both sides, Republicans and Democrats, have been trying to tie themselves to being anti-data center, haven't they?
4: Yeah, but what's interesting, you know, what we thought we would be talking about, what we thought we wouldn't be talking about, we haven't talked about immigration. That was something in 2024, we saw Trump campaign hard on that. On that, he has delivered, but of course, the knock-on effect it's having on shrinking the labour pool. You don't hear that much about it, but it is showing up in areas that Trump carried before. Texas's 34th congressional district, that now is seen as a kind of tough race, and a lot of the argument there is a lot of the media plants, a lot of the other sort of businesses locally are struggling because they just lack the workforce needed. And so that's something I think in some ways I'm surprised hasn't come up more, but it is there and definitely is playing into the whole debate about Texas.
0: I think we and Texas is in play this time, isn't it? Donald Trump came to power on the back of a huge Hispanic male vote that really helped him get there. And it's going to be really interesting to see in these midterms because of some of the factors that we're talking about, where that vote goes this time. One thing that strikes me is, this week I was presenting a program on the World Service. We were talking about elections in Brazil, forthcoming elections coming up in Spain. Is it not just difficult for whoever's in power at the moment? Across the world, people are feeling the pinch in their pocket and they are looking at the people in power and saying, it's your fault. You're not making us feel financially better. So it's not just an American problem here, is it, Will?
3: The difference about this election compared to, say, one here in the UK or the one we've got coming up in France or anywhere else is the United States has picked a lot of these things. They started the conflict in Iran. President Trump is the person launching the tariff policies. A lot of the rest of us are trying to react. And I spend a lot of time on domestic radio here in the UK talking about all the things that are out of the UK government's control when they're talking about their budgets and things. They don't have the same excuse in the US.
4: But I think this is why the election matters, because Congress controls lots of the committees with the power to call people to come in and testify. And there has been debate. What happens if there is a big Democratic wave and they get swept into power in Congress? Do they go after some of the companies that have, if you like, done Trump's bidding? Do they try to hold them accountable? Or is that retribution idea going to actually turn off voters, certainly with an eye to another election in 2 years, which is the national election?
0: Well, we haven't even got into who's, you know, regulation of that huge tech sector that has driven up the stock exchange. We like to get to a conclusion on this programme. We posed the question, is this the most economically focused midterm elections that we've ever seen? What do you think, Michelle?
4: I would say no. I would say it is very economic-y, but it falls slightly short. If you go back to others like the 30s or more recently, 2008, there were issues around the economy, around inflation we've seen in the past. But I think what does make this one different is that it is intensely pocketbook driven. It is all about personal affordability. And that, I will give you, we haven't seen before.
3: I think it is, for all the reasons that we've talked about. And I just think everything, as Michelle has actually really neatly outlined, every kind of issue that you press on, something that looks like migration policy, is actually having an enormous economic impact. You've got tariffs, you've got AI, you've got wars, and all of these are choices by a president. They're not outside wins. And so as a result, they all become political debates because they're not things that you can just brush off and say, well, those things are happening in the world and we had no control about them. And you've made this point before, Raoul, on the podcast, and I agree with you. You've never seen anything like AI and the way it's shaking everything up. Absolutely everything comes back to economic decisions and central decisions and whether you think people got those right or wrong.
0: I have to say here, Michelle keeps referencing the election after the Great Depression. I would like to say that none of us were around for those, for that particular election. Thank you for listening to this edition of Power Players on Business Daily. As always, we try and get to a conclusion. We were probably talking about the biggest power player in the world at the moment, President Trump, who is at the centre of this story. You can download other episodes wherever you get your podcasts from. Please do remember to subscribe and leave us a 5-star review. It does make an enormous difference. On Friday's Business Daily, we will be taking stock of what the merger between Paramount and Warner means for me and you.
13: BBC World Service. And now, history told by the people who were there. It's Witness History with me, Nikki Edwards. This is the story of how one of the world's most demonized animals was trained to save human lives. It's 2002. We're on a plane in Tanzania at the foot of the Uluguru Mountains.
14: We are around 7:30 in the morning. The sun is hanging low and then you have this special light, this kind of magic window of the day.
13: Bart Wedgens is watching a mine detection training session on a purpose-built minefield, approximately 34 football pitches in size.
14: We divided in mapped boxes where we buried these landmine samples where we wanted the animals to indicate. And then me with a map and taking notes on the performances of the animals.
13: What Bart is taking notes on is a trial for a radical new type of mine detection device. And that device has fur, whiskers, and a very long tail.
14: We work with the giant African pouched rats.

0: This is a test of the Rochester, New York Emergency Alert System. In the event of an actual emergency, this system would bring you important information. This test of the Emergency Alert System is now concluded.
1: Long there though.
2: I did not really appreciate the army, so I bowed out after a year and became the biggest pacifist you can imagine.
1: After studying product design at school, he tried painting for a while, but he was struggling to find his place in society until he had lunch with an old professor.
2: He said, "Why are you painting? You're throwing away your talent. Why don't you apply your skills to a real-world problem? Think of a real-world problem." I had a strong affection for Africa. I had traveled there. I said, landmines. Landmines are a real problem. Shortly before that, I had seen Princess Diana walk in Angolan minefields. And that had rang a bell with me.
1: Bart started researching the problem and attended conferences about landmines with engineers from around the world.
2: There was like a huge momentum around novel detection technologies for landmines, because detection really is the bottleneck in mine action.
1: It was at one of these conferences that he was having a drink with Dutch designer Inna ten Hag.
2: We were in a pub around a single malt whiskey, late night in a pub in Edinburgh.
1: Whereas other delegates were focusing on costly technologies

0: Support for WXXI comes from the Community Arts Partnership, presenting the Greater Ithaca Art Trail with over 35 artist studios to explore in person during Open Studio Weekends, October 10th and 11th, 17th and 18th. 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
1: So at that moment, it was completely clear to me, very suddenly, okay, I'm going to train rats.
2: His product design skills, his interest in African countries, and his love of rodents all converged in that moment, and he got to work. Out of all the possible rodents for the job, the successful candidate was the African giant pouched rat.
1: These animals are living in captivity up to 10 years easily. That's about 30 centimeters long and then a tail of 50, 60 centimeters. Really impressive rats. Yeah.
3: Like it's sort of the size of a chihuahua.
1: Bigger than a chihuahua. Yeah.
2: And, most importantly, if they stand on a landmine, they are too light to set it off. So, at the University of Antwerp in Belgium, Bart and a team of professors began to test the theory that African giant pouched rats could accurately detect landmines. And the first step? Get some rats. They caught some wild ones in Tanzania and brought them back to Belgium to try and breed them. But it didn't go well at first.
1: What we didn't know yet was that they were territorial. So when trying to establish couples to start breeding, basically they bit each other to death.
2: They tweaked the environment. And a few batches of wild-caught animals later...
1: I remember very well the first animal born in captivity. Name was Onzo. I carried it everywhere with me in my pocket. So it became like a very hand-tame, domesticated animal.
2: The next step was training the rats to detect the scent of landmines. A training protocol was developed based on positive behavioral reinforcement. If a rat correctly identified a landmine, a clicker sound was made, and the rat came back to the trainer for a reward.
1: We have like a food mix. They get banana, they love avocado, they get peanuts. Often I say they literally work for peanuts.
2: Within 2 years, the rats were ready. The team, now operating as non-profit organization Apopo, moved the project from Belgium to Tanzania to test the animals in real-world situations.
1: The vision really was to empower local communities to tackle the landmine problem more independently from expensive imported know-how and goods, which is the reason why we chose to set up shop in Tanzania, a stable country, yet in the vicinity of countries with a major landmine problem.
2: In order to test the rats on real landmines, first of all you need... well, real landmines. Tanzania had a stockpile that were due to be destroyed after they'd signed the Anti-Personnel Mine Ban Convention. They deactivated 1,500 of them and gave them to Bart and the team. And they used them to create that giant testing field at the foot of the Uluguru Mountains.
1: The first time the animals on the field started scratching the soil above a landmine, the first time he gave an indication like, hey, there's a landmine here. We were completely full of awe and, we jumped in the air.
2: Rats can distinguish between an old car exhaust pipe and a landmine. But how do they do it?
1: We don't really know what they are smelling. But maybe this is a good comparison. Imagine you smell roasted chicken. But what are the molecules coming from there? It's a whole menu of volatile organic compounds that together compose roasted chicken. And very likely, with landmines, it's a similar thing.
2: In January 2003, the rats were transported to Mozambique. Different environments have different chicken smells, so they were trained and tested on a local minefield. Next was the International Mine Standards Accreditation Test. Without this official license, the rats aren't allowed to be deployed in humanitarian mine action operations. So, in July 2004, they took their accreditation exam.
1: I was hyper nervous. There was like already 7 years or so of research gone into that.
2: 11 rats passed the test and got IMAS accreditation to detect landmines in Mozambique.
1: I don't think they realized they had passed the testing, though. I think that was more of a human celebration, but we did. We had a barbecue that evening. Yeah, it was a big party.
2: In September 2006, Apopo became an independent mine action operator and started mine clearance operations in Mozambique, with the newly qualified rats working alongside human manual deminers. Less than 10 years later, Mozambique declared itself free of all known landmines.

0: This is Magawa, the mind-clearing giant African pouched rat.
1: In 2020, British animal charity, the PDSA, gave their top award to a rodent for the first time in their 103-year history.
2: Magawa is a true hero rat, and we're thrilled to celebrate his life-saving devotion by awarding him the PDSA Gold Medal.
1: The animal, with a terrible reputation, has become a life-saving hero.
3: Honestly, rats are very intelligent, very sociable, and much more clean and organized than people would think of. And they are superstars.
1: Bart Wedgens left Apopo in 2015 and is now a Zen Buddhist monk and entrepreneur. He was speaking to me, Nikki Edwards, for Witness History.
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7: I'm Evan Dawson, Thursday on The Next Connections. The Monroe County Health Commissioner joining us to talk about measles and what we need to know about possible outbreaks. We'll talk to WXXI's Brian Sharp about the latest with immigration and ICE. 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
8: Good morning. Hurricane Isaias is headed toward the Gulf Coast. Oil platforms evacuated personnel and production is down by 25%. We hear how communities are preparing on Morning Edition from NPR News. FBI squads that catch foreign spies in the U.S. are now severely understaffed. I'm Michelle Martin.
9: And I'm Steve Inskeep. Agents have quit or been fired or been shifted to focus on violent crime or immigration. What's the impact? Also, Elon Musk has talked of life as a simulation, as if we're all a video game. He would not sit for an interview for a documentary, so the filmmaker simulated one. It's Thursday, October 8th. In 1997, scientists shared the strongest evidence yet that Mars may once have been warm enough for life. The news is next.
10: Live from NPR News in Washington, I'm Dave Mattingly. Evacuations are underway along the Florida Panhandle as Hurricane Isaias gains strength in the Gulf. The storm is expected to make landfall somewhere between southeastern Louisiana and the Florida Panhandle in the next 36 to 48 hours. Residents and tourists are being told to leave in areas that include Fort Walton Beach and Destin, as NPR's Debbie Elliott reports.
11: National Hurricane Center Director Mike Brennan says Isaias is gaining steam as it moves over the warm waters of the Gulf of Mexico.
12: Isaias is expected to be a strengthening, strong hurricane as it approaches the northern Gulf Coast on Friday into Friday night and Saturday. You can see multiple life-threatening impacts from storm surge, heavy rainfall, flooding, and hurricane-force winds.
11: The governors of Alabama and Florida have declared states of emergencies, and the impending storm has prompted school closures and event cancellations throughout the region. The Marine Minerals Administration reports about 25% of offshore oil and 16% of natural gas production in the Gulf has been curtailed. Debbie Elliott, NPR News.
10: The hurricane's top sustained winds are currently 80 miles per hour. Less than a month before the November midterm elections, President Trump continues traveling to red states to campaign for Republican candidates. He was in Texas last night, where he rallied voters to support GOP Senate candidate Ken Paxton, the state's attorney general.
13: Mr. President, I want to thank you for coming for me, for coming for us, and for coming for Texas. We are going to win this race. God bless you.
10: Trump was repeatedly interrupted by protesters at the rally in San Antonio. Corporate executives in the U.S. are expressing growing concerns about artificial intelligence enabling fraud. NPR's Jenna McLaughlin says those concerns are changing how those same executives invest to combat the threat.
1: According to the results of a survey of business leaders, over 80% said their company had already been targeted with AI-enabled scams, from convincing impersonations to deceptive fake business emails. The research, first shared with NPR, was conducted by Certos, a financial fraud intelligence firm that's part of a portfolio of businesses owned by seven of the largest financial institutions in the U.S. Ben Chance, Certos's manager, says businesses in the financial industry are on the front lines of new digital attacks.
14: This sector, you know, really, we have to be on our toes at all times, right? This is a hot war, so to speak.
1: Around 80% of respondents said they worry AI scams could undermine trust in their business and in commerce writ large if safety isn't a priority. Jenna McLaughlin, NPR News.
10: Wall Street futures are lower this morning. This is NPR News from Washington. The French government says it will suspend the use of stun grenades in its policing of student protests in response to a 15-year-old's hand being blown off. The devices are known as sting ball grenades. They're used to disperse protesters when officers are surrounded and feel threatened. The devices are banned in most European countries. NPR's Eleanor Beardsley reports on the latest protests there.
15: In a speech to the nation, Prime Minister Sébastien Lecornu said, contrary to what people are saying, the police do not have orders to confront the students and are trying to use proportional force in a difficult context. But there's been anger over what many say are overly aggressive police tactics. Students and police faced off in Paris for several tense hours outside an elite university whose students have joined the high school movement. The students chanted anti-police slogans from behind a barricade of trash bins until the police charged with tear gas to eventually clear the street. Eleanor Beardsley, NPR News, Paris.
10: All 19 Federal Reserve policymakers were in agreement to raise interest rates by a quarter point at last month's meeting. That's what minutes from the Fed meeting show. They were released yesterday. Inflation in the U.S. economy remains the Fed's top concern. It's above 3%, and the central bank's annual target is 2%. Later this morning, the Labor Department reports on new claims for unemployment benefits in the U.S. I'm Dave Mattingly, NPR News, in Washington.
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21: And I'm Michelle Martin in Washington, D.C. Good morning. Overnight, Tropical Storm Isaias became a hurricane.
9: Forecasters say it will make landfall as early as tomorrow night near the Alabama Gulf Coast and Florida Panhandle. Communities are preparing for high winds and flooding.
21: We reach WBHM's environmental reporter Laura Linehan in Birmingham, Alabama. Good morning, Lauren.
22: Good morning.
21: So what are the preparations looking like?
0: Well, you know, they're used to hurricanes along the Gulf Coast, right? But it's been a pretty quiet hurricane season so far with El Nino in play. So areas from the Mississippi Gulf Coast all the way to the Florida Panhandle, especially along the coast, have been getting sandbags, boarding up windows, getting supplies from the grocery stores. The stores have been full with people stocking up on those hurricane supplies. They know that hurricane plan. And so for folks who are staying who have not had evacuation orders, they are definitely making those preps right along the coast, but it's also the inland communities. I mean, here in Alabama, the National Weather Service in Birmingham is forecasting 2 to 4 inches of rain and some stronger winds inland. So you could see the potential for folks already. What they have been doing is securing their lawn furniture outside, but it's also October. So folks are having to secure their Halloween inflatables and decorations. But I also spoke with the Birmingham Humane Society, and they've been asking people to donate crates because they are trying to evacuate their shelters ahead of the storm coming in, so they have room for animals to come up from the coastal shelters.
21: Seems like there's a little bit of uncertainty, though, about what the path might be. So what about events this weekend? What are people planning to do if they have big events planned?
0: Down here in the Deep South, a big concern is going to be football. So we have already seen some high school football games being rescheduled to either earlier in the day on Friday or even tonight. And then we also have that potential for Saturday. There is a big SEC football game in Tuscaloosa, the Alabama versus Georgia matchup. And President Trump is actually scheduled to attend, but he said yesterday that he is playing everything by ear based on what happens with Isaias. So as of right now, kickoff is still set for Saturday night at 6:30 p.m. Central Time. And so what the University of Alabama is doing is they're just continuing to monitor the storm. If it keeps that forward momentum, the worst impacts from the storm would be happening in the morning.
21: Okay. What about oil refineries along the coast and platforms in the Gulf?
0: Right. So we've seen some reports from the Marine Minerals Administration saying that as of Wednesday, non-essential personnel have been evacuated off 8 production platforms. And that's roughly 2% of the manned platforms in the Gulf. And roughly 19% of oil rigs have been evacuated. Now, this isn't anything unusual. Anytime you have a tropical system in the Gulf, especially during hurricane season, this is the procedure they will follow. But of course, there is a question going forward. Okay, as Isaias moves through the Gulf, could we see an impact on oil prices if the storm gets really bad?
21: And before we let you go, what are you hearing from state officials?
0: Well, we have been seeing several governors declare states of emergencies, and this is just basically so they can free up resources and stage equipment along the Gulf. So they're going to be coordinating with shelters and sending out warnings as needed to the communities. And what I've seen is just really encouraging folks to be ready and pay attention to that forecast. Even now, with us being less than 48 hours out from Isaias making landfall, there's still that potential for the forecast to change. And any little shift in the track or intensity can make a big difference on who will see impacts as we're less than 48 hours out from landfall.
21: That's Laura Linehan with WBHM in Birmingham. Lauren, thank you.
0: Thank you all.
21: There are 435 seats in the U.S. House. Only a small number of them ever end up being competitive. This year, though, both parties are trying to expand the map.
9: Here's how an aggressive redistricting push changed the boundary lines for about 10% of Americans since the last election. An unpopular Republican agenda in Washington has shifted perceptions of which lawmakers may be vulnerable. Also, parties and donors are spending hundreds of millions of dollars.
21: NPR political correspondent Stephen Fowler has been crunching the numbers, and he's with us now to talk about the state of play for the House. Good morning, Stephen.
2: Good morning.
21: So the Cook Political Report lists 43 House races, that's 1 in 10, as competitive. What types of districts are we talking about?
2: You've got places that were super close in 2024 that you would reasonably expect to be close again, like the handful of districts that, say, voted for Trump and a Democratic House rep or vice versa. There's districts like Iowa's 1st Congressional District, where the Republican won by about 800 votes in 2024, and California's 13th District decided by fewer than 200 votes. Michelle, all of that happened in a very different political environment than now, where you've got an unpopular president, the midterm backlash, rising prices, a ton of anti-incumbency vibes from voters. So that's why you're seeing a whole lot more places on the board.
21: So we mentioned redistricting, where the parties, starting with the Republicans, gerrymandered boundary lines to make it easier for them to win. And then, of course, the Democrats responded. Did that take races off the board?
2: You might think so, but the level of unpopularity we're talking about, especially among Latino voters that backed Trump in 2024, it runs the risk of some of these new Republican drawn lines ending up still electing Democrats, what's known as a dummy-mander. Strategists in both parties I've talked to say to watch Texas and Florida in particular for that one.
21: What else are Democrats and Republicans saying about the scope and scale of what they think is competitive?
2: Both parties have their target list of incumbents they want to defend and seats that they want to pick up. Between the Democratic Congressional Campaign Committee and the National Republican Congressional Committee, there are 93 districts I counted on their target lists. Unsurprisingly, most of them on the Democratic side. About half of them are these red to blue districts that they flag that they hope to flip. Republicans have their own MAGA majority of nominees in open races or challenging vulnerable Democratic incumbents. Notable, though, on average, Trump won this batch of districts by about 8% in 2024, which just highlights how deep into conservative areas these competitive races have moved.
21: But how much of those lists is actually about winning the district just versus, you know, fundraising and branding?
2: You know that saying that money talks? Some of the districts on the list have seen basically no money and no ads from either party. But you've got places like Kentucky's 6th District and Arkansas' 2nd District, where Trump won by 15%. They are seeing 6- and 7-figure sums from Republicans trying to defend there. And according to Ballotpedia tracking, these target lists usually only win about 1 in 3 times. But there is so much money involved. Ad Impact data says there's still $500 million in ads coming between now and Election Day just in the House. So for both sides, it's like throwing a 50-pound Costco-sized box of spaghetti at the wall and seeing what sticks.
21: That's some image there. That is NPR's Stephen Fowler. Stephen, thank you.
2: Thank you.
21: 3 major news organizations are confronting the Trump administration in federal court today over the president's efforts to ban their reporters from the White House.
3: CNN, MS Now, and Politico say that's a violation of their constitutional rights.
21: NPR media correspondent David Folkenflik is covering the lawsuit, and he's with us now. Good morning, David.
4: Good morning, Michelle.
21: So where do things currently stand?
4: So in mid-September, President Trump did something he sort of kind of talked about doing for a long time. He banned reporters from those 3 outlets. He posted on Truth Social. He talked about it publicly. Here's a clip of what he had to say on that day.
22: There's something wrong with a country that can allow people to write purposely negative stories. Now, if they want to write them, that's fine. But I don't have to let them into the people's house.
4: In relatively short order, Michelle, the news outlets filed a lawsuit here in federal court in D.C. And a judge instituted what's called a temporary restraining order, saying, hey, you can't do that for now while I have a little time to think about these issues. But there have been points along the way in the weeks since where the White House has flouted the order or done things that seem inconsistent. It's turned into a roller coaster, for example, for CNN, which has part of this pool of 5 major networks that aren't just showing up at the White House to cover the president, but actually get to cover him and tape it and share that footage with news outlets across the country. They bear the logistical obligations, but also bear the cost of doing that. And so they share it. And at times, CNN has not been allowed to be in the pool. At times, it has. And most recently, CNN's been allowed, but hasn't been allowed into these smaller spaces like Air Force One.
21: And what are the news organizations arguing?
4: Well, the news outlets are arguing that the White House is trying to demonstrate that it has the right to decide where, when, and how they can cover the president at any given moment, pretty much on a whim. And they say that's a violation of their First Amendment rights, that is, their free speech rights. It is true that the president and the White House doesn't have to allow anybody on the grounds and give them credentials. Once they do, they can't withdraw them because they don't like the speech. That's the argument. And it seems to be pretty settled law in cases, including a few in Trump's first term. And also they're arguing this is a violation of their Fifth Amendment rights. That is, the president didn't warn them ahead of time that he was going to do this, didn't give them a process to appeal. That's called due process.
21: And given all that, what is the White House saying about this? What's their argument, other than that the president doesn't like these people?
4: Well, they've said that these news outlets are publishing things that are untrue, fake news in the term of the president, but also they're invoking now national security concerns. They're pointing to such coverage as questions of what is in the bunker area below the new renovated ballroom in the east wing of the White House. They say that's a national security question. They say that MS Now's coverage disclosing that there's a leak investigation into a story that was embarrassing for FBI Director Kash Patel, that is, and other such things. And so they're saying national security, and they're saying the executive sort of essentially outweighs the courts and a judge on this. And it's saying, look, we have had some court cases, including at least preliminary ruling in a case involving the Associated Press, in which we are allowed to prevent people from being able to go into smaller spaces like the Oval Office or Air Force One. So it's asking the judge to essentially dismiss all of this. It's saying we have the right to do what we want.
21: And how do you anticipate that this will be resolved?
4: Well, today is the day in which this temporary restraining order will dissipate. So the judge is going to have to decide soon whether he offers this preliminary injunction saying you can't do it anymore, or whether he sets this for trial and says let's hold things in abeyance.
21: That is NPR Media Correspondent David Folkenflik. David, thank you.
4: You bet.

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1: This is Asian View from NHK World Japan. I'm Raja Pradhan. Japanese scientist Soai Kenso is one of two winners of this year's Nobel Prize in Chemistry. They were honored for discovering nonlinear effects and autocatalysis in asymmetric organic synthesis. Soai met reporters at the Tokyo University of Science late Wednesday. He said he was very grateful for the recognition and overjoyed he had shared the prize with French chemist Henri B. Kagan.
2: Although I can't say I have never faced any struggles, I don't remember, rather, I don't care. I was able to make new discoveries, which was a process I enjoyed and found moving.
1: He said he carried out his research without knowing whether it would produce the result he wanted. He added the significance of his discovery is not fully understood yet, and there must still be many fascinating things to emerge. He said he hopes to contribute to his field of research in any way he can. Japanese Prime Minister Takaichi Sanae has met with the governor of Okinawa Prefecture. It comes after the arrest of a U.S. Marine who is suspected of robbing and murdering a local woman. Takaichi met with Koja Genta on Wednesday at her office in Tokyo. The governor said the incident is extremely vicious and has caused great anxiety among people in Okinawa. Koja called for effective and fundamental measures to stop such incidents from happening again, including a review of the Japan-U.S. Status of Forces Agreement. Takaichi said it's extremely regrettable such a brutal and heinous incident occurred, and she feels strong indignation. This is NHK World Japan.
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0: This is Morning Edition from NPR News. I'm Michelle Martin.
4: And I'm Steve Inskeep. A new documentary takes a critical look at a breathtakingly wealthy man. Elon Musk has threatened a lawsuit over the film Musk, which is the kind of conflict that tends to drive publicity. The documentary features interviews with people who were close to Musk, including his first wife, and also Ashley St. Clair, one of the partners who has had children with him.
5: If you were to ask someone on the right what they think of Elon, he's a free speech god, and someone on the left, he's just someone who sends hateful tweets and he's lost his mind. Both are very comforting. But both are completely insufficient to the immense amount of power and influence he has.
4: Filmmaker Alex Gibney says Musk's power is what drove him to produce the documentary. Did you admire Elon Musk before you began this project?
6: I was interested in him. And at home, I was proud to say I owned a Tesla Powerwall. I had Tesla solar panels on my roof. He had taken on the big three, electric cars, something I really believed in. But I saw also the way he kept getting richer and richer, richer, and it sort of accreted all of this economic power. And that made me interested enough to want to dig in.
4: Gibney reconstructs Musk's career at SpaceX and Tesla using archival video and records from lawsuits. The resulting film is the length of a Springsteen concert, 3 hours and 45 minutes.
6: At the heart of it were two companies who had achieved great things technologically, but their stock price was way out of proportion to their actual economic value. And that got me thinking about how he got to where he got.
4: You describe a pattern in Elon Musk's career. Yeah. And if I can summarize,
6: sure.
4: Companies like SpaceX and Tesla do truly incredible things,
6: yes,
4: genuinely incredible, which he then sells as even more incredible than they actually are.
6: Not only that, but he sells as the unique product of his own brain. In other words, there's nobody else at Tesla or there's nobody else at SpaceX. There's only Elon Musk because he is the Leonardo da Vinci for our age. And you could say, okay, most CEOs are credit grabbers, and that is true to some extent. But he also used it as a ploy to get more and more money from the stock market, which he desperately needed because, you know, for a long time, Tesla didn't make a profit. There was only one place he could go. Well, actually, it turned out there were two. One place was the stock market. The other place was the government.
4: Okay.
6: And he learned how to hose them both.
4: SpaceX performed a vital service, ferrying equipment into space, developing rockets that could be reused cheaply. But the film says Musk cast the company as an even grander venture, forever about to colonize Mars. Tesla made popular electric cars, but the film says Musk oversold them as self-driving. According to the film, they weren't made with enough sensors for that, which is why some have crashed.
6: And as a result, some 67 people are dead. And that's a level of overpromising that leans into fraud. And the government was investigating that.
4: You just put that in the past tense.
6: Right. I think one of the big successes that Musk had when he engineered the election of Donald Trump was to make all the investigations into his companies go away.
4: Musk's lawyer has threatened to sue over this movie.
6: Yeah.
4: And the specific complaint that he raises has to do with your description of the 2024 election.
6: Right.
4: What do you say Musk claimed about that election as it was happening?
6: The film just quotes Elon Musk's texts to his lover, Ashley St. Clair, saying when he knew much earlier than everybody else did with some certainty that Trump was going to win, he said, "I found an anomaly in the matrix. I have 10,000 lasers in space," obviously referring to Starlink, you know,
4: his satellite system.
6: His satellite
4: communications.
6: System. We don't claim that he changed votes in the 2024 election. All we do is to show that he was bragging to his lover that he had special access to understanding the outcome of the election in a way that other people didn't. Was he lying to her? Was he just bragging? Or was he telling us something that we shouldn't know? I don't know. That's for the viewer to decide.
4: That raises another interesting question. You did not interview Elon Musk for this documentary. And yet you sort of interviewed.
6: Yet he is interviewed.
4: Why don't you explain what you did and why
6: you
4: did it?
6: It's called a simulated interview. And famously in the film, Elon Musk brushed me off on Twitter and basically said he wasn't going to. He called me a douche is what he did. I responded, douche. And that was sort of the end of our exchange on Twitter. And it was clear that he wasn't going to sit. But I really badly wanted to get his point of view and perspective in the film. So what to do? Well, we established a massive database of everything that he had ever said, either in audio or video, outtakes, whatever. And we used that actual material as we were doing our cut. But I became fascinated with the idea that he was fascinated by the notion that we're living in a simulation. So I thought, wouldn't it be interesting to construct an interview with a simulated Elon in which he actually spoke his actual words, but he was a kind of designed facsimile of who the real Elon was.
4: I guess we need to explain for normal human beings. There's some tech people who play around with the idea that this is just a big video game, that the world is not really happening.
6: That's right.
4: That we are just characters.
6: That's right. We're NPCs, non-player characters. And Elon, I think, thinks he's player one. He's the player in some ways. It's never exactly clear what he thinks, but he does really believe that we're living in what's called an ancestor simulation where some future AI or alien life form has exfiltrated all of the data from planet Earth is now playing us as a video game.
4: Did you lose any sleep over the idea that you were creating an interview with Elon
6: I didn't
4: Musk?
6: Because I felt it was journalistically sound in the sense that we were using his actual recordings of actual words and using them in a way which was warranted not only by what he said, but the context within which we were placing them.
4: You narrate this film.
6: Yeah.
4: I felt as a viewer in the early parts of the film, you sound curious.
6: Mm-hmm.
4: In the later parts of the film, you sound angry.
6: I think that's fair. And I think that change in tone resembled the change in point of view that I obtained over the course of doing the film over those 4 years. I became increasingly resentful and angry.
4: Alex Gibney, thanks for coming by.
6: Thank you, Steve.
4: Gibney's film, Musk, is in theaters Friday and is due to stream on HBO in a few months. We have reached out to Elon Musk's attorney for comment. We haven't heard back. This is NPR News.
7: An NPR investigation reveals that ICE has been secretly using a warehouse in New Jersey. That's despite a legal order barring ICE from converting it into a detention center.
8: The administration seems to have cleverly eliding that intention. It's just infuriating.
7: I'm Elsa Chang. 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
10: I'm James Menendez, host of BBC NewsHour. Today, people in Israel are marking 3 years since the Hamas-led attacks of October the 7th. We'll be reporting from one of the community's hardest hit. Also, Messi's last tango, Argentina bids an emotional farewell to its greatest ever player.
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12: Live from NPR News in Washington, I'm Dave Mattingly. Hurricane Isaias is gaining strength with landfall expected along the Gulf Coast of the U.S. by late Friday or early Saturday, as NPR's Matt Bloom reports.
13: Some evacuations for tourist-heavy areas are underway in areas from Gulf Shores, Alabama to Destin, Florida. Storm surge, flash flooding, and extended power outages are the biggest threats expected, and the governors of Mississippi, Alabama, and Florida have issued states of emergency for dozens of counties.
12: Currently, the storm's top sustained winds are at 80 miles per hour. Attorneys for Tennessee death row inmate Krista Pike say they're asking Governor Bill Lee not to allow the state to try to execute Pike again in the wake of last week's failed lethal injection.
14: We continue to ask Governor Lee to commute Krista's death sentence. After all we have seen and all that we still do not know, it is unimaginable that the state would try to execute her again.
12: That's Pike's attorney, Randy Spivey. Pike survived two lethal doses and was hospitalized in Nashville. Her attorneys say Pike regained consciousness this week and is speaking. She has severe swelling in her hands and arms. The failed execution led the governor to order an outside investigation and to block death sentences from being carried out for the rest of the year. In addition, Tennessee's top corrections official announced his resignation. This is NPR News. A prosecutor in North Carolina says he plans to seek the death penalty against an ex-U.S. Marine who's charged with the shooting deaths of three people in Southport. Several others were wounded in the attack at a dockside bar. It happened in September of last year. The district attorney in Brunswick County acknowledged the defendant, Nigel Max Edge, suffered a traumatic brain injury while serving in the military in Iraq and has struggled with serious mental illness. The federal agency tasked with regulating cryptocurrency has been shrinking as prediction markets expand and become more popular. NPR's Luke Garrett says the Commodity Futures Trading Commission is now facing a federal investigation.
15: Last year, the CFTC saw a 20% workforce reduction and a nearly 80% drop in fraud enforcement cases. Jeff LaRich, a former CFTC enforcement lawyer, says these cuts weren't a coincidence. He says the agency reduced staffing and crypto enforcement soon after Trump won the 2024 election.
16: In order to show results to that industry, some people were punished for bringing those cases.
15: There's now a federal probe into staffing levels at the Commodity Futures Trading Commission following a request from Massachusetts Senator Elizabeth Warren. In a statement to NPR, the CFTC says it hopes to add 100 new employees in 2026. Luke Garrett, NPR News, Washington.
12: Dow futures are down nearly 400 points. I'm Dave Mattingly in Washington.
17: Coming up this month on WCNY's The Capitol Press Room, we're going to get to know some of the candidates running this fall for the state legislature. We'll also explore bills that made their way through the Capitol during the legislative session in Albany and are now awaiting action by Governor Kathy Hochul. All that and much more, or via download, stream, or tune in to WCNY's The Capitol Press Room.
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0: And I'm Michelle Martin in Washington, D.C. Good morning. The job of catching foreign spies trying to steal U.S. secrets primarily falls to the FBI. NPR's Ryan Lucas has exclusive reporting that under the Trump administration, the FBI teams that do this work have been hit with major staffing cuts. And Ryan is with us now in our studios in Washington, D.C. Good to see you.
18: Good morning.
0: So what'd you find out?
18: Well, my story looks at the FBI's counterintelligence squads because it's their job to track and hunt down foreign spies here in the U.S. trying to steal government secrets, but also economic secrets. So things like cutting-edge research and technology. And what my reporting found is that those FBI counterintelligence squads have been hit by pretty steep staffing shortages across the country. That's according to five people familiar with the matter. They all spoke to me on condition of anonymity out of fear of retribution. I was told that in some field offices, these squads have only half of their counterintelligence positions filled. So this is a significant drop in manpower doing this critical work.
0: Did the people you spoke with have any insight into why the FBI is cutting staffing on these squads?
18: So it's interesting. Sources told me this isn't the result of a specific directive from FBI Director Kash Patel to cut back on counterintelligence work. Instead, it's a result of Patel making violent crime and immigration enforcement priorities for the FBI. Those, of course, are also top issues for President Trump. So FBI field offices have been pulling agents and analysts from counterintelligence and putting them on violent crime and immigration enforcement instead. But there's also another factor at play here, and that's the turmoil at the Bureau under Patel's leadership. The FBI has lost more than 1,500 special agents under this administration. Those agents are leaving. They're taking their experience, their institutional knowledge with them. In some instances, this administration has also fired veteran FBI folks. And those sorts of firings, these departures, are particularly problematic in counterintelligence work because I'm told there's a huge learning curve doing this sort of work.
0: And what has the FBI said in response to your reporting?
18: Well, a spokesperson said the Bureau has a robust counterintelligence operation and said anonymous critics are, quote, disconnected from reality.
0: You know, you can imagine that a lot of countries would be interested in U.S. secrets. So what are the main concerns here? Who are the main concerns here?
18: Yeah, I spoke with Emily Harding about this. She's a former CIA analyst and deputy staff director of the Senate Intelligence Committee under Republican leadership. She said there are a lot of adversaries that are very interested in operating in the U.S.
21: China is very aggressive in what they do. The Iranians pose a real threat. The Russians have always been aggressive. They always will be aggressive. There is a host of counterintelligence threats.
18: There is, of course, the U.S. war right now with Iran. But broadly speaking, China looms largest here. For years, U.S. officials have been saying that China is relentlessly stealing U.S. information and technology. And a few years ago, in fact, the FBI said it had more than 2,000 open economic espionage cases tied to China alone. So that gives you a scale of what we're looking at here.
0: And so how would we be able to tell if the FBI is falling short in this critical role?
18: Yeah, it's a good question. And it's important to say that the FBI is still doing counterintelligence work, but it is hard to know when something slips through the cracks. This isn't like counterterrorism, where if a terrorist plot isn't stopped, something horrible happens. We all know about it. In counterintelligence, the threats are silent. And that means that it's very hard to know when someone is making off with U.S. secrets. And if that's not stopped, that theft just goes on and on and on.
0: That is NPR's Ryan Lucas. You can read more of his reporting at npr.org. Ryan, thank you.
18: Thank you.
4: Some other news now. Protesters are blocking the entrances of more than 200 high schools in France again today. Hundreds of thousands of high school students have been demonstrating. The prime minister said last night that France will do more to replace absent teachers and renovate facilities that are falling apart. NPR's Eleanor Beardsley is covering this from Paris. Hi, Eleanor.
1: Hi, Steve.
4: How's the prime minister trying to resolve this?
1: Well, he spoke to the nation last night, and Prime Minister Sebastien Lecornu was specific and broad. He started with the high schoolers and said the students would be heard. He condemned the violence and said the police were never given orders to affront the students. You know, there's been a lot of anger among students over what they say are aggressive police tactics on young protesters. Lecornu proposed a one-month time of reflection for students, teachers, and lawmakers to come up with answers that he said would be part of a bill debated by Parliament in November. But he spent the second part of the speech explaining the difficulties France faces, the world context, skyrocketing energy costs, and wars. He explained that there are budget constraints because each time the government addresses a crisis like COVID, it borrows money. And he said France is paying higher interest on that debt now.
4: Okay, so the prime minister says, let's take a month off. Let's calm down. Let's see if we can legislate about this. What do students say in response?
1: Oh, well, they're not satisfied. And they say the government is just playing for time, hoping that these demonstrations will peter out. But for the moment, the movement has widened to include college students. Yesterday, I was out in Paris where students from an elite university, Sciences Po, had joined in. And they had completely blocked a main boulevard in central Paris. They were behind a barricade of plastic dumpster dumpsters chanting anti-police slogans at a line of riot police on the other side. There was tear gas being fired. It was tense. So let's listen to what a couple students had to say. Here is 18-year-old Shelbon Kobeba.
2: I'm absolutely outraged by what's going on with the educational system. It's not just like a little manifestation, it's a revolt. We are revolting. We are not accepting.
1: So she says this protest movement will intensify, and she's hoping firefighters, farmers, and others will join. These college protesters said they're privileged, and that's why they have to lend their voices to help, you know, young high schoolers in poorer neighborhoods who they say have been forgotten by the French state. These protests are also about equality. And 19-year-old Clara Houssin told me that the French education system is supposed to be a meritocracy, and it's not. And she said it's not equal either. Here she is.
2: There's rats in the schools, there's holes in the windows, it's not suitable conditions to study. They don't have a French teacher for 6 months, and then they're asked to pass an exam, and that exam is supposed to be fair, but it's not fair if you haven't had a teacher for 6 months.
1: So, you know, in his speech last night, Lecornu said there would be more teachers found, and he also said, quote, a top priority is to improve the material conditions of the buildings, especially in the face of climate change, because, Steve, there's no air conditioning in French schools either.
4: Wow. How does all of this fit into the politics of France?
1: Well, for the far left, these protests fit perfectly into their platform of social injustice. Far-right leader Marine Le Pen, who polls show is in the lead to win next spring's presidential race, has said order must be restored. But she also knows she can't totally alienate this youth. But these young people regularly chant about how much they hate her party.
4: What happens next?
1: Well, protesting is such a fundamental right in France, and so protesters sometimes get the feeling that their demands must be answered immediately, and we're seeing some of that. But, Stephen, 1 week, the All Saints Day vacation begins. It's 2 weeks long, and that will likely end these protests for now, at least.
4: NPR's Eleanor Beardsley's in Paris. Eleanor, thanks so much.
1: You're welcome.
4: This is NPR News.
22: Good morning, I'm Clitia Sala at the BBC. Israel has downgraded the British consulate in East Jerusalem to a mission after threatening to close the building completely. It's in response to Britain's decision to impose sanctions on Israeli settlements in the occupied West Bank. From Jerusalem, the BBC's Yolande Nell.
23: Israel's foreign minister insisted that the consulate, which is the main contact point between the UK and Palestinians in the occupied territories, would now end its activities. However, following high-level dialogue with the UK, he also clarified that seven diplomats would remain in the building.
22: Palestinian media say a woman has been killed and several people injured by Israeli artillery fire in northwest Gaza. The Hamas-run health ministry says over 1,460 people have been killed by Israel in Gaza since the start of a ceasefire last October. Israel says it's targeting Hamas. And hundreds of protesters have demonstrated outside Parliament in Madrid after an 87-year-old woman, a symbol of Spain's housing crisis, died. Mari Carmen Abascal was a victim. affected due to her inability to pay a huge rent increase. Guy Hedgeco is in the Spanish capital.
5: The woman, now simply known as Mari Carmen, had been in hospital ever since her eviction. From her hospital bed, she had encouraged the tens of thousands of protesters, telling them, fight, keep fighting for what is yours. Public anger prompted the company that owned her old flat to change its mind and allow her to return there to live.
22: I'm Clitia Salah at the BBC in London.
6: I'm Robin Young. In the lovely new kids' picture book, Goodbye Koi, a little boy's fears about moving are expressed in his worries about the fish he's leaving behind. Next time, here and now.
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8: Good morning, I'm Steve Inskeep. Margaret Hamilton has died. She was a leading computer programmer for Apollo missions to the moon. Once her four-year-old Lauren climbed into a flight simulator, pressed a button, and crashed it. Hamilton proposed a software fix. Supervisors rejected that, saying no grown-up would make that mistake, and then a real astronaut did. So Hamilton helped him fix it. She was a woman who helped to take one small step for man. It's Morning Edition.
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8: 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I'm Steve Inskeep.
0: And I'm Michelle Martin. This morning, we are waiting for the Swedish Academy to announce this year's Nobel Prize in Literature. So who are the literati saying might win? Here's NPR's Andrew Limbong.
24: At his Nobel banquet speech, last year's winner, the Hungarian writer László Krasznahorkai, opened thanking the usual folks, his publisher, his translators, but also...
25: I thank the building of the Swedish Academy and the dear light falling into that room as the final decision was being made.
24: The building of the Swedish Academy and the light falling into the room. Because it can feel a bit, not arbitrary, but hard to figure out where the taste of the Swedish Academy is going to lean any given year. But let's not let that stop us from trying, shall we? Starting with some of the perennials, the authors whose names show up year after year on prediction lists and betting markets.
26: If your way of life is writing, then everything that happens becomes a sentence.
24: That's Canadian poet and essayist Anne Carson talking to NPR in 2016. The question she's answering there is, do poets find hope in the hopeless?
26: Poetry, poiesis, means a thing made. And making is always a slightly hopeful thing, because once you've made something, the world will be different.
24: Coming in from China, San Shui is a prominent writer who leans more towards experimental or surreal. In her book, Five Spice Street, the inhabitants of an unnamed city spend the first few pages gossiping over a mysterious person named Madame X, arguing over how old she is. Some say 22, others say 50, and everything in between. She's described as, quote, very thin, with white teeth, a neck that's either slender or flabby, skin that's either smooth or rough, a voice that's either melodious or wild, and a body that's either sexy or devoid of sex. Shui is careful to say that her interest in art is aesthetic, not political. On the other hand, the writer Amitav Ghosh is also in the running, in the betting markets at least, for the prize. And he told NPR in 2019 that fiction could inspire people in ways nonfiction or journalism can't, if only fiction writers would step up to the plate.
27: I do believe that fiction allows us to look at the world in a different way. And I think that is really the crisis of contemporary fiction, that it finds itself at this catastrophic time for humanity. It finds itself unable to look at the reality around us.
24: Ghosh was born in India. Fun, or maybe not so fun fact, The last time a South Asian writer won the prize was in 1913. And while we're playing the geography game, the last winner coming from the United States was in 2020, when the poet Louise Glick won. Before that, it was the Bob Dylan win back in 2016. One American name that's been a perennial on this topic for years has been Thomas Pynchon. It could be an interesting time for him to win. The famously reclusive author published his first novel in more than a decade last year, a detective story titled Shadow Ticket, and it came out to fairly positive-ish reviews. But past performance is not indicative of future results. That's true of stocks, and that's certainly true of literary prizes. Because how can we predict the way the light shines in the room of the Swedish Academy on any given morning? Andrew Limbong, NPR News.

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1: This is Bird Note. Want to see one of the blazing thunderbolts of the bird world? Smaller than a pigeon, but fierce enough to knock one from the air, are the powerful compact falcons known as merlins. While global climate change is pushing ranges of many birds farther north, merlins are actually expanding southward. Merlins nest in northern forests around the world, but in recent years, more and more merlins have been nesting farther south, in towns and cities across the northern United States. These small falcons will take over old crow nests, especially in conifer trees, in parks, cemeteries, and neighborhoods. No one knows precisely why, but part of the answer may lie in a rebound of merlin populations since the banning of pesticides like DDT. And it's a reminder that bird behavior may be more flexible than we sometimes imagine. Merlins reach their peak southward migration in October, although some, like those in the Pacific Northwest, remain year-round. Most scatter to the south for winter. Some travel as far as Ecuador. With any luck, you might see these adaptable pint-sized thunderbolts in your neighborhood. For Bird Note, I'm Mary McCann. 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Sign up at birdnote.org to get a weekly preview of our shows, stories, photos, and more.
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0: 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I'm Michelle Martin.
3: And I'm Steve Inskeep. Student groups at Cornell University are calling for change in response to what they say was the mishandling of an alleged 2024 sexual assault. On Wednesday, they staged a sit-in and what they called an economic blackout. Reporter Aurora Berry of our member station WSKG is in Ithaca.
4: Students occupied a dining hall on campus for 7 hours in solidarity with the woman referred to as Jane Doe, who reported that she was raped for 7 hours by 7 male students. They also told students to stop spending money on campus for the day. Kennedy Young is co-president of Black Students United at Cornell, one of the organizations leading the sit-in.
5: When I think about this day, like I think about people who are united with me and in community with me on this issue, and I think that's a beautiful thing.
4: She says students held teach-ins, sharing knowledge about domestic violence and Cornell's history of student protests going back to the 1960s. This is the second major protest on Cornell's campus this week. On Monday, hundreds of students marched across campus during a Justice for Survivors rally. A coalition of campus groups leading the actions at Cornell released a list of demands for the university's administration. They include mandatory sexual assault prevention training for students and trauma-informed training for the university police. The students also want to see minimum sanctions for sexual assault, among other changes. Young says the sit-in provided students with community during a difficult time.
5: It's just been amazing to be able to look amongst other students and know that even if I know that I'm not being protected by this institution, I'm being protected by students.

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1: A warning sign for heart disease. That warning sign is called arterial calcification. Dr. Lisa Mullen is here to help explain that. She is an associate professor of radiology at Johns Hopkins University who helped revise the draft of the new legal requirement that's now in effect in Maryland. Dr. Mullen, good morning. Thanks for joining us.
2: Oh, thank you for having me.
1: So what is breast arterial calcification and what can it tell you about someone's health?
2: So breast arterial calcifications are basically calcifications, so that sort of white mineral deposited in the wall of arteries in the breast, or, you know, we're seeing it in the breast. And since calcifications appear white on a mammogram, they are visible to radiologists, and they can be distinguished from other types of calcifications that occur commonly in the breast tissue. And it's important to know that arterial calcifications are not related to breast cancer or breast cancer risk. So they're not a marker of breast cancer, but they are potentially a marker of other cardiovascular disease.
1: Okay, so it's a side benefit of getting that mammogram, right? The initial, the point of the mammogram is the breast cancer, but then you get this other benefit for some sort of indication. But what should clinicians and patients do if this calcification is detected?
2: So, you know, what we're, well, just to backtrack a little bit, the new law in Maryland is requiring radiologists to report breast arterial calcifications if they're present on a mammogram. So this really only applies to mammograms. And then the law also provides some required language that has been added to patient result letters. So the lay letter that the patient gets when they have a screening mammogram or a diagnostic mammogram will have some information about breast arterial calcifications, along with information that the patient does or does not have breast arterial calcifications themselves, but then there's some general information as well. So that paragraph suggests that if these calcifications are present, that the patient should speak to her primary care provider about her cardiovascular risk. So that would be the first step, just talking to the patient's provider, you know, so the woman talks to her provider about her cardiovascular risk. And maybe together they can discuss whether a more formal risk assessment needs to be performed for that patient. And that could be very individual depending on the patient and her own risks.
1: Well, to that end, you know, two other breast radiologists at Johns Hopkins opposed this law in part because they said there's not a standard step for how to follow up. And they said that that just creates more anxiety for patients. So what's your take on this? Why do you think this is still, you know, a positive step to require this notification?
2: Well, I think one of the challenges that's faced with this is that radiologists were reporting it, but it was kind of optional. So there's no national guideline about reporting this and no agreement about whether it should be reported or how it should be reported or what should be done if calcifications are found. And I think the legislation in Maryland, which is mandating reporting, and it really is a binary reporting. So basically, you know, yes or no, present or not present. So we're not really looking at the grade, the amount of calcification or number of arteries that are calcified. So it's not really quantified, but it's more just yes or no, you have it or you don't. And I think the opposition comes from all of these uncertainties that we're not really sure what the best evaluation would be if this is detected, you know, or what it ultimately means for the patient.
1: But we need to end it there. I'm sorry. But so I think the point is that then this is something you should then follow up and talk to your doctor about. Okay.
2: Yes.
1: That is Dr. Lisa Mullen at Johns Hopkins University. Thank you so much.
2: Thank you, Michelle.
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1: The Canadian government plans to destroy testimony by First Nations community members about abuse they suffered at residential schools. The government says it is honoring a promise of confidentiality.
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1: But critics say those stories are far too important to destroy. That's next time on The World.
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5: Good morning. Republicans are spending a lot of money to boost candidates in places President Trump won easily. How many districts are really in play, and what will it take to win? It's Morning Edition from NPR News.
0: Rochester lawmakers speak on a rally planned for today against sexual violence amid the Cornell controversy.
5: A judge temporarily stopped the president's attempt to ban news outlets he doesn't like from the White House. That expires today. I'm Steve Inskeep.
6: And I'm Michelle Martin. The judge is hearing new arguments about what to do next. Also, the AI surveillance tools that make it easier for police to watch over an entire city. And military representatives from all NATO members were in Kyiv this week. What did they learn? It is Thursday, October 8th. On this day in 1956, Yankee Don Larson pitched the only perfect World Series game. News is next.
7: Live from NPR News in Washington, I'm Corva Coleman. The National Hurricane Center says a tropical system in the Gulf of Mexico has now flourished into Hurricane Isaias. Its top winds are now at 80 miles per hour. It could make landfall tomorrow night on the Alabama Gulf Coast. Lauren Linehan is the environmental reporter for member station WBHM.
8: It's been a pretty quiet hurricane season so far with El Nino in play. So areas from the Mississippi Gulf Coast all the way to the Florida Panhandle, especially along the coast, have been stocking up on those hurricane supplies. They know that hurricane plan. And so for folks who are staying, who have not had evacuation orders, they are definitely making those preps right along the coast. But it's also the inland communities.
7: Laura Linehan reporting. Florida and Alabama have declared states of emergency. A weakened storm system could race north toward Tennessee and western Kentucky after making landfall. This year's Nobel Prize for Literature will be announced this morning. The winner of the renowned Nobel Peace Prize will be revealed tomorrow. NPR's Emily Fang reports President Trump says he deserves the Peace Prize despite starting an ongoing war with Iran.
9: Trump argues that he should be recognized for stopping Iran from getting a nuclear weapon.
10: I did things that nobody else has ever done. I'm not bragging. I'm just telling you the facts.
9: Trump has criticized the Nobel Prize Committee in the past for giving former President Barack Obama a peace prize, but not him. He also said he'd, quote, indirectly won the prize after last year's recipient, Venezuelan opposition activist Maria Corina Machado, gave Trump the award medal.
10: And she gave it to me, and I said, wow, what an honor. I settled 8 wars. Another one is coming.
9: Another war or another award? The president did not specify what he meant by that. Emily Fang, NPR News, the White House.
7: The aircraft carrier, the USS Abraham Lincoln, returns to San Diego today after a deployment of 321 days. It's become a symbol of the war against Iran that's gone on longer than was expected. Steve Futterman reports from San Diego.
11: What was supposed to be a 6-month mission changed when the U.S. war with Iran began in February. It was a problem-filled deployment. There were food and water shortages, difficulties with air conditioning and plumbing. For some, it was too much. The Navy confirmed there were a number of suicide attempts. Yesterday, Secretary of Defense Pete Hegseth flew out to meet the Lincoln. He thanked the crew and criticized news reports of problems.
12: There were a few folks in the media who tried to turn the USS Abraham Lincoln into some sort of a symbol of dysfunction. I know it's the exact opposite.
11: Hundreds of relatives are expected to be at the naval base to greet the crew. For NPR News, I'm Steve Futterman in San Diego.
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0: And at 6:04, good morning and welcome to WXXI, your local NPR station for Morning Edition. I'm Michaela Singleton to get you ready for this Thursday, October 8th, ahead of you with the top stories. A broad range of Rochester area community organizations will hold a Stop Sexual Violence rally later today. This comes after a former Cornell student alleges that she was gang raped by several men at the Chi Phi fraternity at Cornell back in 2024. That woman, known as Jane Doe, is currently suing the college for allegedly failing to protect her and hold the accused accountable. Monroe County legislator Rachel Barnhart will speak at the rally. She says that it is time to demand accountability and meaningful action to stop sexual violence.
14: We have to ask, what are we doing here? Why isn't this problem solved? Why is this still going on? And I think Jane Doe's case is forcing a reckoning.
0: Organizers are also calling for systemic changes on how survivors of sexual violence can be questioned, blamed, disbelieved, or discouraged from reporting, according to what they have to say. Now, the event will run from 5:30 to 7 p.m. at Washington Square Park. Remember, it is flu season. We are in the thick of it as things get colder, and local healthcare officials urge everyone to get vaccinated. Dr. Leslie Wong is chief clinical officer at Rochester Regional Health. He says vaccination remains the best protection against the flu.
15: Now, vaccines aren't all or nothing propositions. You can still get infected, but vaccination can make that illness less severe and reduce your risk of hospitalization and becoming critically ill.
0: Now, Wong does recommend anybody who has questions about vaccines, talk to your doctor or another trusted healthcare professional. You shouldn't immediately go to the emergency room, but do head that way if you experience severe or quickly increasing symptoms like chest pain or difficulty breathing. Now, the candidates for New York governor are using a quirk in state law to fill their campaign accounts. John Campbell with the New York Public News Network explains how.
16: State law lets you donate up to $9,000 to a candidate for governor, but you can give 15 times that to a political party, and the party can turn around and give that money to a candidate. Blair Horner of the New York Public Interest Research Group says it's a loophole that should be closed.
17: They can transfer as much as they want to the candidate of their choice. It sort of essentially makes a mockery of all of the campaign contribution limits that exist.
16: The state Democratic Party gave Governor Hochul's campaign $10 million last week. Republican Bruce Blakeman's campaign has taken $3.5 million from the Nassau County GOP. In Albany, I'm John Campbell for the New York Public News Network.
0: As we take a look to our current weather conditions, it is 51 degrees, still feeling very clear, very cool, mild, not exactly cold, with a high around 65 today. Very breezy and only a spotty shower near Lake Ontario. Your news continues right now.
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18: And I'm Michelle Martin in Washington, D.C. Good morning. There are 435 seats in the U.S. House. Only a small number of them ever end up being competitive. This year, though, both parties are trying to expand the map.
5: Here's how an aggressive redistricting push changed the boundary lines for about 10% of Americans since the last election. An unpopular Republican agenda in Washington has shifted perceptions of which lawmakers may be vulnerable. Also, parties and donors are spending hundreds of millions of dollars.
18: NPR political correspondent Stephen Fowler has been crunching the numbers, and he's with us now to talk about the state of play for the House. Good morning, Stephen.
19: Good morning.
18: So the Cook Political Report lists 43 House races, that's 1 in 10, as competitive. What types of districts are we talking about?
19: You've got places that were super close in 2024 that you would reasonably expect to be close again, like the handful of districts that, say, voted for Trump and a Democratic House rep, or vice versa. There's districts like Iowa's 1st Congressional District, where the Republican won by about 800 votes in 2024, and California's 13th District, decided by fewer than 200 votes. Michelle, all of that happened in a very different political environment than now, where you've got an unpopular president, the midterm backlash, rising prices, a ton of anti-incumbency vibes from voters. So that's why you're seeing a whole lot more places on the board.
18: So we mentioned redistricting, where the parties, starting with the Republicans, gerrymandered boundary lines to make it easier for them to win. And then, of course, the Democrats responded. Did that take races off the board?
19: You might think so, but the level of unpopularity we're talking about, especially among Latino voters that backed Trump in 2024, it runs the risk of some of these new Republican drawn lines ending up still electing Democrats, what's known as a dummymander. Strategists in both parties I've talked to say to watch Texas and Florida in particular for that one.
18: What else are Democrats and Republicans saying about the scope and scale of what they think is competitive?
19: Both parties have their target list of incumbents they want to defend and seats that they want to pick up. Between the Democratic Congressional Campaign Committee and the National Republican Congressional Committee, there are 93 districts I counted on their target lists. Unsurprisingly, most of them on the Democratic side. About half of them are these red to blue districts that they flag that they hope to flip. Republicans have their own MAGA majority of nominees in open races or challenging vulnerable Democratic incumbents. Notable, though, on average, Trump won this batch of districts by about 8% in 2024, which just highlights how deep into conservative areas these competitive races have moved.
18: But how much of those lists is actually about winning the district just versus, you know, fundraising and branding?
19: You know that saying, money talks? Well, some of these districts on the list have seen basically no money and no ads from either party. But you've got places like Kentucky's 6th District and Arkansas's 2nd District, where Trump won by 15%, that are seeing 6- and 7-figure sums from Republicans trying to defend things. According to Ballotpedia tracking, these target lists usually only win about 1 in 3 times, but also there's so much money involved. Ad Impact data says there's still $500 million in ads coming between now and Election Day, just in the House. So for both sides, it's like throwing a 50-pound Costco-sized box of spaghetti at the wall and seeing what sticks.
18: That's some image there. That is NPR's Stephen Fowler. Stephen, thank you.
19: Thank you.
5: We just heard about 43 House races that are competitive, according to the Cook Political Report. And we've now called Jessica Taylor, who tracks polling and campaign spending for the Cook Political Report. Jessica, good morning.
20: Good morning, Steve.
5: I feel that 43 competitive House districts it's not really that many compared with some past big elections. This is still kind of a narrow playing field. Am I right?
20: It is. It's a bigger playing field than we had at the beginning of the cycle. But in 2010, Republicans picked up 63 House seats. In 2018, the last Trump midterm, it was 40. So we're not expecting that big of a shift. But certainly the map has moved in favor of Democrats. And, you know, we're constantly reevaluating these races, especially as we're just 20 days from the election. So the map could be shifting further as well.
5: Yeah, I think a year ago or even 6 months ago, people anticipated that maybe Democrats would narrowly win the House. Now they have a chance at least for a substantial win. And I think people anticipated that it was very hard to imagine Democrats winning the Senate. But I think you can imagine that now.
20: I mean, the Senate is a true toss-up, but it's moving in Democrats' direction, and certainly Democrats are the heavy favorites to win the House. Our current projections have them winning, have them with between a 5 to 15 seat majority, but that's trending on the upper end of that range.
5: Let's talk about the Senate then. Is it really possible that Democrats could win in places like Texas, Iowa, and Kansas?
20: You know, those states are states that Trump carried by 13 and 14 points. But when we look back at 2006, which a lot of sources I talk to say this feels like, you have an unpopular war in the Middle East, you have an unpopular president, you have rising prices. It's almost a perfect storm, a confluence of events. And the average seat that a Democrat outperformed the previous presidential baseline by was 13.6 points. So it's within the range. However, 20 years later, we're certainly more more polarized. So the fear that Democrats have and the hope that Republicans have is that people put back on their partisan jerseys in these final days. They retreat back to their camps. But the worry that Republicans have, though, is that enthusiasm among their base voters are so low, while we see higher Democratic enthusiasm, that that's further tilting the playing field toward Democrats.
2: Yeah, I think you definitely have evidence of more dispirited, if that's the word, Trump voters or more conservative voters. But let's see if those conservative voters feel that they have any choice. When you focus on some of the more conservative states like Kansas, how have Democrats done in restoring their brand or appearing credible to people who are not automatic Democrats?
20: Well, Kansas is probably the most interesting race to me right now. We just shifted that race, which is a Trump plus 16 state, into the toss-up category.
2: Wow.
20: You have Roger Marshall, the incumbent there, a little slow to wake up to the challenges. He's been hit hard by a New York Times story. He's an OBGYN of suing patients for unpaid debts. I think in this this economy, people are feeling so strapped, and I think that's a story that's really resonating and has hit him hard. Plus, you have an unusually strong Democrat in Reverend Adam Hamilton. He's a pastor of the largest Methodist church in the country. He comes across as a moderate. He has, I think, a compelling speaking style as a pastor. And so he is outperforming that baseline. But again, I think it's still hard in a state like Kansas, but just the fact that Republicans are having to spend money there to try to shore up this seat tells you just how bad Trump's brand is in these states, but how much of a drag I think that, both parties are not popular. So I think that Democrats should also not overread if they do win the House and the Senate, because I think this election is more sort of about a pox on both of their parties.
2: Really interesting to think about Democrats running pastors in places like Kansas and Texas. I want to ask a question about the money here. We do hear about Republicans having to pull back in some states, pull back some spending in North Carolina, to give one example. And yet we also hear Republicans have a huge money advantage. Do they have the money to compete everywhere they need to compete to maybe hold on to the Senate?
20: I think that still, does it overcome the momentum and the message that Democrats have, I think, is a real question. And when they're coming in with some of this money, for instance, in Texas, where they're having to try to rescue a really weak candidate in Ken Paxton, they're spending multiple times what the candidate has to spend. So their money doesn't go as far when super PACs are spending it. And we're not seeing, for instance, a notable movement in Texas where James Tallarico is still up. So I think there's a real question of maybe a couple of points in these close races could swing some of these seats, but money may not be everything either.
2: I guess we'll just remember as you go that Democrats have dreamed of winning Texas before and always fall a little short. We'll see what happens this time. Jessica,
20: it's
2: thanks so much.
20: It's Lucy and the football.
2: Jessica Taylor of the Cook Political Report, thank you.
20: Thank you, Steve.
18: The Tennessee woman who survived an attempted execution is awake and in the middle of an emotional legal fight. Krista Pike was convicted in 1996 of murdering Colleen Slimmer. Last week, prison officials injected Pike with two lethal doses of the sedative pentobarbital, and she lost consciousness but did not die. State officials have not said if they will try to execute her again. Catherine Sweeney at member station WPLN has this report.
21: Attorneys representing Krista Pike won an early battle on Wednesday. A county judge ordered the state of Tennessee to preserve all evidence of the failed execution. Attorney Randy Spivey set his client as a survivor.
22: She survived child sexual abuse. She survived rapes of multiple men. She survived a suicide attempt when she was 12. And she survived the state's attempt to execute her. She deserves answers about what was done to her.
21: The order keeps prison officials from discarding anything that would aid an investigation. The judge, Aisha Miles, listed off dozens of specific things the Department of Correction would need to keep, like IV tubes, needles, and empty drug vials.
23: I want to ensure that you all take special care not to lose, misplace, accidentally delete any information that may be pertinent to this litigation.
21: Attorneys representing state prison officials want Pike's legal challenge thrown out. Will Ayers is one of them. During the hearing, he argued that the case is focused on Pike's execution attempt on September 30th, an event that has come and passed.
24: There's no showing that Ms. Pike is subject to execution again.
21: The judge said she was skeptical.
23: Is the state prepared to take the position that Ms. Pike will not be rescheduled?
1: No, I can't answer that question, Your Honor. I'm not in a position to.
23: But you're also not in the position to say that tomorrow a new execution order will not be presented.
21: The decision is ultimately up to the state's Supreme Court. It's unclear whether there's interest in doing so. Pike's legal team is seeking a commutation. In the meantime, Pike is still in the hospital with one hand and both feet shackled to her bed. Health workers are tending to burns, blisters, and swelling in her arms, which her lawyers attribute to the lethal drugs having flowed into her flesh instead of her bloodstream. For NPR News, I'm Catherine Sweeney in Nashville.
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0: The time is 6:19, and I'm Michaela Singleton, once again joining you for WXXI News and your local update for your current conditions. Traffic is clear across all our main highways, which is great news there for our southern tier listeners specifically, who are looking at 53 degrees and partly cloudy, breezy, with some sun and potential showers possible. 51 for our greater Rochester listeners, and we're still waiting on that sunrise, which will hit at 7:16 today. Here is meteorologist Josh Nichols with more on what we expect for the day ahead.
6: Yesterday's temperatures toyed with the 70-degree mark. It won't be quite as mild here for the day today, with a mixture of clouds and sunshine, a bit of a breeze at times. I can't rule out a spotty shower, though, near Lake Ontario, the high in the low 60s. Mainly clear, seasonably cool for tonight, the low in the upper 30s and low 40s. We'll see times of clouds and sun for tomorrow, and a cooler breeze, the high temperature near 60. For WXXI News, I'm meteorologist Josh Nichols.
0: Still coming up, military representatives from all 32 NATO member states met in Kyiv. NPR's Steve Inske will speak with a former U.S. ambassador about the meeting and the ongoing war.
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25: Music is my language. 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
26: 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From Columbia Pictures, with The Social Reckoning, a new film by Aaron Sorkin, starring Mikey Madison, Jeremy Allen White, and Jeremy Strong, inspired by a true David versus Goliath story about truth at all costs. 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
18: And I'm Michelle Martin. It's been 3 years since Hamas led an attack against Israel where they killed 1,200 people and took hundreds of others hostage. Israel's war in Gaza that followed has never ended, despite a ceasefire. NPR's Anas Baba spoke with one man about what life is like 3 years on.
27: The Rimal neighborhood in Gaza City was a trendy, popular spot, known for its shops and restaurants before the war. And like much of Gaza, it was bounded by Israeli airstrikes during the war. This past year of ceasefire brought parts of Rimal back to life, with some coffee shops reopening.
28: To some extent, I would say that we have food. Exactly a year ago, I've had nothing to eat. I was starving almost to death. I used to get dizzy when I'm going to work.
27: This father of two asked that NPR not publish his name in order to speak freely.
28: If that's okay, I would like to stay anonymous. I would say that that's out of fear of Israeli retribution.
27: He says what happened on October 7th was wrong, but that it doesn't justify Israel's military killing more than 74,000 Palestinians in the past 3 years, at least 20,000 of them children, according to Gaza's health ministry. And Israel says its war is far from over, despite a ceasefire.
28: bombings are happening all over here and there. I don't know if someday the bombing is going to be me, my family, a friend.
27: This week, Israeli Defense Minister Israel Katz said the military has killed 4,000 of those militants who infiltrated southern Israel from Gaza on October 7th. But he says there are still 2,000 more that, in his words, will be eliminated.
28: We literally are still dying because of what happened 3 years ago. We gave you hostages. What is there more for you? What are you seeking out of us? We're just humans. We're just civilians. We want to live.
27: The ceasefire that President Trump brokered released all of the remaining living and dead Israeli hostages. But people here say the war never ended as promised. And as Israeli military continues to target both senior and rank-and-file members of Hamas, civilians are being killed almost daily in the airstrikes.
28: Bombings are still happening all over the place. We're still sieged. We still can't evacuate. We can't leave. People are still in the streets, or sleeping in the streets.
27: Streets that lie in ruins, 3 years on. Anas Baba, NPR News, Gaza City.
2: Military representatives from all 32 NATO nations met this week. And what is notable is where they met, Kyiv, Ukraine. They seem to be there to learn. Kurt Volker is following all this. He's a former U.S. ambassador to NATO and former representative to Ukraine in the first Trump administration. Welcome back.
7: Thank you very much, Steve. Good to be with you.
2: What are the NATO members learning?
7: Well, I think the first thing they want to get a look at firsthand is the air defense situation for Kyiv and other cities during the winter. Russia has really stepped up its air raids against Ukraine to try to knock out the electricity grid and other heating and things during the winter. And I think they want to get a look firsthand how Ukraine is doing, how prepared they are for the winter, what kind of things NATO countries might need to do.
2: Okay, that makes sense because we've seen these massive, much more constant air attacks on Kyiv, for example, and concerns about how they would get through the winter. Do the NATO allies have the capacity to help Ukraine with that?
7: They do. Obviously, the best system in the world is the Patriot system that we have provided in the past and allies have bought for Ukraine, but they're in very short supply. But there are other types as well that NATO allies can provide to help with air defense. The Germans, the French, the Swedes all have different variations of this. And then the other thing that the NATO representatives want to do is to get a look firsthand at what Ukraine is doing on its own. They now have some of the best in the world capabilities when it comes to drones, counter drones, and electronic warfare. And it's much more efficient the way the Ukrainians are taking out drones that are incoming than the way NATO countries have done it. So we have something to learn from the Ukrainians in this, too.
2: This is amazing. So you're telling me we're in this world of asymmetric warfare where maybe the people with the biggest and most expensive weapons don't win. I guess this is an important lesson for the United States to learn since the United States is the country with the biggest and most expensive weapons. They're not always the best ones?
7: Well, they can be the best, but they're also very expensive. And when you have someone that can send thousands of drones per night, and maybe the drones cost $30,000, you're going to knock that down with $1 million interceptor missile. You can't keep doing that repeatedly. So we've got to learn some of these low-cost and high-volume ways to take these things out the way the Ukrainians have done.
2: Is this the lesson of the Iran war, where the United States has spent billions against armed forces that seem to be able to respond very cheaply?
7: Yes, exactly. And in fact, the drones that the Iranians have used against targets in the Middle East, both U.S. bases and our Gulf allies, are the very same drones that Russia has been using against Ukraine for a long time. And so the Ukrainians have had a lot of time and experience now to figure out how to deal with these. The U.S. was using a large number of Patriot missiles to take down these very same things. That's why we now have a global shortage of Patriots, because we were using them with such volume compared to what we could have been doing if we had better lower-cost systems at hand.
2: I think you said something that is very relevant here, because you said Ukraine is leading the world in drones, or near leading the world in drones, but also counter-drones. So this is a category of defensive drone? That's what the U.S. and others need to learn about?
7: Well, it's not that they do have defensive drones, the drones that take out drones, but they also have lower cost systems that are targeted more at the low cost drones that come in. So, for example, you have a regular propeller driven drone. You don't want to use an anti-aircraft or an anti-missile missile to take that out.
8: You can do that with a ground-based firing system that is lower tech, lower cost, but effective. The jet-powered ones are harder, but they're now learning ways to take those out, too.
2: Just very briefly, you mentioned electronic warfare. What do you mean by that in this context?
8: It's rerouting where the incoming missile or the incoming drone is supposed to go. By confusing the signals, it ends up not hitting the target, and in some cases just crashing into the ground or into a river. The most famous one of these is called Lima. They reprogram the incoming missile to think its target is Lima, Peru, which is too far away to hit, so it crashes.
2: Wow. Kurt Volker, former U.S. ambassador to NATO, thanks for your insights. Appreciate it.
8: My pleasure. Thanks.
2: This is NPR News.
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10: The time is 6:29 and you are listening to WXXI's Morning Edition. Thank you for joining us, and I hope you stick with us throughout the morning so we can keep you ready for the day ahead. Traffic is clear across all of our main highways, and for our southern tier listeners in the weather, it's 53 degrees, partly cloudy, but overall clear at the very least when we're talking about rain. There may be some spotty showers possible, but a breezy morning overall and a high around 64. For our greater Rochester listeners, the current conditions look also pretty mild, very nice, 52 degrees. Similarly cloudy, but we will have a very nice breeze throughout the morning, and the potential showers here are only concentrated around Lake Ontario.
11: Live from NPR News in Washington, I'm Dave Mattingly. Evacuations are underway along the Gulf Coast of Mississippi, Alabama, and Florida ahead of Hurricane Isaias. The storm is expected to gain strength before it makes landfall late Friday or early Saturday. Currently, the storm's top sustained winds are 80 miles per hour, making it a Category 1 hurricane. All 19 policymakers with the Federal Reserve were in agreement when the Fed decided to raise interest rates by a quarter point last month. It was the Fed's first rate hike in more than 3 years, citing elevated inflation in the U.S. economy. NPR's Scott Horsley reports on the release of the Fed's minutes from that meeting.
12: The Fed's vote to raise interest rates last month was unanimous, but not everyone on the rate-setting committee viewed the decision the same way. Some saw a quarter-point rate hike as a kind of insurance policy, just in case inflation pressures get worse over time. Others thought prices were already climbing fast enough to warrant a tap on the brakes. Policymakers noted that inflation has been above the Fed's target for years now, while the labor market has largely appeared solid enough to weather higher borrowing costs. Investors think the Fed will likely hold rates steady at its October meeting, but then raise its benchmark rate at the year's last policy meeting in December. Scott Horsley, NPR News, Washington.
11: This is NPR News from Washington. Lawyers for Tennessee death row inmate Krista Pike say they're asking the state's governor to grant clemency to Pike following last week's failed execution. Pike was hospitalized in Nashville after she survived two lethal doses. Her attorneys say Pike regained consciousness this week and has severe swelling in her hands and arms. Pike was convicted in the 1995 murder of a classmate at a job training facility in Knoxville. A report from the World Wildlife Fund chronicles a 73% drop in the average size of monitored wildlife populations from 1970 until 2022. NPR's Ari Daniels says that's according to the fund's biennial Living Planet report.
13: This year's index adds almost 300 species, and the overall global decline in biodiversity doesn't appear to be slowing down. But the report points to a handful of species that have recovered or ticked upwards due to sustained conservation efforts: bluefin tuna, green sea turtles, tigers, and certain populations of elephants. Rebecca Shaw is WWF's chief scientist.
14: This gives us hints into how we should be doing conservation overall to reduce the systems that drive the degradation of nature.
13: The report says, quote, collective hope is the most reliable predictor we have of whether large-scale change will occur. Ari Daniel, NPR News.
11: I'm Dave Mattingly, NPR News in Washington.
10: And at 6:33, I'm Michaela Singleton for WXXI News in Greater Rochester. We thank you for listening so far today to Morning Edition. And still coming up, the New York Fed has released its latest snapshot of consumers' expectations for the future of the economy. It seems to be a mixed bag. Inflation expectations, so how much folks thinks that prices will go up by a year from now, they were sharply up in September to 3.9%. Now, on the other side of the coin, consumers are feeling a bit better about the job market last month. They think things will be less likely for them to lose their jobs in the next year. But if they do, they also think they're more likely to find another one. Now, of course, there's a lot that goes into this reporting. Tune in at 6:51 for the Marketplace Morning Report. And again, thank you for listening to WXXI News.
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18: And I'm Michelle Martin in Washington, D.C. Good morning. Three major news organizations are confronting the Trump administration in federal court today over the president's efforts to ban their reporters from the White House.
2: CNN, MS Now, and Politico say that's a violation of their constitutional rights.
18: NPR media correspondent David Folkenflik is covering the lawsuit, and he's with us now. Good morning, David.
5: Good morning, Michelle.
18: So where do things currently stand?
5: So in mid-September, President Trump did something he sort of talked about doing for a long time. He banned reporters from those three outlets. He posted on Truth Social. He talked about it publicly. Here's a clip of what he had to say on that day.
15: There's something wrong with a country that can allow people to write purposely negative stories. Now, if they want to write them, that's fine. But I don't have to let them into the people's house.
5: In relatively short order, Michelle, the news outlets filed a lawsuit here in federal court in D.C. And a judge instituted what's called temporary restraining order, saying, hey, you can't do that for now while I have a little time to think about these issues. But there have been points along the way in the weeks since where the White House has flouted the order or done things that seem inconsistent. It's turned into a roller coaster, for example, for CNN, which has part of this pool of five major networks that aren't just showing up at the White House to cover the president, but actually get to cover him and tape it and share that footage with news outlets across the country. They bear the logistical obligations, but also bear the cost of doing that. And so they share it. And at times, CNN has not been allowed to be in the pool. At times, it has. And most recently, CNN's been allowed, but hasn't been allowed into these smaller spaces like Air Force One.
18: And what are the news organizations arguing?
5: Well, the news outlets are arguing that the White House is trying to demonstrate that it has the right to decide where, when, and how they can cover the president at any given moment, pretty much on a whim. And they say that's a violation of their First Amendment rights, that is, their free speech rights. It is true that the president and the White House doesn't have to allow anybody on the grounds and give them credentials. Once they do, they can't withdraw them because they don't like the speech. That's the argument. And it seems to be pretty settled law in cases, including a few in Trump's first term. And also they're arguing this is a violation of their Fifth Amendment rights. That is, the president didn't warn them ahead of time that he was going to do this, didn't give them a process to appeal. That's called due process.
18: And given all that, what is the White House saying about this? What's their argument, other than that the president doesn't like these people?
5: Well, they've said that these news outlets are publishing things that are untrue, fake news in the term of the president, but also they're invoking now national security concerns. They're pointing to such coverage as questions of what is in the bunker area below the new renovated ballroom in the east wing of the White House. They say that's a national security question. They say that MS Now's coverage disclosing that there's a leak investigation into a story that was embarrassing for FBI Director Kash Patel, that is, and other such things. And so they're saying national security, and they're saying the executive essentially outweighs the courts and a judge on this. And it's saying, look, we have had some court cases, including at least preliminary ruling in a case involving the Associated Press, in which we are allowed to prevent people from being able to go into smaller spaces like the Oval Office or Air Force One. So it's asking the judge to essentially dismiss all of this. It's saying we have the right to do what we want.
18: And how do you anticipate that this will be resolved?
5: Well, today is the day in which this temporary restraining order will dissipate. So the judge is going to have to decide soon whether he offers this preliminary injunction saying you can't do it anymore, or whether he sets this for trial and says let's hold things in abeyance.
18: That is NPR Media correspondent David Folkenflik. David, thank you.
5: You bet.
2: Protesters in many cities have focused on flock cameras, which use AI to gather information on passing cars. Privacy experts are pointing out another surveillance tool, technology in police command centers that can watch a whole city from one place using many sources of information. Here's NPR's Meg Anderson.
3: Police officers in cities across the country will tell you their real-time crime center is a game changer. They'll tell you how it helps them find missing children, monitor big events from the skies, scope out dangerous scenes before putting an officer in harm's way. Hundreds of police departments have one of these central hubs. They've existed for years, but now many of them are being powered with AI.
4: Welcome to Axon Fusus, your rapidly deployable real-time crime center in the cloud.
3: Software like Fusus from the public safety tech company Axon functions like a brain. It synthesizes the data it pulls in, creating a one-stop shop for police surveillance.
4: Now, video and data feeds from a variety of sources and apps can be viewed together in a single pane of glass.
3: By now, you've probably heard a lot about automated license plate readers like Flock. But researchers who study police technology told NPR real-time crime centers are much more extensive. They pull in license plate data, but also body-worn cameras, police dash cams, drones, 911 dispatch, gunshot detectors, and surveillance cameras, sometimes even from private businesses. Quincy Whitner is with the Greenville County Sheriff's Department in South Carolina. He says Fusus helped his department find a man who shot a police officer and fled by combining city surveillance footage with license plate data.
16: It's a time and a force multiplier for us. Instead of having to go to a million different systems, a million different places to find answers, we can get it in one platform in one place somewhat instantaneously.
3: But that push of a button mentality is exactly what makes privacy experts nervous. Rachel Levinson-Waldman studies these tools at New York University's Brennan Center for Justice. She says even just a few decades ago, there were more hurdles in surveillance.
17: If an officer or a police department wanted to follow somebody, wanted to do a stakeout, wanted to launch an investigation, part of the friction is the resources that go into that.
3: Like staffing and time. There needed to be a good reason to go to all that effort. Now, she says, it is just easier to justify watching people.
17: So in some ways, going from the, we have this individualized reason to suspect wrongdoing to, well, we just have a wealth of data. Let's look in there and maybe see if we can find something wrong.
3: Police told NPR they understand those concerns, but that the good outweighs the bad. Michelle Yetzi manages the real-time crime center at the Montgomery County Police Department in Maryland.
19: I understand people's concerns, but if you're not up to no good, we're not looking at you. We are looking at people who are committing crimes.
3: Axon did not respond to multiple requests for comment, but CEO Rick Smith said in the company's latest earnings call that they strongly value privacy.
20: We just have to be thoughtful and understand those concerns and say, look, this is a tool to amplify human ability, not to replace human judgment.
3: But like we've seen with flock cameras, there is potential for abuse when a police department is always watching. Privacy experts say tech can get it wrong. People can get swept up by mistake or even targeted. Meg Anderson, NPR News. Just like watching the detectives.
2: Don't get cute. Later today on All Things Considered, most people in the United States say they do not want a new data center to open nearby. So now tech companies are looking at Australia. What do Australians think? 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
0: Good morning, I'm Clitia Sala at the BBC. US prosecutors are expected to bring new charges against the former Venezuelan president Nicolas Maduro and his wife Celia Flores for the alleged torture of American citizens, the BBC's Will Grant.
6: They are believed to be over the detention of a dozen US citizens in Venezuelan jails, including a group of oil executives known as the Citgo Six. The Maduro government held the group for 5 years in what their lawyers say were brutal conditions in a notorious detention center in Caracas. The former Venezuelan president is currently in prison in New York awaiting his trial on narco-terrorism, cocaine smuggling and weapons charges. He and his wife have pleaded not guilty.
0: Israel has downgraded the British consulate in East Jerusalem to a mission after threatening to close it over Britain's decision to sanction goods from illegal Israeli settlements in the West Bank. Britain insists Israel has no legal right to close the consulate. And a new report from the World Wildlife Fund shows there's been a resurgence in some endangered species, such as the Atlantic and Pacific bluefin tuna, wild tigers and elephants in southern Africa. Justin Rowlett.
21: WWF says the turnaround proves targeted conservation efforts can work, but bluefin, tigers and African elephants are the exceptions, the charity says. It estimates the thousands of wildlife populations it monitors around the world have fallen by an average of 73% since 1970.
0: I'm Clitia Sala at the BBC in London.
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18: Good morning, I'm Michelle Martin. What is the secret to a long life? The answer might be Jonathan. Jonathan is a tortoise who was born in the 30s. That would be the 1830s, making him the oldest known living land animal. Scientists sequenced his genome and found, quote, unique gene variants in most aging pathways. What does this mean for us humans? It'll take more research to figure out. Until then, get good sleep, stay active, and eat your veggies. Well, I got 2 out of 3. It's Morning Edition.
26: 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Inspired by a true David versus Goliath story about truth at all costs, now playing in theaters. 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
2: It's Morning Edition from NPR News. I'm Steve Inskeep.
18: And I'm Michelle Martin. President Trump has plans to make one of his private golf clubs in Florida into a presidential retreat, like Camp David. One of the Palm Beach Post staffers who broke the story is political editor Antonio Fins, and he's here with us now. Good morning.
24: Good morning. Thank you for having me on.
18: Thanks for coming. So what exactly is the president proposing?
24: Well, just like you said, a sort of a Camp David-like retreat down here in South Florida, but really revolving around golf. He has this golf course, Trump International, just outside of West Palm Beach, and he is offering to locate this kind of presidential lodging retreat there where heads of state can come and do diplomacy on the golf course.
18: How did you hear about this?
24: Well, we got it through a letter that a lawyer representing the Trump Organization sent to the county commission. The reason the county commission in Palm Beach County plays a role here is because while the Trump Organization owns the golf club, the actual golf club and facilities, the land really is owned by the county, and the Trump Organization leases it from the county, so therefore the county has a say here in any kind of improvements.
18: So who would pay for this?
24: That's a good question. The letter explicitly says that this is a gift. But as we've seen down here with the Trump Presidential Library that required a donation of land to the Trump Organization, land valued in downtown Miami, tens of millions of dollars. We've seen the issue, the rebranding of Palm Beach International Airport as President Donald J. Trump International Airport. Taxpayers have been on the hook for that. So I think, you know, while this proposal was very well received by the county commission, I think everybody's looking for the fine print details.
18: So why was it, just explain this to me. So the plan involves a gift of Palm Beach County's land to the federal government. And then the Trump administration says, or President Trump says, they will build it out. But
24: no, I don't think it's that complicated. I think it's more that what they're saying is, on this land that we have leased from the county, mm-hmm. we are going to locate this presidential retreat, this golf club Camp David facility on this land. And I think that we believe that the reason the county is involved is because they would have to approve the improvement. But that is land already leased to the Trump Organization for the golf club.
18: So I understand that as he has with other projects, the president cites security as a reason for this, just as he has with mm-hmm. the White House ballroom, his plans for this arch in Washington, D.C. But has he said anything about the potential for this to increase business at his golf club and his Mar-a-Lago resort?
24: No, that's not been discussed at all. I think what they have pitched this as is that this is a place, you know, Palm Beach County has kind of, because of the Winter White House and Mar-a-Lago and all the heads of state that have come to visit there, and you know a lot of the presidential actions that have taken place at Mar-a-Lago, there's sort of in the county almost this desire to see this going, and this would be a way of always having, you know, I guess this political this backdrop play out in here in the Palm Beaches. So that's really what's been the focus on. We haven't, there's really been no details on who gets these revenues, how much money, who would pay for this. That's why everybody's sort of saying, okay, hey, nice idea, but or the fine print.
18: That's Antonio Finns at the Palm Beach Post. He also hosts the Inside Florida Politics podcast. Antonio, keep us posted. Thanks so much.
24: Thank you.
18: This is Morning Edition from NPR News. I'm Michelle Martin.
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7: The new book, American Pope, follows Pope Leo XIV from Chicago to the Sistine Chapel. 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
10: 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And I'm Michaela Singleton, your local host for Morning Edition. In our current conditions, for our WXXY listeners across the southern tier, you are experiencing a nice, cool start to the morning, 50 degrees and clear. The breeze hasn't picked up yet, but we do expect it, as well as some potential showers in the afternoon. For our greater Rochester listeners, as we are still just about 25, maybe 26 minutes away from our sunrise time, we are similarly cool at 50 degrees and also clear. We have meteorologist Josh Nichols joining us here in just a moment. Now, as he is about to explain, it's not going to be quite as warm as yesterday, but there is still quite a lot to look forward to, especially if you like this fall feel.
8: Another cool morning ahead for Western New York and the Finger Lakes, but not nearly as cool as yesterday morning. Temperatures largely in the mid-40s and low 50s. We'll make it into the low 60s today with a mixture of clouds and sun and a little bit of a breeze. A spot shower can't be ruled out near Lake Ontario. Mainly clear for tonight, overnight lows into the upper 30s and low 40s. A bit cooler for tomorrow with times of clouds and sun, the high near 60. Gorgeous for Saturday with a top temp of 70 and plenty of sun. For WXXI News, I'm meteorologist Josh Nichols.
10: Yeah, we got up to 74 yesterday. I turned the AC back on, at least for a few minutes in the afternoon. Still coming up in your top headlines in our 8 o'clock or 7 o'clock news hour, excuse me. The hurricane Isaias is the first of the Atlantic season, expected to make landfall in the U.S. Gulf Coast by tomorrow. The latest update on where that storm sits and its movement coming up.
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9: From Marketplace in Washington, I'm Kimberly Adams. The New York Fed has released its latest survey of consumer expectations. And when it comes to inflation, how much folks think prices will have risen by a year from now, expectations were up sharply in September to 3.9%. But consumers were feeling a bit better about the job market last month. They think they're less likely to lose their job in the coming year, and if they do, that they're more likely to find another one. Marketplace's Mitchell Hartman has more.
1: Last month, consumers saw one price keep going up at nearly every street corner they passed, says Bill Adams at Fifth Third Commercial Bank.
5: The increase in inflation expectations in September, it's gas prices and also diesel prices, which consumers don't usually pay but have been in the news a lot. With the higher price of gasoline, consumers are telling us they're more worried about making ends meet. That has flowed through to lower expectations of household finances.
1: Consumers now expect food prices to rise more than 5%, rent nearly 7%, medical care more than 9%. Of course, they may not turn out to be right about any of that, but that's somewhat beside the point for the Federal Reserve when it decides whether to raise interest rates again, says economist Orrin Klatchkin at Nationwide. Rising inflation expectations
11: is definitely part of the reason why they chose to hike rates last month and why we think they are going to continue to raise interest rates.
1: He says if the Fed lets those expectations continue unchecked,
11: that could certainly have an impact on spending habits.
1: When consumers expect higher prices and rush to make purchases to get ahead of them, that can drive even more inflation, making the Fed's job of fighting it harder.

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1: Marketplace Economic Pulse, where we check in with reporters from public media outlets across the country about the economic stories they're following in their communities. This week, we're joined by Jessica Mazaros, a climate and environment reporter at Florida's WUSF. The team there has been working on their own series called The Cost of Power, exploring why energy bills are so high in the Sunshine State. Jessica, good morning.
2: Good morning. Thank you for having me.
1: Jessica, you found in your reporting that energy bills in Florida have jumped by as much as 70% over the past 10 years. What explains that?
2: Yeah, bills are so high, mostly because of consecutive rate hikes. You know, it's every 3 years or so companies are allowed to ask for a rate hike. And sometimes they would, sometimes they wouldn't in the past, but it's been consecutive. Every time we know that they will. There's also something called pass-through costs and other surcharges, which have pushed up prices faster than household incomes. And then Florida in particular, Florida utilities, they're allowed to make the most return on equity than anywhere else, according to my sources. Like Florida Power and Light, it's the highest in the country of any major utility.
1: Well, say more about the role of utility companies in all of this. That feels like quite the outlier.
2: Well, Florida has four major investor-owned utilities. And at the same time that these bills have been climbing, these investor-owned utilities made more than $6 billion in profits last year. Consumer advocates are pretty upset about that, and they think that profits should be capped and that that's contributing as well to these bills rising.
1: What are some alternatives to this for-profit model?
2: Well, utilities can be run by a municipal government. We've seen that happen in Florida before. The last time was, I think, over a decade ago. But it can be costly. There are lawsuits. We know that two in particular in this region, in St. Petersburg and in Clearwater, the cities were looking to remove themselves from Duke Energy Florida and run their own utility to bring down costs. But Clearwater decided to back off from that because the cost would be too much in terms of that kind of a transition and the lawsuits. But St. Petersburg is still researching that. So that can be an alternative if the city is so willing. And we've heard from people in the community meetings during public hearings saying that they want this.
1: Beyond the utility companies, there's also this government-appointed commission that is in charge of approving rate hikes. What have they been doing this whole time?
2: Yeah, so it's called the Florida Public Service Commission. It's five commissioners appointed by Florida's governor. And they've been accused of rubber stamping a lot of these rate hikes and surcharges that have been tacked on. And there's been some call, like bipartisan support, really. Last year, we had two pieces of legislation, one from a Republican and one from a Democrat, trying to revamp this commission to get those caps on profits, as well as getting some people on the commission who specialize in utilities and specialize in the environment.
1: When the utilities are putting in for these rate hikes, what are they saying justifies it?
2: So one of the big things is that, you know, Florida has the second highest electricity consumption in the country, and the population keeps growing, so that leads utilities to continuously expand their rate base. And then also they're allowed to pass on capital expenditures onto customers, like when you build a power plant, for example. So they're really incentivized to expand, but they're saying, like, in order to expand, we need more money, basically.
1: Jessica Mazaros is a climate and environment reporter at WUSF in Tampa, Florida. Jessica, thank you.
2: Thank you so much.
1: To hear my full conversation with Jessica, we'll have that up on our website this morning. 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In Washington, I'm Kimberly Adams with the Marketplace Morning Report. 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

0: and you are listening to WXXI, AM, FM, and HD in Rochester, WRUR, FM, and HD Rochester, WXXY Houghton, and WXXO, HD2 Rochester. Thank you for listening so far to Morning Edition. I hope you stick with us for your 7 o'clock news hour, just less than 15 seconds away. Of course, we have so much to share with you to prepare you for your October 8th Thursday ahead.
1: Good morning. Hurricane Isaias is headed toward the Gulf Coast. Oil platforms evacuated personnel and production is down by 25%. We hear how communities are preparing on Morning Edition from NPR News. FBI squads that catch foreign spies in the U.S. are now severely understaffed. I'm Michelle Martin.
2: And I'm Steve Inskeep. Agents have quit or been fired or been shifted to focus on violent crime or immigration. What's the impact? Also, Elon Musk has talked of life as a simulation, like a video game. He would not sit for an interview in a documentary, so the filmmaker simulated one. It is Thursday, October 8th. This day in 1997, scientists shared the strongest evidence yet that Mars may once have been warm enough for life. The news is next.
3: Live from NPR News in Washington, I'm Corva Coleman. Hurricane Isaias is swirling a little more than 400 miles south of the mouth of the Mississippi River. Its top winds are at 80 miles per hour. The storm could make landfall on the Gulf Coast tomorrow night. The midterm elections are less than a month away. Both Republicans and Democrats are trying to expand the number of seats they hold in the U.S. House and Senate. Currently, Republicans control both. NPR Stephen Fowler says there are a few races that are very competitive.
4: Places that were super close in 2024 that you would reasonably expect to be close again, like the handful of districts that, say, voted for Trump and a Democratic House rep or vice versa. All of that happened in a very different political environment than now, where you've got an unpopular president, the midterm backlash, rising prices, a ton of anti-incumbency vibes from voters. So that's why you're seeing a whole lot more places on the board.
3: NPR's Stephen Fowler reporting. The State Department says it has officially requested additional information from Russia about the death of a laboratory worker. This is amid fears of pneumonic plague. But President Trump is downplaying concerns about whether this could be linked to a bioweapons program. NPR's Michelle Kellerman has more.
5: President Trump says the Russians have given, quote, a little information about the situation in Irkutsk. He was asked whether this could have been the result of work on a bioweapon.
6: Well, we don't think so. We're going to find out soon enough, but we don't think so. And if you listen to them, it's under control.
5: Russia's public health agency says the lab worker died of pneumonia and that it was not related to her work at the Anti-Plague Research Institute in Irkutsk. Michelle Kellerman, NPR News, the State Department.
3: Hundreds of police departments around the country have real-time crime centers. NPR's Meg Anderson reports privacy experts are worried these centers are increasingly using AI.
7: Software like Axon Fusus is used in police command centers to pull in all kinds of data, from license plate readers to body-worn cameras to surveillance video. Police officers say the tool can help them monitor situations or find suspects almost instantaneously. But that is exactly what makes some privacy experts nervous, like Andrew Guthrie Ferguson, a law professor at George Washington University.
8: What happens if there is a government that wants to silence a particular group or even a particular person, and you just built the architecture of surveillance that makes that super easy?
7: Police told NPR they understand those concerns, but that the good outweighs the bad. Axon did not respond to multiple requests for comment. Meg Anderson, NPR News.
3: The Nobel Prize for Literature this year has just been awarded to Canadian author Anne Carson. 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
0: And at 7:04, this is WXXI News. Good morning, and thank you for sharing the start of your Thursday, October 8th, with us. I'm Michaela Singleton with some of your top stories. A broad range of Rochester area community organizations will hold a Stop Sexual Violence rally today. This as the nation is still reeling from revelations surrounding a newly reopened assault case in Ithaca. WXXI's Michael Jones has the latest details.
10: The rally comes at a time of renewed scrutiny of how sexual violence has been addressed at Cornell University and on college campuses more broadly. State lawmakers will seek to strengthen enforcement against sexual offenders and institutions when the state assembly session begins in January. Monroe County Legislator Rachel Barnhart says the rally will focus on more than the legalities and whether people should face criminal charges.
11: This is also about just the dehumanization and exploitation of women on college campuses and in Greek life in particular. And people are saying enough.
10: Rally organizers will highlight the broader culture surrounding sexual violence, including the way survivors can be questioned, blamed, disbelieved, or discouraged from reporting. Michael Jones, WXXI News.
0: And as we look to our current conditions, we're about 10 minutes away from our sunrise time, 7:16, and is 51 degrees and clear. This is the time when we remind you it is in the thick of our fall membership drive. In fact, I have guests in the studio with me, some of my coworkers, volunteers, everybody here to share exactly what this time means for us. Everyone, good morning.
12: Good morning, Michaela. Yes, hi, I'm Veronica Volk. I'm the executive producer at WXXI and the director of podcast strategy. And it's day four of our fall membership drive. We're here to remind you that the news you're hearing this morning and every morning is funded by listener support. And I'm here with Jean Fisher, our leader emeritus. Good morning, Jean.
13: Good morning. Good morning. It's so nice to be back here and see everyone after partial retirement. But a reminder that on this day four of the membership campaign, the phone number is 585-454-6300. The web address is wxxi.org/give. 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And good morning, Gary. It's so good to see you. I haven't seen you in a while.
14: Jean, good morning. Yes. My name is Gary Putup. I've been a listener since day one and been a volunteer here for many years and a supporter of WXXI. And the reason is, and I hope as I speak to you this morning, that I'm here for the same reason that you are. I wake up in the morning, grab my coffee, and the first thing I do is catch up on the news on WXXI. And it's not just house fires and car accidents, but it's the news that's important to us.
12: That's right. WXXI.org/give or 585-454-6300. And we thank you for listening.
15: 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I'm Steve Inskeep at our member station WBEZ in Chicago.
16: And I'm Michelle Martin in Washington, D.C. Good morning. Overnight, tropical storm Isaias became a hurricane.
15: Forecasters say it will make landfall as early as tomorrow night near the Alabama Gulf Coast and Florida Panhandle. Communities are preparing for high winds and flooding.
16: We reach WBHM's environmental reporter Laura Linehan in Birmingham, Alabama. Good morning, Lauren.
17: Good morning.
16: So what are the preparations looking like?
17: Well, you know, they're used to hurricanes along the Gulf Coast, right? But it's been a pretty quiet hurricane season so far with El Nino in play. So areas from the Mississippi Gulf Coast all the way to the Florida Panhandle, especially along the coast, have been getting sandbags, boarding up windows, getting supplies from the grocery stores. The stores have been full with people stocking up on those hurricane supplies. They know that hurricane plan. And so for folks who are staying, who have not had evacuation orders, they are definitely making those preps right along the coast, but it's also the inland communities. I mean, here in Alabama, the National Weather Service in Birmingham is forecasting 2 to 4 inches of rain and some stronger winds inland. So you could see the potential for folks already. What they have been doing is securing their lawn furniture outside, but it's also October. So folks are having to secure their Halloween inflatables and decorations. But I also spoke with the Birmingham Humane Society, and they've been asking people to donate make crates because they are trying to evacuate their shelters ahead of the storm coming in so they have room for animals to come up from the coastal shelters.
16: Seems like there's a little bit of uncertainty, though, about what the path might be. So what about events this weekend? What are people planning to do if they have big events planned?
17: Yeah, you know, down here in the Deep South, a big concern is going to be football. So we have already seen some high school football games being rescheduled to either earlier in the day on Friday or even tonight. And then we also have that potential for Saturday. There is a big SEC football game in Tuscaloosa, the Alabama versus Georgia matchup. And President Trump is actually scheduled to attend, but he said yesterday that he is playing everything by ear based on what happens with Isaias. So as of right now, kickoff is still set for Saturday night at 6:30 p.m. Central Time. And so what University of Alabama is doing is they're just continuing to monitor the storm. If it keeps that forward momentum, the worst impacts from the storm would be happening in the morning.
16: Okay. What about oil refineries along the coast and platforms in the Gulf?
17: Right. So we've seen some reports from the Marine Minerals Administration saying that as of Wednesday, non-essential personnel have been evacuated off 8 production platforms. And that's roughly 2% of the manned platforms in the Gulf. And roughly 19% of oil rigs have been evacuated. Now, this isn't anything unusual. Anytime you have a tropical system in the Gulf, especially during hurricane season, this is the procedure they will follow. But of course, there is a question going forward. Okay, as Isaias moves through the Gulf, could we see an impact on oil prices if the storm gets really bad?
16: And before we let you go, what are you hearing from state officials?
17: Well, we have been seeing several governors declare states of emergencies, and this is just basically so they can free up resources and stage equipment along the Gulf. So they're going to be coordinating with shelters and sending out warnings as needed to the communities. And what I've seen is just really encouraging folks to be ready and pay attention to that forecast. Even now, with us being less than 48 hours out from Isaias making landfall, there's still that potential for the forecast to change. And any little shift in the track or intensity can make a big difference on who will see impacts as we're less than 48 hours out from landfall.
16: That's Laura Linehan with WBHM in Birmingham. Lauren, thank you.
17: Thank you all.
15: Hurricane Isaias is not the first big storm to threaten the Gulf Coast and is unlikely to be the last. So we have called Carolyn Gruber. She's Deputy Director of the Environmental Security Program at the Stimson Center, which is focused on international peace, security, and governance, and she is focused on climate resilience. She used to be at the National Oceanic and Atmospheric Administration. Welcome to the program.
18: Thanks for having me.
15: Okay, so folks can change the date of the football game, but what are some of the longer-term changes the Gulf Coast has made to be ready for a storm like this?
18: I think that's exactly the right question to ask. We have a real realization that we can't treat these as isolated individual events that are happening far away and apart from us. When a storm hits a coastline, it's not just damaging the environment of that specific place. I think it's important to understand that this triggers a bigger set of interconnected impacts that affect everything from public health to energy grids, just as Lauren was mentioning, and economic stability. And so coastal resilience is a really important player in building out how to reduce that vulnerability.
15: Well, if we look at the Florida Panhandle, if we look at Alabama, are they in good shape for this?
18: Well, I think that's a good question. We are definitely seeing heavy investment in building resilience. I think it doesn't serve us to build back to what we would consider to be a vulnerable baseline, to basically put a piece of infrastructure back exactly the way that it was before the storm knocked it down or put it offline. And there are some excellent examples around the world and here in the U.S. in the southern on the southern coast to look to as we creatively engineer our way out of vulnerability.
15: I'm just thinking about some of the obvious things you can do. Your beach house can be on 10-foot stilts, to give an example. Your,
18: that's right.
15: Your power grid can be a little bit stronger, that sort of thing. Can you go on with some other things that are being done?
18: Exactly. To follow on Lauren's reporting from the refinery space, in the utility space, there are some really great examples, especially in Texas and throughout the Gulf Coast, of doing things like moving power lines underground, elevating those substations, making them higher up off the ground, and deploying mobile microgrids that can make that real and measurable difference in building the long-term resilience.
15: You know, we have an interesting political situation in that one party embraces the reality of climate change and the other party, as a matter of policy, denies the reality of climate change. And some political figures are afraid even to talk about what they know to be the truth about climate change. But are people still moving forward in a bipartisan way to deal with the resilience question, to deal with the adaptation question of this?
18: Yes, I think so. I think as we look at the full picture of what climate risk looks like, we have to think about how social, environmental, economic risks all come together and how they cascade and compound to really understand where to put what I believe are already limited resources into building that resilience, especially in coastal communities. We do a lot of work with coastal communities around the world, and adaptation, moving forward, adapting forward is something that they're interested in, they're looking to do, and they're looking to be creative, which is really
15: important. Are they looking to do it regardless of the local politics, regardless of their partisan affiliations?
18: Well, I think it matters because a lot of the coastal cities are really the drivers of economies, especially, for example, in the Gulf Coast. These cities are driving the local economy, whether it's through tourism, hotels, whether it's through the refinery process. There's a lot of there's a lot to say about the blue economy and its role, and how to build it out in a way that reduces risk and increases our resilience.
15: One other thing to ask about briefly, I was just in Western North Carolina talking with people there, and that is where Hurricane Helene unexpectedly devastated people with massive amounts of wind and rain. 2 years later, people are still in something of a recovery phase. Are inland areas as prepared as they could be for the potential of that happening again sometime?
18: I think the word preparation is key here. We have to, instead of panicking, we need to prepare and realize that this is something that is, it's going to happen again, and being able to be resilient, to adapt forward, to make a difference for the next time is important.
15: Carolyn Gruber of the Simpson Center, thanks so much.
18: Thanks very much.
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0: Good morning again at 7:17. I'm Gayla Singleton with another check of our current conditions to make sure you're ready for the day ahead this October 8th, Thursday. Right now in the southern tier for our WXXY listeners, 50 degrees and clear, feels like 52, with a breezy morning and potential showers in some areas, most likely later into the afternoon. We are just officially a minute past our sunrise time, still pretty dark though, 51 and fair. We expect some sun and clouds to compete up in the skies today. To explain that further, we have meteorologist Josh Nichols here.
20: Yesterday's temperatures toyed with the 70-degree mark. It won't be quite as mild here for the day today, with a mixture of clouds and sunshine, a bit of a breeze at times. I can't rule out a spotty shower, though, near Lake Ontario, the high in the low 60s. Mainly clear, seasonably cool for tonight, the low in the upper 30s and low 40s. We'll see times of clouds and sun for tomorrow, and a cooler breeze, the high temperature near 60. For WXXI News, I'm meteorologist Josh Nichols.
0: And as I look to our traffic, a new accident reported at 390 northbound right at Henrietta Road. So that is exit 14. Trying to load the camera there, still taking a moment, but I will keep an eye on it as we move throughout the morning to make sure you are ready for your commute ahead. Right now, we are turning to our fall membership drive. You may have heard of us talking about it throughout the week. Here to explain more about the day ahead of us, Gary Putup, one of our volunteers, Veronica Volk joining us. You might have heard her yesterday, the director of podcast, and Gene Fisher, our leader emeritus. All of you, welcome to the show this morning. Thank you for waking up.
13: Good morning,
12: Michaela. Thank you. 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
13: Well, for today, many of you know about the Tiny Desk concerts, the Tiny Desk contest. 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
14: It is the right thing to do. And what Veronica was saying earlier, we live in interesting times. 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
16: This is Morning Edition from NPR News. I'm Michelle Martin.
15: And I'm Steve Inskeep. A new documentary takes a critical look at a breathtakingly wealthy man. Elon Musk has threatened a lawsuit over the film Musk, which is the kind of conflict that tends to drive publicity. The documentary features interviews with people who were close to Musk, including his first wife, and also Ashley St. Clair, one of the partners who has had children with him.
21: If you were to ask someone on the right what they think of Elon, he's a free speech god, and someone on the left, he's just someone who sends hateful tweets and he's lost his mind. Both are very comforting. But both are completely insufficient to the immense amount of power and influence he has.
15: Filmmaker Alex Gibney says Musk's power is what drove him to produce the documentary. Did you admire Elon Musk before you began this project?
22: I was interested in him. And at home, I was proud to say I owned a Tesla Powerwall. I had Tesla solar panels on my roof. He had taken on the big three, electric cars, something I really believed in. But I saw also the way he kept getting richer and richer, richer, and it sort of accreted all of this economic power. And that made me interested enough to want to dig in.
15: Gibney reconstructs Musk's career at SpaceX and Tesla using archival video and records from lawsuits. The resulting film is the length of a Springsteen concert, 3 hours and 45 minutes.
22: At the heart of it were two companies who had achieved great things technologically, but their stock price was way out of proportion to their actual economic value. And that got me thinking about how he got to where he got.
2: You describe a pattern in Elon Musk's career. Yeah. And if I can summarize,
22: sure.
2: Companies like SpaceX and Tesla do truly incredible things,
22: yes,
2: genuinely incredible, which he then sells as even more incredible than they actually are.
22: Not only that, but he sells as the unique product of his own brain. In other words, there's nobody else at Tesla or there's nobody else at SpaceX. There's only Elon Musk because he is the Leonardo da Vinci for our age. And you could say, okay, most CEOs are credit grabbers, and that is true to some extent. But he also used it as a ploy to get more and more money from the stock market, which he desperately needed because, you know, for a long time, Tesla didn't make a profit. There was only one place he could go. Well, actually, it turned out there were two. One place was the stock market. The other place was the government.
2: Okay.
22: And he learned how to hose them both.
2: SpaceX performed a vital service, ferrying equipment into space, developing rockets that could be reused cheaply. But the film says Musk cast the company as an even grander venture, forever about to colonize Mars. Tesla made popular electric cars, but the film says Musk oversold them as self-driving. According to the film, they weren't made with enough sensors for that, which is why some have crashed.
22: And as a result, some 67 people are dead. And that's a level of overpromising that leans into fraud. And the government was investigating that.
2: You just put that in the past tense.
22: Right. I think one of the big successes that Musk had when he engineered the election of Donald Trump was to make all the investigations into his companies go away.
2: Musk's lawyer has threatened to sue over this movie.
22: Yeah.
2: And the specific complaint that he raises has to do with your description of the 2024 election.
22: Right.
2: What do you say Musk claimed about that election as it was happening?
22: The film just quotes Elon Musk's texts to his lover, Ashley St. Clair, saying when he knew much earlier than everybody else did with some certainty that Trump was going to win, he said, I found an anomaly in the matrix. I have 10,000 lasers in space, obviously referring to Starlink, mm-hmm. you know,
2: his satellite system.
22: His satellite
2: communications.
22: System. We don't claim that he changed votes in the 2024 election. All we do is to show that he was bragging to his lover that he had special access to understanding the outcome of the election in a way that other people didn't. Was he lying to her? Was he just bragging? Or was he telling us something that we shouldn't know? I don't know. That's for the viewer to decide.
2: That raises another interesting question. You did not interview Elon Musk for
22: Correct.
2: This documentary. And yet you sort of interviewed.
22: Yet he is interviewed.
2: Why don't you explain what you did and why
22: it's
2: you did
22: it? It's called a simulated interview. And famously in the film, Elon Musk brushed me off on Twitter and basically said he wasn't going to. He called me a douche is what he did. I responded, douche. And that was the, sort of the end of our exchange on Twitter. And it was clear that he wasn't going to sit. But I really badly wanted to get his point of view and perspective in the film.
2: Mm-hmm.
22: So what to do? Well, we established a massive database of everything that he had ever said, either in audio or video, outtakes, whatever. And we used that actual material as we were doing our cut. But I became fascinated with the idea that he was fascinated by the notion that we're living in a simulation. So I thought, wouldn't it be interesting to construct an interview with a simulated Elon in which he actually spoke his actual words, but he was a kind of designed facsimile of who the real Elon was.
2: I guess we need to explain for normal human beings. There's some tech people who play around with the idea that this is just a big video game, that the world is not really happening.
22: That's right.
2: That we are just characters.
22: That's right. We're NPCs, non-player characters. And Elon, I think, thinks he's player one. He's the player in some ways. It's never exactly clear what he thinks, but he does really believe that we're living in what's called an ancestor simulation where some future AI or alien life form has exfiltrated all of the data from planet Earth is now playing us as a video game.
2: Did you lose any sleep over the idea that you were creating an interview with Elon
22: I didn't
2: Musk?
22: Because I felt it was journalistically sound in the sense that we were using his actual recordings of actual words and using them in a way which was warranted not only by what he said, but the context within which we were placing them.
2: You narrate this film.
22: Yeah.
2: I felt as a viewer in the early parts of the film, you sound curious.
22: Mm-hmm.
2: In the later parts of the film, you sound angry.
22: I think that's fair. And I think that change in tone resembled the change in point of view that I obtained over the course of doing the film over those 4 years. I became increasingly resentful and angry.
2: Alex Gibney, thanks for coming by.
22: Thank you, Steve.
2: Gibney's film, Musk, is in theaters Friday and is due to stream on HBO in a few months. We have reached out to Elon Musk's attorney for comment. We haven't heard back. This is NPR News.
0: And it's 729. This is WXXI News. Thank you for listening to your local NPR station to start off your day this Thursday, October 8th. A really quick check of our current conditions for our WXXY listeners in Houghton. Still cool and comfortable, clear at 51 degrees. You're seeing a bit more sun to start off your morning. As of right now, we look at our greater Rochester region and it's equally sunny, though we will have some clouds expected a bit later. 51 degrees right now. We have our guests in the studio this morning. I'm thrilled not to be all by myself first thing this early in the morning. We have Gary Putup, one of our volunteers, Veronica Volk, our director of podcast, and Gene Fisher, our leader emeritus, joining us to talk about our fall membership drive. We really thank everyone for listening and supporting us, don't we?
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12: That's right. 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And that's going to go until 8 a.m. So you have 30 minutes to call 585-454-6300 or go to WXXI.org/give. These flash matches are so great because I know that they can motivate people to really take that extra step to finally pick up the phone or go online, which it only takes a couple of minutes. Is that right, Gary?
14: It doesn't even take a couple minutes today. If you go online, you make the call.
12: Yeah, 90 seconds.
14: It's 90 seconds might be it. And it's really important to us. And what Gene was saying before, too, the sustainer method of giving is really important to us. It's what I do. It's what I'm asking you to think about if you're not sustaining. And if you are a sustainer member, you know, these are tough times. We all understand that. And, you know, here we are asking you to do maybe just a little bit more because it helps keep these programs on here. If I could just make a quick comment, you know, Veronica here puts together the podcast. And in today's social media world, anybody can get on and say they're a podcaster. But what's important here at WXXI is we know that these podcasts are journalistic podcasts. 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
16: And I'm Michelle Martin in Washington, D.C. Good morning. The job of catching foreign spies trying to steal U.S. secrets primarily falls to the FBI. NPR's Ryan Lucas has exclusive reporting that under the Trump administration, the FBI teams that do this work have been hit with major staffing cuts. And Ryan is with us now in our studios in Washington, D.C. Good to see you.
5: Good morning.
16: So what'd you find out?
5: Well, my story looks at the FBI's counterintelligence squads because it's their job to track and hunt down foreign spies here in the U.S. trying to steal government secrets, but also economic secrets. So things like cutting edge research and technology. And what my reporting found is that those FBI counterintelligence squads have been hit by pretty steep staffing shortages across the country. That's according to five people familiar with the matter. They all spoke to me on condition of anonymity out of fear of retribution. I was told that in some field offices, these squads have only half of their counterintelligence positions filled. So this is a significant drop in manpower doing this critical work.
16: Did the people you spoke with have any insight into why the FBI is cutting staffing on these squads?
5: So it's interesting. Sources told me this isn't the result of a specific directive from FBI Director Kash Patel to cut back on counterintelligence work. Instead, it's a result of Patel making violent crime and immigration enforcement priorities for the FBI. Those, of course, are also top issues for President Trump. So FBI field offices have been pulling agents and analysts from counterintelligence and putting them on violent crime and immigration enforcement instead. But there's also another factor at play here, and that's the turmoil at the Bureau under Patel's leadership. The FBI has lost more than 1,500 special agents under this administration. Those agents are leaving. They're taking their experience, their institutional knowledge with them. In some instances, this administration has also fired veteran FBI folks. And those sorts of firings, these departures, are particularly problematic in counterintelligence work because I'm told there's a huge learning curve doing this sort of work.
16: And what has the FBI said in response to your reporting?
5: Well, a spokesperson said the Bureau has a robust counterintelligence operation and said anonymous critics are, quote, disconnected from reality.
16: You know, you can imagine that a lot of countries would be interested in U.S. secrets. So what are the main concerns here? Who are the main concerns here?
5: Yeah, I spoke with Emily Harding about this. She's a former CIA analyst and deputy staff director of the Senate Intelligence Committee under Republican leadership. She said there are a lot of adversaries that are very interested in operating in the U.S.
6: China is very aggressive in what they do. The Iranians pose a real threat. The Russians have always been aggressive. They always will be aggressive. There is a host of counterintelligence threats.
5: There is, of course, the U.S. war right now with Iran. But broadly speaking, China looms largest here. For years, U.S. officials have been saying that China is relentlessly stealing American information and technology. And a few years ago, in fact, the FBI said it had more than 2,000 open economic espionage cases tied to China alone. So that gives you a bit of a sense of the scale of the issue here.
16: And so how would we be able to tell if the FBI is falling short in this critical role?
5: Yeah, it's a good question. And it's important to say that the FBI is still doing counterintelligence work, but it is hard to know when something slips through the cracks. This isn't like counterterrorism, where if a terrorist plot isn't stopped, something horrible happens. We all know about it. In counterintelligence, the threats are silent. And that means that it's very hard to know when someone is making off with U.S. secrets. And if that's not stopped, that theft just goes on and on and on.
16: That is NPR's Ryan Lucas. You can read more of his reporting at npr.org. Ryan, thank you.
5: Thank you.
15: Some other news now. Protesters are blocking the entrances of more than 200 high schools in France again today. Hundreds of thousands of high school students have been demonstrating. The prime minister said last night that France will do more to replace absent teachers and renovate facilities that are falling apart. NPR's Eleanor Beardsley is covering this from Paris. Hi, Eleanor.
3: Hi, Steve.
15: How's the prime minister trying to resolve this?
3: Well, he spoke to the nation last night, and Prime Minister Sebastien Lecornu was specific and broad. He started with the high schoolers and said the students would be heard. He condemned the violence and said the police were never given orders to affront the students. You know, there's been a lot of anger among students over what they say are aggressive police tactics on young protesters. Lecornu proposed a one-month time of reflection for students, teachers, and lawmakers to come up with answers that he said would be part of a bill debated by Parliament in November. But he spent the second part of the speech explaining the difficulties France faces, the world context, skyrocketing energy costs, and wars. He explained that there are budget constraints because each time the government addresses a crisis like COVID, it borrows money. And he said France is paying higher interest on that debt now.
15: Okay, so the prime minister says, let's take a month off. Let's calm down. Let's see if we can legislate about this. What do students say in response?
3: Oh, well, they're not satisfied. And they say the government is just playing for time, hoping that these demonstrations will peter out. But for the moment, the movement has widened to include college students. Yesterday, I was out in Paris where students from an elite university, Sciences Po, had joined in, and they had completely blocked a main boulevard in central Paris. They were behind a barricade of plastic dumpster dumpsters chanting anti-police slogans at a line of riot police on the other side. There was tear gas being fired. It was tense. So let's listen to what a couple students had to say. Here is 18-year-old Shelbon Kobeba.
7: I'm absolutely outraged by what's going on with the educational system. It's not just like a little manifestation, it's a revolt. We are revolting. We are not accepting.
3: So she says this protest movement will intensify, and she's hoping firefighters, farmers, and others will join. These college protesters said they're privileged, and that's why they have to lend their voices to help, you know, young high schoolers in poorer neighborhoods who they say have been forgotten by the French state. These protests are also about equality. And 19-year-old Clara Houssin told me that the French education system is supposed to be a meritocracy, and it's not. And she said it's not equal either. Here she is.
7: There's rats in the schools, there's holes in the windows, it's not suitable conditions to study. They don't have a French teacher for 6 months, and then they're asked to pass an exam, and that exam is supposed to be fair, but it's not fair if you haven't had a teacher for 6 months.
3: So, you know, in his speech last night, Lecornu said there would be more teachers found, and he also said, quote, a top priority is to improve the material conditions of the buildings, especially in the face of climate change, because, Steve, there's no air conditioning in French schools either.
15: Wow. How does all of this fit into the politics of France?
3: Well, for the far left, these protests fit perfectly into their platform of social injustice. Far right leader Marine Le Pen, who polls show is in the lead to win next spring's presidential race, has said order must be restored. But she also knows she can't totally alienate this youth. But these young people regularly chant about how much they hate her party.
15: What happens next?
3: Well, protesting is such a fundamental right in France, and so protesters sometimes get the feeling that their demands must be answered immediately, and we're seeing some of that. But, Stephen, 1 week, the All Saints Day vacation begins. It's 2 weeks long, and that will likely end these protests for now, at least.
15: NPR's Eleanor Beardsley's in Paris. Eleanor, thanks so much.
3: You're welcome.
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0: The time is now 7:43, and you are listening to WXXI News, your local NPR station, and I'm Michaela Singleton, your Morning Edition host. I thank you for sharing the start of your day with us so that we can make sure you're prepared. 51 degrees across the southern tier, very sunny, which is great to see to start off our Thursday. We're so close to the weekend. 51 and equally fair in the greater Rochester region as well. So pretty even across the board, but we do have some clouds, maybe some possible showers in particular areas. We have meteorologist Josh Nichols here with a bit more on that.
20: Another cool morning ahead for Western New York and the Finger Lakes, but not nearly as cool as yesterday morning. Temperatures largely in the mid-40s and low 50s. We'll make it into the low 60s today with a mixture of clouds and sun and a little bit of a breeze. A spot shower can't be ruled out near Lake Ontario. Mainly clear for tonight, overnight lows into the upper 30s and low 40s. A bit cooler for tomorrow with times of clouds and sun, the high near 60. Gorgeous for Saturday with a top temp of 70 and plenty of sun. For WXXI News, I'm meteorologist Josh Nichols.
0: And in the headlines, as we get cooler, a good reminder that it is flu season and local healthcare officials urge people to get vaccinated. Dr. Leslie Wong is Chief Clinical Officer at Rochester Regional Health. He says that vaccination remains the best protection against the flu.
9: Now, vaccines aren't all or nothing propositions. You can still get infected, but vaccination can make that illness less severe and reduce your risk of hospitalization and becoming critically ill.
0: He also advises, even if you do think you are experiencing symptoms, the emergency room may not be the best place to get treatment if your condition is mild.
9: You can call your primary care provider or other healthcare provider or seek a virtual care visit to get the medical guidance that you need and, importantly, not expose yourself or others to respiratory illness.
0: He and other officials say you should seek immediate emergency care if you are having serious or quickly worsening symptoms that may include difficulty breathing or chest pain. Candidates for New York governor are using a quirk in state law to fill their campaign accounts. John Campbell with the New York Public News Network explains how.
10: State law lets you donate up to $9,000 to a candidate for governor, but you can give 15 times that to a political party. And the party can turn around and give that money to a candidate. Blair Horner of the New York Public Interest Research Group says it's a loophole that should be closed.
11: They can transfer as much as they want to the candidate of their choice. It sort of essentially makes a mockery of all of the campaign contribution limits that exist.
10: The state Democratic Party gave Governor Hochul's campaign $10 million last week. Republican Bruce Blakeman's campaign has taken $3.5 million from the Nassau County GOP. In Albany, I'm John Campbell for the New York Public News Network.
0: Well, Election Day certainly coming up very soon, and WXXI is your independent news station. We're here to make sure that you are well informed of everything you need to know ahead of that very important decision day. Here to talk about how your support helps us support you and everything you need to know in this community, Gary Putup, our volunteer, who's been very faithfully supporting us here through the years, Veronica Volk, director of podcast, and Gene Fisher, our leader emeritus, also the former VP of radio. Everybody, thank you for joining me this morning and waking up with me.
12: Thank you so much, Michaela. 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The local news you just heard about the flu season and the latest on the gubernatorial race. This morning, we're also listening to stories about a Stop Sexual Violence rally in the context of the Cornell case that we're hearing about, the latest on Venus Williams' visit to Rochester, and that's just on Morning Edition on WXXINews.org and on your morning news podcast, the WXXI Daily News, also hosted by Michaela Singleton. And later this afternoon, we're going to hear from Connections with Evan Dawson, the latest on measles cases across the state, the latest on an ICE detention facility that's set to expand, and the return of Image Out, the annual LGBTQ plus film festival. And I know that Gary is a volunteer here at WXXI and works extensively on Connections. And, you know, but whether you're a listener of Morning Edition or Connections or All Things Considered or a watcher of PBS programming, you really value that thoughtful, independent, contextual, and deeply reported storytelling and information that you get from WXXI.
14: Thank you, Veronica. Yes, I actually started volunteering here back in the days of Reach Out Radio. Mm-hmm. And when I was doing that, because I thought it was really important to make sure the news got out to people that were challenged and listening to different media. And I got connected with, it's interesting, I got connected with Connections. Mm-hmm. I saw what was going on there. And it's a unique program. It's, you know, they don't, Evan and Megan, the whole staff there, Rob, everyone, Julie, we don't take a position. It's unbiased. What I really enjoy about my time at Connections is the interviews with various political candidates. We don't push an agenda here. What we're doing is we're providing a service to the listener. And that's why it's important for me to be here. And I ask you to join us in this community at WXXI.
12: That's
13: and
12: right.
13: I'm sorry, Gene.
12: Yeah. I just wanted to address, we've heard from some listeners, we've had some programming changes on Connections in particular, and we've heard from some listeners, and they're saying, Connections is 1 hour now instead of 2 hours. Does that mean you're pulling back? Does that mean you're shrinking? And absolutely not. Connections is expanding into other platforms. They're more robust on YouTube. 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
15: And I'm Steve Inskeep. Student groups at Cornell University are calling for change in response to what they say was the mishandling of an alleged 2024 sexual assault. On Wednesday, they staged a sit-in and what they called an economic blackout. Reporter Aurora Berry of our member station WSKG is in Ithaca.
1: Students occupied a dining hall on campus for 7 hours in solidarity with the woman referred to as Jane Doe, who reported that she was raped for 7 hours by 7 male students. They also told students to stop spending money on campus for the day. Kennedy Young is co-president of Black Students United at Cornell, one of the organizations leading the sit-in.
17: When I think about this day, like, I think about people who are united with me and in community with me on this issue, and I think that's a beautiful thing.
1: She says students held teach-ins, sharing knowledge about domestic violence and Cornell's history of student protests going back to the 1960s. This is the second major protest on Cornell's campus this week. On Monday, hundreds of students marched across campus during a Justice for Survivors rally. A coalition of campus groups leading the actions at Cornell released a list of demands for the university's administration. They include mandatory sexual assault prevention training for students and trauma-informed training for the university police. The students also want to see minimum sanctions for sexual assault, among other changes. Young says the sit-in provided students with community during a difficult time.
17: It's just been amazing to be able to look amongst other students and know that even if I know that I'm not being protected by this institution, I'm being protected by students, and I'm being protected by a community that cares for me.
1: But Young says the sit-in was intended to pressure the university to protect its students. Jack Huber is a sophomore at the university. He's also part of Students for a Democratic Cornell, another group involved in the protests. He says Cornell's mishandling of the case is part of a pattern.
18: It is the product of a culture that the administration has enabled, and it is far from the only time that Cornell's justice system has failed its students and even been weaponized against students.
1: He says that Cornell's disciplinary process favors outcomes that look good for the university. His organization wants to see a return to an independent judicial system. Cornell's media relations office did not respond to requests for comment in time for this report. For NPR News, I'm Aurora Berry in Ithaca.
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0: The time is 7:54, and you are listening to WXXI News, your local NPR independent journalism station, this Thursday, October 8th. A quick check of our current conditions, still sitting cool and nice and steady at 51 degrees, pretty much been fair all morning. Seeing a bit more of the sun with some clouds expected and a high around 65. If you're up near Lake Ontario, remember we do expect a spotty shower up there later in the afternoon. Just good to know to keep your day well adjusted and planned ahead. Traffic is overall clear of accidents, though it is starting to pick up, so please do drive safely. Once again, we are joining you this week talking about

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1: Headlights this morning. I'm Jean Fisher, and I'm so glad to see you. It's been a couple of months.
2: How are you? I heard your voice this morning. I was like, oh, I have to go jump in.
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2: And we're so glad to have you.
1: And I want to remind everyone that the phone number is 585-454-6300, and our web address is wxxi.org/give, urging you on day number 4 of our fall membership campaign to make that pledge of support, set up the monthly membership, or make an additional gift, renew your membership. But really, community support is at the heart of everything we do. And Chris, I know you hear from a lot of people in the community our work.
2: I do every day. And I've been here almost 2 years now. And no matter where I go, when they realize who I am and where I work for, they continue to affirm that this community loves WXXI. When a federal cut happened almost a year and a half ago today, the community stood up. They said, we want you here. They understand the value of truth, and they've been supporting us. And I will say that this year that we're in right now is a year of transition. We are 100% community supported. There is no federal funding. And the work that you all are doing is affirmed by how the community continues to give. I know pledge drive sometimes, it's like we're breaking into your day, but I have to tell you, the support is needed. Still need it. The gap that was last year. The gap continues. As we continue to sustain ourselves, we're looking at other revenue streams, but your ongoing sustaining support is much needed as we continue to bring you the truth every day here on WXXI News.
1: 585-454-6300 or WXXI.org/give. That's the way that you can follow up on what Chris has been talking about with the importance of listener support and the fact that we are now 100% community supported with no government assistance whatever. But the other thing that you're doing, and Chris, you can talk more about this, is expanding the reach of WXXI News, going on different platforms, being where people are.
2: And, you know, I'm sitting here looking at Veronica, who was promoted last year. 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We want to make sure that we are out on the road. I don't know if you guys know this, but we're taking connections out to the community. I'm going to be pushing that we get out to the Finger Lakes with connections. What we want to do is meet you where you are. We want you to meet Veronica. We want you to meet Evan Dawson. We want you to meet Michaela over there in the box. We want to make sure that we're touching you and that we're giving you the truth where you are in the community.
3: 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Even just saying that out loud is so many platforms, and it's such a reminder of how we are trying to be everywhere, our audiences. 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So WXXI.org/give or 585-454-6300. And that's the number to call if you want to become a member.
1: And we have a flash

0: match that is wrapping up right about now from,
1: from Kathy Russell.
0: Yes, thank you.
1: And we have a few people to thank. Jessica in Honeyoy Falls made a monthly sustaining gift. Thank you so much, Jessica. 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They made good on that Leadership Circle member flash match from Kathy Russell. 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WXXI.org/give to join them, or a quick phone call, 585-454-6300. We say this all the time. It doesn't take a very long time. It's a very short thing to do, but it's also an important thing to do. So thank you.
2: Live from NPR News in Washington, I'm Corva Coleman. The National Hurricane says a tropical system in the Gulf of Mexico is now turned into Hurricane Isaias. Top winds are now at 80 miles per hour. It could make landfall tomorrow night on the Alabama Gulf Coast. Lauren Linehan is with the Environmental Station Report, WBHM.
3: It's been a pretty quiet hurricane season so far with El Nino in play. So areas from the Mississippi Gulf Coast all the way to the Florida Panhandle, especially along the coast, have been stocking up on those hurricane supplies. They know that hurricane plan. And so for folks who are staying, who have not had evacuation orders, they are definitely making those preps right along the coast. But it's also the inland communities.
2: Lauren Linehan reporting. Florida and Alabama have declared states of emergency. A weakened storm system could race north toward Tennessee and western Kentucky after making landfall. President Trump says he is turning part of a private golf club that he owns in Florida into a presidential-style retreat like Camp David. Trump cited security as one of the reasons. NPR's Emily Fang reports it's similar to his justification for major architectural changes in Washington, D.C.
4: Representatives from the West Palm Beach Golf Club have already submitted plans for the proposed retreat. Future presidents, according to these plans, would be given complimentary membership. Trump says the golf club would be safer.
5: You don't have high buildings looming over it. There's no high building looming over it, which is no good either. And they can get maximum safety. It's a great idea.
4: He's also touted safety as one of the primary reasons for building the East Wing Ballroom at the White House and building a massive new triumphal arch in Washington. Emily Fang, NPR News, The White House.
2: Houthi rebel forces in Yemen have claimed responsibility for missile attacks on two Saudi airports this week. Saudi Arabian authorities say three people have been killed and more than 30 others wounded in those attacks. NPR's Aya Batraoui has more.
6: Saudi Arabia says a Sudanese national was killed and eight people wounded, some critically, in an attack on the capital Riyadh's international airport. Another attack on an airport in Ebha in the south killed two women, one from Morocco, the other from Algeria, and wounded 28 others. Saudi Arabia provided no further details on the attacks, but said they occurred Tuesday and Wednesday. The Houthis in Yemen, who are backed by Iran, say they struck the airports with ballistic missiles. They also warned international airlines of the, quote, consequences of continuing to operate flights within Saudi airspace, calling it a theater for military operations. The attacks come as Saudi Arabia's Air Force and the allied Yemeni government forces try to recapture Yemeni territory along a Red Sea shipping route seized by the Houthis last month. Aya Batraoui, NPR News, Dubai.
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8: The time is 8:04 and you are listening to WXXI News. Welcome. If you're just tuning in for the first time this morning, I'm Michaela Singleton, making sure you're ready for your Thursday ahead. Then the top headlines, tennis champion and entrepreneur Venus Williams spoke at this year's YWCA Empowering Women Luncheon. This event is the organization's annual fundraiser dedicated to eliminating racism and uplifting women. This year was the luncheon's 20th anniversary, and more than 1,500 guests gathered inside the Rochester Riverside Convention Center to hear a conversation between Williams and YWCA President Myra Henry. Williams touched on the benefits of financial freedom and navigating spaces where she says she didn't necessarily fit in.
9: You know, you don't take anything for granted, and you're actually more ready and poised to succeed than those who may have maybe had an easier journey. So I love that I didn't necessarily have the opportunities, because more opportunities were created for me because I had to fight for it.
8: Williams credited her father for planting the entrepreneurial spirit in her and her siblings at a very early age.
9: Always have an answer. Be ready to think. Be ready to be on your feet. Be ready to think outside of the box. And so everything he gave us in sport, yes, but he gave us also that entrepreneurial spirit that we still have today.
8: Williams ended with a message on the importance of sharing what you've learned and giving back to others. 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To speak on that is our CEO, Chris Hastings, joining me in the studio this morning. Chris, welcome. Glad to have you.
10: Hello. How are you?
8: Wonderful.
10: Oh, man. It's such a beautiful day to be in here with you all. You know, if you haven't had a chance to give during this pledge drive, we encourage you to do so at wxxi.org/give. 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
12: And I'm Michelle Martin in Washington, D.C. Good morning. There are 435 seats in the U.S. House. Only a small number of them ever end up being competitive. This year, though, both parties are trying to expand the map.
11: Here's how an aggressive redistricting push changed the boundary lines for about 10% of Americans since the last election. An unpopular Republican agenda in Washington has shifted perceptions of which lawmakers may be vulnerable. Also, parties and donors are spending hundreds of millions of dollars.
12: NPR political correspondent Stephen Fowler has been crunching the numbers, and he's with us now to talk about the state of play for the House. Good morning, Stephen.
13: Good morning.
12: So the Cook Political Report lists 43 House races, that's 1 in 10, as competitive. What types of districts are we talking about?
13: You've got places that were super close in 2024 that you would reasonably expect to be close again, like the handful of districts that, say, voted for Trump and a Democratic House rep, or vice versa. There's districts like Iowa's 1st Congressional District, where the Republican won by about 800 votes in 2024, and California's 13th District, decided by fewer than 200 votes. Michelle, all of that happened in a very different political environment than now, where you've got an unpopular president, the midterm backlash, rising prices, a ton of anti-incumbency vibes from voters. So that's why you're seeing a whole lot more places on the board.
12: So we mentioned redistricting, where the parties, starting with the Republicans, gerrymandered boundary lines to make it easier for them to win. And then, of course, the Democrats responded. Did that take races off the board?
13: You might think so, but the level of unpopularity we're talking about, especially among Latino voters that backed Trump in 2024, it runs the risk of some of these new Republican drawn lines ending up still electing Democrats, what's known as a dummy-mander. Strategists in both parties I've talked to say to watch Texas and Florida in particular for that one.
12: What else are Democrats and Republicans saying about the scope and scale of what they think is competitive?
13: Both parties have their target list of incumbents they want to defend and seats that they want to pick up. Between the Democratic Congressional Campaign Committee and the National Republican Congressional Committee, there are 93 districts I counted on their target lists. Unsurprisingly, most of them on the Democratic side. About half of them are these red to blue districts that they flag that they hope to flip. Republicans have their own MAGA majority of nominees in open races or challenging vulnerable Democratic incumbents. Notable, though, on average, Trump won this batch of districts by about 8% in 2024, which just highlights how deep into conservative areas these competitive races have moved.
12: But how much of those lists is actually about winning the district just versus, you know, fundraising and branding?
13: You know that saying, money talks? Well, some of these districts on the list have seen basically no money and no ads from either party. But you've got places like Kentucky's 6th District and Arkansas's 2nd District, where Trump won by 15%, that are seeing 6- and 7-figure sums from Republicans trying to defend things. According to Ballotpedia tracking, these target lists usually only win about 1 in 3 times, but also there's so much money involved. Ad Impact data says there's still $500 million in ads coming between now and Election Day, just in the House. So for both sides, it's like throwing a 50-pound Costco-sized box of spaghetti at the wall and seeing what sticks.
12: That's some image there. That is NPR's Stephen Fowler. Stephen, thank you.
13: Thank you.
11: We just heard about 43 House races that are competitive, according to the Cook Political Report. And we've now called Jessica Taylor, who tracks polling and campaign spending for the Cook Political Report. Jessica, good morning.
14: Good morning, Steve.
11: I feel that 43 competitive House districts it's not really that many compared with some past big elections. This is still kind of a narrow playing field. Am I right?
14: It is. It's a bigger playing field than we had at the beginning of the cycle. But in 2010, Republicans picked up 63 House seats. In 2018, the last Trump midterm, it was 40. So we're not expecting that big of a shift. But certainly the map has moved in favor of Democrats. And, you know, we're constantly reevaluating these races, especially as we're just 20 days from the election. So the map could be shifting further as well.
11: Yeah, I think a year ago or even 6 months ago, people anticipated that maybe Democrats would narrowly win the House. Now they have a chance at least for a substantial win. And I think people anticipated that it was very hard to imagine Democrats winning the Senate. But I think you can imagine that now.
14: I mean, the Senate is a true toss-up, but it's moving in Democrats' direction, and certainly Democrats are the heavy favorites to win the House. Our current projections have them with between a 5- to 15- seat majority, but that's trending on the upper end of that range.
11: Let's talk about the Senate then. Is it really possible that Democrats could win in places like Texas, Iowa, and Kansas?
14: You know, those states are states that Trump carried by 13 and 14 points. But when we look back at 2006, which a lot of sources I talk to say this feels like, you have an unpopular war in the Middle East, you have an unpopular president, you have rising prices. It's almost a perfect storm, a confluence of events. And the average seat that a Democrat outperformed the previous presidential baseline by was 13.6 points. So it's within the range. However, 20 years later, we're certainly more polarized. So the fear that Democrats have and the hope that Republicans have is that people put back on their partisan jerseys in these final days, they retreat back to their camps. But the worry that Republicans have, though, is that enthusiasm among their base voters are so low, while we see higher Democratic enthusiasm, that's further tilting the playing field toward Democrats.
11: Yeah, I think you definitely have evidence of more dispirited, if that's the word, Trump voters or more conservative voters. But let's see if those conservative voters feel that they have any choice. When you focus on some of the more conservative states like Kansas, how have Democrats done in restoring their brand or appearing credible to people who are not automatic Democrats?
14: Well, Kansas is probably the most interesting race to me right now. We just shifted that race, which is a Trump plus 16 state, into the toss-up category.
11: Wow.
14: You have Roger Marshall, the incumbent there, a little slow to wake up to the challenges. He's been hit hard by a New York Times story. He's an OBGYN of suing patients for unpaid debts. I think in this economy, people are feeling so strapped, and I think that's a story that's really resonating and has hit him hard. Plus, you have an unusually strong Democrat in Reverend Adam Hamilton. He's a pastor of the largest Methodist church in the country. He comes across as a moderate. He has, I think, a compelling speaking style as a pastor, and so he is outperforming that baseline. But again, I think it's still hard in a state like Kansas, but just the fact that Republicans are having to spend money there to try to shore up this seat tells you just how bad Trump's brand is in these states, but how much of a drag I think that, you know, both parties are not popular. So I think that Democrats should also not overread if they do win the House and the Senate, because I think this election is more sort of about a pox on both of their parties.
15: Really interesting to think about Democrats running pastors in places like Kansas and Texas. I want to ask a question about the money here. We do hear about Republicans having to pull back in some states, pull back some spending in North Carolina, to give one example. And yet we also hear Republicans have a huge money advantage. Do they have the money to compete everywhere they need to compete to maybe hold on to the Senate?
14: I think that still, does it overcome the momentum and the message that Democrats have, I think, is a real question. And when they're coming in with some of this money, for instance, in Texas, where they're having to try to rescue a really weak candidate in Ken Paxton, they're spending multiple times what the candidate has to spend. So their money doesn't go as far when super PACs are spending it. And we're not seeing, for instance, a notable movement in Texas where James Tallarico is still up. So I think there's a real question of maybe a couple of points in these close races could swing some of these seats, but money may not be everything either.
15: I guess we'll just remember as you go that Democrats have dreamed of winning Texas before and always fall a little short. We'll see what happens this time. Jessica,
14: it's
15: thanks so much.
14: It's losing the football.
15: Jessica Taylor of the Cook Political Report, thank you.
14: Thank you, Steve.
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8: Hello and good morning. It is 8:17, just thereabouts. I'm Michaela Singleton, your WXXI host for Morning Edition, making sure that you have all your local news and updates ready to start off your Thursday, October 8th. Well, things are looking clear in our traffic maps, looking all green lights, good to go. So we have that great news to share with you to start off your day. 51 degrees and fair across the greater Rochester region. You are certainly seeing that sun. Some clouds, though, still persist. Here's meteorologist Josh Nichols with more on what we expect for today, maybe the next couple of days.
16: Yesterday's temperatures toyed with the 70-degree mark. It won't be quite as mild here for the day today, with a mixture of clouds and sunshine, a bit of a breeze at times. I can't rule out a spotty shower, though, near Lake Ontario, the high in the low 60s. Mainly clear, seasonably cool for tonight, the low in the upper 30s and low 40s. We'll see times of clouds and sun for tomorrow, and a cooler breeze, the high temperature near 60. For WXXI News, I'm meteorologist Josh Nichols.
8: 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You've heard Veronica Volk, our director of podcast, 2 days in a row. 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
17: 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We're here to remind you on day 4 of our fall membership drive that our public media news service is nonprofit and member funded. 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We were able to add some positions to our newsroom, which is very exciting. And I'm so pleased to be joined by Michael Jones, who is our producer here at WXXI, who will be helping Michaela and helping the connections team. And I wanted to bring him in here just to ask you, Mike, what drew you to working at WXXI in particular and to public media?
18: Yeah, Veronica, first of all, thanks so much for the welcome I've received here since starting just last week. And I'll just tell you, this is an honor to be here. This is such a legacy station in Rochester, New York. I moved here about 4.5 years ago, and I've worked in radio news for many, many years. But for the last 8 years, I was doing some writing work for the CDC. And during the last year or so, I started feeling the pull to come back to where my roots were. And I hear WXXI and the wonderful programming that you do. And I don't think people realize, you know, you take for granted what you have sometimes in a community like this. I can tell you from traveling and living in other places, this is a jewel of a station. To have such a wonderful staff that really works hard to bring the people of the Rochester region the news, and then also, you know, reaching out to your listeners, letting them know what's going on, being transparent with them about the world we're living in, and you know, it's a two-way street. They want to hear this wonderful programming, but at the same time, it has to be funded. And I'm here at a time where I want to come and help you guys build this newsroom, give this community, you know, what we want to do, give them all these varieties of ways that we can disseminate news now, you know, like Chris was talking about earlier with podcasts and the like. So I'm so pleased to be here, and thank you.
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11: It's Morning Edition from NPR News. I'm Steve Inskeep.
12: And I'm Michelle Martin. It's been 3 years since Hamas led an attack against Israel where they killed 1,200 people and took hundreds of others hostage. Israel's war in Gaza that followed has never ended, despite a ceasefire. NPR's Anas Baba spoke with one man about what life is like 3 years on.
20: The Rimal neighborhood in Gaza City was a trendy, popular spot known for its shops and restaurants before the war. And like much of Gaza, it was bounded by Israeli airstrikes during the war. This past year of ceasefire brought parts of Rimal back to life, with some coffee shops reopening.
21: To some extent, I would say that we have food. Exactly a year ago, I've had nothing to eat. I was starving almost to death. I used to get dizzy when I'm going to work.
20: This father of two asked that NPR not publish his name in order to speak freely.
21: If that's okay, I would like to stay anonymous. I would say that that's out of fear of Israeli retribution.
20: He says what happened on October 7th was wrong, but that it doesn't justify Israel's military killing more than 74,000 Palestinians in the past 3 years, at least 20,000 of them children, according to Gaza's health ministry. And Israel says its war is far from over, despite a ceasefire.
21: Bombings are happening all over, here and there. I don't know if someday the bombing is going to be me, my family, a friend.
20: This week, Israeli Defense Minister Israel Katz said the military has killed 4,000 of those militants who infiltrated southern Israel from Gaza on October 7th. But he says there are still 2,000 more that, in his words, will be eliminated.
21: We literally are still dying because of what happened 3 years ago. We gave you hostages. What is there more for you? What are you seeking out of us? We're just humans. We're just civilians. We want to live.
20: The ceasefire that President Trump brokered released all of the remaining living and dead Israeli hostages. But people here say the war never ended as promised. And as Israeli military continues to target both senior and rank-and-file members of Hamas, civilians are being killed almost daily in the airstrikes.
21: Bombings are still happening all over the place. We're still sieged. We still can't evacuate. We can't leave. People are still in the streets, sleeping in the streets.
20: Streets that lie in ruins, 3 years on. Anas Baba, NPR News, Gaza City.
11: Military representatives from all 32 NATO nations met this week. And what is notable is where they met, Kyiv, Ukraine. They seem to be there to learn. Kurt Volker, former U.S. ambassador to NATO and former representative for Ukraine negotiations in the first Trump administration, is following this. Welcome back.
22: Thank you very much, Steve. Great to be with you.
11: What are the NATO members learning?
3: Well, I think the first thing they want to get a look at firsthand is the air defense situation for Kyiv and other cities during the winter. Russia has really stepped up its air raids against Ukraine to try to knock out the electricity grid and other heating and things during the winter. And I think they want to get a look firsthand how Ukraine is doing, how prepared they are for the winter, what kind of things NATO countries might need to do.
15: Okay, that makes sense because we've seen these massive, much more constant air attacks on Kyiv, for example, and concerns about how they would get through the winter. Do the NATO allies have the capacity to help Ukraine with that?
3: They do. Obviously, the best system in the world is the Patriot system that we have provided in the past and allies have bought for Ukraine, but they're in very short supply. But there are other types as well that NATO allies can provide to help with air defense. The Germans, the French, the Swedes all have different variations of this. And then the other thing that the NATO representatives want to do is to get a look firsthand at what Ukraine is doing on its own. They now have some of the best in the world capabilities when it comes to drones, counter-drones, and electronic warfare. And it's much more efficient the way the Ukrainians are taking out drones that are incoming than the way NATO countries have done it. So we have something to learn from the Ukrainians in this, too.
15: This is amazing. So you're telling me we're in this world of asymmetric warfare where maybe the people with the biggest and most expensive weapons don't win. I guess this is an important lesson for the United States to learn since the United States is the country with the biggest and most expensive weapons. They're not always the best ones?
3: Well, they can be the best, but they're also very expensive. And when you have someone that can send thousands of drones per night, and maybe the drones cost $30,000, you're going to knock that down with $1 million interceptor missile. You can't keep doing that repeatedly. So we've got to learn some of these low-cost and high-volume ways to take these things out the way the Ukrainians have done.
15: Is this the lesson of the Iran war, where the United States has spent billions against armed forces that seem to be able to respond very cheaply?
3: Yes, exactly. And in fact, the drones that the Iranians have used against targets in the Middle East, both U.S. bases and our Gulf allies, are the very same drones that Russia has been using against Ukraine for a long time. And so the Ukrainians have had a lot of time and experience now to figure out how to deal with these. The U.S. was using a large number of Patriot missiles to take down these very same things. That's why we now have a global shortage of Patriots, because we were using them with such volume compared to what we could have been doing if we had better, lower-cost systems at hand.
15: I think you said something that is very relevant here, because you said Ukraine is leading the world in drones, or near leading the world in drones, but also counter-drones.
3: Yes.
15: So this is a category of defensive drone? That's what the U.S. and others need to learn about?
3: Well, it's not. They do have defensive drones, so drones that take out drones, but they also have lower-cost systems that are targeted more at the low-cost drones that come in. So, for example, you have a regular propeller-driven drone. You don't want to use an anti-aircraft or an anti-missile missile to take that out. You can do that with a ground-based firing system that is lower tech, lower cost, but effective. The jet-powered ones are harder, but they're now learning ways to take those out, too.
15: Just very briefly, you mentioned electronic warfare. What do you mean by that in this context?
3: It's rerouting where the incoming missile or the incoming drone is supposed to go. By confusing the signals, it ends up not hitting the target, and in some cases just crashing into the ground or into a river. The most famous one of these is called Lima. They reprogram the incoming missile to think its target is Lima, Peru, which is too far away to hit, so it crashes.
15: Okay. Wow. Kurt Volker, former U.S. ambassador to NATO, thanks for your insights. Appreciate it.
3: My pleasure. Thanks.
15: This is NPR News.
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8: 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It is 8:29, and you are listening to WXXI News. Our current conditions out in the greater Rochester region, barely ticking up in the degrees. We went from 51 pretty much all morning to now 53. So there you go. Not much of a warm-up expected as we get to a high of around 64 overall for the day, partly cloudy and some potential showers near Lake Ontario. Your traffic is clear, so we're looking good to start off your morning commute. As we turn now to our pledge drive, our fall membership drive, you have heard it with us throughout the week as we enter day four. We have Gary Putup, one of our longtime faithful volunteers, who we're thrilled to have. Veronica Volk, our director of podcast, and welcoming back Gene Fisher, our former VP of radio, now leader emeritus. 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Everybody, good morning.
0: Good morning. Good morning. So many folks have been calling, going online, calling 585-454-6300 or going online to WXXI.org/give with their monthly sustaining memberships. 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
0: So thank you, Brian. That's great. Carrie in Churchville listens every day and appreciates all of the work that everyone does to deliver the news. And then a member in Pittsford who says, happy birthday, David. We're not sure who David is, but happy birthday, David.
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17: We also want to thank Glenn in Rochester, who says, keep up the great work. 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
4: 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One of the things I want to, and I'm glad I'm here this morning with Veronica because I want to thank her for the work that she does on the podcast. I've been volunteering at Connections for several years now. And sometimes what happens is life gets in the way and I can't always tune in between noon and one. And it's nice to be able to go home at a time that I might miss a show that I'm particularly interested in. 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
12: And I'm Michelle Martin in Washington, D.C. Good morning. Three major news organizations are confronting the Trump administration in federal court today over the president's efforts to ban their reporters from the White House.
15: CNN, MS Now, and Politico say that's a violation of their constitutional rights.
12: NPR media correspondent David Folkenflik is covering the lawsuit, and he's with us now. Good morning, David.
5: Good morning, Michelle.
12: So where do things currently stand?
5: So in mid-September, President Trump did something he sort of talked about doing for a long time. He banned reporters from those three outlets. He posted on Truth Social. He talked about it publicly. Here's a clip of what he had to say on that day.
6: There's something wrong with a country that can allow people to write purposely negative stories. Now, if they want to write them, that's fine. But I don't have to let them into the people's house.
5: In relatively short order, Michelle, the news outlets filed a lawsuit here in federal court in D.C. And a judge instituted what's called temporary restraining order, saying, hey, you can't do that for now while I have a little time to think about these issues. But there have been points along the way in the weeks since where the White House has flouted the order or done things that seem inconsistent. It's turned into a roller coaster, for example, for CNN, which has part of this pool of five major networks that aren't just showing up at the White House to cover the president, but actually get to cover him and tape it and share that footage with news outlets across the country. They bear the logistical obligations, but also bear the cost of doing that. And so they share it. And at times, CNN has not been allowed to be in the pool. At times, it has. And most recently, CNN's been allowed, but hasn't been allowed into these smaller spaces like Air Force One.
12: And what are the news organizations arguing?
5: Well, the news outlets are arguing that the White House is trying to demonstrate that it has the right to decide where, when, and how they can cover the president at any given moment, pretty much on a whim. And they say that's a violation of their First Amendment rights, that is, their free speech rights. It is true that the president and the White House doesn't have to allow anybody on the grounds and give them credentials. Once they do, they can't withdraw them because they don't like the speech. That's the argument. And it seems to be pretty settled law in cases, including a few in Trump's first term. And also they're arguing this is a violation of their Fifth Amendment rights. That is, the president didn't warn them ahead of time that he was going to do this, didn't give them a process to appeal. That's called due process.
12: And given all that, what is the White House saying about this? What's their argument, other than that the president doesn't like these people?
5: Well, they've said that these news outlets are publishing things that are untrue, fake news in the term of the president, but also they're invoking now national security concerns. They're pointing to such coverage as questions of what is in the bunker area below the new renovated ballroom in the east wing of the White House. They say that's a national security question. They say that MS Now's coverage disclosing that there's a leak investigation into a story that was embarrassing for FBI Director Kash Patel, that is, and other such things. And so they're saying national security, and they're saying the executive essentially outweighs the courts and a judge on this. And it's saying, look, we have had some court cases, including at least preliminary ruling in a case involving the Associated Press, in which we are allowed to prevent people from being able to go into smaller spaces like the Oval Office or Air Force One. So it's asking the judge to essentially dismiss all of this. It's saying we have the right to do what we want.
12: And how do you anticipate that this will be resolved?
5: Well, today is the day in which this temporary restraining order will dissipate. So the judge is going to have to decide soon whether he offers this preliminary injunction saying you can't do it anymore, or whether he sets this for trial and says let's hold things in abeyance.
12: That is NPR media correspondent David Folkenflik. David, thank you.
5: You bet.
15: Protesters in many cities have focused on flock cameras, which use AI to gather information on passing cars. Privacy experts are pointing out another surveillance tool, technology in police command centers that can watch a whole city from one place using many sources of information. Here's NPR's Meg Anderson.
22: Police officers in cities across the country will tell you their real-time crime center is a game changer. They'll tell you how it helps them find missing children, monitor big events from the skies, scope out dangerous scenes before putting an officer in harm's way. 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They've existed for years, but now many of them are being powered with AI.
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22: Software like Fusus from the public safety tech company Axon functions like a brain. It synthesizes the data it pulls in, creating a one-stop shop for police surveillance.
23: Now, video and data feeds from a variety of sources and apps can be viewed together in a single pane of glass.
22: By now, you've probably heard a lot about automated license plate readers like Flock. But researchers who study police technology told NPR real-time crime centers are much more extensive. They pull in license plate data, but also body-worn cameras, police dash cams, drones, 911 dispatch, gunshot detectors, and surveillance cameras, sometimes even from private businesses. Quincy Whitner is with the Greenville County Sheriff's Department in South Carolina. He says Fusus helped his department find a man who shot a police officer and fled by combining city surveillance footage with license plate data.
1: This is a time and a force multiplier for us. Instead of having to go to a million different systems, a million different places to find answers, we can get it in one platform in one place somewhat instantaneously.
22: But that push of a button mentality is exactly what makes privacy experts nervous. Rachel Levinson-Waldman studies these tools at New York University's Brennan Center for Justice. She says even just a few decades ago, there were more hurdles in surveillance.
2: If an officer or a police department wanted to follow somebody, wanted to do a stakeout, wanted to launch an investigation, part of the friction is the resources that go into that.
22: Like staffing and time. There needed to be a good reason to go to all that effort. Now, she says, it is just easier to justify watching people.
2: So in some ways, going from the we have this individualized reason to suspect wrongdoing to, well, we just have a wealth of data. Let's look in there and maybe see if we can find something wrong.
22: Police told NPR they understand those concerns, but that the good outweighs the bad. Michelle Yetzi manages the real-time crime center at the Montgomery County Police Department in Maryland.
7: I understand people's concerns, but if you're not up to no good, we're not looking at you. We are looking at people who are committing crimes.
22: Axon did not respond to multiple requests for comment, but CEO Rick Smith said in the company's latest earnings call that they strongly value privacy.
9: We just have to be thoughtful and understand those concerns and say, look, this is a tool to amplify human ability, not to replace human judgment.
22: But like we've seen with flock cameras, there is potential for abuse when a police department is always watching. Privacy experts say tech can get it wrong. People can get swept up by mistake or even targeted. Meg Anderson, NPR News. Just like watching the detectives.
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8: The time is 8:43. Good morning, and thank you for sharing the start of your day with WXXI News this Thursday, October 8th. We continue to keep you updated as you start off your day. It does look like there's a new accident at Route 104 West, right at 5 Mile Line Road. I'm seeing some significant congestion in the area on our traffic map, so please keep that in mind. Looks like it's backed up almost all the way back to the bridge. Now, as we look to our weather, things are still clear and cool to start off your day, 53 degrees. Still partly cloudy, but fair overall with that sun peeking through. We will see plenty of it throughout your Thursday. We have meteorologist Josh Nichols here to tell us a little bit more on what to expect the next few days.
16: Another cool morning ahead for Western New York and the Finger Lakes, but not nearly as cool as yesterday morning. Temperatures largely in the mid-40s and low 50s. We'll make it into the low 60s today with a mixture of clouds and sun and a little bit of a breeze. A spot shower can't be ruled out near Lake Ontario. Mainly clear for tonight, overnight lows into the upper 30s and low 40s. A bit cooler for tomorrow with times of clouds and sun, the high near 60. Gorgeous for Saturday with a top temp of 70 and plenty of sun. For WXXI News, I'm meteorologist Josh Nichols.
10: In our top headlines, a broad range of Rochester area community organizations will hold a Stop Sexual Violence rally on Thursday. So today, this is as the nation is still reeling from revelations surrounding a newly reopened assault case in Ithaca. Here is WXXI's Michael Jones with the latest details.
13: The rally comes at a time of renewed scrutiny of how sexual violence has been addressed at Cornell University and on college campuses more broadly. State lawmakers will seek to strengthen enforcement against sexual offenders and institutions when the state assembly session begins in January. Monroe County legislator Rachel Barnhart says the rally will focus on more than the legalities and whether people should face criminal charges.
14: This is also about just the dehumanization and exploitation of women on college campuses and in Greek life in particular. And people are saying enough.
13: Rally organizers will highlight the broader culture surrounding sexual violence, including the way survivors can be questioned, blamed, disbelieved, or discouraged from reporting. Michael Jones, WXXI News.
10: And that event will take place from 5:30 p.m. to 7 at Washington Square Park. It is flu season, and local healthcare officials urge people to get vaccinated. Dr. Leslie Wong is Chief Clinical Officer at Rochester Regional Health. He says that vaccination is still the best protection against the flu.
18: Now, vaccines aren't all or nothing propositions. You can still get infected, but vaccination can make that illness less severe and reduce your risk of hospitalization and becoming critically ill.
10: He also advises, even if you do think you're experiencing symptoms, as long as they are mild, emergency room visits, that might not be the best place to seek treatment, depending on your condition.
18: You can call your primary care provider or other healthcare provider or seek a virtual care visit to get the medical guidance that you need and, importantly, not expose yourself or others to respiratory illness.
10: He and other officials say you should seek immediate emergency care if you are having serious or quickly worsening symptoms, in, for example, difficulty breathing or chest pain. Of course, we want you to be healthy and safe. As we quickly approach 8:47, we are rejoined by our co-workers, volunteers, listeners of my own here for WXXI News, Gary Putup, our volunteer, Veronica Volk, director of podcast, and Gene Fisher, the former VP of radio, now leader emeritus, talking about our fall membership drive. Everybody, good morning.
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25: Good morning. And yes, we're here on our fall membership drive to remind you that WXXI is a nonprofit, which means we are funded by our members and our supporters. 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Last year, about this time, is when we experienced the rescission of our federal funding to the tune of about $2 million. That's not our entire budget, but it is a big chunk of it. And it's never coming back. We talk about this a lot. Our members stepped up in a big way and helped us fund our efforts through the rest of the year. But we have to keep raising money to fill that gap. And we lost that funding at a time when the stakes are really high, right? Like, our media environment is very fragmented and our local journalism is shrinking. But whether you're hearing that story, like we just heard Mike's story about the national news story impacting our community in that rally, or updates on the flu, and the spread of the flu, or we have stories from our investigative and accountability journalists like Junio Finelli. All that work takes resources, and those resources are funded by our members. So I feel like we talk about this a lot, but what does it actually mean that it takes resources? Well, you start with Gino Finelli, right? A lot of stories start with press conferences, public statements. That's just the tip of the iceberg, and it's usually what politicians and officials want you to hear, but it's rarely the full story and the full truth. So a reporter like Gino will spend hours poring over public records. He files Freedom of Information requests. He reads through lawsuits, and that doesn't always lead to a story, but sometimes it does. And it's usually just the beginning. Then there's more interviews, more research. It's that gumshoe reporting that we all value so much. And we know you do, too, because you're listening to it right now. And it's all funded by WXXI members. So thank you so much to our members. And thank you to our listeners who will become members and take advantage of that flash match by going to WXXI.org/give or calling 585-454-6300.
0: And to camp on to what you are saying, Veronica, the that type of research, that type of verification of the facts, that type of, you know, making sure that you're going on the air with the truth, that helps you to encounter new ideas, new people, new perspectives, and sometimes things that challenge the thing, what you think you know. We say here that we don't tell you what to think. We just give you a whole lot of things to think about so that you can make your own decisions about the issues, the events, the experiences, and your member support, that monthly sustaining membership gift supports bringing in new ideas, big stories, discoveries, keeping you informed about how is the flu affecting you and what should you do? 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
3: From Marketplace in Washington, I'm Kimberly Adams. The New York Fed has released its latest survey of consumer expectations. And when it comes to inflation, that is how much folks think prices will have risen by a year from now, expectations were up sharply in September to 3.9%. But consumers were feeling a bit better about the job market last month. They think they're less likely to lose their job in the coming year. And if they do, that they're more likely to find another one. Marketplace's Mitchell Hartman has more.
17: Last month, consumers saw one price keep going up at nearly every street corner they passed, says Bill Adams at Fifth Third Commercial Bank.
20: The increase in inflation expectations in September, it's gas prices and also diesel prices, which consumers don't usually pay but have been in the news a lot. With the higher price of gasoline, consumers are telling us they're more worried about making ends meet. That has flowed through to lower expectations of household finances.
17: Consumers now expect food prices to rise more than 5%, rent nearly 7%, medical care more than 9%. Of course, they may not turn out to be right about any of that, but that's somewhat beside the point for the Federal Reserve when it decides whether to raise interest rates again, says economist Orrin Klatchkin at Nationwide. Rising inflation expectations
21: is definitely part of the reason why they chose to hike rates last month and why we think they are going to continue to raise interest rates.
17: He says if the Fed lets those expectations continue unchecked,
21: that could certainly have an impact on spending habits.
17: When consumers expect higher prices and rush to make purchases to get ahead of them, that can drive even more inflation, making the Fed's job of fighting it harder. I'm Mitchell Hartman for Marketplace.
3: Let's do the numbers. Dow, S&P, and NASDAQ futures are down in the 0.4% to 0.7% range, with the Dow future down 351 points. The 10-year Treasury yield is up at 5.32%. Oil prices jumped this morning on reports the U.S. may be planning another round of major strikes on Iran. Brent crude is up 4.7% to almost $105 a barrel.
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1: Yeah, thank you, Kathy. 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Annette in Bloomfield, we appreciate your support. Melissa in Honeyoy Falls says, I love the whole entire staff, listening to them every day. 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
3: Those flash matches, I'll get that out. It's early. Yeah. Those flash matches are really important to us. Like Chris was saying earlier, this is public. 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So those are really important. 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
1: And we just heard from Faye in West Henrietta. Thank you so much, Faye, for answering the call as well. As Gary said, it's quick. 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And it's valuable to you, it's valuable to your family and to your community. 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
1: That's right. And Sharon in Webster made a monthly sustaining gift. She took advantage of that flash match, the dollar for dollar challenge. She says she's been a member since the very beginning, and it's been wonderful. WXXI celebrated a very significant anniversary this year. We are 60 years old and 60 years strong, and membership is going to keep us going for another 60 and beyond. So I hope you answer the call and call before that 9 o'clock, 585-454-6300, or go to WXXI.org/give for a dollar for dollar match, so that every single dollar that you put behind your support of this valuable community service is counted twice. And I want to thank you so much from the WXXI staff, from our volunteers, from our leaders.
4: Welcome to NewsHour from the BBC World Service. Hello, I'm James Menendez. A large number of people have been killed in a Russian attack on buses in the Ukrainian city of Kramatorsk, not far from the front lines.
5: It's the greatest tragedy and the worst incident during all these years of the full-scale invasion of Kramatorsk, because 30 people reported dead by now.
4: Also, French students are back on the streets in protest against the state of their schools. We'll speak to the lawyer for the Cornell University student who says she was the victim of a gang rape.
6: Things have taken a very dark turn. Recently, there have been threats on her life, threats on her family's life. I just this afternoon had one of these cowards call me at my office and make threats on my life.
4: And we'll remember the

0: Trailblazing computer scientist Margaret Hamilton, who helped put men on the moon. All that after the news.
1: Live from NPR News in Washington, I'm Korva Coleman. The media outlets CNN, MS Now, and Politico square off against the Trump administration in federal court this morning. It's over access to the White House. The White House has sought to ban their reporters, citing national security concerns. But President Trump announced he was doing so because he didn't like their coverage. As NPR's David Folkenflik reports, the news outlets say he's violating their First Amendment rights.
2: A federal judge forced the White House to pause its ban. Now he'll consider what to do about it. Legal precedents suggest Trump didn't have to let them in, but once he did, he can't keep them out simply because of their coverage. CNN is still being periodically blocked from taking part in a TV pool in which the network shares costs and logistics of covering the president's actions in public spaces with four other networks. That footage is shared widely. The White House has blocked CNN from operating in smaller places for the pool, like Air Force One. The judge has to assess that, too. David Folkenflik, NPR News.
1: The third quarter of 2026 represented the most dangerous period for global shipping in recent history. That's according to maritime intelligence group Windward. For the first time, four major navies belonging to Iran, Russia, Ukraine, and the U.S. struck merchant ships, turning commercial vessels into tools of interstate conflict. NPR's Hadil Al-Shelchi reports.
3: The maritime intelligence firm Windward said that the overall traffic in the Strait of Hormuz has doubled since July, but that the actual number of tankers passing through this waterway may be higher, driven by the U.S. Navy escorting night convoys traveling in Omani waters. The tanker traffic in the Red Sea waterway of Bab el-Mandeb dropped by 26% due to Iranian-backed Houthi attacks on Saudi vessels, according to the group. It said Iran shifted its strategy between July and September, changing from indiscriminate attacks to specifically target tankers navigating the U.S.-protected Southern Corridor. Nearly half of the targeted vessels belong to the national fleets of Gulf energy companies. Hadil Al-Shalchi, NPR News.
1: Russia bombed a public bus in an eastern Ukrainian fortress city, killing at least 30 people and injuring another 18. NPR's Joanna Kakissis reports from Kyiv.
4: Russia used guided aerial bombs to strike the bus in the eastern city of Kramatorsk. This city and the neighboring town of Slovyansk are the last two major settlements in the Donetsk region under Ukrainian control. Writing on social media, the region's governor, Vadim Filashkin, said, quote, Russia comes to Ukrainian land with death. Filashkin said public transportation in Kramatorsk and Slovyansk has been halted for safety reasons. Russia has stepped up its attacks on Ukrainian cities ahead of winter, striking homes as well as power and water facilities. Joanna Kakissis, NPR News, Kyiv.
1: This is NPR.
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6: And this is WXXI News. Good morning. It is 9:04, and I'm Michaela Singleton, your host for WXXI, your local NPR station, this Thursday, October 8th. Black classical musicians will be celebrated this weekend in Rochester at the Gateways Music Festival. Concerts at the Eastman School of Music include music inspired by the Black Church and a family program on Sunday afternoon. Eastman School of Music professor George Taylor has been part of this festival ever since it first started 34 years ago.
7: I feel that what Gateways brings to Rochester is so singularly unique. I mean, I loved Fringe Fest and I love the Jazz Fest. But these opportunities for marginalized communities to own and take part and celebrate their slice of this beautiful thing that we call music.
6: You can hear more information on the concert, the times, and the locations by visiting gatewaysmusicfestival.org. The time is 9:05, and we are looking at clear conditions, 53 degrees for your weather. Meteorologist Josh Nichols here with more.
8: Sunshine will be mixed with times of clouds here for the day today. It will be on the breezy side, but cooler. Nothing more than a spot shower near Lake Ontario later into the afternoon. The high temperature in the low 60s. For WXXI News, I'm meteorologist Josh Nichols.
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0: Hello and welcome to NewsHour from the BBC World Service. We're coming to you live from London. I'm James Menendez, and we're going to head first to eastern Ukraine because there has been a very big loss of life in the city of Kramatorsk today, not far from the front lines. A Russian attack is reported to have killed at least 30 people travelling by bus through the city. The regional governor has accused Russia of deliberately targeting civilians. He has ordered all public transport off the roads because of the deteriorating security situation there. Well, shortly before we came on the air, we managed to get through to Maxim Khodushko, who lives in Kramatorsk, and he told me what had happened.
9: It's the greatest tragedy and the worst incident during all these years of the full-scale invasion in Kramatorsk. 30 people in one day, in one strike, and 18 people have been injured, and probably many of them will not survive. Kramatorsk has been suffering for all these years of the full-scale invasion, but when I say the worst, I mean in terms of victims in one day. And my God, the day isn't over yet, but I hope that's it for today at least.
0: Yeah, have the number of Russian attacks in and around Kramatorsk, have those increased in recent days and weeks? Have you noticed that's increased?
9: Yes, it has increased drastically. Well, we've been under attacks for all this time, but since the early August until now, the number of attacks has increased, really increased.
0: I mean, the governor of Donetsk, I mean, he's suspending all public transport because of these attacks on the buses. I mean, that presumably means that people are going to struggle to get around, even if they did want to go out.
9: Yes, the people will struggle because officially it's around 34,000 people staying in Kramatorsk. Well, it was said like 2 weeks ago, about 34,000 people. And people have to get around somehow. And how they're going to do it now when the transport is stopped, I have no idea. The city community is big, and without transport, it will be kind of disastrous for people as well.
0: Have many people in the past months and years, I mean, have many people left Kramatorsk?
9: Before the full-scale invasion, we had like 200,000 people. So 34,000 now. And about a year ago, they said it was like 80,000 people.
0: Right,
9: so you can see you can compare the numbers.
0: But the point is, I mean, these are just roads in the city, civilian areas. There's no military target there.
9: Well, Kramatorsk is still a city, so it's not a military base anyway.
0: Yeah.
9: And people, those are just people. Well, straight, I'm taking this bus as well. I was about to take it in 2 days. I was going to visit a market, taking this bus. You see? So it could happen 2 days later, and I could be on that bus. So, like this.
0: Which is very scary. I mean, have you thought about leaving the city at all?
9: Oh, well, I have some thoughts about it. But, it's a long story, but living a home for Ukrainians is a very, very difficult thing because having one's home, having one's own home for Ukrainians is very important for life, for Ukrainians' nature, and even for psychic health. And when people leave, they mostly become kind of homeless. That's why people stay, and I'm staying as long. And I'm going to stay, planning to stay as long as I can.
0: Are you worried about the winter? People are talking about Russia continuing to intensify its attacks during the winter.
9: I heard a joke a few days ago, general winter. The general winter will be the problem. In the apartment building I live, so many windows broken. And yesterday I got to know that the apartment building will not be heated in the winter.
0: Gosh.
9: So that's pretty awful.
0: And that was Maxim Khodushko, a resident of Kramatorsk, speaking to me just a little earlier. Now, after 3 weeks, there seems little sign that the student protests sweeping France are dying down. More than 200 schools are again closed today, and people are back out on the streets demanding improvements to classes and to classrooms. Thousands of people have been arrested in those 3 weeks, and there have been injuries too during clashes with police. These high school students have been demonstrating this week in central Paris.
10: The students are blockading their own school. People go from schools to schools to block other schools to show the people in France that it's a national movement and that every school is supposed to be blocked right now to protest against what is going on actually in the country.
11: My school was blocked for now a week. There are children that are 3 years younger than me even sometimes, and they're on the streets in the middle of this whole crowd. The police doesn't kind of care. I mean, our feeling is really that the police is not there just to calm and to try to have peaceful protests. They're really just to make us quit.
12: They will certainly make promises. The anger will still be there, because I think it goes a bit further away than just high schools and having decent toilets in a school. It's more of a strong anger from the youth in France that doesn't feel represented, that feels unheard and is scared in front of what's coming in the future.
0: Well, as you heard, the police have been accused of using excessive force, but they say that agitators are infiltrating the teenage crowds. Michel Chevalier is a senior police officer.
13: When things start turning into urban violence, damage is being caused, criminal acts are being committed, and people are being assaulted, if you're a high school student who has come to make your views known peacefully, you should leave. Certain groups are accustomed to turning up and causing trouble, hijacking demonstrations in order to carry out acts of violence. That makes things complicated for the police. It becomes difficult for officers to distinguish between people. Are we dealing with someone who's there to smash things up, or are we dealing with a high school student?
0: Well, last night, the French Prime Minister, Sébastien Lecornu, said the government would not ignore students' concerns and announced a series of measures to try to answer them.
14: Le gouvernement agira donc avec pragmatisme.
15: The government will take practical measures to answer their expectations. We've launched 5 initiatives to ensure classes are covered when a teacher is absent, to improve material conditions in buildings, to better organise school schedules, and to make applying for further education and university more transparent and accessible, and to give, and this is perhaps the main demand, a clearer and renewed platform for high school students to express themselves in an evolving democracy.
0: Well, let's try and put what's been happening into context with Philippe Marlier, who's Professor of French and European Politics at University College London. Philippe, very good to have you with us here on NewsHour. First of all, why do you think these protests have grown and spread so much?
16: Good afternoon. Why and how? This is really the $1 million question. It's very hard to explain how a social movement of that type, particularly when it concerns lycéens or students, why does it break out, appear on the scene? It started off, as we know now, in the banlieue of Paris, in Créteil exactly, so in the outskirts, and it was very localized. It was just one lycée. And that's why the government's initial reaction, or lack of it, if you like, was very lame. It treated it as a very local affair. A handful of disgruntled lycéens were unhappy about their working conditions. So hoping it will sort of vanish as soon as it had emerged. It wasn't the case. It spread. And I think it spread because what the lycéens in Créteil initiated, struck a chord amongst the student community across France. It struck a chord because, indeed, the working conditions of lycéens are in some places, not everywhere, let's not exaggerate, pretty bad, you know, poor facilities, insufficient teachers, poor working conditions, very bad timetable, etc. So that is a fact. But I think it also expresses a wider problem, which is, I would say, a kind of malaise of the French young population. Malaise because they are very worried about their future career opportunities. Is the degree they're studying for worthy?
0: And is it young people feeling that they're going to be worse off than their parents, do you think?
16: Possibly. There is that. And parents think the same. They think, well, my kids are going to be worse off than us, and that's not fair. We haven't worked our socks off to give our kids a future just to get there. And I think that I would add something which is very hardly mentioned in all debates and conversations. It strikes me as a Frenchman, but also a political scientist who's been living in the UK for a long time, that how French youngsters, i.e. teenagers and young adults, are infantilized. They're not taken seriously. They are allegedly too emotional, too inexperienced to express a worthy political opinion when they get committed, when they get engaged in politics. But at the same time, you know, there's been a lot of talks about disorder and violence. But then when it happens, they are, of course, responsible before the law. They are old enough to be held responsible before the law and incur, you know, a sentence. So I think there's a bit of a contradiction there.
0: And do you think, sorry to interrupt you, Philippe, but do you think that feeling of not being listened to, I mean, has that not only fed into this series of protests, but also protests in the past, and of course going all the way back to 1968? Is there a common thread there, do you think?
16: Possibly, yes. That's the common thread. I think in general, there's very little voice for very little space for the youth to get heard. That's why from time to time you have an eruption of, you know, public opposition, occupation of schools, etc. But I think the nature of that social movement is very different, for instance, from, say, May 68, which was generational, very politicized. Here, what strikes me is that it is very localized, and it's really about working conditions, their future. You know, it's not, I don't see for the time, and what's more, political parties and unions in May 68, they were the initiators of the demonstrations and occupations. Here, it's the other way around. It's the youngsters on the ground who started the movement. And then you see some political parties or unions trying to catch up.
0: Yeah. Philippe, thank you very much indeed for your analysis today. That was Philippe Marlier, Professor of French Politics at University College London. 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

0: This is James Menendez with News Hour live from the BBC. Now, every 2 years, the conservation charity WWF publishes what is essentially a stock take of how wildlife populations are doing around the world. It covers vertebrate animals, so no invertebrates such as insects or worms, and no plants or fungi. And over the decades, it's tracked what has been overall a steep decline in numbers as human activity, both direct and indirect, encroaches on habitats. However, there are some bright spots in the gloom. Mike Barrett is WWF UK's chief scientific advisor.
1: The examples that we use are tigers, where the population has increased by 70% in just 15 years, and bluefin tuna, which we now see in abundance even around the shores of the UK, where I am now. We also see populations of southern African elephants recovering. And what this tells us is that where people act collectively, species are capable of recovery even right from the brink. That's the good news. But what we do also have to emphasize is that at a global level, nature still does remain in steep decline. So that is average sizes of wildlife populations, its rates of extinctions, its extinction risk, and it's the loss of habitat. So we know that there are grounds for hope, because where we do the right things, recovery is possible. But we also know that conservation alone is not enough to recover nature at a global level. That requires much more, and it requires action on the key systems that are driving the loss of nature, and that's food, finance, and energy.
0: Tell us about finance, because you describe that as one of the keys to trying to reverse that rather bleak trend you talk about. Just explain that a bit for us.
1: Well, finance really matters, because it's where we invest our money that determines what innovations or what industries succeed or fail. So in many ways, it's an enabler for the energy and the food systems. The problem we've got at the moment is that 30 times more money is invested in activities that are driving the loss of nature. That's over $7 trillion a year, compared to the amount of money that's actually invested in helping restore nature. And we have to turn that on its head. Until we get to a point that the finance system works in nature's favor and not against it, we can't get to the point of recovery of nature at a global scale.
0: And where that money is being spent at the moment, how is that making things worse? Is that because it's what, things like agricultural subsidies?
1: Yeah, that's a very good example. Investment in unsustainable agricultural subsidies is a huge problem. We know that globally, the food and agriculture system is driving 60% of biodiversity losses. So it's the primary driver of the loss of nature at a global scale. It also contributes around a quarter of all greenhouse gas emissions. So it's contributing to climate change as well. And I've seen it firsthand how the agriculture system can work against us. So, for example, I've sat in a boat on the Amazon off the port of Santarém, watching tankers arriving, having crossed the Atlantic, to load up with soy, which is helping drive deforestation in the Amazon, and then ship that soy back across the Atlantic to feed pigs and chickens. Now, so long as we have an agriculture system that works in that way, we're clearly not going to be able to recover nature at a global scale.
0: And these systems are incredibly complex and are global. Is there the global will to look at trying to reform them?
1: This is where we have good news, because we know that we've got three economic systems we've got to change. One of those is food, one is finance, the other is energy. And when we look at the energy system, it's clear that we've actually passed what we call now a positive tipping point. We're seeing a transition away from fossil fuels and towards renewables. It's not happening fast enough yet, but it is inevitable that we will fully transform. And we've got really good evidence for that. So we know that where there is the will to act and the right investments are made and the right policy signals are there, it is entirely possible to transform entire economic systems. But we have to make the decisions that need to be made now to make sure that nature does recover for future years ahead.
0: Mike Barrett, Chief Scientific Advisor of WWF. The death's been announced of Margaret Hamilton, the trailblazing computer scientist that helped design the software that put a man on the moon. She was 90 years old. She spoke to the BBC in 2019 about that process.
2: A person's life was at stake. The astronauts' lives were at stake. And that's when I began to worry about everything working together and what the astronaut might do by mistake. what would happen as a result of hooking up the wrong radar, the radar in the wrong position, could affect the software. How do you let him know it when he's busy doing his stuff and he doesn't even notice that there's a problem? So it became a mission.
0: Well, her team of engineers were based at the Massachusetts Institute of Technology, or MIT, which paid tribute to Margaret last night, saying to say she was a pioneer, to say she was ahead of her time, would be a dramatic understatement. Let's talk to Teasel Muir Harmony, curator of the Apollo Collection of the Smithsonian National Air and Space Museum in Washington, D.C. Teasel, very good to have you with us on the programme today. And just to pick up on what we heard from Margaret there, I mean, there was a problem just before the landing, wasn't there? But she'd anticipated it.
3: It's such a good point, and such, I think, it really speaks to her larger contributions, which is she recognized that it was important to design software that didn't just work when everything was going right, but to anticipate what might go wrong and how to program in a way that would prioritize the different functions that were necessary for the landing, so that even if the wrong switch was flipped, the computer would be able to work safely and robustly in flight.
0: Writing software was, I mean, it was very different back then. What was it like?
3: It was a brand new field. They really had to make it up as they were going along. You couldn't study software engineering in school at this point. So this is a very young team of people who are really willing to take something brand new on. And Hamilton, when she started leading the team for the Apollo software, she was in her late 20s, really quite young. And everyone working with her was as well. And so part of the process was writing the code, analyzing it, and then eventually sending that code to be actually hand-woven using core rote memory. So these little sort of magnetized donuts with copper wire woven through them and around them to physically weave in the code that would help send astronauts to the moon.
0: That's extraordinary. I mean, it was a sort of physical asset. There is that, I'm just looking at it now, that very famous photo of a young Margaret standing by a pile of written code that is as tall as she is.
3: Yes, it's a wonderful photograph. It's become quite famous, and it really gives you a sense of the complexity and the amount of work that went into designing the Apollo guidance computer and the printout. So she was leading a team of 400 people who were working around the clock on this problem, and what they accomplished was absolutely remarkable, sometimes not as doesn't receive the same levels of attention as the rockets and the spacecraft, but really an essential component of the success of the lunar landing.
0: And a trailblazer for women, too.
3: She was. She actually, when she took over leading the Apollo software programming, she was worried that everyone might leave in droves because she was a woman, and quickly found out that she was really well respected among her colleagues, and they were able to all work together, and that it was all about talent and capacity rather than gender. So a really ideal work environment. But she was quite path breaking in this regard. So at this time, just about 2-3% of people working on this program, in terms of engineers and scientists, were women.
0: Wow, gosh. Teasel, we'll have to leave it there. We're out of time, I'm afraid. But thanks so much, Teasel Muir Harmony, there, paying tribute to Margaret Hamilton, who's died at the age of 90. 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
0: You're listening to NewsHour. In America, a documentary shot more than 50 years ago, but not finally assembled until very recently, has been touted as a possible Oscar contender. The film, called Once Upon a Time in Harlem, captures a 4-hour cocktail party that took place in 1972, attended by leading figures of the Harlem Renaissance, what's been described as one of the most consequential black intellectual movements of the 20th century. The film's just been screened at the New York Film Festival. From there, Tom Brook reports.
7: Something remarkable happened in this Upper West Side New York townhouse belonging to jazz legend Duke Ellington in August 1972. Living luminaries, the men and women who created the Harlem Renaissance, the defining black cultural and artistic movement of the 1920s and 30s, gathered for a cocktail party at the request of filmmaker William Greaves. In the tradition of observational cinema, Greaves filmed them as they reminisced, laughed, and argued with one another.
8: I'm calling him an artist, period.
7: Greaves died before he assembled the footage, but his son David and granddaughter Liani have labored to bring it together as a documentary called Once Upon a Time in Harlem.
9: For the first time, we were aware of so many creative people who were black.
7: The documentary may have an unusual genesis, shot in 1972, but not finally assembled until recently. But David Greaves believes they have created the film his father had in mind.
10: That's what my father had wanted. He'd wanted to bring these people together, who were intellectual giants, if you were artistic giants, bring them into one space. He knew that if he had all of those very fascinating people in one space, he then had four cameras to capture them.
7: Among those featured in the film are Aaron Douglas, a prominent artist of the Harlem Renaissance, and Anna Bonton, a leading poet and novelist from the period, and Regina Andrews, whose apartment served as a Harlem literary salon. She recalls the excitement of the times.
11: It was just the joy of living and creating together. There were so many of the evenings when these creative writers would share the very first moment of their success with us.
12: This idea that the Harlem Renaissance was just a flash in the pan is false.
7: David Greaves hopes the film will serve as a permanent reminder of the history of the Harlem Renaissance.
10: The film says, no, this will not be erased. This is a hard copy. You know, you can use your AI and delete this. You can scrape, you know, names off a building. But this hard copy will remain. And I think that's important, that it cannot be erased.
13: There are those of us.
7: More than anything else, perhaps, this well-crafted film serves as an intimate time capsule that places you right inside that 1972 party, which brought together some of the most significant figures of the Harlem Renaissance.
0: Tom Brooke reporting there from New York.

0: This is the BBC World Service in London. You're listening to NewsHour, and I'm James Menendez. It is nearly a year since a ceasefire agreement brokered by the US was struck between Israel and Hamas. And yet in that time, fighting has continued, with Israel launching almost daily strikes targeting what it says are Hamas and other militant groups. More than 1,400 people have been killed over the past year, according to the Hamas-run health ministry. Meanwhile, most of the buildings in the territory have been reduced to rubble, and reconstruction work is yet to begin because neither side can agree on how to move to the next stage of the peace deal. And that means a grim form of limbo for most Gazans, stuck in temporary shelters with limited supplies and only the most basic of amenities. Israel won't allow international journalists into Gaza to report freely. So with the help of local reporters, Yogita Limay has compiled this report for us from Jerusalem.
1: I'm in southern Israel at a location from where you can look out and see pretty much the whole of Gaza, right from the north to the south. While we've been standing here, we can hear the sound of drones above us. That's quite a constant sound. And intermittently, we've also been hearing the sound of gunfire coming from the direction of Gaza. We're only a couple of miles from it, but there is no way for us to get inside it because international journalists have not been allowed in by Israel. We've been looking at different parts of it, a little bit magnified through our camera lenses, and you can see the scale of the destruction even from where we're standing here. In videos gathered from inside Gaza for the BBC, the sound of Israeli surveillance drones is a near constant. On the ground, the ceasefire has meant mass bombardment stopped, but Israeli strikes continue almost every day. Israel says it's targeting Hamas. More than 1,400 people, including 300 children, have been killed since the ceasefire began, according to the Hamas-run health ministry. A grieving 13-year-old, Ez, describes how his mother, Fida Altuta, was killed in her tent while she was combing his sister's hair. "Get down, my children," my mother shouted, Ez recalls. She was so kind and generous. What did she do wrong? My little brother keeps asking for her. Outside their tent, Fida's brother Ibrahim points to the holes made by a volley of bullets he says were fired by Israeli forces.
2: "There was gunfire coming from the sky, from quadcopters, from tanks, from military vehicles, and it was directed at unarmed civilians."
1: Israel says it has no record of the incident. It now occupies just under two-thirds of Gaza. The West is still controlled by Hamas. The group whose actions triggered this round of violence continues to maintain a tight grip on Gaza, clamping down on dissent, and it's still recruiting fighters. More than 2 million Gazans are squeezed into a small area living amidst rubble and dust. Tented cities have come up. In some areas, they literally touch the coastline.
3: For now, I'm living in a tent.
1: Over a video call, architect Amal Abadla showed us where she lives.
3: "That is my tent. It's not really protected. I feel very scared because when the wind is so strong, our tent sometimes, get destroyed and damaged."
1: Amal once lived in a comfortable flat. Now she's raising her boys, Muhammad and Noah, in a tent. Amal's husband, who wasn't in Gaza when the war started, has in 3 years not been able to get in and even meet their youngest child.
3: "It really breaks my heart to take care of our two boys alone. It's not easy. You know, I have no one to help me fill the water, buy food, set a shelter, displace from a place to another. So it's a huge responsibility."
1: Aid and commercial goods cannot flow freely into Gaza because of strict Israeli controls and the policy of dual use, which means nothing is allowed into Gaza which Israel believes could be used to make weapons. Israel says it does allow in medical equipment, but inside Gaza's hospitals, critical services, including those required to save newborn babies, are severely hindered by shortages.
4: In this incubator, we have two babies. These are not related babies, they're not twins, they're two separate babies. Yesterday, one of them deteriorated quite significantly and needed intubation. We had to resuscitate this baby right next to the other baby, which is inappropriate.
1: Asiya Hanan is a British neonatal doctor working at Nasser Hospital.
4: Across the last 2 weeks, I have seen very severe cases and multiple deaths, which is extremely unfortunate. One of the main issues which are leading to some of these deaths and illnesses is a lack of resources. There is significant overcrowding on the unit. They are constantly working at overcapacity with multiple babies in single incubators when each one is for one baby only.
1: Suffering has only changed form in Gaza, from extreme anguish to chronic pain. And until the deadlock between Israel and Hamas over a peace deal breaks, there is little chance of a genuine way forward. Gaza remains frozen in ruins.
0: That was our international correspondent, Yogita Lemai, reporting there. An alleged gang rape at Cornell University in New York State in 2024 continues to divide American public opinion and make headlines around the world. On Tuesday, the elite college appointed a former high-profile prosecutor to assess its own handling of the incident, in which a female student claimed she was pressured into taking drugs and was sexually assaulted by seven members of a university fraternity house. She says she was too intoxicated to give consent. Her account of what happened at the time failed to initiate a criminal investigation. However, it did lead to the fraternity being shut down and two of its members being expelled. The other five got lesser punishments, including suspensions and writing essays. The woman making the accusations has been referred to by the pseudonym Jane Doe to protect her identity, while her lawyer, Thomas Jufra, spoke to NewsHour's Paul Henley on Wednesday evening and asked him first how she was.
5: Well, unfortunately, things have taken a very dark turn. Recently, there have been threats on her life, threats on her family's life. I just this afternoon had one of these cowards call me at my office and make threats on my life. And it's really surprising to me. But unfortunately, there are some commentators, a very small minority, who are whipping up this sentiment. And now it's getting dangerous. And now I'm very concerned. Before it was a court case, it was a case that involved, trying to improve our society, improve safety of women. And now it's getting to a point where people have been whipped up by certain irresponsible podcasters and the like to where now it's getting dangerous. I mean, I, within the last 15 minutes, had a call where somebody's threatened my life. And I've been on this planet 59 years. That hasn't happened to me before.
6: President Trump chose to comment on the case, didn't he? What do you make of his intervention?
5: Well, I think the problem is that this is not a political question. I think what he said has made this a political issue, but I've said this before. Democrats' daughters are getting raped. Republicans' daughters are getting raped. It has nothing to do with politics. It has to do with how women are treated in our colleges in this country. It should not be partisan. It's been made partisan by people who want to divide this country, and now they've made it dangerous. And I hope they're happy with what they've done.
6: Cornell University have hired a former U.S. Attorney General to review their response to these accusations. How do you respond to that?
5: Well, I think it's a good first step. I think she's an excellent investigator. I think she'll get to the bottom of all of the failures that have gradually been uncovered in the last week. I think she'll be able to deal with how they failed to handle the police investigation, how they failed to disclose materials. Look, I think there was a cover-up. I've said this on the record. You had a woman who said, I was raped 100%. Doesn't make it into a police report, when, despite this being in a transcript. Woman who says, I was hit, violence was used against me, doesn't make it into a police report. And then the fact is, all this information that's coming out has been leaked by people in the Cornell police. I think they were unhappy with how it was approached. I think they are unhappy with the higher-ups. And that's why all this information is coming to light. Because for me, as an attorney, I don't get investigation materials. And that's why it's coming out. Because there are certain people, I believe, and the Cornell police, because somebody's releasing it, because this is all investigation material, is unhappy. They think there was a cover-up, and they're standing up to their bosses in a subtle way saying, hey, look, we think this should have been prosecuted, and you guys hid it.
6: The law on consent in New York is complicated, isn't it? Especially where alcohol is concerned. And the woman you're representing said she gave initial consent to sex with one person, possibly two, I understand. Am I right to say that it's down to the accuser to prove that she was too intoxicated to give consent?
5: Well, the problem is this. There was an investigation, a Title IX investigation, where there were testimony from witnesses about her level of intoxication. When she left her sorority house, she had already been clearly, clearly intoxicated. She shouldn't have left that sorority house. She was served alcohol at some local bars. There's small players in this whole thing. And then she goes to the frat house. By all objective means, everybody who testified, who's not aligned with the plaintiff, not aligned with the defendant, says she was intoxicated. She had no ability to consent from the minute she walked into the door of that frat house to anything.
6: But most of the burden of proof potentially falls on her, correct?
5: Well, the burden of proof falls on her, and I'm not a criminal lawyer, but yeah, the burden of proof is on her, is on the state to prove that they took advantage of an intoxicated woman when forced her to do drugs and took advantage of her. I mean, look, this is not something that happens every day. A 20-year-old woman who's in an Ivy League school, I mean, she was a student there. She was a smart woman, and she's in a room with seven guys, and some of them raped her. Not saying all of them did. I want to be very clear on that. Yeah, I think it's a pretty ugly story, and I'm sure you know the group chat, which was sent out while this was going on, to 57 members of this fraternity, inviting them to participate in the abuse. And that's the smoking gun that actually was left out of the police report, and that establishes a crime.
6: Two of the accused are still at Cornell, I understand. Have you been in contact with them?
5: Well, our process servers sure have, and that's a crazy thing, right? Frankly, the fact that these guys are going to walk out of that school with an Ivy League degree, with all the benefits that come along with it, and my client, who worked hard to get into Cornell, now has not even gone to college since February after the attacks. She's not going to get any benefits, but these guys all get to have it. And isn't that fair?
0: That was Jane Doe's lawyer, Thomas Jufra, talking there to my colleague, Paul Henley. 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
2: Sunshine will be mixed with times of clouds here for the day today. It will be on the breezy side, but cooler. Nothing more than a spot shower near Lake Ontario later into the afternoon. The high temperature in the low 60s. For WXXI News, I'm meteorologist Josh Nichols.
3: I'm Robin Young. In the lovely new kids' picture book, Goodbye Koi, a little boy's fears about moving are expressed in his worries about the fish he's leaving behind.
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6: This is James Menendez with News Hour Live from the BBC. 28 years later, around the world in 28 years. The headlines write themselves for the remarkable return to British soil of Carl Bushby, the adventurer who spent that many years away from the UK. Earlier this week, he swam from France to the south coast of England on the final grueling stage of a 50,000-kilometre journey, which began in 1998 and took him around the world under his own steam. No planes, trains, automobiles, bikes or boats. For the past 16 years, he's been followed by a film crew headed by the director Werner Herzog, who's making a documentary about Carl's remarkable journey. Well, my colleague James Kumarasamy caught up with him last night and asked him what it was like to be back.
7: It was a wanderlust. That's how these things start. And, you know, you look across at distant lands and you try and imagine what it would take to achieve something like this. And then it becomes a challenge. And when you challenge a young paratrooper, like I was back then, to go and do the stupid, well, they're going to go and do the stupid, right? Because once you tell them that they can't do it, it's game on.
8: You've had to sacrifice quite a bit in terms of relationship with family and friends, not being able to see them, presumably. That must have been not straightforward.
7: It's not, no. People always ask me what was the most difficult part, what's the hardest thing you had to do, and it's relationships. You'll fall in love, but it's always been mission first, and you'll tear yourself to pieces to keep on going. That has been the hardest part.
8: How long did you expect it was going to last when you started?
7: We calculated 12 years. Basically, the math will say you can do it in three or four years. Then you just throw a bucket of reality at that number. Then we got these gaps, these big question marks, the biggest one being the Bering Strait, where at the time we've never heard of anyone actually making it over the Bering Strait. It was just theory. That's a big question mark. So it's 12 years with plus, and that plus was a big plus. But clearly, you know, we couldn't have foreseen all these, you know, the financial crises, pandemics, visa bans and all the rest of the good stuff the world will bring. Well, there was no way in God's green earth we would have ever imagined it would have taken 28 years.
8: What are the most vivid moments, the most challenging moments that come to mind?
7: So some of the big physical challenges have been like Darien Gap between Colombia, Panama, where you have a physical barrier, that jungle with no tracks through it, which is also just happens to be a war zone at that time back in 2000. Extremely difficult terrain and an extremely dangerous part of the journey.
8: And you swam the final stretch?
7: Yeah, 20-hour swim. And we had no training. There was no real preparation. I literally got to the launch point, got my equipment, you know, put on the wetsuit, and then the next thing you know, we're rushing off to the water's edge, literally. I mean, it happened so fast. because we'd managed to, you know, secure the permission, what we needed to make it happen.
8: How did you fund all this?
7: Great difficulty. You know, we started off with $500 in my pocket and no other support. We started, you know, finding people who were interested. A couple of companies were willing to chip in some cash. Then we had a book deal that paid for the very expensive northern section. Now you're talking some serious funding because you're in the, into the Arctic and subarctic. You know, specialized equipment, tons of logistics. Then there's the Bering Strait. And by the time we'd got into Russia, we'd found some real sponsorship. And we've been with Westwood Productions from Los Angeles.
8: And you've got Werner Herzog filming you as part of that.
7: And, yep, they teamed up with Werner Herzog, and Werner Herzog is now directing this documentary that we've been really building towards for the last 16 years.
8: Tell us about your mum. I understand you haven't seen her for a decade. Is that right?
7: 2016 was the last time I saw her, yeah. But we're almost there, and I'm going to meet her exactly where I left her 28 years ago, at the gate of the garden.
9: Carl Bushby there. The Canadian poet and essayist Dan Carson's won this year's Nobel Prize for Literature. The Nobel Committee said they'd chosen her for her bold and inventive oeuvre that, in playful dialogue with the classical tradition, had created new forms for contemporary literature. Well, here are the opening lines to The Glass Essay. It was published in 1995, read by one of my colleagues.
10: I can hear little clicks inside my dream. Night drips its silver tap down the back. At 4 a.m, I wake, thinking of the man who left in September. His name was Law. My face in the bathroom mirror has white streaks down it. I rinse the face and return to bed.

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2: Well, Ann Carson's been living in Iceland for several years, and Iceland's national broadcaster caught up with her on a windy hillside and asked her for her reaction.
3: Crazy. I think they're all crazy. Well, you know, it's crazy.
4: Did you know beforehand, or when did you receive the news yourself?
3: Just now. I mean, yeah, right now.
4: You were on a call with the people from the Nobel Committee?
3: Yes.
4: What was the conversation like?
3: Same as this, rather halting. They have, the usual questions, and I have no answers.
4: Do you feel that this sort of impacts appreciation for your work? Or?
3: No, not really. I don't understand how people hear things or read things. I just hope that they like them, and maybe they do. Maybe they did this time, but it's a bit of a mystery to me.
4: Do you think this in any way changes your readership?
3: Well, I guess the publisher hopes so. I don't know. Yeah, it will. I'll get a sticker on the front of my book saying.
4: It's been a while, I believe, since a poet won the Nobel Prize. Do you have a comment on the role of poetry in this sort of this world?
3: No, I guess not. I think it's probably more useful than prose right now because it's faster and everybody's in a hurry. So basically, I think it's good because it's brief, except Homer. Homer's not brief.
2: Greta Sigrith Enesdottir bravely tried to put questions there to Ann Carson, winner of this year's Nobel Prize for Literature. And that brings us to the end of this edition of the programme. Thanks so much for listening. I'll be back at the same time tomorrow. Until then, bye-bye.
5: And good morning. 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I'm Jean Fisher. I'm here with Gary Puttup. 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
7: Live from NPR News in Washington, I'm Corbett Coleman. Stocks opened lower this morning as Pepsi warned of price hikes ahead. NPR's Scott Horsley reports the Dow Jones Industrial Average slipped about 13 points in early trading.
8: Pepsi reported better-than-expected sales for its most recent quarter, with international shoppers driving much of the gain. Soda pop and snack food sales in North America were less impressive, although Pepsi says it's seeing a pickup in demand for healthier-seeming

0: options such as Lay's baked potato chips and rice cakes. Pepsi says it plans to raise prices to offset higher costs. Federal Reserve Governor Chris Waller told an audience in Turkey today he expects additional hikes in interest rates to calm inflation, but Waller says there's flexibility about the timing of those moves. Investors expect the Fed to hold its benchmark interest rate steady at policymakers' next meeting later this month. Scott Horsley, NPR News, Washington.
1: The aircraft carrier, the USS Abraham Lincoln, returns to San Diego today after a deployment of 321 days. It's become a symbol of the war against Iran that has gone on longer than was expected. Steve Futterman reports from San Diego.
2: What was supposed to be a six-month mission changed when the U.S. war with Iran began in February. It was a problem-filled deployment. There were food and water shortages, difficulties with air conditioning and plumbing. For some, it was too much. The Navy confirmed there were a number of suicide attempts. Yesterday, Secretary of Defense Pete Hegseth flew out to meet the Lincoln. He thanked the crew and criticized news reports of problems.
3: There were a few folks in the media who tried to turn the USS Abraham Lincoln into some sort of a symbol of dysfunction. I know it's the exact opposite.
2: Hundreds of relatives are expected to be at the naval base to greet the crew. For NPR News, I'm Steve Futterman in San Diego.
1: The Canadian poet Anne Carson has won this year's Nobel Prize in Literature. NPR's Andrew Limbong reports Carson's work blends contemporary poetry with inspirations from the classics.
4: The Autobiography of Red is Carson's novel in verse reimagining a fragmented ancient Greek poem. Her book Antigone is a postmodern interpretation of Sophocles' Antigone. Carson is a prolific writer, poet, and academic, and her work blurs the lines between the forms. Here's how Anders Olsson at the Swedish Academy put it.
5: Almost all her literary production has centered upon the intersection between the philologist's obsession with words and the poet's desire for new meaning.
4: The Academy said they'd managed to reach Carson on the phone just moments before the announcement. Carson said she was in Iceland, quote, listening to the wind. Andrew Limbong, NPR News.
1: The Nobel Peace Prize will be awarded tomorrow. The Economic Prize will be announced on Monday. This is NPR. The National Hurricane Center says its Hurricane Hunter aircraft are investigating Hurricane Isaias in the Gulf of Mexico. Its top sustained winds are at 80 miles per hour. It's headed for Alabama's Gulf Coast. Storm watches and warnings are posted from southern Mississippi to the Florida Panhandle. Forecasters warn Isaias could be very strong when it makes landfall tomorrow. Student protests continue in France today. Students have been demonstrating for about 3 weeks. They're asking for repairs to dilapidated buildings and highlighting that there are too few teachers. The woman who led the team behind the software that helped land astronauts on the moon has died at the age of 90. NPR's Windsor Johnston reports Margaret Hamilton's work helped prevent the mission from being aborted.
6: As Neil Armstrong and Buzz Aldrin descended toward the moon in 1969, Apollo 11's computer began flashing alarms, signaling it was overloaded. But Hamilton's team at MIT had designed the software to drop less urgent tasks, allowing the landing to stay on track. Mission Control gave the astronauts the go-ahead to continue, and they became the first people to land on the moon. Hamilton appears in a famous photograph beside a stack of her team's printed code as tall as she was. She received the Presidential Medal of Freedom from President Barack Obama in 2016. In a statement, MIT remembered her as an inspiration to generations of engineers whose work helped make the Apollo program a success. Windsor Johnston, NPR News.
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9: This is 1A. I'm Jen White. It's been a busy and successful summer for Robert Prevost, one of Chicago's most distinguished citizens. His essay on artificial intelligence was released in paperback to enthusiastic reviews, blurred by one prominent commentator as, quote, beautifully written, hugely significant, speaks truth to power. His three-city tour of France exceeded all expectations, drawing huge crowds. An estimated 800,000 people packed the Champs-Élysées to see him, and his beloved Chicago White Sox went from woeful to winners and made the World Series playoffs. A Prevost, of course, is better known these days by another name, Pope Leo XIV, the first ever American head of the Catholic Church. On May 8, 2025, white smoke poured from the Sistine Chapel chimney, and the bells rang out in St. Peter's Square announcing that a new pope had been chosen. Shortly afterwards, Pope Leo stepped onto the loggia and addressed the crowd first in Italian.
10: La pace sia con tutti voi.
9: He starts there with peace be with you all. Leo spoke in Italian, Spanish, and Latin, not in English, but there was no disguising that a taboo had been broken. For the first time, the Pope was an American, an Augustinian priest and missionary who grew up in a Chicago suburb and attended church on the South Side. NPR senior editor of religion and spirituality, Daniel Burke, and All Things Considered co-host Scott Detrow were in the square for this remarkable moment, and it inspired them to write a book, American Pope, Leo XIV's Road from the South Side of Chicago to Vatican City. Daniel and Scott join us in the 1A studio today. Welcome.
11: Great to be here.
12: Thanks so much for having us.
9: Today on 1A, how Pope Leo made it to the papacy and what kind of pope he's turning out to be. And we want to hear from you. If you have questions about Pope Leo or thoughts about his papacy, email us at 1A@WAMU.org. So, Scott and Daniel, that must have been quite a moment to witness in St. Peter's Square. In fact, Scott, I think we have some tape of you doing the live play-by-play.
13: Habemus
14: Papam. We have a pope. Habemus Papam.
13: Robertum Franciscum, Sanctum
14: Robert Francis.
13: Ecclesiae, Cardinalem Prevost.
15: Prevost. Prevost.
14: Oh my goodness.
12: The Pope is from Chicago.
9: What was going on in your mind at that moment?
12: I mean, I knew that at minimum I was going to have to be translating Latin in real time on a live broadcast, so I was kind of amped up to begin with. The environment around us was electric. The roars that you heard when the white smoke first emerged from the chimney were the loudest roars I have heard in my life, and I've gotten a chance to go to like World Series games. This was something I never heard before, so it was so exciting. And then in the middle of that, to hear this announcement that the Pope was, as I said, somebody who grew up on the South Side of Chicago, an American citizen for the first time in church history, it was just stunning. I could not believe the words that I was saying into the microphone. And the interesting thing that we quickly realized as we began to dig into who this guy was is that if you look at his resume, if you look at his qualifications, he's kind of the perfect person to head the Catholic Church. But the fact that he was an American citizen really clouded a lot of people's judgment, including Prevost. Cardinal Prevost, right before the conclave, sends a note to one of his close friends saying, "I'm sleeping well at night. They're not going to elect an American." Wow. That friend relays the story to a nun that they both know really well. And Sister Therese responds, "Oops, he forgot about the Holy Spirit."
9: I mean, well, Dan, you explain a little bit more about why it was unlikely that an American pope would be chosen.
11: Yeah. So the thinking for generations has been that since America is so powerful politically around the world, militarily, that it would be a mistake to elect an American pope who would also kind of give spiritual power to that kind of environment. The assumption there is that the pope, American pope, and the American president would be aligned. Mm-hmm. And that's not quite what we've seen, have we? We've seen them battle of words, over the Iran war, over artificial intelligence, over the detention of migrants in his home city of Chicago. So it's really interesting that we have this moment. We have an American pope, we have an American president, obviously, but they're not aligned in the way that people feared going into the conclave at all.
9: Yeah, I mean, but even with that lack of alignment between the president and the now Pope, I mean, there was no way to really predict how that relationship was going to play out. And so I'm curious, Scott, whether or not the reelection of President Trump specifically played a role.
12: I wondered that, and I think in a little bit of the ways it certainly was in the cardinals' minds going into the conclave. They denied it afterwards. One cardinal said, "I didn't really see the in a very dry way. I didn't see the conclave as a continuation of last year's election." But the fact is, Trump was so front and center in the world at that point in time. You have to remember, this is about 3 or 4 months into the second Trump administration. Tariffs are changing minute by minute, roiling the world economy. And this is the point where he's threatening to leave NATO. And right before the conclave, he posts this picture on social media, this AI picture of Trump as the Pope saying, like, I should be elected Pope. That deeply offended the cardinals going to the conclave. That was something everybody was talking about in Rome 2 or 3 days before the conclave began. And it kind of hung over things. Once the conclave began, and in those meetings, based on our reporting, in those meetings where the cardinals were talking about the future of the church, it's not like they were talking about the Trump administration and the United States. They were talking about a whole range of things. And the thing, I think the idea of a counterbalance, somebody who had a different moral framework of the world than the American president, was appealing. But I think by and large, what drove Prevost's election was that on one hand, he was somebody who was a close ally of Pope Francis. Pope Francis had appointed 80% of the cardinals who were voting in the conclave. So the people who wanted to continue Francis's goal of the church had their guy, but also a lot of the detractors of Francis who didn't really like his governing style, who wanted a more steady leader, a more methodical leader, they saw Prevost as somebody who fit that model of leadership and it would have a tonal and a structural change to the church, and that appealed to them as well. So he very quickly, after the first ballot, becomes the consensus candidate, and by mid-afternoon the next day, he's the Pope.
9: I mean, but it wasn't as if he was a very visible figure. Daniel, how much did they know about him before they chose him?
11: Not much at all. One of the most well-known cardinals in the United States, Cardinal Timothy Dolan, formerly of New York, said he didn't know him at all. You know, and so he gets to, Cardinal Dolan gets to Rome and he says, he hears the rumors about Prevost, they're circulating, and he says, I got to meet this guy. I think because he had been in Peru for 20 years, he'd been kind of off people's radar. You know, he was there as a missionary for most of the 1990s. He was there as a bishop from 2015 to 2023. And his meetings with Pope Francis were not, you know, broadcast. There were not big pictures of this. These were quiet Saturday morning meetings. Scott kind of jokingly calls them Pope school, but it does seem like they were talking about geopolitics and how the church can kind of interplay with these various countries where they name bishops.
12: Can I just add one quick thing to that? I think one image that really gets the point across of how Prevost is a high-level cardinal before the conclave, but not quite on people's radar, not thought of in the same way, is that all of the American cardinals who came over from the United States, they're all together at the big North American seminary near Rome. And as they get ready to go to the conclave, there's this glossy social media video that they shot. It's like slow motion. They're all walking out together. They're posing for pictures. And it's like, it's the American cardinals going to the conclave. And then Dolan in the interview, he says, in retrospect, we forgot one. You know, Prevost, the American cardinal who becomes Pope, is not included in that big social media montage that they post because he was staying with Latin American cardinals. Well, he lived in Rome. He was staying in his apartment. Yeah. But he was, by and large, talking to the Latin American cardinals and kind of gathering with them before the conclave began.
9: Now, there were two other cardinals in the mix to be the next Pope. Mm-hmm. What did they represent as the bishops or the cardinals were trying to figure out what does the future of the church look like?
11: Well, Cardinal Pietro Parolin was the Secretary of State under Pope Francis for a long time. He represented continuity in a kind of way, but he was a career diplomat. He'd never been a pastor, and some of his sermons before and the lead up to the conclave really fell flat with people. So he didn't really make a deep impression. The other one for the conservatives was Peter Erdo of Hungary. They really liked his traditionalist view on a lot of theological matters. It turned out that he didn't have nearly as much support, though, as he needed to get the election. As Scott said, 80% of the cardinal electors were appointed by Francis, and so they fit with more his theological pastoral style than Erdo's. So,
12: yeah.
11: Sorry, go ahead.
12: The first night, they have the first ballot the first night of the conclave, which is hours late because the cardinal giving the sermon, which is supposed to be a 15-minute sermon, talks for more than an hour. Oops. So we're out in the square freaking out and thinking, oh my gosh, this is so delayed. There's no smoke. Did they elect a pope on the first ballot? This would be monumental. What happened? It was just an old man talking for more than an hour. But that first ballot comes out and the three of them are clumped together. Everyone realizes the other two contenders really have already hit their hard ceiling. Mm. Everybody goes to bed that night thinking, wow, Robert Prevost might be the Pope. And we learned that the next morning, sitting in not the Sistine Chapel, but the other chapel where they gather to pray beforehand, Prevost thinks hard about this, realizes this might come to me. And almost by accident, he's looking around. He's thinking, should I be Pope Augustine? What should my name be? Because he was an Augustinian. And his eyes catch the seal in the floor of the chapel. And he sees the seal of Pope Leo XIII. Mm. And he realizes I could be Pope Leo because Pope Leo was close to the Augustinians. But also, as I'm sure we'll talk about, really said a lot about humanity and the dignity of workers in a time of great social upheaval.
15: We will definitely talk more about that. We're here with NPR journalist Daniel Burke and Scott Detrow talking about their new biography of Pope Leo XIV. Coming up, new reporting from Daniel and Scott on the Pope's early years in Chicago, as well as his time as a missionary in Peru, and how those experiences continue to influence his worldview. We're going out on a song you would have heard Robert Prevost play in the bishop's residence in Chulucanas, Peru, as a young priest. This is the 1984 Italian hit, Non Valia Mica La Luna. I'm Not Asking for the Moon. We'll be right back.

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1: This is 1A. I'm Jen White. Pope Leo XIV leads 1.4 billion Catholics around the world, heading a religion that's more than 2,000 years old. Since becoming Pope last year, Leo has spoken out on a wide array of issues, including immigration, the morality of artificial intelligence, and global conflicts, including the Iran war, perspectives that have sometimes put him at odds with his fellow American, President Trump. Here's Leo aboard the papal plane in April.
2: I have no fear, neither the Trump administration nor speaking out loudly about the message in the gospel. And that's what I believe I am called to do, what the church is called to do. We're not politicians. We're not looking to make foreign policy, as he calls it, with the same perspective that he might understand it. But I do believe that the message of the gospel, lesson of the peacemakers, is a message that the world needs to hear today.
1: That's Pope Leo speaking to journalists mid-flight in April. A new biography, American Pope, explores his life before he was in the public eye and the president's Truth Social feed. We're here with the authors, NPR's Scott Detrow and Daniel Burke, and we're hearing from you.
3: I am born and raised in Chicago, and I now live in a tiny town in Vermont. I'm a Catholic. I'm a recovering Catholic, and I was so happy that when Leo became Pope, I really almost considered going back to church, you know, and he's a Bears fan. He's a Sox fan. It was wonderful. And I was like, yeah, maybe I'll try this again. And as I was thinking about that, I drove past my local parish and they had a big old, anti-abortion sign out there. We had local elections for, women's reproductive rights and they had a big vote no. And I was like, oh, right.
4: I'm a non-Catholic Christian, and I'm very impressed with Pope Leo. His message about the poor and taking care of the poor resonates deeply with me as a Christian.
5: My home parish in Charlotte, North Carolina, is very supportive of Pope Leo. Ironically, I think that I named my son after him, as his name is Leo. I think that, honestly, he's doing a great job as Pope. He's really balancing the modern age with the church doctrine and really allowing people to feel more comfortable with the Catholic Church.
1: Thank you, Margaret in Vermont, Dale in Delphi, Indiana, and Rachel in Fort Mills, South Carolina. Well, we want to hear from you, too. What's your view of Pope Leo? If you're Catholic, what changes do you think he should make to the Catholic Church? Email us at 1a@wamu.org. Now, Pope Leo has been Pope for a little over a year now. Scott, how do you think he differs from his predecessor, Pope Francis, both in style and substance?
6: I think the style is what is more front of mind to me. One of the quotes that Cardinal told us as we were reporting this book, a Peruvian Cardinal, said that you have to think about the two men this way. They have a lot of the same goals, but Pope Francis was a bulldozer. He was clearing the road. He was trying to get the debris out of the way to make a path forward. And Pope Leo is a leveler. He is meticulously plotting the path, taking a longer time to do it, but trying to make it so it is a straight path that lasts a longer period of time. I think Pope Leo is a lot more diplomatic than Pope Francis. Pope Francis, his admirers loved him for it. His detractors rolled their eyes for it, but he would say what he thought. He would be combative. He would pick a fight. He would kind of make an abrupt turn if he wanted to see a change. He would float big theological changes to the church in press conferences and in off-the-cuff remarks. And I think a lot of people saw the passion and the power of that. I think Pope Leo is a lot more careful. The way that we heard him speaking in response to President Trump, it was so measured. He was saying, I'm not getting into politics. I'm just speaking the gospel. I think that when you talk about potential changes to the church, I think Leo is mindful that different people in different parts of the world all have different priorities and different timelines that they're comfortable with. And he's going to try. We have seen throughout his life that he tries to bring as many people along with him as possible, even if that means moving more slowly to keep everybody on board.
1: Well, and what are the main themes of his papacy to date, Daniel, especially when you think about the fact that depending on where you're practicing Catholicism in the world, the expectations of what the church is and what it should do can be very different.
7: Yes, and he has a lot of experience in that, and hands-on, first-hand experience. He was, of course, a missionary in Peru, but he was also the head of the Augustinian Order, which meant that he visited communities around the world. He visited 40 countries, and that put him in touch with local realities. What does the church in Nigeria think of this issue? What does the church in the Philippines think about that issue? I think it was actually a good indication of how he was good at relating to people that later came up in the conclave from around the world and understanding their needs and concerns. But I think one of the things that Leo, the main thing, obviously, artificial intelligence. He mentioned it as soon as he was elected. I've taken the name Leo in part because I want to address artificial intelligence, just as the previous Leo had addressed the Industrial Revolution. I think he's continuing Pope Francis's care for the environment, making that a top priority for the church, and really migrants. He's looking at the migrant crisis, not only in the United States, but in Europe. He went to the Canary Islands in Spain, where a lot of migrants have come through. He said a mass for them. He said, we really need to respect the dignity of people who are coming to their borders. It's okay to have an immigration policy. It's okay to have those borders, but we cannot treat the people who come across those borders in the way that they have been treating. We've seen him do that in Spain. We've seen him do it in France. We've seen him do it a number of different countries around the world.
1: I'm really interested in hearing, Scott, how you think his time growing up in Chicago shaped both his faith and the way he's approaching his papacy.
6: The period of time he's growing up in the 1950s and 60s, you know, we talked to a cardinal, Cardinal Gregor, who grew up in Chicago as well. He's the first Black American cardinal. And he said, you have to think about, you know, the parishes in the south side of Chicago were the focal point of the entire community, even for non-Catholics. It was kind of like, I live in this church's zone. I live in that church's zone. If you go a few blocks over, he said you might as well be entering a different world, you know? And the centerpiece, the center point of the Prevost family's life is St. Mary of the Assumption Church. It is right on the Chicago border. You cross the street, you're in the suburb of Dalton, where he grew up. And they did everything there. He went to school there. They would have dances. They would have parties. They would have festivals there. His mother took him to church several times a week. And he's seeing the way that his parents engage in this community. They are focal points of this parish. They are organizing so many things in the way that you see him as an adult later. Like his mother is, you know, we're finding in news clippings in the parish bulletins, she's organizing a polio vaccine drive. She's organizing a food pantry. She single-handedly creates the school library. The school didn't have a library. She was a librarian. So she's bringing books in, setting them up in a room in the basement, setting up a card catalog, helping kids learn how it is. So he sees from his parents something that is something he's talked repeatedly about, no matter what level of authority he's in, that to him, religion is about prayer and it's about going to church, but it's also about being out in the world helping other people. He saw his parents do that. He saw all the other parents around him do that, and that left a big impression on him.
1: Well, if that is how his faith was shaped, it's both about, you know, understanding the theology, but also serving the community, ministering in a very active way. Daniel, how did that approach align with where the Catholic Church was or where it wanted to go as he ascended to the papacy?
7: Yeah, so I think with the advent of Vatican II, which is this big church meeting in the mid-1960s, what it does is, what it tries to do is take some of the power from the hierarchy and give it to the laity, give it to lay people. It wound up developing a little bit more in Latin America than in the United States, which is interesting. So in 1985, Robert Prevost is in Rome. He's studying to get a degree in canon law. But there's this accident in Peru where Augustinians have started a mission. And one of the victims of this accident was the canon lawyer who was supposed to help them set up this new diocese in Peru. So all of a sudden, Robert Prevost, who's on this path up to the church hierarchy, gets sent to Peru, this northern diocese, very, very remote. And there he learns this new model of being a church, in part because they had so few priests. They really empowered lay people. They started these little communities, the local groups where they put women in charge of, you know, the liturgy or youth ministry or all kinds of things. And they really banded together. And what they saw was this model really works. We have to take the church out of the building and bring it to the people, particularly in places like Peru, where people are spread out across deserts and mountains and things like that. And then we saw him bring that up later throughout his career. And I think we're seeing a little bit of that with the Catholic Church now that he's Pope. He's really consultative. He brings in lay people to address some of the big issues facing the church. And this is something that he learned in Latin America in the 1980s.
1: Is there resistance, though, to that approach, Scott?
7: Yeah.
1: Because, I mean, it's there can also be a very hierarchical structure.
6: Indeed.
1: Perhaps religious institutions.
6: Perhaps maybe the most hierarchical structure in the world is the Catholic Church historically. Yeah, this actually became one of the big fault lines in Pope Francis's papacy. Pope Francis was really into this idea. The church term is synodality. Mm-hmm. It basically means consulting. You know, the Pope has ultimate authority, can be infallible if he wants to be. But Pope Francis said, no, this is not the approach. I need to bring people on board. So first he begins consulting bishops from around the world. And then for the very first time, he's the first pope to have a synod where lay people, where non-bishops are included and involved, where women are included, which in the Catholic Church is at times a remarkable step, even though the rest of the world is often saying, yes, that's half the population. Perhaps they should be at the table. But Francis goes all in on that. Cardinal Prevost is all in on that as well. He's constantly talking about how that is the approach that he sees as well. A lot of cardinals, a lot of detractors of Pope Francis do not like that approach. They want a top-down order. They think it gets too watered down and it loses the essence of Catholicism. So there were some major theological struggles on that fact. And in fact, one of Prevost's close friends throughout his life, one of the smartest people in Prevost's orbit, somebody who in high school and college and seminary, they always competed with each other. He ends up on the opposite side of that church fight, and he is leading the effort to try and stop Pope Francis's synods. And that creates a real painful tension point in Prevost's life with somebody who he'd known from age 13.
1: We're talking to NPR journalists Scott Detrow and Daniel Burke about their new book, American Pope. We're also hearing from you. Kit writes, I'm not religious, but I like what Pope Leo stands for regarding human rights, the environment, treatment of migrants, etc. I also like Pope Francis as a breath of fresh air after Benedict. There's still time to add your voice to the conversation. Email us at 1A@WAMU.org. I'm Jen White. You're listening to 1A. In 1978, Robert Prevost attended Catholic Theological Union in Hyde Park. You describe it as, quote, a hotbed of post-Vatican II experimentation. Coursework included a How to Say Mass class that was taught by Sister Kathleen Hughes. And there was a well-established ministry to sex workers as well.
7: Yeah.
1: And an editorial in the student newspaper said, and nearly everyone agreed, that women should be ordained. Daniel, this is a low bar, but when you say Prevost didn't need to be taught how to work with women, like some other priests in the book, what were the biggest impacts you saw on him during this period of life when he was still learning?
6: It's such a remarkable period because, like, this seminary came to life reading through, like, the student papers of the time. You know, somebody writes an op-ed saying, can all the students please stop smoking cigarettes? I get allergic and I have to sit on the floor. So they're sitting there, they're smoking, they're arguing with each other about theology, they're having parties. Pope Leo's order at one point, they had Animal House that just came out and they had a toga party one night. So these are people who are thrilled to be learning about theology, thrilled to be learning how to minister to people, but also just really loving the academic side of things. But there are lots of women in classes with him, even though it's technically a seminary. And this whole group of remarkable, brilliant, passionate sisters are teaching his classes, and he really learns from them, including how to say Mass. And I think, you know, you add on the strong presence that his mother led in his life, and you see that how repeatedly from that point forward as a priest, he is always the first call he makes is to a laywoman to help him out with one project or another. He is somebody who, in a way that, you know, I think we were trying to figure out, he might be the first pope to be taught by a woman in the history of the Catholic Church, because, you know, they all grew up in seminaries in all male environments. And that's different. And that is a step toward the modern world that you can see the way that, you know, he has close relationships. He has a lot of friends in his life who are women who he talks to and he confides in. And again, many priests historically, you know, Pope John the 23rd, who is this big historic pope, has diary entries in books that have been published saying that it's important to stay away from women and any form of temptation, you know, but Robert Prevost doesn't see that. He sees them as friends and colleagues and people that he can turn to when he needs something done quickly.
1: Well, he was also really shaped by being a part of the Augustinian order, Daniel. And what drew him to that order specifically?
7: It's a couple of things. Number one, his two brothers went to an Augustinian high school in Chicago, so he was familiar with the order. His mother was the librarian at that school for a time. His father would bring around guests, interesting people that he worked with, to the table. And he talks about meeting this Spanish friar who was working with inner city Latinos in Chicago. It kind of plants the seed early. But one of the things we know is that he was heavily recruited by the religious orders, almost like college football coaches. We got to get this Bobby Prevost, you know, because he was seen as so spiritual. His parents were so Catholic, and he was just such a prized commodity. He winds up with the Augustinians. He goes to a high school from the age of 13 until he lives in Augustinian communities from 13 until like 2015, until he's a bishop in Chiclayo. So this is formed almost everything about him, you know, how he prays, how they take care of each other when they're sick. They really are a community of brothers that forms how he sees the world. It builds into this idea that the consensus is how we do things. It's not a top-down order. It's very egalitarian in contrast to other orders. And so I think they share power with each other. That's just something that he's used to. In the Vatican now, he lives with several Augustinians, you know, who help him out. So it just shows like how close he is to the order. He introduced himself on the loggia on the first day, May 8th, 2025, as a son of St. Augustine, which just goes to show like how deeply indebted he seems to be to St. Augustine.
1: Well, Scott, I'm also really interested in hearing how he views himself as a citizen of the world, because we talk about him being an American citizen, but he is also Peruvian. He's a naturalized Peruvian citizen. So how does he hold those identities within himself as he's in the papacy?
6: Yeah, that's a really important point. And, you know, it's funny. We've all seen the memes that rocketed around Chicago.
1: Yes.
6: When Chicago.
1: I was in Chicago when it was announced, and it was quite a time.
6: The funniest thing was when we were in Peru reporting, you see those same memes, but with Peruvian culture. Mm. Yeah. They claim Pope Leo just as much as America does. Like all of the memes of the Pope drinking Malort in Chicago.
1: Right.
6: You see that with Inca Kola, the popular soda in Peru. And I thought that said so much because people in so many different parts of the world feel so close to him. He is a Peruvian citizen. He is an American citizen. And the fact that he didn't speak English until the second day of his papacy and not in that introduction to the world, I think underscores he wants to be seen as a pope for the world, not as an American pope.
1: We're speaking to NPR journalists Scott Detrow and Daniel Burke. They're the authors of the new Pope Leo XIV biography, American Pope. We're hearing from you, too. Doug in Mansfield, Massachusetts writes, I'm a Unitarian Universalist. To me, Pope Leo's message with regard to President Trump is to simply preach the gospel, no politics. I believe that Jesus would be a fan. And Margaret writes, Leo is intelligent and not afraid to speak up. As a lifelong Presbyterian, I admire him so much that I'm even thinking of becoming Catholic. Well, still ahead, we'll hear from a Catholic priest who's studying the ethical implications of AI and from the author of Black and Catholic. She's a sociologist at Villanova who joins us from Rome. And we still want to hear from you. What role do you think religious leaders play in society today? Email us at 1A@wamu.org. We'll be right back.

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0: Let's get back to Pope Leo XIV and the future of the Catholic Church. We're here with NPR journalists Daniel Burke and Scott Detrow. Their new book, American Pope, is out this week. And we're hearing from you. Carrie writes, like the caller from Vermont, I'm a recovering Catholic from Cleveland. Our baseball team is currently playing the Pope's favorite baseball team in the playoffs and also considered going back to church. I haven't done so, but the thought crosses my mind anytime I hear about him. Sorry, Pope Leo. Go Guardians. Well, let's bring in two new voices. Dr. Tia Noel Pratt is a sociologist and religion scholar. She holds many roles at Pope Leo's alma mater, Villanova University, including special assistant to the vice president for mission and ministry. She's the author of Black and Catholic, Racism, Identity, and Religion, and she joins us from Rome. Dr. Pratt, welcome to the program.
7: Thank you for having me.
0: And also with us, Father Philip Larey. He's a Catholic priest and professor of philosophy at Boston College. Father Larey, welcome.
8: Thank you, Jen. Good to see you again.
0: Good to see you. We should mention here we were in New Hampshire recently together on a panel about AI. So, Dr. Pratt, you work at Villanova. The Pope studied there. How would you assess your fellow Villanova's first year or so as pontiff?
7: I would say this first year or so has been illuminating, and what we heard previously about the Holy Father taking his time, and that's what we've seen. We've seen him take his time to elevate the issues that are of concern for him and concern for the papacy, as was already mentioned, you know, migration, the poor, immigration, AI. I mean, these are things that he has taken his time to let us know are of concern for him and that will be priorities in this papacy.
0: Father Larey, what's your assessment?
8: Well, first of all, if I may, I want to congratulate Scott and Daniel. As you know, I lived in Rome for 30 years, and the research that they have done and the accuracy with which they describe the events in Rome is outstanding. I congratulate both of you. I think it's a great book.
9: Thank you so much.
8: As both Scott and Daniel said, right from the beginning, Pope Leo speaks about the digital revolution. And that's why he took his name, Leo, to do for today what Pope Leo XIII did for his time. And his first encyclical was about the social doctrine of the church in relationship to artificial intelligence. And I think that we're going to see more and more of that because it is a central issue of our time. And it is changing society and even people to a significant degree. And I think that the Pope is recognized as a universal moral authority and moral leader, even for those that disagree with his positions, leading us and guiding us in order to use this technology well.
0: Well, we reached out to Father James Martin. He's editor-at-large of the Jesuit magazine America, and we asked him about the biggest challenges facing the Catholic Church in the next 20 years.
9: Certainly, recovering from the sex abuse crisis and taking steps to make sure those kinds of crimes never happen again. Second, a certain polarization, particularly in the West, in places like the United States, which really threatens to divide the church. But I think Leo has done wonderful work in trying to bring the two wings of the church together. And certainly looking at the challenges of the growing church in the global South, which is really the new sort of center of the church. So all those things, I think, make being Pope kind of a tough job.
0: Dr. Pratt, where do you most clearly see Pope Leo putting his mark on the papacy so far?
7: So far, we can see that first speech from the Loggia, we saw outlined, you know, migration, human dignity, artificial intelligence. We saw those themes again in the first encyclical, Magnifica Humanitas. And these are places where he is putting his mark. You know, taking the name Leo, harkens back to Pope Leo XIII. So that tells us that Catholic social teaching is going to be a major point in this papacy, and that you know, Catholic social teaching is often regarded as the best kept secret in the church. But what we can see is that it's not going to be a secret anymore. And you know, the themes of human dignity and the common good, and you know, There is a lot about artificial intelligence and Magnifica Humanitas, but there's also a lot about human dignity. And there's a thread through there with AI, with migration, with peace, and war that we've seen him talk about. And so elevating that and elevating this core principle of the church's social doctrine of human dignity is something that we've seen, and how he is making his mark even in this first year and a few months.
0: Well, Father Luray, those issues are hotbed topics globally. And we heard Pope Leo earlier say, you know, I'm not a politician. But at a time when politics are so divisive and where things like immigration, artificial intelligence, there's not a lot of agreement, or at least through a policy lens, there's very, very different approaches to how to manage those things. I mean, how difficult is it for him to really just stay in the role as a religious leader without it bleeding over into politics?
8: I think he leaves that to the politicians. Look at the example he gave us in France. Very difficult to visit France, which is very secularized. And even though everywhere you look, you see signs of the heritage of the Catholic Church, it's not very popular as it has been in the past. For example, he went to the UNESCO and Macron was there and the head of the UNESCO was there. And he did speak about artificial intelligence, but he does it from the perspective of a pontiff, not from the perspective of the technology. He's aware of the intricacies of the technology, but he's not a CEO of an AI company. He's not a programmer. He's not a technologist. He's a pope. And so I think Tia mentioned this. What he tries to do is list the principles of the vision the Catholic Church has of the human person vis-a-vis artificial intelligence. And that is what he's writing about now.
0: Well, on May 25th, Pope Leo spoke at the Vatican about his lengthy encyclical that is at least in part about the potential risks of AI, weighing in on one of the most complex and challenging issues of our time.
10: Artificial intelligence needs to be disarmed. The word is strong, I know. but deliberately chosen because this moment needs words capable of attracting attention, awakening consciences, and indicating paths forward for humanity. Let's not fear artificial intelligence, but constantly keep the question of the human in play. We cannot be careless with our most powerful technical instruments.
0: Father Luray, help us better understand the Pope's concerns about artificial intelligence and its potential impact on humanity.
8: It's been in the news, Jen, over the past couple of weeks in a huge way, especially on Meet the Press. And what Pope Leo is trying to do is balance the tension between embracing the technology and using it to its fullest extent, even at the cost of substituting human beings, and rejecting the technology. Like usually we call these Luddites, those who reject new technology because of the effects that they can have on society. And the Pope says in the encyclical, both of these concerns, you can't ban the technology, you can't ignore the technology, but at the same time, we have to be aware of the risks. And they have been voiced by many people, most recently by Bill Gates, Elon Musk, and the rest. It went viral. The fact that artificial intelligence, if it is not controlled and used properly, could even mean the extinction of the human race. So let's hope that doesn't happen.
0: We mentioned that Pope Leo is seen as a moral authority on this issue and others. But when we think about the development of AI, control of that technology is really held in a just a handful of people, a very concentrated group of technocrats. And so how well is he able to leverage that moral authority and really catch the ear and attention of the people who are developing this technology? Is he doing that in any practical way?
8: I believe so. The fact that he had the co-founder of Anthropic, Christopher Ola, at the presentation of the encyclical speaks volumes of his intention. And that is to have people understand the encyclical on the social doctrine of the church and AI is not just for Catholics, it's for everyone. Many people in Silicon Valley were a little, shall we say, disappointed because of the length of the document. You mentioned this yourself. It's a long document, and it is clothed in words typical of the Vatican. As a priest, I'm quite used to that. But I think that someone, you know, who lives in Palo Alto, for example, and works at Cisco probably would not be able to understand much of the encyclical. But I must say, and we talked about this in New Hampshire, the Catholic Church has had a good rapport with the different AI companies, especially OpenAI and Anthropic. And I think those are the two largest models that we have now, and aside from the Chinese. And I think that Pope Leo wants to continue to encourage that, have people come to Rome. We just organized, as you know, a summit in the Vatican on September 9th and 10th, and we brought together entrepreneurs, politicians, philanthropists, mm-hmm. theologians, scholars, all kinds of people to talk about artificial intelligence inside the Vatican. And I think that we're going to continue doing that.
0: We're speaking with NPR journalists Daniel Burke and Scott Detrow, and we just heard there from Father Philip Luray, and also with us, Dr. Tia Noel Pratt. I'm Jen White. You're listening to 1A. We heard from Eudoxia, who writes, I'm a Black Catholic, and I am so glad to see Pope Leo as the head of the church, as I feel that he will continue the work begun by Pope Francis in a way that would gladden the heart of Jesus. Unfortunately, I don't see a lot of the spirit of Pope Francis and Pope Leo reflected in our local parishes. Dr. Pratt, much of your scholarly work has focused on systemic racism in the church. Do you see that as an issue Pope Leo will address?
7: I see it as an issue that he will address because he's already addressed it. He's addressed it in paragraph 176 of Magnifica Humanitas when talking about slavery, when, you know, asking for pardon and because of the church's role in slavery. And as a U.S. born Pope, this is something that would already have been on his radar. We wouldn't have needed those around him to place it on his radar. And systemic racism was also part of the final document on the Synod on Synodality. So, and we know that when he was still Cardinal Prevost, that he was involved in the Synod as well. So this is something that I would expect to see continued conversation about as his papacy continues.
0: Well, Daniel, I'm going to come back to you because there's another issue we haven't discussed yet, and that's the widespread sexual abuse in the Catholic Church by priests. What is Pope Leo doing for survivors? How is he dealing with that issue?
11: Yeah. So we talked about community before and how big of a value that is for Augustinians. And there were times when that value was really tested. And one of those times was the clergy sex abuse crisis in the early 2000s. At the time, he was the head of the Augustinian order. So it was all of these cases eventually reached his desk. And there's one in particular that's kind of indicative of how he handled things. There was a priest in Philadelphia, a leader, who said that there's a friar, an Augustinian, who had done some things that were criminal and needed to be removed from the community, which is a tough thing to do, actually, to remove them from the community. They call Robert Prevost in Rome and they say, we need to get rid of this guy, unfortunately. And he hesitates. He says, do we really need to do that? I'm not really clear on the problem here. You have to remember, he'd spent a lot of time in Peru. He'd spent a lot of time in Italy, where it wasn't seen as much of a problem, though it clearly was still a problem. So what the priest told me, he says, this is Prevost says, okay, let me think about this. I'll put down the phone. He spends a couple of days thinking about it. And the priest says, it's almost like he took a crash course during that time in how to handle clergy sex abuse. Mm-hmm. He agreed that the priest needed to be defrocked. He didn't stand in the way. And he issued clear guidelines to the order. This is how we need to handle these cases. So I think as Pope, he has his eyes wide open to this issue. He has dealt with it since 2000. He has dealt with it pretty clearly. And he's not the kind of guy who's going to sweep things under the rug.
0: Well, you didn't get a chance to interview Pope Leo for your book. And Scott, I'm got to ask, if you had a chance to speak to him, what would you ask him?
12: So many questions. We tried many times, and at a certain point we had our like bullet list of questions. But to go back to something you were talking about a moment ago, one of the things that I would love to know what he truly thinks and feels about it, when you talk about systemic racism and you talk about that, the fact that generations of his family were Black, were mixed race, and that by and large that was forgotten by the time that his mother's family moves to Chicago in the very first wave of the Great Migration. She's born in Chicago in 1911. Her parents were listed as Black in census records in New Orleans. From Chicago on, they're listed as white. But this was a deep part of his history. There were enslaved people in his family. There were enslavers in his family. There were people in his family who were slaves. They were freed. They

0: and religion scholar who holds many roles at Pope Leo's alma mater, Villanova University. She's the author of Black and Catholic, Racism, Identity, and Religion. Thanks to you all.
1: Thanks so much.
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0: I'll text is the fastest way to connect with us. 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Just go to the Talk to 1A tab. We had a lot of help with this show. Today's producers were Chris Turpin, Deanna Ferrero, and Aileen Humphreys, with help from Avery Jessa Chapnick. And this program comes to you from WAMU, part of American University in Washington, distributed by NPR. I'm Jen White. Todd Zwillig is with you tomorrow for the Friday News Roundup. Hope you tune in. Thanks for listening, and we'll talk more soon. This is 1A.
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0: Both parties are making their final pitches to voters ahead of the midterms. And for some Republicans linked to Trump, that means distancing themselves from the unpopular president. We'll get the latest. 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
0: Two-time Oscar winner Mahershala Ali is known for playing complicated characters. His new role is his most personal yet. From WAMU and NPR in Washington, this is 1A. Hi, I'm Jen White. In the new film, Your Mother, Your Mother, Your Mother, Mahershala Ali plays a hitman on a quest for vengeance. But his character is also a devout Muslim and father trying to keep his family afloat after the death of his wife. We talked to Ali and writer-director Bassam Tariq about creating a new kind of action hero. Then 1A's John Horn gives us a preview of other films hitting theaters this fall and what you need to know about the finalized Paramount and Warner Brothers merger. That's all coming up after this news.
12: Live from NPR News in Washington, I'm Corva Coleman. Democrats and Republicans are spending heavily in U.S. House districts where President Trump comfortably won in 2024. An NPR analysis of campaign spending finds dozens of races that are newly competitive. NPR's Stephen Fowler explains.
13: Some competitive districts aren't surprising, like places that voted for one party for president and the other for Congress. And there are those districts decided by a small number of votes in 2024. But this is 2026, where an unpopular president, rising prices, and a general anti-incumbency vibe from the electorate means competitive districts stretch into conservative territory. Between the Democrats and Republicans' House campaign arm and spending from Trump-aligned super PACs, we're talking over 90 districts on their radars, and about 60 where the parties are investing serious money. Stephen Fowler, NPR News.
12: New documents made public this week show that as part of President Trump's broad search for election

0: election crimes. The federal government has investigated nonprofit groups that register voters as well. As NPR's Miles Parks reports, these documents were released as part of public records litigation.
1: The documents, which were turned over to the group Democracy Forward, are further evidence that the Department of Homeland Security is spending a lot of resources to try to find voter fraud. The agency has developed new tools to comb through voter rolls, looking specifically for non-citizen voters. And one newly public report says DHS is in possession of close to 100 million voter records. Multiple documents also note that the government has investigated nonprofits that register voters. At one point, ICE even considered using undercover agents to support investigative efforts in the field. Despite the investigative energy being put toward the issue, no evidence has ever been uncovered that non-citizen voting is a regular occurrence in American elections. Miles Parks, NPR News, Washington.
0: Student protests continue throughout France today. That is despite the French prime minister's efforts to calm tensions. He gave an address to the French nation yesterday. NPR's Eleanor Beardsley reports from Paris. The student protests are widening with a movement of youth solidarity.
2: Students from the elite University of Sciences Po in Paris have now joined the high schoolers' protest movement and have barricaded a street in downtown Paris. 19-year-old Clara Houssin says France's education system is not egalitarian and the police are even more violent with young people in the suburbs.
3: I mean, everyone's seen the pictures of students in poorer neighborhoods getting beaten up. Is the word, like, actually physically attacked by the police. Here, usually when we do a blockade, police don't get very violent. So we wanted to show solidarity because we're in a privileged position.
2: She says they won't stop until the government agrees to spend money to reduce inequalities in education. Eleanor Beardsley, NPR News, Paris.
0: It's NPR. Saudi Arabia says that two of its airports have been attacked this week and three people have been killed. More than 30 others have been wounded. Houthi rebels in neighboring Yemen are claiming responsibility. Houthi rebels and Saudi-backed fighters are battling for territory in Yemen. New polling shows that support for Medicare for All is at the highest it's been in at least a decade. Kate Wells with our partner KFF Health News reports from Lansing, Michigan.
4: If you go to one of Democratic Senate candidate Abdul El-Sayed's town halls in Michigan, you will hear the crowd chant the campaign slogan.
5: Money out of!
6: Politics!
5: Money in your!
6: Politics!
5: Medicare for
6: all!
5: There it is!
4: 2 in 3 Americans now say they favor Medicare for All, according to polling from KFF, a health policy research organization. But many of them don't actually know what it means, and that support fluctuates based on what pollsters told them about it. Medicare for All usually means a single insurance program run by the federal government that replaces or radically changes private insurance. Opponents argue that Medicare for All would raise taxes and could lead to treatment delays.
0: That's Kate Wells from our partner KFF Health News. The winner of this year's Nobel Prize in Literature is Canadian author Anne Carson. She is a poet, essayist, and professor of classics. The Nobel Committee pointed to Carson's use of ancient Greek and Roman themes for her works. Tomorrow, the renowned Nobel Peace Prize will be awarded. I'm Corva Coleman, NPR News.
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8: Tom Cruise stars in Digger, now playing at The Little. The most powerful man in the world embarks on a frantic mission to prove he is humanity's savior before the disaster he's unleashed destroys everything. From Alejandro G. Iñárritu, director of The Revenant and Birdman, also starring Riz Ahmed, John Goodman, Sandra Hüller, and Jesse Plemons. 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
9: This is 1A. I'm Jen White. Two-time Oscar winner Mahershala Ali is known for playing complicated characters, from a comic book villain in the animated Spider-Verse films to a drug-dealing father figure in 2016's Moonlight. His latest film is his most personal yet. In Your Mother, Your Mother, Your Mother, Mahershala Ali plays an action hero driven by faith and family. It's his first film since confirming he'd officially moved on from Blade, the long-stalled remake of the beloved Marvel Comics Vampire Hunter film. It was on that set that he met director Bassam Tariq, first tapped to direct the new Blade. But in the shadow of that project, the two joined up to make a new one. Bassam Tariq directs the film and Mahershala Ali stars. The title references an Islamic hadith, a question asked to the Prophet three times. Who deserves the best of you? The answer is always the same. Your mother, your mother, your mother. The film covers a lot of ground. It's an action thriller set in Houston's criminal underground, where a hitman, Latif, is trapped in a violent cycle of retribution. But it's also a movie about faith and familial responsibility. Latif, played by Mahershala Ali, is trying to keep his family together after the death of his wife, and that includes raising three children, one of whom is a breastfeeding baby.
5: I see her everywhere. They take her from me. And you expect me to bow down to you? I thought I was your sword. Now I have to fill her shoes.
9: Mahershala Ali and Bassam Tariq joined us to talk about Your Mother, Your Mother, Your Mother, which is in theaters now. And I began by asking Bassam about his inspiration for the film.
10: So a few years ago, when after the birth of my first child, just in that first week, my wife had an infection and she was in the hospital. And my son was not taking any formula and needed breast milk. And I could not get to my wife. So I was running around New York City trying to find breast milk for my son. And people thought I was like prank calling them. They didn't really believe me. And this was like, I think, in 2014. And I think it was a few years later when I finally sat down to really understand and unpack all that. Thank God my wife's fine. She's healthy now. And my wife and my son was able to breastfeed soon after. The other thing that I will say that I did feel was being a new dad at that moment and realizing how helpless I was with something that was so, I think, central to his need. But what he also needed was just me to show up as a dad. And I was so busy trying to fill this other thing that I couldn't just be there for him or just hold him. It was always like trying to fill this other thing.
9: Yeah. Mahershala, when you read the script for the first time, what was your initial reaction? Because again, it's a very complex story.
11: I think I was really inspired by it. I think it read like the right type of difficult, you know? I think I had some real questions, and because you can't necessarily see that world on paper, or it definitely would require something that went beyond explanation to get a sense of what his vision was, because as much as you see how Bassam was able to stitch together sort of different worlds, because the film dips into different spaces from the mosque to this interesting converting church.
9: That's a way to put it. Some people would call it a cult.
11: You know, a bit of a, I want to be careful speaking about it out of context, but like there's a filmmaker in the movie as well that gets into, he's making some risque films. So just in terms of like reading the story, you're going like, huh, how will all this stitch together? So I think if anything, I had some questions around that. But as far as the story itself, I thought it was really wonderful. I thought the arc was beautiful and the family and the themes. And so the questions could only really be answered by committing to doing it. And seeing how and trusting that Bassam would figure it out. And I believe he did.
9: Bassam, I want to understand the casting piece of this for a moment, because you have Mahershala as Latif. He also has a teenage daughter, a preteen son. There's the infant. But the dynamic between Latif and his children, it is so real. The dynamic between a father and a teenage daughter, and that push and pull, the tension, the sort of irreverence with which a preteen can treat a parent while also holding space for a certain sort of almost a fear, not quite a fear, but a deep respect, but sometimes a fear as well. How did you help them as a director, help them form the dynamic of family on screen?
10: Thank you. This is really all thanks to the incredible space that I think Mahershala offered them as well. I would say that he, as the lead, and he's having to juggle so many things in this film, so many worlds, but the family was something that was always central. So, and just to take a step back, Jen, a long time ago when I first started writing the script, when I didn't have a name for the character, I wrote in Mahershala. And I didn't know him at the time, but my friends that knew him always spoke about how he was with his daughter and this and that. So I wanted someone that knew how to be a dad, you know what I mean? That could inhabit that role. And I just also want to really commend Adia, who plays the daughter, Fatiha. I think she herself did so much incredible background work. She's not Muslim, but she's based in DC, and she went to the masjids. She went to the local masajid. We gave her Quran classes so she could like get in the right for, you know, the way to say the words in Arabic so they fall off her tongue like butter. She just did such incredible work. And I think the relationship that Mahershala built with them in between takes and during rehearsal time, I think that is something that, you know, I think maybe he can speak more to, but I think giving the actors the space to build and kind of walking away from it. Cause I think sometimes directors can get in the way of the truth. Mm-hmm. So I think that's where I had to learn of like, there's a dynamic here that they're going to have to build outside of me.
12: Yeah. Mahershala, take us into that process and building, I mean, what felt like such a true familial dynamic.
11: I would kind of toss the ball a little bit back in Bassam's court and say that is also, as a director, he does a really wonderful job of making sure everyone feels welcome and welcome to contribute their ideas and bring their best energies. And so with that, I think it set us up to have a really familial atmosphere. And it felt really important that we took care of each other. Yeah. Like these young actors, the last thing I ever want to see any actor do, I don't care how old you are, how long you've been doing it, I don't want to see anyone struggling. You know, we may all be struggling together to find the truth and find the best way to articulate something or pull something off, but you don't want to see anyone working out of fear. So the first thing that I want to do, if I sense that at all, is just to make sure that the environment feels welcoming and peaceful and that people can make mistakes and fail and fall on their face because we're doing this together. I want everybody to win. And they were just like, they were just ready to go. They were humble and open and excited and just wonderful in terms of like, just as young teammates, you know, like we were clear that this was our responsibility to kind of make this family. And I took it on myself to lead a bit. And I think I would have failed them if I didn't. You know, I don't know if I really had a choice in that regard. You know, I think that was part of my job. And you realize that once you show up on set and you're like, I'm their dad, you know, and in a type of film like this. Like it truly felt like an independent film. You know, it felt like we were, and I mean that in the best way. Like that's kind of the feeling you want, to be honest. But when I say that, it also means that everyone has multiple jobs. Like you're not just an actor. You're not just a director. You're not just the makeup artist. You have to look out for each other in a certain way. And a part of why the experience just feels so special and so unique.
12: Well, you know, it's interesting because there is a lot of violence in the film, but there's also deep tenderness. You see these flashback scenes of Latif and his wife, Khadija, that make their love for each other so clear. You have these moments of tenderness between Latif and the children. You see Latif extend, not apologies exactly, but these moments of the unspoken, I'm sorry. When he's been out of line with his children. But it's quite the balancing act, Bassam, because these moments of tenderness are offset by these scenes of just sort of, I wouldn't call it shocking, but startling at times, violence. How did you find that balance and that dance between these opposing forces that drive Latif.
10: Yeah, no, that was the toughest part in this thing. And I think there were two people, because I think as a director, what it's really about the team that you bring to help you in this. And I think the editor, Cam McLaughlin, was very helpful in making sure that we anchor everything emotionally with Latif. So we always knew where we were emotionally at any given moment. Then the other part I would say is that the music from Sun Lux, the score that they built throughout the film, is hopefully giving us this inevitability of this warrior coming home or something, right? Like, so I think so when the violence does happen, we're not like feeling like we're in another film, but oh, this is the same film and I can see how this departure makes sense.
12: 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It's in theaters now. Coming up, what role does Islam play in the film? And what do the two minds behind the project hope audiences take away from it? I'm Jen White. This is 1A from WAMU and NPR.

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1: 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The Monroe County Health Commissioner joining us to talk about measles and what we need to know about possible outbreaks. We'll talk to WXXI's Brian Sharp about the latest with immigration and ICE. 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
7: This is 1A. I'm Jen White. The new film, Your Mother, Your Mother, Your Mother, is a hit with critics, and it's in theaters now. The film star, Mahershala Ali, and director Bassam Tariq joined us recently to talk about the project. Ali plays Latif, a devout Muslim father trying to keep his family safe from Houston's gritty criminal underground. At the same time, Latif is also trying to hold on to his faith in Islam for himself and his children. He relies on the community at their mosque after the death of his wife, and we watch as his two older children go over the verse in the Quran from which the film gets its title. I asked Bassam and Mahershala about the conversations they were having about weaving Islam into the story. Here's Bassam.
8: If there's one thing I can say, because I'm really curious to also hear Mahershala's take on this, is that I was really blessed to have a partner in him where I haven't had that, where it's like we had such an unspoken understanding of what the religion is for us, that we could both attack it in a way where it always felt like we were on the same side. Like there was never like, I never had to explain anything. Like when it came to that stuff, theologically, like we were just there, we're on the same side. We're in the same thing, in the same film. And that was really, I think, yeah, it just really helped make it very easy every day. Cause I think so much of being Muslim, particularly in Hollywood or in this stuff, is you're always over explaining things. And I think the fact that I didn't have to ever explain anything, or I'm like, hey, just, okay, you got to pray in the scene. And you know, he's just like, okay, cool. And then where it's like, we got to do this thing, we got to do that. And if anything, he's adding things and layers in it that are so nuanced that I'm like, oh, I didn't even think of that. That it just brought a life to Latif that I think I could have never imagined.
7: Mahershala, how did you experience that?
9: I would just dovetail off of Bassam, and it's the exact same thing. I don't even know how much we thought of it. I don't want, it just was, it was already in the script. And so you go, oh, if they're praying, this is what you have to do for that.
8: Yeah.
9: Oh, this scene, this is okay. We need to do this to make that happen, you know? And so it was, what it makes me think of is courting an agnostic woman or courting a Muslim woman. Like there's a given language and understanding in leading up to marriage upon courting a Muslim woman compared to someone who may have a wonderful respect for your religion and faith, but you're kind of having to explain things throughout the process to get to that point where you're hand in hand in marriage. This was a marriage this was an engagement that was leading to a marriage. And we already had a second hand. Like we knew what it meant when the azan is you know, when the call to prayer is happening, like, okay, it's time to pray, you know? So it was a real natural fit, so to speak.
10: The other thing I want to add on to this, actually, Marshall, as I'm just thinking about this, is that it also allowed us to know when we could, like, be imperfect. You know what I'm saying? Because I think sometimes, like, if like I was not Muslim or you weren't Muslim, there would be this like burden of, oh my God, we got to do this right because we're not from this thing or this or that. But like we could allow for the imperfections of being human and being Muslim, because that's what it is.
9: Right. Exactly.
11: Latif's journey with his faith is part of the story. After his wife's death, they're at her funeral. The men around Latif are bowing in prayer. He's holding the baby and he says in his head, why should I bow to you when you took her from me? How does his faith journey serve as a backbone for how you approached this character, Mahershala?
9: That character kind of goes some places that I know I'm afraid to go. And I think, and I honestly think, dare I say, that it could be a real gift for your faith to be tested. And I think I was able to experience a character whose faith had been shaken and feeling, because the experience was so traumatic, I think the character was given a permission to sort of act outside of himself and therefore like almost be confrontational towards God, so to speak, which I think terrifies me, you know, but in playing a character, you got to commit to what the character is doing. And so to kind of step into that space where you're almost, he's so angry and so resentful and so afraid about the present and the future. But I think even as the actor, really believing in God's mercy and grace, me feeling like God would give this man permission and space to have this moment, to act out, because God is that loving and that merciful and that kind, where God will give you permission to process that. And so the film is a sequence. He's processing this along the way until he comes to terms with the idea that he may very well be enough and that God hasn't given him something that he can't handle. But to get to that point, God has had to give him some grace. And I think if you were to see what happens next, if there were a next, I think you would see the gratitude that Latif carries for the space that God has given.
11: When you say that he's learned that he is enough, Bassam, the way motherhood is centered in this film, it is beautiful. And it's not just Khadija, Latif's deceased wife. It's also the way the women in the community show up and support him and the children. And it was a depiction of womanhood and motherhood that I don't feel like I often see on film, because it was just part of the fabric of the community, right? It wasn't like, we have this special relationship. These women are special and that's why they... No, this is just the thing that these women do. It's who they are. What did you draw on for that depiction?
12: We filmed this in Atlanta with the deep cooperation with the Black Muslim community in Atlanta, which my kids were in school over there. And so even like the first person that speaks in the movie is Sister Hanuna, who is washing the body along with Fatiha. And that's what she does for a living. She washes bodies. So she was so central. Like when she came in and taught Adia how to wash a body for this scene, I was like, you're going to be in our movie. Like, you have to be in the movie. And just like that, there were so many other people that we were meeting along the way that were there, like were incredibly like important to the process. But I would say that the Atlanta community really came through for us in a really beautiful way. So when I watch the film, I'm seeing them in so many different, like they're also steppers in the background, like after the prayers, like they're doing some of the steps that, and they're from the local Muhammad schools. Like we wanted them to be there and they were just so excited to be a part of this process. So there are all these little layers that we wanted to make sure were alive, because the community is just so vibrant that
10: that for us to not do that, to not have it in there, would almost be like, it would be such a shame. So, and I have to just give a massive shout out to Akeen McKenzie, our production designer, who cared about this element of bringing it to life as well.
11: Faith is explored in so many ways in this film. The main antagonist in the movie is this sort of Christian cult leader. He's played by John Cho with terrifying effect. There's a character who Lateef taught in Islamic school who grows up to run, as you said, he makes spicy films. I guess we can say that. Lateef himself is part of the Houston criminal underground, despite his devout faith. But Tom, how are you thinking about this intersection between faith and these darker parts of society?
10: I think growing up in Houston, something that I saw was a lot of people would be religious, and at the same time, they're in there like dog, like because like all the social services have been cut or whatever it is, right? Libraries don't really exist. The third spaces become religious centers, right? Whether it's the mosque or the church or this or that. So you can end up just being this isolated community, but these collisions happen. And when you are that isolated, there's this dogma or this self-righteousness that begins. That's something that I felt and I saw. But what I also realized was because I had this self-righteousness and this dogma of being like Muslim and we're the best and rah, rah, rah. But when I started hanging out with all my Christian friends, I realized that, like, wow, there's something that really connects us all, and that's compassion and grace, and that we were all offering that to one another in different ways. So a part of me was, I wanted to create a mirror for Lateef, somebody that's kind of like a one-to-one to him. Like, I think one of the characters in the movie says, like, he's a jihadi like you, but he's got like Jesus vibes or whatever, right? Like, that's what one character says. But I think I it was also important, like, you know, there are Mormons in the film, and I grew up with many Mormons and Mormon friends that were, after 9/11, they were the ones that brought me into like, hey, you should come and be a thespian. You should go do this and that. I was like, wow, like, this is so cool. Like, I had no idea that I was being accepted by these different places, but it was because they were offering grace and compassion, which I think is something that, you know, makes you believe in the unseen. Something like mercy is not a concept of like, cause you know, it's like mercy is something that you've done wrong. You've done something wrong, and now you're being forgiven even though you don't deserve it, right? And that to me in a sense is something that is divine. It's something that requires you to believe in something bigger than yourself.
11: You're hearing my recent conversation with director Bassam Tariq and Academy Award-winning actor Mahershala Ali about their new film, Your Mother, Your Mother, Your Mother. I'm Jen White. You're listening to 1A. The two of you were originally slated to work together on Marvel's reboot of Blade, but you're now working on this film instead. And I'm curious what you've both taken away from this experience about what makes a collaboration work. What are those key elements that allow you to tap into something deeper and special and create
13: the script?
11: Other than the script, I mean, the script is a good place to start. That's a great place to start. But like, you can have a great script and then the direction goes left. Or was that a Blade reference? Was that kind of a
13: answer your question?
11: Yeah. But in the experience of making this film, what makes this collaboration work?
10: The one thing that I'll say on that is, I think I came to Mahershala when I felt the script was ready for his eyes and ears. I did not want to waste his time with like early drafts and this and that, like, because it's just not, you know, I think something that I learned through the Blade experience is the importance of having a clear voice and a clear written, like, document that's a script, you know, and that can be the beginnings of where the conversation should start, I think, with an actor. I think it's actually to just have like a PDF or a keynote with like images or a bullet point thing is, I don't think that's because we're all going to interpret that in a different way, right? We're always, none of us will ever look at anything the same way, which is good and that's beautiful. But I think when you, at least you have a script, you have a beginning, middle, and end, and you also have like words that a character is saying that you then
9: give feedback off of something that, yes. Yeah. That has an arc, that actually has an arc, you know? Yeah. And there's a character there. So yeah. I think, not to cut you off, Bassam, yes. But I feel like it was very helpful to to have something that was fleshed out, that you got a sense of this was the vision that the filmmaker is offering up. And so therefore you could choose to be a part of it or not, and perhaps give feedback and say, hey, I don't know about this section or that, but it's a huge help to have someone offer up what they intend to do and really want your feedback on it.
11: And so you had an intention, Bassam, of what you wanted to do with this film. Mahershala, you had an intention of what you wanted to do with this character. Now that it's completed, did you meet or exceed the intention you originally set?
9: I feel really blessed to have gotten to see this project through. And it's just not something I take for granted. I think it's, at least for me in my life and my arc and my journey, my experience as a creative, as an actor, it feels really important to me in my journey. It was a very fulfilling experience. It was a difficult experience, but I really do welcome difficult when it feels productive. I don't just want to suffer to suffer, you know, but it just felt like the right kind of challenging, and I appreciate what it asked of us all. And then now I'm in the space where I'm just hoping and praying that it resonates with people, you know, because now it has to do something else, you know, it's no longer ours. I feel very proud of how we were able to nurse it and take care of it and through the trimesters and now we've birthed it and are getting ready to share it with the world. And I don't know if you can ask more of yourself and your collaborators. And in this case, Bassam, like I think we did what we could do, you know, from that standpoint. And so that for me is it's worth all the stress and toil it makes, because making a terrible film is hard. Making a good film is extraordinarily difficult. So just filmmaking is hard. And so I feel good about what we did. I feel good about the choices that were made along the way to its completion and to the point where now that we are handing it over to people, like we did what we could do, and that I can live with. I can sleep at night knowing that we did our absolute best work. Like, I know we did. We went to bed leaving it all on the field, so to speak. You get back up the next day, you go back in, and you leave it all there. And I felt like we did that, like, every day.
11: Yeah.
9: So.
11: Bassam?
10: I think to make any film, it's a miracle. And I think I was blessed that I was able to make this with somebody like Mahershala and the team that we put together. And I think when I look at filmmaking, for me, it's like really about relationships. That's what I look back at. I mean, I would have been, if I was good at working alone, I would have been like a sculptor or like a fiction writer. But I only know how to work with people to find truth. And I think in that kind of expedition of seeking truth, I think we got to something that I'm really proud of. But, you know, I love also what Marcia said, that like in a way it's like soon it won't be ours. I don't know when this is going to air, but by the time this is out in the world, it's not ours anymore. So I'm really trying to bask in this like last week of where it is still ours before our premiere at Toronto, you know, and really just take in all I've learned for myself.
11: That's Mahershala Ali and Bassam Tariq, the star and director of the new film, Your Mother, Your Mother, Your Mother. It's in theaters now. Coming up, 1A's entertainment correspondent John Horn joins us for a fall movie preview and for the latest on the finalized Warner Brothers and Paramount merger. And we want to know what fall releases you're looking forward to. Email us at 1A@WAMU.org. We'll be right back.

0: An NPR investigation reveals that ICE has been secretly using a warehouse in New Jersey. That's despite a legal order barring ICE from converting it into a detention center.
1: The administration seems to have be cleverly eliding that intention. It's just infuriating.
0: I'm Elsa Chang. That's on All Things Considered from NPR News.
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5: We'll get to our conversation in a moment, but first, we'd love your help with what's coming up on Monday. 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Now, turning back to what we can expect at the box office this fall and what you need to know about the finalized Paramount and Warner Brothers merger. John Horn is 1A's entertainment correspondent, and he joins us now. John, welcome back.
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5: 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It puts David Ellison in charge of a combined slate of news networks, including CNN and CBS News, and the streaming services HBO Max and Paramount Plus. What sealed the deal?
6: A lot of hard work by David Ellison and a lot of behind the scenes work in trying to make sure that, you know, state regulators, he was sued by more than a dozen attorneys general who were trying to block the deal. I mean, he worked this deal very hard. He, you know, threatened at one point to leave Hollywood and take his studio to Nashville. And, you know, I think the other thing that happened is, you know, Netflix dropped out of the bidding. So it was David Ellison's deal to close. And there was a lot of opposition. There were movie theater owners who were initially opposed to it. And he told the movie theater owners that he was going to make more movies than was originally expected. There were a lot of Hollywood unions and actors who were opposed to it. And he did the same sort of, you know, working that crowd to say he was going to invest in the company. And there's even a greater commitment of spending $1.5 billion more on movies than was planned over the next 5 years. So he made a lot of promises. And I think now we're going to see if those promises come to bear.
5: So Ellison will be the chairman and CEO. His co-CEO will be Inan Kreiz, former CEO of Mattel. And the two announced layoffs already in a memo to employees on Tuesday. A Los Angeles County report from August revealed that the merger could result in the loss of about 4,500 film and TV jobs over 3 years in L.A. alone. What does this say about the potential labor impact of this merger?
6: It's going to be massive. And it's not just a labor impact. I mean, the job loss is one thing. And I've said this before, and I'll say it again. The former Warner Brothers Discovery head, David Zaslav, is, you know, according to a regulatory filing, going to take about $800 million home as part of this deal. You're taking home $800 million when thousands of people are losing their jobs. I mean, I could say the optics look bad. I would also say the morality looks bad. But we just spent a long time listening to the filmmakers of Your Mother talk about their work. When you are sitting on $80 billion in debt, which the new company will be doing called Skydance, you're not going to make that film. That is not a return on investment film. That's an important movie. I love it as much as you do. But when you're looking at not just job losses, I think you have to factor in artistic losses, because now it's a studio that has a lot of debt and has to generate a lot of income pretty quickly. And you're not going to take a risk on a movie like that. That's my greatest fear. And I think that was the fear of a lot of people in Hollywood as well.
5: Well, you know, we've talked about the commitments Paramount has made around its theatrical output, and they're promising 30 new movies a year. If Your Mother isn't the type of movie they would make, what kind of content should we expect?
6: Well, I think they've got brands. I mean, I think you have to look at the brands they have. And those are, you know, mostly action film brands. I mean, if you look closely at what studios have done over the last years, and Disney has been an exemplar of this, they've hinged their business on brands like Marvel. And so Warner has made some really good movies. And I don't want to discount, you know, the things they have done recently, but the people who made Sinners are now gone. So I think you can see a lot more action films. I think you can see a lot more broad comedies. I mean, it just, and maybe some of them will be good. Who knows? But, you know, whether or not they're going to make a movie like The Odyssey, I think remains to be seen. Because one of the things that also happened to Warner Brothers is in the throes of the pandemic, they started releasing all of their movies on streaming platforms and in theaters at the same time. They lost a lot of good creative talent. I mean, listen, they still have filmmakers like Denis Villeneuve and the Dune sequel coming out. That said, I just think it's going to be a lot more Batman and a lot less art, if I were betting.
5: Well, I'm curious then how you think Ellison is going to approach this tension between, you know, releasing on streaming as the primary platform and actually making movies that go to theaters.
6: I mean, that is the fundamental dynamic and challenge for a lot of companies. I mean, it's a challenge for Netflix right now. I mean, Netflix has filmmakers that are making really good movies that they want to see get a theatrical release. That's not Netflix's business model. The theatrical business in many ways drives the streaming business. There's so many titles available on streaming that a film doesn't have any kind of meaningful theatrical exposure, audiences may not know about it. And if you're, you know, clicking on to figure out what it is you're going to watch, and you haven't heard of 8,000 titles, but you know about five because they've been in theaters, those might be the ones you're going to gravitate toward. In many ways, a theatrical release can be a loss leader for a streaming release, in that the margins are not going to be as good. And maybe you'll break even if your movie's successful theatrically, but you're going to make all of your profit on the streaming end. So I don't think theatrical is going to go away. It's just that if you're making movies that you think have to play both theatrically and on streaming, it's going to limit your ambition, I think. And when you're, again, when you're sitting on $80 billion in debt, it doesn't give you a lot of leeway to take risks.
5: Well, there are questions about how Ellison's leadership will affect media independence, given his ties to President Trump. We'll talk more about that tomorrow on the Friday News Roundup. So if you have questions, email those our way, 1A@WAMU.org. Well, John, while we wait to see what the future looks like for the film industry, let's talk about some of the films we've seen recently and some we're looking forward to. You just talked about Your Mother. You really love that film, Mahershala Ali starring, Bassam Tariq directing. What did you love about that film?
6: I think it is both an incredibly personal story about what it means to be a parent and the lengths you will go to protect your kids, and also a really non-judgmental story about faith and what faith looks like when it begins to dictate the choices that you make in your life. It has some violence in it, and you alluded to that. And part of that is, you know, the story of the film. But this is a rare movie. It's a rare movie in what Mahershala's character is doing. I mean, as you said in your interview, this is a father who is trying to get milk for his baby. That is the driving impetus for his actions. And I can't imagine any big studio listening to that pitch. You know, what's his motivation? Well, he has to get milk for his baby. Mm. Well, what is his real motivation? He has to get milk for his baby. That is, he is a dad, and he is doing everything he can for his children. And against the backdrop of both the importance of religion and religious intolerance, that's another important subplot to it. And it's also a world that I haven't seen. I grew up in the Episcopal Church, so I don't know that world. And I want to understand it. I want to be empathetic to it. And this is where movies and, you know, art and books help us understand other worlds. And that's where I thought its greatest accomplishment was. I felt like I came out of that film knowing more about that world than when I went in.
5: What did you think of Bassam Tariq's direction?
6: I think it's good. I mean, you go into some weird places in this film. You're in some unusual rooms, I think is the best way to say it. I think it's sympathetic. And what I mean by that is, you know, so much of what we see today is in both in film and in life is judgmental. And I think the way it's directed is, you know, the audience is allowed to come to its own conclusions. It doesn't feel heavy handed. It shoots Mahershala in a really loving and beautiful way. I mean, this is a violent person, and yet it shows, I think, the beauty of his character in a meaningful way. And that's a hard thing to balance. I mean, I think often we see characters who are violent in what they do professionally in their jobs and films, and we don't get to see much about who they are as people. And I think that's where the film really succeeds. And that's a tough thing to do. And I think it's why you and I both like it. It's a familiar story about somebody who is a paid thug, I guess is what we'll call him. And yet that's not what the movie's about. The movie is about who he is and what he has to do.
5: Yeah, I really appreciated Bassam Tariq's direction. I feel like he found the perfect intersection between action and tenderness, gritty reality, and sort of a mysticism, mm-hmm. and yeah, there's a
6: and reverence
5: and reverence
6: for faith.
5: Yes, and as you said, it's not an easy balancing act. We're talking to John Horn. He's entertainment correspondent for 1A. I'm Jen White. You're listening to 1A. Let's turn to Artificial. This is a biopic of Sam Altman. He's the CEO of OpenAI. The movie premiered at the New York Film Festival on Tuesday. Critics are loving it so far. Let's take a listen to the trailer.
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8: We opened Pandora's box together. The future's inevitable. Countries will fall. Industries are going to collapse. To shepherd people in to this new world.
5: Hearing actor Andrew Garfield there. Okay, you saw Artificial, John. What did you think of it?
6: Well, I was speaking not a few minutes ago about Warner Brothers and how a company and Paramount and Skydance, how a company balances its financial concerns with its artistic concerns. This is a case in point. This is a movie about Sam Altman and OpenAI. It is not a kind portrait of Sam Altman and OpenAI. Amazon MGM Studios made this film, and then its parent invested $50 billion in OpenAI. And wouldn't you know, they dropped the film. Mm. And that, to me, is a horrifying and cautionary story about what happens when tech companies come into Hollywood or any company that might have conflicting interests. Neon picked it up. So it found a home. This is a terrifying film. It's a horror film about technology. And it's a film about, you know, how people, and Sam Altman in particular, start with what they say are the best intentions and pretty quickly lose their way because they are in love with the idea, not so much of money, but of power. And this is a movie, this is a story that's reflected in The Social Reckoning, which is kind of the companion piece of The Social Network that's coming out this week.
9: Yeah, well, that's a story. That's a film Vulture called Artificial, a better sequel to The Social Network than The Social Reckoning. And that film follows Meta founder Mark Zuckerberg at various points in his career. Let's take a quick listen to that.
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10: And your occupation?
11: I'm a professional defendant.
9: Okay, so two movies about technology. How did they stack up against each other?
6: I mean, they're great. I saw them back to back. And in many ways, they're great companion pieces because, like Artificial, this is a story about Mark Zuckerberg. I don't know if you would say losing his way or finding his way, because I don't know that we know his intentions. There's basically two stories at play in Social Reckoning. One is Mark Zuckerberg preparing for a congressional testimony and kind of going through his testimony. The other story is about a Wall Street Journal reporter investigating Facebook and the whistleblower that he finds. So it's kind of like Spotlight meets The Social Network in a way. There's this investigative story about what is really going on in Facebook, and what's really going on in Facebook is steering its users to hate groups. It's making girls worry about their body image through its Instagram company. It is a very scary look at technology. And Jeremy Strong plays Mark Zuckerberg in a kind of rigid, I think, is how we would describe it. There's no emotion. There's hardly any physical movement in his performance. In fact, there's a scene early in the film where I thought it was a mannequin in the chair of Zuckerberg's office, and they were going to bring the real one in. In fact, it was Jeremy Strong as Zuckerberg not moving a muscle. It's a terrifying film, but it's also, again, I think something like Artificial you need to see to realize what the potential abuses of technology might be.
9: Well, we've got just about a minute left here. I want to quickly touch on a couple of other films. You Can See Everything. It's a documentary directed by filmmaker and comedian Nathan Fielder and Lance Oppenheim. This one follows another person in tech, Elizabeth Holmes. She's the disgraced founder of the health startup Theranos. Days before she goes to prison, The Guardian says it's, quote, a modern masterpiece of deceit. Your take?
6: I have seen thousands of movies in my career, and I don't know that I've ever seen a movie that affected me the way that You Can See Everything did. It is long. It's almost 3 hours long, but it doesn't feel like it. And it's basically two films. One is about Elizabeth Holmes before she goes into prison. The other one is about her partner, Billy Evans. And Nathan Fielder, who you might know from Nathan For You or The Curse of the Rehearsal, is kind of in the film. Lance Oppenheim, his co-director, less so. And it's a story about what is true and what is truth and how do you define truth and whose truth is your truth and whether or not you see, you know, is 2 + 2 = 4. It is a movie that, and I came home and my son asked me to describe it. I said, I'm not going to. I'm going to have you watch it. And it's hard to describe. It is a movie that you have to see to experience, because it is a documentary, but it's also a story about complex human behavior and characters, and there's some surprises along the way. It's an astonishing work of art. That's all I'm going to say. It's disturbing, but it's also riveting.
9: All right. Well, some good tips there for things we can see this fall from John Horn. He's 1A's entertainment correspondent. John, as always, thanks.
6: Thank you.
9: And we're always looking for ideas for the movie club. So send us the films you're

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1: More than a quarter of a million people are on the streets in France as education protests grow to broader anti-austerity discontent. Secretary of State Marco Rubio hits the road, why he says Europe is at an inflection point, and weeks ahead of elections in Israel, the country marks 3 years since the October 7th attacks. That's all next time on 1A.
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6: From WXXI News, I'm Evan Dawson, and this is Connections. Well, don't call it a comeback. Measles has been here for years. But measles is certainly on the comeback across the United States, and now there are some cases in Rochester, although there are certain things you ought to know about that. There's not a local outbreak, not yet at least. We're going to talk about why measles is on the comeback trail and what it means for all of us, with the Commissioner of Public Health from Monroe County. Then we'll talk to my colleague, Brian Sharp, about his recent reporting on the expansion of the ICE detention center in Batavia. Previously, only men detained there. Now they're preparing to house women in detention there. We'll close the hour with a conversation about Image Out, which is kicking off and running through the next week. It's all coming up this hour on Connections.
7: Live from NPR News, I'm Lakshmi Singh. Vice President J.D. Vance is accusing Microsoft of fraud. In a news conference today, Vance announced the Trump administration would suspend the tech giant from a program to apply for green cards for employees who come to the United States to live and work on an H-1B visa. Vance alleges the company, co-founded by Bill Gates, replaced every laid-off worker with, quote, 1.5 foreign indentured servants, end quote. Microsoft is a financial supporter of NPR. Hurricane Isaias could make landfall on the northern Gulf Coast late Friday, early Saturday. NPR's Bill Chappell reports it's the first Atlantic hurricane of 2026.
8: It's been more than 100 years since the Atlantic area got its first hurricane of the season this late. But now officials are urging people to finish preparing today for Hurricane Isaias. Forecasters believe Isaias will grow into a strong Category 2 hurricane before hitting the coast. Parts of Mississippi, Alabama, and the Florida Panhandle are under alert for dangerous winds and a storm surge that could reach 5 to 7 feet in some areas. The National Hurricane Center says Isaias will move quickly after making landfall, bringing heavy rain and strong wind far inland over the weekend. Bill Chappell, NPR News.
7: Secretary of State Marco Rubio says Russia's war in Ukraine is at a dangerous stalemate and that the Trump administration is committed to working toward a settlement. NPR's Michelle Kellerman reports Rubio stopped short of criticizing Russia for killing civilians in Ukraine.
9: Secretary Rubio says stalemates are dangerous. He says either the two sides need to give up some

0: something in order to get to a negotiated peace, or the conflict will escalate.
1: That could quickly turn what is a war between two countries into a much broader and far more dangerous regional conflict. So I think and I hope that the risk of escalation is one of the things that will bring both sides to the table and willing to negotiate a settlement to this war.
0: He was speaking in Portugal on his way home from a trip to three NATO countries. Portugal's foreign minister says Russia has been more and more aggressive in its attacks on civilians, and he calls that a big danger for the world. Michelle Kellerman, NPR News, the State Department.
2: President Trump returned to Texas last night for the third time in a month to stump for Republican congressional candidates as the GOP faces the prospect of losing control of Congress in next month's elections. Trump spoke at a packed Freeman Coliseum in San Antonio. A small group of protesters interrupted his speech. Some were led away by police. Before the event, Trump told White House reporters that he had no regrets about endorsing Republican Senate nominee Ken Paxton, following reports of an audio leak blaming Paxton's campaign struggles on Trump's war with Iran and resulting high gas prices in the United States. Recent polls suggest Paxton is trailing Democratic State Representative James Tallarico. This is NPR News.
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4: 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And the Rochester Philharmonic Orchestra, presenting the pop season opener, Natural Woman, Shalaya sings Aretha Franklin, a tribute to the Queen of Soul, conducted by Jeff Tysick, October 16th and 17th at the Eastman Theater. 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
5: From WXXI News, this is Connections. I'm Evan Dawson. Our connection this hour was made in the year 2000 when measles was declared to be eliminated in the United States. This was an achievement decades in the making. Elimination meant the absence of continuous endemic spread of measles for more than 12 months. Public vaccination campaigns had been very successful. Less than three decades later, measles is back. You've probably seen stories of outbreaks in places like Texas and a few other states. Vaccination rates have declined in the Rochester area, although not quite as much as they've declined in a lot of other places in this country. We'll talk about that. And we're going to begin this hour with a conversation about what is happening here, what is not yet happening here, but what you should know about it. And I'm glad to have Dr. Maria Elena Velez-Brown, who is the Public Health Commissioner of Monroe County. Welcome back to the program. Thank you for being here.
6: Thank you for having me.
5: So no one wants to talk about measles being back. You know, in when you work in disease prevention, as you studied and do, and you work in this field, the goal is to keep moving forward. Does this feel like backsliding to you?
6: It certainly does. I am completely shocked and surprised and kind of appalled to be having this conversation with you right now in 2026.
5: So let's start with the most important thing locally for the audience who is in the Rochester Finger Lakes region. There's not an outbreak here right now. Is that correct?
6: Not in Monroe County. We're not having transmission occur in Monroe County.
5: Okay. However, there are people in the county with measles, children with measles, mm-hmm. but there's a story there that we should understand. What is it?
6: Yes. So there are under-immunized communities in some of our rural neighboring counties. And because of the fantastic medical care that we have here through Rochester Regional, through the University of Rochester, many of the most severe cases do come here. So we have, we had, as of yesterday, three pediatric patients under the age of 21 admitted to the Golisano Children's Hospital.
5: Okay, so again, they're not from Monroe County.
6: No.
5: They were brought here because of the quality of care here.
6: Mm-hmm. And because of the severity of their disease.
5: Okay. Are they from New York State?
6: Yes.
5: Are they from bordering counties?
6: Yes.
5: Okay. And when you say the severity of their disease, I think my impression is that growing up at a time when, you know, I was 21 years old when measles gets declared not a thing anymore. Mm-hmm. But when I was growing up, A lot of people talked about it like it was just sort of the chicken pox. And I think that's a mistake. So I want you, so first of all, in general, I want you to describe what measles is. Because when you talk about the severity of the disease and there's people brought here for care, I don't know if you're allowed to say any more about that. I mean, are the patients not doing well?
6: So yesterday, Mike Apostolakis at a different press conference, he did share that two of those patients are admitted to the pediatric intensive care unit. So we're talking about high level of care, needing respiratory support, so ventilation. I mean, this is not a cold. This is not a simple rash.
5: And sometimes in the stories we've seen, for example, from Texas or other places where children have died, the response from family members of the deceased is, how did this happen? It was just measles. So take me through the idea of just measles.
6: It's not just a rash. It's not just measles. So I think because it had been eradicated and, you know, folks like myself have never actually seen a case of measles in practice, people forget that it can be a serious illness. It can lead to pneumonia. It can lead to swelling of the brain and serious complications, especially for pregnancy. And we've seen in other parts of the country that it leads to death.
5: When you say that you've never seen it in practice, I mean, I hadn't thought about it in that way, but of course that makes sense because of the success that this country had. Probably many of your colleagues have not seen it in
6: practice.
5: Correct. So is there a conversation going on in the medical community about what to do if you start to see more?
6: Yes, absolutely. So New York State Department of Health, our local Department of Health, we've been sharing information with our colleagues, just reminding them, hey, these are the symptoms. This is what it looks like. Watch out for the classic rash that starts in the head and goes down the body. But it does start out looking like a cold. So, you know, runny nose, and you can get redness, conjunctivitis of the eyes. And then it can progress to very high fevers. And then the rash. And the problem is that one can transmit that virus up to 4 days before the classic rash onset and then 4 days after that. So if, you know, we have kids that have a cold and you send them to school and it turns out to be measles, then it is very likely to be transmitted in that way.
5: Some of what I've read from the other states where they've seen more of it is that measles is complicated because it's the infection, but it also can affect the body and make the body vulnerable to other things down the road, or there's other things happening that maybe manifest over time.
6: So sometimes there's concerns about having certain viral infections that actually make your immune system forget the protections that you had developed over the course of your life being exposed to, hopefully, vaccines that had taught your immune system how to fight infections and, you know, the coughs and colds and flus that you might have actually been exposed to. So if you were all at once to lose all of that memory for your immune system, imagine how vulnerable one would be to then every virus, every respiratory illness season, which we're in right now, you know, to then your body have to learn that again. And it takes 10 to 12 days after you receive a vaccine or after you're exposed to any, you know, microbe, germ, spirochete, virus to develop that immunity. But if we do that with a vaccine, then when you see the real bug out in the world, then your body can respond within 3 days.
5: Measles can cause complications during pregnancy?
6: Correct.
5: Okay. So this is something to take seriously for everybody.
6: Oh, absolutely.
5: And it starts with vaccination. Mm-hmm. But the local vaccination rate, I have to admit, you told me before the program what it was, and I actually thought, oh, that seems low. What is it?
6: So it is currently at 86.6%.
5: In Monroe County.
6: Yes. And so when we talk about that that rate, that is the rate of receipt of one MMR vaccine, so the measles, mumps, rubella vaccine, by the age of two. It's 86% now as of January 2026. It was 87.4% last year, January. So it's trending in the wrong direction. And really to have optimal, you know, really robust herd immunity, you've got to get that vaccination rate above 95%. Folks have heard of herd immunity. And what that is for people that are immunocompromised, a kid that's born with some problem deficit with their immune system, they cannot receive live vaccines. So the measles, mumps, rubella is a live vaccine. And so they are completely exposed to getting measles or mumps or rubella. But if all of the rest of us that surround that community member have been protected, even if measles comes through, none of us is going to pick it up and then expose them. So we protect each other in that way. Some of our most vulnerable, whether that's children or folks at the other extreme of life. If you've got cancer and now we've blown away your own innate immune system with chemotherapeutics, those folks are also at risk.
5: So you need vaccination rates up.
6: Yes, please.
5: Okay. I want to ask you a question that is not meant to be political. I just want to ask you a question from your professional expertise. Especially when the Texas outbreak happened.
6: Yeah.
5: It took a while for RFK Jr., who's now a cabinet member in the Trump administration, to endorse the idea of vaccines. He basically did everything he could to say we needed cleaner living, we needed better diets, we needed all of these different things. That we get away from processed foods, all these things that he was saying could make somebody healthier and maybe better prepared to fight off an infection. And then he finally got around, well, yeah, sure. I mean, you know, vaccination can be an important tool. What did you make of that part of the discourse?
6: For those of you who are just listening on the radio, I'm really working hard to control my face. Certainly healthy food, clean water is important for general health, but the most effective way to prevent people from dying of a vaccine-preventable illness is to give them the vaccine. So one MMR vaccine provides 93% protection or efficacy against developing measles if you're exposed to it. But in order to maintain that immunity for a long period of time, we get a second dose. The first one typically is given at age 1 and the second dose at age 4. Then you bump that protection up to 97% immunity. But in the current setting in our country and in a state where we've had, 92 cases in New York State, among under-immunized rural communities, you know, as mobile as people are, I am now recommending that folks give their children their first MMR vaccine at the youngest age possible. That's age 6 months, because we can't protect, because children younger than 6 months cannot receive the MMR vaccine. We need to get everyone vaccinated as quick as possible. And then if your child has already gotten one dose of their MMR vaccine, I would recommend you talk to their provider about getting the second dose as early as 28 days later. So you don't have to wait until a child turns 4 years old in order to get that optimal protection. But that matters, especially in our community. We had a case with measles walk through the pediatric emergency department. So we had infants there that had not yet gotten that MMR that then had to come to our immunization clinic, and we had to give them a different medication called IG and an intramuscular injection. But they shouldn't have had to do that. They should have been able to trust in all of us working together to protect each other.
5: How transmissible is measles?
6: Super duper extremely transmissible.
5: Compared to COVID?
6: Much more. More than COVID. If I had measles, which I'm never going to get because I'm vaccinated, thank God, and you were not immunized and you left this recording studio 2 hours after I left, that respiratory virus would still be in the air and it still could infect someone else.
5: Let me ask, though, about the statement you just made, because for people who are declining vaccines for their kids, Senator Tommy Tuberville told RFK in a Senate hearing recently that he and his family decided that their grandkids are getting no shot. In his words, no more shots. No shots. None. That's his analysis of vaccines. We're not in the healthiest place with the public discourse about vaccines. But one of the questions people will have is this. You just said, if I had measles, which I'm never going to have because I am immunized, people will say, well, you got the COVID vaccine and you still got COVID. Can't you get measles?
6: Well, so nothing is perfect, right? So I said 97%. That's really, really good. I'll take my 97% chances over 0% protection, which essentially absolutely means if you're exposed to measles, you're going to develop this illness, which can, again, lead to brain swelling and needing ventilator support and death.
5: Okay.
6: There's just no reason to put yourself or your family at risk.
5: A couple other questions for the commissioner, and we're grateful for your time. Do you think an outbreak is likely or imminent here, given the data, given the trend?
6: I think statistically it is just a matter of time.
5: That we see an outbreak in Monroe County.
6: Here. I am shocked that I have to say that, but that is my professional opinion and assessment of the current situation. As more folks continue to decline vaccines, as you mentioned, as people hear this rhetoric on the news, in the media, from leaders, the vaccination rates are going to continue to decline. And if that happens, then yes, it is just a matter of time.
5: Are we prepared in Monroe County for that?
6: Our team is certainly always preparing, but if, and I am grateful that we have such a collaborative community here, that if there's an outbreak, we will absolutely be calling on our colleagues in infectious disease at Rochester Regional, at the U of R. So we will manage it, but what a waste of resources and illness and potential death that
5: all
6: could have been
5: prevented. Because you feel this is all
6: unnecessary. Yeah.
5: Do we have hospital capacity to deal with that?
6: Well, according to Dr. Vassilakis, the capacity issue is a complex one. It's not a simple yes or no. A kid coming in and respiratory failure, absolutely. Whether you go to Rochester Regional or the U of R, that is a high priority, high acuity, like the sickest of the sick. Yes, go to the hospital, get the care you need. But that's going to mean that everyone that comes to the hospital for less acute, less significant illness are going to have to wait much longer. They're all more than 100% capacity already, and we've barely just started respiratory illness season. So
5: I will plug right now. Go ahead. I know you want to do this. Go ahead.
6: Yeah. So the flu got me early this year. I sound hoarse, anyone who's heard me speak before, because I already had the flu. And yet I went and I got my flu vaccine because the flu vaccine contains more than protection against more than one strain. I got my COVID booster. And more importantly, because vaccines have never been safer than they are today, I got my three children vaccinated. And that happens every year because it's important. Anything I can do to reduce their risk of serious illness, what might they get COVID? Might they get the flu? Sure. But they're not going to be one of the ones ending up in a PICU, ICU ventilator bed, because I will have protected them with every possible mechanism.
5: Patrick writes in to say, the under-immunized populations around us, my best guess is that they are Mennonite and Orthodox. And we have seen, so for example, in Texas, Mennonite populations.
6: Yeah.
5: And it's not true, by the way, that Mennonite populations have no vaccination. That's
6: correct.
5: Not correct. Amish populations, Mennonite populations have varying rates. Often they're far, far lower than the general population. It's not zero.
6: Correct.
5: But it does leave more vulnerability. First of all, that's fair, right?
6: Absolutely.
5: Do we know that to be the case? So in the counties that are surrounding us right now, do you know what the vaccination rates are in those counties?
6: I do not. I apologize.
5: Okay. But you presume it's lower than Monroe County?
6: Yes.
5: That's a safe assumption.
6: Yes.
5: And it's probably not just driven by, you know, a population like Mennonites.
6: No, I mean, again, we are it's so much easier now than in past, you know, human history to travel. We are all just one plane ride away from any condition entering our borders and impacting us in the United States. So you asked me earlier about that release in Russia. Does that concern me? Yeah, because, you know, anytime there's a release, it just takes one person to get on a plane and escape detection and come and, you know, spread some virus, some germ when they don't know they have it. And we have lots of examples of illnesses that behave that way.
5: As in, you are concerned about what happened in Russia not being over yet, that there still could be more to come?
6: Oh, I hope it's over. But that was just a very recent example of the ways that you can use all the precautions and accidents can happen. And, you know, like me, I always get vaccinated. Flu just got me early this year.
5: There's got to be some scar tissue from COVID, because I remember when your predecessor, Dr. Mendoza, was on this program in January of 2000. I mean, he and all of his colleagues were saying, yeah,
6: 2000?
5: We're 2020.
6: Okay.
5: Woo. You know, he was saying, of course, we are concerned about COVID. You know, right now it doesn't look like it's going to be, you know, a stop your life thing. And he was not an outlier.
6: Right.
5: That was the consensus view in that line of work. And so a couple months later, everyone stops. We all remember the pandemic. Has that scar tissue, when you see a story like Russia, do you think, okay, I'm not just going to assume that this is going to be okay?
6: That's what I have to do now. Yeah.
5: Yeah?
6: Because it's always possible. And so that's why if we have a tool like a vaccine that is effective, that is safe, that has decades of rigorous scientific backing, why would you not take every opportunity to protect yourself and your family, please? And it's not just about our own families. Again, it's protecting our entire community, our seniors, our, especially, you know, if you're going to go to the hospital where people who are immunocompromised already have to go, we need to protect them too.
5: All right, two more quick ones and we'll let you go. Audrey wanted to know, if you are exposed to somebody else who has measles and you are not vaccinated, are you definitely going to get measles?
6: If you've never been vaccinated, it is very, very likely. And so if you think you've been exposed, then a couple things you should do. Don't go out and about in the world, please. Call your local health department. So our local number for Monroe County, 585-753-5555. You'll get connected to our epidemiology and disease control unit. And those folks are really, really excellent at contact tracing, at asking questions about people's individual risk. If you get sick enough that you need to receive care, then please call ahead, because an urgent care or even the emergency department will likely want to bring you in a different way, put a mask on, because again, measles is a respiratory illness. It's spread through, you know, small droplets. And so putting a mask on, it's not 100%, but certainly catching a lot of that virus and not putting it out in the world is a way to protect everyone around you. And you'll likely be brought in to get the care that you need, just maybe through a back door, through a side door, where you're not going to expose everyone around you.
5: Ariel on YouTube says, reminder to get your T-I-T-R-E-S, tighter.
6: Yes.
5: Titers checked. She says, if you were born between 1963 and 1967, mm-hmm. my husband did and found he didn't have the immunity, so he got boosted as an adult.
6: Yes. So the early measles vaccine was not as effective as the ones that we currently use. So it provided some protection, but that protection didn't last. And so it will hurt no one to just go and get a booster of the MMR. If you're going to get poked once to get a measles titer, you could just talk to your provider about, just give me another booster and save us the trouble.
5: Okay. And lastly, New York State has declared, Governor Hochul has declared a statewide disaster emergency, expanding access to measles vaccination and testing, among other things. Is that premature or was that necessary?
6: No, I'm glad she did, because we will take any help from our colleagues in, maybe not EMS because they don't interact with folks in a non-acute setting, but certainly expanding pharmacists' ability to give the MMR down to age 2. That's really helpful. So folks don't have to come to my clinic just to their primary care. You could go to any Wegmans, Walgreens, CVS, and start asking for this protective measure.
5: I will squeeze in one more email.
6: Yeah.
5: Charlie says, as a baby boomer, I am shocked, dismayed, and extremely angry at the ignorance of people concerning vaccines. As the vaccines arrived in the 50s and 60s, people celebrated these advances in science. And now our country is going backwards because of politics. Absolutely shameful. I challenge any person who is listening to this show to call or write in and explain why they're not going to vaccinate their children.
6: I think there's a lot of misinformation and disinformation that's leading to a lot of fear. I genuinely want to believe that my fellow human and my fellow American are all just trying to do what's best for them, for their family, for the community.
5: I think that's exactly right.
6: But there is so much misinformation. So I would recommend everyone go talk to your own primary care provider, whether that's a physician, a nurse practitioner, because they know your health history and they know the science. And so you can bring your expertise in your health and your concerns, and they can bring their knowledge of how your particular health matters impact the question around vaccination.
5: Doctor, I appreciate that point. I don't know anybody who thinks, I'm going to do the worst for my kids.
6: Right.
5: I'm going to make my kids very vulnerable to sickness or death.
6: No, I think it's an unfortunate reality of our society that so much misinformation, so honest mistakes and disinformation on purpose, I know this is wrong and I'm going to put it out on social media, is occurring. And that's just muddying the conversation. And we're not having clear leadership from places I'm used to seeking it.
5: You really are an outstanding communicator, and you're welcome back anytime.
6: Oh, thank you.
5: Thank you very much for this. And I suspect we'll have to talk more as we monitor measles.
6: Yes.
5: But here's hoping for a disease season, a cold weather season that isn't too tumultuous.
6: Well, the way to help that and not end up sitting in the ER for hours and hours and hours is, please also go get your flu vaccine, go get your COVID shot. Above certain ages, get your RSV vaccine, go get your shingles. Like, we can prevent people from suffering all of these conditions. And even if you still get it, it'll be a much milder case. So please, please, please protect yourself, protect the community.
5: Dr. Velasa Brown is the Commissioner of Public Health in Monroe County. Thank you very much.
6: You're so welcome.
5: In a moment, my colleague, Brian Sharp joins us. ICE is expanding their detention facility in Batavia, and he's going to explain what's going on.
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5: This is Connections. I'm Evan Dawson, and my next guest is... You're looking for your headphones.
11: Yes.
5: They don't make headphones for someone as tall as you.
11: There we go.
5: There you go. That's Brian Sharp.
11: I'm here.
5: Who is in studio with us. And Brian Sharp, coming down from the WXXI newsroom, because you've been reporting recently on the story of the expansion of the ICE detention center in Batavia, and the fact that up until now it has housed men only, right?
11: Correct.
5: What's going on?
11: So the latest is that they filed an amendment, or I'm forgetting the exact wordage that they used, to the contract. Two things that stood out. One, they said soft-sided facility, where they've said hard-sided facility before, which soft-sided can mean it was always going to be temporary, but something of tents or whatnot, and that it was going to house women. Right now, there is no facility for women in upstate New York.
5: Tell me again what that means, the soft-sided versus a hard-sided facility?
11: So, and that's somewhat the question, and one of the issues, when there were some other internal documents that were released with that, and as best we can tell, and unfortunately ICE and folks are not clarifying, they started out talking about the need to build a soft-sided facility. Alligator Alcatraz was a soft-sided facility. And they said, you know, this would cost a little more, but it can go up quickly, and we need to be moving fast. They, however, came out the next month with a contract for a hard-sided facility, and now they've amended that contract, put in some more money, and they're saying soft-sided again.
5: Okay. Bottom line in Batavia is they are expanding, and
11: right.
5: Sometimes when we see stories about ICE in the news, people are a little bit more, I think, aware of what they're doing, and sometimes when there isn't a high-profile ICE arrest like there was on Westminster in Rochester or some of the other cases that you and your colleagues have worked on, sometimes if that is not in the public consciousness for a little while, people might think, well, you know, ICE hasn't really been here. That's not the case locally, right? I mean, ICE has been pretty active locally.
11: Yeah. The number of arrests, we wrote a while ago that the numbers have across upstate have doubled in recent months. It's a thing where this is not a constant, though. You know, my understanding is there will be a surge of activity for a matter of a few days, and then nothing. But overall, those numbers have increased sharply. Whereas before it looked like they were, you know, primarily targeting, while still not people with a criminal record, people who had final orders of removal, who had, you know, probably exhausted their appeals process. Now that is not the case. They're going after and detaining folks who are still in an appeals process or have a case pending but do not have legal status. And one thing I will point out, because I saw there was Representative Morelli was on one of the national broadcasts talking about the ICE facility in our story, and was talking about just, you know, he's opposed, obviously, as is our other Democratic congressional members. But the thing that I think sometimes also gets overlooked is if, you know, this is the policy and direction of this administration, not having a facility for women, and New York State having said our local law enforcement is not going to cooperate or coordinate with immigration enforcement, you had a case locally, as a good example, Dolores Bustamante, the Wayne County farm worker and worker advocate, was detained and then moved out of state to Monroe, Louisiana. She had a legal challenge to this, which ultimately led to her release. Her lawyers argued you need to bring her back, the only because they had no access to her, or they would be flying back and forth. She had court in Rochester. She was in Louisiana. They were able to bring her to Allegheny County. They could not do that right now. There would be nowhere to bring Dolores.
12: Because of the new state rules.
11: Right.
12: That are meant to,
11: they would have to
12: prevent
11: house
12: local law enforcement from working with immigration officials.
11: Right. Right. So Allegheny County can now no longer coordinate. They said jails cannot be, so they could not coordinate. Probably there might be, I don't know, the rules and the laws in Pennsylvania. But so there is a need, because, you know, also, you know, folks can get visitors. There's other local folks who are housed in Batavia and family and lawyers and others can go visit them. You know, if you're in Louisiana, that makes it a lot harder.
12: How much transparency has there been on reporting stories like this?
11: Not much. We get statements, but here's as an example, when the first stories came out about and we first learned about the plan to expand, ICE put out a statement talking about it. When this further amendment came, adding the money, calling it soft-sided, we went back to ICE. ICE put out the same statement they had in July, still calling it a hard-sided facility. When we went back and said no, and I have to give credit, this was my colleague Jose Sandoval had come across this story. He couldn't be here today. And he went back to him and said, no, I'm not talking about that. I'm talking about this. And we realized they'd sent us literally the same statement that they'd prepared, I'm trying to do math here, 3-4 months ago.
12: Months ago, yeah.
11: Then there was no response. So, yeah, and I think that's part of the issue. You know, it's just answering the questions sometimes can really go a long way to the confusion, I think, that surrounds things and the uncertainty we have to even write. It's like, I don't know, are they building both a hard-sided and a soft-sided? Because the other thing is that this will also add, Batavia has been cited for, look, you don't have adequate medical care. You don't have this, that, and the other. This proposal does include, we need to hire X number of nurses. We need exam rooms. We need consultation rooms. We need social workers. We need, and they've put all of that into this $17 million. So some of that is addressing, but yeah, you have to go dig out the information. They are not being responsive to talk about this is what it is, this is why it's needed, this is what we're doing.
12: Before we let you go, you and some of your colleagues have talked about the Bustamante case on this program before. And for those who didn't get the update, what's the latest?
11: She has been released. My understanding is, and I haven't spoken to her recently, but my understanding is there was a time where she was not able to return to work. My understanding is she is back to work, which for anyone who knows Dolores is very important to her. One of her first things, even in detention, was to figure out how she could get a job. But yeah, so far, at least, I think there are some other appeals and legal arguments being made. Yeah, so she is out. She has an ankle monitor. She's doing her check-ins and waiting to see what's next.
12: Okay. What unanswered questions do you have going forward before I let you go?
11: When they're going to start, what exactly they're building. And just if I may, to put one clarifying point on, we hear a lot of times that ICE is building at the Keating Federal Building.
12: Mm-hmm.
11: That is a Border Patrol facility. We heard that Border Patrol had started construction. They have not. In fact, I checked in this morning. Is there anything new about the Border Patrol? And this would be a office not dissimilar to what they have up in Charlotte right now. They just wanted to move because it's inadequate, too small. It would have some holding cells. Construction has not started. There's no update on when they're going to be doing that or any contracts or anything of that nature.
12: Thanks for coming in. Thanks for sharing your reporting, as always.
11: Good to see you.
12: Brian Sharp from the WXXI Newsroom. We're going to take a very short break, and we're closing the hour talking about Image Out, which is back. That's next.
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12: Hey, welcome back. Before we finish the hour talking about Image Out on Connections, executive producer of Connections, Megan Mack, is in studio with us. And there have been some questions from the community about changes to formatting, and it's a good chance for us to kind of keep talking about this so people know what's going on. I'm glad to say Connections will be here. I'm going to make it official forever. Forever, Connections will be here. This is not the elimination of Connections. This is a change in the second hour of Connections for a number of reasons. And so anything you want to say about that before I jump into my...
16: Sure. I just want to emphasize this is all a very positive thing for us because it gives us more time to reach the audience in different ways. We want to be out in the community meeting everyone face to face, talking with you in person about the issues that matter to you. So we're going to take the show on the road a lot. We're going to be at different organizations and venues throughout the community to make sure that we're meeting you where you are. We'll also have the show on television every Sunday at 11 a.m. So that's a new place for us to be. We'll be doing more original reporting. I know you're especially excited about that, Evan. We'll be on social media more. We're going to be everywhere where you are. And having this extra hour to make time to do that is key.
12: Yeah. And so let me just kind of put it this way. I think this is really an important way to think about this. Years ago, even probably around when I started here, 2014, but especially for the preceding 25 years when the great Bob Smith was hosting, this was a noon to two show. And that was it. I mean, like, we didn't have all these other platforms and other things going on. And we were, as a community, more in the same place to consume things. And so noon to two existed. We called that linear. That was linear broadcasting. If you were listening straight through, you listened straight through. Maybe you listened for 20 minutes at a time when you're in the car. Maybe you listened for an hour. But that is linear broadcasting. And that's what existed. And that was it. 2 o'clock hit. You either heard it, the show, or you didn't. You know, that was that. Then podcasting came about, YouTube comes about, social media explodes, and if you're cynical about social media, I'm sort of cynical about social media, but we want to be there because we know people are there, and we want to compete with the junk. We want to bring the really good stuff and compete with the junk and be in the places where younger, frankly, younger audiences are. We all want to get younger. There's nothing wrong with having a big, wide range of ages here. We don't want to be just one thing. And so the choice became, can you only focus on the linear, which was 12 to 2, or can you do the best hour you can do at noon, and then can you do everything else? More original reporting, more live events, yes, more social media, more repackaging the show in different places. It's actually doing more, and it's being more and more places. And so if it feels like a cut to you or something that is negative, I get it. I do get that. I don't want to, like, downplay that. Some people don't like it. I totally understand that. But I promise you, we're going to be the public square. We're going to do it every day at noon, and then you're going to see us in different places. We want to come to a place where you are. We'd love to hear from people about where
16: Absolutely.
12: They want to
16: we're
12: see us.
16: Absolutely. We're starting to hear that trickle in, too, people with suggestions about where we can bring the show. So keep doing that. We want to hear from you. Connections at WXXI.org.
12: Thank you very much for popping
16: Thank
12: in.
16: You.
12: We'll keep talking about it. And by the way, if you like the show, you can rate us on the various platforms that's on here. And I have somebody smarter than me wrote this down for me, but this is it's good to remind you that if you like Connections and you appreciate us, rank us on Apple Podcasts, rank us on Spotify, leave comments. That kind of engagement is really, really helpful for us. So keep doing that. Keep supporting Connections and thank you for thanks for listening. All right, we're gonna get Megan back in the booth where she can be out here whenever she wants. She runs this place. Look, Image Out is back. It is now through next weekend, and we're glad to have a number of guests joining us here. First of all, in studio, Jillian Griffin is documentary programming lead for Image Out. Jillian, welcome. Thanks for being here.
17: Thank you so much for having me.
12: And welcome to Peter. And Peter, since I just didn't get it before you got here, I'm not going to pronounce your last name. You're going to do that.
18: I want to hear you try, at least.
12: Bisuito.
18: Oh, my gosh.
12: How'd we do?
18: That was perfect.
12: Well, I don't like to do this on the air, but, you know, it's been a little scattered this hour.
18: No, you don't understand. Like, nobody gets my name right.
12: Peter Bisuito.
18: There you go.
12: It's great to see you, sir. Director, writer, and star of I Remember, which is about, we're going to talk about what that's got coming up here. We don't want to give away too much. We're going to talk to Carl Hilbrick and Jim McSherry, who are also with us. We'll get to them in just a moment. But let me ask Jillian to remind the audience what Image Out is and what's going on.
17: Sure. Yeah. Thanks, Evan. So Image Out is Rochester's LGBTQ plus film festival and arts organization. We are in our 34th year now. And our mission broadly is to present and support LGBTQ plus arts and cultural experiences that promote understanding, foster dialogue, and build community. So in addition to our film festival, we also publish a literary journal, curate art exhibitions, and host various cultural events throughout the year.
12: And so if people want to get involved here, you got plenty of time to do it. You're kicking off now, and you're going through next weekend, right?
17: Absolutely, yes. Kicking off tonight with an event at Flora and going through Sunday, October 18th.
12: Where are they going to learn more?
17: So we have obviously our website, imageout.org. We're also on Facebook and Instagram, so we'd love for you to follow and connect with us. We have a newsletter you can subscribe to, but there's going to be a lot going out on the socials.
12: What are you hoping? I want to ask a very honest question, because I think back to some of the first times we talked Image Out when I was hosting this program. It was around the time of Obergefell. There was a lot happening. There was a lot of positive energy in the movement, and the movement is not just one thing. There's a lot of different ideas, but it feels different now. And I want to ask you, Jillian, when we get to the end of Image Out, and this community has come out to see what you've put together, what changes? What do you hope happens here?
17: That's a great question. I'm glad you asked it. And I think I can go right back to our mission. What we hope changes, what we hope to be an outcome from this event, is that understanding, dialogue, and community. Now more than ever, when things are so divisive across any number of communities, it's really important to be able to talk to one another, learn about each other, and just support one another through that. So I think that's really prime goal of ours, is representation, visibility, and connecting.
12: Peter Bisuito wrote and starred in I Remember, what you're going to see when during Image Out here.
18: That's showing this Saturday the 10th at 3:30 at the Dryden Theater at the Eastman House.
12: So I'm sorry, I'm my brain is... So you're going through the weekend here, and this is Saturday.
18: This is Saturday.
12: Got it. Okay. Yeah. So Peter, I Remember... how would you describe the story? Give me the elevator pitch.
18: Well, it's a psychological drama, which is very different for me because my entire life has revolved around comedy. So I thought I would challenge myself to do something different and try my very first attempt at drama. So I made a psychological drama. It centers around a guy named Derek who suffers from repressed memory loss due to a very traumatic experience he witnessed. And because of that, he can't remember where his husband is. His husband, Dominic, is mysteriously missing, and he doesn't remember where he is. So the film is basically Derek's will to find his missing husband, even though he can't remember him. It's a pretty amazing concept.
12: So we're not going to give away where Dom is. We're gonna let the viewers experience that. Mm-hmm. But I'm going to try to ask this without spoilers. There are contemporary real-life events that echo in the concept here.
18: Mm-hmm.
12: And there's trauma. I think it's safe to say that trauma can affect memory. That when probably anybody listening right now thinks they can remember every detail of a big event in their life, but sometimes something is so traumatic or so negative or so painful that it kind of blacks out of the memory. Adam Sandler starred in a film about 9/11 as a dad who lost his family and couldn't even sort of confront it. And you're like, Adam Sandler? Yeah. I mean, so it's about memory. Same kind of idea here. What was the seed of this for you? How did you decide on this kind of something, this... I'm going to say dark, but painful.
18: Well, I actually thought of the concept many years ago, but it just sat on the back burner for a very long time because, like I said, my whole life kind of revolves around comedy. And I just decided to resurrect it in 2002. Excuse me, 2022. Mm-hmm. And then we filmed it in 2023. But I'm glad you brought that up as far as, you know, how everybody deals with trauma differently, because I kind of have a personal story that that kind of coincides with my film. 2 years after the making of my film, I was home and my husband noticed that I was having some memory issues. My mother had just passed away. And like 3 days after her funeral, I was showing signs of memory loss. And my husband thought I was kidding at first because, you know, I mess with my husband all the time. So he thought I was kidding.
12: You do work in comedy.
18: Yeah, yeah. So he said I kept asking the same question over and over and over again. So he finally realized that, you know, something's wrong. So he took me to the hospital. And by the time I got there, I had complete memory loss. I couldn't remember a thing. So the doctors, they did lots of tests on me to make sure I was okay and I was perfectly healthy. And then my husband told the doctors what was going on in my life and how I lost my mom. I was very close with my mom. And the doctor said this is a very classic sign of what's called transient global amnesia. He said it's nothing to worry about. It's not serious. Your memory will come back within 24 to 48 hours. And that's what happened. Like 24 hours later, my memory came back. So it's just really strange that I kind of lived my own movie 2 years after I made it.
12: Can I ask a really kind of a weird question?
18: Sure.
12: Can you feel your memory coming? Like when your memory does return, are you aware of like holes being filled and like kind of blurriness starting to look more clear?
18: Well, my memory started coming back. I still don't know. I still don't remember anything of that day.
12: Wow.
18: Like I can't remember anything from 8 o'clock in the morning until like noon the next day. But I do remember, the only thing I do remember is when the doctor came in and he was giving me an ultrasound on my neck to make sure I wasn't having a stroke or anything. That's the only thing I remember for the entire day is I remember him putting that thing on my neck. Wow. But I don't know. It's hard to explain when you lose your memory. It's just, it's weird.
12: Well, this is a film, again, people will be pulled to contemporary events. Mm. And what ultimately do you want the audience to walk out thinking about?
18: I've heard so many people that have seen the film say that it haunted them. Hmm. It resonated with them. They couldn't stop thinking about it because there is a little bit of a twist to the end. The movie leads you to believe that Dominic is here, but right in the last 30 seconds of the movie, it actually reveals where he is.
12: The real story.
18: Yeah, the real story. Okay. And people, they remember that last 30 seconds.
12: Well, congratulations.
18: Thank you. I'm very proud of it. It's doing well, too. It's won awards in three different countries, and I was also presented with a letter of proclamation from the mayor of Fort Lauderdale. He declared July 20th, 2023 as Peter Basuito Day. I have my own day in Fort Lauderdale, so that was kind of cool.
12: Fort Lauderdale,
18: yeah,
12: of all places.
18: That's where I live.
12: I mean,
18: that's why I got the short sleeves on.
12: I was going to say, I don't think those sleeves can hold you, Peter.
18: No.
12: We're going to play a short clip here of Peter's film, and this gives you a little taste of it. This is I Remember.
19: Dominic. They say you cannot choose your family. Your family is something you're born into. But you have taught me otherwise. Because when I look at you, and I look at all the people here tonight, I do not see one blood relative. I see people I have been searching for my whole life. People who know the meaning of unconditional love. 2.5 years ago, I tried taking my own life because of the family I was born into. What a horrible mistake that would have been. You are not only my lover, my soulmate, and my best friend. You're my savior. You literally saved my life. So, If I were to choose my family, I'd choose you.
12: That's from I Remember. Anything you want to add to that, Jillian?
18: She's crying.
17: That's hard to follow. Yeah, I need some Kleenex from our guy Gary.
12: Yeah, that's powerful. Again, you can see Saturday, October 10th.
18: Mm-hmm.
12: What's the timing?
18: 3:30.
12: And all the full schedule for Image Out over the coming days is?
17: So we're running from today through Sunday, October 18th. 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And we're going to have a lot of really great events coming up, including three special wraparound events for three of the documentaries, one of which you're going to hear about in a few minutes. So a couple shout outs there. Films to watch out for would be What Will I Become on Thursday the 16th. A Deeper Love, the story of Miss Peppermint. We're going to have Miss Peppermint here, which is very exciting, on the 17th. And then Our Colors Never Fade, we're going to talk about.
12: Well, let's talk about that now. We have part of the trailer of Our Colors Never Fade, Sunday, October the 18th, the last day of the festival, at noon at the Little Theater Number 1. Let's get part of that trailer.
20: Oh, you're not a soldier. You're not a type of girl to be a soldier. And I thought about myself that way as well, but I don't think that Ukrainians now have a privilege to choose if they are born to be fighters or not. It's either you become a fighter or you die, so.
21: I was a theater director, and apart from being a director, I used to teach drama, but then my life changed.
20: I remember all this price that was paid to have our like peaceful life somewhere.
21: Being dead is a better option than being captured by Russians if you're a gay person.
12: Whew. Our Colors Never Fade. Let me welcome Carl Hilbreck, producer of Our Colors Never Fade. Hello, Carl.
22: Pleasure to make it. Thank you very much for hosting us today.
12: Jim McSherry, director of Our Colors Never Fade. Hello, Jim.
23: Hi, Evan. How are you? Thanks for having us.
12: Very good. Our time is short, so I'm going to start with Carl, and I want you to describe for the audience, these are Ukrainians in the LGBTQ community who, I think you heard it described well there. What do you want the audience, who probably has no idea that the story exists, to leave the theater feeling?
22: Look, we really want them to have a sense of just exactly who these people are within themselves. They're the beekeeper, they're the theatre manager, they're the veterinary surgeon that basically picked up arms, you know, on the way to the battlefield, learning how to use them to support and to defend their country. So themes of courage under fire, service before self, and so on. So we're expecting people will come to this and will have a very different view about the LGBT community and also about Ukraine. A lot of hard work has gone into this, and Jim has really thought very carefully about this film so he can reach a broad audience. So this is less about promoting, you know, some sort of ideology. It's really about looking at these people, their courage, their bravery, and who they are and what they're doing in a way of serving their country.
12: Jim, you want to add to that? Go ahead.
23: Yeah, I just had a couple of quick things. The reason that I made the film, two reasons. And the first one is the U.S. ambassador in Geneva warned the U.N. and Ukraine that the Russians were putting lists of names of people together from certain groups, including LGBTQ, that they were going to round up, put in camps, and execute them. I was crazed when I saw that, because I was convinced that most of the West was not even aware of that. That was the first reason. The second was, I actually feel that as follow up on what Carl said in previous conversations on this interview, is that this is an educational moment. I think that when people see people fighting for their country, they don't look at whether they're straight or gay, black or white, Muslim, Christian, male or female. They look at them as heroes. So my hope is that this will create a dialogue and insight into a community of simple civilians who rose to the occasion and didn't run. They stayed to fight, and they said, this is my country. I'm going to stay.
12: Jim, about 20 seconds. The last line there, captured by the Russians. The LGBTQ community is not treated the same in every country around the world, is it?
23: No, that's correct. And that includes Ukraine as well. So while they're fighting the Russians, their external enemy, they're dealing with acceptance by the Ukrainian population itself.
12: Well, you talk about an education of a story that I was not aware of at all. What Carl and Jim are doing is bringing a story to the world that I had no idea existed. It's part of Image Out. You can see Our Colors Never Fade Sunday, October 18th. It's the last day of the festival. 12 p.m. noon at Little Theater Number 1. So Carl and Jim, we appreciate it. Peter Bisuito, we appreciate your
18: thank
12: time.
18: You.
12: And Jillian Griffin, the documentary programming lead for Image Out, thank you for telling us the story. Good luck with the festival this year.
17: Thank you so much.
12: Website one more time.

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7: 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It's just infuriating.
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9: From WHYY in Philadelphia, this is Fresh Air. I'm Tanya Mosley in Los Angeles. Today, veteran White House correspondent April Ryan. For years, Ryan's job has put her inside of one of the most powerful rooms in Washington. And during President Donald Trump's first term, Ryan became part of the story as her confrontations with the administration went viral and attacks against her got deeply personal.
10: This president has already said the press is the enemy of the people. We have targets on our backs.
9: In her new book, Notes on a Blacklash, Ryan writes about the cost of reporting on the White House while under attack and her thoughts on the state of journalism after covering 5 presidents over 3 decades. Plus, TV critic David Bianculli reviews the new CBS series, Cupertino. First News.
11: Live from NPR News, I'm Lakshmi Singh. President Trump says the U.S. will not attack Iran before next month's midterm elections. He announced it on social media a short time ago amid low public approval ratings over the economic fallout from the U.S. war with Iran. Government data have directly tied higher fuel prices and rising inflation to the war. The White House says Microsoft is being suspended from a program to apply for green cards for skilled foreign workers. NPR's Franco Ordonez reports Vice President J.D. Vance accused Microsoft of replacing qualified U.S. workers with foreign indentured servants.
12: Vance blasted the tech giant for allegedly abusing the program that's associated with H-1B visas to provide visas to skilled foreign workers in order to replace American workers with cheaper foreign labor. Vance alleged that Microsoft replaced 6,000 American workers with 6,300 foreign workers on H-1B visas.
13: So if you do the math, for every worker that Microsoft laid off, they replaced that worker with 1.5 foreign indentured servants.
12: The Trump administration has long targeted the H-1B program. Vance told Real America's Voice earlier this month that the program was completely broken and that he'd be okay if it was eliminated. Franco Ordonez, NPR News, the White House.
11: Hurricane Isaias could make landfall on the northern Gulf Coast late Friday or early Saturday. It is the first Atlantic hurricane of 2026. It has been more than 100 years since the Atlantic area got its first hurricane of the season this late. Forecasters believe Isaias will grow into a Category 2 hurricane before hitting the coast. After more than 10 months at sea, the aircraft carrier USS Abraham Lincoln returns to San Diego today. Member station KPBS reporter Andrew Dyer is on the pier waiting on the ship.
14: It's among the most closely watched and anticipated homecomings in recent memory. The Lincoln's crew endured shortages of food and

0: other supplies while launching strikes against Iran. The ship spent more than 8 consecutive months at sea without stopping in port. 6 hours before the ship is due, Ashley De La Fuente is already here waiting. Her son Christopher is a firefighter on the Lincoln. When it comes to the hardships during deployment, she says he didn't say much.
1: Just thought it was rough, you know, just not really much conversation. I think he was just trying to not scare me so much, put me in my feelings, just kind of keep me at ease. So only the little bit of pieces, just thought it was rough.
0: The Lincoln is due pierside around noon Pacific time. For NPR News, I'm Andrew Dyer in San Diego.
2: From Washington, this is NPR News. As shipping has become more dangerous in the Strait of Hormuz due to the U.S. war with Iran, a UK-based maritime security and risk management company says threats to vessels are increasing in the Black Sea due to Russia's war with Ukraine. The Black Sea is a major commercial shipping route. 3 Turkish-owned vessels were targeted in the past week, killing at least 2 people. NPR's Hadil Alshalchi has details.
3: The maritime security assessment company Ambry Analytics said that the attacks on the Turkish-owned vessels were, quote, highly likely to be conducted by Russian forces. The ships were in Romanian and Bulgarian waters. 2 of the vessels sank and 2 crew members were killed, according to Romanian authorities. This has raised concerns of an expansion of the Russian war with Ukraine. Turkish officials expressed, quote, serious concern over the attacks and said Turkish President Erdogan spoke to Russian President Putin. Ambry said the incidents in Bulgarian waters mark the first direct strikes against merchant shipping since the beginning of Russia's invasion of Ukraine. Hadil Alshalchi, NPR News.
2: Ousted Venezuelan President Nicolas Maduro is now facing U.S. charges that he conspired to torture fellow Venezuelans in an attempt to hold on to power. An indictment was unsealed today showing the Trump administration added the torture charge to drug trafficking charges against Maduro and his wife Celia Flores. The couple have been in prison since U.S. forces seized them from their home in the middle of the night 9 months ago. The couples pleaded not guilty in the drug case. The International Criminal Court had investigated Maduro for years. 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
5: This is Fresh Air. I'm Tanya Mosley. For nearly 3 decades, my guest today, journalist April Ryan, has reported from the White House briefing room, covering 5 presidents, from Bill Clinton to Donald Trump. She spent most of those years at American Urban Radio Networks, a Black-owned national network. Today, the Trump administration is in court with CNN, MS Now, and Politico after barring their reporters from the White House. A federal judge has temporarily ordered their access restored. Ryan saw an earlier version of this. During Trump's first term, her exchanges with the president and his press secretaries turned personal, and several went viral. In 2017, she asked Sean Spicer, Trump's first press secretary, whether the Russia investigations were becoming a problem for the administration. Spicer then turned the question on her.
6: How does this administration try to revamp its image? 2.5 months in, you've got this Yates story today. You've got other things going on. You've got Russia. You've got wiretapping. You've got
7: no. We don't have that. You. I know.
6: On Capitol Hill.
7: No. I get it. But you keep. I've said it from the day that I got here until whatever that there is no connection. You've got Russia. If the president puts Russian salad dressing on his salad tonight, somehow that's a Russian connection. But every single person. No, I appreciate your agenda here, but the reality is, hold on. No, at some point, report the facts. The facts are that every single person who has been briefed on this subject has come away with the same conclusion. Republican, Democrat, so I'm sorry that disgusts you. You're shaking your head.
5: That was my guest, April Ryan, with Sean Spicer in 2017. Her new book is Notes on a Blacklash, When a Black Woman Goes Viral, and it's about what happened when the reporter asking the questions became part of the story. And April Ryan, welcome to Fresh Air.
8: Tanya, thank you so much for having me. And you triggered me a little bit with that Sean Spicer flashback.
5: You know, I was thinking about that, especially with the way you write about not only the impact on your work, but the impact personally. And
8: yes.
5: I was just wondering, do you remember the first time you realized that the responses you were getting in the White House press room weren't just about your question anymore?
8: You know, the responses were to send a message to my fellow journalists in the room who worked for other companies. This could be you if you asked the wrong question. At the end of the day, I asked Sean Spicer, look, you know, what are you going to do to revamp your image? That wasn't a question where he could have gone off of me. He could have just said, hey, you know, what we're trying to do is continue to talk to the American people. But he wanted to make news. He wanted to have a moment. He did. And it was shocking to me because I said, this is not trite. This is a serious question. And then his response, I just couldn't believe it. And I shook my head side to side. I'm a grown woman, just as he is a grown man. He chastised me worse than he would a child in front of the world.
5: I want to delve in with you on something you call the chilling effect, because we have seen over the last few weeks the White House move to bar reporters from outlets, CNN and MS Now and Politico. And it's kind of different than what you are describing in this book, but it made me think of the broader point you were making.
8: Exactly.
5: Because you write that it isn't always censorship that we kind of think about imposed by law. Sometimes it's self-censorship out of exhaustion, out of being called out of your name consistently in the White House press corps room. Have you ever felt that happening to you, that because of what you have endured, that you have found yourself self-censoring?
8: Yes, self-censoring, being more strategic. Self-censoring meaning watching my words. They may still be the same, but watching how I string words together that could invoke the ire of someone who still is so sycophantic in their support of this president who could harm me. And we are in that era. There is a concern about many of the reporters who support the president who just outright don't like me.
5: And I just want to lay out, we're talking about in the press corps, inside of this press briefing room, because there are people who represent legacy institutions, independent news organizations, bloggers, influencers who are now increasingly having a seat at the table.
8: Increasingly having a seat at the table. And we are on the menu. The press that they feel that don't give the president his due or respect him. I mean, I even heard recently from one of our traditional journalist friends who said that they had to stop writing their questions because many of the reporters or the people that I'm talking about right now would take pictures of it and send it out. That's how treacherous it is. How it's, I tell people sometimes we need combat pay, and I'm jokingly saying this, inside that room, because it's gotten so combative. It wasn't always like this.
5: Yes. Okay. So, you know, I can imagine that it's always been competitive. You all are trying to write a story or report a story, and you want your story to be the best one or get the best information. But someone taking a photo of your questions and putting that out on the internet, I mean, that's another level here.
8: That's another level. Not only that, we used to have a camaraderie. All of us worked for different organizations. There used to be a camaraderie. We could laugh, we could talk, and you say something, it's either reported upstairs to the lower press office or the White House, the administration, or it is publicized. It's to that point. And it has been, I mean, we saw it in the first term, but the second term, it's gotten much worse.
5: You actually write about another kind of pressure on reporters, which is kind of the sheer volume and chaos of the news coming out of the White House. And so I think we've all understood this to be that at first, what you thought you were seeing online, you thought might simply be dysfunction or incompetence, but over time you came to believe that all of this is deliberate. What convinced you?
8: To see the president himself repost AI and things of that nature, there is a calculated attempt to discredit, to diminish the press. And the president is the number one leader of this effort. I mean, look at what's happening right now. MS Now, Politico, and CNN. He goes after the reporters, and now it is the organization. The organization can't get into the White House. You have to get court orders, judge to rule that they can get into the White House. Now it's Air Force One. This president has already said the press is the enemy of the people. We have targets on our backs. And if that's not enough, he doesn't want us around because we are doing what Ida B. Wells said, no matter what organization we are putting a bright light on what's happening to share with the American public. That is what our charge is. That is what the founding fathers, our white founding fathers, told us to do. We are the fourth estate. We are that layer when checks and balances don't balance out. And this president has helped that dysfunction occur.
5: You've come up with the word for what has happened specifically for you and other black reporters, and you call it blacklash.
8: Yes.
5: What does that mean?
8: I'm not just going to say it's for reporters, Tanya. I'm going to go as far as saying it's for the broader community. The blacklash. For me, all of the threats, the Caesar Sayoc bomb that I received, the FBI
5: Wait. Slow down.
8: Yes.
5: You have to say more about what happened there.
8: Okay, so that Caesar Sayoc bomb, that was the first term. I got one of those packages like CNN received, President and Mrs. Obama, the Clintons. I got one of those packages.
5: Caesar Sayoc was this Florida man who was accused of sending pipe bombs to several prominent critics of President Donald Trump, and you received one too.
8: Yes, I still have the tweet when I used to be on CNN as a pundit. And I'll never forget the tweet said, Caesar Sayoc had said something to the effect, he had my picture and Don Lemon's picture, you're next. And who knew what you're next is? People were going through it before the FBI, before the federal government took down his profile and all of his tweets. People were sending it to me. I was like, what? And this was after the initial fake bombs came out. And a little later on that summer, this is before I had to move my home because of the threats and everything, and people watching me at home, the unsafety, if that's a word, the non-safe atmosphere. My kids and I would always talk about that. We're safe now, but yeah, no. So that summer, just a few months after they showed the envelope and the bomb and everything, I got one. But Tanya, I'm going to say this because we stopped to elaborate on the Caesar Sayoc bomb. Look at what's happened to Jim Acosta, April Ryan, Abby Phillip, and Yamiche Alcindor the first term. Also, journalists Rachel Scott and Akilah Gardner. Now look at lawmakers like Angie Nixon of Florida, who the vice president said, because she's using her bullhorn to bring attention to this redistricting effort that's meant to suppress certain groups. The vice president just last week said if she doesn't like what's happening here, if she doesn't like this country, she can leave. What about LaMonica McIver, the congresswoman whose job is being weaponized against her when she was in Newark, New Jersey at Delaney Hall trying to go in to this ICE detention center to see what the conditions were? That's the blacklash. These black women who are going viral for authenticity and doing their jobs. And yet What comes next is the slap, the trauma, the backlash.
5: Let's take a short break. My guest today is journalist April Ryan, who has covered the White House since the Clinton administration. Her new book is Notes on a Backlash, When a Black Woman Goes Viral. We'll continue our conversation after this short break. This is Fresh Air.
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10: Canada's government plans to destroy testimonies by First Nations community members about abuse they suffered at church-run residential schools. But critics say shredding the records erases an important chapter in Canadian history. That is next time on The World.
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5: This is Fresh Air, and today I am talking with journalist April Ryan, who has covered five presidents as a White House correspondent. Her new book is Notes on a Backlash, When a Black Woman Goes Viral. April, you have spent most of your career in black media, and you were also a political analyst for CNN for several years. Did you ever seriously consider leaving black media for a reporting job at one of the major national news organizations?
8: You know, I felt that I was needed where I was needed at the time. I'm no longer in black media, but I felt I was needed at the time because I'll never forget going into that White House January 13th, 1997. And I would ask questions about the underserved, a black community that's hurting, a community that has the highest numbers of negatives in almost every category. And some of my colleagues considered me to be militant. But think about this, all of America is covered. And then to ask a question about a community that's underserved, I'm considered militant? Yeah, so I was needed where I was positioned for that time. And I'm still doing what I do, but not for black-owned media. But if you understand the dynamic right now and the economy, black media has been hit tremendously by this anti-woke, anti-DEI effort of the president's. And the problem is that a lot of advertisers don't want to do business now with black media because of the anti-DEI, anti-woke philosophies that the president has. So a lot of my colleagues are losing jobs, and a lot of my colleagues are not able to tell the stories the way they did. And it is sad. This administration has crippled a lot of institutions that you don't even know are ailing or on life support right now, literally.
5: I'm thinking about the importance of black media in 1997 in contrast to 2026, because, you know, now we have the advent of the internet and other places where people can get information for better or for worse. But I want to unpack just a little bit about what you're saying, that you felt like it was needed. Are you saying that traditional media really was not serving the needs of black communities in
8: the
5: country?
8: Tanya, yes, I am saying that, because the problem is when there is a crescendo moment, you hear about the Trayvon Martins, you hear about the George Floyds, but we've been talking about it for a while. You hear about the lynchings, you hear about Gary, Indiana, and the power outages when other richer, wealthier zip codes get their power weeks before the poor neighborhoods get their power. We've been talking about this and reporting this for a long time. But only until that crescendo moment is when mainstream media wants to delve into what's going on. But there's so much that goes under the radar until the crescendo moment.
5: What does working for Black Press allow you to do to deepen our understanding of those complexities? Because sometimes, just frankly, traditional media has a problem with nuance.
8: So you say traditional media sometimes has a problem with nuance. They have a problem with time. They don't have as much time. You know, if you write a story You have almost as much paper as you can write, almost. You know, but a lot, unfortunately now, a lot of people are not reading. They're into the videos. And give me the information as quick as you can. I mean, for me in Black media, I consider myself someone who has a hand here, hand there, hand everywhere. I can pull someone and get information from them. You know, I was one of the first people nationally who did an interview with the mayor of Gary, Indiana, when Gary was without power for such a long time. It allows you to have community say, hey, look, I need to talk to so-and-so, connect me to so-and-so. I mean, if you have enough of a network, you can put the story in front of an audience to fully understand why this is a story. Why is it important? And why shouldn't it be at the level of the White House or at Capitol Hill?
12: I also would like to know what it has been like to be among traditional news outlets and the perception of you, the questions that you ask. And there is a clip that I want to play from February of 2017. This is actually at one of President Trump's first press conferences. And here he is talking about what the administration plans to do for inner cities. You ask him a question about meeting with the Congressional Black Caucus. Let's listen.
13: So we're going to do a lot of work on the inner cities. I have great people lined up to help with the inner cities.
6: Well, when you say the inner cities, are you going to include the CBC, Mr. President, in your conversations with your urban agenda, your inner city agenda, as well as
13: Are you going to include
6: the Congressional Black Caucus and the Congressional
13: Hispanic Caucus? Well, I would. I tell you what. Do you want to set up the meeting? Do you want to set up the meeting?
6: No.
13: Are they friends of yours?
6: I'm just a reporter.
13: Set up the meeting.
6: I know some of them, but I'm sure
13: they're
6: watching.
13: Let's go set up a meeting. I would love to meet with the Black Caucus. I think it's great.
12: That was my guest April Ryan in the White House press briefing, posing a question to President Trump back in 2017. April, when you said, I'm just a reporter, what were you insisting on in that moment?
8: First of all, no one wants to be known for this kind of stuff. You want to be known for your work, your body of work. I'm a reporter. I'm not the convener of a meeting. I'm not your secretary. I'm not the convener. I'm supposed to be watching what's going on and writing about it. I'm not setting it up. I'm not the story. That's what I meant. And you know, a lot of my colleagues were like, I'm so glad you said that. That was wrong. And then to say, are they friends of yours? That was a little rough.
12: Because you worked for Black Press, though, have you ever felt you had to prove your objectivity in ways that some of your colleagues haven't?
8: I used to, and now I don't care. Because you know why? A lot of the reporters that I work with, they go to lunch with many of the sources at the White House. They know each other's families. But if there is a Black official, and I'm talking to them, the game changes. There's something wrong. So, yeah, during the Obama years, it was very interesting to watch those same people who would have dinners and call and walk into offices of these White House officials got very upset because I was able to connect on a different level than they were. And that level was intelligence. They saw me. They gave me a chance as well as the others. Now, during the Bush years, I was able to sit in a few times. During the Clinton years, a few times. But when people feel that the game has changed or the pieces have moved in different areas, they get upset. So I was doing exactly what they did, and I have no apologies for it.
12: Our guest today is journalist April Ryan. We'll be right back after a short break. I'm Tanya Mosley, and this is Fresh Air.

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4: This is Fresh Air. I'm Tanya Mosley, and my guest today is journalist April Ryan. She's covered the White House for nearly three decades, and she spent most of that time as a White House correspondent and Washington bureau chief for American Urban Radio Networks. She is also a political analyst for CNN from 2017 to 2023. Today, she's a White House correspondent for The Contrarian, a political analyst for MS Now, and host of The Tea with April Ryan. She's written several books, her previous being Black Women Will Save the World, an anthem. Her new book is Notes on a Blacklash, When a Black Woman Goes Viral. I kind of want to pull back for a moment because there is a longer history behind some of what you're talking about, what you're experiencing. It's with this administration, but there have been Black women who have been in your shoes before. There is Ethel Payne from 1954. She's a Washington correspondent for the Chicago Defender. She asked President Eisenhower whether his administration would support legislation banning segregation in interstate travel. And Eisenhower responded that his administration wasn't there to support any particular or special group. Now we're 70 years later. How are you grappling with this understanding of where you sit in history? Who gets to bring their own knowledge and experience into that room? And who is still being seen as a reporter?
5: You bringing up Ethel Payne brought chills, and that question that she asked brought chills to me. That's 70 years ago, you say. 70 years ago, you had Ethel Payne dare to ask that question, and the President of the United States said, I don't deal with any special groups. That's not a special group. That's America, right? That's part of America. But that was the mindset back then. And now we're in 2026. There's a rollback. I'm not a special group. I am America. And I'm so much so an American that the Founding Fathers put in place for all of us, the journalists, to be able to ask questions of the White House, of the government, for accountability. And then I want to take you back to the Kerner Commission report. When, if we want to talk about special groups, if we want to consider someone a special group, the Kerner Commission report, at the back of the report, it talked about journalists. It talked about Black journalists being in spaces and places like the White House, City Hall, the State House, so that we can ask questions to get answers to quell any kind of upset. That was in 1968. To quell any kind of upset through answers to our questions. Mm. And now in 2026, we can't even ask. The last White House press conference I attended in the briefing room was with J.D. Vance. There were at least five black journalists in that room. He did not call on not one. He did not call on one. In their mind, just because of the color of our skin, we're considered DEI or woke. And now it's not just the black press or the brown press, our brothers and sisters, our Latino brothers and sisters and cousins. It's all types of press. And Tanya, if they would have stood with us, we would not be here today.
4: When you say they, who do you mean?
5: The White House Correspondents Association, the American public, the companies, the broadcast companies that had journalists in the White House, because they didn't have the foresight to understand if he does it to them, he'll do it to us. And that's exactly what he did. I had a member of the White House Correspondents Association board. Now, I was a member of the board at one time. I had a member of their board tell me when I asked, I said, I'm getting death threats. I need some help. What do you want us to do? They could have at least talked to them about the sharpness, the shrillness against us.
4: What made you decide in the first place that journalism was the place that you were going to step into, to make your career, your life and your career?
5: I didn't know it was going to be journalism. I thought it was going to be some form of broadcasting. I started out as a jazz DJ at WEAA-FM in Baltimore. I just gave the legal time, the time stamp, top of the hour stamp. No, it's an NPR affiliated station. And I wanted to be in the business. And I said, something is missing, because I am that person who loves information. I consider myself a sponge. But it was like I fell into it. I really did fall into the White House. But I loved news, because that's what I grew up on. Walter Cronkite, that's the way it was. I grew up with my parents listening and engaging in news, be it AM radio in the mornings or listening when schools were open or closed because of snow. We always had information in our household. And being a DJ, I missed that. And I said, wait a minute. So I wound up producing a show at WEAA. And I said, I like this. And then I wound up going different places, becoming a news person and doing the freelance, a lot of the freelance stringer stories. American Urban Radio Networks found me, and it was a pivotal time with the NAACP. They were changing leadership, and I kept breaking stories about that. And in 1997, they said, we want to give you this job.
4: Hmm. And is that what you mean by falling into covering politics?
5: Yes, that's
4: in the White
5: exactly
4: House.
5: What I'm. That's exactly what I mean. I did not have the political background that many of our journalism friends had. A lot of them covered the Hill prior to, some of them didn't. But I mean, I fell right into the White House, and I'll never forget my late boss, Jerry Lopes, said, oh, it's just like a larger version of City Hall. I'm like, yeah, right.
4: Do you remember that first time you stepped into that press briefing room?
5: Yes, I do. I remember the first time I stepped. It was a shock, because it's different than it is now, but newspapers were all over the place. People were sleeping and just hanging out, waiting for the next event. It was a hurry up and wait. And then George W. Bush changed the room. It's not as hectic as it was then, meaning the newspapers and everything, because we're not doing news like we used to, like that. We're digital and looking at our phones. And the crews, there are not as many crews. You know, there's not as much by the way of lighting or sound crews like there used to be around. But it was amazing. I remember walking through Lafayette Park and looking at this stark white building and just being in awe, like, oh my God, I'm going to work there. This is the place where Dr. King talked to LBJ and JFK, trying to get me my rights to be.
4: I'm really fascinated by just the changes that you've seen over time with each administration. Is there a particular press briefing, especially during the Bush administration, that stands out to you? Because, you know, his first term was really impacted by 9/11.
5: Yeah. George W. Bush is a man who did not show up in print as the person that I got to know during those 8 years. 9/11 really, 9/11 and what happened after, WMD, weapons of mass destruction, which we didn't find, really dogged this president. However, another issue that really weighed him down, that it still bothers him today, Katrina. And then I'll never forget when Kanye West got on that television program saying George W. Bush doesn't like black people. That hurt both the Bushes. I remember traveling with Laura Bush on her plane down to Mississippi after Katrina and meeting with the family. She says, I know my husband, and that is not the case. And she was very prolific in her support for him and how he felt. It was something we'd never had happened before. They were waiting for the state to come and ask instead of the federal government just jumping in. It's again this issue that we always hear about, particularly with Republican states' rights. They wanted the state to ask, but the state and the city were hurting, trying to save and rescue people and trying to house them adequately or inadequately. But there's also something great that he did. He signed into law the National Museum of African American History and Culture. Who was looking over his shoulder? John R. Lewis, the late John R. Lewis, who was then a congressman, who was also a civil rights icon. And also Cicely Tyson, the greatest, one of the greatest actresses that we've ever seen. It's, his presidency was very different, but one of the most impactful briefings for me, well, several of them during the Katrina time, he would just call him, April, I know you got a question. I know you got, every time, because he knew other people weren't thinking about it. That is why it is important for people from all different walks of life to be a part of that briefing room, because everyone is not asking the same question about America or other issues in the world.
4: Let's take a short break. My guest today is journalist April Ryan, who has covered the White House since the Clinton administration. Her new book is Notes on a Blacklash, When a Black Woman Goes Viral. We'll continue our conversation after this short break. This is Fresh Air.
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0: 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And from BritBox with a new season of Ludwig. John Ludwig Taylor solves murder cases like a game of chess in this BritBox original mystery. Ludwig Season 2, streaming October 13th at BritBox.com. 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
4: This is Fresh Air, and today I am talking with journalist April Ryan, who has covered five presidents as a White House correspondent. Her new book is Notes on a Blacklash, When a Black Woman Goes Viral. You know, the thing about your book that really stands out to me is the toll, the cost that you feel that you have had to pay in order to be there. And how do you calculate that cost today? Because it has come at a great mental and physical cost to you. You write about losing your hair, your health being compromised.
5: Yes.
4: And we've gone through many examples through our conversation of really you being questioned on your your objectivity, your journalism?
5: When I started, I never thought it would be like this. And like I said, I fell into it. If I would have had some kind of preview screen in front of me to tell me what I would be going through, I don't know if I would have stayed the course. I got this job when I was young and dumb, going through high school, kind of thinking I'm going to do this, going through college saying, yeah, I want to be in broadcasting. And then when I'm out of college, this is what I want to do. Never knowing I would be in Washington. The stakes are high and the game has changed. Reporters are now the target for a lot of people. And it's sad. And it did come at a cost because, like I said, to have a president of the United States call you out continuously and then have his minions come after you, the stress. I mean, I would leave the White House and people would be standing there waiting for me. There were calculated moments.
4: Standing there waiting for you for what? To do what?
5: To intimidate me. I had to employ bodyguards. But here's the thing. The stress, I did lose hair. Thank God it's come back. It was touch and go for a long time with my hair. Because like I say in the book, there were times that I didn't even recognize myself. Stress will do that to you. It will also attack your body. And mental trauma. I have been diagnosed with acute and chronic post-traumatic stress disorder. And I wanted people to see what happens there and the stakes. This kind of gives you a broad view of what has happened, what could have, in my opinion, stopped it, and what is happening and gotten worse.
4: What I'm also getting from this book and from talking to you, though, is, I mean, and from what we're seeing, is right now we're in a moment where there are tremendous threats against press freedom. And you are saying what has happened to you, what you have experienced, is one example of what is a larger pattern that we are seeing.
5: Yes, yes.
4: And what do you wish someone had told you, and what do you feel like we need to consider and know in this moment as we think about your story, as we think about these institutions who are now in legal battles with the administration over being able to cover this administration?
5: Stand up. Journalists are not supposed to be seen. We're supposed to be blending to the wall, to the background, and write the story. We can go back and do that, but right now we are the story, unfortunately. And if we don't band together, the industry will be impacted worse than it is now. I am afraid for the industry. I'm afraid for the news programs, good news programs. I'm afraid because we didn't stand up.
4: What does standing up look like?
5: Lawyers. We have to meet with the White House and say what we cannot tolerate. And, you know, when a reporter in the room asks a question, it's a good question, somebody else stand behind them. That's what they used to do. And ask it again. You know, we are not in these silos. We are together. We are not activists, but we got to activate for this industry, for the American public. It's all linked together.
4: Where do you see your role now? It was very clear when you were part of the press corps, and you're still covering all the things you covered before, but where do you see your role?
5: I see myself as one of the deans of the press corps who is viewing from inside and outside, mostly outside, for safety and sanity. But I see my role still as a person who tells those stories that our traditional news media won't. I see myself as a 59-year-old woman in America who has made her mark as the longest-serving Black White House correspondent in the nation's history. And there's still more to come.
4: April Ryan, thank you so much for this book and this conversation.
5: I hope you enjoyed the book.
4: April Ryan's new book is Notes on a Blacklash, When a Black Woman Goes Viral. Coming up, TV critic David Bianculli reviews the new CBS series, Cupertino. 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
6: 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I'm Rachel Abrams. That's Today on The Daily from The New York Times.

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1: This is Fresh Air. Controversies about Silicon Valley tech companies and the growth, development, and possible dangers of artificial intelligence are all over the news. Now, thanks to a new CBS series from the makers of The Good Wife, it's the subject of a new television drama as well. Our TV critic David Bianculli has this review.
2: Robert and Michelle King are among the finest TV producers working today. And they still work, for the most part, on broadcast TV. The writer-producers, with Robert as occasional director, broke out with The Good Wife on CBS. Since then, they've created two spin-offs of that series, Elsbeth, which still is on CBS, and The Good Fight, as well as Evil, a personal favorite. And now, also on CBS, they have Cupertino, starring one of the leads of Evil, Mike Coulter. It's a drama series about a small legal firm in Silicon Valley launched specifically to do battle with the billionaire tech company behemoths operating there. It's funny, it's clever, it's amazingly current, and from the moment it arrives, it establishes itself as the best drama series on broadcast TV. But in terms of praise, that's way too limiting. I've seen all 10 of this season's episodes, and Cupertino bursts out of the gate as one of the best shows on TV right now, anywhere. Mike Coulter plays Michael Price, a staff lawyer retained by, but suddenly unfairly dismissed from, S-Talk, a fictional business described as one of the leading tech companies in Silicon Valley. He thinks he's being squeezed out on false grounds to deny him his equity share in the business, and runs to his own lawyer, played by Stephen Pasquale, with intentions to sue. His attorney, though, has other ideas.
3: Can I give you some advice, Michael? Let it go. You are in demand right now. You've developed S-Talk into a Series A goldmine. You can get any job you want.
4: Or I can sue.
3: This is Silicon Valley. It's David and Goliath. And the Goliaths protect each other here. Apple, Google, Facebook, OpenAI, they've got a combined value of $23 trillion. If you sue, you'll never work around here. You'll have to go back to your dad's firm.
4: Hey, don't go there.
3: Okay. Here's the thing. My firm, this firm, won't sue.
4: Okay. Guess I need another lawyer.
3: No lawyer will take it, Michael. Call them. Lawyers don't make money here from suing people. They make money by getting a piece of a startup. During the gold rush, don't sue the gold mine.
2: At the same time, S-Talk is firing another employee, Olivia Cipher, played by Rachel Keller, for other equally unfair reasons. She rebuffed the sexual advances of one of the company's founders, and learned, after being dismissed, that the firm had used not only her recorded voice, but her background history and personality traits to launch a new AI entity. When she sees a video with her former boss, played by Will Brill, introducing the new startup, she recognizes herself as the obvious prototype.
5: Let me introduce Daisy, the smartest and friendliest Gen AI model ever. Unlike other LLMs, she has an actual personality. She's authentic. She's a revolutionary app.
6: Hey, what did I tell you? Don't oversell me.
5: Okay, Daisy, how would you sell yourself?
6: How? Let's see. I'm a normal person, a friend, a buddy, and if you turn off my parental controls, I can be a lot more. I can be anything you want me to be, sir.
5: You don't have to call me sir.
6: Sorry, a habit from my parents.
2: These two disgruntled ex-employees can't find anyone to fight for them, so they decide to join forces, launch a new law firm, and fight for themselves. Their very small startup team also includes one other fired S-Talk worker, Christy Palladino, played by Ella Stiller, who becomes the law firm's receptionist and lead investigator, and a wealthy investor who happens to be the ex-wife of the S-Talk chief executive. She's played by Busy Phillips and rounds out a powerfully entertaining ensemble. For Phillips, it's her best role and performance since her early contributions to Freaks and Geeks. For Ella Stiller, daughter of Ben Stiller and Christine Taylor, it's her juiciest role yet. For Rachel Keller, who was so captivating in Legion, and Mike Coulter, who was so great in Evil, these are new career highs as well. And the supporting cast, as in all Robert and Michelle King shows, only adds to the riches. Renee Elise Goldsberry, who played Angelica Schuyler in Hamilton, plays one of the new firm's major in-court adversaries. Also in court, a rotating series of judges, each with his or her own amusing quirks and personalities. And they're played, over the course of the series, by the likes of Peter Riegert, Danny Burstein, Jackie Earle Haley, and Jackie Hoffman. And behind the scenes on Cupertino, the art direction is dazzling, David Buckley's music is playfully perfect, and the writing by the Kings and their staff, and the direction by Robert King and others, constantly amaze and surprise, and make you think. Here's Rob McClure as Bo, an inside-the-tech company whistleblower who contacts Michael and his new firm on Zoom, shielding his full identity because he doesn't know yet whether to trust them.
7: You paid us $100,000. That's a lot of trust. Why don't you come in for a face-to-face?
8: I'd rather not.
7: Why not?
8: You're being surveilled.
7: How do you know that?
8: I know these companies. In fact, I don't even think of them as companies. They're countries. If you had $3.8 trillion in valuation, how much would you spend on security and surveillance? 1%? A quarter of a percent? Even if you were to spend only 0.01% on security, that still would be $1 billion for surveillance. So you are being surveilled.
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If you'd like to catch up on interviews you've missed, like our conversation with comedian Murray Hill about his role in Somebody Somewhere, building his community, and how anti-trans rhetoric and policy has affected him, or with Michael Douglas about two of his best-known movies, Wall Street and Fatal Attraction, coming out in the same year, check out our podcast. You'll find lots of Fresh Air interviews. 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This is Fresh Air. 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Fresh Air's executive producer is Sam Brigger. Our technical director and engineer is Audrey Bentham. Our interviews and reviews are produced and edited by Phyllis Myers, Roberta Shorrock, Anne-Marie Baldonado, Lauren Krenzel, Teresa Madden, Monique Nazareth, Susan Ngakundi, Anna Bauman, and Nico Gonzalez-Whistler. Our digital media producer is Molly C.V. Nesper. 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
7: And I'm Scott Tong. This is Here and Now. Coming up, data centers are a big political issue in Ohio, where one of the largest data centers in the world is going up.
6: Also, a Ukrainian town on the Russian front is cut off from food and supplies, and people are starving.
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7: 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They cost thousands of dollars.
9: 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So at Weill Cornell, it's $5,500.
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10: Live from NPR News, I'm Lakshmi Singh. Storm preparations are underway in U.S. Gulf Coast communities that are in the path of Hurricane Isaias. Megan Borowski, a senior meteorologist at the Florida Public Radio Emergency Network, spoke to NPR's Here and Now about the fast-forming storm.
11: Potentially, it could reach Category 2 status. Right now, it's actually got 85-mile-an-hour winds, and we do expect it to intensify into a Category 2 storm either late tonight, or early tomorrow as it starts to turn northward, and it could retain that intensity right before landfall tomorrow with the coast of Alabama or the western coast of the Florida Panhandle.
10: The governors of Florida and Alabama have declared states of emergency for dozens of counties. The Hurricane Center says water from the storm surge and high tide could reach as high as 7 feet in parts of Alabama and Mississippi. And the storm could spawn tornadoes overnight Friday to Saturday from Alabama to the Florida Panhandle and southwestern Georgia. Mortgage rates in the U.S. are up again this week. The national average for a 30-year fixed-rate mortgage is now 7.4%, according to the finance giant Freddie Mac. NPR's Stephen Basaha has details.
12: It wasn't that long ago, back in February, when mortgage rates had fallen below 6%. But since then, two major events have caused a sharp jump in the cost of borrowing, including for a house. The first was the start of the U.S. and Israeli war against Iran that caused investors to worry about inflation, which caused bond yields to rise. The second event was the Federal Reserve raising interest rates last month to fight that inflation. Rates quickly climbed past 7%, and they've kept climbing since. The Fed will meet later this month to decide on whether to again hike rates, which could drive mortgage rates up even higher. Stephen Basaha, NPR News, Birmingham, Alabama.
10: U.S. prosecutors have added a new count to the multiple charges facing Venezuela's former leader, Nicolas Maduro, and his wife. The latest, announced today in New York, accuses the two of ordering the torture of Americans in prison while they were in power. NPR's Kerry Khan reports.
13: In the 30-page indictment, prosecutors accuse Maduro and his wife, Celia Flores, of conspiring to torture Americans. The conspiracy allegedly ran for more than 25 years while Maduro held on to power and involved mental and physical torture of opponents of his regime. The former Venezuelan first couple already faced multiple charges, including narco-terrorism and drug trafficking. Both have pleaded not guilty. They're scheduled to go on trial next summer. Defense lawyers say all charges should be dropped as the couple is protected by sovereign immunity. The former president and his wife were seized by U.S. forces from Venezuela in January.

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1: From Washington, this is NPR News. Indian Prime Minister Narendra Modi and others are taking to social media on news that Bollywood star Nana Patekar died today in Goa after suffering a cardiac arrest. He was 75 years old. Patekar is known for the intensity he brought to his performances. Modi says Patekar's death has left a huge void in the world of art. Patekar was also among the high-profile figures to be accused of sexual harassment during India's Me Too movement. Patekar denied the allegations. Some people have strong side effects after getting vaccines. Others barely feel it. New research suggests that one of the main differences could be the bacteria in the gut. NPR's Ping Wong has details.
2: The study looks at 170 healthy young adults who received a common COVID vaccine. Some 40% developed mild to moderate fevers in response. Ruth Lay is a microbiome researcher with the Max Planck Institute in Germany.
3: We were really surprised because what we saw was that for those that went on to get a higher temperature, their microbiome was a lot more motile.
2: Meaning they had more bacteria with tail-like structures that swim around the gut. The proteins that make up the structures are known to provoke an immune response. Study subjects that reported vegan and vegetarian diets had less of this type of bacteria in their microbiomes and fewer fever responses to getting vaccines. Lay says all subjects developed antibodies after their vaccines, whether or not they had a fever. Ping Huang, NPR News.
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5: Tom Cruise stars in Digger, now playing at The Little. The most powerful man in the world embarks on a frantic mission to prove he is humanity's savior before the disaster he's unleashed destroys everything. From Alejandro G. Iñárritu, director of The Revenant and Birdman, also starring Riz Ahmed, John Goodman, Sandra Hüller, and Jesse Plemons. Showtimes for Digger at thelittle.org.
6: From NPR and WBUR, I'm Robin Young in Boston.
7: And I'm Scott Tong in Washington, D.C. This is Here and Now. One of the largest data centers on the planet is going up in a small village in southern Ohio. This in a state with more than 200 data centers already. But political opposition to these projects has become a key issue in the state's midterm races. Karen Kassler has been following this. She's State House Bureau Chief for Ohio Public Media. Hi, Karen.
8: Hi there.
7: So President Trump won Ohio over the weekend. He campaigned there and supported data centers and the Republican Senate candidate John Husted. What is public opinion on the issue in Ohio?
8: Well, public opinion has really changed on data centers from not that long ago when data centers were viewed as clean industry and bringing in jobs. Well, that's really dramatically changed as Ohio has become more of a hub for data centers. There was a recent poll by Up One Insights that said that there's significant opposition to data centers, much more on the Democratic side than on the Republican side, but it does cross parties.
7: Yeah. Well, big Senate race there in Ohio. The Democrat Sherrod Brown is slamming the Republican incumbent John Husted on this issue. Here is Brown in August.
9: John Husted led the charge to bring these data centers to our state.
7: And let's listen to Senator John Husted, this on NBC last month.
10: Local citizens and communities make those decisions, not me. Local decisions decide whether they want data centers in their community, not me.
7: So they're going back and forth. Karen, over the summer, an internal Republican Senate campaign committee memo called this issue a, quote, anchor hanging around Husted's neck, and this is a sleeper issue. Are you hearing that in Ohio?
8: Oh, absolutely. I think this issue has become, it's risen to the top, along with the economy and property taxes. Those are the big issues for Ohio voters, I think. And this whole idea of John Husted being, quote, the face of data centers, which is what Sherrod Brown has tried to position him, because Husted was Ohio's lieutenant governor before he was appointed to the U.S. Senate to replace J.D. Vance when he became vice president. And so as lieutenant governor, he was involved in a lot of deals to bring data centers to Ohio. And that's what Sherrod Brown is trying to hang on him now.
7: Yeah, and given the public opposition, at least based on the polls you talked about, have the candidates modified, changed their position on data centers?
8: Well, when it comes to John Houston, he has definitely tried to do this because of these attacks from Brown that are really landing here. For instance, he recently introduced what he called the Ratepayer Protection Act in the U.S. Senate. It passed the House. It was blocked by Senate Democrats, who said that it would really only require state public utility regulators to consider adopting standards to make tech companies pay for data center energy costs, not mandate it. So they blocked that. But he has really tried to pull back and do what he just did in that soundbite that you just heard, talk about how this is local decision making, and that these are in some ways industries that local officials decide whether they want to have in their communities.
7: Now, your state is also home to a very close governor's race between Republican Vivek Ramaswamy, Democrat Amy Acton. Has this issue of data centers come up in that race as well?
8: Absolutely. Both candidates have issued conditional moratoriums on the construction of data centers. Democrat Amy Acton was first when she put out a conditional moratorium saying that data centers need to pay for their own energy and they need to be constructed with 100% union labor. And then about a week later, Vivek Ramaswamy came out with his plan. He's talking about data centers producing enough energy that they can provide free electricity for people living in the area around the data center. And so this is definitely an issue that has been driving the Republicans or the governor's race, as well as the U.S. Senate race, and in local races as well.
7: Well, on this issue of electricity, power bills that residents pay, we have sound from resident and artists of Lawrence County, Ohio, and told WOWK 13 News that she worries that data centers could push up her power bill. Here she is.
11: I worry about what's going to happen to me, or how I'm going to have to, my quality of life is going to go down as all these prices rise.
7: Now, we have heard this charge a lot in much of the country. Is there evidence that data centers indeed raise electricity rates for local residents?
8: Well, you do have defenders of data centers who say that some of these forecasts that bills are based on are inflated. We don't know exactly what's going to happen with the use of data centers that are still being built. But there's no question that rapid growth in the demand from AI, from data centers, is a major factor in driving up electric bills in Ohio, especially where I am in central Ohio, where we have around 100 data centers. So it's really driven up electricity costs.
7: Yeah. And as far as the industry, the companies, what have AI data center companies been saying publicly?
8: Well, and that's something that's interesting, because you have even that memo that you talked about from the Republican Senatorial Committee talking about how data centers have not defended themselves. And so that's been the question here, is what have data centers done to convince people that they are a good investment for a community to make? And they've been pushing back on some of this, trying to be more listening to people's concerns, trying to say that they will take care of energy costs and that sort of thing. But for some people, it looks like it's too little too late in terms of trying to do a PR campaign.
7: Yeah. That's Karen Kassler of Ohio Public Media. Karen, thank you very much.
8: Great to talk to you.
6: Well, to Ukraine, where a dire humanitarian situation is unfolding as we speak in Oleshky, a Ukrainian town on the Russian front, captured by Russian forces on the first day of the war more than 4 years ago. Now it's a frontline hellscape of collapsed buildings, burned out cars. Dogs eat corpses left in the street. Attack drones hover overhead. Landmines line the roads. Food and medical supplies can't get in to the 2,000 people, 50 of them children, still in Oleshky, and they can't get out. They say they're beginning to starve. Yulia Tarajuk is a reporter for the Kyiv Independent. Yulia, what are you hearing from people in Oleshky?
12: What we are hearing from people is that the situation is really dire and it's not improving in months. The first time I spoke to people from Oleshky was half a year ago. People told us that they had almost no food back then in spring 2026. And right now the situation is even worse. We must understand that in Oleshky there are no electricity, no running water. The roads leading to the city are mined, and you cannot reach the city using vehicles. And people are risking their lives trying to get to neighboring villages and towns on foot to get some food and then come back.
6: We're reading accounts of one man who went out to gather nuts, you know, maybe acorns to for something to eat, and he stepped on a mine. So the food crisis and the danger of the mines intersects, you know, when people try to find food. You did speak to a couple who managed to escape. What did they say?
12: Yeah, I spoke to some women who escaped to Kupaitoleshki, and they lived among the Russian soldiers, because like Russian troops are stationed around the city and inside the city. They are sometimes wearing civilian clothes, so it's harder for Ukrainian troops to identify them, because like Ukrainian drones are flying around Oleshki hunting for Russian soldiers.
6: We understand also the Russian soldiers are also lacking food, and they've been taking some of the food that people have been trying to get, you know, through drones and in other ways into Oleshki. I mean, what are they eating?
12: Like, there are many reports from local residents. Some are still trying to bake bread from whatever ingredients they have. Some are saying that they are eating like plants they found on streets. There were also some horrible reports about people eating dogs. I suppose that it could be true, because some people, they are really left with nothing.
6: Yeah, nothing. How you know, this is this town, which is surrounded again by very hungry Russian soldiers. But how common is this? Are there other towns, you know, even on the brink of this along the front, or is it just this town?
12: Yeah, other towns near Oleshki are also in danger. There is also a humanitarian crisis there. And so the issue with these towns is that they are basically in the frontline area, and they are located very close to the Dnipro River. And on another bank of Dnipro River, there are like Ukraine's armed forces. So basically, it's like a kill zone.
6: Who put the landmines around this town? Both sides blame each other, but each may have had an incentive. You know, the Ukrainians might have wanted to target soldiers, but the Russians might have wanted to keep the Ukrainians, you know, almost as hostage. Who put them there?
12: Yeah, it's a very good question. Russians for sure mined the roads, but there might be a chance that Ukraine side also like used distant mining. But we cannot say that it was only Russia who did it. Yeah. We don't know for sure.
6: Well, Yulia, you mentioned medicines. What's going on at the local hospital? Because we understand, you know, four elderly retirees have come back to try to help these people who are starving or wounded. But can they? Do they have what they need?
12: No, they don't have any necessary medicine to help these people. They maybe only have some basic medicine, but overall, the situation is very bad. And there are no supplies of medicine.
6: Yeah. You're with the Kyiv Independent, so presumably people in Kyiv know about this, people are reading about this in the rest of the country. What's been the reaction of other Ukrainians to what, in effect, the Russians are doing to starve this town?
12: Of course, Ukrainians are mad, and lots of people still have, you know, relatives in Oleshki or in neighboring villages and towns in the occupied part of Kherson Oblast. And it's very painful for us to see what is happening there, because it's still our people, and we want them to be alive and not to die because of starvation. Foreign Minister Andriy Sybiha reacted and also like blamed Russia. He is constantly monitoring the situation and is trying to organize like a safe evacuation together with the Red Cross International. But he said that Russian side doesn't want to give these people away for an evacuation.
6: Evacuation, yeah. Well, we're seeing accounts of people rooting around in collapsed basements, hoping there's some food stored in a cellar, and just terrible. Yulia Tarduk, reporter for the Kyiv Independent, covering this unfolding humanitarian crisis. One resident called it an apocalypse in the frontline town of Oleshki. Yulia, thank you so much.
12: Yeah, thank you so much for covering such an important topic.
6: And you're listening to Here and Now.
13: An NPR investigation reveals that ICE has been secretly using a warehouse in New Jersey. That's despite a legal order barring ICE from converting it into a detention center.
14: The administration seems to have cleverly eliding that intention. It's just infuriating.
13: I'm Elsa Chang. That's on All Things Considered from NPR News.
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17: Nothing more than an isolated shower into this evening. Otherwise, it's crisp and cool across western New York and the Finger Lakes with patchy clouds and starlight. Low temperatures into the mid-40s in Rochester, into the upper 30s south of the Thruway. For tomorrow, planning an ample amount of sunshine. High temperatures into the mid-60s. Saturday offers up plenty of sunshine as well, followed by clouds. The high temperature near 70 degrees. For WXXI News, I'm meteorologist Josh Nichols.
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6: It's Here and Now. So what happens now in the Middle East? Yesterday, Israelis gathered to mourn the over 1,000 people Israeli officials say were killed on October 7, 2023 by Hamas militants. Since then, Gaza Health Ministry records show nearly 75,000 Palestinians killed in Israel's subsequent war in Gaza. The past year of ceasefire slowed down the rising death toll but didn't stop it. More than 1,400 Palestinians have been killed in near-daily Israeli attacks. The war also destroyed nearly the entire territory and left 2 million Palestinians squeezed into just a third of the land, without adequate shelter and reliant on the little aid Israel allows in for survival. So again, what happens now? Can Gazans think of rebuilding when new Google Maps satellite images show a devastating scale of destruction? Jasser Abu Musa is a senior fellow at the Middle East Institute and a non-resident policy advisor at the International Peace Institute. And Jasser, we want to talk to you about rebuilding, but this is very personal for you. Born and raised in Gaza, I'm wondering what it's like for you to see those pictures.
20: Thank you, Robin Farah, for having me. And on the personal level, I think it's devastating. I built a life there. I was born and raised and bred in the Gaza Strip all my life. I left 3 years ago, only after 2 months of the war. So for me, it's a personal devastation. Mm. Not only this, I mean, as you said, we are talking about a massive number of people that were killed, including my own family, my wife and mm-hmm. my kids. So it's a very personal, of course, and it's I'm not a unique case here. We are talking about, as I said, 75,000 people.
6: Yeah. Well, and so that's why I asked. I mean, if anyone's lost family in a war zone, I mean, that is a sacred site to those who lost people there. So we want to note that. But, you know, what is your sense? You know, there's unsteady bombed out buildings that people are still seeking shelter. And these buildings are collapsing. I mean, your sense of how safe people are there right now?
20: No, the people are not safe. And we had a very recent example. And on September 16th, a Saada building has collapsed. It was a house for 100 people, and it killed 21 people, including 10 mm-hmm. children and 4 women. Unfortunately, we have more than 2,000 buildings like Saada. In the case of the Saada, I mean, on the verge of collapsing. The people, because they are squeezed in 30% of the space of the Gaza Strip, they have only two options, either to live in tents or in the ruins of their houses, including my own brothers, that they are still living in the ruins of our house, which was struck twice. And people prefer actually to live in the ruins of their houses rather than to go to tents because of many things that are happening in the tents. And the Google images also show the crowdness of the tents along the seashore and along in the western part of the Gaza Strip where the people behind the yellow line.
6: Well, so where does this have to begin, do you think? Doesn't all that rubble have to be taken out? What is your thoughts of what has to happen?
20: Yeah, we have to find a way to remove the rubble because the rubble is filled with unexploded ordnances. We have at least 10% of the ammunition is not exploded. So it has to have experienced teams and people with different expertise to remove the rubble. It's not only bulldozers or loaders or trucks. And I think reconstruction is a very big opportunity, actually, to give the people some ownership of the process. But before reconstruction, we need to focus on recovery. Firstly, and mostly, is fixing the removing the rubble, fixing the water networks, and because you know the water networks are totally damaged, also the sewage networks. So these kind of stuff needs to be given the priorities. Of course, we have hospitals that are destroyed. We have clinics. And we have schools. The schools, 80% at least, are damaged or destroyed. So there's a big envelope, actually, to unfold when we are talking about recovery and about reconstruction.
6: Yeah. Well, it is 3 years on. What reflections do you want to share?
20: Yeah, I'm actually, my work is totally on Gaza. I mean, either in the Middle Eastern Institute or in the International Peace Institute. I'm actually working around the clock about Gaza. And I'm in contact with people of Gaza. I still have family in Gaza. I still have friends in Gaza. And it's devastating, actually. I mean, whatever help I can provide is not meeting any kind of needs there. So, the feeling of helpless and feeling of totally unable to do anything that is meaningful is painful. And there's also something that I've seen from my encounters with policymakers and with the high-level officials. Gaza is one of the most documented catastrophes on Earth, but still the person, the human being there is not seen. I mean, they are classified like displaced people, they are classified like people in need or people that are, they want reconstruction, but the human being that had a family once or had a dreams once or had a future once, they are not seen. I mean, the definition of a human being is not there.
6: Well, thank you for, you know, bringing them to the fore today. Jasser Abu Musa with Middle East Institute. Thank you.
20: Thank you, Ruben. Thank you.
0: The Pentagon is prioritizing grooming standards, especially requirements for shaving. And this disproportionately affects black service members. Here's Andrew Dyer of member station KPBS.
21: Since the 1980s, most men in uniform have been required to be clean-shaven. That means a close shave every morning. But for a lot of men, that's just not possible. Multiple studies have shown a condition called pseudofolliculitis barbae, or PFB, can affect up to 80% of black people.
22: Pseudofolliculitis barbae, PFB, is actually a very common condition.
21: Dr. Swati Cannon is a dermatologist at UC San Diego. She says the condition affects people with coarse and curly facial hair. After shaving, their hair regrows into their skin. Dr. Cannon's concerned service members could harm themselves by shaving just to stay in the military. That could have long-term consequences.
22: It can cause severe disfigurement, scarring, sometimes keloidal scarring that requires surgery to remove. And it can be pretty not only cosmetically disfiguring, but can also be symptomatic and painful. And so in that patient population, it's a huge deal.
21: Service members with the condition can be exempted from shaving every day. A 2023 Air Force study found 65% of people with shaving profiles were black. On a sweltering summer afternoon at the Cut and Edge Barbershop in San Diego, owner Tony Ganaway invites me in to enjoy the air conditioning. He's familiar with military grooming standards, having cut hair up and down the ranks.
23: Throughout the years, I've cut so many military clients that if you are an E5 and under, I sometimes know your job better than yourself.
21: Ganaway's been a licensed barber for almost 20 years and owned his own shop since 2013. He's also black. He says he doesn't shave because if he did, he'd also struggle with PFB.
23: People that do not have those issues, they don't know what it feels like to have your face feel like it's on fire, it's itching. You know, it's when it's at its worst, it's almost like a cat just gnawing at your skin at all times, and it's something that makes it even hard to even focus.
21: The new Pentagon rule comes from an August 2025 memo instructing leaders to start kicking out anyone with a shave profile that lasts longer than 12 months. Defense Secretary Pete Hegseth brought it up during his speech to military leaders last year.
1: The era of unprofessional appearance is over. No more beardos. The era of rampant and ridiculous shaving profiles is done.
21: There's been renewed emphasis on the issue. Each branch is out with its own policies on the shaving waivers. Troops are to undergo treatment in 3-month blocks if issued an exemption. If they're unable to shave daily after 12 months, commanders are to process them for administrative separation. The waivers aren't uncommon across the military for black men.
2: It's not an unusual thing. When I was on active duty, we always would have Marines who had shave waivers.
21: Attorney Bob Muth was a judge advocate general in the Marines, a military lawyer. Today, he's a law professor and the vice dean at the University of San Diego School of Law.
2: I think what's unusual about this is the severity or importance of this just seems minimal. Clearly, there will be a severe disparate impact on African-American service members. They make up the vast majority of shave waivers.
21: Dr. Cannon says the military's treatment plan is flawed. There's no cure for PFB.
22: It's not a problem, you know, with hygiene, or it's not a problem with medication. So the biology is curly hair that reenters the skin because of shaving. The cure is to not shave.
21: Gannaway, the barber, says there are things to do to minimize the effects, like using hot towels and never shaving hair down to the skin.
23: First thing I recommend for a person with sensitive skin that has to shave is using only the trimmers, as well as using what's called a shaver and not a razor.
21: Mew thinks a legal challenge based on racial discrimination is unlikely to be successful. He envisions a more subtle solution.
2: I think what you'll see is a lot of service members trying to do everything they can to kind of stall the process. And it's also possible that a different secretary will come along who will have a different view on the importance of beards. It seems like this is something that's uniquely important to Secretary Hegseth.
21: Pentagon leadership ordered Navy commanders to submit monthly reports on each person with a shaving waiver. For Here and Now, I'm Andrew Dyer.
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3: Live from NPR News in Boston, I'm Steve Brown. Isaias Isis is surging toward the U.S. Gulf Coast as the first hurricane of the Atlantic season. Governors in Florida and Alabama declared a state of emergency for dozens of counties. The storm is forecast to intensify rapidly and bring strong winds and a life-threatening storm surge to the Florida Panhandle, southern Alabama, and southern Mississippi. Landfall is forecast on the northern Gulf Coast late tomorrow or early Saturday. President Trump says the U.S. will not resume military strikes on Iran before the November midterm elections. Trump has hinted that he's confident an end game to the war could come in the days before or after the election, while also suggesting he remains open to resuming full-scale military operations against Iran. But Trump, in a social media post today, says the U.S. will not be attacking Iran at any time prior to the midterm elections to be held in the United States on November 3rd. The number of people applying for U.S. unemployment benefits fell slightly last week as layoffs remain low and most American workers enjoy job security. The Labor Department said today that initial jobless claims ticked down to 197,000 from a revised 199,000 the week before. 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
4: 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Lena Gonzalez-Granados conducts as Concert Meets Theater this Saturday and Sunday at Kodak Hall.
13: An NPR investigation reveals that ICE has been secretly using a warehouse in New Jersey. 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
14: The administration seems to have cleverly eliding that intention. It's just infuriating.
13: I'm Elsa Chang. That's on All Things Considered from NPR News.
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7: It's Here and Now. A house of horrors. The district attorney of Los Angeles County used those words to allege child abuse in a mansion with more than a dozen young children. Prosecutors say the couple in the house had 21 children, 19 birthed by surrogate mothers. For more, we're joined by Ava Kaufman, a staff writer at The New Yorker and host of The Journey, a podcast that looked into the couple now charged. Ava, welcome.
5: Thanks so much for having me.
7: What does the prosecution say about these 19 children? They were born by surrogates. How did all these births happen?
5: Yeah, this couple in Arcadia set up their own surrogacy agency, which is a quite unusual thing to do, and recruited surrogates from across the country to carry children for them who had no idea that they were carrying, in some cases, the couple's, you know, 18th, 19th, 24th, 25th child. The couple now has 28 children, the majority of them born through surrogates.
7: Wow. Now, this couple is accused by the LA County District Attorney of conspiracy to commit child abuse. Tell me about that part of the case, those allegations.
5: The parents were now arrested this week. The police have been looking into this for over a year and a half, and they were charged with abusing many of the children who were inside this house. The complaint alleges that the parents also tried to intimidate the children from speaking up about the abuse when the police came, hiding sticks that the nannies had used to beat them, and in some cases participating in the abuse themselves. And one of the really interesting things I'll add about this complaint is that all of this evidence is on video, which you don't normally see. The parents, bizarrely, had cameras in almost every room of their mansion recording audio and video of what was going on inside this house.
7: And how old are these children? What's the range here?
5: The majority of the children are under 3 years old, and some of the children in the house were as young as 2 months old.
7: Oh, my goodness. And this couple, what have they said, directly or through their attorneys?
5: Through their attorney, the couple has denied abusing any of the children. The attorney said that the couples acted in a protective capacity and that they had every right to have as many children as they wanted, that there was nothing illegal about the surrogacy operation.
7: Yeah. And is this case kind of raising fundamental questions about surrogacy and how the process works?
5: That's exactly right. I mean, surrogacy is such a high-stakes endeavor, and there are so many parties involved, and it's really surprising to learn just how little regulation there is of this incredibly intimate act and industry. There are actually no federal laws that govern surrogacy, and there are no laws that require the parents in this case to have disclosed how many children they previously had to any of the surrogates they hired.
7: Yeah. And Ava, we have about a minute with you. You spoke in your podcast to some of the surrogate mothers. Can you talk about one of them and her version of what happened here?
5: Yeah, so one of the surrogates we talked to, Kayla Elliott, was delivering, I think it was the parents, maybe 17th kid. And she only learned about the news after she had given birth, was completely shocked, and was just speaking with her yesterday. She was really pleased to see the news of the arrest and hopes there'll be some justice for the child she carried.
7: Yeah. Ava Kaufman is a staff writer at The New Yorker and host of the podcast The Journey. Ava, thank you very much.
5: Thank you.
7: It's Here and Now.

0: Aaron Sorkin is taking a second look at Facebook. The social reckoning follows Mark Zuckerberg as his company fights off lawsuits and whistleblowers.
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4: The Canadian government plans to destroy testimony by First Nations community members about abuse they suffered at residential schools. The government says it is honoring a promise of confidentiality.
5: Because some of them may not have come forward if there was anything but complete confidentiality.
4: But critics say those stories are far too important to destroy. That's next time on The World.
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8: I'm Robin Young in Boston. It's Here and Now. In the beautiful new kids' picture book, Goodbye Koi, a little boy takes his pet koi fish from the family fish tank to a big pond under a very big blue sky. A new home, but the little boy wonders, what will the koi think of it? They've been used to living in a tank. And we soon realize it's the little boy who's wondering what he will think as his family moves to a new home. Jack Wong is the author and illustrator of Goodbye Koi. Jack, a wonderful book for any young people who have had their world packed up or turned upside down. And you had a similar experience as a child when your family moved from Hong Kong to Canada?
9: That's right. Yeah. So the story did come from this memory I had. I was 6 years old when we immigrated. And because of that, I really didn't have that much linear memory of the whole experience. And I have just these snippets.
8: Yeah.
9: And one of those snippets is my father taking our koi fish out of our aquarium in our home and putting them into buckets and preparing to take them somewhere. And the feelings I had at that time, I don't remember now. I just remember that image. So I could only presume that at the moment, I would have had a lot of thoughts and feelings about where the fish were going and whether they were going to be okay.
8: Well, thank you, first of all, for illustrating that by having this little boy just constantly have this look of surprise on his face and not what I might have been at that age. If one of my pets had to be left behind, I would have been on the floor wailing. But you get across that there's this, you know, wait, the Terra is no longer Firma.
9: That's right. But koi fish, they sometimes have this kind of alien character to them. As a child, I vaguely remember and I imagine I was fascinated by them. But also, there's always this divide. For one thing, they're always behind glass. And so I was left to imagine what their experience must be like. And that really drives this book as well, is imagining without knowing what the experience of another must be like. Again, this book is inspired by my experience of immigrating when I was 6 years old. But I wanted to speak more broadly about big changes and big feelings, and to find a way that a young reader, whether they have had the experience of immigrating or not, or maybe they've just had the experience of moving down the street or going from grade one to grade two, all of them have had a big life change and they may be able to see some similarities.
8: So as you said, it's sort of the beginning of empathy too, but he's wondering about himself when he wonders out loud, what will they eat? Will they be happy? Will they remember their old home? Will they get along with the other fish? It's just a beautiful way to illustrate that. And the illustrations, the scenes of the little boy and his family, very realistic. And it some of them match photos that you put at the end of the book of your own family. But the pictures of the koi are done using Chinese brush painting, something practiced for thousands of years, something you hadn't practiced but found out your mother did.
9: That's right.
8: What a bonding you must have had with her.
9: Yeah, absolutely. When I was especially in my teenage years, I remember that my mom took these Chinese brush painting classes. And the operative word there is that I was a teenager, so I wasn't paying a whole lot of attention to what she was doing. And so when I decided to paint this book in Chinese brush painting, I went to her for a bit of advice on how to start. Actually, I probably asked if I can borrow all her old materials, so I didn't have to buy my own. But, you know, that got us talking and sharing, and she shared with me all the work she had done in those days, I remember, when I was a teenager. And they were just beautiful, accomplished paintings. I had neglected something that she was not only talented in, but passionate about all these years. And only from attempting it myself that I discovered that she had that going on in her life all along. So I think the bond that we now have over this painting is also me recognizing the inner life of my mom, which in multiple books that I've written is a theme. Recognizing kind of the humanity and the inner life of people that you otherwise don't really think about.
8: Yeah. It's a book about accepting change, the unknown. Yeah, I feel it's for certainly beautiful for children, but for the parents reading it too, who might be prompted to have the memory you had.
9: That's right. Yeah. The fact that the book portrays a boy processing big feelings and big changes. And the message to kids is it's all a process. Big feelings and big changes don't get resolved in a day. It takes time, and it also takes space, and it's room for imagination and empathy as well. For adult readers, it really is the same message, except in the parent or caretaker's case, they have an additional role to play. We're always trying to figure out whether to be reassuring, confident, whether to say more or say less. And so in this book, for most of it, the boy has these factual questions about his fish. Are they going to be okay moving from indoors to outdoors? What are they going to eat? And the father reassures the boy with information. Then the boy starts asking some existential questions, like, are the fish going to be happy? Are they going to miss home? Are they going to be lonely? You know, nobody has the answers to that. And I felt that in some cases, more than needing us to be the unshakable rock in a child's life, I think they need us to show that we also feel the same feelings that they're feeling, just so they don't feel alone, and that we can be anxious and sad together, but that because we're together, we can move forward together as well.
8: Yeah. Jack Wong, again, the book is Goodbye Koi. Jack, thank you so much.
9: Thank you so much, Robin. Thank you for having me.
10: Oktoberfest is over, ended on Sunday. Surely some of you enjoyed a nice seasonal beer. But right now is a tough time in the world of craft beer. It boomed for a decade, and now it's contracting. So brewers are trying new things to bring in customers. From New England Public Media, Karen Brown reports.
11: Matt Terlecki is watching over the fermentation tanks for this year's Oktoberfest Pilsner, one of the styles he's developed to attract new customers. When he started his brewery in 2014, he didn't think it would be this hard to get people to drink beer.
12: There was a lot of new developments as far as hops coming out back then, and the craft beer boom really was sort of peaking.
11: Terlecki's brewery was the first of three to open that year in the western Massachusetts town of East Hampton. He rented space in a former mill and called it Abandoned Building Brewery.
12: It was really fun. It was really exciting. There was a lot of room for growth and opportunity.
11: Throughout the 2010s, the number of breweries across the country grew from 2,000 to 10,000, according to the National Brewers Association. CEO Bart Watson says millennials in particular seem to love hazy IPAs and bold hoppy ales, and they were tired of the light lagers from corporate brands.
13: I think some of it is every generation just wants to drink a little bit differently.
11: But around 2020, everything changed. COVID shut down the brewery tap rooms, as well as the restaurants that bought the beer wholesale. Then Watson says the cost of raw materials went up. Millennials were having families and drinking less. Meanwhile, as Gen Z came of drinking age, they had less appetite for high alcohol beer. So hundreds of breweries closed. To use a movie metaphor,
13: We used to be in the Field of Dreams era, build it and they will come. You could put up a brewery and you'd have lines out the door. And today we're in the Moneyball era, where you got to scratch and claw and you have to find every little edge in order to be competitive.
11: One of those, he says, is getting in on the popular new craft drinks besides beer. Breweries are making their own canned cocktails, hard seltzer, and THC-infused drinks, plus non-alcoholic beer. And it's not just about the drinks. Tarlecki says brewers are realizing that being a community gathering place is a better draw than beer alone.
12: The way the brewery is now is definitely not the way I had imagined it when I opened it 12 years ago.
11: His brewery now hosts trivia nights, science lectures, songwriter showcases, and recently an arts and crafts market in the parking lot.
14: Thank you so much.
15: Thank you.
14: Enjoy.
15: And you put your card in.
11: While the tap room was virtually empty, dozens of shoppers walked around outside holding IPAs they bought from the beer tent. 27-year-old Aaron Lavoy was out doing errands.
16: I don't think that I was planning on having a beer this afternoon, but I was honestly like, well, I can get some of my stuff that I needed to get anyways and have a more novel weekend.
11: A block away, the New City Brewery hosted a honky-tonk dance on its patio and game night inside. 28-year-old Brandon Robert was playing the card game Magic with friends and drinking an ale.
17: I come here every single week to play Magic. And so, I don't know that I would go out at that same rate comparatively, if I wasn't playing Magic.
11: While Tarlecki says the new products and strategies are bringing in customers.
12: Yeah, you don't want to stretch yourself thin and kind of take away from what your original goals were, which is, making craft beer.
11: Still, he's determined to keep his labor of love afloat. He just raised the price of a pint by 50 cents. And this fall, he's launching Bingo Night. For NPR News, I'm Karen Brown in Western Massachusetts.
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9: It's here and now. Longevity, we all want it, right? Well, an industry of longevity clinics is turning up, and some are connected to brand name hospitals like the Mayo Clinic, Northwestern Medicine, Weill Cornell. Now, many of these are pricey, so the question is, are they worth it? What happens inside these clinics? Our next guest tried it out. Sarah Todd is a health reporter with our editorial partner, Stat, and she's here to talk about it. Sarah, welcome.
10: Hi, great to speak with you.
9: So tell us about your experience at this longevity clinic connected to Northwestern Medicine. What tests did they do on you?
10: Oh, so many different kinds. So yeah. I went to Northwestern's Longevity Clinic, which opened in 2025. There's everything from the VO2 max test, which is a measure of your cardiorespiratory fitness. So you're jogging on a treadmill, and the idea is they keep increasing the incline and you go as hard and long as you can until you just can't take it anymore. I did a DEXA scan, which is one of these newer sort of trendier buzzy assessments that you go under, and it measures everything from your bone density to your muscle mass, and it's supposed
9: I've heard about it. It's supposed to be better than the BMI.
10: Exactly.
9: Measure. Yeah.
10: Yeah. Okay. Better measure. And I did a biological age test, actually a couple different ones, where they base it on a few different things. One is they look in the back of your eye at your vasculature to take a look at what that looks like, and then kind of measure your heart health that way. They also do measures of your blood to see what your biological age might be. And that last group is sort of, something that is an emerging category, not something that is standard at, big prestigious hospitals like Northwestern generally.
9: And in the end, what do you get? Do you get an assessment of your body age? Do you get a list of suggestions to go forward to live longer?
10: Yes. Yeah. So after you've done all these tests, you meet with the physician who runs the clinic, and he reviews everything with you and kind of gives an overview of it. They would say areas for improvement. And in my case, that was a lot of it was centered on sort of strength and fitness related things. You do get the result of your biological age tests as well. So it's all in sort of a big report that you can look over.
9: So these tests, are they all science-based?
10: Some of these tests, have a lot of evidence behind them. What's more unusual is that you wouldn't necessarily be giving them to a healthy individual. So the VO2 max is an example of that. It's something that's standard if you're having heart or lung problems. But, if you don't have any issues, normally you wouldn't get it. Then some of these tests are more controversial. So in that category are the biological age tests. Also, early detection cancer screenings, where you do a blood draw. That's something that's offered by both Weill Cornell and Mayo Clinic's longevity clinics, and whole body MRIs, which are offered at Weill Cornell and the Jacksonville Mayo Longevity Clinic. There's some evidence behind them, but they're not recommended by any major associations or medical guidelines, and they have strong critics who say that there may be big downsides to those tests as well.
9: Yeah, yeah. And what's the price tag? I mean, if I want to find a longevity clinic, should I assume it's thousands of dollars?
10: Yes. So one of the things that's really interesting about these clinics is that they're cash pay. So at Weill Cornell, it's $5,500 for an annual membership to the clinic.
9: So not covered by insurance?
10: Not covered by insurance. That's right. Okay. And it goes all the way up. The number that I was quoted at the Jacksonville branch of the Mayo Clinic's longevity clinic was $45,000.
9: These are well-known hospitals that you're writing about. Why are they opening up? Do they need this revenue?
10: I think that hospitals are always looking for ways to increase revenue, but it's a controversial decision to be making because these are also nonprofit hospitals. They're supposed to have charitable missions, right? So one of the people who I spoke with for this story was making the point that, like, you know, if they were doing everything in their power to meet their charitable missions, you know, forgiving medical debt and doing everything they can to reach low-income communities, then maybe this could be justified. But, you know, he says, I don't think that there are any nonprofit hospitals who are doing all of that perfectly. And that does raise some questions about the decisions that are being made here.
9: Did you learn how much we can control about how long we live?
10: So genetics, they say, account for maybe about 20-25% of our longevity. But the rest of it comes down to lifestyle. So things like nutrition, exercise, sleep, stress, your social health, all of those things are contributing factors as well.
9: I wonder what you took away as far as, did you think more about your own lifespan? Did it encourage you to do new things?
10: I did. Yeah. So, you know, for me, I wrote about in this story, I became a mom recently. I have a toddler and I've been thinking more about aging and mortality myself. You know, I want to be around for him as long as possible.
9: Sure.
10: So just the fact of being measured and, you know, being focused on by these health providers did prompt me to make some changes that I think will be better for my health. Nothing huge, but, you know, I started squeezing in more time for yoga before work. I've started eating more protein with my breakfast. So, you know, things like that I think are beneficial.
9: Sarah Todd wrote a piece about longevity clinics, inserted herself in it. She's a reporter with our editorial partner, Stat. Sarah, thank you.
10: Thanks so much, Scott.
9: Here and Now is a long-term production of NPR and WBUR. I'm Scott Tong in Washington, D.C.
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12: A new biography of Pope Leo XIV takes you from the pews of his childhood parish in Chicago to the moment of his election in the Sistine Chapel. Meet the authors of American Pope, who take us into the life of the truck-loving, White Sox-rooting pontiff who leads

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5: And I'm Scott Tong. This is Here and Now. Coming up, latest on Hurricane Isaias, now heading toward the Gulf Coast. Also, the online influencer Brooke Eby changed a lot of minds about ALS.
6: It doesn't feel real. It feels like I'm playing a role in a movie, and then someone's gonna finally yell cut.
5: Last week, Brooke Eby died from the disease.
4: And Canadian poet and essayist Anne Carson wins the Nobel Prize for Literature. Plus, the science behind those big, flat cookies with pools of chocolate.
7: When you have a really big, thick chunk of chocolate in there, the dough will spread first.
4: You literally mean that it's like a lava flow. It's pushing the dough.
7: Absolutely, yeah.
4: Coming up Here and Now.
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8: Live from NPR News, I'm Lakshmi Singh. Hurricane Isaias in the southwestern Gulf of Mexico has been brewing over unusually warm waters for October. Jessica Mazaros from member station WUSF reports on how climate change is influencing this development.
9: The storm formed in an area of the Gulf that's at least 3 degrees warmer than average for this time of year. Shel Winkley, chief meteorologist for the nonprofit Climate Central, says the higher temperature was made 300 to 800 times more likely due to global warming.
10: Some of these ocean temperatures in the Western Gulf would be almost virtually impossible without the influence of human-caused climate change.
9: Not only does warm water intensify storms, it also creates more moisture. The system is expected to drop 4 to 6 inches of rain along the Gulf Coast, with even higher totals in localized spots. For NPR News, I'm Jessica Mazaros in Tampa.
8: President Trump says the U.S. won't attack Iran before next month's midterm elections. He announced it on social media today amid low public approval ratings over the economic fallout from the U.S. war with Iran. Government data have directly tied higher fuel prices and rising inflation to the war. Vice President J.D. Vance is accusing the tech giant Microsoft of fraud. At a White House news conference, Vance announced the Trump administration would suspend Microsoft from a program to apply for green cards for employees who come to the U.S. to live and work on an H-1B visa.
11: For every worker that Microsoft laid off, they replaced that worker with 1.5 foreign indentured servants.
8: In a statement, Microsoft disputes the allegations, saying the vast majority of its workforce in the U.S. is American. Microsoft is a financial supporter of NPR. Hundreds of police departments across the U.S. have real-time crime centers. NPR's Meg Anderson reports privacy experts are worried those centers are increasingly using AI.
12: Software like Axon Fusus is used in police command centers to pull in all kinds of data, from license plate readers to body-worn cameras to surveillance video. Police officers say the tool can help them monitor situations or find suspects almost instantaneously. But that is exactly what makes some privacy experts nervous, like Andrew Guthrie Ferguson, a law professor at George Washington University.
13: What happens if there is a government that wants to silence a particular group or even a particular person, and you just built the architecture of surveillance that makes that super easy?
12: Police told NPR they understand those concerns, but that the good outweighs the bad. Axon did not respond to multiple requests for comment. Meg Anderson, NPR News.
8: Curtis Flowers, or this is NPR. Curtis Flowers, a black man wrongfully imprisoned for more than 22 years for a quadruple murder in Mississippi, has died. Attorney Rob McDuff with the Mississippi Center for Justice tells the Associated Press that Flowers' family confirmed he died yesterday at his home in Mississippi, but no cause of death was disclosed. He was 56. Flowers was tried 6 times for the 1996 shooting deaths of 4 people. At the last trial, he was sentenced to death. The U.S. Supreme Court

0: throughout his convictions and death sentence, with a majority opinion underscoring racial bias in jury selection. Justice Brett Kavanaugh noted that District Attorney Doug Evans had removed 41 of 42 prospective black jurors over the six trials. The Water Utility Agency in Washington is saying the Potomac River has returned to normal following a massive sewage spill earlier this year. From member station WAMU in Washington, Jackson Sinneberg reports.
1: D.C. Water declared that the Potomac River is healthy and has not suffered any lasting harm from a break in the interceptor pipeline. That sewage pipe broke in January, causing hundreds of millions of gallons of sewage to spill into the river. Following the break, tests found severely high levels of bacteria like E. coli downstream. However, the E. coli warnings were lifted in August. The testing now confirms other vitals like the levels of oxygen and nutrients in the Potomac have also returned to normal. For NPR News, I'm Jackson Sinnenberg in Washington.
0: U.S. stocks trading lower this hour, with the Nasdaq down 378 points or 1.3%. 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
7: And I'm Scott Tong in Washington, D.C. This is Here and Now. The first Atlantic hurricane of the year is building in the Gulf of Mexico. Isaias is now a Category 1 hurricane with 80-mile-per-hour winds headed toward the Florida Panhandle and Alabama coast. Let's get an update now from Megan Borowski, senior meteorologist at the Florida Public Radio Emergency Network. Hi, Megan.
8: Hey, Scott, how are you?
7: I'm well, but this storm, I understand, formed very quickly. How big could it get?
8: Yeah, so potentially it could reach Category 2 status. Right now it's actually got 85-mile-an-hour winds, and we do expect it to intensify into a Category 2 storm either late tonight, or early tomorrow as it starts to turn northward, and it could retain that intensity right before landfall tomorrow with the coast of Alabama or the western coast of the Florida Panhandle. So dangerous storm approaching landfall. It should quickly start to deteriorate, though, once it makes landfall.
7: Once it makes landfall. Okay. Now, parts of the Florida Panhandle and the Alabama coast are under a state of emergency. There are mandatory evacuation orders in Okaloosa and Gulf counties in the Panhandle. What could they see? Storm surge, rain, winds? Yeah. What does it look like?
8: All of the above. So right now, Isaias is a compact storm, but we do expect that wind field to actually expand closer to landfall. So we could see those hurricane force winds expand farther from center. So definitely winds are a risk. Storm surge 5 to 7 feet. That might actually, the forecast might change and we might see higher levels. But right now, 5 to 7 feet of storm surge. Heavy rainfall ahead of landfall. We could see flash flooding, or we'll likely see flash flooding. And then there is a tornado risk in Florida's Panhandle, both on Friday and on Saturday.
7: Yeah. So 5 feet to 7 feet of storm surge. Can you explain that a little bit, what the risk is there?
8: Right. So, think of your normal Gulf or your ocean levels, and then think of, at time of high tide, 5 to 7 feet above that. So we're going to see water coming on shore east of the center of the track. So that's going to be the Florida Panhandle as this storm approaches landfall, which will create a very dangerous flooding situation. Also, it's going to prevent any rain that's falling from draining out into the Gulf. So we'll see freshwater flooding as well.
7: Yeah. And what are you telling people about how to be prepared?
8: Well, we encourage everybody during the storm season to keep their hurricane kits ready to go. So now's the time to be enacting your hurricane plan. If you have been issued an evacuation order, I strongly suggest that you heed those orders from local officials and get yourself to safety.
7: Yeah, yeah. And I mean, this might not be the most important, but there's a big college football game Saturday, Tuscaloosa, Alabama, hosting Georgia.
8: Yes.
7: Could that area be affected?
8: Well, the remnants of Issa, yes, the storm will be unfurling, but we do have a rainfall potential of several inches of rain. Winds won't be an issue, but rainfall could be an issue. The low-end chance for lightning, but heavy rainfall and flash flooding is going to be the bigger risk there for that football game.
7: Yeah. Megan Borowski is senior meteorologist at the Florida Public Radio Emergency Network. Megan, thank you.
8: Thank you, Scott.
9: Well, the Tennessee woman who survived an attempted execution is awake and in the middle of an emotional legal fight. Krista Pike was convicted in 1996 of murdering Colleen Slemmer. Last week, prison officials injected Pike with two lethal doses of the sedative pentobarbital. She lost consciousness but did not die. State officials haven't said if they'll try to execute her again. Catherine Sweeney at member station WPLN reports.
10: Attorneys representing Krista Pike won an early battle on Wednesday. A county judge ordered the state of Tennessee to preserve all evidence of the failed execution. Attorney Randy Spivey set his client as a survivor.
11: She survived child sexual abuse. She survived rapes of multiple men. She survived a suicide attempt when she was 12. And she survived the state's attempt to execute her. She deserves answers about what was done to her.
10: The order keeps prison officials from discarding anything that would aid an investigation. The judge, Aisha Miles, listed off dozens of specific things the Department of Correction would need to keep, like IV tubes, needles, and empty drug vials.
12: I want to ensure that you all take special care not to lose, misplace, accidentally delete any information that may be pertinent to this litigation.
10: Attorneys representing state prison officials want Pike's legal challenge thrown out. Will Ayers is one of them. During the hearing, he argued that the case is focused on Pike's execution attempt on September 30th, an event that has come and passed.
13: There's no showing that Ms. Pike is subject to execution again.
10: The judge said she was skeptical.
12: Is the state prepared to take the position that Ms. Pike will not be rescheduled?
13: No, I can't answer that question, Your Honor. I'm not in a position to.
12: But you're also not in the position to say that tomorrow a new execution order will not be presented.
10: The decision is ultimately up to the state's Supreme Court. It's unclear whether there's interest in doing so. Pike's legal team is seeking a commutation. In the meantime, Pike is still in the hospital with one hand and both feet shackled to her bed. Health workers are tending to burns, blisters, and swelling in her arms, which her lawyers attribute to the lethal drugs having flowed into her flesh instead of her bloodstream. For NPR News, I'm Catherine Sweeney in Nashville.
9: To the writing of Canada's Anne Carson, from poetry to essays to translations of Sappho and Euripides, it's so wide-ranging it's been called unclassifiable. Well, now she can say, oh, no, it's not. It's Nobel-worthy. Today, the Swedish Academy announced that Carson has won the Nobel Prize in Literature for her bold and inventive oeuvre that, in playful dialogue with the classical tradition, has created new forms for contemporary literature. Elizabeth Harvey is Professor Emerita at the University of Toronto, where Anne Carson also trained and taught. And Elizabeth is working on a book about Carson's work. So, Elizabeth, you obviously think she is worthy of attention, but still, were you surprised?
14: I was not. She's been on the list for a number of years, and I did once ask her what it felt like to be on the list, and she laughed and said modestly, well, they have to put people on the list who will never win. So I am absolutely thrilled for her. It is so richly deserved, and you know, I think it will open the door to a wide audience who will now feel emboldened to discover her work.
9: Well, help us do that for the people right now who are saying, you know, I must go immediately and find out.
14: Yes.
9: Apparently, Anne Carson, when she was told by the Academy that she had won, said that she is for the moment in Iceland where she's listening to the wind. What does that tell us that you want us to know about Anne Carson?
14: Everything. First of all, in addition to being a Canadian citizen, she is also now with her husband and partner, the randomizer Robert Curie, a citizen of Iceland. Mm-hmm. And Iceland figures very strongly in, and Icelandic landscapes figure strongly in her work. Mm. In fact, I encountered her first when she was a resident writer at the Library of Water in Stykkishólmur, Iceland, where she wrote a poem during that stay called Wildly Constant that is all about the wind. And in that poem, she's listening to the wind and maybe is translating the wind. It's a poem that puts her in conversation with the American artist Ronnie Horne, who designed the Library of Water, which is an elegy for the glaciers in Iceland.
9: Oh. Well, and talk about her connection to the classics, because I loved her backstory. Born in 1950 in Toronto, apparently had a high school encounter with a Latin instructor who agreed to teach her ancient Greek over the lunch hour. There is a movie there, but that apparently that led to her embrace of, you know, classical Hellenic literature. We're thinking women translators or interpreters are having a moment right now. Emily Wilson or Madeline Miller, who wrote Circe. But talk about Anne Carson's embrace of the Greek classics in particular. Where do we see this?
14: Well, she is a classics professor and a translator. And one of the things she will say about herself is she loves rules. And there's something about a classical language that forces you into the grammar of rules. And what's interesting about that is that at the same time that she feels drawn towards structure and rules, she's also a rule breaker. Mm. She takes forms and breaks them apart. And I think sometimes to the dismay of more traditional classicists, she does, as we know, very innovative things with her translations and her engagements with classical literature in ways that open them up and make them available. She's not a popularizer, but she is an opener.
9: Huh. And she's been called a philosopher of heartbreak. I'm looking at some of the bouquets that have been thrown at her. Can you, Elizabeth Harvey, for those who are now saying, you know, where do I go? What do I do? Who haven't read her before? Can you make some recommendations, just a couple, and, you know, tell us why?
14: Okay, so the first thing to notice about her work is that it's a very big body of work and it's very diverse. So there are entrances there for all sorts of people, whether you go through the plays, whether you go through her prose essays, which are sometimes called lyric essays, or through her long poems like The Glass Essay, which is an engagement with grief and loss, whether you go through Red Dock, which is her poem about the death of her brother, that is a meditation on Catullus, but it's also a box with an accordion of pages that folds out from it. And, you know, or a work like Float, which is a collection of 22 chapbooks bound together in a translucent plastic cover. And there's something in there for everyone. On floating, on swimming, on dancing, on the classics. It's extraordinary. Yeah. I think also that she engages with many other art forms, opera, tango, architecture, painting, and she has meditations on all of these other works that bring them into her understanding and put them in conversation with other works.
9: Elizabeth Harvey, Professor Emerita at the University of Toronto, currently writing a book about Anne Carson's work. Get going.
14: Thank you.
9: Thank you so much, and best to you.
14: You're welcome. Take good care on this great day.
9: It's Here and Now.

0: An NPR investigation reveals that ICE has been secretly using a warehouse in New Jersey. That's despite a legal order barring ICE from converting it into a detention center.
1: The administration seems to have cleverly eliding that intention. It's just infuriating.
0: I'm Elsa Chang. That's on All Things Considered from NPR News.
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4: The crisp, cool feel of fall is with us for tonight into tomorrow, ahead of a warm-up that will develop to start the weekend. I can't rule out an isolated shower here for this evening. Otherwise, it's partly starlit tonight. The low temperature into the mid-40s in Rochester, into the upper 30s south of the Thruway. For tomorrow, we'll look for an ample amount of sunshine. On the cool side, the high temperature into the mid-60s. Saturday, sunny, the high near 70. For WXXI News, I'm meteorologist Josh Nichols.
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9: Today I'm making a summer feast for friends, featuring all your favorite summer flavors, including fresh tomatoes.
10: Meet Julia Collin-Davidson, popular host of Julia at Home and co-host of two of the highest-rated instructional cooking shows on television, Cook's Country and America's Test Kitchen, which is also the name of the culinary empire that produces the shows and several magazines and runs a 15,000-square-foot test facility in Boston's Seaport, a vast building that rises like nearby cruise ships. This is huge.
9: This is the set for Cook's Country. So we film here.
10: Julia was our guide on a recent afternoon. She and most of the several hundred people who work here are serious food scientists, testing recipes, techniques, pots, pans, equipment, which everywhere we look is state of the art.
9: How many ovens? I think in the whole building we have over 30 wall ovens. On any given day there's 20 to 30 people cooking. Photo studios, videos, podcasts, you name it. Mm-hmm. And then back in here is our library.
10: Look at all these books.
9: Isn't this fun? For example, if we're going to do a chocolate chip cookie recipe, we'll pull up every recipe for chocolate chip cookies we can find in this library, and we'll note the differences. And then we'll pick five, and we'll do a five-recipe test. So we'll make five recipes from other cookbooks online, other chefs, and we'll taste test them. And then we analyze it. What's missing? Was it too clunky of a recipe? Did you have trouble finding the ingredients and so on? And then we start testing using the scientific method, pairing one test against another to see what works and why until we have what we think is the best recipes.
10: Okay. All right.
9: This is one of our equipment storage rooms.
10: Oh, boy.
9: So not only do we have all the electronics that we test, but we use them for long-term abuse testing. So you got everything from this Anchor Shroom mixer, which I believe is close to $1,000, that pizza oven that's dual fuel.
10: Microwave ovens.
9: To griddles. All the air fryers, pressure cookers, slow cookers.
10: Wow. There are other huge storage rooms for plates, cookware, cutting boards, baking trays. There are walk-in freezers packed with food, pantries with flour and herbs.
9: And this is the main kitchen. This is the heartbeat of the entire America's Test Kitchen and Cook's Country.
10: It is a huge, high-ceilinged hive of quietly intense activity, a mashup of a science lab and the bear. Rows of stainless steel workstations with chefs bent over projects. Steve Dunn is reworking his recipe for eggplant confit, eggplant he cooked low and slow. Now he's exploring a sauce.
11: Eggplant caponata, yeah, it's sort of like a relishy type of thing. I'm going to make the base of the sauce here. I'm going to add my eggplant confit to it. I'm going to boil off some penne and then toss it all together and then call my team down and see what they think.
10: David Yu and Eric Hassler are making a video.
12: we're showing how by putting some liquid in with the chicken scrapings when you're going to make gravy, it renders off the fat better, and so it makes a darker gravy.
13: Okay.
12: And then I have a pan of lighter gravy, and I'm going to put them side by side, and people on social media will go, whoa, that's crazy!
13: Okay.
10: And Julia and I joined chefs Stephanie Pixley and Claudia Catalano, who were using a spice grinder to grind freeze-dried raspberries into powder. And this is why we're here. America's Test Kitchen has a brand new cookie cookbook. In fact, it's called The New Cookie. Lots of modern twists on old favorites filled with tips. So let's get some. First, play with chocolate. Claudia is making a new version of black and white cookies. It's in the book. She's taking that raspberry powder to turn the white side pink. And the black is deep black. Look how dark that is.
14: Yes. So this is a black cocoa powder. And it's easy to get these days.
10: That is the closest chocolate I've ever tasted to a New York deli black and white.
14: And then the pink right next to it. So
10: that is beautiful.
14: So it's not black and white, it's black and pink.
13: Okay.
10: Violating all sorts of rules there.
14: Classic New York cookie.
10: The chefs say also try cacao nibs. And malted milk powder is very big, too. In front of us, a very, very big chocolate chip cookie with malted powder and huge ponds of chocolate.
13: Stephanie, how many tests did you do on the malted?
15: I don't even know.
13: 50, 60?
15: 60.
13: Yeah.
15: And it was the most tested cookie.
10: Why? What was so hard?
16: Well, we wanted it to be perfect.
10: No, but what wasn't perfect?
16: Well, we wanted to nail that crispy, chewy texture. We wanted to get that real bakery style look with those big pools of chocolate. We wanted it to be huge, and we wanted to add malted milk powder, which adds such a nice chewiness. But malted milk powder gets overwhelmed pretty easily. The milk chocolate and the malted milk powder really, really worked well together.
17: Oh my God, this is so cute.
10: The milk chocolate, a thick bar of Tony's that we're cutting up.
13: We want to make 1-inch chunks, so big chunks that will melt into the cookie. Yeah.
10: So, Stephanie, we've got these Tony's Chocolonely. Why is the big piece a good thing?
16: We baked a cookie that uses regular size milk chocolate chips, and then we compared it to the same recipe, but with the really big chunks of chocolate.
10: The one that was the really big chocolate spread throughout the cookie, whereas the chips stayed chips, perfectly fine.
13: Yeah, there's emulsifiers in chips that help them retain their shape. Those emulsifiers prevent the chocolate from melting. Chocolate that will melt, all of a sudden you have a much bigger melted cookie. And you said, Stephanie, that the thickness of the chocolate bar mattered. And these Tony's bars, which are thicker than your average chocolate bar.
10: I'm very familiar with them.
13: Yeah, you are better than any of the other brands.
16: When you have a really big, thick chunk of chocolate in there, the dough will spread first.
10: You literally mean that it's like a lava flow. It's pushing the dough.
16: Absolutely, yeah. The cookie made with the chocolate chips is also going to taste really good, but we wanted to hyper-engineer it to make the most ultimate bakery-style cookie we could.
10: Another tip, play with citrus. We're making another recipe from the book, a triple citrus gingerbread cookie.
13: It has lemon, lime, and orange citrus in the gingerbread.
10: I was reading in the book how many new citrus flavors there are. Like, yeah. Name some more.
15: Bergamot.
13: Yuzu.
10: Uzu.
13: Bergamot's like a tea.
10: Julia, it seems like you want us to always brown butter.
13: Yeah, browning butter is the easiest way to bring your cookie to the next level. First and foremost, you're browning those milk solids in the butter. So the milk solids fall out of the emulsion. Those milk solids brown, and that gives you that caramely sort of toasted flavor. You're also driving off some of the moisture. When you have liquid butter and you mix in flour, the first thing that you have is you have what's called free water. That's not doing anything. So flour has two proteins that come together to form gluten in the presence of water. So when you melt the butter, you're freeing up that water, so then it gets mixed into the flour. You make gluten. Gluten means a chewy cookie. So by melting butter, you get a chewier cookie. But also by browning it, you get more flavor.
16: Ooh. Yes.
10: Where's my hockey mask?
16: Oh.
10: Yet another tip, beware spitting browning butter. Stephanie, talk about the scale, a digital scale, non-negotiable.
16: Use a scale always. The recipes are recipes. They're not suggestions.
10: These women have worked very hard, people.
16: I'm definitely a scale evangelist. It means that you're going to have more consistent results in your kitchen, but it also means that you're going to make your life so much easier. You don't need to pull out your one cup, half cup, because you can just build it all on the scale. When you're measuring an ingredient with a volume measure, like a cup measure, it's going to be different every time you scoop it, depending on how you scooped it, how firmly did you press down on the flour when you scraped the top to get a level measure. On a scale, a cup weighs a cup, weighs a cup.
10: Stephanie, let's get a couple lightning round here. Why age the dough? And I never knew it was called aging. I would call it, you know, just sticking it in the fridge and resting it for a bit. But why do that?
16: Sometimes it's for flavor reasons. Sticking the dough in the fridge actually develops some of those flavors further. Deeper, more complex reactions happen. It also helps to tighten a dough. So if you prefer a fudgier cookie, actually, refrigerating the dough for a little bit can help to turn a crispy or chewy cookie into a fudgy cookie.
10: For like refrigerator cookies, what we used to call them when you're cutting a roll of cookies. Get a paper towel holder?
16: Yeah, so for a slice and bake cookie, you need to store the dough as a log in the refrigerator. It tends to settle and create a flat edge.
10: So you slice the paper towel roll open so it's an opening. You put it in and then close that.
16: Yes.
10: We've iced the cookies. Our work is done here. Pictures are at herenow.org. Time for some taste tests of our own.
18: That's what I want. Claudia, how does this work?
10: So do you all go to a meeting and say, what wacky thing can we do? And someone says, how about peanut butter and bacon, which you have a peanut butter and bacon cooking. Is that what happens?
14: We usually kickstart a book project with something very much like that, where we all get into a room and we have like a group brainstorm and we kind of throw out all of our wacky ideas. But then ultimately our editors who are like leading the book project will kind of start to filter things into a table of contents that is a mixture of some of these crazy wacky ideas, some of our classics, and then something in between where we're taking a classic and like tweaking it a little bit. So each individual test cook has their own little ideation process. We do our own brainstorming, we do our own research, and we throw it out to the group and see what people think. And then we get in the kitchen.
10: Is there, you know, anything where it's just, it doesn't work?
14: Yes. We actually had a cookie that we were trying to work on for this book that was really kind of way out in left field, but we were trying really hard to make it work, and it was like a bacon, date, and blue cheese cookie.
10: Oh, no.
14: Yeah. It hit the cutting room floor. So, yeah, they're not all winners, but, you know, you don't know until you try.
10: That's America's Test Kitchen's Associate Editor Claudia Catalano, also Executive Food Editor Steph Pixley, and Julia Collin Davison, Executive Editorial Director and co-host of America's Test Kitchen and Cook's Country. Their new cookbook is The New Cookie. And one last tip, get pre-cut parchment paper, people. Sheets that won't curl up. It's a miracle. After testing, they recommend King Arthur. You can order it online. You're welcome. It's Here and Now.
19: Live from NPR News in Boston, I'm Steve Brown. A new U.S. indictment charges former Venezuelan President Nicolas Maduro with torture and other crimes. The indictment was unsealed today in New York. Maduro was previously charged with participating in a conspiracy to send cocaine to the United States. He's now facing allegations of human rights abuses during his time as president of the oil-rich South American nation. Maduro and his wife have been behind bars in New York since early January. Explosions have rocked Saudi Arabia's capital, Riyadh, including a blast at the international airport. That's according to a witness. Iran-backed Houthi rebels in neighboring Yemen have claimed the new attack on the King Khalid International Airport in Riyadh. The Saudis had no immediate comment about the claim. The Houthi rebels have repeatedly claimed attacks against Saudi airports and military and oil facilities. A flight monitor says the airport is closed, with flights halted and passengers evacuated. A powerful Russian-guided bomb explosion has killed 30 people and wounded at least 18 in eastern Ukraine. The attack happened near public buses in the Donetsk region. Public transport has now been suspended in the area. The incident follows deadly missile strikes that killed 22 people yesterday. 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
20: 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It looked like a medical procedure. And so I think that, coupled with this incredible rise in violent crime, made people feel that this was an answer to that problem.
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23: It's Here and Now. Political spending in this campaign cycle is on track to make this the most expensive ever. We're talking about a projected $11.6 billion in ads, according to the tech firm Ad Impact. A sizable slice of spending is what's called dark money, where donors are not disclosed. So let's talk now about the ballooning role of dark money with Ali Velshi, host and chief data reporter at MS Now. Ali, real quick, remind us how dark money works.
24: Well, dark money means money that gets spent on a campaign, kind of goes through a couple of loans of laundry, if it will. It's political spending where the original donors are not disclosed to the public and can't be disclosed to the public. So it's money that goes to a nonprofit. The nonprofit, under the law, thanks to Citizen United, is not required to name their donors. But then they either spend money directly on political ads or they send it to super PACs. And then if you research that, all you find is the nonprofit's name, not the underlying donors to the nonprofit. So you end up having billionaires and corporations and special interests sort of hide their donations by going through an intermediary.
23: Oh, I see. So if you're a donor to a donor, then you don't have to disclose who you are. Yeah.
24: That's fundamentally what the issue is.
23: Okay.
24: Yeah. So there's two issues. There's a lot of spending on ads. But there is some value in knowing who is putting that ad up, right? It's not just watching an ad, and that's what the dark money prevents you from doing.
23: Yeah, and this year in this midterm cycle, I gather some of this can be tracked. Where are we seeing some of this dark money being spent this cycle?
24: Well, fundamentally, this kind of thing always comes from special interests who want to defeat a candidate or support a candidate, probably based on what they're going to get from it from a regulatory perspective. So, the old candidates are always things like big oil and big industries. But in this particular election, one of the biggest groups that is donating to candidates are crypto donors in particular. Then more broadly, you've got tech industry donors with a very, very heavy focus on AI, because obviously we're right in the middle of the how are we going to regulate AI.
23: Yeah.
24: And then you've got sort of notable recurring donors who have sort of political ideology. Elon Musk will be a big one this time. The Uline family, that they're in the boxing business. The Adelsons, who support sort of pro-Israel causes. So there's just a lot of money, and it's very hard to keep track of who it is and why it's being spent.
23: Yeah, and we should note this is legal,
24: yes.
23: And groups right on both sides have for years been putting in this anonymous money. But you mentioned Citizens United. How did this amount of dark money get so big?
24: Well, it was several cases, but mostly it was a 1976, decision called Buckley versus Valeo, which held that spending money on elections is a form of protected speech. And that was sort of interpreted and reinterpreted until 2010, when there was a case called Citizens United versus the Federal Elections Commission, where the Supreme Court ruled that the government cannot limit independent political spending by corporations and unions. So it led to unlimited spending on ads and other communications, as long as they're not coordinated with a candidate. In other words, it can't be considered campaign spending because you're spending on a cause. But the bottom line is political speech is now thought of, you know, political donations are thought of as political speech. Sounds like a good idea in theory, but what it means is that you're getting a lot of money spent by people you can't track down.
23: Ali Velshi of MS Now, thanks.
24: My pleasure.
0: Aaron Sorkin is taking a second look at Facebook. The social reckoning follows Mark Zuckerberg as his company fights off lawsuits and whistleblowers.
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26: I'm Robin Young in Boston. It's Here and Now. And we're remembering the life and impact of social media influencer and ALS advocate, Brooke Eby. She died last week at the age of 37. And Brooke got her diagnosis of ALS, or Lou Gehrig's disease, in 2022 when she was just 33. Faced with a debilitating and incurable disease, she chose to document her life on TikTok, often with laugh-out-loud humor. But that's not easy because over time, Brooke lost her ability to make voluntary movements, to walk, to swallow food, eventually to breathe. Endless Thread hosts Ben Brock Johnson and Amory Sievertson spoke to Brooke Eby last year.
27: The initial few months after Brooke Eby's diagnosis were rough.
28: All I had been doing was like lying in bed and eating M&Ms every day. It was just, it was a dark time. Reading a lot of books. I think I was reading like a book a day to escape. I know my Goodreads was fire that year, and it will never be that high again.
29: In between tearing through books, Brooke had to tell everyone she knew that she was dying, which made people uncomfortable.
28: Because no one knows what to say. Like, I remember we were at the doctor, like at the neurologist, and they were like, well, with ALS, you really need to focus on gaining weight. So like, eat whatever you want, eat as much as you want. And my sister goes, you're so lucky. And like, I just remember like immediately pulling out my phone and being like, we're going to remember that one. My poor sister, I use it all the time. And she's like the kindest one of our family. And I'm always throwing her under the bus with that story.
27: Brooke started keeping a little note on her phone with some of the funny moments related to her diagnosis.
29: But she wasn't sure anyone else would see the humor in a situation that was also pretty bleak. So she kept the note private until a wedding where she was supposed to be a bridesmaid.
28: I was like, you've got to be kidding me. The bridesmaid's dress like barely fit me because the M&Ms. And then I showed up with a walker and as soon as I walked in, the bride's grandma showed up with the exact same walker. I turned to my friend and I was like, we're out of here. Like, there's no way I'm going to walk down the aisle with this walker as a bridesmaid. Like, no chance. And my friend, not the bride, I told that to my friend in secret. And she was like, it could be really embarrassing, or we could just try to make it really fun. Like, you're going to get a good story out of it. Just go for it. You know, we made it through the ceremony, and then by the reception, I think, I don't know if like my embarrassment had worn off or if I just kind of forgot about it, but we had like the best time on the dance floor. Like, the bride was doing the limbo under my walker. People were hopping on for walker rides, and I was like, okay, everyone's laughing. I'm way more comfortable, because the prior 2 months I had just been having like tearful conversations, telling people about my diagnosis and being like, all right, go, I ruined your day, like, go enjoy. And so this was the first time I'm like, all right, people aren't even asking me what's going on. They're just like trying to have fun.
29: When Brooke got home, she started going through the note on her phone detailing all the funny moments since her diagnosis. The next day, she had brunch with the same friend who cheered her up at the wedding, Jackie. Brooke showed Jackie the note on her phone.
28: And she was like, Brooke, you need to do something with this. Like, what are you, this can't just live here. I forced her to be in my first video because I'm like, if we are going to be embarrassed, you're going down with me.
29: The very first video is of Brooke and Jackie on a couch, pantomiming the conversation where Brooke discloses that she has a rare terminal illness. Brooke's head is in her hands. She's pretending to cry. But Jackie is smiling wide with deep dimples. Ebullient. Maybe they'll name it after you, she says in the caption. The videos that follow are very vintage 2022 TikToks, heavy on popular sounds like this one with the footage from the wedding that started it all.
8: Don't be suspicious.
29: That's played after a caption of Brooke saying she doesn't want to draw attention to her diagnosis. Well, you see Brooke and her walker absolutely being the main characters on the dance floor.
27: Brooke's terminal illness and her willingness to laugh about it were immediately the cornerstone of her shtick. She uploaded the videos under the handle Limp Bruise Kit.
29: Fred Durst? Anyone? Limp Bizkit? No? Amory? No?
27: I get it. Brooke had no idea if anyone would find her videos funny. Maybe they would just find them sad.
28: So that's why my first couple of videos, I was always kind of nervous because I'm like, should I be joking at a time like this? I don't know.
29: Watching all of Brooke's videos in one day is kind of like reading a flip book of how ALS progresses. In the early videos, Brooke doesn't look that far off from, say, one of the famous beauty influencers like Alex Earle. She does her makeup in Get Ready With Me videos. Her shampoo commercial hair always looks like she's just had a blowout. She lives alone in a cool apartment. Now, she needs around-the-clock care, thus the difficult decision to move home.
27: How would you describe your mobility right now?
28: Like a rag doll. Like, nothing really works. I mean, this, like, I can raise my hands, but like, mm-hmm. they're claws now. And I can like move my head and talk, but below the screen, it's like, it's a mess.
29: Before the TikTok ban briefly went into effect in January, Brooke made a video about how it felt to go back and watch her own content from the beginning.
28: It's so surreal, the amount that we've had to adapt. 3 years ago, I was walking, and now I can't do anything. I don't even feel emotions because it doesn't feel real. It feels like I'm playing a role in a movie, and then someone's gonna finally yell cut, and I'm gonna just pop up out of my chair and go be normal again. Day to day, I think it's easy for me to just rely on like humor and staying busy to cope. But then like in that video, I just look back at all these videos from a year before, 2 years before, 5 years before. And I was like, oh my God, I did not realize. I knew how much it changed, but I don't know, seeing myself just a year ago versus today was startling.
27: in your videos, you've been documenting all along the way the progression of the disease and how it's changing your life day by day, implement by implement, that you're adding into your routine. But there will come a time when you can't verbalize anymore, when you can't use your voice and use your humor in the way that you use it now. Do you think you'll still be making videos? Have you thought about what the content creation process might be then?
28: Yeah, I mean, there are some people who go the full progression while still having a voice, and I'm still delusional enough to think I'm going to be one of them. Even though my voice is clearly getting weaker, I'm still not slurring, which makes me happy because I'm like, people can still understand me. But that said, like, I have voice banked. I do have my voice saved so I can use it in some sort of like text to talk thing. That's a big thing in the ALS community. As soon as you get diagnosed, they're like, start saving your voice. But I think my intention is like to keep going really as far as I can. Like, I think the way that looks might be a little different. Like, rather than, you know, me talking a ton, it might be like my parents helping talk or like filming stuff, or maybe it's just, you know, not talking and I'm just like putting music over something I'm doing. Like, I think there's options. My goal is really to show everything, just because that's what I wish someone had done. I would love to see someone who's more progressed than I am get into bed or stay asleep. Like, how the hell do you stay asleep when you can't move and you get uncomfortable or something falls asleep? Like, those are the things that I'm like, I don't want to watch a whole sad documentary just to sort of like try to glean insights of how to do things, when like I could just make a 2-minute video of, this is what we're doing now. It might not work next week, but it's working right now. So that's the goal. I mean, man plans, God laughs, I think people say, but that's the plan for now.
26: Brooke Eby speaking with Ben Brock Johnson and Amory Sievertson on WBUR's Endless Thread. Brooke Eby lost her battle with ALS last week. She was 37 years old.
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23: 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Candace Harvey of Everett, Washington says she saved money by canceling her health insurance earlier this year.
12: If I were to get pregnant, or, you know, a medical situation happened where I would need extensive medical care, I might consider insurance again. 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
26: Candace, thank you. 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
10: Yeah.
26: So what do you want to tell us about your experience out there?
23: 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And thank you.
26: And let's turn our attention now to Broadway. Audiences flock there every year for a dose of theater magic. NPR's Jennifer Vanasco takes us to a play where some of that magic is created by magicians.
13: There's this one scene in the new Broadway play, Paranormal Activity, that blows people's minds. It's toward the end of the first act, and Lou is fighting with her husband, James, about whether their new house is haunted, or is she just imagining it?
14: Did you take your meds today?
13: Lou stomps upstairs. Then she returns and asks,
15: Jimmy, who are you talking to?
13: The audience goes crazy. I can't tell you what happens.
15: What is it?
13: That would spoil it. But it is shocking. Paranormal Activity is an original work based on the horror film franchise. On the surface, it's about a haunting, but its theme is, can you trust people you love? And this scene explores that in a visceral way. It's just one of the illusions created for the show by magician Chris Fisher.
16: It's hard doing horror on stage right, to really kind of try and crack it a little bit. And then I think that's what's exciting is the communal scary of everyone kind of shrieking and shuddering and jumping at the same time.
13: Fisher has loved magic since his parents gave him a magic show set on his fourth birthday. As an adult, he pivoted to theater and eventually became a professional stage manager. And for the last 10 years, he's had his dream job.
16: So an illusion designer brings moments of wonder, brings moments of spectacle. It could be that someone suddenly disappears or suddenly someone appears. It could be that suddenly someone transports from this place to this place. An illusion designer will come in and work out a method to make that real, to make that possible on stage.
13: He's worked on Broadway shows you might be familiar with, Stranger Things, The First Shadow, the musical Back to the Future, Harry Potter and the Cursed Child. He says the illusions for these shows are kind of like the special effects in movies. Except in theater, these effects happen in front of your eyes, which makes them powerful. There are only a handful of illusion designers who are working in professional theater. Most, like Fisher, are from the UK. But as more shows turn towards spectacle, they are in high demand. One of the things that sets Fisher apart is that he doesn't just design illusions and move on. He also teaches actors how to pull them off.
16: Magic is fiddly. It's awkward. It's hard, you know.
13: Magic requires actors to do weird things with their hands, their walk, their posture. But they need audiences to believe they're still the character.
16: They've got to stay naturalistic. And so as soon as you're asking them to do something contrived, it can go against the grain. You know, suddenly you can get flustered and that naturalism can break.
13: To help me understand how he teaches the actors, Fisher comes to the NPR studios in New York. He says he usually starts by showing them how to do a trick. So he takes out a small elastic band and hands it to me.
16: And you're going to loop it onto your two fingers.
13: Okay, got it.
16: As you flip up your hand, it flips onto the next two fingers.
13: Huh!
16: And so what
13: it's
16: we do...
13: It's so simple, but
16: it's really,
13: so simple,
16: really fun.
13: It looked impossible.
16: Yeah. I'm going to do it quickly. And I'm going to do it with a flourish. I'm going to go... And in magic, we have a saying, the larger movement hides the smaller movement. Yeah, exactly. It's nice.
13: I still need practice, but I'm pretty proud.
17: Sometimes you're like, what is that man cooking up? Because, yes, he's an illusionist, but like his mind is also working like an engineer, too, you know? But the thing is, he believes so strongly in it that you can't help but just be like, yeah, I'll try it. I'm in. Like, let's go for it, you know? Like, how can we make this better?
13: That's Cher Alvarez. She stars as the wife, Lou, in Paranormal Activity. She's part of that shocking illusion that happens in the first act. I meet her in her dressing room. She's putting on her makeup before the show. But when we start talking about Fisher...
17: What a joy he is.
13: She turns to me, smiling. Alvarez says learning to do illusions from Fisher has changed what she thought was possible to do in theater.
17: I never thought that I would be doing magic on stage, ever. Ever in my life. Like, it was not... I mean, I don't know if I'm going to add it to my resume, you know? But I can tell people that, like, I've disappeared on stage before, and that's really freaking cool. Can't tell you how it's done, but I did it.
13: She's keeping the secret. It's like she's a magician. Jennifer Vanasco, NPR News, New York.
26: And Scott, producer Karen Miller-Medson, spent the entire show in my lap when we saw it. It is amazing. And you can find our interview with Cher Alvarez and Travis Knight. And by the way, they wouldn't tell us either what happened. These are the stars of Paranormal Activity. It's at hereandnow.org. Here and Now is a production of NPR and WBUR. I'm Robin Young in Boston.
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7: 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The Monroe County Health Commissioner joining us to talk about measles and what we need to know about possible outbreaks. We'll talk to WXXI's Brian Sharp about the latest with immigration and ICE. 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
6: Live from NPR News, I'm Lakshmi Singh. An approaching hurricane, Isaias, is prompting evacuations and school closures along the U.S. Gulf Coast. Michael Brennan, the director of the National Hurricane Center, is tracking the storm.
7: The hurricane is going to make landfall somewhere along the north central Gulf Coast late Friday night into the early morning hours on Saturday. We are expecting Isaias to be a dangerous hurricane when it makes landfall. We have hurricane warnings in effect for portions of the Mississippi, Alabama, and Florida Gulf Coast from Ocean Springs over through Bay County, Florida.
6: In addition to heavy rainfall and floods, the storm also threatens to generate tornadoes overnight Friday to Saturday. A federal judge is expected to decide by next Tuesday whether to extend an earlier order restoring White House access for journalists from Politico, CNN, and MS Now. Today, an attorney for the three media organizations argued in court that the Trump administration's actions are a classic example of, quote, viewpoint discrimination, and it should be blocked from imposing the ban. President Trump has said the outlet's coverage of him has been persistently inaccurate and unfair. But today, the Justice Department again raised national security concerns with the media organization's coverage. The Justice Department has brought a new indictment against former Venezuelan President Nicolas Maduro and his wife. The couple now face a torture charge in addition to drug trafficking and gun counts. Here's NPR's Ryan Lucas.
8: Nicolas Maduro and his wife, Celia Flores Maduro, have been in U.S. custody since they were captured in an American military raid in January. The Maduros were charged with narco-terrorism, drug and weapons offenses for allegedly working with drug cartels to traffic cocaine to the United States. They have pleaded not guilty. Now they are facing one additional charge of torture. Prosecutors allege Maduro used violence, including torture, to maintain power in Venezuela. The alleged abuse included electric shock, rape, starvation, and threats to kill victims' families. Prosecutors say U.S. citizens were among those subjected to such measures. The couple is scheduled to go on trial in June.
6: That's Ryan Lucas reporting. The administration laid out new plans to study the safety of vaccines. Here's NPR's Rob Stein.
9: Health Secretary Robert F. Kennedy Jr. announced the opening of a new clinic at the National Institutes of Health to study vaccine risks and how to treat people who experience complications. He also announced plans to compensate doctors for reporting problems, require electronic health records to include adverse reactions related to vaccines, and modernize the government system for tracking problems. Many vaccine experts say more research on vaccine safety is welcome, but there is overwhelming evidence that the benefits of vaccines outweigh any rare risks. They worry the new steps are just the latest effort by Kennedy to undermine confidence and access to vaccines.
6: Rob Stein reporting. It's NPR.
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11: This is WXXI News. It is 4 minutes after 4 o'clock. I'm Julie Phillip. Cornell students gathered for a sit-in on campus yesterday to protest the university's handling of the case of a woman known as Jane Doe. Doe is a former student who alleges she was raped by Cornell fraternity members in 2024. The seven-hour sit-in was held at a dining hall on campus. Jack Huber is with Students for a Democratic Cornell, one of the groups behind the protest. He says more than 200 students gathered in the building.
12: What we see when administration has sole control over discipline is they do not use it to seek justice. Rather, they use it to sweep things under the rug that look bad for the university. We see this time and time again for survivors of sexual violence at Cornell, including Jane Doe.
11: Cornell University

0: did not respond to the New York Public News Network's request for comment. It is flu season, and local healthcare officials are urging people to get vaccinated. Dr. Leslie Wong is chief clinical officer at Rochester Regional Health. He says vaccination remains the best protection against the flu.
1: Now, vaccines aren't all or nothing propositions. You can still get infected, but vaccination can make that illness less severe and reduce your risk of hospitalization and becoming critically ill.
0: Wong recommends that anyone who has questions about the vaccine talk to their doctors or another trusted healthcare professional. Save the date. The 2027 Lilac Festival will return May 7th through the 16th. Organizers confirmed the dates today for the 10-day celebration of flowers, food, music, and vendors in Highland Park. The Lilac Parade will be on Saturday, May 8th, and other highlights include Art in the Park, the Small Business Circle, and the Lilac Local Farmers Market. Our forecast for tonight, mainly clear and cool. The low 42 degrees could get into the upper 30s while south of the thruway. Clouds and sun tomorrow, a cooler breeze, a high 61. At 6 minutes after 4, it's 65 degrees in Rochester. We've got some showers in the vicinity.
2: 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I'm Elsa Chang in Culver City, California.
3: And I'm Mary Louise Kelly in Washington. We were told that Stephen Miller wanted the facilities to be difficult and painful. That's what one contractor told NPR he understood after a meeting with a top Homeland Security official. Now, the meeting was regarding several warehouses, which ICE purchased across the country earlier this year with a plan to turn them into detention centers. The plan has since been paused, but in one town, locals say ICE has secretly been using one of the sites. NPR's Jasmine Garst has this exclusive investigation.
4: On a warm morning on September 4th, ICE rolled into Dover, New Jersey. This video was posted on a neighborhood Facebook page. It's immigration, the woman filming yells, "Get on the floor." In another video, a day laborer stands between a wall and several masked agents. A local activist from Project Ninja, a North New Jersey coalition that opposes ICE detention expansion, say some 7 men were taken that day on their way to work. NPR visited the neighborhood. Everyone said they were too scared to talk on record, but off mic in supermarket aisles and kitchens, people kept asking, "Where do you think they took those men?" Let's rewind. At the beginning of the year, Homeland Security bought 11 warehouses to turn into ICE detention facilities. They spent about $1 billion on these. NPR spoke to a contractor who was approached to help convert them. He asked for anonymity for fear of retaliation from the government.
5: No one that we spoke to at DHS was for this idea whatsoever, because everybody knew warehouses are horrible places to put people.
4: He says his company met with a deputy director at DHS who told him White House Deputy Chief of Staff Stephen Miller had a design in mind.
5: Steve Miller himself had come to DHS and said that he did not want facilities that were comfortable. He did not want facilities that were humane. He wanted them to be difficult and painful because he wanted to make a point. Steve Miller certainly seemed to make that point to everyone, that he wanted it to be cruel. And this was what Miller had stated to the DHS at that time, director and deputy director.
6: Well, this was literally a relayed to you.
5: Yeah. We were in an official meeting. The deputy director there told us point blank that they had pushed back very hard on it. What surprised me was just how adamant the people were that it was going to happen anyhow. Damn the consequence. So I would say in 25 years of working with the U.S. government, I've never been in that position before.
4: In a statement to NPR, White House spokesperson Lauren Biss said the contractor's comments were, quote, false hearsay allegations from someone who has never even met or talked with Stephen Miller. Biss also said Miller, quote, has never made any remarks to anyone about wanting illegal aliens to have worse detention facility conditions. Several states' attorneys general filed lawsuits to halt construction of these warehouses. And these days, Homeland Security is selling several of them, but they're still holding on to a few, including in Hagerstown, Maryland, Surprise, Arizona, and Roxbury, New Jersey. Still, court orders bar ICE from converting any of these without environmental impact assessments first. Now, over the summer, there was a surge in ICE arrests, around 100,000 people in July and August. And in New Jersey, the rumors started to bubble.
7: Ese centro está trabajando.
4: Dover council member Sandra Whitner forwarded this message to NPR. It's from a WhatsApp group. Dover is about 15 minutes away from the Roxbury warehouse.
7: Porque el compañero mío que agarra...
4: They're holding people in that warehouse, the unidentified woman says. I have a coworker who is taken there. They hold them there, and at night they take them somewhere else. But it was just rumors until the morning of September 4th. That morning, a woman driving to work saw the raid, and she decided to follow the ICE car carrying the detainees. She took this video as she trailed them.
8: He's headed towards the Roxbury warehouse, and I'm just going to stay with him.
4: She asked that we not use her name because what happened next scared her a lot. So the Roxbury facility in New Jersey is in a wooded area on a road right off of Route 46. She says she saw the car turn onto the road that leads to the warehouse, and then she waited.
8: And then a white Dodge Durango started kind of circling around me and started filming me. And then after that happened, a black Tahoe started doing the same thing. Genuinely, I'm scared, but I am more scared for our community.
4: While she waited, footage of the raid started circulating on social media.
9: Leave them alone!
4: Back in town, one woman saw the videos as she got the kids ready for school. And she says she was thunderstruck because one of the workers being cornered by agents... That's my father, she says. She doesn't want her name used. She's scared of being targeted. About 20 minutes later, her dad called. He's 59, she says, and he sounded disoriented.
7: Solo me dijo, nos tienen con las esposas.
4: He told her he was handcuffed in some kind of jail, but she thought there is no detention center 20 minutes from here. She also found out a friend of hers had been picked up. Now, she hasn't been able to speak to her father since then, and neither has NPR, but we were able to locate her friend in Honduras, where he's been deported. He requested anonymity because he fears repercussions for his family still in the U.S.
10: Me cogieron yendo para mi trabajo.
4: I was on my way to work, he recalls. The agents loaded me into a van. And then they drove us to Roxbury, to the warehouse. They held us in the parking lot, handcuffed for several hours. I just went into a state of shock. I signed my deportation papers. I was scared. Eventually, they transferred us to a real facility. In a statement to NPR, DHS did not directly respond to the comments about Miller or that it is holding people in Roxbury, but it did give NPR a statement it has previously sent about ICE detention, saying it upholds strict standards and that immigrants can choose to leave detention by self-deporting.
11: The community is acting here to prevent people from being detained.
4: Harvard professor Andrew Mergen is a former attorney with the U.S. Department of Justice, Environment, and Natural Resources Division. He says ICE may technically not be breaking its agreement, which stipulated it would not convert the place into a detention center pending an environmental assessment. But he does understand the outrage.
11: The administration seems to have cleverly eliding that intention by sort of saying, we're not going to build this facility, but we're just going to use the space in furtherance of detention. It's just infuriating if what you're trying to do is to sort of say, no, not here, not here.
4: The New Jersey Attorney General says they're looking into reports of the warehouse being used. In the neighborhood where the raid happened, the streets looked deserted. At an empty diner at lunchtime, a waitress who didn't want to be named because of the climate of fear in town says one of the workers who was taken used to come here for a bite. Then she leans over and asks, do you know where they took those men? Jasmine Garst, NPR News, New Jersey.
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0: Good afternoon. It is 15 minutes after 4 o'clock. Julie Phillip in again for Beth Adams this afternoon. Time to check the forecast with meteorologist Josh Nichols.
13: The crisp, cool feel of fall is with us for tonight into tomorrow, ahead of a warm-up that will develop to start the weekend. I can't rule out an isolated shower here for this evening. Otherwise, it's partly starlit tonight. The low temperature into the mid-40s in Rochester, into the upper 30s south of the Thruway. For tomorrow, we'll look for an ample amount of sunshine. On the cool side, the high temperature into the mid-60s. Saturday, sunny, the high near 70. For WXXI News, I'm meteorologist Josh Nichols.
0: Right now, we're at 65 degrees with some showers in the vicinity. We've got more All Things Considered coming up. But first, I've got Megan Mack and Leah Noonan back in studio with me today for day four of our fall membership drive. Good to see you guys.
14: And though I'm hearing about showers, we're seeing sunshine streaming through the window here, and we are excited to ramp up this fall membership drive. It's so important to get this started strong, right, Megan?
15: That's right. It is day four, which means we only have one day left. Right. Don't procrastinate. 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You're keeping that possible. When you hear the phrase public media station, it truly belongs to the public, Leah. This is your station. We are here because people like you are making the call, 585-454-6300.
14: Yes. And when you make a first gift, it is a decision to support something you value. 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Now is the time to do that. And if you've already been a member and you're just deciding to stretch that budget just a little and increase your gift, that's always something you can do. And I never tell anyone to do something I don't do myself, and I'm a member. And when I wasn't doing on air with Pledge Drive, I would often call in and put a couple more bucks each pledge drive. And that's important because that's more revenue that we can expect.
15: It's so true. 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It's all because this community truly steps up and helps us keep this resource here. And Leah, today is a great day to do it because we have a really special thing to offer as a thank you. It's the Tiny Desk Experience Giveaway.
14: That sounds so incredible. And it's a giveaway that includes the travel and the lodging and to a concert of your choice, right?
15: That's right. Yes. So that is covered, as Leah said, both the airfare and the hotel. 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
14: And that's a public media branded vacation. I love that.
15: Oh, yeah, that's true.
14: And so we'd like to thank a few people that have stepped up, as you said. 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
15: So all those folks taking the time to call 585-454-6300 or going online to wxxi.org/give. 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
3: It's All Things Considered from NPR News. I'm Mary Louise Kelly.
2: And I'm Elsa Chang. A little-known agency regulates the burgeoning crypto and prediction markets, where hundreds of billions of dollars are traded every week. But massive staffing cuts at the Commodity Futures Trading Commission are drawing scrutiny in Washington. NPR's Luke Garrett reports that a congressional agency is now investigating the CFTC. Hi, Luke.
16: Hello, Elsa.
2: Hello. Okay, so first just tell us more about what the CFTC actually does and why that is so important.
16: So it's a small agency that for decades regulated futures trading for grain and oil prices along with other commodities, really important for farmers and drillers.
2: Right.
16: The CFTC also oversees stock futures and derivatives trading, but it's always been the younger and smaller cousin of the Securities and Exchange Commission, which regulates stocks. Mm-hmm. But in the last few years, the CFTC started to regulate crypto and prediction markets, which have just exploded in use on sites like Kalshi, Polymarket, and Coinbase.
2: Exactly. Okay, so the CFTC's responsibilities have ballooned, as you have explained, but what did you learn about how the agency is handling that?
16: So despite the boom in responsibility, staffing at the CFTC is way down. Last year, the agency saw a 20% drop in staff, and the number of fraud enforcement cases dropped even more. Hmm. Compared to its 10-year average, the CFTC saw a nearly 80% drop in fraud cases in 2025. Because of this, Massachusetts Senator Elizabeth Warren asked for the Government Accountability Office to launch an investigation.
17: I want to know whether or not the watchdog is actually out there doing a little barking, or has the watchdog been locked up somewhere back in the barn?
16: Now, Warren has long been critical of the CFTC under Trump.
2: Right. But why has the CFTC lost so many staffers and cut back so dramatically on enforcement? 80% sounds like a lot.
16: It is. So a number of former CFTC employees point to the Trump administration's coziness with both the crypto and prediction market industries. Remember, President Trump and his family are personally invested in crypto, and his son, Don Jr., also has really close ties to the two biggest prediction markets. Jeff LaRich, who recently left the CFTC after 20 years, says when Trump won in 2024, the agency really followed through on his campaign promise by getting rid of staff that targeted crypto businesses.
18: In order to show results to that industry, some people were punished for bringing those cases.
16: I spoke to a number of other former agency employees like Joe Konizetsky. He says he was forced out of the CFTC because of his work targeting fraud at crypto companies.
2: Well, what does the CFTC say about these claims that it is not enforcing the rules enough?
16: So publicly and broadly, CFTC Chair Michael Selig has really celebrated the agency's new posture towards crypto and prediction markets. You know, and I would note that he came from the crypto industry himself. Here's Selig speaking at the White House this summer, flanked by Trump and crypto executives.
19: The era of political lawfare, debanking, and regulation by enforcement is over. Innovators like the people in this room are welcome to the White House, not railroaded to the big house.
16: To Selig, the CFTC has, you know, been too harsh on crypto and prediction markets. He wants to really develop these new markets in the U.S. But when I asked the CFTC for, you know, specifics on whether they gave preferential treatment to these crypto companies, it didn't comment. The agency did respond to NPR's questions about its low staffing levels. In a statement, a CFTC spokesman said the agency is set to hire 100 more staff this year.
2: That is NPR's Luke Garrett. Thank you so much, Luke.
16: You bet.
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15: It's 4:24 and you're listening to WXXI News, your public media station. I'm Megan Mack here with Leah Noonan and Julie Phillip asking for your support in day four of our fall membership drive. And before we were back on the air, Leah and I were just oohing and aahing the new tote bags. They're WXXI 60th anniversary tote bags. Really great quality, beautiful. We really
20: love
15: this.
20: Absolutely. And for those of you who have every kind of tote bag we've ever had, you have to have this one.
15: Yeah, because I think this is the best one, not to be
20: 60 years.
15: Yeah,
20: come on.
15: It's a collector's item. We're telling you that now. So you make that call to 585-454-6300. But we know you don't do it for the gifts. They are very cool.
20: Right.
15: It's great to flash your WXXI pride throughout the community as you travel around town. But you do it because you value the programming that you hear every day. The independent journalism that you've come to rely on in your life. It helps you feel informed about the world. It helps you make decisions at the polls that work best for you. It helps you stay engaged in conversations in society. And we are proud at WXXI to be able to do that as a resource in this community.
20: Proud and resilient because our federal funding, as you know, is gone. And that's something we've soldiered on despite. And 60 years, it's an incredible testament to all the work that people have put in before us and that those of us who are here now. It's such a legacy, and each person that becomes a member or increases their membership is really adding to that legacy.
15: That's so true. Leah and I are both from here originally, grew up in the area, and we were talking about how much and how big of a part WXXI has been in our lives since we were kids.
20: Yeah.
15: And you're absolutely right. It's like building a house. Every person who makes a gift is a brick in the foundation of that house.
20: I like
15: and
20: that.
15: The people before us made it possible to keep the station strong. And now it's our turn to invest and to be the next layer of bricks to keep this resource in the community, despite all the challenges that are happening at the national level and even the international level. We want to be here for generations to come. We want to be the people that, you know, future generations are saying thank you to, because
20: right.
15: WXXI is still here.
20: And to your point, you don't have to carry WXXI public media. You just have to join in. And a simple act of calling or clicking at WXXI.org/give or calling in 585-454-6300 is just that first step. Make that first step right now.
15: Yep. It's Thursday. We've got one day left, but do it today. Feel good. End your Thursday on a high note. Make that call to 585-454-6300. We talk a lot about the impact of journalism here at WXXI. And when you think about the power of journalism, holding people accountable, we need journalists to do that every single day. We do not use AI in our stories here at WXXI. We have real humans upstairs in our newsroom working every single day, people who live and work in this community and feel very connected to it, connected to you, and they are spending their time and their expertise making sure that you're getting the information you need on a number of subjects, whether they be something in the arts and culture world, or maybe there are immigration issues that you're curious about, health concerns, healthcare questions. Everything under the sun, we are able to do that and grow our newsroom because the community believes in this resource and trusts it.
20: Absolutely.
15: And that word, Leah, I think has been so important over the last couple of years as things politically and throughout the country are changing. We want to have a resource that people can trust. And you know, when you right. tune into WXXI, you're getting information that's been vetted.
20: Yeah. Trust is important. Journalism is important. And this is a really solid way to show how you feel about those things. So if you have a moment and you're looking at that list of things to do, this should be on them. This should be on the number one page. And like you said, I think you said yesterday, check that off. How many times do you have things that just sit in a list? This is one you can do quickly and it will benefit your public media for years to come.
15: Kathleen in Rochester says, I love NPR and count on you for well-balanced news stories. That's so true. We take pride in being fair and balanced and making sure that we're covering multiple angles of a story. There's not just one side. Many times there aren't two. There are many, many. And we want to give you the context here when you tune in. You understand the why behind the story. That's something we can do because we have more time in public media. You can support that effort by calling 585-454-6300. Going online to wxxi.org/give. It's very quick. Like Leah said, check that off your to-do list and know that you've done something to support the station, your friends, your neighbors, the whole community. And thank you so much.
2: 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I'm Elsa Chang.
3: And I'm Mary Louise Kelly. Coming up, key members of the House Freedom Caucus are leaving Congress.
2: Which means the prominent group of conservative lawmakers might have to reimagine its future.
1: 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So there's going to be a lot more to do.
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21: Live from NPR News in Culver City, California, I'm Duane Brown. The Southern Rail Commission is closing Amtrak's Mardi Gras service from New Orleans to Mobile, Alabama, as the Gulf Coast prepares for Hurricane Isaias. From member station WRKF, Brooke Thorington has the story.
22: Ahead of the storm, the Army Corps of Engineers is closing the New Orleans floodgates to protect the Crescent City from any storm surge. Chairman of the Southern Rail Commission, Knox Ross, says when that happens, it blocks the track, so service has to be rerouted.
23: That's why we've replaced one of the trains with a bus. In events like this, we've had this happen before, where they close the floodgates and just prevents the train from running.
22: Amtrak service between New Orleans and Atlanta is also impacted. It's temporarily canceled. Affected passengers can check their Amtrak app for updates along with social media. Services for both routes are expected to be back on track Monday. For NPR News, I'm Brooke Thorington in Baton Rouge.
21: Federal Reserve Governor Chris Waller says he expects the central bank to raise interest rates again to tamp down stubborn inflation. But as NPR's Scott Horsley tells us, Waller sees the timing of a rate hike as flexible.
24: Speaking at a conference in Istanbul organized by Turkey's central bank, Waller said inflation in the U.S. has been too high for too long, and he's seen too little progress towards the Fed's inflation target of 2%. Waller and his colleagues at the Fed voted unanimously last month to raise their benchmark interest rate by a quarter percentage point. Waller says that's probably not the last rate hike that will be needed.
25: The hikes do not need to come at consecutive meetings, but they should be in place in an acceptable period of time.
24: Investors expect the Fed to hold its benchmark interest rate steady at this month's meeting, with an increase likely when policymakers meet in December. Scott Horsley, NPR News, Washington.
21: On Wall Street, stocks finished mixed today. The Dow gained 51 points. This is NPR News.
20: And we're back in the fall membership drive. I'm here with Megan Mack. 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
15: 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That's thanks to people like you making that call to 585-454-6300.
20: Absolutely. 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
6: This is All Things Considered from NPR News. I'm Elsa Chang in Culver City, California.
7: And I'm Mary Louise Kelly in Washington. Israel bars international journalists. It also bars aid organizations like Doctors Without Borders from entering Gaza. But in Dubai, NPR's Ea Betraoui spoke with American doctors who have been in Gaza about what they saw 3 years into the war.
8: Dr. Nahreen Ahmed is a pulmonologist from Philadelphia who's been on 3 medical rotations to Gaza since the start of the war. I spoke with her on a visit there last month.
9: Luckily, I was only of a group of 2 people with the organization I entered with, and both of us got approved to enter, which is not always the case.
8: She and other American doctors NPR spoke with say Israel arbitrarily decides which doctors it allows in and severely restricts what they can bring in with them.
9: I have needed a portable ultrasound almost every day, 3 or 4 times during the day. That would have changed my clinical decision making in the moment. And I could have brought 4 of those in a backpack and I couldn't bring any of that because those are not allowed to be brought in.
8: Israel's military body, KOGA, controls Gaza's single open border crossing. It says it facilitates the entry of medical supplies through UN agencies and aid groups. But Israel does not publish a list of banned items, leading to what aid groups say is a lack of clarity around the rules. Most of Gaza's hospitals were destroyed in Israeli raids and airstrikes during the war. The rest are partially functioning. Here's an example from one of Gaza's biggest hospitals.
10: At Al-Aqsa Hospital, the CAT scan machine would constantly be out of power or needed spare parts and wasn't able to be used, so they would have to, let's say, for example, a patient had a stroke. You would have to wait 1 or 2 days to get a CAT scan even.
8: That's Dr. Hadif Hussein, a neurologist from New York. He says he felt like he was treating patients in Gaza blindly, making medical decisions based on judgment, not proper testing and imaging.
10: This one patient was maybe in her 60s or 70s, had a stroke, didn't know if it was a bleeding type of stroke or a ischemic or a lack of blood flow issue. So you're waiting for a CAT scan for 2 days. You finally figure out it's a bleeding stroke. Now you can't do much about it after that.
8: He says strokes are time sensitive and that she needed rehabilitation, but the hospital is overwhelmed with patients.
10: I remember the family was getting so upset. They said, we can't take her back to our tent. You know, she can't use half her body. She needs rehabilitation. And it was just, difficult to watch.
8: KOGAT did not respond to the specific details raised by the American doctors, but said that since the start of the ceasefire a year ago, more than 24,000 tons of medical supplies and equipment have entered Gaza. But even blood sugar tests that are sometimes given hourly in American hospitals are rationed and in critically short supply, says Dr. Neda Matic, a pediatric critical care doctor from Washington, D.C.
26: I think you go and you realize that you're up against obstacles that are bigger than any one person, right? I mean, you need tools, lab equipment, operating equipment to really reverse some of these disease processes, and you just don't have access to that.
8: The doctors interviewed by NPR say basics like chemotherapy drugs, blood thinners, stents for heart surgery, and inhalers are hard to find or banned a year into the ceasefire. Dr. Ahmed from Philadelphia says her patients can't find diabetes medications either. And she says there's a shortage of oxygen in hospitals because they don't have the spare parts needed to refill the tanks.
9: We're handicapped in so many different ways. We're seeing the consequences of the conflict itself and then handicapped in how to diagnose and manage it properly.
8: Dr. Malik, the pediatrician, says she also saw a lot of chronic malnutrition in children. One child was 9 months old and weighed just under 5 pounds, less than an average newborn in the U.S.
26: And he actually died of a heart attack from those nutritional deficiencies.
8: Dr. Malik says babies like him need what's known as total parenteral nutrition, or TPN. It's a specialized formula that his family couldn't find. Aya Boutraoui, NPR News, Dubai.
6: Meanwhile, back here in the U.S., prominent members of the House Freedom Caucus are headed for the exits. Now, the Freedom Caucus is an influential group of conservative lawmakers, so how it evolves will be closely watched in Washington as an indicator of the Republican Party's ideological future. NPR congressional reporter Eric McDaniel has this story.
0: The Freedom Caucus was formalized more than a decade ago with the goal of pushing the party to the right on social and fiscal policies. Here's one of the group's founders, former Arizona Congressman Matt Salmon.
4: Everything was really being done by a really small group of folks, mostly leadership, and then jammed down the members' throats.
0: Salmon said that when it was formed back in 2015, after what he described as being slapped around by a lot of party leaders who were trying to control everything, he was approached by another young congressman, Jim Jordan of Ohio.
4: Jim Jordan came up to me on the floor and said, "Hey, Matt, we're really tired of this process where, you know, just a few people kind of make all the decisions, and we'd really like to, you know, consider forming a group to try to make a difference."
0: In the years since, the group's legislative priorities, including a focus on the federal budget deficit, have shifted with the rest of the Republican parties. But their influence has persisted despite perpetual changes here in Washington, including Democratic majorities and early clashes with President Trump.
11: As always, this group is destined for the dustbin, and yet they find a way to maintain themselves.
0: That's Catholic University politics professor Matthew Green. He wrote the book on the Freedom Caucus called Legislative Hardball. John Fleming, another founder and former congressman who now serves as Louisiana's state treasurer, told NPR that executive branch accountability was a priority in the group's early days. But then the group got on board with the Trump White House.
13: The Freedom Caucus, I would say, was really the predecessor. In fact, I've often said that we were really MAGA before MAGA was cool.
0: Fleming said the group was founded because members felt that then Speaker of the House John Boehner, an Ohio Republican, was working too closely with the Democratic administration. And now?
13: Today we have a Republican president who really is kind of a breakthrough president when it comes to reforms, new ideas.
0: Salmon, the former congressman and co-founder from Arizona, sees it differently.
4: I think they morphed from being the entity that really was about getting back to regular order to becoming the chief cheering squad for Trump. And I couldn't be more disappointed.
0: Green, the politics professor, said that the incentives were aligned for the caucus to back Trump to maintain their sway.
11: Do you want to quit a group that has influence because you're concerned about some principle of presidential power? Or do you want to take advantage of having a Republican president? And the latter is very tempting.
0: Turnover is inevitable in Congress as members seek higher office or simply retire. And this cycle has seen a record number of departures. That means a new era for the caucus. Some of its most vocal and prominent members are among those departing, including Representative Chip Roy of Texas and Representative Ralph Norman of South Carolina, both media stalwarts who regularly make the case for the caucus's views. Neither is worried about the transition. Here's Norman.
14: It's going to be better because we're at a point now where the Freedom Caucus adds value by questioning and putting the budget front and center stage. We're losing a lot of seniority, but we're also picking up a lot of people.
0: And Roy noted that even when caucus members leave Congress, they're not going away.
1: Some of us, we're not going to go far. We can have a voice and we can have an influence from outside, maybe every bit as much so as inside. So there's going to be a lot more to do.
0: The Freedom Caucus is one part of a broad Republican ecosystem, but it's one of the first to reckon with a post-Trump future. It certainly won't be the last. Eric McDaniel, NPR News, Washington.
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3: Good afternoon. It is 4:44. Julie Philippin with you this afternoon. Things are clouding up out there. Let's check the forecast with meteorologist Josh Nichols.
12: Nothing more than an isolated shower into this evening. Otherwise, it's crisp and cool across western New York and the Finger Lakes with patchy clouds and starlight. Low temperatures into the mid-40s in Rochester, into the upper 30s south of the Thruway. For tomorrow, plan on an ample amount of sunshine. High temperatures into the mid-60s. Saturday offers up plenty of sunshine as well, followed by clouds. The high temperature near 70 degrees. For WXXI News, I'm meteorologist Josh Nichols.
3: Yes, I think he said 30s south of the Thruway. Time to break out the winter coats. But right now we're at 63 degrees in Rochester. 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Coming up, Margaret Hamilton, the computing pioneer whose work helped put humans on the moon, died last week at 90. We'll have that story in just a few minutes. But first, back to you, Megan and Leah.
15: Thank you, Julie. It's 4:45, and that means we have 15 minutes to take advantage of this cool new thing that just happened as we are in day four of our fall membership drive. Act fast, because Vince and Kate Danielle are matching all donations until 5 o'clock.
16: It's a flash match.
15: I love it. 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
16: We're waiting for the flash mob dancers to come in, but really it starts with you. 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
15: Yeah, double your dollars. 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We're going through a lot of change in the media landscape right now. You'll see across the country, newsrooms are shrinking. It's an anomaly that WXXI is able to grow its newsroom with people like Jose Sandoval, who joins us on a Report from America opportunity, and he's reporting on different issues related to the Hispanic community. What a strong beat we have here at WXXI because of his expertise. We have Raquel Steven on our health beat, Noel Evans on education. We're able to specialize in different areas of reporting and journalism because we have the ability to expand. And that is because of you, because people believe in what WXXI can do and they want to keep it here and strong in our community. Help us continue in that effort. 585-454-6300. You can also go online to WXXI.org/give. It's quick. It's simple. Takes about 2 minutes. If you're ending your workday or maybe you're starting your workday, start it strong or end it strong, knowing you supported something that means so much to this community.
16: And if you need an extra incentive to join in on that flash match, there is the Tiny Desk Experience giveaway, which is a chance to win a really great trip and hear a really great concert by Tiny Desk. 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You get to choose where you go. What a great vacation, and it's all brought to you by public media. So if you want to make a gift, you will be entered in that automatically.
15: That's right. It covers your airfare, your hotel, and as Leah said, you get to choose a concert that is exciting to you. It's a very cool thing because WXXI is just one of six public media stations across the country to be selected to participate in this giveaway. So it speaks to how people feel about WXXI across the country. I've been to different conferences, Leah, where we talk about public media, different stations. And when I say, oh, I'm from WXXI, people always get really excited. We have a reputation. It's a very good one, which is awesome to be part of.
20: And that reputation is held up by the members of the station. So you have a little bit of that story. It's really incredible. And if you make that call to 585-454-6300, you can further invest in WXXI or head to WXXI.org/give. We need you. 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
15: Yep. 11 minutes to make that call, 585-454-6300. Have your dollars doubled, if I can say that. It'll mean so much to us here at WXXI. It'll continue to inspire other people to make that call too. It's a true team effort. You don't have to carry the weight of the station on your back alone. It takes all of us. Every dollar amount matters. 585-454-6300, WXXI.org/give, and thank you so much.
7: 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I'm Mary Louise Kelly.
6: And I'm Elsa Chang. Union voters could make the difference in a toss-up race this November. Democrat Sherrod Brown represented Ohio in Congress for 32 years, that is, until 2 years ago. Now, he's fighting to regain a seat in the U.S. Senate. And as NPR's Andrea Hsu reports, winning back workers is key.
17: Dave Januszewski is what you might call a veteran canvasser.
18: 25 Spring Street.
17: The 72-year-old has been out drumming up support for Democrats most election years since 2012. And this fall, he's at it again. In his navy cap and navy and gold jacket, the colors of the United Steelworkers, he's been knocking on doors of union members in middle-class neighborhoods around Columbus. His opening pitch...
19: I'm Dave. I'm a retired steelworker, union guy.
17: The idea being maybe union families will listen to someone like him. But not always. Like not this guy who came to the door with a baby in his arms.
19: Are you registered to vote?
22: I'm good. I'm okay.
19: Okay. Thank you.
17: Democrats used to command the union vote here in Ohio. That really changed in 2016 as Donald Trump vowed to reopen factories and put people back to work. Trump won 54% of union households that year. Hillary Clinton won 41%.
18: So many union people back when Hillary was running, so many people just... Yeah, they want to change.
17: It was a turning point for Ohio, which had long been a swing state. Aside from judges, the only Democrat who could still win statewide was Sherrod Brown. Januszewski says that's because union voters knew what he'd done for them as a congressman, then as a U.S. senator. Brown vehemently opposed NAFTA and fought for trade protections. He showed up on picket lines. He authored a bill to save the pensions of millions of union workers from insolvency.
18: Anything that we needed, he was there for us.
17: But in 2024, Brown's winning streak ended as Trump got the most votes of any presidential candidate in Ohio history, including, once again, 54% of union households. Dorsey Hager is with the Columbus Central Ohio Building and Construction Trades Council, which has endorsed Brown. Its members include electricians, plumbers, ironworkers, and others.
23: It's no secret that President Trump won this state in 16, 20, and 24. A lot of that was due, unfortunately, to our members supporting him and supporting some down-ballot Republicans, too.
17: Including in 24, Brown's opponent, GOP businessman Bernie Moreno. Now Hager thinks some members may have regrets.
23: While they may be doing good work-wise, they're still suffering with high gas prices, high diesel prices, high food prices, inflation, which the current administration vowed that they were going to correct.
17: Now, not all labor groups are on the same page. The building trades councils in Cleveland and Toledo have endorsed the man Brown is trying to unseat. They say Republican Senator John Husted is a friend and advocate for construction workers. Sherrod Brown says Husted is only looking out for Wall Street and the drug companies and the tech companies that are now building data centers across Ohio, thanks to massive tax breaks Husted championed as lieutenant governor. Still, in Lake County, which abandoned Brown in the last election, Republican Commissioner John Plechnik is confident union members will choose Husted this fall. because Houston supports Trump.
5: People aren't stupid. They know that the borders were wide open during President Biden's term. It was hurting labor. It was hurting salaries. And now that we see strong border security, you're starting to see salaries tick back up again.
17: Back canvassing, Dave Januszewski has one more stop.
9: Hey, stranger. How are you?
10: Hi, how are you doing? All right.
17: He's dropping off flyers at the last place he worked before he retired, a paper factory that makes corrugated cardboard. It's shift change time, and folks are heading home, not eager to talk to a reporter.
18: She's wanting to know how people feel about Sherrod Brown. And do you have any opinions on him?
17: Finally, his old friend Randy Ransom speaks up. He's been at the plant for four decades and is president of the local steelworkers union.
18: I mean, he's old, but I've met Sherrod.
17: He has done a lot, Ransom says.
18: He's been doing a long time.
17: Now, as for what his coworkers think...
18: Usually, if you start talking politics, it turns into an argument out here.
17: Still, he assures his friend, I'll get your flyers out. Andrea Hsu, NPR News in Central Ohio.
7: Today, we remember Margaret Hamilton, the computing pioneer whose work helped put humans on the moon. Hamilton died last week at age 90. She's also credited with formalizing the discipline of software engineering, though the Presidential Medal of Freedom awardee was not one to boast about her accomplishments. Here's NPR's Rachel Treisman.
21: There's a black and white photo that goes viral online every few years of a young woman with long hair and glasses smiling as she stands next to a tower of notebooks even taller than her. That woman is Margaret Hamilton, and that stack of notebooks contained the software code that sent the Apollo missions to the moon in the 1960s. Hamilton led the team that wrote it when she was in her early 30s.
22: She and her colleagues were young and enthusiastic and loved the challenge that it presented, having to create something completely brand new.
21: Teasel Muir Harmony is the curator of the Apollo collection at the Smithsonian National Air and Space Museum.
22: Software engineering in general was a brand new field, and Margaret Hamilton helped coin that phrase even.
21: Hamilton was working at MIT when the school got the contract for NASA's Apollo mission. She was hired as the lab's first female programmer and quickly rose through the ranks for her leadership and problem-solving skills.
22: Her goal wasn't simply to build a system that worked when everything went right. It was to build a system that could continue working when things went wrong.
21: In 1969, the Apollo 11 crew was just 3 minutes away from landing on the moon when onboard alarms started going off. President Barack Obama told the story in 2016 when he awarded Hamilton the Presidential Medal of Freedom.
24: Our astronauts didn't have much time, but thankfully they had Margaret Hamilton, a young MIT scientist and a working mom in the 60s.
21: Hamilton's team had anticipated challenges. It built a system that could deprioritize background tasks to focus on landing safely on that historic day and others.
24: And she symbolizes that generation of unsung women who helped send humankind into space.
21: Hamilton left the lab in the 1970s and went on to found two different software companies. She gained recognition in her later years thanks to that viral photo, her presidential award, and a Women of NASA Lego set that included her in miniature.
25: She was not one to toot her own horn.
21: Children's author Dean Robbins published a book about Hamilton in 2017. He says she shied away from the idea at first.
25: And she thought, well, I think it would be fun to have a book that my great-grandchildren could read about me.
21: He says Hamilton was modest, keeping the focus on her work. Though when he asked her to simplify it for a third-grade audience,
25: she thought about it for a minute, and she said, nope, I absolutely can't do that. She was not used to thinking about it in those terms.
21: In announcing her death on Wednesday, MIT described her as a pioneer, advocate, and inspiration to millions. Rachel Treisman, NPR News.
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15: 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Just a few seconds left before 5 o'clock, but I'm sure we'll count it if you miss it by a couple seconds. So have those dollars doubled, and our thanks to Vince and Kate Danielle for their generosity. 585-454-6300, and thank you so very much.
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1: Ellen Barton. President Trump says the U.S. will not resume strikes on Iran before the midterm elections. Trump has said recently he's confident an end to the war could come in the days before or after the election, while also saying he's open to resuming full-scale military operations. According to a Congressional Research Service report, the war has damaged or destroyed at least 81 U.S. military aircraft and drones. The downed aircraft include what the military has publicly acknowledged, as well as dozens it's refused to discuss. An Army report found systemic errors led to the crash of a helicopter with a civilian plane in January 2025. NPR's Quil Lawrence reports the collision killed 67 people just outside Washington, D.C.
2: The Army Black Hawk helicopter collided with an American Airlines jet in the congested air traffic over the Potomac River near Reagan National Airport. An Army report from May that has been seen by NPR but not publicly released cites systematic failures of communication and procedure. Amy Hunt lost four family members in the disaster.
3: These are systematic failures that led to this accident, and they were totally preventable. They should have been seen by the FAA. They should have been seen by the military. They should have been seen by the commercial airliners.
2: A bill to change procedures around this congested airspace failed in Congress last year after the Trump administration pulled its support. The Army did not respond to a request for comment. Quil Lawrence, NPR News.
1: Hurricane Isaias could make landfall on the northern Gulf Coast late tomorrow or early Saturday. NPR's Bill Chappell reports it's the first Atlantic hurricane of 2026.
4: It's been more than 100 years since the Atlantic area got its first hurricane of the season this late. But now officials are urging people to finish preparing today for Hurricane Isaias. Forecasters believe Isaias will grow into a strong Category 2 hurricane before hitting the coast. Parts of Mississippi, Alabama, and the Florida Panhandle are under alert for dangerous winds and a storm surge that could reach 5 to 7 feet in some areas. The National Hurricane Center says Isaias will move quickly after making landfall, bringing heavy rain and strong wind far inland over the weekend. Bill Chappell, NPR News.
1: Margaret Hamilton, a pioneering software developer who wrote code for the Apollo moon lander, has died at the age of 90. NPR's Jeff Brumfield has this remembrance.
5: Hamilton was born in Indiana and studied mathematics in college. She became involved in the Apollo program through MIT and eventually was put in charge of the onboard flight software. To describe the work, Hamilton coined the term software engineer. Here she is in 2017.
6: The engineers thought it was funny. There is Margaret again with her software engineering.
5: But it stuck. Hamilton received many awards throughout her career, including the Presidential Medal of Freedom from Barack Obama in 2016. Jeff Brumfield, NPR News.
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7: 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Other contributors include Willow Laboratories, makers of Nutu, an app dedicated to science-based weight management with the Nutu score that considers metabolism, food choices, activity, and sleep at nutu.ai.
8: This is WXXI News. It's 5:04. I'm Julie Phillip. The candidates for New York governor are using a quirk in state law to fill their campaign accounts. John Campbell with the New York Public News Network explains.
9: State law lets you donate up to $9,000 to a candidate for governor. But you can give 15 times that to a political party, and the party can turn around and give that money to a candidate. Blair Horner of the New York Public Interest Research Group says it's a loophole that should be closed.
10: They can transfer as much as they want to the candidate of their choice. It sort of essentially makes a mockery of all of the campaign contribution limits that exist.
9: The state Democratic Party gave Governor Hochul's campaign $10 million last week. Republican Bruce Blakeman's campaign has taken $3.5 million from the Nassau County GOP. In Albany, I'm John Campbell for the New York Public News Network.
8: Black classical musicians will be celebrated this weekend in Rochester at the Gateways Music Festival. Eastman School of Music professor George Taylor has been part of this festival since its beginning 34 years ago.
11: I feel that what Gateways brings to Rochester is so singularly unique. I mean, I loved Fringe Fest and I love the Jazz Fest, but these opportunities for marginalized communities to own and take part and

0: celebrate their slice of this beautiful thing that we call music.
1: Concerts at the Eastman School of Music include music inspired by the Black Church and a family program on Sunday afternoon. May 1st will be the first day that Rochester's Memorial Art Gallery will offer free admission to all. Museum officials announced the official launch date of its Free for All Forever initiative today. A representative says the goal is to remove economic barriers and create, quote, more opportunities for everyone to experience, learn from, and connect with art. At 6 minutes after 5 o'clock, we've got 63 degrees and clouds in Rochester.
2: 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I'm Elsa Chang in Culver City, California.
3: And I'm Mary Louise Kelly in Washington. Hurricane Isaias is likely to make landfall on Alabama's Gulf Coast late tomorrow. It could arrive as a Category 2 storm. That would mean sustained winds around 100 miles an hour. Well, all day today, people have been preparing or evacuating. Corey Young with Alabama Public Radio is in Fairhope, Alabama, and joins us now. Hey, Corey.
4: Hello, how are you?
3: I am hanging in there. Okay, but you're the one we want to know about. You're in Fairhope. That's a small town. You're on Mobile Bay. What are you seeing?
4: Well, everyone is getting ready. Interstate traffic is bumper to bumper as people are evacuating the beaches. We expect high winds and storm surge to start tomorrow afternoon. Could get as high as 7 feet in some areas along the Gulf Coast. At this point, it's really all about preparation. Though Isaias is supposed to be a quick-moving storm, city officials are warning residents to be weather aware. People are out securing anything around the house that could possibly fly and cause damage during high winds. People in low-lying areas who need protection from storm surge are picking up free sand and sandbags. I tackled a very busy supermarket where bread and water flew off the shelves. Yeah. I met Richard Akins unloading a full shopping cart of groceries into his trunk. He and his wife have two young daughters, and he wanted to make sure they had enough supplies to get through the storm.
5: Bread, meats, you know, any kind of frozen stuff, canned goods, lots, obviously water, which there's not much of it left right now, which is surprising. So I'm glad I got out today.
4: Akins told me he's having a 10,000-watt portable generator hooked up to his house today to keep his refrigerator running.
3: Yeah, because you buy all that food, you want to make sure you can keep it cold. That makes sense. I mean, it seems like preparing for hurricanes like this one, it's just such a part of life now for people living along the Gulf Coast. Do people feel like they are ready?
4: You know, it is a part of life. On the Alabama Gulf Coast, we've fortunately gone 6 years since the last storm, and that was Sally. I talked to Gary Rambo, who owns a local service station that carries ethanol-free gas, and that's really important because it's used in portable generators. He was doing a brisk business, but he was prepared.
6: I'm kind of used to this. I've done it for 32 years. So yesterday I went ahead and called and had a 8,000-gallon truck brought in at 6 o'clock this morning because I've been through this too many times.
4: He says he's not rationing yet, but after a storm, he usually does. Rob Hickman was one of Rambo's customers. He was filling portable containers with that ethanol-free gas.
7: We're just trying to be prepared as far as have water and food for a few days at least. You know, it's not like we're preparing for Armageddon. You never know.
4: He's right. You never know. During the last hurricane, we were without power for about 5 days. So in my house, we have a generator, a couple small lithium battery power stations, and a very long extension cord to plug into the neighbors where they have a whole house generator.
3: Oh, man, I can picture you getting all this ready and set up. What about officials? What are they telling people? What are the warnings? What's the guidance?
4: Well, they're telling people do heed the warnings. They're saying the hurricane impact could be far and wide. The National Weather Service is warning of life-threatening storm surge. There could be isolated tornadoes as the storm moves through. On the coast, we're expected to have about 5 inches of rain. And as it looks now, the Florida Panhandle could take the brunt of this storm. They've started mandatory evacuations there. Here on the Alabama beaches, officials have asked visitors and residents to voluntarily evacuate. Mm-hmm. A popular shrimp festival this weekend was canceled, and shelters are open for evacuees. And governors in Florida, Alabama, and even Georgia have issued emergency declarations. That allows for quicker disaster response.
3: Corey Young with Alabama Public Radio reporting there from Fairhope, Alabama. Thank you. Stay safe.
4: Thank you.
2: All right, let's talk about January 3rd, 2027, or what could happen on January 3rd. That's when the new House of Representatives will elect a new speaker and all House members will take their oaths of office. Unless one unlikely scenario happens. Say, members of the current Republican-controlled Congress use procedural delays to avoid seating some Democrats in office, especially if Democrats are elected to a majority in the House. Well, then what happens in that case? This possibility may be unlikely, but it is concerning enough to one Democrat and one Republican lawmaker that they are seeking signed pledges from their colleagues to oppose any such effort. The Republican is Don Bacon of Nebraska, and the Democrat is Josh Gottheimer of New Jersey, who is with us now. Welcome, Congressman.
8: Thanks for having me.
2: So what does this public pledge entail exactly?
8: Well, and I know this could seem crazy given that since 1789, every 2 years, the people's choices take their seats, right? The state certifies an election when a member of Congress gets elected and they send it to Washington, and the clerk of the House puts your name on the rolls, meaning you can vote. The oath shouldn't come with an asterisk, but after living through January 6th, you got to actually watch the rules. And there's been some chatter out there, which is why we are writing this pledge and have circulated it with our colleagues, that what will happen is instead of allowing a name to be added to the rolls and to vote as the members of Congress, that you will have a member actually object, which they can do. And then there can be a vote in the House to say that we're not going to recognize what the state sent us, the state certified election, and we're going to kick it back for investigation, either in the House or back to the state. That's allowed in the rules. And given that there's a lot of chatter out there and given some of the other stuff the president's been saying about sending ICE to polling locations or utilizing the Insurrection Act, which would send military out into our country for Election Day, I think you want to get ahead of these things. And this is our attempt to make sure people can feel strong confidence in our elections and that the will of the people will find their way on January 3rd.
2: Okay, so the pledge, in essence, basically requires that no Democrat and no Republican object through any kind of parliamentary procedure whatsoever to seating a fellow member of the House. Is it something like that?
8: Exactly right. Okay, we're asking the Speaker and the Minority Leader to commit to actually recognizing the state certification process, to not interfere with it and with illegitimate challenges, and to recognize the winners that each state certifies.
2: And do you have any Republicans so far signed on to this pledge?
8: Well, so Don Bacon and I...
2: Don Bacon.
8: Well, yes, along with Brian Fitzpatrick and Mike Lawler, two Republicans and two Democrats joined along with me. And then we just did a briefing with our staffs, with more than 50 members of Congress and their staffs joined in the briefing. And we just started circulating this pledge around. So I'm hoping next time I talk to you, we're going to have, if not every member of Congress, but nearly everyone.
2: What about Speaker Mike Johnson? Has he said anything about this pledge or about this concern in general?
8: No, but I'd love you to ask him because I know where Leader Jeffries is about this. And, and you know, everyone believes that I've spoken to that we should recognize the will of the people and not interfere with elections.
2: Yeah. Well, let's just tease this out a little bit, because one of the reasons this scenario we're talking about is thought to be unlikely is because if Democrats were to retake the House majority, Republicans would, of course, be in the minority and would presumably have to orchestrate this maneuver we're describing through some unelected administrator, like the clerk of the House. Is that coordination all that realistic, you think?
8: I mean, again, I'm hoping this is a possibility that we never have to face.
2: Yeah.
8: But I want to be pretty clear with people, because, you know, I've had a lot of my constituents come up to me who have a lot of anxiety about the elections, you know, making sure that no one interferes with elections, both on election day or the outcome of the election. And I think it's really incumbent upon us to do everything we can to shut down any possibility. Let's be clear, like, you know, given what some of the things that this administration has done, you got to cross your T's and dot your I's. And the fact that the president is talking about utilizing the Insurrection Act or sending ICE to the polls and intimidating voters, or obviously his whole vote by mail, you know, claims of fraud and vote by mail and every other every other thing he's been peddling out there. It's really important that he doesn't try to bully other members of Congress and bully the clerk of the House or others to hold up swearing in the members of Congress who were duly elected on January 3rd.
2: I appreciate the effort to be vigilant and to imagine worst case scenarios, but just to add to the side of the conversation trying to reassure the public, there are some election law experts who think this scenario that we're talking about is unrealistic, like the UCLA law professor Rick Hassin. I just want to play something that he said on WNYC's On the Media this weekend.
9: If Democrats have won control of the House of Representatives and somehow on January 3rd somebody tries this kind of maneuver, it's going to provoke such a massive public reaction. This just seems very far-fetched.
2: So let me ask you, do you think the public outcry would be so overwhelming it would deter such a scenario from even happening?
8: Well, you know, I really appreciate what the professor is saying. We could have played that on January 6th when, as you know, there was an attack on the Capitol and people would have said, right before that, said, no way, no how, are you kidding me? This could happen in the United States of America, where members of Congress would be barricaded on the House floor and with shots fired and people picking up flagpoles and hitting police officers to try to overturn an election. That scenario would never have been one that I think you or I or the listeners would have said that could be possible. But that's what happened. And so I think, again, because we've lived through that, because of some of the things the president has done and has said that he's willing to do to stop the will of the people if he doesn't win, or if the Republicans don't get what they want, then I think it's really important that we, again, shut down any opportunity for those who want to stop the will of the people.
2: Democrat Josh Gottheimer of New Jersey, thank you very much for your time today.
8: Thanks for having me. I really appreciate it.
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11: It is 5:18 on this Thursday afternoon. I'm Megan Mack here with Leah Noonan and Julie Phillip, asking for your support on day four of our fall membership drive. We are going strong right now, Leah.
12: The momentum is real.
11: It's so cool to see all of these gifts coming in. In the last 20 minutes, we've had 14 people call, which is so cool.
12: It is. We had Deborah in Avon made a monthly sustaining gift. Gift from Judith in Rochester, a gift from Terry, Frederick in Rochester, David in Macedon, Mary Beth in Rochester, Vince in Rochester, John in Newfield made a monthly sustaining gift. They're coming in, and my sister made.
11: Shout out to Leah's sister,
12: Mary, and she's got my nieces Ray and Allie listening to the radio. 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
11: Yeah.
12: Good going, Mary.
11: Good job, Mary. You still have time to join that team effort to keep WXXI going strong. Join Mary and everyone else who you just heard who stepped up. It is truly a team effort. Again, it doesn't take just one person to carry the weight of sustaining public media in this community. It's up to all of us. 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There's a donate button at the top of the page. It's quick. It's simple. You don't have to turn your radio off or your listening device, whatever you're using, and you can fill that form out in maybe 2 minutes flat and be part of this WXXI family. We've got great gifts to offer. We know you
12: absolutely
11: don't do it, but we
12: that
11: love the tote bag. Tell us about the tote bag.
12: Oh, that tote bag. It's rainbow striped goodness.
11: I love that. It's such a public media thing to promote the tote bag, but it's good. Thank you so much.
2: Support for NPR comes from the station. And from Columbia Pictures with The Social Reckoning, a new film by Aaron Sorkin, starring Mikey Madison, Jeremy Allen White, and Jeremy Strong, inspired by a true David versus Goliath story about truth at all costs, now playing in theaters. And from DuckDuckGo, introducing Duck.ai, where users can ask AI privately, from the simple questions to the sensitive ones. By DuckDuckGo, who believes AI should be optional. Duck.ai. 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
3: It's All Things Considered from NPR News. I'm Mary Louise Kelly.
2: And I'm Elsa Chang. You are hearing live dockside music that greeted the sailors and Marines of the USS Abraham Lincoln as they arrived home in San Diego today. The aircraft carrier left San Diego last November and spent a record-breaking number of uninterrupted days at sea, including serving in combat in the Iran War. Now, during this deployment, the roughly 5,000 service members on the carrier and its surrounding ships confronted food supply issues, disrupted mail, limited phone calls, and because of the mounting challenges, there was a severe erosion of morale. Also, the acting Secretary of the Navy told Congress that there were 8 suicide attempts during this deployment. Well, one of the people waiting in San Diego to greet the returning service members today was Democratic Representative Sarah Jacobs. She represents part of San Diego and joins us now. Welcome to All Things Considered.
13: Thank you. Great to be here.
2: Great to have you. Okay, well, let me just start with what Defense Secretary Pete Hegseth has said about this. He says that the conditions on the USS Lincoln have been misrepresented, but you have been aboard the ship yourself. You have met with sailors. What have you seen and heard about what these service members have gone through?
13: Yeah, I embarked on the ship last week and met with sailors and Marines directly who told me about their own experiences without being able to get the mental health care they needed, not being able to get as much food as they needed, not having access to hot water, and some days being able to take a shower. And so I've heard firsthand about these conditions from the folks aboard the ship. Mm-hmm. And I actually think it's incredibly disrespectful to our service members to negate what they went through, the sacrifices that they made in order to serve our country.
2: Was there any particular story from a sailor that you found especially disturbing?
13: One sailor I talked to said that she tried to go get mental health care and she had to return 6 times over the course of multiple months before she was able to see a provider.
2: Hmm. Well, one thing that can get lost when we talk about long deployments like this is how they affect family members back home, right? What have you been hearing from families about what this very long time at sea has done to them?
13: Yeah, the families are the ones who, you know, are really struggling the most. They were not told when their service members were going to come home. It was supposed to be a standard deployment, and it just kept getting extended, and that uncertainty was really, really difficult for them. You know, I met a number of families out here with babies who were meeting their parent for the first time because they have been deployed during basically this child's entire life and their birth, and missed all of that. And so it's been really hard on the families. I've talked to some kids who have really been struggling with not knowing when their parent is going to come home and just feeling a lot of anxiety because, you know, they're seeing their parent in harm's way and not knowing if they're going to be okay.
2: Of course. Well, now that these service members are back home, do you have a sense of what they need most right now in terms of support?
13: Yeah, we are making sure that in addition to giving them ample time with their family and ample time off, that they still have, very clear points of access for mental health care, and that we are actually surging support so that they can get, you know, the support they need. Because often after these long deployments, the readjustment period coming home can also be difficult. And we know these next couple of weeks are going to be a critical time period to making sure that they still have those mental health care supports.
2: Yeah. Those readjustment periods are difficult in any length of deployment, but especially so in such a long deployment. Let me ask you, as we mentioned, you know, there were at least 8 suicide attempts. Do we know what kind of care those individuals are receiving now?
13: I have not received a briefing on the specific care of those individuals. Mm-hmm. I will say that 8 were, my understanding, across the entire carrier strike group, which means the aircraft carrier and the additional ships that were with it. Some of those ships are still deployed in the Middle East. And so while the Abraham Lincoln, the aircraft carrier, is home, and I'm grateful that the you know, over 5,000 service members on that ship, our home, there are still lots of ships, some of whom have served just as long deployments, who are still out in the Middle East, and obviously new aircraft carriers like the Teddy Roosevelt heading that way, and more people who are going, you know, hopefully will have learned the lesson so they won't have to go through all of the hardship that these sailors have gone through.
2: Well, let's talk about accountability here. Have you gotten any answers as to why the ship was deployed for such an extraordinarily long time?
13: I have gotten some answers, but truthfully, they have not been sufficient.
2: What kinds of answers? Like, as you and other lawmakers were pushing for months for the return of the USS Lincoln, what kinds of reasons did the administration give you as to why that was infeasible?
13: Yeah, the fact of the matter is, the root of all of this is that President Trump started the war in Iran without doing any of the adequate planning or logistics needed to make sure that we would have the force that we need and to make sure that the service members fighting that war would have what they need. And that is what has caused all of this. There was no planning done for making sure that these ships were going to get the logistics sustainment that they needed during these combat operations. And that, to me, is the most shameful part.
2: Do you think this very long deployment will have any effect on retention going forward? Like, have any sailors told you that they don't plan to re-enlist after what they went through?
13: Yeah, absolutely. I talked to a number of sailors and Marines aboard the ship who told me that this extended deployment and the conditions of the deployment were the reason they decided not to re-enlist into the military. So I think it will have real readiness and recruitment impacts. Not to mention the fact that the ship is now, the aircraft carrier is now going to be going into maintenance. It will be an extended maintenance period because of the extended deployment. And we, our understanding is that both the George Washington and the Teddy Roosevelt that are in the Middle East or en route to will also be having extended deployments because of President Trump's reckless war in Iran. And so this is going to have long-lasting readiness impacts on our military.
2: Well, in the 45 seconds or so that we have left, you have called for a House Armed Services Committee field hearing in San Diego to hear directly from service members. But realistically, what do you hope to achieve through a hearing, given the tone this administration is taking about their accountability in all of this?
13: My hope is that we learn the lessons from this deployment and make sure that it doesn't happen to any other sailors or Marines, and that we hold to account the people who sent our service member into harm's way without doing the adequate planning to make sure that they would be taken care of.
2: That is Democratic Congresswoman Sarah Jacobs of California. Thank you very much for your time.
13: Thank you.
2: And if you or someone you know is in crisis, you can call or text the Suicide and Crisis Lifeline at 988.
1: Good evening. It is 5:28. We've got 63 degrees in Rochester. Josh Nichols is here with a quick check on our forecast.
14: An isolated shower is possible into this evening. Otherwise, look for a partly starlit sky for tonight. It'll be crisp and cool. The overnight low temperature into the mid-40s in Rochester, into the upper 30s well south of the Thruway. For WXXI News, I'm meteorologist Josh Nichols.
1: And we are on day 4 of our fall membership drive, and Megan and Leah are here with more information on that.
11: Thanks, Julie. Yes, it is 5:30. And Leah, because the last flash match went so well, we're doing it again.
15: All right. The double power of the flash match.
11: It's amazing. Vince and Kate Danielle are matching all donations until 6 o'clock. They just did that until 5 o'clock. It went so well. 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How generous. They're hoping that you will step up and take advantage of doubling your dollars. It's the last chance to do that before December, until at least December. And the number to call, 585-454-6300. 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
15: And what you value is really a team effort here. I was just really, I have to applaud you, Megan, because I'm watching Megan work on stories for Connections as we do this. In between the short breaks that we have to do, she is relentless, and she is just one of many incredible colleagues that we work with here who do such amazing things, and there's just such hard work that goes into what we do behind the scenes to bring you what you rely on. It warms my heart to see that. And truly, in WXXI, there's no emphasis in I. It's a team effort.
11: It's so true. I think in this building, we all believe in the mission. And thank you, Leah. I appreciate your compliment.
15: I see you.
11: We are all here because we value the mission and the work. And we know you listen for that reason, too. You are tuning in to All Things Considered and Morning Edition and Connections with Evan Dawson because you know you can trust WXXI. You know you can come here for information that is vetted by journalists who have expertise in different beats, who have been trained and who have editors and access to all of the expertise that we need here to make sure that everything that leaves this building, whether it's online, on the air, whatever it may be, has been vetted and that it can be a trusted news source. That is all possible because people like you are supporting this model. We're not like our colleagues in commercial where we're responding to commercial entities or we're responding to salespeople or whatever it may be. We are here because we are responding to you, the community, the people that we serve. And we want to thank you for stepping up and making a call to 585-454-6300 and saying that you want to keep us going strong.
15: Absolutely. And that trust means a lot to us, and we'll never take that for granted. And I hope you won't take us for granted, and you'll take advantage of that flash match. And we've had a few more people step up to join that. A gift from George and Nancy in Fairport, Marianne and Martville, Marsha in Walworth, Lila in Victor, Marion Penfield, James in Brockport. Thank you so much. You really add to this picture that is public media.
11: I love when you read the names, Leah, because it just shows how active and dynamic these opportunities are. 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You're listening. Yeah. And sometimes it's easy to forget that, but there's so many people that are contributing to this effort all day long. And I don't just mean the people behind the stories, the journalists. I mean the people in the community who are making it all possible. So when you're hearing James's name and Mary's name, it's because we're all in this together.
15: We
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15: Awesome.
11: So imagine winning, as you said, Leah, this public radio vacation.
15: Yeah. Tiny Desk, big joy. Come on. Like, you can't beat that.
11: Yeah, that takes place in the spring of 2027. You'll be in D.C. at NPR. You'll be representing WXXI, of course. We love that. We are so proud to offer this opportunity. So make sure you are entered by, again, giving. You don't have to, but we would love it if you did.
15: Yeah.
11: 585-454-6300, WXXI.org/give. 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
15: Wonderful. And it really just takes a moment of your time. 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
3: From NPR News, it's All Things Considered. I'm Mary Louise Kelly in Washington.
2: And I'm Elsa Chang in Culver City, California. Health Secretary Robert F. Kennedy Jr. announced plans today to expand the federal government's efforts to study vaccine safety. NPR health correspondent Rob Stein joins us now to talk about all of this. Hi, Rob.
17: Hey there, Elsa.
2: Hey. Okay, so Kennedy has been raising questions about vaccine safety for years. So what is this latest action all about?
17: Yes. So on Monday, Kennedy visited the National Institutes of Health to open a new clinic focused on studying possible vaccine-related injuries. One of the things that's noteworthy about that is that this was all done very quietly. The NIH took the unusual step of ordering thousands of employees on the sprawling NIH campus to work from home that day, and there was no public announcement until today. In a press release, Kennedy's office acknowledged the new clinic along with other steps to learn more about vaccine complications. They also released a video.
2: Yeah. Can we listen to some of what Kennedy said on that video? Because, you know, he's a little hard to understand, but people should listen to this. There's some music playing in the background, which is why he's hard to understand.
18: For many years, moms and children with vaccine injuries, the parents of those children, people who suffered injuries themselves, have been marginalized, vilified, demonized, and gaslighted. And they have not received the medical attention they need. And we have not done the studies that need to be done to understand who's vulnerable to those kind of injuries.
17: And you know, Elsa, while today's announcement provided few details about all that, NPR obtained an internal memo outlining some of what this new clinic may do.
2: Wow. Okay. What did you learn from that internal memo?
17: So the NIH will launch what's known as an observational study that will follow people who have been vaccinated for a range of possible complications and their potential causes. The NIH may also study the recommended vaccine schedules and try to develop treatments for people who have been injured by vaccines.
2: What's been the reaction to this?
17: Vaccine experts say that, you know, they support research about the safety of vaccines, but they stress that there's overwhelming evidence already that the benefits of vaccines far outweigh any risks for most people, and any complications are, you know, very rare. Here's Michael Osterholm. He runs the Vaccine Integrity Project at the University of Minnesota.
19: The issue really isn't whether we should study vaccine safety. Of course we should. But we already have systems in place that are constantly monitoring thousands and thousands and thousands to determine, are there any adverse events associated with vaccination?
17: So Osterholm and others fear this is really an attempt to kind of gin up data that would appear to confirm Kennedy's long-held but long-debunked claims that vaccines cause autism and other serious complications. Kennedy is also proposing a way to reimburse doctors for reporting vaccine complications, requiring electronic health records to track them, and modernizing a government system for monitoring vaccine safety.
2: Well, these are not the only changes that Kennedy has been making around vaccine policy, right? Like he attempted to cut the number of vaccines that children routinely get and space them out more, right?
17: That's absolutely right. And he's also been quietly making moves that could make it easier for people to get compensated for complications blamed on vaccines. He's delayed shipment of COVID-19 vaccines for kids and floated changes to how the federal government recommends vaccines, which could make it harder for people to get vaccinated and get paid for vaccines. And get the vaccines paid for. But one thing neither Kennedy nor anyone else in this administration has been doing is actively promoting vaccination. You know, this is happening as the U.S. is fighting an unprecedented outbreak of measles, the flu is coming back, and other infectious diseases are looming.
2: That is NPR's Rob Stein. Thank you, Rob.
17: You bet, Elsa.
3: First, President Trump banned CNN, MS Now, and Politico from the White House over coverage that he did not like. Then those news outlets took him to court and convinced a judge to issue a 2-week restraining order. Well, that restraining order expired today. So they were all back in that federal courtroom here in Washington, D.C. to argue over whether the Trump administration is violating the news organization's constitutional rights. And NPR's David Folkenflik is covering the case. Hey there, David.
20: Mary Louise.
3: Hey, so this has been going on for a couple of weeks. We've seen all kinds of twists and turns. How did the news outlets make their case today?
20: So you had Ted Boutros, he's perhaps one of the most distinguished First Amendment litigators in the country, in front of the judge. He argued that the government action suppressing speech, I'm basically quoting him here, comes directly from the top, from the President of the United States, due to reporting that he felt was negative, false, bad, not positive enough. He called the complaints amorphous, but as you listen to Boutros, it was clear he was saying the repercussions and intentions are not. It's almost as though he was listening to him describe the whim of an emperor, that is, that he is trying to prevent reporters from the access they might need to do reporting that he doesn't like. And Boutros arguing that's a violation of the First Amendment, free speech rights there, but also the Fifth Amendment, because the president didn't say, hey, I'm about to do this and here's a process you can appeal it. It just got announced on Truth Social one Friday and then happened, you know, a day or two later.
3: Yeah, so a violation of their due process rights is what the news organizations are arguing. The government obviously sees this differently. What'd they say?
20: Well, the government, in the form of the Justice Department attorney, was arguing that this is a matter of national security and that, in fact, that it doesn't really matter what arguments the press makes it once that's invoked. They talked about essentially stories disclosing a secure bunker below the ballroom and the East Wing's renovations, talked about revelations that there was a leak investigation into who dished to reporters about a story that proved somewhat embarrassing for FBI Director Kash Patel. And they said, look, we gave a due process. Sure, it was after the initial ban was in effect and after 78 reporters were denied entry to the White House from these three outlets. But we said to them, these are the things we're upset about, and they didn't respond. And the Justice Department also made very clear it rejects legal precedent, that is, earlier rulings by appeals courts, that if a constitutional right is violated, whether it's free speech or due process, that that constitutes the kind of irreparable harm that allows the judge to get in there and make some decisions. They say, you know, White House concerns outweigh others and that national security outweighs even the involvement of a federal judge.
3: Speaking of federal judges, the man presiding over all this is federal judge Timothy Kelly, no relation. He is, though, a Trump appointee. Do we have any sense from how the questions he's asking where he may be headed?
20: Well, I got to say, he is a Trump appointee, and yet during Trump's first term, he ordered the White House to restore the pass in a very closely related case of former, or at least then, CNN White House correspondent Jim Acosta. He said, you can't do it on these grounds. It was very much on the due process grounds as well. He sounded not insensitive to the questions of national security, but it did seem to me that he was a little unclear how that could be invoked only after Trump had publicly announced he was stripping the news organizations of passes because he thought their coverage was negative. Trump initially, in making his announcement, didn't mention national security at all. Got to say, we should have this ruling by end of day Tuesday. The judge had also issued this restraining order you mentioned that temporarily said you can't do this ban, but he pushed that out to next Tuesday to give him time to make a decision. The judge seems to believe there needs to be a process and a reason to ban these journalists, so seemed doubtful of Justice Department's case. But let's remember, the president doesn't honor processes, doesn't tend to think he needs to give a reason for his actions at all. He's just the president.
3: All right. Sounds like we may have a ruling by Tuesday. We will watch and wait and see what it is. And here's David Folkenflik. Thank you.
20: You bet.
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1: Good evening. It is 5:44, and we've got Josh Nichols standing by with our forecast.
14: Nothing more than an isolated shower into this evening. Otherwise, it's crisp and cool across western New York and the Finger Lakes with patchy clouds and starlight. Low temperatures into the mid-40s in Rochester into the upper 30s south of the Thruway. For tomorrow, planning an ample amount of sunshine. High temperatures into the mid-60s. Saturday offers up plenty of sunshine as well, followed by clouds. The high temperature near 70 degrees. For WXXI News, I'm meteorologist Josh Nichols.
1: And it is 62 degrees right now in Rochester. We've got some rain showers falling out there, but it's sunny here in the studio with Megan and Leah.
15: Welcome back. We are just so excited that we have yet another flash match brought to us by Vince and Kate Danielle, and that will go till 6 o'clock, and that works toward any gifts made from now until 6 o'clock by calling 585-454-6300 or heading to wxxi.org/give. And it's just such a great time to take advantage of that flash challenge and just really double your dollar. We count on this revenue each day for all the things that we do at the station. And really, if you look at it, the results are in everything we do across the board at WXXI. And WXXI is in your community. And we are so much more than just your trusted news. The incredible members of our news team are really making a concerted effort to spread out and fan out and get out there in the community. And it's so inspiring to see that. And Megan can tell a little bit more about how we're doing more in the community.
0: Well, yeah, one of our goals on Connections with Evan Dawson is to take the show out of the building more and to meet you out in the community, as Leah said. So over the next, well, indefinitely, I'll say, we are going to be at different organizations, different venues, to meet you in person, take the show on the road, do live broadcasts from those places. We have one coming up at the Little Theater on October 22nd. We'll be talking about student mental health on campus.
15: So important.
0: Absolutely. I've been in touch with 22 regional colleges and universities, talking with them about how they handle different mental health challenges among students, what students need, what they say they want, and how colleges are adapting and addressing that. When we've heard some really interesting feedback, and it's a conversation that is really making national headlines. There's so much going on in that space. So we wanted to get a sense of what's going on at the regional level. You can be part of that conversation. Come join us at the Little Theater. Sit in the live audience, ask your questions, hear from experts. It's free and open to the public. And that's just one thing that we are able to do, not only on Connections, but as a station, because people are calling in and supporting the work that we do. So you can find more information about that Connections on the Road event on our website, wxxi.org/connections. We'll have something posted by the end of the day today, because I'll be doing it myself right here in the next couple minutes.
21: And she will. I see her doing that.
0: But you can hear more online, of course, and we'll talk about it on the show. 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
15: Absolutely. And there's so many people who see us. Martina in Pittsburgh has made a gift. You see us for what we're doing. Now, all of that, all of the things Megan described about bringing people out on Connections on the Road, that all takes funding. It takes a lot to get things up, equipment, personnel, and just amazing talents of so many team members. But we could not do that if not for the support of our members. 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
2: 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I'm Elsa Chang.
3: And I'm Mary Louise Kelly. Facing legal challenges and public backlash at home, American tech giants have been looking abroad for new opportunities, and Australia is high on their list. But as Christina Kukulia reports from Melbourne, the reception down under may not be quite as warm as they would hope.
5: The sound of native birds as they fly over fields as far as the eye can see. These were once Australia's largest gold fields. Now the vast farmland outside Melbourne is the setting for a medium-sized data centre being proposed by Australian developer RV Energy. That's Alan Ford, a fifth-generation farmer whose land borders the planned site, an abandoned quarry that also faces a residential area. Fellow farmer John Dreyfe fears the project could affect local water supply.

Concerns about land, water and energy use have flared up in city neighbourhoods too, where data centre projects are planned or already underway. Residents in Melbourne's West called for a pause in their rollout in August, captured here by the West Sider newspaper. But data centre construction in Australia is booming, with the Commonwealth Bank of Australia estimating investment could exceed $100 billion by 2030, trailing only the US and China. Microsoft and Amazon have already pledged funding. Joanna Weaver, a former Australian lead negotiator on cyber issues at the United Nations, says American companies are drawn to Australia for its

0: Support for your public radio station comes from our members and from Jiva Theater, presenting Top Dog Underdog, a darkly comic play about two brothers shaped by family, history, and rivalry, exploring the question of whether we can ever change the cards we're dealt. Through November 22nd, JivaTheater.org.
1: It's 5:53 on this Thursday afternoon. I think NPR is having a few technical difficulties. So Julie Philip and Leah Noonan and I'm back here with you. I'm Megan Mack, executive producer of Connections, because we're asking for your support in our fall membership drive. It's day four. It's going great, Leah.
2: It is. And we still have time. We have about 7 minutes plus for that flash match for you to come in and give your gift at 585-454-6300. There's still time. You can do it. And we've had a number of people chime in with their gift, Charles and Lisa in Rochester, in honor of Bob Israel. I love it when somebody makes that gift in honor of someone that they care about, just to say hey.
1: Yeah, that's so nice. Mona in Rochester making a monthly sustaining gift. Nate and Amy in Rochester making their gift. Christine in Rochester making a gift saying, for my news and informative programming. A brand new member, Kimberly in Springwater, thank you. It's truly a team effort. As we see these names, we are so heartened that you trust WXXI. That is something that we take very seriously here. We want to be a resource for you and make sure that you feel informed and engaged in your community. And we are proud to do that work. And Leah, I'll go
2: 60
1: ahead.
2: Years.
1: 60 years.
2: Yeah.
1: We're throwing back 60 years.
2: Absolutely. 60 years of service in the community. And I know personally some donors and members who have been on since the very beginning, their first gift being in 1966, which is really cool. And I was just saying to Megan, what about Throwback Thursday, since it is Thursday? She has so many stories, and I was like, what Throwback Thursday do you have to share with the audience?
1: That got me thinking about like what stands out to me in terms of what has made an impact in my time on Connections with Evan Dawson. And there was a stretch of time when Evan was doing some work for the station. He was out of the country, and I was in charge of hosting the show that week. And I got to talk with Sonia Manzano from Sesame Street. She played Maria. That was such a delight.
2: Iconic.
1: I felt like it was my whole childhood just coming right back. She was so thoughtful and kind, and talked about the value of the work that they did on Sesame Street and Children's Television Workshop, their partnership with PBS, everything. And it just helps us see the mission every day. It's so widespread. We all believe in the same thing. We want to be a resource to people of all ages. That's the power of public media.
2: It is.
1: Now my son watches Sesame Street. He's a big Ernie fan. He loves Ernie, loves Big Bird. And it's just, it comes full circle.
2: Yeah.
1: And we can't be here without the people who made that possible for us. And now we have to step up and do it for the next generation.
2: And it's so wonderful to see that everyone is invited to that table. It's not about wealth. You don't have to be extraordinarily wealthy to join on. You could just give a little bit each month, and that matters. That it all matters to us. I was getting picked up a few weeks ago by an Uber, and the Uber driver said, "You work at WXXI." That's so incredible. I love WXXI. I've watched all the shows and when I was a kid, and I listened on the radio, and you know, it just brings home how we stretch out to so many in this region and how important it is to people.
1: I love that. And you know, you don't call 585-454-6300 for the gifts, but we do have things to thank you. We have 60th anniversary socks. We have the 60th anniversary tote bag. And they are wonderful things that you can carry out in the community to show your pride in being a member of your public media station. There's a lot of competing interest for your time right now, for your resources. This is something that you can carry forward. When we talk about paying it forward, when you make that call to 585-454-6300, or you go online to wxxi.org/give, you're not just doing it for the station or yourself, you're doing it for the entire community. 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Whether it's news programming, educational resources, it's something that is free and available to everyone because people like you are stepping up.
2: Absolutely. And we are 30,000 strong, just local people who have chosen to pitch in, people like Nadia and John in Rochester. And they say, we need WXXI. It's instrumental. I think, you know, over at Classical, it's very instrumental. it's such a harmony of voices that really believe in this, that we do too. Megan and I believe in it.
1: We do too. We work here. We're proud to work here. 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
2: Absolutely. 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
3: It's hard to even envision now, but I'll just say that when I started as a reporter in the 90s reporting on the criminal justice system, if you suggested that there were innocent people on death row, you were considered a little fringe.
4: I'm Rachel Abrams. 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
1: This is a really dangerous moment when the administration is giving its middle finger to the Congress, pretending as if we are totally irrelevant.
2: The Democrat from Connecticut says for now the Trump administration is getting away with it, but that could change after midterm elections. Michelle Kellerman, NPR News, the State Department.
3: The USS Abraham Lincoln aircraft carrier has returned to San Diego after a record-setting uninterrupted time at sea supporting the Iran war. The carrier group's extended deployment drew attention after reports of crew stress, supply shortages, and suicide attempts. The Navy initially downplayed problems. President Trump said the lengthy deployment was, quote, not nearly long enough. Steve Futterman was there for the homecoming.
4: There's a band in the background, people carrying signs. There we go. One says, welcome home. Another sign says, 10 months too long. Well, there has been controversy about this. But right now, all the problems are forgotten, at least for the moment, as the USS Lincoln, and it's true, has arrived back here in San Diego. There's a marching band in the background. You hear the cheers from the hundreds of family members and relatives who have gathered here. They have been waiting months and months and months for this.
3: That's Steve Futterman reporting. The federal deficit for the just-ended fiscal year was nearly $2 trillion. NPR's Scott Horsley reports tax revenues were up, but government spending grew even faster.
5: According to the Congressional Budget Office, the 2026 federal deficit is more than $200 billion bigger than last year's, a staggering level of red ink for a country that's not in recession or a widespread war. The government collected more money from income and payroll taxes during the year, while corporate tax receipts were somewhat lower. The increased revenue was more than offset, though, by higher spending on programs like Social Security and Medicare. The government also spent well over $1 trillion during the year just to cover interest payments on the debt. Those interest payments have been climbing as a result of the government's mounting pile of IOUs and rising interest rates. Scott Horsley, NPR News, Washington.
3: The U.S. stock market closed mixed today. The S&P 500 fell nearly 0.5%. This is NPR.
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7: This is WXXI News. It is 4 minutes after 6 o'clock. I'm Julie Phillip. Cornell students gathered for a sit-in on campus yesterday to protest the university's handling of the case of a woman known as Jane Doe. Doe is a former student who alleges she was raped by Cornell fraternity members in 2024. The seven-hour sit-in was held at a dining hall on campus. Jack Huber is with Students for a Democratic Cornell, one of the groups behind the protest. He says more than 200 students gathered in the building.
8: What we see when administration has sole control over discipline is they do not use it to seek justice. Rather, they use it to sweep things under the rug that look bad for the university. We see this time and time again for survivors of sexual violence at Cornell, including Jane Doe.
7: Cornell University did not respond to the New York Public News Network's request for comment. It's flu season, and local healthcare officials are urging people to get vaccinated. Dr. Leslie Wong is chief clinical officer at Rochester Regional Health. He says vaccination remains the best protection against the flu.
9: Now, vaccines aren't all or nothing propositions. You can still get infected, but vaccination can make that illness less severe and reduce your risk of hospitalization and becoming critically ill.
7: Wong recommends that anyone who has questions about the vaccines talk to their doctor or another trusted healthcare professional. Save the date. The 2027 Lilac Festival will return May 7th through the 16th. Organizers confirmed the dates today for the 10-day celebration of flowers, food, music, and vendors in Highland Park. The Lilac Parade will be held on Saturday, May 8th. Other highlights include Art in the Park, the Small Business Circle, and the Lilac Local Farmers Market. Mainly clear overnight and seasonably cool. The low 42 degrees, some clouds and sun tomorrow, a bit cooler. The high 61 degrees. At 6

0: minutes after 6 o'clock. We have 56 degrees and partly cloudy skies in Rochester. 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
1: From the New York Times, I'm Rachel Abrams, and this is The Daily.
2: I run through this execution every day in my mind, especially with the day coming closer.
1: Last week, a Tennessee woman named Krista Pike was set to be executed by lethal injection.
2: The concerns I have on our lethal injection method are simply that I do not have good veins.
1: In the days leading up to her planned execution, Pike told my colleague Emily Cochran about her fears of the state's ability to kill her without complication.
2: The drug supposedly burns very bad. They use the word Drano. And the thought of suffocating and drowning on my own bodily fluid and blood, that sounds scary to me.
1: In the end, Pike survived two doses of a lethal injection drug and regained consciousness in a Nashville hospital where her condition remains severe. And on top of that, this was Tennessee's second botched execution in just a few months and has led the governor to pause executions for the remainder of the year. Today, Pamela Koloff talks about the waning public support for the death penalty and why, despite it, some states are still doubling down. It's Thursday, October 8th. A quick note about today's show. This episode contains scenes and descriptions that may be disturbing. Pam Koloff, welcome to The Daily.
3: Thank you so much for having me.
1: So, Pam, I think a lot of people have been really stunned by the Krista Pike case. And Krista Pike, of course, is this woman who confessed to and was convicted of a really gruesome murder back in the 90s. But that obviously is not what people are talking about this last week. What people are focused on are the really grisly details of this botched execution attempt of Krista Pike in Tennessee. This execution attempt has really ignited this national conversation about the death penalty, how we do it, why we do it. And we wanted to talk to you because you are a reporter who has covered the death penalty for years. You recently wrote a book about it called Catch the Devil. So tell us what your reaction to this case has been and where you think it fits into the broader conversation that we're having right now about the death penalty in America in this moment.
3: I think when we look at what happened to Krista Pike, who, to be clear, survived lethal injection, which is something we are not familiar with having happened.
1: And very unusual.
3: Sort of lays bare the gruesomeness of the task at hand. And that I think sort of finally broke through to people who don't spend all their time, like me, wondering why it is that we do this and why we do it the way we do it. There have been so many issues for the past few years with lethal injection. There was another botched execution in Tennessee with a completely different issue in May. And I think something important to understand is this is happening at a time when it's just above 50% of Americans who support the death penalty. And so these questions are percolating to the surface in a way that they weren't back in the 1980s and 1990s. But what's interesting is while we have a decline in public support, we have these outlier states, Tennessee being one of them, that are executing more people than they have in recent years.
1: So I want to get into the reasons why some states might be doubling down in this moment. But first, I just want to understand the history of that declining public support.
3: Yeah, I think it goes back to the 1980s and to the tough on crime era. There was such a degree of violent crime at that time that we have trouble imagining now.
4: In 1980, nearly 5 million households were touched by rape, robbery, or assault.
3: It was more than twice the rate of violent crime then in the 80s and early 90s. And so people were looking for answers to how do we get control of what's going on? How do we feel safe again?
1: And the death penalty seemed like an answer.
3: The death penalty seemed like an answer. Long sentences seemed like an answer, just a much harsher approach. You know, there was so much both real fear and a lot of fear mongering on the part of politicians. It was very, very politically expedient to be pro-death penalty, to use all that language. We had hundreds of death sentences being handed down during that period, hundreds of executions.
1: And just remind us, Pam, in this period in the 80s and 90s that you're talking about, was lethal injection the main way that the U.S. executed people?
3: Yeah, this was the era of the modern, supposedly humane execution. Lethal injection was developed as a method in Oklahoma in 1977. Texas was the first state to use it in 1982 when a man named Charlie Brooks was put to death.
5: Brooks was given his final shower and ate his final meal, T-bone steak, French fries, and peach cobbler.
3: And that marked this new era where states began to shift to lethal injection. The idea was that lethal injection was more humane.
1: More humane than like the electric chair or some of these other methods that the U.S. had been using.
3: Exactly. Mm. Less barbaric. Mm-hmm. And so the introduction of lethal injection, I think, made people more comfortable with the practice. Mm. It looked like a medical procedure. And so I think that coupled with this incredible rise in violent crime made people feel that this was an answer to that problem. Mm. That leads to this sort of high water mark of public support for capital punishment. Gallup found that in 1994, 80% of Americans supported capital punishment, but that support slowly started to erode.
1: Well, that is really interesting because you have a problem, you have a solution that people like, and you have a lot of support for it. So why would that support start to wane given all of that?
3: I think there are a few different things in play. I think the most important thing, first of all, was the falling rate of violent crime and the growing costs of these kinds of cases.
1: Growing costs, what do you mean by that? Like you're saying it's more expensive to prosecute a capital punishment case or...
3: Much, much, much more expensive. Huh. And so especially for a rural county with limited resources, when we're talking millions of dollars. But I think there's a third big reason for the decline in public confidence in the death penalty. And I think it's the most interesting one. And that is the advent of DNA analysis. It completely transforms the future of criminal investigations, but it also does something for past convictions because it allows defendants and their attorneys to go back and look at, did prosecutors get it right?
6: It would not be the first time innocent people were sent to prison for crimes they did not commit. DNA could be the instrument of vindication.
3: And that then resulted in a cascade of a tremendous amount of exonerations.
7: For 27 years, he was known as inmate number 082629. Now, William Dillon, or Bill as his family calls him, is spending time in his mother's backyard.
1: This is where I think I remember becoming kind of aware of this issue, because I remember the Innocence Project in particular getting a lot of attention in this moment, using DNA to go back to old cases and exonerating a lot of people. And I think it raised a lot of questions about whether we had been wrongly executing people.
3: I think it's hard to even envision now, but I'll just say that when I started as a reporter in the 90s reporting on the criminal justice system, if you suggested that there were innocent people on death row, you were considered a little fringe.
1: Really?
3: Very much so. This became shocking. And every few months, there was a DNA exoneration. We now have, since the early 1970s, over 200 death penalty exonerations. So that's over 200 people who received a death sentence, who went to death row, who now walk free. Wow. That's a staggering number. And it's hard to imagine that this system is working well when you know that.
1: And beyond people sort of changing their ideas about capital punishment and faith in the justice system, how did governments respond, or did anything else change?
3: Well, there was sort of a lag period. I mean, I was very aware as a reporter in the late 1990s of this huge upsurge that we had had, where it peaked in 1999 with 98 people being executed that year. In Texas alone, there were 35 people executed. Mm-hmm. And it was a relentless drumbeat of executions at that time. Then in 2000, Governor George Ryan in Illinois instituted a moratorium on the death penalty. And he did so after an incredible Chicago Tribune investigation really showed just how many problems there were with the cases that were on Illinois' death row, including 13 men who ended up being innocent. And more states began to follow suit, putting moratoriums in play, or simply just not acting upon the death penalty. And then in 2003, the federal government started this sort of unofficial moratorium.
1: But obviously, Pam, there are people who still support the death penalty during this period, despite all of these revelations, who do not feel that they should be stopped.
3: Absolutely. And I think that was highly concentrated geographically, but broadly, we can see that the victims' rights movement and prosecutors' associations strongly believed in the death penalty and fought for the death penalty. But the overall trend I was seeing on the ground was the beginning of the end of the death penalty. Mm-hmm. Which is something I really could not have imagined even a decade earlier.
8: If we don't get tough on the drug dealers, we're wasting our time.
3: But all of that began to change when President Trump came into office in his first term.
8: And that toughness includes the death penalty.
3: And it quickly became clear that he was going to be taking a much more aggressive stance on the death penalty.
1: We'll be right back.
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11: The Canadian government plans to destroy testimony by First Nations community members about abuse they suffered at residential schools. The government says it is honoring a promise of confidentiality.
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11: But critics say those stories are far too important to destroy. That's next time on The World.
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1: This is The Daily. I'm Rachel Abrams. Back to my conversation with Pam Koloff about the waning public support for the death penalty and why, despite that, some states are doubling down. A quick note about today's show. This episode contains scenes and descriptions that may be disturbing. Okay, so Pam, talk to us more about what President Trump did to try to encourage use of the death penalty.
3: Well, the first really important thing he did was in his first term. So this was after the federal government had not carried out any executions in 17 years. And Trump restarted them in July of 2020. And there were 13 federal executions in the final 6 months of his first term. And I think from there, we can see the seeds of what then happened in his second term. On his very first day back into office, January 20th of 2025, he signed a sweeping executive order, which was called Restoring the Death Penalty and Protecting Public Safety.
1: Okay, very explicit.
3: Exactly. And so he did everything from instructing the Attorney General to pursue death sentences more aggressively, calling on the Justice Department to challenge the Supreme Court decisions that limited the death penalty. And I think most significantly, you know, he does not control state district attorneys' offices, but he made clear that he wanted them to seek the death penalty as often as they possibly could. He was doubling down on it.
1: So what practical effect does that message actually have?
3: So it can be everything from a legislature deciding to expand who's eligible for the death penalty to, you know, prosecutors have a lot of discretion in whether or not they're going to seek the death penalty in certain cases.
1: And how receptive were the states to this message?
3: Overall, most states are really not engaging with death penalty in any significant way. But I think there was a small cohort of states which had been implementing the death penalty that were open to this message. But the problem was one of how do you practically carry it out? This had become so difficult by this point because drug companies were heavily restricting or simply not making the drugs that were needed for lethal injection.
1: Because they were being pressured, public support
3: waning. Absolutely. Not great business to be in the business of making execution drugs. Mm-hmm. And that's not the only problem. The American Medical Association says physicians should not participate in executions. And I think there have always been botched executions. These states are often using either stockpiled expired drugs or they're using drugs that they had made at a compounding pharmacy. And then it's harder and harder to get people to administer them who have a medical background. But there is one state that really heeded the call, and that was Florida. Starting in 2025,
14: there are some crimes that are just so horrific, the only appropriate punishment is the death penalty.
3: Governor Ron DeSantis started signing a flurry of death warrants.
15: Governor Ron DeSantis has signed Florida's 20th death warrant of the year, putting the state on pace to set a new record for executions.
3: He did so at such an extraordinary rate that last year, 19 men were executed. That's 40% of the people who were executed in the U.S. last year. And this year so far, Florida's executed more men than all other states combined.
1: Wow. So what is Florida doing that other states seem either unwilling or unable to do that has allowed them to accelerate this so much?
3: I think one thing is the very unusual setup that Florida has. So typically, when appeals are exhausted, a judge sets an execution date. But in Florida, this works differently. There's one person in Florida who can sign death warrants, that being Governor Ron DeSantis. There is zero transparency. It's like in a black box how Governor DeSantis picks these men and why. And in other states, typically, there's 90 days, sometimes it's much longer, between when the death warrant is signed and when the execution actually takes place. Why that time frame is so important is there are issues that have often not been litigated that suddenly you can litigate in the present day. In Florida, you have a 30-day period in which to do this kind of work. So the chance for error is so great. And this is an issue of particular concern in Florida, which holds the record for having the most death row exonerees, 30 in all.
1: Wow. So basically, they've removed a lot of the breaks that other states have in order to sort of speed up these executions.
3: Yes. And there are other things that have gone on in Florida as well. And that includes legislative efforts to make more crimes eligible for the death penalty. Also to allow for non-unanimous juries to vote for death. That means just 8 jurors out of 12 are enough to recommend a death sentence. And just to give a sense of the pace of things, there are executions taking place in Florida typically at least once a month. There are 4 active death warrants right now, and there could be a double execution this coming Tuesday, October 13th. And I think having covering this issue for a long time, I feel that it's inevitable that something will happen in Florida and other states like what we've seen in Tennessee. This has to do with an aging prison population where it's harder to access a vein. Different states are experimenting with different drug protocols and different ways to do this. So I think what happened to Krista Pike is really a preview of what lays ahead.
1: It feels sort of ironic, actually, because as you explained to us, lethal injection was introduced because it was seen as the most humane way to execute somebody, right? It was promoted as this humane solution.
3: That's exactly right. When lethal injection was first introduced as a method of carrying out executions, I think part of the idea was to sanitize what was being done, which was the taking of a life by the state. And as lethal injection has failed more often, we're also seeing states moving toward things like firing squads and the electric chair. Mm-hmm. Just last week, the likely next governor of Tennessee, Marsha Blackburn, said she wanted to bring back the electric chair. And one could argue that the electric chair or firing squads are more honest and more transparent about what is taking place.
1: Right. But I would imagine for a lot of people, they just can't stomach that. Like, it might be going too far.
3: Absolutely.
1: Pam Koloff, thank you so much.
3: Thank you so much for having me.
1: Pam Koloff is a staff writer for the New York Times Magazine.
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16: 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We'll talk to WXXI's Brian Sharp about the latest with immigration and ICE. 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
20: In Los Angeles, I'm Kai Rizdahl. It is Thursday today. This one is the 8th of October. Good as it always is to have you along, everybody. From the Labor Department this morning came its regular weekly report on first-time claims for unemployment benefits. And on its face, it was good. An historically low 197,000 people lost their jobs last week. Those first-time claims have now come in below 200,000 for 4 weeks running. That's the longest stretch since 1969. We do know, though, from Friday's jobs report, that job creation in this economy is just kind of meh, honestly. And more than one in four unemployed Americans have been looking for work for 6 months or longer. You think you know where I'm going, right? It's a low hire, low fire economy, yada, yada, yada. Aha! Marketplace's Mitchell Hartman has been forbidden to use that oh-so-overworked phrase.
0: If not a blank hire, blank fire job market, then what?
21: A steady, quite stable job market.
0: That's Jay Hatfield at Infrastructure Capital Advisors, who says the economy's in a precarious balancing act, contracting in some sectors, expanding in others.
21: We have what would normally create a recession, which is a hawkish Fed, high interest rates, and declining investment in housing.
0: Balanced by red-hot investment in AI and data centers, creating new jobs in tech and construction. Kyle Moore at the Century Foundation offered this alternative catchphrase for the labor market.
22: Stagnation situation.
0: He says employers are stuck in the mud of policy uncertainty.
22: When you have erratic tariff policy, for example, it makes it difficult to make consistent hiring decisions for how it's going to expand going forward.
0: This low churn, stagnant labor market is especially hard for the long-term unemployed and new entrants to the workforce because people who do have jobs aren't making room for them. Vicky Salemi at career site Monster says lately job seekers have turned
23: more cautious about pursuing different roles. They're nervous and anxious about leaving the security that they currently have.
0: Many are even willing to go without a raise rather than quit to find a better job.
23: Then the employer that they're with doesn't have an opening to replace them. And so other job seekers, there is no opening for them to pursue.
0: What's Salemi's alternative metaphor for this job market?
23: It reminds me of a frozen pond. Workers, they're not necessarily falling through the ice because they're not getting laid off. They're skating on thin ice, sticking it out right now.
0: Trying not to fall through. I'm Mitchell Hartman for Marketplace.
20: Thin ice economy, I'd go with that one. Wall Street today, tech led the way down. Everybody else was along for the ride. We will have the details when we do the numbers.

0: The national conversation around artificial intelligence seems to have gone over the past year or two from, hey, this is great, to, huh, is it a bubble? To, wait, it's going to kill us all? That's the conversation we all have been having. But AI insiders in the San Francisco Bay Area have been talking about this stuff for years. Marketplace's Megan McCarty-Carino put her ear to the ground at a gathering in San Francisco.
1: An event listing for a picnic beckoned people in the AI scene to spend a Sunday afternoon talking about recent calls to slow down the technology.
2: Did anyone bring either water or sunblock?
1: It's one of those postcard perfect days at this 5-acre park on the San Francisco Bay, overlooking a Giants-Dodgers game at the ballpark. Organizer Donnie Christie chose this spot because it's between the offices of Anthropic and OpenAI.
2: Why can't people to labs just like meet at a park in between them and like work out a deal?
1: Christie is a community organizer in the AI safety scene.
2: I have been concerned about existential risks for a long time. Just like, what do I do to save the world?
1: He says he's starting small, hashing out ideas to prevent the collapse of civilization over chips and cookies.
2: It's like a microcosm of the sort of cooperation that I want to see.
1: A couple dozen people gather over the afternoon from AI startups, big tech, research nonprofits, and activist organizations. I joined a group sitting in a circle on a big blanket, like summer camp.
3: I think one thing I agree with is that like safety is like an engineering problem.
4: I pretty strongly disagree with that.
3: Really? Okay, yeah. I want to hear this.
4: I think
1: that's
4: like,
1: Sky Gunasekaran, who has a more optimistic view than Elliot Callender. Gunasekaran researches AI agent collaboration at a productivity software company and thinks improving cybersecurity systems would go a long way. But she supports international cooperation to slow the race.
3: I think there's lots of reasons, without even like talking about the end of the world and all of these different kind of things, if you just want to think about, okay, like what are we seeing right now?
1: She points to rogue hacking incidents and Anthropic reports that nefarious actors have attempted to use AI for cyber espionage or to build weapons.
3: We just need to spend some time to understand.
1: The more pessimistic Elliot Callender is a protest organizer who spent more than a month demonstrating in front of OpenAI and is now planning actions at the U.S. Capitol, calling for a complete stop to advanced AI development.
5: We get to the point where it's actually superhuman and everything, and it'll break out once, and then it's over, game over at that point. So, like, just decided that was what I'm going to do the rest of my life, is to make it not kill everyone.
1: Matthew Coriati sits somewhere in between, both on the blanket and philosophically.
6: We can treat them like people who are managing dangerous animals.
1: He says AI companies should be heavily regulated and held liable for harms. Coriati recently turned down a software engineering job at Amazon with a nearly $200,000 annual salary to take a fellowship with an AI safety nonprofit for a third of the pay.
6: The world is at risk, and I want to do things to reduce that risk.
1: Everyone I spoke with at this AI picnic expressed that sense of urgency, rearranging and accelerating life plans against the drumbeat of AI doom. Gunasekaran says she's questioning plans to get a PhD. Callender says he's recalculating risk.
5: I walk across a crosswalk when the cars are still coming at me because it's like, if I can save like 10 seconds by taking like, you know, a 1 in 100 million chance of getting hit by a car, then it's actually worth it for me. Whereas it wouldn't be if I had like a lot more time left.
1: It's that kind of thing that sometimes gets this crowd labeled as doomers, and it's usually not a compliment, but organizer Donnie Christie takes it in stride.
2: I feel like I have a role. It's like a night watchman. I want to help calibrate what is like, as like a Buddhist might say, like a skillful fear, like skillful action in the face of danger.
7: Well, we are here touching grass, though,
2: yeah.
7: So I guess.
2: Yeah.
8: Yeah.
2: Yeah.
8: It's nice.
1: Even doomers enjoy a nice picnic, at least with sunscreen. In San Francisco, I'm Megan McCarty-Carino for Marketplace.

0: Go to any financial dictionary, open up the entry for balance sheet, and you'll read something that basically goes like this. A balance sheet is a snapshot of an entity's financial condition, listing its assets and liabilities as of a particular date. The particular date of interest to us today is today, because every Thursday at 4:30 Washington time, the Federal Reserve publishes an update of its balance sheet. Now, setting aside for a second the fact that the Fed's balance sheet is different than a regular corporate balance sheet, say, kind of has to do with the nature of money itself. There's a whole different explainer. As of today, actually as of the close of business yesterday, the Federal Reserve Bank of the United States had total assets of a hair more than $6.7 trillion. Chairman Warsh has made no secret of the fact that he wants that balance sheet to be smaller. One of his task forces, in fact, is all about how the central bank manages those assets. So for the next 2 or 2.5 minutes, why that's a thing.
1: My name is Emi Nakamura. I'm a professor of economics at UC Berkeley.
2: Well, I'm George Selgin, and I was a director at the Cato Institute, but now I'm just a senior fellow there and not a particularly active one.
0: Okay, fair, but moving on. The Fed's balance sheet
1: is far larger than it was historically, and so it's an important question to what extent this is something we should want to reverse. Traditionally, it was just treasury bills and treasury notes. It was very boring stuff.
0: In 2008, though, all that boring stuff the Fed was holding got a whole lot less boring thanks to subprime mortgages and the ensuing financial crisis.
1: There was a notion that markets for housing were distressed, and so the Fed started to buy various kinds of mortgage-backed securities. They started buying longer-term bonds. And so this was a period when the Fed's balance sheet became much more interesting.
2: The Fed was trying to stimulate the economy when interest rates couldn't have gone much lower.
0: We talked about that at the time. We were at what was called the zero lower bound. So since negative interest rates weren't something that then Chair Ben Bernanke was interested in, the Fed did something called quantitative easing. By buying all those assets that Emi Nakamura was just talking about, it injected trillions of dollars into the economy to help banks lend and businesses to grow. And over the next decade, the assets on the Fed's balance sheet grew from $800 billion to $3.7 trillion. Janet Yellen, when she was chair, did try to shrink it back down. The markets didn't care much for that, which, to be honest, is yet another whole explainer. But anyway, the pandemic happened, the economy came to a screeching halt, and the Federal Reserve was once again the lender of last resort.
1: And that really was a response to the fact that during these periods of time, companies and banks, they massively increased their demand for money, and the Fed was sort of satisfying that increase in demand.
0: By 2022, the balance sheet topped out at nearly $9 trillion. It has been unwinding since then to today's $6.7 trillion. Not small enough for Chairman Warsh, as he says all the time. How big, though, should it be?
2: I don't want to say a number, but it wouldn't be trillions. that much I can safely say.
0: And so we wait for those task forces to report back

0: Yes, it's been 100 degrees here in Southern California this week, but winter is coming in some parts of the country. Parts of Montana are even expecting snow. So it is time to at least start thinking about turning the heat on. There's a new forecast from the Energy Information Administration along those lines, some of which is bad news, but some of which is actually good news. Marketplace's Caitlin Tan has the details.
1: So what's it going to cost to heat our homes this winter? Well, it depends.
2: Most Americans are not going to experience the same winter economy.
1: CoBank's Terry Vishvanoff says it depends on where you live and how you heat your home. Let's start with the good news. If you use natural gas and live close to the supply, say in Oklahoma, Texas, Louisiana, Wyoming, you're in luck.
2: Yeah, you know what? Your heating bill might be lower this year, and I think that's good news.
1: It all comes down to our huge natural gas supply, says Tom Sang with Texas Christian University.
3: We can't export any more than we currently can. So we do have a surplus of natural gas right now.
1: Which also keeps prices down for the propane market. It's a derivative of natural gas and oil.
3: We could kind of say we have an abundance of natural gas and we're producing record amounts of oil. So we also have an abundance of propane.
1: So that's all great, but say you live in New England, where a lot of homes use heating oil, which is basically diesel.
3: It's going to be a much more expensive winter. It potentially could be, they could have record high heating oil bills.
1: The federal forecast estimates a 34% price jump from last year. Mark Wolf with the National Energy Assistance Directors Association thinks it could be more if the wars in Ukraine and Middle East continue.
4: Because right now, prices are really high, and we really don't know what will happen to them.
1: Wolf is also tracking the cost of heating homes with electricity, which will also be spendier this winter.
4: Utilities have been rebuilding their distribution system, the wires and the generation capacity, and that's expensive.
1: There's one other factor that could change all of these prices. Weather. This winter is supposed to be warmer, especially in the north, thanks to this year's huge El Nino. I'm Caitlin Tan for Marketplace.

0: Coming up.
1: We are doing all the things that the retirees are supposed to do.
0: Is it just me, or does that sound a whole lot like a job? First, though, let's do the numbers. The Dow Industrials added 51 points today, about a 10%, 51,231. The NASDAQ down 345, that's 1.25%, 27,193. The S&P 500 down 36 points, about a 0.5%, 7,765. A new report from the water accountability nonprofit Food and Water Watch says U.S. households are paying 62% more for drinking water than they did a decade ago. That increase outpaces inflation, grocery prices, and household incomes. Worries about oil supply in the Middle East following new attacks in the Strait of Hormuz pushed the price of Brent crude up as much as 5% today, peaked at $105 a barrel. West Texas Intermediate also ticked up nearly 4.75% to $92 a barrel, eased slightly at the close. Bonds up, yield on the 10-year T-note down 5.22%. 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

0: This is Marketplace. I'm Kai Ryssdal. The personal saving rate in this economy, it is saving, by the way, not savings. It's defined as how much we all save divided by our total disposable income. It bottomed out in August, according to the Bureau of Economic Analysis, 4.1%, the lowest it's been in almost 4 years. Marketplace's Stephanie Hughes dug into what's going on.
1: Saving has always been automatic for Stacey Burnett.
2: That New England practicality was imbued in me since I was, like, hatched.
1: Burnett, who lives in southwestern Connecticut, says she used to max out her retirement contribution and put aside an additional 15 to 20% of her income every month. Then, earlier this year, she bought a nearly century-old house. It needed a lot of love. And when Burnett made her budget for repairs this spring, she planned to spend $120,000. She says that already felt like an insane amount of money. And then?
2: Between April and when the work began in August, the prices of everything just went crazy.
1: For example, she says cabinets for her kitchen doubled in price. Shipping costs went up. Burnett went from saving a big chunk of her income to spending all of it, and then some.
2: I have one credit card that's maxed out, and I'm trying to pay that down because that interest on it is insane, and it's very uncomfortable.
1: Rising prices have hit a lot of people's ability to save. Vicky Bogan studies household finance as an economics professor at Duke.
3: Inflation and the price levels are rising at significant rates, at rates that people historically haven't been used to.
1: And they're rising at a faster pace than wages. When you dip into savings to cover current expenses, that's known as dissaving, and it leaves households feeling financially fragile.
3: It's a psychological tax almost to be in a situation where you can't pay your bills until you get that paycheck.
1: People at the very top of the income spectrum are saving less too, but for a different reason. The stock market has been going gangbusters for the past few years, and they see their investments shooting up.
4: As their stock market wealth rises, the less and less they seem to feel they need to save out of their income.
1: Jonathan Pingles, the chief U.S. economist at UBS. Basically, every time Marketplace plays, we're in the money. When we do the numbers, people with money in the stock market get a little dopamine hit. And so don't feel obliged to save as much of their income.
4: I mean, in some ways, it's a really remarkable feature of some of the inequality that we're seeing across income groups.
1: You could think of the saving rate as being hit at both ends of the K-shaped economy. Well, the economy depends on strong consumer spending. Lack of saving is also a problem. For example, it hurts the housing market.
4: Coming up with a down payment actually is a challenge for many households. And on a longer term basis, it also increases things like our reliance on Social Security, limits reform.
1: Pingle doesn't think the recent Fed rate hike will significantly change people's saving behavior. A quarter percentage point boost doesn't mean they're rushing to the bank to open CDs.
4: And for the lower income households, you know, it means higher credit card interest rates, higher home equity lines of credit. You know, it's not really clear that this is going to be the boost that frees up more of their income to be able to save.
1: People still have to buy things. If they're borrowing to buy those things, that's getting even more expensive. So the number under saving in their budget spreadsheets stays at zero. I'm Stephanie Hughes from Marketplace.

0: The median retirement age in the United States, the Employee Benefit Research Institute tells us, is 62. That can obviously move up or down depending on how you save. And if you do get the chance to clock out early, though, you might finally have the time to do all those things you have been putting off. That brings us to today's installment of our series, Clocked Out.
1: My name is Kirti Desai.
2: My name is Vijay Desai. I'm 56 years old. We are both retired from IT careers.
1: We live in Alpharetta, Georgia,
2: which is a suburb of Atlanta.
1: We were lucky that we could retire at 55. We've led a very busy life, just like most Americans do, you know, taking care of kids, parents. And so this was a planned retirement for both of us.
2: We are doing all the things that the retirees are supposed to do, you know, going for long walks in the morning with the dog and traveling. We're trying to hit all the national parks and, you know, all the states and all the major league ballparks, all that kind of stuff. But we are also super busy with all the activities that we really had been putting on the back burner that we no longer have an excuse.
1: I'm trying to create a digital presence for my father, who was a very well-known sculptor back in India.
2: She was being very polite about her dad's work, but I think somebody who has created like an equivalent of Statue of Liberty for Indians, right? So there's a statue of a Hindu philosopher down at the tip of the Indian Peninsula. Pretty much every Indian, so we're talking about a billion people who know this, and there's like 2 million visitors every year.
1: Unfortunately, he passed away 25 years ago. And then while touring India a few years ago, my kids mentioned that, where can we find more information on Grandpa? And that's when it struck me that there is nothing, you know, on the internet. So I wanted to create something for my future generation and, you know, for the rest of the world to know. So I've been working with Vijay to create a Wikipedia page for my dad.
2: And the people that he worked with are also now passing on. So that kind of gave an sense of urgency to our retirement.
1: We've traveled to India to go see a lot of his artwork. And that's been a very humbling process for me. So it's been good. It's been good to work and collaborate with Vijay. He keeps me together. I can say that.
2: I think she's been very kind. I'm not sure I'm helping that much. I'm in the background.
1: So travel has been a major portion of this first year. For me, it's been a bit much, but looking forward to staying home during the holidays for sure. So.
0: Kirti and Vijay Desai from Alpharetta, Georgia. 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You can find his work online if you go looking. 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Marketplace.org/clockedout.

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1: This final note on the way out today, in which the Congressional Budget Office weighs in, indirectly to be sure, on those rising bond yields we've been banging on about. The CBO gave its first guess at the bottom line for government's fiscal 2026. Today, the ink is thoroughly red. We spent $2 trillion more last fiscal than we took in. All that government debt is both a cause of higher bond yields. We've talked about how all that debt is making investors nervous. It's also a victim of them because we are spending more every year to service all the money that we owe. Andy Corbin, Mika Ellison, Maria Hollenhorst, Sarah Leeson, Sean McHenry, and Sophia Terenzio are the Marketplace production team. Will Story is the supervising senior producer. And I'm Kai Rizdahl. We will see you tomorrow, everybody.

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8: It's been 9 months since the ouster of Nicolas Maduro in Venezuela.
9: Now Venezuelans are growing impatient over the direction of their country. I'm Marco Werman.
8: And I'm Carolyn Beeler. Controversy in Canada over plans to destroy evidence, the testimonies of indigenous people abused at residential schools.
10: I consistently have met survivors who have no idea that this is about to happen.
9: Also, Germany's ambitious plans to have zero fossil fuel emissions in less than 20 years comes with a major question mark.
11: How exactly is this phase out to be achieved?
8: And the music of Guinea-Bissau that fueled its colonial liberation.
12: It's always been a way of resisting.
8: Now it's being celebrated in the country of its colonizers, Portugal.
9: And that's all ahead today on The World.
13: Live from NPR News in Washington, I'm Ryland Barton. Microsoft is pushing back against accusations of visa fraud from the Trump administration. The federal government suspended the company from a program that allowed it to apply for green cards on behalf of employees in the country on H-1B visas. 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
1: Landfall somewhere between Panama City, Florida and Mobile, Alabama. Florida Governor Ron DeSantis says seven Florida counties have already begun evacuations in low-lying areas along the coast.
2: This storm has the potential to produce, I think right now they're in the range of 5 to 7 feet of storm surge. That's significant storm surge.
1: Forecasters warn that Isaias could strengthen into a major Category 3 hurricane as it churns over the unusually warm waters of the Gulf. But they are also watching a wall of strong atmospheric wind shear, which they hope will act as a break, disrupting the storm's core and preventing it from becoming that strong before making landfall.
3: For NPR News, I'm Tristan Wood in Tallahassee.
4: The Justice Department has filed a new indictment against former Venezuelan President Nicolas Maduro and his wife. The couple now face a torture charge in addition to drug trafficking and gun counts, NPR's Ryan Lucas reports.
5: Nicolas Maduro and his wife Celia Flores Maduro have been in U.S. custody since they were captured in an American military raid in January. The Maduros were charged with narco-terrorism, drug and weapons offenses for allegedly working with drug cartels to traffic cocaine to the United States. They have pleaded not guilty. Now they are facing one additional charge of torture. Prosecutors allege Maduro used violence, including torture, to maintain power in Venezuela. The alleged abuse included electric shock, rape, starvation, and threats to kill victims' families. Prosecutors say U.S. citizens were among those subjected to such measures. The couple is scheduled to go on trial in June. Ryan Lucas, NPR News, Washington.
4: Mortgage rates marched higher for the seventh week in a row. 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
7: This is WXXI News. I'm Julie Phillip. The candidates for New York governor are using a quirk in state law to fill their campaign accounts. John Campbell with the New York Public News Network explains.
8: State law lets you donate up to $9,000 to a candidate for governor, but you can give 15 times that to a political party, and the party can turn around and give that money to a candidate. Blair Horner of the New York Public Interest Research Group says it's a loophole that should be closed.
9: They can transfer as much as they want to the candidate of their choice. It sort of essentially makes a mockery of all of the campaign contribution limits that exist.
8: The state Democratic Party gave Governor Hochul's campaign $10 million last week. Republican Bruce Blakeman's campaign has taken $3.5 million from the Nassau County GOP. In Albany, I'm John Campbell for the New York Public News Network.
7: Black classical musicians will be celebrated this weekend in Rochester at the Gateways Music Festival. Eastman School of Music professor George Taylor has been part of this festival since its beginning 34 years ago.
10: I feel that what Gateways brings to Rochester is so singularly unique. I mean, I loved Fringe Fest and I love the Jazz Fest, but these opportunities for marginalized communities to own and take part and celebrate their slice of this beautiful thing that we call music.
7: Concerts at the Eastman School of Music include music inspired by the Black Church and a family program on Sunday afternoon. May 1st will be the first day that Rochester's Memorial Art Gallery will offer free admission to all. Museum officials announced the official launch date of its Free for All Forever initiative today. A representative says the goal is to remove economic barriers and create more opportunities. This is WXXI News.
11: This is The World. I'm Carolyn Beeler.
12: And I'm Marco Werman. Thank you for joining us this Thursday.
11: It has been 9 months since Venezuela's President Nicolas Maduro was captured by U.S. forces, and now protests are surging across the country.
12: Some Venezuelans are angry about blackouts. Others want better wages and free elections. Even longtime supporters of Venezuela's socialist movement are taken to the streets, unhappy with the government's new relationship with Washington.
11: The World's Tibi Saizea reports on why Venezuela's streets have become so political.

0: publicly charged.
1: Over the past few months, there's been an explosion of protests in Venezuela. Across the country, people are blocking roads when the electricity goes out. Workers want better salaries.
2: Exigiendo la libertad de todos los presos políticos como un acto de humanidad.
1: Families of political prisoners are demanding releases, and many are calling for elections.
3: Nosotros queremos que aquí en Venezuela vuelva nuevamente la democracia.
1: Marco Antonio Ponce runs the Venezuelan Observatory of Social Conflict. His group tracks protests across the country.
4: Entre enero y agosto se documentaron 4,656 protestas durante.
1: Ponce documented more than 4,500 protests so far this year in Venezuela, three times as many compared to last year. Many of these protests have been sparked by electricity or lack of it. In September alone, the observatory counted more than 200 demonstrations over power cuts.
4: Se han registrado manifestaciones incluso en altas horas de la noche.
1: He says many protests happen spontaneously, late at night, when people can't sleep in the heat without fans or air conditioning. One of the hardest hit places is Maracaibo, a hot, humid city in western Venezuela. Gabriela Perez lives there. She says power cuts in her neighborhood used to last about 3 hours. Now they can last up to 8 hours without any warning or schedule.
5: Ya se me quemó un microondas, un aire acondicionado central, televisor.
1: Perez says the frequent cuts have destroyed a microwave, a television, and her air conditioning system, despite surge protectors. The outages also stop water pumps, shut down traffic lights, and interrupt schools and businesses. Her apartment building recently considered buying a generator.
5: No, están cobrando la planta en $18,000 y nos quedamos patidifusos.
1: $18,000 split among four families, but with an average salary of $250 a month, there's no way that would happen. The government of interim president Delcy Rodríguez blames the recent shortages on extreme heat and El Niño. But independent investigations have documented an aging grid, poor maintenance, and billions of dollars spent on electricity projects that were never completed. Not all protests are about electricity. A lot of them are driven by a desire for democracy. Some protesters want the return of the main opposition leader, Maria Corina Machado. A few weeks ago in Caracas, a group chanted, "Maria Corina, come, we are waiting for you." Machado has tried and failed to re-enter Venezuela several times, and it's not clear who is blocking her attempts. Even some longtime government supporters are joining the protest movement. In September, Chavistas and public employees also took to the streets against a new oil deal with the United States. Workers' leader Eduardo Sanchez says the government is giving too much away to Washington.
6: ¿Por qué son tan serviles con los de afuera, pero tan duros con los trabajadores y con el pueblo?
1: Why are they so accommodating to outsiders, but so hard on workers and the Venezuelan people, he asks. They are also demanding better pay, because Venezuela's minimum wage remains at 30 cents a month. In the same protest, a woman referred to Trump's comments this summer about Venezuelan people being so happy that they were dancing in the streets. This is how we dance in Venezuela, she says, as she banged pots and pans. The anger is coming from different directions, but after decades of facing these very same problems, why are so many Venezuelans willing to protest now? Marco Antonio Ponce says January 3rd changed expectations.
4: Este incremento de protesta tiene que ver con la expectativa que tiene la gente de esta búsqueda de mejoría.
1: After U.S. forces captured Maduro and his wife, Cilia Flores, people began to believe political change might actually be possible. And there have been some positive changes since January. Authorities have pulled back on repression and hundreds of political prisoners have been released. But this comes too late for Andreína Baduel, whose father died in state custody.
0: Hemos con preocupación que asistirte. Vemos con preocupación que en las instituciones del Estado.
1: Baduel says, despite the fact that people are able to express themselves more, institutions in Venezuela are still not independent, and hundreds of political prisoners are still behind bars, including her own brother. So no guarantee that these freedoms will last. While interested parties continue to negotiate over Venezuela's future, there's still no date for a presidential election. For the World, I'm Tibisa Isea.
7: The Canadian poet and essayist Anne Carson clinched the Nobel Prize in Literature today.
8: The Nobel Committee said it chose Carson because of her bold and inventive oeuvre that's in playful dialogue with the classical tradition.
7: Committee members reached Carson in her home in Iceland, asked how she and her husband would celebrate. She told the committee,
9: "We're going to go out and walk in the woods so that we don't have to answer the phone, to be honest. And then we're going to hear the choir."
8: Hearing the quiet is something Carson does especially well. She often listens backward across centuries, drawing the voices of the ancient Greeks into her work.
7: Here she is receiving an honorary degree at the University of Toronto in 2012.
10: "My mother forbade us to walk backwards. That is how the dead walk," she would say. Where did she get this idea? Perhaps from a bad translation. The dead, after all, do not walk backwards, but they do walk behind us. They have no lungs and cannot call out, but would love for us to turn around.
8: Natalie Haynes knows a thing or two about Anne Carson's conversation with the ancients. Haynes is a writer and classicist. We caught up with her in southern England.
11: Her translation of Sappho, which was published under the title If Not Winter, is about as wonderful as any translation of Sappho has been. You know, intrinsically, Sappho is a really difficult poet to translate and to make easy for other people to encounter, because we have most of three poems and then the rest are fragments, many of which are just a word or two long in Greek. And so trying to find a way of expressing her passion for Sappho and Sappho's passion for her subjects in poetry is just, it's an enormous challenge. And yeah, Carson's version is just gorgeous. If you're wondering where to start with her work, I would say If Not Winter is a really good choice.
8: But, you know, it's kind of a head-scratcher. We live in this age of short attention spans, the churn of social media scrolls, quick and easy answers to complex issues. And yet, Anne Carson's reaching back to the ancients. Does this win confound you, even though you're happy with it?
11: It actually doesn't, because I think one of the things that she does brilliantly is pull the ancients to us. As much as asking us to kind of go back in time, she brings them forwards. Sappho is a case in point. As I say, they're such, almost entirely, such tiny, tiny poems, a sentence, a word, a couple of words. So when Anne Carson turns her attention to something that's survived, then, you know, it's a good signal perhaps to the non-classicists that this might be worth their time.
8: Well, you are a classicist. How would you describe how Carson is in conversation with the ancient Greeks?
11: That's exactly right. It is a conversation between her and antiquity. It's not one-way traffic. And so I think she is constantly reappraising and reassessing both voices from antiquity and her own response to them. She seems to deliver only incredibly playful lectures to students. I was looking at a lecture she'd given in Princeton and thinking, how incredible to encounter that as an undergraduate. Your mind would be blown, as I think the young people used to say. And there she is, you know, bringing so much scholarly precision to her interaction with ancient writers and so much poetic precision. So the sense of the ancients being at a great distance, you know, I don't think she ever fudges the necessary truth, which is that we are a long way in both time and space from ancient Greek society, and especially from Athenian society, 5th century Athenian society. She doesn't ever pretend that, oh, they're just like us, really. They're not, you know, in gigantic numbers of ways, they're incredibly different from us. We don't even know if women would have been able to watch these plays when they were performed. Most probably not.
8: So when the Nobel staff called Carson today, they asked her if classic literature was relevant for people today in 2026. And here's what she said.
9: It isn't. I don't think I'm interested in relevant.
12: Mm-hmm.
9: I'm interested in us being relevant to them.
8: Natalie, what do you make of that?
11: I mean, that makes me feel so much better about having just told you it was two-way traffic.
8: Yeah.
11: Woohoo. Yeah, I mean, I think that she makes a tremendous point. You know, why should we try and bend the ancients to be relevant to us when we could bend ourselves to be relevant to them? I like to think that we're doing both, I guess. I like to think that when she translates Sophocles for a London theatre audience, I think whether it was intentional or whether it was just an unhappy accident, she made it relevant to the huge numbers of people who bought tickets. But it makes me feel incredibly happy to think of the whole world now talking today about a classicist and a poet who has done so much to bring ancient Greek writers to a much bigger audience, that they might now be thinking, you know, maybe classics is something I could bring myself to enjoy. Maybe ancient Greek writers aren't dusty and they don't belong, you know, in the distant recesses of stacks in a library, but maybe they're for me and maybe this is something I would enjoy too. What an incredible thing.
8: I've been combing over a small selection of some of Ann Carson's work today, the kind of tragic comic voice you're referring to. There is a freedom in her writing that is uncanny, almost like the first thing that came to her mind was the perfect expression of what she wanted to say. Is there a line or image in her work that has just stayed with you?
11: There's a moment in her Sappho translation, which is literally three words long in Greek, and it is asthelatumes, and she has translated it as long as you want. That's the whole poem. Mm. And how much yearning do you fit into five words, as long as you want?
8: Yeah.
11: That right there, it's literally giving me goosebumps saying this to you. We're half a world apart and it's just, yeah, it still makes me shiver. And I think that's how I feel about Sappho, reading Sappho. And that is something that I think Ann Carson's translation has given me an experience which, you know, can often be frustrating, you know, because we just have those three tiny words in Greek. You could just be like, oh, there's no point even bothering with three tiny words. And there's Ann Carson turning it into something smaller than a haiku, and somehow it still punches you in the gut.
8: Writer and classicist Natalie Haynes has been speaking with us about the work of Canadian poet and essayist Ann Carson. Carson was awarded the Nobel Prize for Literature today. Natalie, thank you very much for your thoughts and for your time.
11: My absolute pleasure.

0: This is The World. I'm Marco Werman. Germany now has a plan to explicitly phase out fossil fuels over the next two decades. The government adopted its new roadmap late last month. That makes Germany the third major industrialized country to do so. We're looking at what's in that roadmap today for The Big Fix, our regular look at the ambitious ways people and places are tackling the climate crisis. Miranda Schroers is a professor of climate policy at the Technical University of Munich. She says the major focus of the roadmap is expanding renewable electricity generation for transportation, heating, and building by 2045.
1: It's ambitious, but in many ways, it's a compilation of a lot of existing laws and policies and programs. So what we do see is a combination here of action to address climate change and the reality that if Europe wants to remain competitive, it needs to reduce its energy costs. And the best way to do that is to expand the use of renewable electricity domestically and put it into all the sectors that until now have been based on oil imports, gas imports, and even coal imports.
0: Well, Germany has set energy transition targets before. The National Transition Plan, Energiewende, has historically had broad public support and support across political parties. Do you think the roadmap will also be widely embraced within that context you just outlined?
1: The roadmap is, I think, really reflecting a process that's been ongoing for the last 20 years, but it's, I think, gaining new impetus in part because we really are feeling climate change here in Europe. Europe's been experiencing massive droughts. It's the continent that's heating up the fastest globally. We're seeing record temperatures in summer and extreme rainfalls in various parts of Europe at the same time. So climate change is feeling real. But that doesn't mean that there isn't concern about how this transition happens.
0: Right. I mean, I gather the energy roadmap was published against a backdrop of some pretty fierce political debate over the country's energy policy. So can you just walk me through what's been happening in that space?
1: Sure. So at the one hand, the plan here is calling for an expansion of renewables. At the same time, the economics minister has made it clear that she sees the transition as too costly and has pushed back on the expansion of renewables, has fought to weaken the plans for a phase out of the combustion engine in automobiles. And the same would go in the building sector, where the economics ministry pushed against a policy introduced by the previous government, which was going to mandate that all new heating systems in houses should be primarily based on renewables. And that has been weakened by this government as well. So we see some inconsistencies between the roadmap and what's actually happening politically on the ground, which of course is happening in the context of a competition among political parties, a stronger far right than we've seen in previous years.
0: Right.
1: So they're definitely some rocks in the road that will make the implementation of this plan still very challenging.
0: Of course, on all electric vehicle fleet would need a charging station infrastructure, i.e. even more electricity. As to the heat pumps that you just mentioned, the government actually weakened a plan, as he said, for more heat pumps instead of gas boilers after that plan came under attack from a far-right party. Why do those two technologies trigger so much consternation and opposition, and what does that tell you about the feasibility of the roadmap?
1: I think the big problems here are there was too much coming too fast for the public. I think a lot of people felt like they were losing choice. I think it was also politicized. The challenge of bringing the population along when inflation is high, partly because of high energy prices, it's something that probably has also been a factor behind the rise of the far right in parts of Germany.
0: Can you just map that out a little bit more, like explain the far right position on climate change and how they view this roadmap?
1: The far right has questioned whether Germany's focus on climate change is misguided, when from their perspective there have been industries that have pushed Germany forward for years. The coal industry is a big industry in the former east of Germany. There's a sense, I think, that they are being left behind. So I think not only is it a question of how do you do a just energy transition from a cost basis, but one from the perspective of how do you provide new industrial visions for these communities? What's the roadmap for the future economic development of these areas? I'm not sure that discussion has really gone far enough, or perhaps hasn't been inclusive enough, so that those communities can really feel like they can be the beneficiaries of a transition that, if it doesn't happen, will also be very costly for them.
0: So part of the Energiewende plan that we were talking about was the reduction of emissions without adding nuclear power to the energy mix. Germany actually accelerated its move away from nuclear following the Fukushima meltdown in 2011 in Japan. That gave them kind of a scare about reliance on nuclear. Where does that plan stand now with this roadmap?
1: Germany has completely phased out its nuclear power plants, which essentially means that it would be extremely difficult to restart. It also would be financially extremely challenging. Whether or not Germany down the road moves in the direction of small modular reactors, to be honest, I'm skeptical. And I'm skeptical because the technology is not market ready, and the climate targets have to be met soon. 2045 is not very far away.
0: So do you have any skepticism about renewables alone making up the difference, especially for Germany's robust industrial economy? Because the auto industry alone will want to show it's still a major player despite challenges from China, right?
1: Certainly. Germany has not only the automobile industry, but it has the steel industry, the glass industry, the chemical industry. They're all very big, heavy users of fossil fuels. The hope here is really that with the expansion of renewables, green hydrogen will be an option. In the community where I am, geothermal is being explored and is part of the plan for achieving local climate neutrality. I think you will also see a continued push on energy efficiency, but it will be a sticking point. This will be hard. The hard-to-abate sectors are not clearly addressed in detail in this plan, and I think that's the next thing Germany really needs to do. It needs to set the plan for how exactly is this phase-out to be achieved in these hard-to-abate sectors.
0: Miranda Schroers is a professor of climate policy at the Technical University of Munich.

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0: This is The World. I'm Carolyn Beeler.
1: And I'm Marco Werman. Development leaders from across the globe are gathering in Bangkok next week for the annual meetings of the World Bank.
0: Just across the border in Cambodia, farmers are struggling to pay off loans. Microloans made possible through a program supported by the World Bank's International Finance Corporation.
1: An internal watchdog at the bank found that these lenders used predatory practices, handing out money to people who obviously could never repay it, and then pressuring families to sell their land or force their kids to work to raise the money.
0: The farmers are now seeking relief. Reporter Lila Goldstein has our story from northeast Cambodia.
2: Rocham Katel prepares lunch for her family after spending the morning working on a cassava farm. Rice and greens is all they have to eat today.
3: So they only eat the vegetable, no meat.
2: Her 16-year-old daughter wears a T-shirt with Disney's Goofy on the front. Her long black hair tied back in a scrunchie decorated with plastic pearls. The teenager remembers the day in 2024 when a credit officer came to her home. Her parents had taken out a microfinance loan of nearly $8,000 to use for their cassava farm, including buying fertilizer and seeds. But 2 years later, after a failed harvest, the family was struggling to make their monthly payments. When she heard the credit officer talking to her mother, she walked down the stairs of her wooden home built on stilts. The man saw her and suggested the family sell her to a business known for sex work in order to repay the loan. She ran back up the stairs and cried. Since then, she stopped going to school. She now spends her days farming to earn money. In a statement, the microfinance firm Amret confirmed that its loan officer had suggested that the girl, 14 at the time, start working in order to help repay the family's loan. But it denied that he suggested sex work. These kinds of small loans were designed to help people in the developing world who don't have access to traditional banking services. The loans could help people start or expand a business or buy more farm animals and equipment to earn more income. Saltun pulls out a stack of loan documents from a plastic sleeve. Amret is just one of four lenders who have given the family money, some $37,000 in all. The family brings in only about $750 a year. All of the lenders were funded by the International Finance Corporation, also known as the IFC. And his family is not alone in what they experienced. A two-year investigation by the IFC's internal watchdog found that the organization had not followed its own policies when investing in Cambodian microfinance lenders. It found those lenders didn't pay enough attention to whether people would be able to pay back their loans. And when they couldn't, some families were told to sell their children or take them out of school. Loan officers pressured people to sell their land and take out additional loans.
4: It was incredibly shocking.
2: David Pred is executive director of the nonprofit Inclusive Development International. In June, the IFC announced, for the first time in history, that it was rejecting the findings of its own accountability mechanism. The watchdog's director general resigned in response.
4: Unprecedented, really, in the entire history of development finance accountability, not just at the World Bank Group, but across the whole development finance system. Nothing like this has ever happened before.
2: The World Bank used to be a standard setter in accountability, Pred says. The U.S. is the largest shareholder for the World Bank. And he says this decision is relevant to people around the world.
4: Because these are our tax dollars being used. It's critical to ensure that those funds are used effectively and that they're actually benefiting the people that these projects are meant to serve. And if there are harms being caused, I think we should all care about having a system in place that can deliver remedy.
2: In a public statement, the IFC's board said there was, quote, no policy noncompliance. It added that the IFC's clients in Cambodia have reached over 400,000 microenterprises and 1.7 million farmers, creating jobs and building livelihoods. Civil society groups in Cambodia have monitored cases for decades of people migrating to other countries and children dropping out of school in order to earn money to repay loans. Iang Vuti is executive director of Equitable Cambodia, one of the local NGOs that filed the original complaint to the IFC's watchdog on behalf of 18 borrowers.
5: We talked to hundreds of impacted families, communities across the country, and we hear a similar story.
2: Those who have come forward to be part of this complaint process, as well as others who have spoken out in the media, have taken enormous risk, he says. Vuti himself was charged with incitement to commit a felony or disturb Social Security while the IFC's watchdog was conducting its investigation on the ground in Cambodia.
5: Even NGO like us representing them in this process, we receive warning, we receive attacks, and that's a reality. This is the lives of thousands and thousands of families across the country. This has to be address, and this issue must be stopped.
2: The World Bank has promised to hire a local facilitator to help the 18 borrowers restructure their loans and to assist them in using whatever, quote, consumer complaint mechanisms exist within Cambodia. Only two families have agreed to accept the bank's help. For The World, I'm Lila Goldstein in Ratanakiri, Cambodia.
1: Lila's story was supported by the Pulitzer Center.
0: The Canadian government is preparing to destroy the testimonies given by tens of thousands of First Nations people about the abuse they endured as children at residential schools. These were federally funded, church-run institutions that enrolled more than 150,000 Indigenous children, often against their will. Thousands died and thousands more were physically and sexually abused at these schools over more than a century and a half. The government promised survivors of these schools that their testimonies would be confidential, and those records have been ordered destroyed. But that plan has been controversial, including among people who testified about their abuse. Connie Walker is a journalist who has investigated residential school abuse and is reporting on this process. She told me how these testimonies were first collected.
6: Between 15 and 20,000 survivors came forward and sued the government and churches for abuse in residential schools. And there was a settlement that was negotiated. And as part of the settlement, in order to apply for compensation for the severe abuse they experienced, survivors had to participate in this process called the independent assessment process, which required them to provide, you know, very detailed graphic testimony about the abuse they experienced in order to be compensated for it. So, you know, there was an initial application process where they had to list every single incident of abuse. And then when they did go to the hearing stage, those were hearings that took place over hours and, you know, sometimes even over a few days. And 38,000 survivors participated in the independent assessment process.
0: What unique information is in these records that might be lost if they are destroyed, you know, beyond what might be available in other records?
6: Well, I mean, this archive is not just the largest, but it's the most comprehensive archive because survivors had to testify in really graphic detail about exactly what kind of abuse happened to them when they were children in residential schools. You know, there was a chart basically of like the different levels of sexual abuse, and they were given compensation based on the number of points. Most of the compensated claims were sexual abuse level 4. So it's really some of the worst atrocities that were committed against children that are recorded in this archive by survivors. But there's also information about the alleged perpetrators of that abuse. Survivors were compelled to name every single abuser and were told that they may not get a hearing unless they provided a name. And so the government, through these testimonies, knows the name of over 5,000 persons of interest that were tracked down sometimes by private investigators, not for criminal investigations, but to be invited to participate in the IAP process, to be invited to respond to the allegations made against them. And I know that, you know, many survivors feel, you know, that they're the ones being protected by the destruction of these records, not the survivors themselves.
0: Well, it must have been, you know, quite traumatizing to document all of this for these survivors.
6: Well, I think that is actually, you know, one of the, I think, most important things to think about because, you know, we're talking about these hearings that happened over several years across the country. But for individual survivors, you know, for many of them, they said that this was the first time they had ever spoken about their abuse. And then to be compelled to provide this testimony in such graphic detail to an adjudicator, you know, sometimes they were represented by a lawyer, but sometimes there were government lawyers in the room as well. And several survivors have written about it and talked about it and how difficult it was. You know, my father was a survivor, a residential school survivor, who experienced abuse by sexual abuse by a priest when he was a boy. And he applied for compensation through the IAP, but he was also a cultural support worker in our community. So he attended other people's IAP hearings to offer them support.
7: Wow.
6: And so he knew what he was going to have to go through. He knew how difficult it was. He knew how hard it was for the survivors to do that. And when it came time for his hearing, he couldn't do it. He couldn't go through with it.
7: Wow. So the government's plan is to destroy these records next year. That is based on the order of the Supreme Court almost a decade ago. When these testimonies were given, folks were promised confidentiality. But it sounds like you think the picture is more complicated and maybe they shouldn't automatically be destroyed, or at least people should have an option about that. Can you tell me more?
6: Well, the Supreme Court decision, you know, in 2017 was based on a really complicated case, right? There were the Truth and Reconciliation Commission was arguing for the preservation of records, that there should be some way for these records and this true history of what happened to children in Indian residential schools was so important to preserve, that there was a way to preserve those records while maintaining survivor confidentiality. There were other parties who were arguing for the destruction of records because survivors were promised confidentiality, because some of them may not have come forward if there was anything but complete confidentiality,
7: right?
6: That those records should be preserved. There were also, I think, concerns around what was in those testimonies, if they were ever, they could potentially be damaging to families and communities, you know, if they ever came to light. So the Supreme Court decision was made in 2017 that these records should be destroyed. The reason there's a 10-year window between the decision and the impending destruction was meant to allow survivors the option to be able to opt in if they wanted their records preserved. But alongside that, there was meant to be a notice program, a robust notice program and outreach to survivors to inform them of their rights. Now, you know, I've been speaking about Indian residential schools. I've been investigating Indian residential schools and abuse at Indian residential schools over the last several years. And I consistently have met survivors who have no idea that this is about to happen, who have not been adequately informed and are not aware of their options. And so the work that we're doing now is to try to raise awareness, given that there's less than a year before these records are set to be destroyed.
7: So people, if they have been notified, they can opt in to have those records preserved if they want to.
6: Yes. I mean, some of the things that I think are really interesting is around the language that the notice program used, essentially saying your records are confidential. If you would like to keep them that way, do nothing and they will be destroyed. If you would like them to be preserved and made public or provide public access to them, you can reach out to this website, which I think is potentially problematic language when it comes to really giving survivors informed consent about their options. There were many different options that they could choose in terms of requesting a copy of their records themselves. They could have them sent to this organization called the National Center for Truth and Reconciliation and redacted to protect their privacy, so their privacy could still be protected, but the essence of their testimonies would be preserved. And I think the big thing is that really, you know, I think everyone wants survivors to be able to make informed decisions themselves. I was at an event last year speaking, and there was a survivor there who had no idea that this was happening to her records. She was very upset. She said, how can they do this? We have to stop them. But there was another survivor there who said, I'm fine with it. I don't want anyone to ever know what happened to me. They can destroy my records. I'm okay. I think that everyone is arguing that survivors should really have the option to decide for themselves, and maybe some concerns about whether or not they've been given that.
7: Right. Is there any possibility of the deadline being extended for people to opt in to having their records preserved?
6: The short answer is I don't know. You know, in Canada, we don't have any way of reversing Supreme Court decisions. So I think that there are definitely conversations around legal strategies that are possible. But I think, you know, the focus right now is just trying to make sure that every survivor knows what their options are before it's too late.
7: This is a tricky situation, right? I mean, you want to preserve the confidentiality of people who want that. You also want to preserve history. I wonder, as someone so steeped in this story, if you think there's anything about this that illustrates, you know, the larger grappling of Canada with its history and with its history of how it has treated First Nations communities over time.
6: Yeah, I mean, absolutely. I think that, you know, this is something that, even though there's this long history of Indian residential schools in Canada, they were open for over 100 years in this country, and four generations of my family attended Indian residential schools on my dad's side. And also, my grandparents attended Indian residential school on my mom's side. And I think that when people think about Indian residential schools, you imagine these black and white pictures of things that happened generations ago or decades ago. But in the investigative reporting that I've done specifically into the residential school that my father attended, we were able to directly link the abuse that happened there with the abuse and the issues that are ongoing in our families and communities today. And as an intergenerational survivor and a journalist, for me, you know, I can't even, you know, even articulate how profound it was for me to really better understand how what happened to my father and my aunts and uncles and my relatives and my grandparents at that school, you know, how it shaped my life. And to be able to know that was so powerful and I believe really important. But also it felt like a privilege that should not only be for investigative journalists who have the resources to do these kinds of investigations, but for all of the intergenerational survivors whose lives have also been shaped by our family's history in these schools. We all deserve access to this information. We all deserve to know exactly what our parents and grandparents lived through. But I think also as a journalist, I'm thinking about accountability. I'm thinking about, you know, so many of survivors who still want justice and accountability and still want to protect the truth that they live through. And that's in particular so important right now because we're seeing a rise in the denialism of harms in residential schools in Canada, and people feel compelled to preserve as much of the truth as we can.
7: Connie Walker is a Pulitzer Prize-winning journalist. She investigated the residential school that generations of her family attended in her podcast, Stolen, Surviving St. Michael's. 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

0: This is The World. I'm Carolyn Beeler.
1: And I'm Marco Werman. Some updates for you now on a few other stories on our radar.
0: The Ethiopian government has retaken control of Mekele, the capital of the northern Tigray region. That city and two others had been seized last month by the Tigray People's Liberation Front. The rebel group announced its withdrawal from Mekele over the weekend. Civilians cheered as government-allied fighters paraded through the streets on motorcycles and armed trucks. The Tigrayan rebel group says the recent fighting against the government was a continuation of the previous conflict between those two sides that ended with a peace agreement in 2022. Ethiopians today are worried that deal remains fragile.
1: In Spain, the recent face of the housing reform movement has died. Maria del Carmen Abascal, the 87-year-old woman who was recently evicted from her longtime home, died yesterday. She was in the hospital being treated for severe anxiety and exhaustion since her eviction. Abascal's death sparked demonstrations outside the Parliament building in Madrid.
2: Asesino! Asesino!
1: Murderers, the protesters chanted in this video from Reuters. One demonstrator said that Abascal's death was completely avoidable and symbolizes the drama that is the housing crisis in Spain. Abascal's eviction in late September sparked nationwide protests. On Tuesday, Spain's government approved a list of measures aimed at tackling the housing crisis. The protests have prompted Prime Minister Pedro Sanchez to call for early elections in November.
0: And in news from outer space, NASA has just released new photos from Mars taken by the Curiosity rover. The six images were stitched together into a panorama and depict in stunning detail a strip of sharp cliffs known as Yardangs, a geological feature formed by wind erosion. The Yardang layer stretches across the northwestern portion of Mount Sharp, a 3-mile-tall mountain the rover has been climbing since 2014. Scientists hope that by studying these Yardangs, they can learn more about the bodies of water that once covered this region of Mars billions of years ago.
1: Portugal colonized just two places in French-dominated West Africa, Cape Verde and Guinea-Bissau. Musically, Cape Verde is known for morna, a plaintive sound associated with singers like Cesária Évora. In Guinea-Bissau, politically charged music helped their country win its War of Independence in 1974. One of the era's most important songwriters was José Carlos Schwartz, who helped pioneer the gumbé genre. A group of musicians from Guinea-Bissau recently went to Portugal to celebrate his legacy of freedom songs. Ricky Shryock has a story from Lisbon.
3: A group of musicians from Guinea-Bissau are bringing the past back to life through song. The performers are honoring one of the country's most well-known artists, José Carlos Schwartz, whose music helped spur on Guinea-Bissau and Cape Verde's independence movements. Irina Gomes is one of the headliners.
4: Singing in a national language was strategic to put everybody together and focused on the fight for independence. But it was crucial to have different cultures using music to raise the awareness of all the different people of Guinea-Bissau to the main goal that was to set the people free.
3: Guinea-Bissau won its independence from Portugal after a brutal 11-year guerrilla war lasting from 1963 to 1974. This first concert is in Portugal, where gathering the performers and finding a venue are easier, concert organizer Rimna Schwartz tells me. He's the son of José Carlos Schwartz. But Rimna plans to bring the act home to Guinea-Bissau, too. Though, he adds, political tensions in the country, where a presidential election is set for December, pose challenges to artists.
5: And let's not forget that everything is linked. Political instability creates cultural instability.
3: The songs of José Carlos Schwartz, who created, along with his group Cobiana Jazz, helped change the face of music with their innovative gumbé style. The genre blends several local West African music traditions and marches them into the present. Here's Rimna Schwartz again.
6: Where we use the gumbe as a base, all of these traditional rhythms, and we actually expressed ourselves and we actually created a movement of rebellion against the colonial occupation. So that's why it's always been a way of resisting.
3: Brian King is the founder of Kobiana Records, which promotes Guinea-Bissau and West African music. King named his label after Schwartz's band. He says the group has a larger place in Guinea-Bissau's culture.
7: Art is social intervention aspect of Guinea-Bissau music started with these guys, and started with these guys who imagined the new nation before it could become real. You know, paid the ultimate price or close to it, most of them. So yeah, it's still the beating heart, certainly of Guinea-Bissau music.
3: These songs encourage the population to support the liberation efforts. The elder Schwartz died in a plane crash due to pilot error in 1977 at the age of 27, just 3 years after Guinea-Bissau gained independence. His son says the music of political resistance is needed in Guinea-Bissau and beyond, now more than ever. And Schwartz's legacy lives on through new generations of musicians and protest.
5: He still inspires people like Nina Marta, like Zemanella, like Karina Gomes. He has been the foundation, actually, of intervention in music for about 50 years now, since his passing.
3: For The World, I'm Ricky Shryock in Lisbon, Portugal. Yeah.

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0: 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I'm Marco Werman.
1: And I'm Carolyn Beeler. 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
2: 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Is history repeating itself? 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
5: The first ever American Pope has a message for the world. Blessed are the peacemakers, but are the people in power listening? From WAMU and NPR in Washington, this is 1A. Hi, I'm Jen White. Today on 1A, the making of Pope Leo XIV. He started life in a Chicago suburb as Robert Prevost, the youngest of three boys born to a school principal and a librarian. He likes formal attire at church, unlike his mentor, Pope Francis, but his congregants in Peru also remember him in sneakers and jeans, chauffeuring his own pickup truck. A new biography follows Pope Leo from relative obscurity to the center of global debates on war, immigration, and artificial intelligence. What will he accomplish from the Vatican? After this news.
6: Live from NPR News in Washington, I'm Ryland Barton. An attorney for CNN, MS Now, and Politico told a federal judge today that the Trump administration must be prevented from barring their reporters from the White House. The news outlets argue that President Trump is punishing people for what they say and violating the media outlets' First Amendment rights. NPR's David Folkenflik has more.
7: You had Ted Boutros, he's perhaps one of the most distinguished First Amendment litigators in the country, in front of the judge. He argued that the government action suppressing speech, I'm basically quoting him here, comes directly from the top, from the President of the United States, due to reporting that he felt was negative, false, bad, not positive enough. He called the complaints amorphous, but as you listen to Boutros, it was clear he was saying the repercussions and intentions are not. It's almost as though he was listening to him describe the whim of an emperor.
6: NPR's David Folkenflik reporting. A Democratic congressman has introduced legislation directing the Smithsonian to